0: Thank you so much to Daniel Bingham, the producer. We'll see you tomorrow morning. Here's the 10 o'clock news.
1: It's 10 o'clock. Good morning. Tony Matthews with ABC News. The Iranian military says US President Donald Trump's threats during his UN speech are domestic propaganda, and it's warned of retaliation. America's editor, John Lyons, has more.
2: This is meant to be an international body looking at solving problems, and he's come right into the heart of that chamber of the General Assembly and essentially said that if you don't make a deal, then we will annihilate you and annihilate you quickly, with Iranians in the room at the time. Within minutes of that speech finishing, some key US negotiators, Jared Kushner and Steve Witkoff, sat down for 3 hours with their Iranian counterparts. So they are trying to come up with some sort of a deal.
1: The Iranian president, Masoud Pezeshkian, is on his way to New York and says he'll firmly defend Iran's position in his address at the UN General Assembly tomorrow. Donald Trump has declared that the US will from now on refer to AI as superintelligence. In his wide-ranging speech at the UN General Assembly, the US president has again rejected any attempt to control the tech, and he's urged global leaders to follow his new naming convention.
3: From this point forward, all of United States documents and hopefully the world's will be changed to use the much more accurate term super, as opposed to artificial. So it's super intelligence. In other words, welcome to the new world of superintelligence-SI.
1: New South Wales Planning Minister Paul Scully has confirmed the government is working on a heritage report for Sydney's Victoria Barracks. The site occupies 15 hectares in Paddington in the CBD and falls under a broader plan by the Albanese government to sell off several defence sites across Australia. But if the state's Heritage Council approves the report, it could meet the threshold for heritage significance, excluding it from a federal sell-off. Minister Scully says it's designed to protect a piece of Australia's military history.
4: It'd otherwise go unprotected. If that Commonwealth heritage protection fell away because they removed it to sell it, we want that heritage protection put in place. So we're doing the work now so the New South Wales Heritage Council can consider its suitability for listing.
1: Fog across Sydney is lifting in a number of different areas after causing delays at Sydney Airport. The Bureau of Meteorology expects the remaining low-lying cloud to lift by the hour. Passengers are advised to check with their airlines for any further delays or disruptions. The five banned Sydney Swans AFL players are expected to return to the club this week. Isaac Heaney, Chad Warner, Nick Blakey, James Jordan and Riley Bice were all given club suspensions for breaching behavioural standards in a late-night incident in their Melbourne hotel room last month. Victoria Police are separately investigating an allegation of sexual assault. No charges have been laid and there is no suggestion of any wrongdoing on the part of the five suspended players who are due to return to the club for the standard exit interviews that occur at the end of every season. The artist who was going to play at the NRL Grand Final has broken her silence to the ABC following the announcement the league will forego the tradition of pre-match entertainment. Miles Holbrook-Walk reports.
5: Yesterday, rugby league boss Peter Vallandis announced the National Rugby League's plans to have Tones and I perform before the showpiece event would be cancelled, instead using the money to contribute to children playing the sport. He said the cost of putting on any artist for a grand final performance is about $1 million. Tones and I's management has told the ABC prior commitments with US rapper Macklemore were a sticking point and meant it would not be possible, and that nothing was signed or confirmed in writing with the NRL. Exactly how this money will flow towards children's rugby league remains to be seen, as does whether an alternate pre-match entertainment option will be sourced.
1: And Will Jacks has taken career-best bowling figures of 5-for-22 and scored an unbeaten 46 to guide England to an 89-run victory over Sri Lanka in cricket's first one-day international at Chesterley Street. After electing to bat, England posted 265 all-out in 48.1 overs before Sri Lanka limped their way to 176 all out in 37 overs in reply. To the weather, showers along the coast and about the northern and central ranges, with a chance of showers about the northern and central western slopes and inland plains.

0: Sydney's weather, cloudy with a shower or two, a top of 22 on the coast and 24 in the west.
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2: Mornings with Jenny Marchant.
3: Great to be spending a bit of Wednesday with you. How are you around New South Wales? Do you think warning labels on alcoholic drinks are helpful in reducing the harm? There's some research out today suggesting that we need better labelling and that more kinds of labelling should be mandatory. Do you think that'd be useful? 0487 99 1233. That's my text line. As always, you can call through on 1300 33 1233. Do you pay much attention to the warnings on the labels? I wonder how much impact you think they have. Is it a case that it's better have it there than not? I'll be interested to hear what you think. You'll hear more on it really soon, but feel free to start that conversation on the text line or on the phones using those numbers. Looking forward to having a chat with you about that. On the roads at Heatherbrae, this is on the M1 Pacific Motorway, Heatherbrae Bypass, as you approach Masonite Road Overpass. Three vehicles have crashed there. It is affecting northbound traffic. So Heatherbrae, M1 Pacific Motorway there on the Heatherbrae Bypass. Just still getting my head around the new road there and how that looks and what that means for travel. It does appear to be on the new road. So the M1 extension that goes around behind Heatherbrae rather than the road that you have been used to taking up until a couple of days ago. So that is the situation there. Hopefully it doesn't cause too many dramas. I'll keep an eye on that for you. And if there's anything else going on in your part of the state, let me know. I'll be more than happy to pass it on to others. Also up for discussion in this hour. Suddenly it's been 20 years since Meryl Streep introduced us to the ultimate nightmare boss. If I tell you that, coupled with this song, do you know what movie I'm talking about? We're taking a trip back to the early 2000s to remember the unforgettable fashion, the iconic one-liners, and a great soundtrack. The Devil Wears Prada. Is it one you've rewatched recently? We'll get into that a little bit later on. My ears pricked up in the news there. Of course, there's so much discussion right now about what's happening at the UN General Assembly. Anthony Albanese is there. Donald Trump has spoken overnight our time. I was interested to hear in the news, as you might have caught, that Donald Trump has said there at UN that the US is from now on going to refer to AI as superintelligence. So rather than artificial intelligence, he says all of the United States documents are going to refer to it as super intelligence, which he says is much more accurate. Don't know if it'll catch on. We'll see. We'll see. And whether other countries adopt that term instead. I mean, artificial intelligence is not inaccurate, is my understanding. But, you know, trying to change the name of something once it's already caught on, it's hard to do, isn't it? It's like putting toothpaste back in the tube. But Donald Trump making that statement during his wide-ranging speech, as it's being described, at the UN General Assembly. There'll be more on that from our reporters in New York, not just on the language around AI, but on that broader discussion happening there in New York. You'll hear that as you go through the day here on ABC Radio.
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3: It's 10 past 10 now. I'm Jenny Marchant. There are calls for tougher rules around alcohol labelling in Australia to reduce the negative impact of alcohol in the community. What do you think? Is that fair enough? You can use those numbers to get in touch.

0: touch with me. Asad Yusuf is from the George Institute for Global Health and lead author of an article that's been published in the Australian and New Zealand Journal of Public Health looking into this. Good morning, Asad.
1: Good morning. How are you doing?
0: Well, thank you. What did your analysis of alcohol labels tell you?
1: So to give some background for your listeners, in Australia, every alcohol product sold must carry a mandatory pregnancy warning label, and I'm sure a lot of your listeners have seen that label. Mm. Beyond that, alcohol companies don't have to warn consumers of the other health harms related to alcohol use. So we surveyed over 6,000 alcohol labels, and we found that only a quarter of products displayed a warning label, and no products were informing consumers of the risks of cancer, liver disease, and stroke.
0: Is that a big problem? Are Australians pretty aware of the harm that can come from drinking too much?
1: So surveys that we've done and also that our colleagues have done from other institutes have found that only around 50% of Australians are aware that alcohol can cause cancer and stroke, and only 14% know that it can cause breast cancer. So there's very low awareness of these harms within the community, which is why the lack of warning labels that we found is particularly concerning.
0: Right. I didn't realise that it was only the pregnancy warning label that was mandatory, but I have to admit I've never really studied the labels. You see the alcohol content amount, the how many standard drinks in whatever kind of container it is. It must be those and the pregnancy warning that are mandatory. And there are other that are voluntary, but not many people are using them.
1: Correct. And again, coming back to my point before, one of the reasons that we would like to see additional warning labels put on alcohol products is that the industry has done a really good job at convincing consumers that the health harms related to alcohol, like liver disease, only occur in binge drinkers and only occur in people who drink heavy, large amounts of alcohol. Recent evidence from the World Health Organization says that the risks begin from the first drink, and even 1 to 2 drinks a day can significantly increase your risk of developing breast and colon cancer.
0: Okay, so what is it that, based on your research, you think would be the most helpful way of approaching labelling in Australia?
1: So what we would like to see is for the government to build on the already great work that it's done with the mandatory pregnancy warning label and adding other health harms into that label. What we're asking for is not really unique to Australia or unique to us at the George Institute. In 2028, Ireland is set to become the first country to mandate a comprehensive alcohol warning label on all products sold, and that's going to include information about cancer, information about liver disease and pregnancy as we do in Australia.
0: Right. So Ireland will be the first in doing that in 2028, did you say? Are there other countries that are taking steps in that direction, or do we have any? I guess I'm interested in what kind of evidence we have that having labels like that will actually work and go towards the ends that you would like to see here.
1: Yeah, so to your first point, Ireland is leading the charge on this one, but also the United Kingdom also has plans to start introducing mandatory health warning labels on alcohol products. And there's some really, really good evidence to show that labels work. We learned that from the tobacco experience, where those really graphic health warning labels significantly reduced consumption or smoking rates. And work that we've recently been doing testing cancer warning labels in a text format, warning consumers of the fact that alcohol can cause up to 7 different types of cancer. Those labels have been shown to significantly reduce consumption rates. So there's really strong evidence to show that these labels can work.
0: I'm thinking about problem drinkers here, people who maybe are drinking serious amounts, perhaps. I'm wondering whether labels make much difference there, but I guess what the point that you're making is that Australians need to be better aware of the level at which drinking can start to impact your health, and in that sense maybe there's an education campaign that needs to happen.
1: Yeah, correct. And one of the things that why we want labels, particularly on the product at the point of purchase, is that the alcohol industry spends billions of dollars each year marketing their products to consumers. And so what we're really asking for is a bit more balance on the labels. We're giving consumers, they have a right to know about these health harms. And we do want that information to get out to not only problem drinkers, but also the broader population.
0: Okay. We will see what comes of this and see whether or not we see any change on the way in Australia. Asad, I appreciate you explaining the research to me.
1: Thanks for your time.
0: Thanks. Asad Yousaf there from the George Institute for Global Health was the lead author on that publication. The ABC has heard from Alcohol Beverages Australia. They've said that labelling in Australia already contained useful information and guidance, including alcohol content, the standard number of drinks, and pregnancy warnings. They say that policy efforts should remain targeted at the minority of people who need support, they say, not the vast majority of responsible drinkers. And a spokesperson for the Department of Health, Disability and Ageing told the ABC that alcohol labels were part of a multi-pronged response to increase awareness and respond to alcohol-related harm. They didn't respond or comment on whether they would seek to introduce additional mandatory health warning labels, as you heard the George Institute for Public Health thinks could be a worthwhile endeavour. What do you reckon? Warning labels on alcohol? Should more types of information be mandatory there? Do you think it would make a big difference? I'm interested how effective you think that could be. Certainly we heard there from Asad Yousaf that he thought it could be really useful. What about you? 0487 99 1233 1300 33 1233 to call. When it comes to the warnings on cigarette packets, they have become very graphic, haven't they? The images there, very prominent on the packaging as well. I wonder what kind of format increased mandatory labelling might take on alcohol. But do you reckon it would be useful? Is it something that you would welcome, or otherwise you're welcome to let me know. 0487 99 1233. 16 past 10 around New South Wales on ABC Radio and on ABC Listen. However you are listening, it's really nice to have you here. Can you solve a Rubik's Cube? Do you reckon you could do it? I've never done it. I've never even come close. And I'm aware enough of myself to know that I don't have the patience. I probably don't have the skill either, if I'm being perfectly honest. I did, though, about 2 years ago, go and watch a Rubik's Cube speed competition. I don't think it was called Rubik's Cube. I think they called it something generic, a cubing speed competition, something of that nature. It was happening in my town. I went to check it out. It was extraordinary. Young kids, adults, everyone participating in this, and so clever, being able to do it so fast. Well, a record has been broken. You might be surprised by who managed to break this record too. Larice is going to bring it to you in News Extra. That's on the way. Greg says, on the topic of alcohol labelling, alcohol is harmful physically and mentally. He reckons there's too much of it in our communities. I wonder if you agree with Greg or maybe you take a different view. Labelling specifically, have you got any thoughts on that? 0487 99 1233 and 1300 33 1233. Here's Edwyn Collins, A Girl Like You.

0: Edwyn Collins, A Girl Like You on ABC Newcastle and ABC New South Wales Mornings. It's 21 past 10. Extra, extra, read all about it. Read it again. Laurie Dixon is here. Hello, Laurie.
1: Hello, Jen.
0: What have you been looking at?
1: I want you to think back to your childhood.
0: Yes.
1: When you were about six. What do you reckon you'd be doing? Maybe first year of school.
0: Yes. Making up a dance in the living room, making mum and dad watch.
1: It's so stereotypical, isn't it? Mm-hmm. That was me with my cousins.
0: Yes.
1: To get the sleepover.
0: Yeah.
1: You wanted that sleepover that night, right? It's another stereotypical thing, playing with Barbie dolls. I had Bratz dolls, Barbie dolls.
0: Oh, okay.
1: A karaoke machine.
0: Wow, fun.
1: Australian Idol karaoke machine.
0: Gosh.
1: That's for another day.
0: Yes.
1: Well, I don't think I was solving Rubik's cubes, though.
0: No.
1: Like this six-year-old Chinese girl who has just set a women's world record after solving a Rubik's cube in record time twice. Her name's Lian Yunxi, and she broke the world record twice in just 3 days at two recent World Cube Association competitions. So I'm sure I've talked about speed cubing, which is the sport here for News Extra. It's a range of different competitions of people solving Rubik's cubes. Some competitions are people blindfolded, one-handed races, some with cubes of up to 7 by 7 by 7 squares.
0: Oh, wow.
1: So extra big.
0: The traditional one that I'm thinking of, I think, would be 3 by 3.
1: Yeah.
0: I think that's the standard, isn't it?
1: So in this case, for six-year-old Lian, she was using the 3 by 3.
0: Oh, wait. Okay. I forgot we're talking about a six-year-old here.
1: Yes, a six-year-old.
0: Oh, my goodness.
1: Yeah. So speed cubing's a thing, big in China, and her average speed was 4.52 seconds, which was a record. Then she got it down to 4.27 seconds, Jen, making her the world's only female cuber, which is what they're called, to have an average time under 4.5 seconds. Oh, a complete Rubik's Cube.
0: Wow.
1: With all faces correct. Puts me to shame. According to Chinese state news, she's mastered more than 1,300 Rubik's Cube solving algorithms, spending about 2 to 3 hours a day training over the past year for this competition.
0: Wow.
1: And her parents even took her to Shanghai to train with some top professional coaches, where her results, as they say, improved drastically.
0: Well, they would.
1: Yeah.
0: They would.
1: But I'm sure that might only be like a second. I'm sure she was already quick at doing it. So the world record for the fastest single solving of, as you said, the 3 by 3 by 3 puzzle is just 2.7 seconds. So she's almost double that. And that was set by a 9-year-old Polish boy early this year. The children putting the adults to shame.
0: Well, okay. So as I mentioned, I went along just to have a sticky beak. I heard about a speed cubing event that was happening in Lake Macquarie. I think it was last year or the year before. So I thought, well, I'll go and have a little look. Took the kids. We watched, and there were whole families they're supporting someone. You know, you might see mum, dad, younger brother or sister there supporting a child who is in the competition. It'll be young people and adults, all of them competing. And I, if my memory serves, I remember them bringing out the cube, which would be in a box, so you wouldn't see it until they would lift the box at the last minute as the timer starts, and off they would go, and there would be someone watching and making sure it was all done correctly. And that was so fast, Larissa. I don't know how they do it.
1: Oh.
0: My brain doesn't work that way.
1: No. Some of our brains are just more special than others and have that part of the brain that can do a Rubik's Cube. I don't know if I've ever actually solved one. I've had a go.
0: I haven't. Have you ever peeled the stickers off to try to just peel them off and stick them back on?
1: Jenny, you cheat.
0: I haven't done it, but I've thought about it, Larice.
1: I have seen a couple of old ones that have the stickers half off, but I haven't even solved one before. And, yeah, like you said, you've seen it in real life, Jen. And in this case, there's a video of Lian, the six-year-old Chinese girl, solving it in record time. And once she's solved it, I'm pretty sure you have to then press the buzzer to stop the time.
0: Yes.
1: That is on her to do that.
0: Right.
1: And her face is so cute. She realizes, she looks up at the time and realizes, I've just done it even quicker than I did yesterday.
0: She has invested a lot of her short life into that incredible result, so she deserves it.
1: Destined for big things. Mm. And, yeah, like I said, the actual world record is set by a 9-year-old Polish boy in about half the time that the 6-year-old Chinese girl could do it.
0: That's
1: which is
0: extraordinary.
1: Incredible.
0: Extraordinary. Do you know what I have done on a Rubik's Cube?
1: Yeah.
0: I've got one face of it to all the colours.
1: Same.
0: That feels like an achievement to me.
1: And like you don't want to ruin the face
0: no.
1: that you've solved.
0: Well, this is the thing. You solve one side and then you can't do the others.
1: No. Mm. So I'm the same. Please let us know. Any tips and
0: Any
1: tricks?
0: Tips. Let us know how you do it if you are one of those people. Larice, thank you. Larice Dixon there, bringing you News Extra with news from the speed cubing world. A 6-year-old girl from China getting that world, that community talking. Are you a speed cuber? Maybe we're on the lookout for clubs. Maybe we need a speed cubing club to join us in the coming weeks to have a bit of a conversation about what they do and how you get the knack with the speed cubes. It's 27 past 10 with weather and traffic on the way in the next half hour too. A bit of a cultural focus in the next half hour. Books and movies on our minds. Devil Wears Prada, is it one that you have watched and enjoyed over the years? It's 20 years old. In case you weren't feeling old already today, maybe that puts you in that frame of mind. We'll be looking back on that as part of our box set as we go back and enjoy some of the older films and TV shows that you might have access to on the streaming services. So that's on the way for you here on 12:33, ABC Newcastle and ABC New South Wales.
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0: Oh my goodness, it's exciting. Wait till we hear that first ball bowled for cricket on ABC Radio this year. It is going to be an exciting time. Elizabeth has texted me from Alstonville. We were talking earlier on about labels on alcohol. There are calls for increased mandatory labelling and labelling that researchers, at least, they think it needs to make people more aware of the health impacts of drinking alcohol and the levels at which you experience that. They think that's not well understood and that voluntary labelling is not really doing the job at the moment. Elizabeth, though, you say we definitely need to get the message out there about the potential harmful dangers of alcohol, not only as cancer-causing but also the harm it can do to families and relationships. Elizabeth making the point of just how hard it is to deal with the effects of alcoholism. Elizabeth, thank you. I appreciate your text. 0487 99 1233 to send me a text. 1300 33 1233 if you want to call.
4: Weather.
0: Scattered showers this Wednesday along the coast and about the northern and central ranges. There's the chance of showers about the northern and central western slopes and inland plains. Possible afternoon thunderstorms in the northeast, the northern inland plains and about the upper central west. It should be dry and sunny elsewhere in the south and in the far west, eastern or easterlies, with fresh northeasterly sea breezes along the southern and central parts of the coast this afternoon. Up and down the coast, though, swell and surf conditions expected to make it dangerous for you to be out rock fishing, boating, swimming, so please reconsider your plans if you plan to get out and do that.
4: Traffic.
0: At Dubbo, there's some vehicle salvage going on because of an earlier incident there at Thompson Street between Wylandra Street, the Newell Highway, and Menzies Avenue. So Thompson Street, Dubbo, between Wylandra Street, the highway there, and Menzies Avenue. They are salvaging a vehicle, moderate traffic happening there. It's affecting both directions, so expect delays of up to 30 minutes potentially. At Heatherbrae on the M1, the Heatherbrae bypass, this is the new road. The one that's just opened, the M1 extension there, this is the road that takes you around behind Heatherbrae, whereas previously you've driven straight past the hardware shop, the fast food, the caravan places, now, and encounter a lot of traffic as you do it. Now that new road, the M1 extension, takes you up behind Heatherbrae to skip through all of that, but there has unfortunately been a crash there involving three vehicles at Heatherbrae. It's affecting northbound traffic, so slow down, take care, prepare to merge. Transport Management Centre has let us know that motorists are forming one lane and using the breakdown lane to pass through the crash site. Jason, you've sent me a text on alcohol. You say we definitely need a variety of factual health statements on alcohol containers like tobacco. You say the industry should be held to account about the harms of their addictive product. Jason says, what about something like if you can't go a day without a drink, consult your GP? I wonder what you think about that. Jason, it's really good to hear from you and others on the text line this morning. Please get in touch if you've got a view you'd like to share on that or anything else. 28 to 10, though. If you're looking for something to watch, we're going to have a look back at a film soon that got everyone talking when it came out 20 years ago. It might have changed the way you feel about the fashion industry. Devil Wears Prada is up for discussion next. Is it one that you love or love to hate? Use those text lines to let me know. It might be a Wednesday, but it's a great day to hear the mamas and the papas. Monday.

0: Monday, Monday, mamas and the papas. Do you think they were... Look, I feel silly for only just now coming across this, but do you think they're talking about a Monday frame of mind, a Monday feeling, rather than the literal day? Because obviously Monday is not permanently here to stay. It's not Monday won't go away. Clearly, that is not the case. Do you think they're talking about a Monday vibe, that general Monday demeanour? Is that what they're talking about, more so than the day itself? I don't know. I've never thought about it that deeply before, to be honest. I like singing along to that one, but maybe you've got a view on that. 0487 99 1233.
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0: Today, we're going back 20 years, just a brief step really in cinema terms, for a film that introduced us to the terrifying editor of the fictional magazine Runway, Miranda Priestley, played by the one and only Meryl Streep.
10: What about accessories for April?
11: One thought I had was enamel, bangles, pendants, earrings.
10: No, we did that 2 years ago. What else?
11: Well... They're showing a lot of florals right now, so I was thinking I could
10: florals
11: do
10: for spring. Groundbreaking.
0: It's The Devil Wears Prada. Do you know it and love it? Maybe you've watched it recently with the sequel coming out not too long ago. What do you think of the original? Dr. Joylene Christensen is here, your guide to it all. She's a senior lecturer in screen media and cultural studies at the University of Newcastle. Hello, Dr. Christensen.
12: Hello.
0: I'm so happy to spend a bit of time on this one. I reckon I've seen a handful of times and with new thoughts every time I see it. Are you a fan of this one?
12: I am, absolutely. And as you say, you get something different, I think, every time you watch it. So, you know, whether you're just going in for a bit of fashion fantasy or you like the workplace comedy, every time you see something different, you know, in a more somber mood, you maybe are thinking about what it says about, you know, what you have to sacrifice for ambition and things like that. So it's got a lot of staying power, I think.
0: The relationship between Andy and her boyfriend takes, I don't know, sometimes I feel differently about that when I watch that. But look, for anyone who's not familiar with The Devil Wears Prada, I think it's probably pretty well known culturally, the gist. But are you able to give us a brief rundown?
12: Yeah, sure. So we do have Andy, played by Anne Hathaway, who is an aspiring journalist, quite bright, and she lands a job as an assistant at a very prestigious fashion magazine for the absolutely wonderful and terrifying and very demanding editor-in-chief, played by Meryl Streep. So it's kind of a nice little clash in this workplace culture.
0: Yeah.
12: And it's a really good sort of coming of age for a young adult getting their first serious job and, yeah, going through all these trials that she goes through.
0: Yeah, Anne Hathaway's character, Andy, too, kind of it's that thing where she considers herself a serious journalist, ends up in this job, which turns out, you know, it's not that it's not serious journalism, but she doesn't really consider it to be that way, and it's a very high-pressure environment. Here's a little interaction between, I think, Emily Blunt and Anne Hathaway's characters as Anne Hathaway gets the gist of what the office is like.
13: Okay, so I was Miranda's second assistant, but her first assistant recently got promoted, and so now I'm the first.
14: Oh, and you're replacing yourself.
13: Well, I am trying. Miranda sacked the last two girls after only a few weeks. We need to find someone who can survive here. Do you understand?
14: Yeah, of course. Who's Miranda?
13: Oh, my God. I will pretend you did not just ask me that. She's the editor-in-chief of Runway, not to mention a legend. You work a year for her and you can get a job at any magazine you want. A million girls would kill for this job.
0: Now, Joylene, on the surface, this might look like a fluffy film about fashion and magazines. What makes it a bit more than that in your view?
12: Oh, to me, it's the scene we just heard there is a brilliant way to understand somebody coming in as an outsider. They don't know the rules. They're going to make mistakes. They have to learn how the workplace operates. And in the meantime, you know, you're dealing with impossible bosses, unpaid, a lot of emotional labor going on there, very competitive colleagues. So I think even if you didn't care one bit for fashion, and they kind of make fun of the fact that really the character of Andy doesn't really care for it, it tells you so much of just about people and the dynamics in workplace. And most of us spend most of our days in the workplace. So I think to some level, everybody can relate to that.
0: We have to talk about Meryl Streep's performance, Joylene. She is, as you would imagine, fantastic in this.
10: Cerulean quickly showed up in the collections of 8 different designers. And then it filtered down through the department stores and then trickled on down into some tragic casual corner where you no doubt fished it out of some clearance bin. However, that blue represents millions of dollars and countless jobs. And it's sort of comical how you think that you've made a choice that exempts you from the fashion industry when, in fact, you're wearing a sweater that was selected for you by the people in this room from a pile of stuff.
0: Cerulean. I only came to learn that colour myself because of The Devil Wears Prada, Joylene. What makes Meryl Streep so fantastic in this, in your view?
12: She is a dragon lady who never raises her voice, and it's her quietness that makes her so intimidating. Mm. I know Meryl Streep said that she sort of based that decision of keeping really quiet on Clint Eastwood back in the old days of his spaghetti westerns, you know, the strong silent type. Oh. But to me, there is a massive overlap between Meryl Streep in this film and the character of Hannibal Lecter being played by Anthony Hopkins.
0: Wow.
12: You have this terrifying monster out there. And what's more terrifying is how quiet and how still and intelligent he is. And that's the vibe I get from her.
0: Mm. Yeah, I'd never thought about it that way, about her being quietly terrifying. But you're right, of course, Joylene. And she's physically small in a way I don't quite know how to describe. But when she walks into the office, you can tell everyone's heart drops. Everyone's terrified of her. But she doesn't burst in. She just kind of arrives quietly and I imagine it turns icy.
12: Yes, it does. And yeah. Then, of course, you've got the brilliant, brilliant Stanley Tucci as Nigel, mm-hmm. who is a fantastic counterpoint because he is just so warm. And it really does balance nicely against her severity, I think. So it works in that way as well.
0: And it reduces some of the anxiety you might feel otherwise. I think just watching a film with horrible bosses, competitive co-workers would be so unbearable. But to have Stanley Tucci there, who is so warm, but takes Andy under his wing, it gives you a bit of relief from that.
12: It does, certainly does.
0: Yep. Is there anything that you think doesn't land as well in this film, maybe 20 years on, like it did back in 2006?
12: I mean, I do love a good old, you know, montage. So Andy's transformation.
0: The makeover.
12: I love the makeover. But, yeah, the dated kind of aspects would probably be this, you know, frumpy Andy through to attractive Andy. So it's sort of equating having a very fashionable appearance with being more desirable, more successful. So that along with the body and weight jokes, you know, obviously don't land the same way in this era. And I think even the very nature of the workplace culture, where in this film, even though, you know, they're basically in modern day, we would say, oh, that's workplace bullying, that's toxic management. In this film, it's treated as sort of glamorous at the same time. So they just see it as demanding excellence. And I don't think people nowadays really see that level of personal sacrifice in particular as being quite as romantic as it probably was 20 years
0: ago. Right, yeah, a bit of an outdated view of, well, that's just what it takes in a cutthroat industry, which may well have changed. You're welcome to join in the conversation, by the way. 0487 99 1233 is my text line. I'm speaking with Dr. Joylene Christensen from the University of Newcastle. The Devil Wears Prada. Joylene, did you watch the sequel?
12: I didn't get to see the sequel yet. I was sort of waiting to see how it landed with everybody else first, but I'm definitely going to have to revisit it. I think, it's coming out on streaming, so, I'll catch it.
0: Yeah, I've seen it. I've seen it at home streaming, and, look, it was fine. It was fine. The sequel kind of updates it into a modern age where magazines are under threat because not as many people are picking up physical magazines anymore, which so it kind of modernises that, and you see a lot of the characters coming back, Emily and Nigel and so on. I found it perfectly fine, but also, honestly, I probably would have been fine without it too. as can be the case with some sequels. Joylene, it has been so lovely talking about The Devil Wears Prada with you. 20 years makes me feel old, but we'll just be grateful that we're here. Thank you very much.
12: Thank you.
0: Thank you, Dr. Joylene Christensen there, Senior Lecturer in Film, Media and Cultural Studies at the University of Newcastle. What do you reckon, Devil Wears Prada? Maybe it's one that you need to go back and check out again. 10:45 now, 12:33, ABC Newcastle.

0: ABC New South Wales. Have you got any Terry Denton books on your bookshelf? Maybe you've got memories of reading them to your children or your grandchildren, as I certainly have. Terry Denton, we got news through last night, has died. He was 76. We'll take a look back at his work, his legacy, and what it means to his young fans. That's on the way for you in a couple of minutes from now on 1233 and ABC New South Wales.
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0: It's 14 to 11 with the news on the way. I've got a bit of a musical treat for you this morning. Delta Goodrum, is she one of your favourites? Loved her Eurovision performance. I loved it. And Delta, you know, has been around for decades now, of course, as a wonderful part of our music industry. Putting out some new stuff, and I'm excited to play for you Hologram. Hope you enjoy it.

0: What do you think? Delta Goodrum, it's catchy, isn't it? Holla, holla, holla. I'm going to be singing that all day. If you're a fan, Delta is touring in April of next year, performing in Newcastle, Sydney, Wollongong. They're the New South Wales shows that I'm aware of. If you're keen, you might want to go and grab tickets. But she's also got an album with Hologram on it coming out on the 6th of November. So, Delta Goodrum fans, she's riding a real wave right now with the wonderful success at Eurovision and more. So Hologram, the new one from her.
1: You're with Jenny Mar.

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1: 7 o'clock news, not too far away. It's 10 to the hour right now. You might have heard the sad news overnight that Australian children's author and illustrator Terry Denton has died. He was 76. His literary agency shared the news on social media last night, saying he died surrounded by his family near Melbourne on Monday. I wonder if you've got some of his books on a shelf at your place. I certainly have. You might know Terry's work with author Andy Griffiths. They worked together on the 13-story Treehouse series, which was, gosh, iconic generation. A whole generation, really, has grown up with those books. The Gasp series, adapted for television. Now, Andy Griffiths was Terry's longtime collaborator and friend, as you'd know. He spoke to ABC News Radio this morning about their relationship.
2: I've worked with him for 3 decades now, and he has always been a joy and a delight and also an agent of chaos. Bond, we recognised each other very early. We went, oh, yeah, let's be silly. Let's be really silly. The difference between me and him, I was always on task. He was always off task. And that's why in the books, Andy is often getting mad with Terry because Terry's doing something that's not related to making the book. That was absolutely true in real life.
1: Andy Griffiths there reflecting on his relationship and contribution with his collaborator Terry Denton. Alex Wharton is here from the Children's Book Council. Alex is also an English teacher in Gunnedah. Good morning.
3: Good morning, Jenny.
1: I was on the couch with my kids when this news came through last night, and we have all shared the Treehouse books and others together. I've read them to them. They've taken them up on their own to read, and Terry was just so loved. It really knocked us around a bit.
3: Oh, look, really sad news for the children's literary world and for families, as you say, Jenny, because we are talking about a transformative figure, really, in modern Australian children's literature, with Terry kind of a writer and illustrator. But as even that little Andy Griffiths snippet said, you know, this individual of creative anarchy and turning reluctant readers even into kind of enthusiastic ones is no mean feat.
1: Yeah, I got that sense about them, being able to appeal to even those reluctant readers, as you say. What was it about their collaborative works and Terry's work in particular that had that kind of power?
3: Look, I think you mentioned the Treehouse series, which is a classic in your family and so many families, in the Just series as well. But, you know, for Terry, he was never just an illustrator and decorating Andy Griffiths' text, who's Andy, the Australian Children's Laureate, currently in a 2-year term. But he was kind of this co-author and almost comedic foil, because these drawings almost interrupted or contradicted or expanded upon the narrative that Andy was telling. So Terry had this kind of amazing way of coming in, looking at everything. And so, you know, for a publishing success, we're talking about these books kind of having unprecedented sales, breaking national records, and yet it was kind of this humour which children love, because there was kind of comic relief there was kind of this slapstick physical comedy. And Jenny, it goes back for Terry in so many ways to his childhood. He was one of 5 boys growing up in Melbourne, and I think, you know, he looks back, he was really interested in visual art and creativity and spent a lot of time outdoors as a young person. And he even, Jenny, enrolled in an architecture degree, but would you believe found it too stifling, and so kind of played through other art mediums, including ceramics and painting. And we see this amazing literary visual career in particular, but also as a writer.
1: Well, the Treehouse makes a bit more sense knowing that now, as I do, Alex, because of course the Treehouse series, in that they constructed this treehouse.
3: That's right.
1: With the many levels, you know, the shark infested waters, the marshmallow floors, you know, you name it.
3: Absolutely.
1: And also in the Treehouse series, it wasn't just Andy and Terry working together, but they were characters in the book too, for anyone who may not be familiar, which is, I think, maybe why a lot of young people maybe are affected by this. Terry and Andy were authors and characters in their own books.
3: That's right. We've got this meta dynamic, Jenny, don't we, kind of playing, where Andy's the character. He's kind of like the rule-bound writer. And then Terry's kind of this chaotic, playful artist drawing nonsense in the margins. And like I said, that goes back to him as a young person drawing literally in the margins. He did love maths and science, but really kind of found that creative outlet. And then when you go into the Treehouse series, you know, we're talking over 10 million sales domestically. And so really we're talking in times of like a top elite tier of Australian publishing, kind of thinking along the likes of Bryce Courtney, Mem Fox in terms of sales. But the Treehouse stories, you know, that was the fastest selling Australian book in history on the first day of release. That was the 78-story Treehouse, if you've got that one in your collection, in 2016.

0: And those books in particular went on to be translated to over 35 languages, which just provides this, visual slapstick and cartooning, which encourages young readers to almost be a part of that bookmaking process.
1: Oh, Alex, it is such a loss, but we're so lucky to have this body of work, Terry Denton, alongside, of course, Andy Griffiths, who's paying tribute to him today, as you would imagine. Alex, thanks for speaking with me.
0: Pleasure. Keep reading.
1: Yeah, you too. Thank you, Alex Wharton there from the Children's Book Council. He's also an English teacher based in Gunnedah there. Terry Denton passing away, that news coming through last night. Ah, the Treehouse books, as I mentioned, have been big in my family, but honestly, when I think about the Treehouse books, I think about sitting on my bed with my two boys during the COVID lockdowns. We needed more stuff to read, and we borrowed, in inverted commas, some Treehouse books from our local library's electronic collection. So we were reading them on a tablet. We were able to zoom in and look even closely at the images, but that's certainly one of those COVID lockdown moments that I'll remember, is borrowing some Treehouse books on the tablet through the electronic lending, sitting down on the bed with the kids and just snuggling into some of those books, and how much they loved it, how much it made me laugh. It was just a great time for me and the kids. It's 4 to 11 on 12:33 ABC Newcastle and ABC New South Wales. Your 11 o'clock news coming up after Go West, the King of Wishful Thinking.

0: wishful thinking. As we head towards the 11 o'clock news, thanks for your company today. It's been lovely. We'll do it again tomorrow. Hope you have a great day.
1: When it's on the agenda.
2: It is important that the visa system can be sensibly, carefully enforced.
1: When it needs to be discussed. Quite right.

0: agreement to help the coalition form a minority government at the next election. Political reporter Claudia Long has more from Parliament House.
1: Shadow Treasurer Tim Wilson has told News 24 no such talks are underway.
2: I think they're a figment of Barnaby's imagination.
1: Mr Wilson says the coalition will not make any agreement with One Nation, but not everybody in the opposition is singing from the same songbook. Liberal MP Simon Kennedy.
3: I'll work with anyone. Literally anybody to remove this government.
1: Barnaby Joyce insists the talks are taking place.
4: So logical people, people with brains, people who can see round this corner, are obviously having a yarn. It's not about becoming a coalition. We do not want to be in a coalition with the coalition.
1: This year has seen a surge in support for One Nation, which has repeatedly polled ahead of the coalition.
0: Prime Minister Anthony Albanese is standing by Australia's proposed digital duty of care legislation following criticism from the Trump administration. The government is consulting on its proposal, which includes allowing users to limit what they see on social media. It's received a submission from the US Embassy, warning the policy would be censorship of protected speech, citing concerns about what the Australian government would rule as harmful content online. Mr Albanese is sticking by the laws.
5: I'll always stand up for Australia's national interest, and the digital duty of care is something that we've foreshadowed for some period of time. It's not about giving government control, it's about giving people back control over what they receive on their devices.
0: An alliance of business and councils is calling for better rail and metro connections across Sydney's southwest as the region faces huge population growth. The Southwest Sydney Alliance says Camden, Campbelltown, Liverpool and Wallandilly local government areas are projected to grow to more than a million people by 2046. The alliance's chair, David Borgia, says there's an opportunity to extend the metro from Western Sydney Airport to the MacArthur region and extend the existing rail network to the new city of Bradfield.
6: Southwest Sydney is a huge region that has missed out a lot. I think that the largest number of three-car families are in this part of Southwest Sydney. So, you know, there's a cost to families of not being able to have a decent public transport system.
0: University of Tasmania researchers have received a federal government funding boost to help develop and commercialise a dementia risk test. Lucy Shannon has more.
7: Those behind TAS tests say it combines neurology, dementia research and artificial intelligence to analyse hand movements, reaction time, memory, visual processing, speech and language. The technology is designed to identify changes associated with dementia risk 10 to 20 years before cognitive symptoms appear. While there's no cure for dementia, experts say growing evidence suggests prevention or delay could be possible in up to 45% of cases by addressing health and lifestyle risk factors. The project's now received $2.5 million in additional funding through the federal government's Medical Research Future Fund.
0: The five banned Sydney Swans AFL players are expected to return to the club this week. National sport reporter David Mark has more.
8: Isaac Heaney, Chad Warner, Nick Blakey, James Jordan and Riley Bice were all given club suspensions for breaching behavioural standards in a late-night incident in their Melbourne hotel room last month. Victoria Police are separately investigating an allegation of sexual assault. No charges have been laid and there is no suggestion of any wrongdoing on the part of the five suspended players who are due at the club for their standard end-of-season exit meetings. It will be the first time they set foot inside the club's headquarters in Sydney since they were banned. David Mark, ABC Sport.
0: And Australian sprint star Rowan Browning has announced his retirement at the age of 28. A four-time Australian 100-metre champion, Browning ends his career on a high after winning relay gold at this year's Commonwealth Games in Glasgow. To the weather for New South Wales, showers along the coast and about the northern and central ranges, the chance of showers about the northern and central western slopes and inland plains, possible thunderstorms in the northeast, northern inland plains and about the upper central west. Sydney's weather, cloudy with a shower or two, a top of 22 degrees on the coast and 24 in the west. Right now it's 18 degrees on the coast and it's 19 in Penrith. ABC News, it's 11:05.
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0: Conversations, we're bringing you stories from our elders. And today, it's my conversation with the late Alison Hoddinott. Alison was born in Tasmania in 1931, and as a young woman, she won a scholarship to study at Oxford University. But when she arrived, none of the male professors, including J.R.R. Tolkien, would take on a woman PhD student. Back in Tasmania, Alison became great friends with the poet Gwen Harwood. The two shared recipes, letters, and the challenges of combining work and motherhood. And during their friendship, Gwen shocked the nation when she pulled an outrageous literary hoax on the Bulletin magazine. I spoke with Alison in 2018 about her life story. Hi, Alison.
1: Hello.
0: I lived in Hobart for a year, Alison, and when I was there, people would always introduce themselves to me as fifth generation Tasmanian or fourth generation Tasmanian. Is that true for you?
1: Yes, I was fourth generation on both sides, but I would now be. I think it's arguable whether I'd be a dual citizen as I married an Englishman.
0: So both of your parents were Tasmanian.
1: They were both Tasmanian.
0: From which part?
1: My father came from a family on the northwest coast beyond Devonport. It was called Central Castra. And when I asked him why a neighbouring town was called Kindred, he looked at me in amazement and said, because all of them were related there, you know. And my mother came from a family in Hobart, which had been there for several generations. It was always hushed up, the fact that my grandfather was the grandson of a convict who had been transported. My father said, you didn't need to know about that. He came from free Scottish settlers from the north of Tasmania.
0: And were they proudly Tasmanian? Did that state identity?
1: Oh, yes, you were a Tasmanian. You talked about Melbourne as the other side. And I didn't leave Tasmania until I was 17.
0: What did your father do for work, Alison?
1: My father was a lawyer, and then he became a senator, and he combined his legal practice with being a senator. He was there. He went into the Senate with Bob Menzies in 49, and he didn't retire until the late 70s.
0: And did that affect your family life growing up, the fact that he was a senator? He must have been away from home a lot.
1: He was away from home from Monday till Friday. And he used to come home and we would say, he's just coming up the road now. Turn off all the lights. We're all going to be in the same room at the same time. Because Dad was very conscious of the fact that we were wasting electricity.
0: Oh, right. So you'd all quickly run into the one room.
1: We'd run into the one room and just have the one room.
0: So were things more relaxed when he was away in Canberra?
1: They were very relaxed. He'd been in the army, of course, during the war.
0: Where was he stationed?
1: He was stationed in North Queensland. He was prepared to go away and bleed and die for country. And he was very upset that he was not being sent to the Middle East because Japan just came into the war and Curtin decided that all troops would remain in Australia to repel the enemy. So he was sent to North Queensland, where he marched his men up and down the road in order to keep them active and happy.
0: Do you remember your father coming home then once the war was over?
1: Yes, I do. I remember him coming home, and he had delayed enlisting until the end of 1940 because my younger sister, who was the fourth in the family, was due to be born in December of that year. So he waited till she was hatched, and then he enlisted, leaving my mother with the four children during the war. And she was extremely, extremely brave in her management of the children. But my sister, who had not seen him since she was a baby, was very taken aback because he brought with her the only present he could think of, which was a statue, a marble statue of a Greek goddess.
0: And for your baby sister.
1: She thought, what is this? She often told the story about how she thought, who is this strange man? And what is this odd marble figure that he is giving me?
0: I wonder where he acquired that from.
1: I don't know. It was not easy to get soft, cuddly toys, I think, at that time.
0: You, the eldest of your siblings, were you a classically responsible, solid eldest child?
1: I don't think I was, no. I think I was very argumentative and very anxious to do well at school.
0: Did your parents encourage you at school?
1: Yes, that's another thing, because a lot of people in those, as girls in those days, were discouraged from getting a further education. And I think it's a Scottish tradition, actually, because my father's sisters had all done degrees, with the exception of the eldest, and had all been active school teachers. He just assumed that one would go to university, whether we were boys or girls.
0: Were there brothers in your family
1: as well? Yes, there were two brothers.
0: And were the expectations for them different, particularly?
1: Yes, they were different. They were different. They were expected to be lawyers. And I remember Dad saying, you know, the law was not for me. He said, you'd have to read embarrassing divorce proceedings.
0: had he never read any novels? There's much more embarrassing things that happens in literature. So they encouraged you. And what about your friends? I mean, this era, the 1940s. What did they think about you going on to further study?
1: Well, there were very few girls who went on to further studies. My best friend was taken away from school when she turned 15 or 16. She just didn't turn up, and I was quite shocked at the time.
0: But you finished school and then went on to university.
1: I went on to the University of Tasmania.
0: What did you study there?
1: English, of course. I loved it, yes, I loved it. And my favourite lecturer was Bill Howard, who was very interested in language, which I was as well.
0: So you completed your degree at the University of Tasmania. What did you want to do next? Do you remember? What was your plan?
1: Oh, I don't, you know, I don't think I had one. In those days, the Rhodes Scholarship was open only to boys. What came up was the Services Canteen Trust Fund Scholarship. That was open to children of either sex. And it was because the profits of the services canteens during the war had been so immense that they wondered how to spend it. And as it was open to men and women and took you overseas on a research scholarship, then I just automatically applied for it. I was surprised to get it.
0: What was the application process like? Did you have to go for an interview?
1: The application process was a scream. They all wore uniforms. They were all senior officers in the Army and the Navy and Air Force. And I was most surprised that they were very interested in what I was going to do.
0: I believe one of the elderly colonels on that panel asked you about your intentions.
1: Yes, he did indeed. He said, what will you do if you get married? And looked me up and down. And I said, I think marriage and children can be combined with a career. And he said, I think you may find it harder than you suppose. And I thought, oh, I can manage. But of course, it is harder. It is extremely difficult.
0: How did you get to England, Alison?
1: By ship. It was called the Largs Bay, and it was the poor relation of the Shaw Savile line. It was called the Aberdeen and Commonwealth line. And they were giving free passages to overseas students. And it was a marvellous trip. I thoroughly enjoyed every minute of it.
0: How long were you on board?
1: About 5 weeks.
0: And how did you fill your time in those 5 weeks? What did you do?
1: Oh, we visited ports all over the place. Final one was in Malta. I can remember steaming into Malta and thinking, gosh, this is absolutely wonderful. It was interesting because there were so many postgraduate students on the ship going overseas to study. They were extremely interesting. We used to get together every afternoon about 5 o'clock and drink sherry and talk about world politics. There was a cookery expert from New Zealand And she was going to Paris to learn the Parisian way of cooking. And she later published a cookery book. Her name was Tui Flower.
2: Tui Flower.
1: Yes.
2: That's a great name for a
1: cookery expert. Tui Flower. That's right. I thought that was a great name for a cook. And she was a great friend. Oh, there was also an interior decorator from Hobart. Wonderful collection of people.
2: And what was the sea like? Was it a peaceful voyage?
1: The sea was beautiful. Going across the Indian Ocean, we used to collect for films on the deck. And the screen would be placed in front of us. And I remember we saw The Cruel Sea.
2: That's a very dubious choice to show people on a boat.
1: I thought it was an extremely dubious choice. And, of course, on the screen, the waves were crashing and people were dying and drowning and all the rest of it. And outside, looking out, the moon was reflected on this absolute mill pond of an ocean stretching to the horizon.
2: On Conversations, my guest today is Alison Hodnott, who won a scholarship to study English in Oxford in 1954 and went on to have a career in academia and to write and edit in particular the works of the late poet Gwen Harwood. When you arrived in Oxford, Alison, what did it look like through your eyes?
1: Oh, it looked absolutely beautiful. But it was a city I was familiar with. Already.
2: How?
1: And I'd seen lots of photographs of it, but there it was in three dimensions all around me. And I thought it is the most beautiful city in the world.
2: Which buildings in particular made your heart sing?
1: Oh, probably the one that's used in the Morse in every episode. You seem to see the Radcliffe camera.
2: Which is the library.
1: Yes, it's the circular round library. And the Sheldonian, which is just behind it. And Balliol College, Magdalen College is beautiful too, with Magdalen Bridge right beside it.
2: And what about the gardens, which are another famous aspect of Oxford?
1: Yes. When I arrived in England, I thought they must water these gardens. And everybody laughed at me and said, "You're very naive. It rains all the time."
2: There's no need for artificial.
1: No need for artificial watering, no.
2: And what about students? In those days, were students still wearing cap and gowns as they rode about the streets?
1: Oh, yes, they were indeed. There were a lot of bicycles going up and down the road, yes.
2: What had you planned on studying in Oxford, Alison?
1: I sometimes think it was all my own fault. But then I think back and I think, oh, no, it was a very sexist ambience. What I wanted to do was study the syntax of Old English, and I had great trouble finding a supervisor.
2: This sounds like a very commendable and noble avenue of research. Why couldn't you find a supervisor?
1: Because they were very sexist. A friend of mine who was at Balliol told me that the person that I was looking for as a supervisor had said he would never take a woman student.
2: So it was quite explicit. It wasn't hidden sexism.
1: It was quite explicit. He had said he would never take a woman student. And, of course, I went to another person in North Oxford, and he said he retreated. It was the opposite of what is the Me Too movement is on about. He retreated behind the table and said that he thought I would one day get married and therefore it would have been of no use to me. And I all has this hazy recollection of meeting Tolkien.
2: I was going to say, he was a great linguistic scholar and he was there at the same time.
1: He was there. And I've always thought that he had discouraged me.
2: So you actually had a meeting with Tolkien?
1: I seem to remember I went up a long winding stair and he was at the top in shadow and he was most discouraging. And when I went back to St. Hilda's, I do remember that Helen Gardner, who was then not Dame Helen Gardner, but was Helen Gardner, she said, "You won't get any sense out of Tolkien at the moment. He's much too wrapped up in his hobbits." So I put that in the book.
2: This would have been a very serious obstacle for you, though. You needed to find a supervisor.
1: I needed to find
2: a supervisor. On a very particular kind of research field. You couldn't just take anybody. How did you find someone?
1: Well, in the end, the college decided to give me a woman professor who was really primarily a historian. And she set me to reading all sorts of historical arguments.
2: Which wasn't what you were interested in at all.
1: It wasn't what I was interested in at all.
2: Had you encountered this kind of attitude towards women studying before?
1: No, never. I think Australia was way ahead of England in those days. Votes for women and acceptance of women as graduates of universities.
2: Before going to Oxford, Alison, you'd read a detective novel set in the city, Dorothy Sayers' novel Gaudy Night. Tell me about that book. What's it about? Who is the heroine?
1: Oh, the heroine is Harriet Vane, who has been recently acquitted of murdering her lover by the efforts of Lord Peter Wimsey. And she goes back for a college Gaudy.
2: What's that?
1: Gaudi alma sigitur.
2: That hasn't helped clarify it for me, Alison.
1: Therefore, let us rejoice. We are young now. We will one day be old, etc. But we will look back on these days as the greatest days of our lives. The reunions of college students are called the Gaudies, and they go back every year and celebrate the fact that they were once students. Now, Gaudy Night, it's about the problems of the woman student and of the educated woman in every age. And she is torn between the celibate life and the married life. And the problem is not really solved. At the end, as you expect, she accepts his proposal. But he has had to change his character quite a bit. Harriet, at the beginning, looks around her and she sees her fellow students as either having abandoned their career completely in order to look after husbands and children or to be in danger of long-term celibacy and potential madness.
2: These sound like neither of these sound like great options.
1: Neither of these are great options, and she has to choose. And my feeling is that in the 60s, the detective story changes completely because of I think the great social change is the availability of the contraceptive pill.
2: So that the stark choice is no longer an either-or.
1: The stark choice is no longer there. That's right.
2: Why do you think, Alison, that so many stories of crime, murder and mystery are set in Oxford? What is it that makes it such an alluring setting?
1: Well, it's the contrast between the beauty of the setting and the dark passions which run underneath the appearance of civility and learning and beautiful buildings and rivers and so on. And I think that's a pattern that is maintained. Well, something like Midsummer Murders, but that's a fictional village. But in Oxford, there's a potential for all sorts of undercurrents of ambition and sex and all the rest of it.
2: Which means that people who love those stories or TV series can actually go and visit the physical places.
1: Yes, and one of the things that is most popular in Oxford at the moment is the Morse tour.
2: You met your husband at Oxford. How?
1: Yes, I did. I'd only been there a fortnight, actually, and I saw on the billboards and the things that the Archbishop of York was to be giving a sermon at St Mary's Church. And so I went. And on my way out, this young man accosted me, saying, "Would you like to come for a cup of coffee?" And I drew myself up to my full height, which
2: quite
1: was not
2: substantial.
1: Much. he said, "We have been introduced, you know. This is not just a casual pickup." And I'd met him through one of my fellow students who was Welsh and came from Cardiff. So we had met before, but I'd forgotten. And he took me to coffee. And then he said, "I've got my father's car this term. How would you like to go to Stratford? They're putting on Romeo and Juliet."
2: Nice first date.
1: It was a lovely first date.
2: How did it go?
1: It went very well. He ran out of petrol on the way back.
2: Was that deliberate?
1: And he said, "I didn't do this on purpose, you know." And I said, "No, it was just because he didn't have enough money." I said, "I didn't think you did." So he liked that.
2: And he was studying at Oxford too?
1: He'd graduated. He had just graduated and he was doing his Diploma of Education.
2: And where did Bill grow up? Where was he from?
1: He grew up in South Wales. He grew up in Cardiff. But his mother was a Londoner. And they'd moved to South Wales because his father, he'd been in the First World War. He'd enlisted, I think he was underage at the time. He'd enlisted because he didn't want to go down the mines. And he had survived the First World War and he married this London girl and they had one child.
2: So was his a family that was expected to go on to one of those universities?
1: No. He was the first person in his family to go to university. He'd come from a working-class family.
2: So he must have been as much as an outsider to Oxford as you were.
1: He was very much an outsider, yes.
2: One of the things that brought you together, perhaps.
1: Well, it could have been, yes. It could have been.
2: Was the fact that you were from a part of the world that was so far away a problem?
1: Yes. Well, at one stage I said, look, this is no good. We've got to break it off. I have promised to go back to Australia. And he said, I've always wanted to go to Australia. I'll come with you.
2: But what did his parents think about that, losing their only child to Australia?
1: I think I wasn't sufficiently appreciative of how much it would have paid them. But they came out, you know, as £10 poms only a few years after, sometime in the early 60s.
2: So did you finish your degree in Oxford? That colonel was right.
1: He was right, exactly. Exactly. I know. It's very difficult.
2: Was that a hard decision to take?
1: I felt I'd failed. I should have been able to cope with this sort of thing. There were plenty of people, women, who were there and took their degrees, but I didn't.
2: And was it because of meeting Bill, or was it because the atmosphere was so unwelcoming?
1: Occasionally felt guilty because I'd met Bill and had got married and got pregnant. But I actually think it was unwelcoming. It was strikingly unwelcoming.
2: When you say you felt you'd failed, was that because of other people's expectations, your parents, or was it your own sense of what you should be doing and what you should
1: be
2: capable of?
1: It was my sense of what I was doing, but I felt I'd let down the services canteens trust fund and I would never be able to face Colonel Gordon again, and that my parents would have really wanted me to succeed. Actually, my father had entered for the Rhodes Scholarship in late 20s, early 30s, and he had not got it, so he was terribly proud that I was going there and I was going to make up for it all.
2: How did they respond to your news that you were going to leave Oxford then?
1: I think they were tolerant.
2: How was the boat trip home compared to the one over?
1: Yes, the boat trip home was quite different because it was the year after Suez. And I believe Australia House had a renewed demand for immigration. And so we didn't know until we got on the ship that we would be in separate cabins.
2: So you and Bill and one child?
1: I had the child with me in a cabin for four women. And Bill was in the next door cabin with five other men. It was a six-berth cabin. And the baby was only 10 months old. She had a marvellous time. We didn't.
2: Who else was in the cabin with you?
1: We called them the Deaths. Their name was D apostrophe E-A-T-H. But they had decided to immigrate. And when we sailed out of the sight of the White Cliffs of Dover, they said, we have made a terrible mistake. This was a mother and daughter. The husband was in the next door cabin. And they sat on their berths for most of the time. They wouldn't come up on deck. And they cried.
2: Oh, no.
1: And they ate chips. And they hated the food on board. And I never knew what had happened to them. And the fourth person was a French woman. an Algerian French woman, and she had not known until she got on the ship that she was to be separated from her husband, and they had just been married and were on their honeymoon.
2: On their honeymoon in separate cabins.
1: Yes, indeed. And he approached Bill and said, would you leave the cabin free during the afternoon so I can have a few marital experiences with my wife? I don't know how they got on.
2: Did Bill comply Bill said, with his request?
1: I think that was what decided us to move up onto the deck. And we had camp beds, adjoining camp beds, and we tied Anne in her pram to the railing around the nursery. And she had a marvellous time. But every morning we...
2: So you'd sleep out?
1: We slept out. We slept out on deck.
2: Seeing the stars above you?
1: Well, we saw the stars. It was wonderful.
2: With the pram tied to the
1: pram
2: rails?
1: Pram tied to the rails. And 5 a.m. every morning, they would hose down the desks. And I think they got great pleasure disturbing us. We would rush out of bed, fold up the camp bed, dislodge the pram, and move to another part of the deck. But it was an amazing voyage. That I do remember being pretty unhappy on it, whereas Anne had a marvellous time.
2: Anne, your daughter, the 10-month-old.
1: Yes. Oh, they loved her in the dining room because, of course, it was a P&O ship. So the food was marvellous, we thought. The deaf did not think this. But Anne used to go down there and all the dining room staff loved her because she was so enthusiastic about the food.
2: Today it's my conversation with the author Alison Hodnott. After the news headlines, you'll hear about Alison's great friendship with the poet Gwen Harwood. Alison and Gwen shared cake recipes and a deep distaste for sexist male editors, which led Gwen to pulling a scandalous hoax on the Bulletin magazine. 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
3: Hello, Tony Matthews with the latest from the newsroom. Prime Minister Anthony Albanese has defended Australia's calls for safeguards against artificial intelligence following US President Donald Trump's speech to the United Nations in New York. Mr. Trump rejected a push from a coalition of middle powers, including Australia, for tougher controls around AI, saying the US would not stifle the technology. New South Wales Planning Minister Paul Scully has confirmed the government is working on a heritage report for Sydney's Victoria Barracks. The site occupies 15 hectares in Paddington near the CBD and falls under a broader plan by the Albanese government to sell off several defence sites across Australia. And an autopsy has shown that American actor Hayden Panettiere died from a drug overdose. The star of US TV shows Heroes and Nashville died last month at the age of 36.

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1: My guest on Conversations today is Alison Hodnott. Alison went to Oxford on a scholarship in 1954, but she found it such a hostile environment to women that instead of finishing her degree, she married Bill, a Welsh student that she met there, and had her first child. The family came back to Alison's hometown of Hobart and became good friends with the poet Gwen Harwood and her family. In photos taken in Gwen's older years, she looks like a sweet, very proper and somewhat prim lady wearing a lace Peter Pan collar and a modest dark dress. But in person, Gwen was fierce and funny. During the years of her friendship with Alison, she also became engaged in a scandalous prank on the Bulletin magazine, one which led to an edition of the magazine being recalled and burnt. Alison, for people who don't know the name Gwen Harwood, tell me about her.
2: She was a poet who was born in Brisbane in 1920, and at the end of the war, she married and moved to Tasmania.
1: Was she prolific? Did she write a lot?
2: Oh, she wrote a lot. And she also wrote a lot of letters. And I've edited a couple of the books of her letters. But she was a very good poet, and she developed very much too.
1: How did you meet her?
2: My lecturer, Bill Harwood. I liked him very much indeed. I've only recently discovered Bill was a codebreaker during the war, but he was sworn to secrecy.
1: You didn't know that?
2: I didn't know that. He never talked about it. But he was very interested in language, and I was doing French and German as well as English at the university. So I really knew what he was talking about, but he was obsessed with computerising language. And he asked me in my third year what I was going to do. And then he said, would you like to be my research assistant? And I said, yes, I'd love to be your research assistant. He asked my permission to call him to call him Bill and him to call me Alison, which was, I said, yes, that would be delightful. And he then said, I think you ought to come home and meet my wife. They lived only about 10 minutes' walk away from us in Newtown, Tasmania. And I went home with him, and she was not at all the sort of woman that I expected.
1: Who did you expect?
2: I expected someone who was very logical, very interested in computers, rationalistic, and down to earth, a sort of counterpart to him. In fact, she was the opposite. What I found was that it was extremely interesting because they would be constantly in debate with one another. She represented the intuitive side and he represented the logical side.
1: Do you remember what you spoke about that first evening you met her?
2: Yes, she talked about precognitive dreams and I saw him looking at her in sort of, this is not the sort of conversation I expect. And she had her German dictionary propped up on the draining board where she was washing up. She was teaching herself German. She was pregnant with the twins at the time.
1: They already had children?
2: They had already had two boys. And she was expecting the twins. And she was finding Tasmania extremely cold after Brisbane, which is it is. And
1: what were her views on Tasmania? Did she like living in Hobart?
2: She hated Tasmania. She hated it. And so the present sort of vogue of Tasmania is not would not have been appreciated by her. But one of the recurrent jokes in letters that she wrote to us is that she repeats over and over again, I hate Hobart, or you must be mad to love Hobart.
1: What did she hate about it? Why did she hate it?
2: It was cold. It was really cold, I think. And also Bill was very mean about furniture. She didn't have a washing machine. Well, I think it was out the back, and it was a very primitive one. She certainly didn't have a fridge, because my father gave us a fridge for our first Easter, and she brought Bill around, and she pointed at the fridge, and she said, "There you are, look at that fridge. Now, if you had that fridge, you could have a hot dinner on Sunday instead of me cooking on Saturday and you having cold. And they got one next week.
1: Did you, was it one of those friendships, Alison, that just bloomed immediately? Did you immediately just get on with one another?
2: We got on, yes. We had a very domestic relationship. We used to go there for Sunday lunch and go on picnics together.
1: You moved to Armidale with your Bill, with your husband, yes. Bill, when he got a job teaching at the university there.
2: Yes.
1: How often did you and Gwen write to one another?
2: You know, I don't remember having written all that many letters. I think Bill wrote the letters, but I used to tell him what to write. And so we used to sit in the kitchen and he would say, all right, what else will I tell her?
1: And what would have you been doing, the cooking or something?
2: I was doing the cooking, preparing the dinner. But she used to write a lot about the children and what they were doing.
1: What were her letters like physically? I mean, were they postcards or were they...
2: There were a lot of them postcards. A lot of them, some of them were Sappho cards.
1: What's a Sappho card?
2: She used to collect Victorian and Edwardian magazines and books, and she used to cut out the illustrations. I once ran foul of her by disapproving of this. She used to cut them out and add speech bubbles or thought bubbles, which were relevant to the political situation at the university at the time. And we would get a Sappho card in the mail every so often.
1: You edited Gwen's letters for publication. What was different about the sort of letters that she wrote to you and your husband, Bill? How were they different from the other sorts of letters that she wrote?
2: I think a lot of the letters that she wrote to other poets and artists and so on are all about the creative urge and its frustrations and so on, whereas ours were extremely domestic. There was a lot about the children, a lot about our children, and a lot about what she was cooking and what people had eaten.
1: Can you read us one of those letters, Alison, that she sent you?
2: I was, yes, delighted. Oh, she always referred to us by our initials, dearest A plus B, and she used to sign them G or B and G. The date of this is the 2nd of March 1962. Dearest A plus B, thank you for your lovely letter. We wish we were in the same town, no matter what. Armidale sounds okay to us, especially Anne's teacher. Anne had just started school. She was just 5. For whom we'd willingly make thousands of patty cakes according to the following recipe. Here's all you do. Into a large bowl, put 1.5 cups of flour, self-raising, 1/2 cup of milk, 2 eggs, 1/2 cup of caster sugar, 1 teaspoon vanilla essence, 4 ounces soft butter or margarine. Beat hell out of this until it's all mixed smooth. If it's too stiff to beat thoroughly, add more milk, or if you're madly extravagant, another egg. It should be firm, not runny. 2/3 fill patty cake papers and bake 10 minutes at 400 degrees. If the batter looks uninteresting to the local connoisseurs, add some currants or sultanas. If I'm in a hurry, I melt the butter. It doesn't seem to make any difference. Okay. Sometimes my cakes are quite horrible too, Al. Don't let it get you down. If they seem to be quite inedible, I roll them in coconut after dipping them all over in thin wet icing. Kids eat this. I put as a footnote, the original of this letter was in my recipe folder for many years. My patty cakes were never as good as Gwen's.
1: How did Gwen feel about some of the editors she had to deal with, Alison? What was her opinion of them?
2: Gwen was extremely cross because the bulletin would turn down her poems, but they would accept male poets who were, she thought, vastly inferior to her.
1: So she was convinced the Bulletin magazine was rejecting her because she was a woman.
2: Yes, that's right.
1: This is a period when the Bulletin was our most influential national magazine. What did she decide to do to make her feelings known and kind of get back at the Bulletin?
2: She took the pseudonym of a male, Walter Lehmann, and she had several poems accepted under that name, poems which had previously been rejected, And so then she decided that she would write two sonnets, which would, if you read the initial letter going down, the initial letter would read something rude about all editors. She was extremely skillful verbally. And so she wrote these two acrostic sonnets, which spelt, if you read down, was an expletive. And her husband actually said it should have been damn all editors.
3: But it was something else, all editors.
2: It was not. It was an F word. And
3: this is in what, in the 60s? When did
2: this she was in the 60s. It was, this was an amazingly strong word in the 60s.
3: Did the editors, when did they realise?
2: It was accepted and it was printed and I have several copies. And then it was recalled. Apparently the all copies were recalled and burnt. And but I have two copies of it, so...
3: Did you realise it was coming out?
2: Oh, yes. She told us this. She told us this. She said, look out for the bulletin of such and such a date. It will be in that. If you don't, can't get a copy, I'll save one for you.
3: What kind of repercussions were there for her? I mean, was the bulletin outraged at her?
2: Oh, the bulletin was outraged, yes. In fact, I think she was quite surprised at the shock, horror reaction to it, and she felt that she would be sued.
3: How did newspapers report this? Was it a scandal?
2: Oh, it was a scandal. It was a scandal. And the headline was something about Tasmanian poetess in hoax of the year. And it said a lot about how she was married to a Tasmanian academic, but nevertheless she had used this extremely rude word. And what was the woman thinking of?
3: Did she regret it?
2: I think she was quite frightened that she was going to be sued. But at the same time, she was exultant that it has succeeded. And then, of course, she got the taste for hoaxing magazines and editors. So while they were saying they would never publish another poem by Walter Lehmann, she had invented this Hungarian called Francis Geyer. Oh, and he was in love with her. And that was part of the joke.
3: And the bulletin published poems by this author.
2: Oh, yes, Francis Geyer, yes.
3: Which was Gwen Harwood again.
2: Which was Gwen Harwood. And then she invented Miriam Stone. And Miriam Stone was married with one child. And she puts in brackets, how else would she know the sorrows of this world? And she said, nobody will be expecting me to be a woman.
4: 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Hear more conversations anytime.

0: On Conversations today, my guest is the late Alison Hodnott, talking about her lifelong friendship with the poet Gwen Harwood. You know, she was a mother looking after children and a husband in Hobart. Was it hard for her to combine poetry with the demands of her family life?
1: Yes, I think it always is.
0: Can you read us one of her poems on that?
1: I'll read this one then. The poem In the Park is about being the mother of young children. She sits in the park. Her clothes are out of date. Two children whine and bicker, tug her skirt. A third draws aimless patterns in the dirt. Someone she loved once passes by. Too late to feign indifference to that casual nod. How nice, etc. Time holds great surprises. From his neat head unquestionably rises a small balloon, but for the grace of God. They stand a while, in flickering light, rehearsing the children's names and birthdays. It's so sweet to hear their chatter. Watch them grow and thrive, she says to his departing smile. Then, nursing the youngest child, sits staring at her feet. To the wind, she says, they have eaten me alive.
0: Was it unusual, Alison, for women to acknowledge their ambivalence about mothering like this?
1: No. The what she says, you know, it's so sweet to see them grow. That was much more the attitude to that final statement, they have eaten me alive, really shocked the audience. And I think that's one of the reasons it's been such a popular poem.
0: Shocked some of the audience, but not probably many of the mothers.
1: A lot of the mothers thought, that's what I've always felt, you know.
0: Is that something you talked about in your friendship? You know, you had children as well as a career, the difficulty of that?
1: I think we did, yes. We did, certainly.
0: After you retired from teaching, Alison, you wanted to find out more about your family's convict past. How did the rest of your family feel about your interest in that?
1: Well, I think the present generation were quite interested. But certainly the previous generation wanted to hush it up. And, of course, it was very close in Tasmania, because we were the last state to abolish the convict system. And a lot of the local landowners had depended on free convict labour on their farms and properties. And I think that the political divide in Tasmania was very much between the free settlers and the convict descended one. And so when my grandmother married the grandson of a convict, it was not generally accepted.
0: Who was this convict relative? What did you discover?
1: Well, you see, I'd grown up reading books about convicts and how they had been starving, hungry and convicted and transported. And, well, like Great Expectations, for example, in which Magwitch is transported and because he has been hungry and has stolen a loaf of bread, I think, hasn't he? I was surprised when I went into the question of my convict ancestors that they had been very much contrixers who had exploited the situation and they had forged. They were convicted of forgery. They lived in the north of England. They'd moved from Hull to Liverpool. They were also receivers of stolen goods. And they used to receive silver cups and medallions and so on, melt them down, and he would turn them into... He was the worker. His sister, Isabella, was the manager of the enterprise. She was a very impressive woman. And he would make silver coins from melted down silver. The Mint had been very concerned about this, the fact that the north of England was being flooded with silver coins. And they investigated for a while, and then they discovered that they were all coming from this particular address, which was a very respectable address. So they arranged for the postman to deliver a false letter. It was a trick to get into the house. It was a trick to get them to open the door and then the police to break into the house, where they found evidence of coining all over the place. Edward Simon tried to escape over the back fence, but they had posted a policeman on the other side to drive him back into the house. He said, for God's sake, don't shoot me. And then he said, look, the house is going to catch on fire if we don't go up to the top deck and put out the fire, which I've been melting down silver. The police arrested them and they went to trial and they were both convicted. And the wife of Edward Simon, who was then the mother of two children and pregnant with her third child.
0: And so Isabella and Edward, brother and sister, go to trial for
1: they
0: forgery.
1: Went to trial. So did Elizabeth. She went to trial too. She was acquitted because she was supposed in those days to have been under the influence of her husband, whereas Isabella, as a single woman, was convicted because she had a mind of her own.
0: Freely entered into this life of crime with her brother.
1: She had freely entered into the life of crime.
0: And was it written up in the papers?
1: It was written up in... That was what was so amazing. I've repeatedly said that if you've read A Godly, Sober and Righteous Life, you are not reported on. They were reported in every newspaper, the local newspapers, The Times, The Guardian, and so on. And the different accounts, extremely interesting, because they all comment on the fact that Isabella is a handsome woman and that she wears a green silk dress and that she is defiant to the magistrate and so on, and that nevertheless that Elizabeth, the wife of Edward Simon, weeps constantly and is a much more feminine looking creature. Elizabeth is so small and demure and blonde, whereas Isabella is tall, and one of the reporters says she's very masculine looking. As others say that she's very handsome, but she's defiant.
0: So Isabella and her brother Edward are convicted. Were they both sent to Tasmania?
1: No, they were separated. He was sent to Tasmania first. He embarked under the reign of William the Fourth, and before he got to Australia, Queen Victoria had ascended the throne. So it must have been in 1837. And because he could read and write and was an accomplished
0: silversmith
1: workman, he did very well. She was sent the year after, and she always expected to be reunited with her brother in Tasmania. In fact, she was sent to New South Wales.
0: What did she say to the judge at her trial about her sentence? Was she bothered by being sent off to Australia?
1: I think at one stage, it might have been even when she was arrested, she said, I'll do just as well on the other side of the world. She said, I'll teach music like I have here. They had a very impressive piano. One of the reporters mentioned that the piano they had, on which Isabella played, would have been worth at least £50, which would have been very expensive in those days.
0: So they were living well on the profits of their crime.
1: Oh, and that was the other thing. When she was arrested, she said, OK, we'll have one more tune before we go. And she went over to the piano and she played Over the Water to Charlie.
0: And what happened to her in Australia? Did she do just as well?
1: I'm not so sure. She was married twice. She had no children. She was sent to the MacArthur property as a governess to the workers on the estate, the children of the workers on the estate. She married a fellow worker on the estate, and they went to the goldfields together, where he died. And then she married again and settled in Terralga. And she was a very respectable woman. In fact, I found one of her letters that had survived, and that's in the Canterbury Library in Sydney. And she rejoices in the fact that the fruit is very good that year, and she talks about providence. Oh, she also uses the phrase, the vicissitudes of this uncertain life. And I thought, my God, you know, if you said vicissitude to the students at the university, they say, what are you talking about? She spells it absolutely correctly, and she writes very well.
0: So the ups and downs and challenges of life.
1: The vicissitudes of this uncertain life.
0: Didn't defeat her. Did they keep clear of criminal activity once they got
1: yes.
0: to Australia?
1: And I think that was the idea of separating them, because I think they would have set up the criminal activity if they'd both been in Van Diemen's Land, which she calls Van Diemen's Land, D-I-E. But they were reunited after 20 years, and mainly because they were literate. He must have written when his children were being married to her, and she replied. And then they set up a correspondence, and then he went to New South Wales, and she collected a lot of her family around her.
0: Alison, one of the themes that's come up is marriage and work, and in the case of Gwen and you, combining a career and a family. What guided the decisions that you took? Because, as you say, it is something women still struggle with.
1: It is certainly something women still struggle with, yes. And I think it's still difficult. I think we still haven't solved the problem. I mean, after all, it's women who have the babies. And someone has to care for the babies. Someone has to care for the old people. Men don't seem to take the responsibility quite as seriously as women do.
0: I mean, you've obviously lived such a rich life in terms of your friendships and your writing and your study. Looking back then at that young woman who decided not to finish her degree in Oxford, how do you see her now?
1: Well, I wish I'd been there now, because I think women are much more freely accepted. I mean, the last women's college went co-educational in 2008, and they take a lot more care about postgraduate students. And I just wish I'd gone there somewhat later. On the other hand, I don't regret it for a minute. You know, I don't regret any of it.
0: Alison, I've so enjoyed speaking to you. Thank you for coming on to Conversations.
1: Thank you very much indeed. I've enjoyed it too.
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0: I had the pleasure of speaking with Alison Hodnott in 2018. In 2022, after a short illness, Alison passed away. Alison's books, Women, Oxford and Novels of Crime, and Gwen Harwood, Idle Talk, Letters 1960 to 1964, are published by Brandel and Schlesinger. This conversation was made on the lands of the Gadigal, Turrbal and Yagara peoples. The producer was Nicola Harrison and the executive producer was Pam O'Brien. I'm Sarah Kanofsky. Thanks for listening.

It's 12 o'clock. Good afternoon. Tony Matthews with ABC News. Detectives allege a woman arrested over a conspiracy to murder in Sydney's southwest was conducting surveillance on the intended

0: Tell and the Alameddine crime family.
1: The Iranian military says Donald Trump's threat to annihilate Iran is not a sign of strength, but of desperation. America's editor, John Lyons, reports from New York.
2: In a speech at the UN General Assembly in New York, the US president said he was facing a big decision: to make a deal with Iran or to annihilate the Islamic Republic. Iran's armed forces dismissed Mr. Trump's comments as domestic propaganda. But away from the fiery rhetoric, the president said his envoys, Steve Witkoff and Jared Kushner, had a very productive meeting with Iranian officials on the sidelines. Speaking as he left Tehran to attend the annual meeting of world leaders, Iran's president, Masoud Pezeshkian, accused the US of blocking every possible route in order to force his country to surrender.
1: A Sydney court has heard alleged murder victim Jesse Baird was petrified of the man accused of killing him and his boyfriend, Luke Davies, and worried the former police officer would make a false report against him that would ruin his career. Sarah Gerethy reports.
3: Jesse Baird's former long-term partner, Corey Dean Thorpe, wiped away tears as he told the court about conversations he'd had with Mr. Baird about the accused, Beau Lamar Condon. He said in 2023, Mr. Baird told him the accused had started stalking him after he broke off their relationship. Mr. Thorpe said in November, Mr. Baird rung him disturbed by the accused making Instagram posts that gave the impression they were in a relationship, but hiding the posts from Mr. Baird. He said his former partner was petrified and kept repeating that the accused had access to a gun. He agreed Mr. Baird told him he didn't want to report Beau Lamar Condon's behaviour because he was a police officer and feared he would make a false report that would jeopardise the Working with Children clearance he needed for his job.
1: The New South Wales government is pushing to make Sydney's Victoria Barracks a historically significant site, which could prevent a federal sell-off. Digby Werth-Muller reports.
4: Planning Minister Paul Scully has confirmed the government is working on a heritage report for Sydney's Victoria Barracks. The 1840s site occupies 15 hectares in Paddington near the city's CBD and has been earmarked for sale by the Albanese government as it sells off several defence sites across Australia. Minister Scully says the report is designed to protect a piece of Australia's military history.
5: We think that this site is one that's better protected for its military history rather than bulldozed.
4: If the state's Heritage Council approves the report, it could meet the threshold for heritage significance, excluding it from a federal sell-off.
1: A pedestrian has died after being hit by a vehicle in Sydney's southwest this morning. Emergency services were called to a crossing at Canley Vale at around 8:50, with paramedics treating the man believed to be in his 60s before he died at the scene. The driver wasn't hurt and has been taken to hospital for mandatory testing. Australia has named its squad for the upcoming Wheelchair Rugby League World Cup to be held in Wollongong. Queensland's Bailey McKenna will captain the 10-player side for the tournament, being held concurrently with the men's, women's and physical disability tournaments. The Wheelaroos will be looking for an inaugural world title when they begin their campaign against New Zealand on Saturday, the 31st of October. Looking at the weather around the state, showers along the coast and about the northern and central ranges. The chance of showers about the northern and central western slopes and inland plains. Possible thunderstorms in the northeast, northern inland plains and about the upper central west. Sydney's weather, cloudy with a shower or two, a top of 22 degrees on the coast and 24 in the west. Right now it's 19 degrees on the coast, it's 20 in Penrith and the humidity is on 82%. The slight chance of a shower tomorrow with a possible thunderstorm and 24 degrees.
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7: Hello again and welcome to the show. Coming up, guns being debated, the gun legislation being debated in Parliament again. We'll hear from the police minister shortly. Also, it's a tough job, but someone's got to do it. Spare a thought for the poor wine judges in Orange this week. He'll be forced to test 300 different wines.
8: Young Rieslings, great way to start the day.
9: Yeah, it's good fun.
8: It's hard to complain. The goal is to just find, what the region does well and find a way to highlight that and lift those wines up. We get to, as a local, we get to sit here with a bunch of judges from out of town and hear opinions that come in from all around the country and with a real wide range of experience and chat it out.
7: We'll hear more about

0: the wine show in Orange this week. That's coming up as well. We're also heading a bit to Henty as well to find out their people's thoughts about the season particularly. You might want to comment on any of the stories you hear on the program, 0467 922 684. We're talking guns, we're talking Henty, the season, the Orange Wine Show. 0467 922 684 is the number to text me here at the Country Hour. And we'll start off talking about 000. You might want to comment on that one as well, because control of 000 calls, it should be removed from Telstra and nationalised to avoid further crises, a Senate inquiry has recommended. The inquiry was prompted by last year's Optus outage, which has been linked to two deaths and has expanded to cover new problems with other major telcos and mobile devices that have shaken the public confidence, particularly in the bush. The report was handed down this week and made 11 recommendations to overhaul the system, including mandating domestic roaming, increasing minimum performance and also reliability standards, and automatic compensation for those impacted by outages, and creating the ability for the public to text 000 in an emergency. CEO of the Country Women's Association of New South Wales, Danica Lee, says at the moment the connectivity issue and the 000 situation is unacceptable.
1: Yeah, look, exactly. It has been really poor, and it's something that, you know, I suppose on the one hand, it shouldn't have taken a Senate inquiry for this to be sort of surfaced, because it is, as you say, something that a lot of rural people have been raising for many, many years. You know, the reliability of access to 000, and then the way calls are handled when they come through to 000, and just, you know, poor service generally. If you know, this has all come to light because the inquiries focus specifically on 000, but we just know communications generally is extremely poor in these areas, and we know that there can be improvements made, and a lot of those improvements aren't made because the telcos are in many cases operating out of self-interest, so they want to keep things the way that they are, and this inquiry talks about that to an extent in relation to roaming as well. But yes, to your earlier point, that recommendation that came through in the inquiry about that 000 function moving to, you know, a model where it's operated by government and not a private entity, you know, we would welcome that, because it's obviously not working the way that it is at the moment.
0: And what about the issue of actually having an overarching body handling 000? You think that will be better?
1: Yeah, look, we think it probably will be better. You know, at the very least, the status quo can't continue. We're seeing too many issues in relation to the handling of calls. Ari has obviously brought to light those issues on a national scale, not just in relation to rural, regional and remote areas, but on a national scale. So, you know, it does take those big outages that we saw from quite a lot of the major telcos over the last 12, 18 months or so for this inquiry to take place.
0: It also makes, as you say, you said earlier about roaming generally, the telcos need to cooperate better. And part of that is 000, but part of that is also general access to communications. And they say that needs to be improved too. Would you welcome that?
1: Yeah, we would definitely welcome that. I think, again, it's something that, you know, it comes up over and over again, and the outcomes seem to be very influenced by, you know, the telcos themselves, who all have different positions in relation to roaming. And that, you know, with respect, those entities should not be the ones that are controlling and influencing the outcomes in relation to that. The decisions should be made in terms of what's best for people who are using mobile phones, not just in regional areas, but as I said, all across Australia. And if there are ways to improve that, so we have better coverage, then that obviously improves everybody's life. Access to 000 coverage is hugely important. Australia is a vast country. You know, we're not silly enough to think that we're going to get 100% of our country covered, but we do have issues in areas where we just simply don't get coverage where we should. And, you know, the rural people in particular, I mean, there was an interesting chapter in this, you know, bunch of recommendations that came out that referenced the significant degradation of signal that a lot of rural and remote people experienced after the close down of the 3G network, which of course again impacts access to 000 coverage. You know, the communities were gaslit by governments and telcos for years, months, in relation to the reports that they were giving about their reduced

0: coverage, and you know, simply being told, no, look, it's all in your mind, your coverage is going to be better, this is going to be so much better for you. The lived experience tells otherwise, and there's a whole chapter in this report that actually backs up what rural communities have been saying in relation to that 3G close down, which is, look, somewhat validating, but what we want to see now is action.
1: Yeah, and I suppose this setting up a new organisation overseeing 000, but also taking away some of that control that the telcos have, because they're answerable to shareholders and to profit. They're not interested necessarily, they might be a bit, but not necessarily interested in community or rural communities.
0: Well, yeah, I mean, they might say that they are, but they, yeah, as you say, they are actually answerable to shareholders at the end of the day. And as we know, Telstra has that function at the moment to, you know, take and handle those 000 calls. And we, there's many examples in this report about how those calls have been poorly handled. And we've, as CWA, we know many of those examples ourselves that have been related to us, not just in relation to the calls, you know, not getting through and then constantly dropping out. I think that's a common story, not just for 000 calls, but for all calls. But we also know about how those calls have been handled when they've got through to 000. And I think I've spoken on this with you before about issues surrounding that. And one example was, you know, in the case of a call that was made and multiple dropouts, each time the person rang back, they were talking to a new operator at 000 and having to retell their story again and again. And we know in other countries, in other jurisdictions, that there are ways, there's technology in place so that that doesn't need to happen. So you don't need to have to, if your call drops out and you recall again, you are connected to the same person that you were speaking to with all of the same information, so you don't have to start your entire story again in what can be a really frightening, traumatic situation.
1: Well, you shouldn't be disconnected in the first place, probably.
0: Well, absolutely not. Absolutely not. Should not be disconnected. But if you are, I think it's a basic expectation that, you know, you ring again, you get through to the person. By that stage, you could have already told a 5-minute story to the person about, you know, where you are, what the issue is, what help you need, and the call drops out and then you have to start all over again. It's just, I mean, not only ridiculous, it's really unsafe. And so we back to your point, you know, we've given feedback to Telstra on that. It wasn't taken on board. So if it can be taken away to from telcos and go to a statutory body, as the report recommends, well, then perhaps we might see some improvements there.
1: That's the CEO of the Country Women's Association for New South Wales, Danica Lees. What do you think about that? Take away control of 000 calls. It should be removed from Telstra and nationalised to avoid further crises. That's according to a Senate inquiry as well. You might have some thoughts on that. You think that's a good idea? 0467 922 684 is the number to text me here at the Country Hour.
2: Every community has stories worth sharing. 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
1: We'll also be talking about the gun issue with the Police Minister, Yasmin Catley, shortly in about 20 minutes' time. Already getting some texts in about guns. But right now, let's look at Henty, because the large agricultural field days provide an opportunity for people to check out innovation, kick the tyres and potentially negotiate a deal on some farm equipment. More than 10,000 people were at the Henty Machinery Field Days in southern New South Wales yesterday. There's going to be similar numbers there today, I gather. But with rising input costs and off the back of a couple of dry years, are people pulling out the checkbook? Well, reporter Emily Doak went along to find out.
3: Yeah, Chris Rolson from RAN and a primary producer. Dry finish the last year, carried over to this year. Stock water, we were out, carted water for 16 months for sheep. So then we're lucky enough to catch a bit of runoff water in the last couple of falls of rain, which was quite handy.
4: And the crops in your part of the world, how are they looking?
3: Oh, as good as they can be at this stage, so we just need another big fall, hopefully, to finish those crops off and guarantee it.
4: Now, after an extended dry period, how important is it for you to have a good harvest this year?
3: Oh, it's totally important, like just with all our input costs going through the roof, and you know, we've got to have big yielding crops to keep up with that. So it's very important.
4: You're keeping an eye on that diesel price and oil price?
3: Yeah, we are. We got a lot of harvest fuel before the excites went back on. But, yeah, we're just sort of considering about getting a bit more on hand just at the moment. But talking to our suppliers, it looks like the forecast might come off a bit. at the moment, so we'll just see what happens in the next couple of weeks.
5: Robert Yates, Huron Creek, and I'm a sheep and cattle farmer. Hands in the pockets, but pulling out the wallet if the right bargain comes along. A sprayer, I reckon. That'd be the big ticket item we're looking for, but not super keen on buying, but always keeping an eye out, seeing what's on offer.
6: Jenny Geppert from Sandigo, and we run mixed farming operations with some other work on the side.
4: You're wandering around Henty today. Have you got your hands in your pocket, or are you getting the checkbook or the wallet out?
6: Being conservative with the prediction of the dry spell coming up.
4: And of course, it's not that long since we were in a dry spell ourselves here in the River and Arena. What are things looking at like at your place at the moment?
6: It's been an absolutely cracking season so far, and everyone's in good spirits, but we all knew the writing was on the wall for a bit of a dry spell coming into spring. So I think, it's looking good, but unless we get a good, 50 mil over the next couple of weeks, then there's going to be a lot of people a bit frustrated, but that's farming and we still love it anyway.
4: And I'll tell you what, that weather has warmed up. The barley grass has gone ahead. Spring's definitely here, isn't it?
6: It's come in very quickly. It's surprising. We thought the profile in the soil would have hung on a bit longer than it has, but it's with these winds that we've had as well, it's really dried out quite quickly, unfortunately. And it's you're starting to see a bit of stress in the crops around the trees already, so it'll only be another week or so and there'll be in all of the crop, unfortunately.
4: What brings you to an event like this?
6: You know, you come here and you catch up and you see what, if there's any more innovations out there that can help you on the farm. And it's, it's always good to just have a day off the farm as well.
7: Robert Reed, I'm from Howlong. Just looking, comparing. Well, you've got everything in one spot and you can see what might be or not be.
4: What's on the shopping list then, or the comparing list at Henty?
7: Oh, just looking for a silo, fertiliser silo. So that's at this stage, yeah.
4: And has that been prompted by what we saw earlier this year in terms of the price rises and difficulty in obtaining fertiliser?
7: Exactly right. Yeah, exactly right. You don't know when you got it, when you haven't these days. Fertiliser went up fairly well in price, from, say, $400 a tonne or more, so you can soon save a few dollars.
8: Matt, I'm Takata, cattle and sheep farming.
4: What's the season looking like at Takata at the moment?
8: Unbelievable. The change from February when it was terrible to now is just incredible. Yeah.
4: Have you got water?
8: We're very lucky. We've got a lot of springs and spring-fed dams. We had quite a lot of dams that were dry, but we had the springs and the creek, so we're very, very lucky, actually. Yeah.
4: You're wandering around the stalls today at Henty. Have you got your hands in your pocket, or are you getting the chequebook out?
8: Very much my hands in the pocket at this stage. Saving my pennies.
1: That's the producer, Matt from Takata, ending that report from Emily Doak. And you can check out more details and more photos on our Facebook page from the Henty Machinery Field Days. Well, let's stay there for the moment as well, because the adoption of autonomous robots that can spray, slash or plant into paddocks 24/7 is on the rise. At the Henty Field Days, a machine of the year has been awarded to an autofill system from Swarm Farm Robotics that aims to keep the robot spraying weeds into the night. Craig Hargraves from Swarm Farm Robotics says there are already about 300 robots operating on farms around the country, and the new tool takes labour efficiency even further.
9: We've came up with a product called Autofill. So the Autofill unit is a standalone system with a chemical injection system, which allows the robot and our platform to actually fill itself with the chemical required at that point in time.
4: So what are the advantages of that?
9: Well, initially, it's to allow the robot to be completely autonomous, so the farmer doesn't need to go into the paddock to fill the robot now. It has the ability to go back to a certain point in the paddock and fill itself. And it also, on the chemical handling side, it allows the farmer that they are hands off now with chemical handling. So it is a completely controlled system, where the only time a farmer does need to handle the chemical is when he's essentially putting on a new product, and then that's it. He's only touching it once.
4: So there's a lot of trust in here. How do you allow for some oversight, human oversight, to make sure that things are working effectively and sustainably and environmentally friendly?
9: Yeah, so we still actually have to, so for the fueling side, it still needs to be fueled. So the machine will only run for essentially 24 hours before it needs refueling. So at any point in time, once a day, the farmer will be required to come out and just to at least put fuel in it, which again allows the farmer to then also look at his machine and ensure everything's correct and connected correctly. So even though it is autonomous, they still have to manage it. It's not a, you know, we don't expect it to just be sat in the paddock and left alone to its own devices. It's important for us that the farmer still inspects the machine and manages his equipment, just like any piece of farming equipment that he would own.
4: Does it rely on any sort of connectivity to be able to operate efficiently?
9: Yeah, so we use a Wi-Fi system on the autofill, which talks directly to the robot, or it can also talk to an app on your phone. So it's through, but we the robot itself still needs an internet connection, so which is either via and like a Starlink style or a telephone, your 4G network for its internet.
4: And what about, I suppose, the big question? What's the cost of investing in a system like this, incorporating both the autonomous weed spraying robot and the autofill?
9: Yeah, so the autofill itself is about $80,000 plus the GST for that unit as a standalone unit. The robots, depending on what format you go with, they start at roughly $500,000 and up to about $800,000, depending on what size of the spray rig and style that you want to run behind it.
4: That's a fair investment. What's your calculation on the return of investment in terms of labour units saved?
9: No, well, we found chemical saving has been quite significant. In the spot spray space, we've found it's very farm specific, but the farmers we have shared their data with us. We've had up to, I would say, 70% chemical savings on one farm in particular. It's one of my local customers here. We've on a labour unit, we find that the farmers who are successful with their product still have a dedicated employee that looks after them, but they're probably 50% on the robots, 50% working on farm on other projects. So you're probably looking at least half a labour unit on average saving there, at least, yes.
1: Craig Hargraves from Swarm Farm Robotics speaking to Emily Doak at the Henty Machinery Field Days, and that autonomous robot winning Machine of the Year. But it still needs connectivity. And talking about connectivity, we've got a text from Dee who's texting to say that Telstra ignored her resistance to have the landline migrated to Starlink. Dee says that her fear was that in a power outage she wouldn't be able to use the landline if she's in a rural area and weather conditions affect getting Wi-Fi connections, as it does with mobile phones, hence no access to 000 in an emergency, says Dee. So, Telstra sort of standing in the way of migrating to Starlink there, according to Dee, and she's not happy about that. And quite a few texts about the gun buyback. We'll put some of those questions people are asking, as many as I can, to the minister in a moment when we have a chat to her in about 10 minutes from now. It's 25 minutes past 12.
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1: Well, it's a tough job, but someone has to do it. Spare a thought for the poor wine judges. Yes, those poor wine judges in Orange this week will be forced to test 300 different wines across 14 categories. The 2026 Orange Wine Show has returned, with winemakers from across the region presenting the best of their vintages and varieties. ABC Rural reporter Emily Middleton spoke to Joey Carey from Tamberland Wines as he tasted some of the varieties in front of him.
11: Hello, mate.
12: Hiya. Someone say you've got a bit of a, I suppose, a dream job. You're tasting wine on a Tuesday morning.
11: Yeah. How good's that?
12: How good's that? What's that like?
11: It's bloody marvellous. Young Riesling's
13: great way to start the day.
14: Yeah, it's good fun.
13: It's hard to complain. The goal is to just find, I suppose, what the region does well, and find a way to highlight that and lift those wines up. We get to, as a local, we get to sit here with a bunch of judges from out of town and hear opinions that come in

0: all around the country and with a real wide range of experience and chatted out.
1: Stuart Horden from Broadwood Wines in the Hunter Valley. We're over here judging the Orange Wine Show. This morning we're looking at a bracket of Rieslings from the Orange District, really ranging from 2024 back to 2022.
2: Can you walk me through exactly how the judging works from start to finish?
1: So we're poured a bracket of wines, masked, so we don't know what the wines are, and we assess them based on their appearance, their aromatics, and of course their palate and how they taste. They would have great clarity, we want freshness, we want varietal expression, we want the wines to look of the variety they're made, of the region they're made, and be in great condition, and look their age. I think that's a really important thing. They look great for their age. It's sort of what we want ourselves to be, look great for their age.
3: Mike Deulis, I'm the chair of judges at the Orange Regional Wine Show. Well, I've come from the Hunter Valley. My family owns a small winery in the Hunter. And yeah, come across to Orange to chair the wine show here.
2: How many wines are here to be tasted?
3: I think there's just on about close to 300 wines that we're doing over the 3 days. Not huge with a couple of panels of judges. It's some fairly full days, but some great wines.
2: What's this season been like? Obviously, you're from the Hunter, but do you know much about what's been happening in the Orange season the last couple of years to make the wines what they are today?
3: Yeah, I mean, that's the great thing about doing these regional shows is you do get a full immersion in the region and what's been going on here. So I know that Orange have been blessed with a couple of really strong vintages the last couple of years. So the quality of the wines has been outstanding. Today, we're doing the current vintage Chardonnay, so from 2025, and any 2026s that may already be in bottle, but I'm really excited to see those. Pinot, obviously the young Pinot's been a couple of really strong vintages for Pinot Noir, so super excited for them. But yeah, it's been pretty strong, I think.
2: The judges for the Orange Wine Show come from all over the place. I heard that there's quite a number of young winemakers part of those judges. Can you tell me a bit about that?
3: Yeah, I mean, it's really important with wine shows to get a really nice, diverse group of people. Obviously, wine shows, it's a group decision. I often say it's a team sport, not an individual pursuit, and getting the opinions of everyone. And we've got a really great cross-section of judges from different sectors of the industry, from the trade, from sommeliers to winemakers and consultants helping the wine industry. So it's really important. And there is, I think Orange has got a great setup here with three judges that are kind of out of region, as well as an independent chair of judges. But then to introduce some young, up-and-coming Orange regional winemakers and wine trade coming up and to fill those associate spots, so those sort of learning to judge, but also to give us some input from what the vintages are like here in Orange and what's going on here and what's exciting and that sort of thing, which is really fun to have those guys part of the show.
2: Quite a few regions, not necessarily in Australia, but sort of, you know, over in France and stuff, they tend to not really celebrate the young winemakers and entrepreneurs. So I guess how important is it to be celebrating and to be making sure that those young winemakers have their say in things like the wine show?
3: It's massively important. I mean, I think something that I think Australia does really well is encouraging like the next generation that, I mean, they're so keen to learn. I mean, I started this quite a few years ago and was very fortunate to be taken under the wing by chair of judges at shows and panel chairs and judges that help you along that journey. And we need, you know, training across, you know, it's not just the wine industry, but multiple industries that you know, train that next generation through, you know, the exciting things about wine and what they're seeing and how to communicate to other people about wine and that sort of collaborative experience of talking about wine and finding the best wines and helping producers make better wines.
2: And some would say that you probably have a bit of a dream job where you get to work with wine and taste wine. I suppose what's it like being in these positions?
3: It is exactly as good as it sounds. It is so much fun. I'm a little bit of a closet wine nerd as well. I have to actually just spend a couple of days and immersing yourself in like a wine region like Orange and learning so much about what's going on here and really focusing on, you know, the vintages and looking at varietals like Riesling and Shiraz and Pinot and seeing what people are doing. It's and just having a little bit of a nerd out on wine styles. It's fabulous. It's great fun.
4: There's Mike Deulis from the Hunter Valley there. He's also chair of the Orange Wine Show. And those winners of the Orange Wine Show will be announced at tomorrow. The Orange Region Annual Wine Awards announced tomorrow. So we'll have the details

0: tomorrow in the Country Hour for you. It's coming up to 29 minutes to one. Getting some texts on the Telstra issue. Jason said we had a landline for blackouts, but the last blackout we had the phone, and that phone was dead anyway as well. So Jason thinks they must have changed the system, and so they got rid of that as well. And also Dee's texted in again to say that to remind us, as we had the discussion with Danica Lees as well, saying that her reception deteriorated when 5G was introduced, so the end of 3G, so reception reduced when 5G introduced for Dee as well. And there's quite a few texts coming in about the gun buyback scheme. Unfortunately, the latest is that we seem to, that they've might have been ringing the bells in Parliament, so we may not be able to get our interview to air live with the Police Minister, Yasmin Catley, because she's been called back into Parliament. So we'll see how we go. We'll try and have a chat to her a little bit later on in the program, but all the best laid plans and all that. Looks like she may have been called in to Parliament, so we may not be able to chat to her today. We'll have to take a bit of a rain check on that one, I think, by the sound of things. But lots of questions coming in. So people obviously very concerned about the gun issue. It's coming up to 28 minutes to one. It's time to get some news headlines now from Adam Storey. Good afternoon.
1: Afternoon, Michael. We've had an arrest in Sydney. A 28-year-old woman has been arrested over a conspiracy to murder in Sydney's southwest. This 28-year-old woman is apparently a high school teacher and has been charged with conspiracy to murder and participating in a criminal group over an alleged plan to murder a man at West Hoxton. Task Force Falcon commanders. The Task Force Falcon commander says the woman relayed information about the target and police to two men allegedly conducting drone surveillance nearby. She's been refused police bail and is due back in court this afternoon. The federal opposition is fending off claims from One Nation MP Barnaby Joyce that the coalition is in talks with the minor party about a supply agreement to help the coalition form a minority government at the next election. The shadow treasurer, Tim Wilson, says no such talks are underway, but Barnaby Joyce insists the talks are taking place. The five-band Sydney Swans players are expected to return to the club this week now that their season is well and truly over. Isaac Heaney, Chad Warner, Nick Blakey, James Jordan and Riley Bose were all given suspensions for reaching behavioural standards. That's on top of the separate Victorian police investigation. Donald Trump has declared that the US will now refer to AI as super intelligence.
0: Mm.
1: This was part of his wide-ranging speech to the US president. He's again rejected any attempts to control the tech, and he's urged global leaders to follow his new naming convention.
0: Mm.
1: So, Michael, you could just take note of that.
0: The Gulf of America.
1: Of America, Lake America, superintelligence, all that. There's a long list that we have to
0: to. Yes, the long list of things we have to change now.
1: Yeah, and finally, the state government is pushing to make the Victoria Barracks in Sydney a historically significant site, which could prevent a federal sell-off and basically have it turned into a block of apartments.
0: Mm. Yeah. Okay, well, we'll be watching all of that.
1: Following
0: with interest.
1: That one.
0: Yes, that's right. So that's... And you'll be back at 1 o'clock.
1: That's the plan.
0: That's the plan. Okay. Thanks for that, Adam.
1: All right.
0: It's 25 minutes to 1. Time to find out what's happening with the weather. And Jordan Ataras at the Bureau. Good afternoon.
2: Yeah, good afternoon, Michael.
0: So coastal showers and quite a bit, some good falls on sort of the coastal area there in some parts.
2: Yeah, we definitely got some good showers. Persistent throughout yesterday, so nearing 50 millimetres at its highest near Richmond yesterday afternoon, where we obviously saw the peak occurring. So low cloud still present around the coastal areas throughout today, but the showers themselves not necessarily as strong across those eastern parts. So the story really is one of continual chance of storms in those northern parts, stretching to more of those ranges and slopes as we head through into the remainder of the week and across the weekend as well. But not necessarily high totals within those storms as well. So there is obviously quite hit or miss nature of these storms at the moment. Enough moisture in the atmosphere now, combining with the heat to the west of the divide. But really, it is going to be quite erratic where we see those storms occurring, and the chances are they're not really going to produce any widespread rain.
0: Yes, so you mentioned the Northern Tablelands there. So how much did they get there? You were saying they did get some rain.

0: Yeah, they did get a couple of bits of rain. Obviously, a couple of storms as well throughout the last 24 hours. On the side of rainfall totals, it wasn't significant necessarily, unfortunately.
1: Not sort of drought-breaking rain.
0: No, so we're looking at the order of maybe a couple of millimetres in those parts, particularly around the coast near the Coffs Harbour area, particularly into the ranges themselves, not necessarily anything significant, unfortunately. But again, as I mentioned, a couple of storms through those parts yesterday afternoon. The forecast really is one of continuing for today, particularly those northern ranges. Still chance of storms. We could see, again, some storms producing around 5 to 10 mils if we do see them slow moving as we head through the afternoon. But it is more likely that we'll be seeing quite low rainfall if we do see any storm activity over the next few days, particularly in the areas around the ranges. So still one that obviously leads to the risks that come with that, which is obviously we could see some dry lightning activity as well. So one to keep an eye out for obviously any ignition potential in areas around those ranges.
1: Right. Now, and then looking further ahead, a high sort of moving in, is that right?
0: Yeah, so we do have a change day coming through on Sunday, and again, we will be seeing those winds pushing in ahead of that system, some quite warm temperatures west of the Great Divide as well. So those inland areas, seeing Parks Dubbo above 30 degrees, and that stretches all the way out to Tibooburra. We're seeing mid-30s across the next few days. By the time we get towards Sunday, as we see that change move along the coast, temperatures are going to drop back towards the mid-20s in most areas. Still seeing those warm temperatures in the areas west of Parks and Dubbo and stretching down through the Riverina as well. But the broad picture really is as that high comes across, we're still going to see that continuation of some shower activity across parts of the east, not seeing any rain-bearing systems at this stage coming across the west, as most of the weather is really being blocked by this strong ridge of high pressure.
1: And is it going to, are we going to see temperatures rising as a result?
0: Yeah, short-term risk really for those coastal areas is the next few days where we're going to see, particularly as we head towards Saturday, a peak in temperatures. So we've seen those 30-degree temperatures across those coastal areas all the way down to the south coast and to the north, particularly as we head through Saturday. As mentioned, by Sunday, that change is going to be moving up the coast. Not necessarily as strong as the one that moved through last weekend, but still significant change, obviously, of temperatures around 10 degrees as that subtly moves through. It doesn't look to affect those areas through the northern inland, however. So New England northwest into the upper western, still seeing those temperatures above 30 degrees throughout the forecast period. And really, those change into the easterly regime by the time we get towards, let's say, early next week, is going to be sort of seeing those temperatures still around the mid-20s for those coastal parts, but still above 30 degrees through the remainder of the inland.
1: Okay, well, we'll leave it there. Appreciate giving us that update, Jordan. Thanks for that.
0: Catch you later.
1: It's 21 minutes to 1 here on the New South Wales Country Hour. Well, as I said before, we were hoping to talk to the Police Minister, Yasmin Catley, about the gun legislation. She's been called back into Parliament, so unfortunately we won't be able to chat to her in the next 5 minutes or so. We're holding out hope we may speak to her before the end of the program, so I might be able to get your questions to her then, or maybe after the program in a pre-recorded interview. So we'll definitely be having a chat to the Police Minister shortly in some way or another. But before we do anything else, let's talk about trialling of some satellite-enabled smart sensors on trees. We heard about the robotics earlier. Well, the scientists are trialling these new smart sensors on trees around the Blue Mountain and the Heritage area, and also in Western New South Wales, to provide an unprecedented picture of how Australia's forests are responding to change in environmental conditions using low Earth orbit satellites. The project will extend continuous environmental monitoring into remote forests beyond the reach of mobile networks, including parts of Western New South Wales. It will collect real-time data on individual trees and ecosystems and how they respond to drought, bushfire and climate change. I spoke to the project lead, Professor Brendan Choate, from the Hawkesbury Institute for the Environment, he's also at Western Sydney University. He says the system can continuously measure how trees and ecosystems respond to a range of environmental changes.
2: Yeah. So the overall goal of the project is to improve monitoring in forests and woodlands, and that's important for a range of reasons to do with estimating carbon storage in those environments. It also impacts on biodiversity. So the satellite component of it is not, I think normally when people hear about satellites, they think about satellite observation, these satellites that are taking images as they go around the globe. So that's obviously a huge benefit. But this is

0: a different type of satellite. So they're a low Earth orbit satellite that take information from IoT devices, in this case sensors, and transmit that from areas that are not, so they're outside of mobile phone coverage, which is, you know, of course, a lot of Australia. So the problem we're trying to solve here is that we can put sensors into the field to monitor all kinds of things, whether it's soil moisture or vegetation growth, but getting the data out of those sensors is really hard. You know, it's particularly if you've got to drive for a couple of days to do it. So ideally, we want those sensors to be streaming data to the cloud. And if you're inside an area that's in the terrestrial phone tower coverage area, then you can get that data fairly easily through that. But of course, you know, a lot of areas are outside of that. So what we're looking at here is really expanding that range and using these fleets of satellites to transmit data from those sensors back to us in near real time.
1: And I guess the other, you'll get a lot of information about the environment too and about those more remote forests and native forests as to how they're actually tracking too that we otherwise wouldn't have known.
0: Yeah, yeah, that's hugely important. For us, we really want to be able to get a better handle on what's going on in our forests and woodlands and how they're affected as we get increasing temperatures. You know, we're staring down the barrel of this Super El Nino event now, wondering what that's going to mean for temperatures, for potential drought stress and potential bushfire risk. And we want to move from a situation where we're being very reactive, we're just looking at what happens after the events, to being a bit more predictive. So we can try and predict where those things will happen and also predict into the future what the impact of big events might be, and so we can prepare and mitigate for them a bit better.
1: So you can do it and look at individual trees, individual properties, look at ecosystems and see how they might have responded to things like drought or bushfires or maybe even climate change.
0: Yeah, yeah. So there's a whole range of things that we could potentially look at. This particular project, we have sensors that are plugged into the trees directly and into the soil. So we're looking at things like the amount of water that the trees use, the amount of stress that they're under, and how quickly they're growing. Also the amount of moisture in the soil and various other climatic indicators. You know, beyond that, any sensor that you can normally put at a site, you could transmit with this technology. But in this case, we're really focused on how healthy those ecosystems are and how they're responding to big disturbances. So if there's a big drought, if there's a big bushfire, to understand how those systems are affected, we really need good baseline data. So we need to know what state they're in before the disturbance event, then what happened during that disturbance event and what they look like after that.
1: And how can it help landholders or farmers and improve their business or improve their bottom line?
0: So I think there's a few ways that this can feed into being useful for landholders. So water and drought monitoring. So the same technology that we use to monitor forest health is used to track soil moisture and rainfall and temperature and drought conditions. So that's better information for landholders to understand how conditions vary across their properties and how quickly conditions are changing. There's also the carbon farming aspect. So these carbon projects, they feed into the bottom line, but they increasingly need evidence that vegetation is growing and surviving and storing carbon. So if you've got investors from wherever in the world who are investing in these projects, they want to know with some level of certainty that it is actually storing the carbon that it's meant to be storing. And then there's risk management. So, you know, early detection of environmental stress, documenting damage after it occurs. That's also helpful for landholders.
1: And in these more remote areas, you wouldn't normally have to drive out there and have a look, and you can't get a holistic view of the property either, you know, so it maybe would help with that, you know, as to, you know, areas that are much more productive than others, or areas that need a bit more attention, or areas that are, you know, particularly prone seem to be to, you know, maybe sort of feral pests, and that's why vegetation isn't recovering.
0: Yeah, exactly. If you've got these huge properties, you've got a lot of the property that might be outside of the phone tower network, so you're able to put

0: sensors out there that allow you to track things. And this, I mean, beyond what we're doing at the moment, it could also be used for, you know, for instance, livestock tracking and welfare. You could look at water infrastructure monitoring, bushfire and disaster alerts if you have sensors set up to look at sudden spikes in temperature, or you wanted to monitor areas that you thought were particularly high-risk bushfire zones, or just tracking, you know, high-value machinery. And there's a whole range of applications for different sensors where you might have, you know, something sitting remotely that you don't want to drive for a few hours to go and check.
1: But, I mean, there might be some farmers out there that are worried about this sort of big brother effect where, you know, the government's looking at them, looking at their land clearing, for example, from satellites and that sort of thing. You know, should farmers be worried about that, you know, a bit of surveillance on their farm?
0: No, not in this context. That's not a problem at all. I mean, that is back to that traditional kind of satellite remote sensing where you have imagery that's publicly available or is available for anyone who've, you know, purchased a subscription. This is a private agreement between the people who've set up the sensors and the satellite companies. So satellites are just a connection for the data in this case. So there's no government component in that. The satellite network that we're talking about here, it's designed specifically for just transmitting small packets of data from IoT devices cost effectively. So you can kind of think of it as Starlink, but instead of streaming video and that kind of stuff, you're just sending up very small packets of data. And the whole point of that is to be as cost effective as possible.
1: Yes, talking about that satellite-enabled smart sensors on trees across the Greater Blue Mountains and World Heritage Area and also out in Western New South Wales. We were talking there to project lead Professor Brendan Choate from Western Sydney University. It's 12 to 1.
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4: Hello, I'm Andy Park. Joining me for The World Today is Donald Trump weighs a big decision on Iran and rejects the push for greater AI regulation in a major UN speech on American power. Meanwhile, at home, the coalition launches its climate and energy policy, a repeal of Labor's investment on renewables. Families of the Australians lost in the Nepal disaster call for greater federal government assistance. And remembering Terry Denton, the much-loved children's author, dies at age 76. Join me for The World Today.
1: Here on The Country Hour, it's estimated between 1 to 2 million deer are running wild across New South Wales, but that number could be much higher. So could a pest management solution that takes them from feral to fine dining, could that work? Well, after working for local land services for years, including culling deer, Will Thorncraft has now opened a paddock to plate business, including facilities to butcher animals on farm. Not only does it keep more money in the farmer's pocket by cutting out the supermarket, he's now just one of four New South Wales facilities approved to butcher and sell wild venison. Will Thorncraft runs Next Gen Regen at Umungari near Dubbo, and he told our reporter Lucy Thackray that venison is actually a superfood.
5: Our goal is to provide consumers with ethical, healthy meat that's grown to improve our landscape but also improve our health. And wild game venison is something that I've shared a passion for over the last sort of 8 years. In the past, for a little bit of extra money, you know, I did go out and harvest wild game animals at night and fell in love with venison meat. It's very clean, it's high in protein, super healthy and super full of flavour. In most other countries that have venison or deer, it's a delicacy and everyone sort of cherishes that meat. But in Australia, it just really hasn't hit yet. While these animals are a major pest problem, it's a big untapped resource to get good nutrient-dense red meat into families. So, you know, quite cost-effective compared to other red meats. I think we're one of four people in all New South Wales now approved to process venison direct from the shooters. But we do require a meat inspector on site to inspect all the carcasses through the process.
6: When they have just been running free, what is the quality of that meat?
5: Yeah, look, when you look at a deer's diet, 70% of their diet's actually trees and brush and leaves. So 70% of the time they're eating up high. And while they're living up in the mountains or on the hills, there's such a variety of species that they can eat. So that all in terms enhances the flavour of the animal, but it also keeps the animal quite clean. If we look at sheep and cattle, they're constantly eating on the ground, so, you know, the reinfestation of worms is there. But with venison and, like, with deer and goats, 70% of the diet's eating up high, so they're actually very, very clean animals. And just because they eat such a variety of stuff, it really does enhance the flavour of the meat.
6: Are there issues to look out for? Is that the purpose of the meat inspectors? What do they look out for?
5: Yeah, look, they go over the whole body. They even slice open the kidneys and the liver and inspect the whole carcass to make sure that it is fit for human consumption. And, you know, they're trained to detect any issues that would deem it unfit for human consumption. So it is quite costly to get that to happen, especially with a small operation like us. We try and get at least 20 animals in to get the meat inspector in to inspect them. We 100% want to make sure that everything's done according to food authority and really have that transparency there.
6: What are you hearing from the shooters about how prevalent they are and, you know, how big that feral deer problem is?
5: Look, working for LS in the past, I've been a part of a lot of aerial operations and have seen that, you know, the numbers can grow quite dramatically if not controlled. At the moment, the shooters are actually having a little bit of a difficult time getting them due to the good season and good rainfall we've had. The deer really do stick up high into the timber and away, makes it a lot harder to harvest. But yeah, as we see it dry out, obviously it gets a lot easier, but it's still, they're not in massive numbers, but they're still there in decent enough numbers that, you know, we can get what we need.
6: And what interest, what pickup has there been from the customer?
5: Look, everyone that's been eating it is coming back for more. We've even linked in with a few restaurants into Sydney that are jumping on board as well. They've had great feedback. So it's just a matter of getting more people to eat it. My family, you know, it's one of our chosen meats. And yeah, I think if we can get more people to eat it, we can create more of a demand for it.
1: That's Will Thorncraft, who runs his regenerative farming business, Next Gen Regen, at Yeomungery near Dubbo, talking there to Lucy Thackray. It's time to go to markets now. First up, casino cattle.
7: Good afternoon. There was a few more cattle yarded this week to total 1,681 head, and there was a good supply of young cattle, mainly veals and weaners, and a few pens of yearlings and increased numbers of cows. Quality of the young cattle was fairly good in a market that saw restocker weaner steers sell 5 to 6 cents cheaper and more in places, depending on weight and breed. They sell from 410 to 610 and medium weights averaging 514. However, restocker weaner heifers, they experienced falls of 80 to 100 cents, 280 to 438, with the medium weights averaging 364. Increased numbers of veal heifers went to the trade. They ranged from 300 to 388, and feeder steers topped at 478, and the heifers up to 456. Only a few bullocks and steers, they sold up to 420 to process, feeders up to 479. Grown heifers to feed sold up to 414. There were 700 cows yarded, and the market varied with the little change in the two score medium weights. They ranged from 280 to 348, while the medium weight heavy cows, they were 7 to 10 cents cheaper. Three score medium weights averaged 354, heavy cows 364 to 388, best of the heavy bulls 410 cents. This is Doug Robson in casino.
1: To Kakko sheep and lambs.
8: Numbers were back by 800 for a pretty good quality yarding of 3,660 lambs. The bulk of the yarding were new season lambs, the most of which were in prime condition. There were only limited numbers of old lambs penned. Trade weight new season lambs were $4 to $8 dearer, selling from $2.36 to $2.96. The few trade weight old lambs were firm, with the 20 to 24 kilogram lambs selling from $2.12 to $2.70. Heavyweight lambs were $12 cheaper, with the new season lambs over 24 kilograms selling from $3.10 to $3.27 to average $1,120 a kilogram. The few heavyweight old lambs sold from $300 to $315. A single pen of trade weight merino lambs sold for $232. Lambs to the restockers were dearer, with the new season lambs going back to the paddock selling from $182 to $248. Hoggets sold to $276 for merinos. There were 1,600 mostly very good quality mutton yarded, where most grades held fully firm. Merino ewes sold from $180 to $248, while crossbred ewes sold from $180 to $350. Merino wethers sold from $180 to $234. This is David Monk at CTLX for MLA.
1: And David Monk's also a cow of sheep and lambs.
8: Numbers remained similar for a yarding of 5,100 lambs. It was another good quality yarding with good numbers of well-finished new season lambs, along with a few lots of good quality old lambs. Trade Wagyu season lambs were 10 to 15 cheaper, selling from 230 to 284, to average between 1,065 cents and 1,100 cents a kilogram. Trade weight old lambs were also cheaper, with the 20 to 24 kilogram lambs selling from 233 to 276. Heavyweight lambs were 20 cheaper, with the new season lambs over 24 kilograms selling from 280 to 302 to average 1,130 cents. Old lambs over 24 kilograms sold from 293 to 332. Trade weight merino lambs sold from 222 to 264. Restocker and feeder lambs were firm to dearer, with the restockers paying from 160 to 260, while the feeders paid to 283. Hogwood sold to 263. There were 910 mixed mutton yard, where most grades were fully firm. Merino ewes sold from 208 to 287, while crossbred ewes sold from 166 to 308. This is David Monk reporting from Cowra.
1: Let's go to Yass Sheep and Lambs.
9: Good afternoon. The lamb numbers lifted to 7,860 and the quality was back. Around 4,000 new season lambs were penned and most were light or trade weights. The market sold to a cheaper trend. The new season lambs are back $15 to $20 and some of the dry lambs a little bit more. Store lambs to 18 kilos sold to 215. The trade weights 215 to 258. Lambs estimated at 24 to 26 kilos, 253 to 270. Heavyweights to 30, 269 to 283. And most averaged 1040 to 1090. Old lambs were back 5 to 10. The old trades, 234 to 268. Heavy lambs, 271 to 309. And they averaged 1,000 to 1,020 cents. Extra heavies reached 340. Mutton numbers eased and prices dropped 15 to 20. Medium weight ewes ranged from 158 to 215. Heavy crossbreds reached 328 and merinos 280. And most ranged from 830 to 880 cents a kilo.
1: Let's go to Mossvale cattle now.
10: Good afternoon, Michael. Numbers increased by 500 for a total yarn of 2,052 fair to good quality cattle. Weaner cattle returning the paddock made up almost half the offering, and there are a few good runs of finished yearlings to suit the processors. Feeder cattle lack the quality and quantity of previous sales, and there are 315 cows to process and 35 cows and calves. Not all the usual buyers are operating, selling to a cheaper market. Trade yearlings to back 15, 440 to 578. Feeder steers up to 20 cheaper, 480 to 557. The limber supply of heifers to feed fell 25, 420 to 510. Grown heifers reached 478. Weaners returning the paddock up to 30 cents cheaper. The steer portion 435 to 636. Heifers 290 to 520. Two and three score cows back 5, 285 to 382. Heavy prime cows 10 cheaper, reaching 398 to average 391. Heavy bulls to process down 10, 345 to 440 cents per kilo. There's still one agent to complete their run. This is David Kent at Mossvale for MLA.
1: And finally, Singleton cattle.
11: Good afternoon. Big runs of well-bred British and Euro weaners were the highlight of today's Singleton cattle sale, which saw agents muster up 1,276 head. Defying all eastern seaboard trends thus far this week, the light steer calf market was set alight, with buyers keen to secure these well-bred calves. Under 280 kilo steer calves ended up 20 cents a kilo dearer, making from 400 to 644 cents, and they averaged from 550 to 600 depending on condition. Light heifer calves couldn't compete with their steer counterparts to be 32 cents a kilo cheaper and more in places, selling between 390 and 472. Best B muscle local butcher calf made 540, yielding steers to both restock and feed firm to 14 cents a kilo cheaper, trading from 384 to 528. Yearling heifers much cheaper, 370 to 446. Processing types 455 to 470. Around 100 cows met with weaker demand. Lighter two scores 198 to 320. Heavy three and four scores 7 cents a kilo cheaper, making between 348 and 386 cents. Angus Barlow for MLA at Singleton.
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0: Adam Storey with ABC News. The Coalition has unveiled a new energy policy vowing to scrap the government's key climate and energy targets, including net zero, within 3 days of elected. Nadal Mustafa reports from Canberra.
1: The Coalition's eight-point proposal released today makes official its plans to abolish many key climate policies, trying to push down emissions or speed up the renewable rollout. The plan includes scrapping laws committing Australia to net zero emissions by 2050 and requiring heavy industry to cut emissions. Opposition leader Angus Taylor says the party will also remove the long-running ban on nuclear power.
2: It needs to go. Nuclear needs to be part of the mix.
1: The plans will also scrap laws requiring car makers to import more fuel-efficient and electric vehicles.
0: A high school teacher charged with conspiracy to murder over a planned gangland hit in Sydney Southwest has been refused.

0: the television presenter's death left him petrified. The former police officer has pleaded not guilty to two counts of murder over the deaths of Mr. Baird and his boyfriend Luke Davies in February 2024. The Crown alleges Lamar Condon formed an obsessive and jealous infatuation with Mr. Baird after he broke off their relationship. Mr. Baird's previous long-term partner, Corey Dean Thorpe, told the court that in late 2023, Mr. Baird became disturbed after the defendant posted videos and photos on Instagram of Mr. Baird to make it seem like they were in a relationship. The South Australian government is offering a $1 million reward to help solve the disappearance of 4-year-old Gus Lamont. The boy was reported missing from his family's remote property near Yunta in South Australia's north almost a year ago. Police say they haven't found any evidence to suggest Gus is alive and have previously declared the case a major crime. The Prime Minister has defended Australia's call for safeguards against artificial intelligence following US President Donald Trump's speech to the United Nations in New York. Mr. Trump rejected a push from a coalition of middle powers, including Australia, for tougher controls around AI, claiming the US would not stifle the technology. Mr. Albanese would not respond directly to Mr. Trump's speech, but said he was proud of Australia's advocacy for guardrails around AI.
1: New technology can bring enormous benefits, and artificial intelligence can boost our economy, it can boost productivity, it can advance healthcare in ways that were unimaginable a while ago. There are a range of advantages, but we need to make sure that humans are in control.
0: Iranian state media says Tehran has conveyed a series of conditions to reopen the Strait of Hormuz to Washington. It's calling for an end to the war on all fronts, a halt to US aggression and the release of Iranian assets. US President Donald Trump says the three-hour meeting had been productive. The president also addressed the UN General Assembly, where he said he could annihilate Iran if there is no deal to end the war, but also suggested an agreement could come soon. To sport, our Newcastle Knights veteran Dane Gagai says the side is raring to face Penrith in Sunday's preliminary final at Stadium Australia. The Knights go into the clash with an unchanged side in the hopes of building on last weekend's surprise win over the Warriors at Eden Park. It's been 13 years since Newcastle last made it this far into the finals. Gagai says it's an occasion that's not lost on him.
2: To be able to get into this position with this playing group, especially with everything everyone's been through, Bradman Best's injuries, Kalen Ponga's injuries, to be able to be competing for a grand final is very special, and not just for us players, but for the town as well.
0: And Hawthorn supporter is set to face criminal charges after allegedly throwing a plate of food at a woman and child after his AFL team lost at the MCG last weekend. Police have been investigating the behaviour of fans who began throwing objects after a late umpiring decision led to Brisbane's victory in the preliminary final. Police say a 34-year-old man is said to be charged with aggravated unlawful assault and discharge of a missile after he threw a plate of food at a woman and a child nearby. Scattered showers along the coast and about the northern and central ranges this afternoon. There's also the chance of showers about the northern and central western slopes and inland plains. Possible thunderstorms in the northeast, northern inland plains and the upper central west. Cloudy with a shower or two in Sydney, partly cloudy tomorrow, 24. It's 1:05.
3: Good afternoon, I hope you're well. Welcome to The World Today. I'm Andy Park, coming to you from Gadigal Land in Sydney. This Wednesday, the Federal Coalition announces its energy and climate policy, a turn back of Labor's efforts to lower emissions and increase renewables. And he drew the famous treehouse, which sparked the imagination of a generation of kids. Much-loved children's author Terry Denton, remembered by his collaborator and author, Andy Griffiths.
4: We recognised each other very early as people who loved absurd nonsense. This sort of, I don't know, I like to think of it as year eights not doing their work down the back of the class, just being mischievous and silly and pushing humour as far as we could.
3: Climate change, world peace and artificial intelligence. These are the defining challenges of our times, and they're being debated at the UN's biggest annual gathering, the General Assembly in New York this week. Heading into the talks, Prime Minister Anthony Albanese hoped to boost Australia's profile by banding together with other middle powers to call for the pace of AI to be slowed down. But that idea barely got out of the box before Donald Trump lashed it. He also threatened to annihilate Iran in front of a less than impressed Iranian delegation. Tanya Dendrinos reports.
5: I have a big decision to make.
6: Full of the bombast we've come to know the US president for, Donald Trump assured those gathered at the UN General Assembly, America is stronger than ever. 7 months into the war with Iran, he asserted that he

0: holds the ultimate power.
1: Will a deal be made with Iran that lets them rebuild and create a far greater country than it ever was before? Or do I annihilate the Islamic Republic and do it quickly, never giving them a chance to kill and destroy people and countries again?
0: A deal that's proven elusive for months now. Still, he defended the war as a means to prevent Iran from having a nuclear weapon and said he believed an agreement would be struck after the US midterm elections in November. The president's lengthy address was wide-ranging.
1: The United States also totally rejects any attempt to construct a globalist scheme to control for the artificial intelligence being spoken of here and after officially called super intelligence, changing the name.
0: A clear rejection of a joint statement issued by several nations, including Australia yesterday, calling for the UN to consider the creation of an international body to help safeguard against AI risks. Donald Trump did concede caution was needed, but was adamant from now on the term superintelligence would be used in all US documents, adding a hope the rest of the world would follow suit.
1: SI. Let's see if that goes. It sounds much better. It is much better, and it's much more accurate. Let's see if I have any power.
0: On the sidelines, but still on the topic of big tech, came a stunning intervention from the Trump administration on Australian domestic policy, slamming the government's proposed digital duty of care legislation, which would give Australians the option to opt out of the algorithm on their feeds. Australian Prime Minister Anthony Albanese is in New York for the UN General Assembly and offered this response.
2: It's not about giving government control, it's about giving people back control over what they receive on their devices.
0: The PM called it an inevitable next stage, but the statement from the US embassy suggested the proposal would amount to extraterritorial censorship of protected speech and flagged that the large majority of social media and video sharing platforms that would be affected are US headquartered companies, calling on the government to exclude US platforms from its plans. Assistant Treasurer Daniel Molino says Australia will take a non-discriminatory approach.
3: That we would apply this to digital platforms no matter where their origin is, and that's the right position to take.
0: The coalition has said it will oppose the digital duty of care bill in its current form, arguing it goes too far and contains inadequate safeguards for free speech, as reiterated by Senator Andrew Bragg today, who sympathised with the US position.
4: I think there is a risk of censorship. There is a risk of bestowing too much power onto unelected bureaucrats. And I think there is a risk of too much regulation, which may not actually have any great impact.
0: A political fight as lively in Australia as it is among world leaders at the United Nations, and one Anthony Albanese will continue to negotiate as he prepares to address the gathering in New York later this week.
5: Tanya Dendrinos there. Let's go to the United Nations now. Correspondent Jane Norman is there. Jane, how have these comments from Donald Trump threatening to annihilate Iran been received?
6: Look, I think world leaders are somewhat desensitized to Donald Trump's fiery rhetoric, but this was a particularly extraordinary moment, and you can actually see it on the face of the Iranian delegation. Iran was in the room, the foreign minister was in the room, and they just sort of sat there stony-faced, watching the President of the United States standing on the floor of the United Nations, threatening to wipe out their country. But what was also notable was that while threatening this violence, he then left the door open to negotiation. And so he has effectively said that he wants to strike a deal to end the war after the midterm elections, which are in about 6 weeks' time. And I think that was also a bit of a nod to the domestic audience in America, because this is a war that has gone on for longer than he anticipated, now 7 months. It's hammering the global economy. It's sending fuel prices soaring, sending inflation soaring, and it is hurting everyone, including Americans.
5: A lot of the middle powers and their leaders attending this summit have gathered around this idea of greater guardrails on AI. Those sorts of calls have drawn the ire of the President, Donald Trump, and of course this comes as Anthony Albanese prepares for a speech on this issue. I mean, that sort of puts greater pressure on the PM, surely.
6: Yeah, I mean, I don't think it was the outcome the Prime Minister would have wanted. A day after signing this declaration with 19 other leaders and the leaders of the European Union, for Donald Trump in his address to the UN to basically say that he totally rejects any global push to put any controls over AI. He said whoever wins at

0: AI wins, and the US certainly won't be slowing down in the development. So that's very much puts him at odds with Anthony Albanese and the leaders of other countries, including Canada, Germany, and Singapore, who are deeply concerned of runaway AI, and they want some controls put around it to ensure that humans remain in control of this powerful technology. So the Prime Minister has really used this as a theme of his trip. Technology has been a key theme. He's made a number of speeches on this, really spruiking Australia's tech regulation, digital safety policies. And he'll be doing that once again when he addresses the UN on Thursday local time. After the president's comments, I think you can imagine behind the scenes there's some rewriting happening. I reckon the Prime Minister might even be emboldened by this. He made some comments this afternoon, effectively saying that he is the Australian Prime Minister, he is a sovereign country, and he will put in place the policies he believes are best for Australia. So no kind of walking away from what he ultimately wants here, which is some sort of global coordination when it comes to AI.
1: Jane Norman at the United Nations in New York. I'm Andy Park. 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You can subscribe on the podcast to get all of our stories. Just search for The World Today. The devastating scenes from last month's Nepal-Tibet floods are really hard to forget. Thousands buried under mud and ice as walls of water slammed down the Himalayan mountain valleys.
2: Oh my God.
1: But the families of the more than 30 missing Australians argue that's exactly what's happened. Their loved ones are being forgotten. Today, they spoke out at a press conference in Sydney, calling for the Prime Minister to step up support for search efforts. Reporter Nabil Al-Nashar is there. Nabil, really a very torturous time for these relatives. How did they seem at the press conference?
3: Well, they're very distressed, Andy. It's been exactly 1 month since the disaster befell Nepal, and many of them are still missing family members. The most up-to-date figures, according to what we heard from the families today, is 35 unaccounted for family members, and they're represented by around 33 families here in Australia, most of whom belong to the Tamil community and are here in Sydney. There is one family, I believe, that's in Adelaide. Their concerns are mostly about the lack of information and the lack of government support, according to them, that they've been receiving so far. The number one concern is, of course, as you can imagine, the search and rescue operation, which is still going on in Nepal. They've seen numbers of helicopters, for example, go down from 100 a day to 40 or 45 a day. They talked about how they just don't know how far along in the process the search and rescue operation is. They're getting information from the Nepalese government, from different departments within the Australian government, and they're hoping that it can all be streamlined and consolidated into one source, one liaison for the families, or perhaps for each family, depending on their situation, so that they can chase up with that one person what is the latest information. They've also pointed out, Andy, a few specific points about the search and rescue that they think would be helpful if they could pursue that avenue. For example, there's a phone signal that they say was detected a day after the disaster from one of the family members, but they don't know if it's been traced or what can happen with that piece of information. Another issue is DNA profiling timeframes. So the Australian government has already collected DNA swabs from a lot of the family members here, including DNA samples from items that were maybe used by the missing people, like hair from a brush or a toothbrush and so on. They're not sure what's happening with that DNA profile. Have any families been identified? Another thing they highlighted is that because of the impact of the flood and how huge it was, some bodies had been swept into India. So could their families be amongst those that have ended up in India somehow, and who's liaising with the Indian government? So they have a lot of questions and unfortunately not a lot of answers. Here's what Sydney father Shriram Parmeshwaram had to say. He's missing his wife in this disaster.
4: We have been going through very tough times since 26th of August when the flood occurred. And I think every one of us has been going through a lot of ups and downs during this situation. Every family need a customized solution. So in this point of time, we can't follow the standard operating procedures that are being followed in the regular government process.
1: That's Sydney father Sriram Parmeshwaram, who's missing his wife in the Nepal disaster. And Nabil, what is the latest more broadly in this crisis?
3: Well, we know there's still 5,000 plus missing people in this disaster. That, of course, includes Australians that families are still hoping to learn about. The families as well, Andy, I've got to say, one of their main demands is they want to meet the Prime Minister. They want Anthony Albanese to come and speak to them and to provide the necessary government support that they say is absolutely needed for them to be able to cope with this. As you can imagine, it's a very difficult time, as you mentioned, torturous time for these families. And until they get some answers, they're just desperate for any new piece of information each and every day they wake up.
1: Nabil Al-Nashar. To federal politics now, and the coalition looks to reignite the climate wars, announcing the climate and energy policy it'll take to the next election. The announcement sets out 8 priorities in its Scrap Net Zero Cheaper Energy Act that it plans to introduce within 30 days of winning power. The policy would see legislated net zero emission targets removed, a repeal of the New Vehicle Efficiency Standard Act, and moratoriums on nuclear energy scrapped. Jake Evans joins me now from Parliament House in Canberra. Jake, a lot of this really sort of solidifies much of what the coalition has already talked about publicly. What have they announced?
2: Yeah, that's right, Andy. A lot of the announcement today is a reheating of commitments that the coalition had already made, but there are some new parts. Fundamentally, what the coalition has committed to is a major slowdown to the renewables transition specifically, and broader commitments to reduce emissions, jettisoning many of the core policies that are driving down emissions or seeking to do so, or encouraging the uptake of renewables. So that includes repealing laws that commit Australia to net zero carbon emissions by 2050, as well as our 2030 target. Removing the safeguard mechanism, that's the laws that require big polluters to cut their emissions by about 5% a year or else face heavy penalties. Repeal the laws that require car makers to bring more efficient cars to Australia or else face heavy penalties, as well as a new development, revoking 4 of the 6 offshore wind zones in Australia. Those are the spots that have been identified by the government for developers to potentially build offshore wind energy, currently not in existence in Australia, but a nascent industry that the federal government is currently trying to encourage. So, look, many of these policies were already committed to, including the reintroduction of a pitch to lift the ban on nuclear power. But what we're seeing now is a formalisation of that decision the coalition took last year to step away from Australia's commitment to net zero emissions.
1: Jake, the coalition says Australians are sick of being lectured about the energy transition. I'm curious how that might play into the politics of grievance and particularly the climate war debates that, fell a little bit cold in recent years, that seems to be being reheated here.
2: Yeah, and look, it maybe has been a sort of, it seemed more like a settled debate in recent years, but the reality is this is something that the coalition has wrangled with since at least 2009, how to approach the issue of climate change and the transition to renewable energy in particular. There's two forces pulling at the coalition in different directions that makes this a really tricky issue for them. In the regions especially, there is a resistance to climate change efforts that has seen some voters turning to One Nation, and the coalition is trying to recapture that vote, particularly frustration in regional communities over how some renewables projects have been introduced, a lack of consultation and lack of consideration for how it affects those communities. But meanwhile, in the cities, we've seen the coalition lose, or particularly the Liberal Party lose, a number of seats to independents, so-called teal independents, a major issue that's pushing voters away from Liberals in those seats is the issue of climate change. So they've been pulled in two directions for a long time. Here we are again, I suppose, but this is a continuation of that decision taken late last year to scrap net zero. The new element, I suppose, in this is that we are also now in a much more unstable environment when it comes to fuel security in particular, global stability, and that will be something that the government will be seeking to prosecute. One of the arguments they make is, well, thanks to the electric vehicle laws that were introduced last term, the uptake of EVs has saved Australia about 15 days worth of petrol use. And so if you were to unpick it, you would potentially be making fuel supplies less secure. That is going to be one of the arguments that the coalition is going to have to fight off. Here's what opposition leader Angus Taylor had to say about the coalition's new energy plan.
5: We need to use the natural resources this country has to get the cost of energy down. This energy minister has failed Australians, and the scrap net zero bill will get rid of the garbage he has imposed on Australians and get energy costs to back to where they need to be.
1: That's opposition leader Angus Taylor. Before him, our reporter Jake Evans in Canberra. Well, to paraphrase the famous quote, elections are so expensive that it takes a lot of money even to lose. Such is the brinkmanship of campaign spending and wall-to-wall advertising that tends to draw wealthy individuals with vested interests into the democratic process. For the first time, new federal election spending caps to $90 million are due to take effect for the next federal election, but some say that's still too high by half. Kate Griffiths is the Democracy Deputy Program Director at the Grattan Institute and joins me. Kate, I gather you welcome the idea of a cap, but disagree with the incoming $90 million per party per year cap. Why is that?
6: That's right. Yeah. So caps on electoral expenditure are really important. They put a ceiling on money in politics. But what we've done is kind of done some bottom-up analysis just to look at, you know, how much do political parties actually need to communicate with voters nationally? And that comes out at just sort of less than half this new cap. And so our research is telling us that these caps are set far too high.
1: And in this research, you sort of compare the Australian Electoral Commission's campaigns, which is sort of designed to get people to know that an election or a referendum is coming. And you compare that with all of the nuances of a political campaign, which also might be introducing a new candidate or covering off different policy offerings to different parts of the country. So how can you compare those two kinds of campaigns?
6: Yeah, so we've taken the best sort of publicly available data on what it costs to communicate with voters nationally, and we certainly draw the comparisons to the Australian Electoral Commission campaigns, to the ABS census campaigns, big national campaigns. And those campaigns are averaging about $30 million over time. You're right that political parties have a much more kind of nuanced set of messages, and we certainly factor in a bit more than what those campaigns allow for. But even so, we just think that this cap is way higher than needed. And it's important to remember that there are so many free ways of communicating with voters too. Advertising is just the most expensive option. The media and parliament are major platforms for sharing messages with voters. They're free. And there's other uncapped grassroots platforms, public platforms, local events, social media available to politicians to share their views, set an agenda, and explain their policies.
1: So these new electoral reforms are expected to be challenged in the High Court on the grounds that they impinge on the implied freedom of political communication. What do you think that case could lead to?
6: So that case could well lead to an opportunity for reform. Whether the constitutional challenge holds up or not is absolutely a matter for the courts. If it does, like if the challenge is successful, the court may decide to strike down the new expenditure caps, and then there'll be a bit of a scramble to try to resolve the issues raised. And what this research hopes to do is kind of put some evidence in the debate. So it's not just a behind the closed doors negotiation between political parties. It's something that's actually grounded in a fact base. And I think political parties themselves would also have some pretty interesting information to bring to the table here. So it'd be great to see that in the public domain too. And look, if the challenge isn't successful, the rules will probably be in place for the next federal election, but there would still be future opportunities to review them, and at the very least as part of the normal kind of post-election review processes.
1: So the long and the short of this, in your view, is that it's, I mean, it sounds like transparent democratic guardrails, but may not really mean that much in practice. In an ideal world, what is the balance that should be struck here?
6: Yeah, so it is a balance between allowing political parties to kind of get their messages out to voters, and money certainly helps them do that. It's not the only way, but it helps them do that. So they need to have, you know, some spending in elections, But the balance or the other side of the equation is that too much money in politics can have a really corrosive influence. There's this kind of fertile conditions here for wealthy interests to have too much influence over policymaking, take the money out of it, and politicians get their time back, and the public has, you know, less to worry about whether wealthy interests are actually influencing policy too much.
1: We'll have to leave there. Kate Griffiths is from the Grattan Institute. Appreciate your time. Thank you so much.
6: My pleasure.
1: Finally today, one of Australia's most popular children's book illustrators and authors, Terry Denton, is being remembered for his incredible career after he died aged 76. He was particularly famous for his partnership with writer Andy Griffiths over the decades, in which he illustrated the wildly successful Treehouse books, which sold more than 10 million copies. David Sparks has more.
7: If you've ever wondered how to draw a bummersaw, Terry Denton is the man you'd turn to. It's a funny-looking dinosaur with an enormous pair of bum cheeks. And it was just one of the illustrator's outlandish creations from his collaboration with author Andy Griffith.
8: Andy and I went away for a week and we just sat around the table playing. I mean, we just built bummersaw after bummersaw. That was the fun of it, was the two of us working together in a big room, just like two kids playing around a table, really.
7: The bummersaw appeared in their book, What Bummersaw Is That? And as Terry Denton told the ABC in 2007, it was tapping into what kids really find funny.
8: Yeah, the bum joke and the fart joke, you know, you go, no matter how low down a school you go into the lower grades, it's still, you know, it's a rich field.
7: For all the openly silly humour, there was always a deeper purpose, getting kids into books, as he explained in another interview with the ABC in 2019.
9: I get to draw every day, more or less, and I get to draw funny stuff most of the time. And I do my own painting as well, fine art, but it's just a lifetime of creating images and creating humour and making kids, you know, my own kids, but other kids laugh. It's magic.
7: Today, Andy Griffith paid tribute to his late colleague.
10: And he had many sides. He did many wonderful books, some much more gentle and whimsical. But when we got together, this sort of, I don't know, I like to think of it as year eights not doing their work down the back of the class, just being mischievous and silly and pushing humour as far as we could.
7: Danny Solomon works for Bookseller Readings, where she specialises in children's books.
11: He understood the importance of silliness and anarchy, and he just knew what kids would find funny. And I think that's because he sort of never stopped being a kid. He never really kind of let go of that part, and so he kind of spoke to kids exactly how they wanted to be spoken to.
7: As a fan and someone who sells the books, what do you think his legacy is?
11: His legacy is just the amount of kids around in Australia and around the world. He's a large part of the reason that they like reading, which is so important. Children's literature is so important for generations to come. Like, those books are not going anywhere, and he's just going to continue to do what he did when he was alive, and that's just so special and amazing.
7: Terry Denton died surrounded by his family near Melbourne on Monday. He's survived by his wife, Kristen, three children and five grandchildren.
1: Yeah, a lot of those books on the bookshelves at my house. David Sparks reporting there. And that's all from the World Today team this Wednesday. Thanks for your company. I hope you can join me at the same time tomorrow. I'm Andy Park. Bye for now.

0: It's beautiful.
1: Afternoons with James O'Loughlin.
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0: Lovely to have your company. If you're just joining us, James O'Loughlin with you. Coming up to the program very shortly, Bruce Isaacs will join us. Bruce is a professor of film studies at Sydney University, and he is going to examine possibly the least cinematic location for a film scene that has nonetheless created or been the scene of some amazing, dramatic, scary, tense parts of films. And I'm talking about elevators. You would think, you know, the scope, the beauty of cinema is you can show anyone anywhere. Why would you want to confine a little box? Well, there have been some amazing scenes in elevators. We want to hear your suggestions, and Bruce will take us through some of the most famous. And then after two, we're going to talk about dolphins. Now, what's your first impression of a dolphin if you just think about it? Aren't they lovely? See them surfing waves. They've got that little upturned mouth. It's a smiley mouth, flipper. They seem friendly, dolphins. We're going to look at the evil side of dolphins. They're not always that nice. In fact, sometimes they get little fish and they're playing games and they knock a little fish, a baby fish, around like it's a volleyball between them, terrorizing the poor critter. So the less, I guess we're going behind the dolphins' PR campaign after two to find out what they're really like. Before that, let's get the latest news headlines. Very good afternoon, Adam Story.
3: Afternoon, James. The Coalition has unveiled a new energy policy vowing to scrap the government's key climate and energy targets, including net zero, within 30 days of elected. It also removes the ban on nuclear energy and laws surrounding energy-efficient vehicles. The Prime Minister is standing by Australia's proposed digital duty of care legislation following criticism from the Trump administration. It's received a submission from the US Embassy warning the policy would be censorship of protected speech. And the South Australian government will offer a $1 million reward to help solve the disappearance of missing boy Gus Lamont. It's been almost a year since the four-year-old was reported missing from his home at Oak Station, which is a vast property near Yunta in South Australia's outback. More news at 2 o'clock.
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1: Film with Bruce Isaacs.
0: Yes, Bruce Isaacs is the co-host of the podcast Film Versus Film and Associate Professor of Film Studies, Sydney Uni. G'day, Bruce.
5: Hi, James. How are you going?
0: Good. Now, this was...
5: Hey, can I say very quickly, I just heard you mention friendships that form, you know, unexpectedly.
0: Yes.
5: One of my favourite movies is Brief Encounter by the great British filmmaker David Lean. And that's about a relationship that forms on a train station.
0: Okay.
5: And what comes of it over time. So if people haven't seen that, it is beyond beautiful if you get a chance to check it out.
0: And I think there is a Patricia Highsmith book in which two people meet on a train and decide to...
5: Oh, you're talking about Strangers on a Train. Yeah, no, no. Yeah. Brief Encounter is more the kind of love story.
0: Well, they're both...
5: The secret love affair. Mm. But they're both great.
0: Yeah. It's just reminding after you, 2:30, if you've ever met someone on plane, train or bus and you've started talking to them and that relationship has lasted longer than the trip, we want to hear from you at 2:30. But today we're into elevators. I think this was Hannah's idea, actually, producer Hannah's idea, about the greatest elevator scenes ever. And I think we should start by saying, I would imagine if you said to most film directors, hey, how about putting a scene in an elevator, their first reaction would be, well, that's a dumb idea. They're just trapped in this little box. It's not very cinematic.
5: Having said that, I could name at least six incredible sequences in elevators. And it was interesting what you said a minute ago, James, that An elevator doesn't seem in and of itself a cinematic setting for a film, but everything we're going to be talking, most of the examples I'm going to say are, you know, they are experimental cinema. The directors and cinematographers and actors and designers who use the elevator to become something so energized and so interesting. And I think in that way, for me, the elevator is actually incredibly cinematic, in the same way that I'd say a train in a film is just one of the most cinematic spaces you could get.
0: So we're going to begin with Speed. Do you want to set this up?
5: Okay, so the whole film opens where you are introduced to the main characters. Keanu Reeves is the main cop. And this has got to go for at least 12 or 15 minutes, where the whole sequence is this pressure cooker ticking time bomb of a person who has placed an explosive on the underside of an elevator. And a bunch of people are in the elevator. So I love when action cinema does this. We cut between people inside the elevator, so we get to know a few of the people, we get a sense of the drama unfolding, and then we're constantly cutting to the outside, which is where the cops are trying to figure out what's going on. And this is just called parallel montage, right, in movies. And what it does, it builds suspense. And so you are both in the elevator with the people as they're finding out that something is going on. And then you're part of the investigation on the outside because you have to figure out, well, who's doing this, where they're located, and how are we going to stop it? And as I say, it's not a 30-second sequence. The director of this movie, a guy called Jan de Bont, who is, you know, one of the great action filmmakers, he stretches this beyond breaking point. And I always, when I teach this with students, we do it as an exercise in how do you just ramp up the level of tension from one shot to the next? And this is exactly what I was saying before. What if you take the elevator instead of as a kind of non-cinematic space, but make it all about suspense, tension, rhythm, and action. And it's just so cool.
0: Here's a bit of Speed.
6: Come on. Come on, let's go.
7: No.
6: It's going to fall.
7: No, I can't.
6: Take one step, reach out and take my hand.
8: Elevator dropped.
9: Oh, good. That's good to know.
0: It's good that he said elevator dropped because we, you know, kind of missed a bit on radio with the pictures. So glad he had that bit of exposition. If you've got a favourite film scene set in an elevator, let us know 1-300-222-702 or the text 0467-922-702. Someone asked why elevator not lift. I guess we could say lift. Elevator seems it's a longer word, has more gravitas, doesn't it? There was a fantastic Bruce elevator in Willy Wonka and the Chocolate Factory.
5: Yes. Well, I think it's toward the end of the film from memory, and they're in this lovely, you know, and because that film's so much about fantasy and magic, what this elevator does, it's kind of like a metaphor, I suppose, of an elevator to the stars, right? And so they go in, and this is where the film is going to come to an end and kind of become that sort of nourishing, you know, the achievement of all goals. And I just love the moment when, you know, Willy Wonka's saying, well, this one doesn't just go up and down. It goes sideways. You can do anything you want. And then it shoots through the building and then kind of drifts over the city. And, I mean, it's just really lovely. And I think it's a really fantastic ending to that film, which, you know, for me, so much better than the Tim Burton remake that came decades later.
0: Here's a bit of Willy Wonka in an elevator.
10: This is the Great Glass Wonkavator.
11: It's an elevator.
10: It's a Wonkavator. An elevator can only go up and down, but the Wonkavator can go sideways and slantways and long ways and back ways and square ways and front ways and any other ways that you can think of. It can take you to any room in the whole factory just by pressing one of these buttons. Any of these buttons. Just press a button and zing, you're off. And up until now, I've pressed them all. Except one. This one. Go ahead, Charlie.
12: Me?
13: There it goes. Hold on, everybody.

0: Oh, I love that music. And the listeners reminded
1: It's so beautiful.
0: Listeners told us there's currently a 90-minute play on at the Ensemble Theatre at Milsons Point that all takes place in an elevator, and it is called, not surprisingly, The Elevator, written by Eloise Snape and starring, amongst others, the wonderful Di Adams. So if you get inspired by elevator stuff and you want to go and watch one for an hour and a half, some drama set in one, you can do it at the Ensemble Theatre. Bruce Isaacs is with us. We're talking about elevators in films. The one I thought of, Bruce, was The Silence of the Lambs. Now, there's two elevator scenes. Early on, trainee Clarice, Jodie Foster, is summoned to meet FBI behavioral science. On her way, she rides in an elevator crowded with taller male trainees all wearing the same thing. She's shorter than them, and it's seen as, you know, showing her isolation as one of the few women in the male-dominated FBI. But that's what we're going to hear. The more memorable one for me was when Hannibal Lecter, Anthony Hopkins, escapes custody by killing his guards, rigs a decoy body to be found on top of the elevator car. Who hasn't done that? Misdirecting the SWAT team into believing it's him while he slips away, disguised as a wounded paramedic.
2: I'm on the elevator bringing Pimber down. We think he's on too.
3: I see him. There's a gun by his hand. He's not moving.

0: One warning. We need him alive.
1: Got it. Lecter, put your hands on your head.

0: Johnny, hold your fire. We're coming into the car.
1: We're opening the hatch. Watch your hands. If there's any fire, it'll come from us.
2: Ah, he said elevators can't be.
3: Wow, fantastic. You know, the audio is so great on that because it gives you a sense of just how complicated the sound design is. In that one sequence with that music kind of moving underneath it. I'd forgotten about the scene, James, but you reminded me. And this is just one of those great elevator sequences because it's all moving around Lecter's escape, which is probably the main set piece in Silence of the Lambs, which is one of the biggest films of that era of the 90s. And my memory always of that one scene is, do you remember, James, when you're cutting from the people looking at Lecter down below, and suddenly the elevator starts to move, and the camera keeps showing us the needle of the floor that it's pointing at. Right. And so as a spectator, you're trying to figure out, okay, what is going on? Your Lecter's on top of the elevator, but why is it pointing at the fourth floor when we knew before? And it's this constant ramping up of tension. And again, great filmmakers, I think, use elevators to completely suck you into the drama. And that, if people have not seen Silence of the Lambs, that elevator scene is just an exercise in suspense building.
2: We are talking about elevators in movie scenes. We'd love to hear your favourite on 1-300-222-702 or the text 0467-922-702. Ralph texts in, do conveyor belts count? No, they don't. Conveyor belts don't count as
3: lifts. I'm trying to think of great conveyor belt scenes.
2: Well, he suggests Die Hard too. But, Ralph, we will get to conveyor belts at a later day, but they definitely do not count as lifts. Joe, what's your favourite elevator scene?
4: Good day, James. I've got a few, but the one that just took caught my attention was the scene in Borat where he goes to to the hotel and the clerk at the hotel takes him up to show him his room, and he starts unpacking all of his luggage in the lift. He thinks that's the room.
2: That's great.
4: And funny.
2: We're going to hear it. Thank you. Here it is.
5: Let me get the door for you. Come on in.
6: Oh, very nice. Very nice room.
5: Not in the room yet, sir. Hold on. You might want to repack your things. We're going to be moving again shortly.
7: I will not move to a smaller room.
5: Sir, this is your floor. I'm going to take you to your room.
7: This is not my room?
5: This is the elevator. It takes you to the floor where your room is.
7: Whoa, whoa, whoa, whoa.
2: I wonder how many takes he had at that. Whoa, whoa, whoa, whoa. How many variations?
3: I just wonder how much. I just think there'd be so much improvisation on a set of a film like Borat. Yeah. And I forgot about that one, but I have such a great memory of that one scene because it's just so funny. It's fantastic.
2: He's hilarious. Okay, The Departed, I think it's a Martin Scorsese film, isn't it, with a cast?
3: Yes, that's right. This is the one he won finally Best Director for at a long way into his storied career.
2: Yeah, so someone shot by someone else, then someone... I think as they get out of the lift, someone gets shot, but we won't tell you who because it's a spoiler.
8: Just kill me.
9: I am killing you.
2: Do you know what the other classic, particularly cop show, I guess it's more a TV thing, maybe it's in films, is the cops running into the hotel lobby, they see the bad guy, but the door's shut, and then it's an old-style lift, and they're watching the needle of the elevator to show where it is. I love that.
3: I know, and that old-style elevator, which I also think of, say, from Hitchcock movies. Yeah. You know, there's a famous one, I don't think we're talking about, but one in North by Northwest, where you see that needle go from floor to floor.
2: Yeah, nice.

0: 500 Days of Summer suggests someone has an iconic elevator scene with Zoe Deschanel and Joseph Gordon-Levitt. So very quotable. I love the Smiths. I said I love the Smiths. Well, let's just hope it does actually say that.
1: I love the Smiths.
2: Sorry?
1: I said I love the Smiths. You've good taste in music.
2: The Smiths.
1: Yeah. To die by your side is such a heavenly way to die. I love them.
0: Well, the texter got the quote exactly correct, so I'm very proud of her, relieved. That is such a sweet film.
2: I'm very ashamed to say, James, I've never seen it.
0: It's really good.
2: So many people have told me to watch it, so I'll put it on my – and look, at it. I mean, it's probably obvious. I so adore the Smiths, so I've got to watch this movie.
0: Well, I think you'd really like it because 500 Days of Summer, it's the story of the relationship between the characters played by Zoe Deschanel and Joseph Gordon-Levitt. But from memory, it's in scenes and they – it starts off – It plays with time. So one scene might be day 127. The next one might be day 3. The next one might be day 422. So it's clever.
2: Oh, that sounds really interesting. Kind of a groundhoggy thing. That sounds so interesting.
0: Yeah. Yeah. No, it's really good. What about Aliens, Bruce?
2: Yeah. So Aliens has one of my favorite elevator scenes, which is when Sigourney Weaver is trying to save Newt. Who is kind of the young girl that she's taken on as a daughter. And the queen alien is chasing them all because Ripley has just recently slaughtered all of her eggs in a pretty gruesome scene. But this scene is so tense. And what I love about this is James Cameron, he uses this kind of metallic beat in his soundtracks a lot. If people have seen The Terminator, you might have a sense of what I'm talking about. And he uses this beat to play against, he's just waiting for the elevator. And the way he matches the time of waiting for the elevator, the queen is coming through a tunnel toward them, and at the same time, the planet is about to blow up. Wow. So you've got all of this timed against the coming of this old metal elevator. And again, the sound design is just sensational. It's one of my favorite elevator scenes because it is just so intense. And that is really cinematic because the design of the set is so intricate and complex. And again, many people will have seen this, but if you haven't in a while, I would go back to it.
0: Okay, here's the elevator scene. It's descending, not ascending, from Aliens.
3: Attention, emergency. All personnel must evacuate immediately.

0: I'm scared. We are talking about the great elevator, or scene set in elevators, with Bruce Isaacs. Text 0467 922 702. I think after Aliens, we need some light relief from Will Ferrell. This is where I have difficulty saying the word elf. It doesn't come out right. Elf.
1: Elf,
0: it's,
1: yes.
0: It's an elf. Yeah. So what's this one about?
1: Well, it's just it's one of these goofy Will Ferrell movies. If you see an elf, it's a great kind of Christmas one. And, like, from memory, they're just standing and he's going up the elevator at his dad's building, I think, from memory. It's been a while since I've seen it. But there's all this hijinks because he's ad-libbing all of this. And it's just extremely funny and lighthearted, but also pretty, I don't know, affecting. Will Ferrell in this. This is less of his goofiness and more of that kind of sentimental guy that we really love. But yeah. It's a great sequence.
0: And it's Christmas time and he's mistaking all the buttons in the lift. And here it is.

0: Looks like a Christmas tree. Sorry I can't ride with you the rest of the way up, but this is where my dad works.
1: It's so sweet. Imagine, you know, Bruce, what's happened to us? I go up in a lift and down a lift at least two times each day. Up, down, up, down. I never get any sense of wonder out of it. Why can't I be more like that? Yeah.
2: Well, you get a sense of the tone where he's just smashing on it and says, you know, it's like a Christmas tree. There's just something so beautiful in that moment.
1: Yeah. Now, here, Dressed to Kill, Brian De Palma. Yes. Explain this to us, paying homage to Hitchcock's psycho shower scene in a lift.
2: Exactly. So this is my favorite of the group that we've got today. And when I said this to you guys, I said, I think this was De Palma saying, I'm not only doing an homage to Hitchcock, I'm going to try and outdo the shower scene. So he sets it in an elevator. And he does all the little things that nod to Hitchcock. So instead of Janet Leigh, we've got Angie Dickinson. And they're kind of similar kinds of movie stars at this time. What De Palma does, that few of the other elevator scenes that we've discussed so far have done, is if you go into an elevator in a mall or in an apartment building, you often see mirrors on the walls. So De Palma ramps up the cinematic nature of the scene by putting mirrors all over the walls of the elevator. And what's going to happen is Angie Dickinson is going to be killed by the slasher murderer with a razor blade. Now, I know that sounds kind of lowbrow, and it might not be to everyone's taste. But if you are interested in what Hitchcock called pure cinema, the way that cinema can just use cutting and framing and sound and all of these things to create incredible levels of suspense, go and check out De Palma's elevator scene, which, like Psycho, comes at about the 25-minute mark.
1: Okay.
2: It's just so intricate. And like the shower scene, I mean, I'm guessing, but I'd say you've probably got in excess of 40 shots, probably within, you know, 40 seconds of runtime. Right. It's that kind of experimental nature.
1: Here's the elevator scene from Dressed to Kill.

0: Well, I should have warned you about the big scream at the end.
1: But and you can hear the strings there, the music, right? Which is, it's telling you, hey, I'm doing Hitchcock, but have a look what I'm going to do with this.
0: Yeah, nice. A couple of people have suggested The Towering Inferno. Someone says 1974.
1: Yes.
0: One of the great original disaster films is from Matt, Teenage Boy Cinema Joy for Me, scary elevator scene. And someone mentions The Shining, 1980, the elevator doors opening and the enormous wave of blood pouring out of it is one of horror cinema's most recognisable images. Here is a bit from The Shining. I guess, warning, it might be disturbing sounds. And if you've seen The Shining, it might bring back images of disturbing things you saw in the film.

0: isn't it?
1: That's when everything's going a little bit wacky. Someone earlier texted in to conveyor belts, counters, elevators. Our definitive answer was no. Tony wants to extend the theme. Do houses qualify as elevators? Dorothy being lifted to Oz in The Wizard of Oz. And I was about to poo-poo Tony's idea, but if you think about it, fair comment, Tony, because the house did act as an elevator. It went up and up and up, and then it went across, I guess, and then it came down and down and down. Kind of
0: it's
1: like
0: probably nearer to the it's nearer to the Wonka elevator than to the Brian De Palma or Silence of the Lambs elevator.
1: Someone suggests another person suggesting Die Hard when Hans Gruber, Alan Rickman, finds
0: the
1: corpse.
0: I forgot about that one as well. That's wonderful.
1: He finds the corpse of a henchman in an elevator. That's from Warwick, Felix, and Ralph. The three of them together. Thank you very much. So it is.

0: It's so. I reckon directors see elevators as a challenge, don't they? They
1: yes,
0: say it's a restricted
1: I
0: environment. What can we do with it?
1: And I mean, I think that's really true. And I think directors often set themselves a challenge to see how can you make the most banal setting cinematic. Certainly Hitchcock did that throughout his career. And to give you know, that director, a guy called M. Night Shyamalan, who did The Sixth Sense and Unbreakable and all those films, he made an entire movie set in an elevator, in which I believe one of the people in the elevator is Satan. And the goal is to find out who this is. Wow. And if you think about it, that's setting yourself 90 minutes of keeping me in some way interested in the drama.
0: Yeah.
1: So you've got to use everything at your disposal. I mean, this is where you're not going to have as much script. You're not going to have all these lovely landscapes that you get in a Western. You're going to have to grab me some other way. And I think it tests people out.
0: That movie is apparently called Devil. Here's the Die Hard
1: Devil,
0: scene.
1: That's right.
0: Here's the Die Hard scene.
2: Get them back. Not mine.
3: Now I have a machine gun. Ho, ho, ho.
0: Oh, I love Alan Rickman.
1: Rickman's amazing, yeah.
0: Someone says, I love the elevator scene in the original Pink Panther with Peter Sellers and his wife, who's conspiring with the thieves, gets changed into a totally different outfit, I guess, in the elevator and deceives police as she gets out. That's clever.
1: Yes, that is clever.
0: Yeah. Hey, Bruce, that was great. Thank you very much.
1: Thanks so much. Fun talking about elevators. That's fantastic. Thanks, James.
0: Sure was. We'll pick another theme in 2 weeks and Bruce will be back then. News in just over a minute. What are we doing after the news? A couple of things. Are dolphins all they're cracked up to be? That is, they frolic, flipper, adorable chirping noises, upturned mouth that looks like a smile. But there are some things you might want to know about dolphins we will share with you. They sometimes attack and kill baby dolphins or porpoises to eliminate competition, for example. Sometimes they toss other sea creatures around, like baby sharks or pufferfish, around for stimulation rather than food. They even, well, we'll get to it, but we're going to talk about dolphins, the good and the less good, after 2 o'clock. And then later on, we want to know whether you've ever made, you've ever talked to someone on a plane, an aeroplane, or a bus, or a train, and look, let's chuck in ferries, why not? And the relationship has lasted longer than the trip. That is, you have perhaps exchanged numbers, you've got back in touch, your relationship, your friendship, maybe even a relationship more significant than friendship, know what I mean? It started on public transport or a plane. And that's how it began, and it continued long after. If that's you, if that's happened to you, we want to hear from you after 2:30. It kind of almost happened.
4: Adam Story with ABC News. Iranian state media is reporting that Tehran has told Washington that conditions must be met for the Strait of Hormuz to reopen after US President Donald Trump said he may annihilate Iran's regime if a deal isn't reached soon. John O'Wakely has more.
5: Donald Trump told reporters that his chief envoys, Steve Witkoff and Jared Kushner, met for about 3 hours with the Iranian officials, but he offered few details about the exchange. Speaking to Iranian state TV, Iran's foreign minister, Ismail Baghaei, says they spoke through Qatari mediators. He says they conveyed that in order for the Strait of Hormuz to reopen, there must be an end to the war on all fronts, a halt to U.S. aggression, an end to the naval blockade, economic warfare, and Iranian assets must be released. The discussions have been held on the sidelines of the UN General Assembly, where Donald Trump said he had a decision to make, whether to come to an agreement with Iran or annihilate the Islamic Republic.
4: Detectives say a woman charged over an alleged murder plot in Sydney Southwest was contracted to carry out surveillance on the intended target. High school teacher Ashley Seney has been charged with conspiracy to murder and participating in a criminal group after she was arrested in Wollongong yesterday. She's accused of relaying information about the intended target to two men who were allegedly conducting drone surveillance nearby. Task Force Falcon Commander Detective Superintendent Jason Box says it's alleged the trio contracted their services to an organised crime network.
6: I have seen this crime as a service being facilitated and conducted for numerous ACN entities

0: after his phone was seized by Border Force officers in 2020. AFP Acting Assistant Commissioner Paula Hudson says he allegedly sent about 10,000 files of violent extremist material online.
1: Let me be clear. Terrorist propaganda is not harmless online content. Terrorist organisations like ISIS rely on online platforms to distribute propaganda and recruit supporters.
0: The governor of a southern New South Wales jail has told an inquest there will be no increase of staffing ahead of it housing about 200 more inmates. Jess Scully reports.
2: The inquest is examining the adequacy of mental health care pathways available to inmates following Alexander Gavrinik's death in his cell at the Junee Correctional Facility in February 2023. Troy Seychelles became the jail's governor last year when the state government took over the facility from the GEO group. He told the inquest this morning the jail will receive majority of the inmates housed in Goulburn Jail's Victorian era wing, which closes this week. When asked about an increase in budget or staffing, Mr. Seychelles told the inquest his establishment is set and will not receive extra resourcing. The inquest continues.
0: The South Australian government will offer a $1 million award to help solve the disappearance of missing boy Gus Lamont. It's been almost a year since the four-year-old boy was reported missing from his home at Oak Park Station, a vast property near Yunta in South Australia's outback. Police say they haven't found any evidence to suggest Gus is alive and have previously declared the case a major crime. The Premier, Peter Malinauskas, says South Australian police asked for a reward, with the state matching its highest amount ever offered for any information that leads to Gus being found or results in a criminal conviction.
3: We will not tolerate, as a state, any circumstances where children go missing and not able to be accounted for. We throw everything at it. And today we put on the table and put in place a $1 million reward to achieve that outcome.
0: Department store Myer has announced a $276.5 million net full-year loss dragged down by impairments and other one-off costs. Excluding the one-off items, underlying post-profit was $42.5 million, around 3% lower than last year. Sales revenue rose 0.7%, more than $4 billion. Myer has cancelled its final dividend, leaving the full-year payout at the interim level of 1.5 cents per share, which was paid in May. And Sydney Swans forward Joel Amati has confirmed he'll depart the club at the end of this off-season. He has informed the Swans he wants to exercise his right as an unrestricted free agent. Scattered showers along the coast and about the northern central ranges, showers about the northern and central western slopes and inland plains, and possible thunderstorms in the northeast, northern inland plains and upper central west. Cloudy with a shower or two in Sydney, partly cloudy tomorrow, 24. It's 2:05.
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6: Great to have your company. Isn't it good how the world of sports has such interesting complex terminology now? You might have heard Adam in the news talking about the Swans player who's now an unrestricted free agent. What does that mean? Like he's off contract? Can't be that, you know. You don't need all those three long big words for it, do you? Like it sounds like they're a professor of something. I'm off contract. I don't know. Maybe it's more complicated than that. I don't really know. Hey, later on the hour, we want to hear if you've ever made a friend on a train, a bus, something you didn't know before, maybe a ferry. I think a lot of people talk to each other on ferries, particularly a plane. We've talked to someone, and sometimes that's nice on a plane. Sometimes it starts off nice and then becomes awful. But whether you've made a friend on a plane and the friendship has lasted longer than the trip, that is, you've got in touch later on, or you've gone out afterwards, or maybe eventually even married the person. So we want to hear if you've done that after 2:30. But before that, we need to talk about dolphins because, okay, dolphins have amazing PR. They have a strong brand, the marketing people would call it. Everyone loves a dolphin. They frolic in the waves. They make adorable chirping noises. In television, Flipper helped catch bad guys. And, of course, they have that friendly-looking upturned mouth that makes it look like they are permanently smiling. And yet, a dolphin has recently been seen chasing a group of fish, singling one out, chasing that individual fish until the little fish was so tired it threw up.

0: The dolphin then ate its vomit, effectively stealing that fish's food. They've also been seen stealing fish from foraging cormorants. Sorry. And it gets worse from there. We're joined by marine expert Professor Jamie Seymour from James Cook University. G'day, Jamie.
1: James, how are you?
0: Good. Someone told me, someone who works for the ABC once said to me, just by the by, 20 years ago, you know those dolphins, people just like them because of the upturned mouth. Do you, before we get into the nitty gritty, what's your kind of holistic take on that?
1: Dolphins and I have this understanding. They're just wicked. I'm sorry. Everything right. You think about dolphins as being nice
0: yes.
1: is wrong. It's just wrong. It's just, I mean, they're incredibly smart animals. There's no doubt about it. Mm. But everything that you could think a dolphin, that dolphins shouldn't do, they do. I mean, they're just horrific animals. I mean, like the one you're just describing, going out, chasing a fish. Now, let's just think this through. Mm. They eat fish. So once you caught the fish, wouldn't you then eat it rather than upset it so it threw up and then ate its vomit? I mean, that's just vindictive. I'm sorry, there's no other word.
0: Well, no, you could argue that it is sparing the fish and just eating its lunch. So someone eating your lunch is bad, but eating you is worse.
1: God, you like dolphins, don't you?
0: No, I don't really, but I'm trying to play devil's advocate.
1: Okay. Well, let's just look at a few more things that dolphins do that people sort of go, oh, no. I mean, dolphins have I'm looking for a word they could use for your viewers. It's not going to get me thrown off the radio, but they're rapists, for want of a better word.
0: Okay.
1: I mean, male dolphins will hunt in a pack. They will find a female. They will strip her out of the pod and then just basically rape her again and again and again and again and again. And it's like, okay. And if that's not bad enough, it's then, well, we can't find a dolphin. Well, there's been people on surfboards. That'll do. We'll have a go at a person on a surfboard. And even worse, when you go overseas with places like porpoises, which are very closely related to dolphins, they've been known to have sexual activities with otters.
0: Really?
1: Oh, yeah. They just, I mean, there's just one thing on their mind. And then if it gets even worse, there has now been recorded incidences of male dolphins having sexual relations with dead female dolphins.
0: Oh, no.
1: Yeah, and not
0: it
1: just
0: is
1: once.
0: It's getting worse.
1: Oh, yeah. And then, I mean, just to finish that all off, if a dolphin comes into a pod and decides that I'm now the dominant dolphin and I'm going to be the male dominant dolphin and I want to breed with all the females, this is good. What, you have a baby dolphin that's not mine? Well, we're going to kill it.
0: Now, is this, so there's two things here. We know that in the animal kingdom, a lot of bad stuff happens because they have strong instincts and they need to survive. And let's face it, humans, there are some humans that do some pretty bad things too.
1: But
0: perhaps, so are we more concerned that dolphins are worse than other animals, or just that people have this image of dolphins that is incorrect and they're not necessarily worse than other animals, but they're no better?
1: Well, my take on this is dolphins are probably one of the smarter of the larger vertebrates on the planet, apart from ourselves and chimps and gorillas. Mm. So, but my gut feeling is they probably should know better, which is, I mean, it's a bad way to look at it, but it's like, you know, they're reasonably smart. And they do other things, which are just, it just sets them apart. They'll find stingrays, for example, and decide to just have frisbee competitions. So they pick them up, come to the surface of the water, fling them across the water to the other dolphin, who then picks up the stingray and flings it back. They don't eat it. They just fling it around. And it's like, come on, guys, really? You're just being vindictive now from that point of view.
0: Yeah.
1: But then you can add on top of that, there's been a group of dolphins that have now been found that go down and they pick up sponges off the bottom of the ocean. They come to the surface and they run them around their nose and they swim around with them for a while. And there was not too sure why they were doing that. It was some suggestion that, you know, they're just being playful and things. Now, there's been a little bit of work that suggests that these sponges that they're picking up have hallucinogenic substances in them. So you now have raftostorian dolphins that are going down finding sponges and getting high, playing around with the sponges. So, I mean, it sets them apart from all other animals that I know of. And they're doing these really, there's sort of weird things from an animal perspective that humans do, but now we're seeing it in dolphins and things that, yeah. And it just, to me, as I said, dolphins, everybody seems to think they're happy and chirpy. As you said, you saw them on Flipper. You know, they caught criminals and things of that nature. And I think there was even a rumor that the United or the US Navy trained them to take bombs and glue them to the side of submarines. So really smart, really smart. But then they do these sort of horrific things from a human perspective. So I don't know. I just, yeah.
0: That's really interesting. So we're talking to Professor Jamie Seymour from James Cook University about dolphins. If you've got any dolphin-related questions or dolphin-related experiences, you might have seen a dolphin do something that was wonderful or terrible. Let us know. The number 1-300-222-702 and the text 0467-922-702. Dave says, geez, this fractured my memory of Flipper. I mean, I guess there is a range, isn't there? Because there have been instances, have there not, of humans interacting with dolphins in a really pleasant, lovely way. So it's not all bad.
1: Oh, absolutely. I mean, you know, if we're going to be, you know, honest about this whole thing, there are some magnificent stories of seamen having fallen over the side of a boat and things out at sea, and dolphins coming in and actually towing them back to shore, or, you know, places where people have been, you know, there's been sharks and shark attacks, and dolphins coming in and running into the side of tiger sharks to stop people being eaten and things of that nature. So, I mean, as I said, that's the other side of them, and they can be, as I said, they're incredibly smart. There is no doubt about that. And they, you know, they have some positives, but it just seems everybody remembers the positive sides of them, and they forget the negatives.
0: Yeah. Louise is on the line. G'day, Louise.
2: Oh, hi. I was wondering if whales have that despicable behaviour.
0: Yeah, Jamie, the whales.
1: Whales tend not to. But then again, it depends on the whales you're looking at. So when people normally think of whales, you know, they think of like blue whales and humpbacks and things of that nature. But if you put the killer whales into the system, then the killer whales can be, yeah, quite vindictive as well. I mean, it's not unusual for a pod of killer whales to find, you know, the humpback, something of that nature, kill it and just eat its tongue and that's it and leave the rest behind. So they'll do that. I mean, but again, killer whales themselves are incredibly smart. I remember swimming with doing some filming with a mate down in Tasmania, and we were filming penguins, and we were scuba diving, and next thing you know, out of nowhere, you just get this feeling something's watching you, and this big male killer whale came steaming in and stopped about half a metre in front of us and just looked at us and swam away, and I went, well, that's weird. I don't know what's going on there. And about 2-3 minutes later, he comes back in, full noise, spits a penguin out in front of us, and it was like, okay. And the feeling you got was, these are my penguins, this is my area, it's time for you to leave. So we got out of the water. So, but you know, the toothed whales, a lot of the toothed whales can have this sort of, you know, vindictive, what we see as a vindictive or an awful side to them. But as you said, James, I don't, you know, it's, we're putting human characteristics on them, and that's never a good thing. It's more a survival strategy for them. Yeah, like when you're looking at the male dolphins that often kill the babies, they're doing that because what they're trying to do is make sure that the next generation is their genetic generation, not somebody else's. So, you know, it's not seen good from a human perspective, but from an animal perspective, it makes a lot of sense.
0: Right. We're talking to marine expert Professor Jamie Seymour from James Cook University about dolphins, the good and the bad. We want to hear from you. You got any questions about dolphins or an experience with them that was either fantastic or awful or somewhere in the middle? The number 1-300-222-702 or the text 0467-922-702. G'day, Michael.
3: Hi, James. How are you going?
0: Good. What did you see?
3: My uncle used to live up at a hawk's nest, and middle of winter, we walk over the beach, and there's reasonable sized waves, and there were six dolphins all lined up in the wave together, riding the wave. And then one of them just somersaulted out of the top of the wave. They just looked like they were having fun. Are they that intelligent that they actually have fun?
0: Well, I guess there's a preliminary question, JB. Do you need to be intelligent to have fun? And if so, you know, do only smart animals work out, yes, this is fun, they'll keep doing it, or does everyone do that?
1: See, that's going to be a question for a psychologist. I've got no idea whether intelligence is related to fun, but certainly, yeah, there's enough evidence from the people that work on dolphins and things that to go, yeah, they're just having fun. They are literally doing that because, you know, it produces endorphins in them.
0: Yeah.
1: And again, it's something you only see in the higher vertebrates. And so it may well be that you need to have a reasonable level of intelligence to have fun, but then... Yeah, you know, I'm sitting here in my backyard looking at my boxer dog who's asleep on the floor. He's a boxer. He's not terribly smart. But in the afternoon, he'll do zoomies and he's having a lot of fun. So yeah. I'm not convinced that you need a higher level of intelligence to have fun.
0: Well, and the corollary is I sometimes have not when I'm doing this job. I love this job. But I sometimes have days where I think I didn't have any fun at all today. You know, so just because you're a human with your big brain. Tony, what did you want to know?
4: I'm from Eden, sorry, and yeah. Or down
0: you
4: the Eden
0: You don't need
4: way.
0: To apologise for being from Eden. It's a great place.
4: And we have the Whale Museum. And
0: yes.
4: As far as I'm aware, aren't the killer whales or the orcas actually a member of the dolphin family?
1: Yes, they're part of they're toothed whales, and dolphins fit into the toothed whales. So, but Eden's got there's a story there of I think what was it Uncle Tom? I think is the killer whale old, there.
0: Oh, who was it, Tony?
4: Old Tom.
0: Old Tom. Old Tom. Yeah.
4: Yeah. Yeah.
0: Yeah, you go, Tony.
4: Yeah. Old Tom used to go out with the whalers. Used to alert the whalers that there were whales there, and he had a pod. And they used to go out with the whalers and herd the whales into Eden. And there's stories of where whalers, you know, in their longboats had actually fallen out and, you know, packs of sharks around with the blood. And a whale would always, or a killer whale would always stay with the boat.
0: Yeah.
4: And the amount of, shall we say, loss of life in an industry at the time that was, you know, virtually anybody went over died was actually quite small and really it was lovely little story.
0: And Tony, didn't they have like a kind of work out an arrangement where the killer whales would lead the whalers to the whales and then the whalers would leave some of the whale for the killer whales to feast
4: the
0: on?
4: Tongue. They the used tongue. To leave the tongue. And
0: wow.
4: And I mean, the story goes on, you know, but also I think everybody's got to remember too in a whaling days of Eden is that we weren't going out there and catching hundreds of thousands of whales. So, I mean, you had, you know, Indigenous people with our, you know, with our people going out in whalers, rowing and bringing pretty much one whale in or maybe two, but it was quite sustainable at the time. But the killer whales are loved down here, you know.
0: Yeah. Oh, yeah. Good on you, Tony. Thank you so much for that. Fojan is next. Hi, Fojan.
5: Fojan, hi.
0: Oh, sorry.
5: How are you?
0: Good, go ahead.
5: Hi, Professor Seymour. I love dolphins, and my dream is one day to swim with them. I'm also a hopeless romantic, and I have heard that the dolphins are the only animals that they actually do romantically make love. So being a hopeless romantic, I just wanted to know, is this true or false or kind of?
0: Well, that's an excellent question, Jamie.
1: Oh, no, you're going to hate me. I'm sorry.
0: No?
1: It is possible that they may be romantic in some situations, but the vast majority of the times, as far as I'm aware, when dolphins are mating, there's not much, there's no chocolates and roses involved. It's, we've turned up, the male's got one idea and that's to mate and then I'm out of there. But, swimming with dolphins is amazing. One of the places that I've swum with them regularly is down at Rose Bay, Rosebud, in Victoria. And you can get out there and, there's a pod of dolphins that'll come down there and swim with you. And it is truly one of these things you should put on your bucket list if you ever get a chance to, is go for a swim with
5: them. Yes. Victoria. I'll make a note of it. It's straight away.
0: Good on you. You make sure you do it, whether the you know, even if the romance isn't quite what you thought it was between dolphins, you can still swim with them and have a wonderful time doing that. Next is Steve. G'day, Steve.
6: Yeah, g'day. How you doing, James?
0: Good, thank you.
6: That's good. Look, I was just wondering, is it all golf

0: happens that engage in some of these terrible behaviours, or is it a minority like it is with humans?
1: Yeah, good point.
2: Yeah, great question. The answer to that one is we're not sure, and it's mainly because most of the work's been done and most of the observations are done on the dolphins that you get living close to shore. So a lot of the ones, the spinner dolphins and the ones you get in big numbers offshore in remote areas, we just don't have the information on them. But you would have to think from a science perspective, if there's a group of dolphins or a species of dolphins that is doing it, it's probably common throughout the whole lot of them. But short answer, we don't know.
1: Hey, thank you very much, Stephen. Of course, you could meet a human, couldn't you, and think, gosh, I don't like humans. They're terrible. Yeah. And you could meet another human and think humans are awesome. So,
2: exactly.
1: Yeah. Tim, g'day.
3: Oh, g'day, James.
1: G'day, go ahead.
3: Look, it's not a dolphin question, it's an orca question. I follow a lot of sailing sites, and about 10 years ago, there were started to be these odd reports of orcas attacking yachts in the Western Mediterranean. And all of a sudden, it seemed to be there's more and more of it going on, and also rumours that it's a sort of talk behaviour between the orcas. And I just wondered if your guest had any thoughts on the ladies' thinking on why they're doing this.
1: Jamie?
2: Yeah, it's becoming more and more of a commonality, for the want of a better word, certainly overseas, and I can't remember exactly where it is, but yeah, there's a pot of orcas over there now that are running into keelboats and sailing boats and knocking rudders and things off boats.
3: Exactly.
2: And doing a lot of damage. And the general consensus at this stage of the game is that it's been taught by a particular female orca that had a bad run-in with a boat at some stage, and that she's taught it to her offspring, who have taught it to others in the pod, and it's now become a matter of, okay, you know, there's a boat, we don't like them, and we run into them.
1: Interesting. So it's kind of learned experience passed on.
2: Yeah. Absolutely. Yeah, again, it's this intelligence that's going on. As I said, the jury's still out on it, but that's the general consensus at the moment, is that it's been one particular orca that had a bad deal, and it's now just teaching the others to go, right, there's a boat, and what you do is you break its rudder off. And it's like, my God. And it is impressive, the videos you see of it, of this full-blown orca running into the side of a boat. It's like, wow, okay, that could do a lot of damage if it wanted to.
1: Yeah, thank you very much, Tim. JJ says, I used to take kids and adults with disabilities swimming with dolphins. Incredible that they would come up and play with my most behavioural clients, who would then be in the most amazing mood for days. So, yeah.
2: Tangalooma is another spot that they do at the island off Brisbane. And the same thing, you've often seen where they've taken down, you know, disability patients and things and placed them in the water. And, this is just the way that dolphins have this intelligence. They pick up on it, and you see them react very differently with those particular clients, and they're quite calm, they're gentle, and you see the people just get back out of the water, and they've gone in, and some of them go in and say, oh, I don't know about this, and they come out and they've got a smile from ear to ear for like the next hour, and it's just like, that's impressive. Yeah,
1: that's nice. Paul, Paul's got a question. Paul?
4: Good afternoon, James. I just was wondering how long dolphins live for. I've across quite a number of them off Bermagui on the far south coast, and I've gone sailing on a Hobie catamaran, and there's often pods of, three, four, five, six of them, and they'll go underneath the tarp and right next to you, and you can virtually reach out and just touch them. They're that close to the boat. Yeah. And it's just a beautiful thing. But I was just wondering, how long
1: do they live for, Jamie?
2: Yeah, I knew this question was going to come up, and I spent the last couple of hours going, I've got to get an answer for this one. The general consensus is somewhere between 50, 60, 70 years of age.
1: Oh, okay.
2: Depends on the species. Depends on what's going on, but they're reasonably long-lived mammals. There's no doubt about that. Similar to humans for those sorts of things. Mm. Not quite as old as humans from what I can gather, but, it's not unusual for the 40, 50, 60-year-old dolphins apparently. So, it's one I don't have a definitive answer on. I'm sorry.
1: Yeah, no worries. But it's a long time by the sounds. Thank you very much, Paul. And one more. Gabe, g'day.
5: Hi, James.
1: Hi, go ahead.
5: Hi. Oh, well, I just texted in just to say that I'm a descendant of the Davidsons and the whaling clan of Twofold Bay.
1: Oh, down deep.
5: Yeah.

0: grandmother was born and grew up on the whaling station there.
1: Wow.
0: So I grew up with all the stories of the whaling down there. It's really fascinating, incredible part of Australian history. And, yeah, of course, the First Nations people were the first whalers, the Yuin people who lived down there. And then the Davidsons, my family worked very closely with the First Nations whalers. They, in fact, their whale boats comprised mostly of First Nations men who went out.
1: Wow.
0: But old Tom was legendary. Yeah.
1: How scary it would have been, like with the level of technology they had, going out in a boat where you're, what, a tenth, a fifth, I don't know, the size of the thing you're hunting. Oh my goodness.
0: Less, yeah. And often the boats, the tail flukes would often come down and smash the boats. And everyone would go in the water, but as someone said before, the killer whales would guide them back safely to shore. So as your guest said, there was very few fatalities because the whalers had such a close working relationship with the orcas. The orcas are an incredibly intelligent species.
1: Yeah.
0: And would come back year after year until old Tom died in, I think it was 1939, and then the whaling ceased after that.
1: Wow. Hey, thank you so much for that, Gabe. That's so interesting. Jamie, that was really interesting. We started off with the evil things dolphins can do, but then got into some nice things and realised that, you know, maybe they're not so different from our species. They're pretty smart. They do some good things. They do some bad things.
2: Yeah, they had their on days and they had their off days, I guess. So, yeah.
1: Good on you. Great to talk to you. Thank you.
2: No worries, James. Have a good one.
1: You too. Marine expert Professor Jamie Seymour from James Cook University.
3: So, that show you told me to watch on iView?
4: Yes, finally. Are you up to the bit
3: Whoa, what are you doing? No spoilers.
4: Okay, but...
3: I'm serious, Tim. Do not ruin this for me.
4: I won't. I just...
3: Babe.
4: It was the dad. The hot one.
3: Oh, I actually hate you.
4: You'll still finish it though, right?
3: Yes.
5: For shows you just have to share, stream ABC iView. We've got a story for you.
1: Great to have your company. After the news, we want to hear from you. If you've ever met someone on a plane, it's not unusual to start talking to people on a plane, perhaps slightly less on a bus or a train. I reckon a bit more on a ferry. People are generally happier on a ferry than they are on a bus and so more likely to talk to them. Anyway, have you ever started talking to someone on any of those modes of transport, plane, train, ferry or bus, and the relationship has gone beyond the journey? That is, it wasn't just, nice talking to you, see ya, when you get to the other end, which we often do if we start. But it's like, you know, you see that person again. You maybe create a friendship with them, maybe even marry them. We want to hear from you, 1-300-222-702 and the text 0467-922-702. Let's get the latest news headlines. Good afternoon, Adam Story.
6: Afternoon, James. A high school teacher charged with conspiracy to murder over a planned gangland hit in Sydney Southwest has been refused bail. 28-year-old Ashley Seeney was arrested yesterday and charged with participating in a criminal group and conspiracy to murder over an alleged plot at West Hoxton. Gus Lamont's parents say they're desperate for answers about the disappearance of their son, almost a year since he was first reported missing. A $1 million reward has been announced today for any information which leads to the missing South Australian boy being found or a conviction. And Brisbane will take Lachie Neale's suspension to the AFL Appeals Board in a bid to have their star midfielder free to play Fremantle in the grand final. His bid to have his one-match ban for striking overturned failed at the tribunal last night. More news at 3 o'clock.
1: Now, I don't even know if I should ask you about this, Adam, because I might be wrong. I might be being unfair. I get the impression you might be someone who doesn't talk a lot to people on planes or buses or trains.
6: Oh, you know me too well, James.
1: Have you ever talked to someone, met someone on any of those modes of transport and then become buddies with them?
6: No.
1: No. Thank you. Thank you for helping kick off our
6: talk. That was pretty easy.
1: All right.
6: Next.
1: We'll talk again.
6: Okay.
1: Bye. So that's Adam, and he echoes Sydney Morning presenter Hamish McDonald, who said the same thing, doesn't really talk to people on planes, he says. Fair enough. And I think a lot of us are in that position, but we're not all in that position. And I'm sure probably more likely to do it overseas, aren't you? Maybe on a long train trip.

0: you know, you see next someone across the thing from someone, start talking. Has that happened to you? Have you ever made a friend on a plane? I did once. It helped that someone else was paying, I think, for the flight, and I was up the front. Doesn't happen very often, but it did happen then. And I was sitting next to someone in a comfy chair. It was from Brisbane to Sydney, and it would have been about 6 p.m. at night. Maybe I'd had a glass of wine in the lounge beforehand. I was sitting next to this guy, and he's really nice, and they kept serving wine, and so that helped. And we had a really nice time. And I wish I had got it. We did exchange cards, but we never – I think he might have worked for Infrastructure in New South Wales. Maybe he's listening now. And we had a really good time together. And then he was gone. We never saw each other again. So if I can't even remember his name. If you're listening, 1-300-222-702 or the text 0467-922-702. It was that, you know, when something happens a number of years ago and the number, for all you know, might be 3, it might be 13. You can't really... But it was from Brisbane to Sydney in the evening with a fair bit of wine being served up the front of the plane. And it was really good. And I hope we can still be buddies in another environment. Michael, have you made a friend on a plane or other mode of public transport?
1: On an Emirates flight from Dubai to Sydney via Bangkok, sitting in business class. And he'd moved because a couple that he was with we couldn't sit together, right, so right, he moved, yep, and we got talking. Mm-hmm. And as it turned out, we both had the same first name, nice, which gave us a contact.
0: Sure.
1: And we exchanged phone numbers, email addresses on a 14-15 hour flight, and we kept in contact. And I was telling your producer, mm-hmm, he had a son. He lived on the island of Hydra in Greece.
0: Wow.
1: And he wanted a particular guidebook that he couldn't get in Greece in the English language. And I got it for him and sent it to his son in Sydney. And then in 2009, I went to Greece and stayed with them for a couple of nights in Hydra.
0: Oh, nice.
1: Took them to dinner. And we stayed in contact until he died in 2015.
0: Isn't that fantastic? Just because that couple wanted to sit together, it would never have happened. That's amazing. Thank you so much, Michael. Rebecca's next. G'day, Rebecca.
2: Hello, how are you?
0: Good. Who did you meet on what sort of mode of transport?
2: I met my husband.
0: What?
2: Yeah.
0: Serious?
2: Yeah. My car was off the road getting repairs. He was coming down the coast from a concert. I there were no trains running that day. There were only buses, and I was living at Bulleye at the time. Mm-hmm. And yeah, got on the bus, and he was the last seat left on the bus.
0: Oh my goodness! And so the bus went from Bulleye to where?
2: To Wollongong. I was on my way to work.
0: So that's not that long.
2: From a gig? No. But I didn't find out until we were dating that he wasn't actually going to go all the way to Wollongong. He just came because we were getting on so well. But the funny thing is I wrote a list 4 days before to meet my divine mister. Wrote wow. a list of everything
0: you
2: I wanted.
0: Manifested
2: to meet
0: it.
2: Man, I think so.
0: Can you tell me? Because
2: I should have probably put on the list.
0: I would say 95% of the time, people who sit next to someone on the bus don't talk. So, who started the convo and how?
2: Well, he had his head down. He had blonde, long dreadies at the time, and I thought I knew him from my snowboarding days. I thought it was someone from there. So I was trying to see his face, and he was. Looking down at his phone, and I ended up saying, "Hi, excuse me, your name's not Mickey D. Did you ever work for a ski resort down there?" And he said, "No, but I do like snowboarding," and that kind of started the conversation.
0: And you're away.
2: Yeah, and I'm an artist, and I wanted to meet someone that also was an artist or loved the arts, and he was an artist, and. Yeah, so we ended up, and then we went into Wollongong, and he walked me down to work and showed me some of his art hanging in one of the pubs at the time. So I knew he wasn't pulling my leg. I knew he was the real deal. And
0: the rest is history.
2: Yeah, we're 25 years in, 2 kids, grown-up kids.
0: Has he still got dreadlocks?
2: No, he had to get rid of them. That's a bone of contention because I actually had to help him cut them off because he got ended up getting work in the mines.
0: Hey, that was lovely, Rebecca. That's such a lovely story. Thank you so much. We are talking about times you've met someone on the bus, train, ferry or plane, started talking to them, and the relationship has continued. Beyond that, the number 1300 222 702 and the text 0467 922. Not necessarily a romantic relationship, just could be you made a friend. David, g'day.
3: Hi, how you doing?
0: Good, who'd you meet?
3: This is another future spouse story.
0: Wow.
3: So I was doing the backpack thing in 1990 and I was travelling around the world for a year. I was on my own. And near the front end of that trip, I was on a bus. Actually, it's a bus and a plane story. I was on a bus in New Delhi to go out to the airport to catch a flight to London. So I got on a bus and shortly thereafter, three young women got on and one of them sat next to me and the other two sat across the aisle. And anyway, long story short, we're on the same flight to London. Oh. And then over the course of that
0: year... But wait, when you were on the same flight to London, were you sitting near each other?
3: We weren't, but we met up again when we landed in London.
0: Yes.
3: We went to the four of us went to the same hostel. And then over the course of that year, I swear, we bumped into each other, unscheduled, in Gallipoli on Anzac Day, 1990, in Vienna in May, and in London in July. We just randomly bumped into each other again and again and again.
0: That's incredible. And you never
3: and
0: said...
3: 5 years later, we got married.
0: Oh, what, you and the three of them?
3: Just one of them.
0: But did you say, oh, yeah, I'm going to Vienna in a couple of weeks, or we're totally random?
3: So I was very organised, so I knew where I was going to be. Yeah. But just, different styles. The three girls, three women who were travelling together were sort of less scheduled, less organised. Yeah. So their schedule was sort of less planned. But by the time I got to London in July, I had sort of befriended one of those girls and she'd left a letter for me. Remember the old poste restante at the GPO?
0: Yes.
3: So I picked a letter up when I got to London from her saying, this is where we're living, this is our address. But I swear that afternoon I bumped into her again in the middle of London.
0: This sounds like the most incredible series of, it's like about five or six coincidences.
3: I mean, the mathematical chances are one in a very, very big number,
0: I mean, if you believe in God, you would think that God wanted you to marry this person.
3: Well, maybe that's the thing, or maybe just life is full of funny coincidences that we never know, we can't anticipate, but sometimes they happen.
0: And now answer this one carefully, David. Was it clear to you which of the three you were?
3: Yes.
0: It was.
3: Yes.
0: Good.
3: Who was the woman who sat immediately next to me? And again, we got chatting on the bus, as you kind of do when you're a backpacker. Everyone's very open. But very quickly, we were just a couple of degrees of separation from each other in terms of friends and got connections back home in Sydney. We were both from Sydney.
0: Right.
3: Wow. So,
0: that's mind-blowing. Thank you very much for sharing
3: it.
0: Yeah, that's David. We're talking about people you've met on buses, ferries, trains or planes where you've randomly started talking, where the relationship has continued beyond the journey. The number 1300 222 702 and the text 0467 922 702. Is it Marielle?
4: Yes, it's Marielle.
0: Marielle, I was close.
4: Yes.
0: Go ahead.
4: We met on the train, catching the train from Engadin into the city, and we were on the same platform. We got onto the same carriage, and we chatted, and we know each other now 23 years. We still meet twice a week. We go away on holidays.
0: Yeah.
4: And after 10 years, we went for our anniversary to Hawaii.
0: Oh, that's beautiful. And who started talking to who on the train or the platform?
4: Well, we were three ladies, four ladies, and we just, said hello and had a chat.
0: And it went from there. Isn't that so? Oh, there's four of you and you all met on that. Wow, that's beautiful. Oh, well,
4: And then our husbands, because we used to have such a good time, they also wanted to be included. So the funny thing is we had one chap that also came, and he got on the next station, and he would sit across us and we'd chat to him as well. But if somebody got on the train in Engadine and sat in his seat, we'd say to them, oh, you better move. Bob's not going to like that.
0: That's very funny. Thank you very much for that. I wonder if anything will happen to me on the train home from Parramatta this Sunday. Dermot, what about you?
5: Good day, James.
0: Good day.
5: It's happened to me twice. I've made friends with people. I've been hitchhiking and made friends with people who I stayed friends with for a very long time. And the first time I was in Sydney and I was trying to hitch to Newcastle, but this guy was going much further than that. So I ended up going all the way to Brisbane because I was only going to Newcastle to get some stuff and then go to Brisbane.
0: Right.
5: So I ended up going to Brisbane. And then like a year later, I was chatting to him because we've kept in contact. Mm. I was chatting to him. He said, oh, I've set up a business up here in Brisbane. I need someone to do blah, blah, blah, blah.
0: Yeah.
5: Will you come and work for me? So I did. And I worked for him for about 6 months.
0: Wow.
5: And then another time I was living in Tamworth and I picked up a hitchhiker on my way back down to Newcastle and he and I have still been mates like 5-6 years later. So
0: wow. That's great, isn't it?
5: Yeah. I mean, you meet people, you get along with them.
0: Yeah.
5: You keep in contact.
0: Good on you. Thank you very much, Dermot. Jeanette is next. Hi, Jeanette.
6: Oh, hi, James. How you doing?
0: Good. Who'd you meet? How'd you meet him?
6: I met my partner 31 years ago on a plane.
0: Wow.
6: I was flying from Darwin to Sydney and I had somebody sitting next to me and then the plane stopped at Alice Springs and the guy that was next to me got off and another guy got on. And to be honest, I was not that keen to chat with him because I'd had a terrible time in Darwin and I just thought, oh, I don't need this. And thankfully the movie was on straight away. And so we had our headphones on watching a movie, but I could hear he had an accent. And I've been a backpacker and I've loved it when people have talked to me and been kind to me in different parts of the world. So I thought, all right, then I'll
0: talk
6: to him.
0: You took pity on him.
6: And so then when we got to Sydney, we kept in touch. And I did say to him, you know, at one point he said, you know, can I take you out to dinner? Thank you. And I went, no. Look, you know, you're in town for a few days, you know. And but anyway, as it turned out, we kept in touch by letter for a couple of years. And 31 years later and 2 kids later, we're still together.
0: Don't you think it's insane how any other seat, you know, you would never have met him? And think of all the people, like you, your future husband sat next to you. Think of all the people who've been on a plane or something or a bus with their potential future partner, but actually the potential future partner sat 3 rows away and they never met them.
6: Absolutely. I mean, if I had have, you know, maintained the rage and not bothered to talk to him.
0: That's right.
6: That would have happened as well. But, so very fortunate and completely lucky.
0: That's so crazy, isn't it? Thank you so much, Jeanette. Who's next? Brom, hi.
7: Oh, hi, James. How are you?
0: Good. Who did you meet?
7: On the bus, coming back from working in the city in Sydney to Newtown, where I was living, and this woman was sitting opposite me. She's Japanese, and she commented on a brooch I was wearing, and it was one I'd designed. So that sort of started this conversation, and we both got off at Newtown, and we just sort of, I think we exchanged details and we became really lovely friends.
0: Aww.
7: And at that time, she was really keen to become a mum and she'd been trying for a couple of years. She was happily married and everything. And I just said to her, I think you need to stop thinking about it and just enjoy yourself. And about 2 months later, she was pregnant. And I know it wasn't me, but it was just that thing. I think she thought, I was really good at this.
0: Yeah, oh, that's fantastic, Brom. Thank you very much. Carol says, my parents met on a regular bus trip from Northbridge to St. Leonard's. What would that be like? 10, 15 minutes? That's good. Someone says, I'd love to sit next to Adam's story on a flight, peaceful. That's after Adam, after he'd shared the news with us at 2:30, saying he just wasn't into talking to people on planes. So that could be a match made in heaven, those two. Colin, what about you? Hi, Colin.
8: Oh, hello, James. 1991, my first ever trip overseas on the flying to the United States.
0: Mm.
8: Sat next to a nice lady. She was reading a John Steinbeck book on the plane. Yeah. And we had a bit of a chat. Then when she got to the States, she posted the book back to me. And my second trip, 5 months later, I went and stayed at her architect-designed stone house on the side of a lake in Indiana.
0: Yes.
8: It was fantastic.
0: Great.
8: And yeah, went to a little restaurant in the town where she lived, and John Cougar Mellencamp was playing at the next bar down the street.
0: There you go.
8: And we kept in touch. We're still in touch occasionally, but it's been a very long time.
0: Oh, that's nice.
8: Now she's in Florida into real estate, but yeah, great. We haven't met since 1991, but I think we still feel pretty close to each other just from that bond that we made on that flight.
0: Yeah. Oh, that's fantastic, isn't it? Because it is quite intense when you're travelling somewhere, whether it be from Northbridge to St. Leonard's, like Carol's parents, or perhaps more so when you're overseas or flying, you know, overseas on a long flight. Yeah, they can be intense and important things. Sian, hi.
9: Hello, James. How are you?
0: Good. Who'd you meet?
9: Mine feels a bit paltry after all these beautiful romantic stories. I feel like I need to go and get on a bus and meet
0: yeah,
9: someone.
0: That's right.
9: No. I went overseas earlier this year. It was just before the first State of Origin game. Mm. I thought you'd like this story because I know you're a bit of a leaguey like me.
0: Yeah.
9: And I won't say his name, but the person sitting next to me was one of the coaching staff for the Blues.
0: Right.
9: And, you know, I said hello and said that I'm a big fan.
0: Nice.
9: And so we spent the entire trip watching like footage, and you know,
0: really?
9: He was very kind. I was giving him tips, and I said, "Watch out for that grub Ponga, because I think he's going to try and take one of our players out. I think that's his strategy." And he did. You know, he got sent off in game one. And
0: that wasn't Kalyn Ponga.
9: Have I got the name? Yeah, it was. Yeah, the Newcastle player.
0: Was it? Okay.
9: Yeah.
0: He's not
9: yeah,
0: a grub.
9: He got sent off for a shoulder shot. Well, okay, sorry, I shouldn't have said that.
0: But rugby league can evoke strong feelings. I understand that.
9: He got sent off, and then I got a direct message from the particular coach who said, "Thanks for your tip. We watched out for him and gave the ref the heads up." I said,
0: "Oh,
9: you did not."
0: Goodness.
9: He said, "No, he was joking." Like that.
0: Wow.
9: Was
0: Right. That's fantastic. Yes. Look, I had one almost like that, but not nearly as good, where I was sitting next to on a flight the ex-Swans player, Michael O'Loughlin. And I don't follow AFL, but we've got the same surname, right? His is spelled wrongly, or he might say the same about me. And I thought, oh, wouldn't that be good? He's an O'Loughlin. I'm an O'Loughlin. It's a really unusual name. I'm going to say something. He sat next to me. 3 seconds later, he was asleep. The plane landed. He was still asleep. It got to the point where our row was unloading. Just automatically, somehow, he woke up, hopped up, grabbed his bag, and was gone.
9: So, oh, how disappointing.
0: Yeah.
9: Can I just say one further thing, James? I'm like hoping and praying that the people that were pashing on Town Hall Station will call in for this segment. You know, when you're, I don't get it.
0: Yes, yes.
9: When they got on the separate carriages?
0: I've been trying to find them for years. So for those who haven't heard, this is the mystery. You might be familiar with our segment, I Don't Get It. I did an episode of it when I was hosting Sunday evenings over 10 years ago. Someone said, two people on Town Hall Station, passionate kiss, they get into separate carriages of the same train. What was going on? We still don't know. I need to find out. So do you, Sian, before we die, don't we?
9: I do. I need to find out. I've told the story to everyone and we've all come up with different theories.
0: Please
9: call. And now everyone's confused.
0: I know. If anyone knows, please call 1-300-222-702. The text 0467-922-702. Lovely to talk to you. We are talking about people who've met people on planes, trains, etc., and something's come of it. Libby, what happened?
10: Oh, hi, James. This is actually my daughter who met her current and very gorgeous partner in an Uber rideshare.
0: Okay. So, okay, yeah. Right. So they were in the back together, I assume.
10: They both got into the same Uber, and I always say she's had a few interesting previous partners, which obviously we would never comment on. But yeah, having met this guy so randomly, and they're just so perfectly suited to each other. So I just always think it's hilarious that they met in a Uber ride team with all the technology available for how you can meet people these days.
0: Again, so random and so easy for them not to have met. So amazing. Thank you, Libby. Tammy, go ahead.
11: Hi, James.
0: Hi.
11: My story is also about being on a train and a bus. Mm. So this happened 33 years ago, and my husband and I were on honeymoon, and there's another story about why we're on honeymoon. Not the why we're on honeymoon in Cairns, but why we're on honeymoon in Cairns on a train. Right. But on taking the train from Cairns to Caranda, we met a young couple from England. Mm. And the others on the train around us were quite a lot older than us. So, you know, we sort of connected and got along well and had good conversation. And then we all got off the train, and the next part of the tourist thing to do was to go on the bus across the Atherton Tablelands. Mm-hmm. So we all got on the bus together and sat together and kept talking. And so as we finished the tour back in Cairns, we exchanged details and organised to catch up for dinner that night. Mm-hmm. So we'd done that, we caught up for dinner, and then we arranged to meet up the week after in back home in our home in the Southern Highlands. And they came to Sydney the next week, and we caught up there.
0: Hmm.
11: So this is 33 years ago, as I say. And they stayed over, and we kept in touch, and we've had several catch-ups over the years.
0: Nice.
11: We've taken each of our all our children together. We have 5 children combined to the zoo in Sydney and had a catch-up there, and then they've brought their children to our place and stayed over.
0: Ah, fantastic.
11: Yeah, and just last year, their young adult son, his fiance, came, and he stayed here with us again. And so who'd have known? 33 years ago.
0: Who would have known? That's fantastic, Tammy. Last one from Craig. Go ahead, Craig. Craig, what happened? Craig. Craig. Craig, we want to talk to you. Craig, I think, has got a pretty cool story. He was going to say he met his ex-wife's brother on a plane, and we had never met, and that's all I know, and I'm really intrigued.
12: You there now?
0: Oh, you're there. Go ahead. You've got about 30 seconds.
12: Oh, sorry.
0: That's all right, mate.
12: Yeah. No, well, I met my wife. This is early 80s, coming from King's Cross out to Newtown. We were living at the time, and young, and we ended up getting together, and she was Polish. And anyhow, we ended up going back to Krakow to meet her family, and her brother wasn't there. She got very homesick. We left. We ended up separating about 7 years later.
0: And then, we got 10 seconds left.
12: And anyhow, I met his brother on a plane.
0: Wow.
12: About 5 years after that, just talking to him, never met him before, started talking, and I just happened to be sitting on him.
0: Amazing. Sorry, mate, we've got to go, but that's incredible coincidence. Newcastle, you're about to hear Kylie Morris, Statewide and Illawarra. It'll be Jess Maguire.
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14: Good afternoon, New South Wales and Illawarra. Great to have your company today as well. Now, we're going to start the program talking about music, because you've probably heard by now the NRL Grand Final, it's going ahead without a headline musical performance this year after a deal with musical artist Tones and I fell apart. One of the biggest sticking points rumoured to be was the song Dance Monkey. The NRL wanted to hear it. Tones and I didn't want to play it. That is the rumour. I wonder if you were offered the big bucks to play a grand final, whether you might just play your big hit in general. But look, the thing I want to know is, do you even care about entertainment at the NRL grand final? Is that something that you tune in for? Because Peter Vlandis, he reckons, you know, people will come to the game with or without it. He reckons that the money is better spent on junior rugby league. What do you think? Would you be happy to get rid of the musical performance?
15: Is there a big, is the big pre-game show kind of like a big part of it for you? Maybe there's a grand final performance that you still remember for all the right or all the wrong reasons. Give me a call. Tell me about it. 1300 662 279, or you can text 0467 922 684. We are going to talk to the man who was actually responsible for creating the first big grand final entertainment show back in the early 80s. We're going to get his take on what has happened with this year's grand final, but also look back on how the whole idea of putting on a show at the footy got started. That is coming up after three. I'll give bonus points if anyone out there can remember what the first NRL, what would have been ARL back then, grand final show would have been. Were you there? Oh, please call me if you remember. 1300 662 279.

going to, you know, as well as starting the show talking about music, we're going to end the show with music because Kev Rigby joins us each week. Today he wants to count down his top three musical duos of all time. Who do you think should be on that list? You are welcome to suggest some of your own in the lead up to that chat. And look, between our music conversations that will be bookending the show, we're going to talk election reforms and whether caps on how much money political parties can spend on advertising is actually going to make much of a difference in the next election. We're also going to talk about changes to algorithms and whether it might actually impact free speech, as the US is arguing. So all that and so much more coming up on Drive right after the news. We'll let the Young Rascals take us to the 3 o'clock bulletin.

0: Groovin. The name of the song, The Young Rascals, The Artists. It's now time for the news. I'll be back with Drive very soon.
1: Adam Storey with ABC News. The Prime Minister is standing by Australia's proposed digital duty of care legislation following criticism from the Trump administration. The government is consulting on its proposal, which includes allowing users to limit what they see on social media. It's received a submission from the US Embassy warning the policy would be censorship of protected speech, citing concerns about what the federal government would rule as harmful content online. But Mr Albanese is sticking by the laws.
2: I'll always stand up for Australia's national interest. And the digital duty of care is something that we've foreshadowed for some period of time. It's not about giving government control, it's about giving people back control over what they receive on their devices.
1: A woman accused of conducting surveillance on the intended target of an underworld murder plot has been refused bail. High school teacher Ashley Seeney has been charged with conspiracy to murder and participating in a criminal group after she was arrested in Wollongong yesterday. She's accused of relaying information about an intended target and nearby police to two men who were conducting drone surveillance on the same man at West Hoxton a week and a half ago. Two men aged 18 and 19 are already before the courts. Task Force Falcon Commander Detective Superintendent Jason Box says the planned hit is part of a growing trend of contract criminals offering a fee for service.
3: They're all fully aware of what their role is, and they're all fully aware of what the intention is. So they're all complicit in the offence of the conspiracy to murder, notwithstanding they're not there with the firearms or attempting to shoot the person.
1: Federal police allege a Melbourne man sent 10,000 files containing extremist content while acting as a propagandist for the Islamic State terror group. The 65-year-old was arrested this morning after counter-terrorism police raided his home in Carlton. Police allege he shared information about conducting mass casualty attacks, but there is no intelligence he was planning one of his own. AFP Acting Assistant Commissioner Paula Hudson says the man was part of an online group sharing files relating to executions, mass murder, torture and propaganda.
4: The

0: go unprotected. If that Commonwealth Heritage Protection fell away because they removed it to sell it, we want that heritage protection put in place. So we're doing the work now so the New South Wales Heritage Council can consider its suitability for listing.
1: The death toll from a typhoon in Japan earlier this week has risen to 9, with 4 people still missing. North Asia correspondent Natalie Whiting reports.
2: The death toll from torrential rains from Typhoon Dujuan in Japan earlier this week has risen to 9. The rain triggered landslides and flooding in parts of Chiba and Kanagawa prefectures, which border the capital Tokyo. The bodies of 2 people were recovered today, bringing the death toll to 9, with 4 people still unaccounted for. The rain wreaked havoc during a busy holiday period, particularly in Chiba, which was also hit by heavy rain last month. Natalie Whiting, ABC News, Tokyo.
1: In sport, AFL umpire Hayden Meyer says he was taken aback by the response of some Hawthorn players to the last-minute free kick in the preliminary final against Brisbane. James Sicily and Tom Barris were both fined for abuse directed towards the umpire. Meyer will officiate his 3rd grand final on Saturday alongside Brett Roseberry, Nick Foote and Brendan Hosking. He says he did feel threatened by what unfolded after the final siren.
3: In my mind, I thought I was 100% sure it was a correct free kick, and I just wasn't expecting 2 players to come up to me like they did on the day. So, yeah, it did surprise me a little bit, but yeah, felt like I handled it pretty well in the situation post game.
1: And Brisbane will take Lachie Neal's suspension to the AFL Appeals Board in a bid to have the star midfielder free to play Fremantle in the grand final. Neal's bid to have his one-match ban overturned for striking failed at the tribunal last night, but the Lions have decided to take the case to the Appeals Board with a hearing to be held at 4 o'clock. That'll be 4 o'clock tomorrow. Scattered showers along the coast and about the northern and central ranges. The chance of showers about the northern and central western slopes and inland plains. Possible afternoon thunderstorms in the northeast, the northern inland plains and about the upper central west. Cloudy with a chance of a shower in Sydney. Partly cloudy tomorrow, 24. Sunny on Friday and 26. 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
6: Good afternoon. Yes, Jess here with you on ABC New South Wales and ABC Illawarra. Always great to have you with us on the show, and a lot of texts coming in already. I asked before the news how you felt about the NRL not having any grand final entertainment. Really interesting to note that a lot of people seem to be agreeing with the NRL chief, saying, hey, redirect some of this money that you would have spent on a musical performance to grassroots footy. I'll read out some of your texts very soon. Here's the thing. We're going to talk to someone who actually was responsible for creating the grand final shows, that entertainment, at the very beginning, back in the early 80s. And I wonder what that was like. Was that a big change for the crowds at the footy? What was the entertainment that first year? How was it received? And what do they make of what has been going on now with the falling through of the grand final performance? Now, if you've got thoughts on this, get in touch. 0467 922 684. That's the text line. You can also call me 1300 66 2279. I will say, Amy from Ningen says, on the topic of music and football, oh, please, please keep the music. Get rid of the football. And then says that weekend radio becomes Boardsville when the footy's on. Oh, Amy, I would never advocate for getting rid of the footy on the radio, but I hear what you're saying. You know what? What an opportunity to get out in nature, huh? We're actually going to be talking about nature on Faith and Ethics too. That's after 3:30. There's so much coming up on Drive. First, though, let's see how the roads are looking. We're joined now by Clint Dreeberg from the Transport Management Centre. G'day, Clint. How is it out there?
7: G'day, Jess. Yes, very busy going in both directions on the Newell Highway at Peak Hill. Essential maintenance is underway just north of the Tullamore Road intersection. That's about 2.3 kilometres north. Until 6 p.m. today, you can get single lane closures and a strict 40k speed limit. So allow at least an extra 5 minutes to get through, and keep in mind that those speed limits go to about 60 or 80 k's overnight, depending where you are in the zone as well. Further up the Newell in Dubbo, a complex, let's just call that, a complex vehicle salvage operation is causing delays on Thompson Street between Wylandra Street and Victoria Street. A crane is on site and traffic is affected both ways. So oversized operators wider than 3 and a

0: half metres need to contact traffic control ahead of their approach UHF channel 40, and they need to plan ahead for that and expect delays of up to half an hour while they try to coordinate getting through Dubbo. On the Newell in the Riverina, we've got day two of the Henty Machinery Field Days, packing the local roads in Henty. Traffic is a bit slower than usual, reduced speeds and alternating stop-slow conditions on the Olympic Highway near Cookadinia Road. We've got local street detours and other things going on around Henty, so keep that in mind if you're heading to the Machinery Field Days up in the Blue Mountains. Your reminder that the Great Western Highway remains closed to Victoria Pass. The detours via the Darling Causeway and Chifley Road could add an hour to your trip. And looking across the Illawarra at the moment, things are doing all right for that school pickup time. Moving well on the M1 Princess Motorway between Wollongong and Shell Harbour. Only minor delays through Fig Tree around Port Kembla. Starting to see the busyness on Northcliff Drive, and if you're heading south, currently a good run towards Coma and Nowra. Trains on the Gold Southern Coast and Southern Highlands lines are running on or close to time. You can always check a transport app or transportnsw.info before travelling. And for the road conditions, grab that Live Traffic NSW app or livetraffic.com.
1: Thanks, Clint. Appreciate that. Can I cast your mind back to the beginning of our conversation?
0: Yes.
1: Yeah. I think that's the first time I've done a g'day, Clint, and you gave me a g'day back, and I thought we sounded like two politicians during an election that have gone west of the Great Dividing Range, you know, when they put on the chinos and the akubras and they're like, oh, very g'day, g'day. Yeah. It was very, it felt a bit strange from us. How did you feel?
2: Did it feel false to you?
1: I don't know if it was false, but I just thought, as soon as I heard it, me going really tough, g'day, and you were like, g'day, I thought, that is it, have we ever interacted in that manner?
0: But I wonder this, because after living nearly a decade overseas and coming back, I said g'day a lot while living away. And now I say it a lot being home.
1: Can you say it again? Because it sounded very formal the way that you just said it.
0: G'day.
1: Good day. Good day, sir.
0: Well, I speak very proper, don't I?
1: You do, Clint.
0: Yes. But so I wonder, do people think I'm, you know, taking the mickey when I say that?
1: No. I mean, I love a g'day. I love a good g'day, but I just, in that moment, I thought, I don't know that I've ever greeted you with g'day, and you giving it back,
0: often.
1: G'day. I thought, well, we're really ozzing it up, which is good. A big fan of yours, Clint, is having a birthday today.
0: Okay.
1: Yeah, Gay's in Wagga Wagga, and has texted in saying, hi, Jess and Clink, letting you know.
0: Clink, which
1: I love. I think it's a great nickname because you love a wine. Just letting you know, I'm over the hill. My birthday is today. So I think 67.
0: So I can raise a glass and clink to Gay.
1: You can clink to Gay as much as you like, Clint.
0: I will be. Don't you worry about
1: and
0: that.
1: You'll have my full support. Final thoughts, Clint.
0: Yes.
1: You upset about the lack of grand final entertainment at the NRL?
0: You mean grand final thoughts? I mean, can we ever really top Tina Turner in 1993? I mean,
1: we should have just stopped then. Is that what you're saying?
0: Probably should
1: save
0: have.
1: Save yourself the money, get a big screen and just replay it.
0: And I mean, just quietly, just for me, the real grand final is this Saturday because my dearly beloved Fremantle Dockers play the real football. And that happens at the MCG under the eyes of Kylie Minogue. So what more could one want
1: Good.
0: Than that football and Kylie Minogue?
1: I mean, I don't know what to do with all of that other than to deeply respect it, to say that all the codes are wonderful. I would like to keep my job. But I tell you what, you have inspired me to play a little bit of Tina Turner in the lead up to our chat with the guy who organised the very first bit of NRL Grand Final entertainment.
0: That's
1: although it would have been ARL. We'll talk to him very soon, Clint.
0: I look forward to that, and we'll talk to you later on.
1: You sure will. Do you think Tina Turner would have played this in 93? Maybe. It's pretty good. What you get is what you see.

0: That is Tina Turner. What you get is what you see. I mean, one of the all-time greats as far as performances go, but certainly as far as, you know, rugby league grand final performances go. And we are talking footy finals and, you know, the musical superpowers that entertain us during them, because at the footy finals this year, the AFL, they're going to have Kylie at their grand final, which is very exciting. The NRL is just going to get on with the game. Because Aussie artist Tones and I, whose real name is Tony Watson, is not going to perform at this year's NRL Grand Final. That's now been announced by both the NRL and Tony's management. The league has said it's going to go now without any headline pre-game act, although Tones and I on social media gave a big list of suggestions of Aussie artists that she thought could really step up and do the job. I wonder how you feel about this. 0467 922 684 is the text line. Now, Maury's in Orange. He says, Jess, I'm glad there's no entertainment at the footy grand final. Just there for the footy. Greg in Ningen says, I agree with the boss of the NRL that the money is better spent on development in kids rugby league. I'm not saying I don't like music, but I think most people are there for the game. Thank you, Greg. Someone else though thinks, hey, maybe that big name money should support lesser and up and coming artists to go with a bigger audience. So maybe it's not an either or situation, I think that text is saying. Maybe you can still put more money into youth football and give someone who is up and coming a real leg up. I'd love to hear from you. 0467 922 684 is the text line, or you can call 1300 662 279. We're now joined by David Atkins, who is the founder of DAE Global. He's the man who first brought the big pre-game show to rugby league. It was back in 1983. Let's find out more about what he thinks of what's going on. David, good afternoon.
1: Good afternoon, Jess. How are you?
0: I am good. Now, you are the man who first brought big showbiz entertainment, Razzle Dazzle, to the Rugby League Grand Final. It was way back in 1983. I'm going to ask you more about that. But first, what do you make of the decision to go without a headline act this year?
1: I think it's a bit disappointing for both parties, the NRL and Tones and I. I think it's a shame that negotiation fell over. I agree with the last comment. I mean, you can have both. You can have entertainment. You can still use funds to enhance and encourage, you know, kids.

0: next level football. I don't think they're mutually exclusive things. I think you can do both.
1: Yeah, I mean, I think the head of the NRL said that they spend, you know, upwards of $1 million for 11 minutes of entertainment. That might indicate possibly the money's not being as well spent as it could be if it costs that much for 11 minutes.
0: Well, I think it's hard to put a figure on those things. I mean, you know, various artists have various charges. You also don't know whether or not that's just for her or all the support. You know, there's the lighting, sound, staging, crew, all those things. And you know, and the rights, but I think there were other options, and it's a shame that that it's ended up the way it has. And as one of the other listeners was saying, I think, you know, it could easily have been resurrected, and it had other Australian acts and a group of Australian acts. 11 minutes, you know, it's 11 minutes is hard to measure in terms of dollars and cents. In terms of quality, it's really up to who it is.
1: Yeah, I actually remember the COVID grand finals, or when we couldn't get the international acts. I thought it was a really great thing for both, I think, the NRL and the AFL. I just remember seeing lots of Aussie acts performing and thinking, oh, this is really nice.
0: Yeah, well, they're great Aussie acts. There's lots of great Aussie. And there's also lots of up-and-coming acts that would absolutely, you know, fall over themselves for this opportunity. And there's also the broadcast aspect of it as well, not just the live experience for people who are at the game, you know, because it's a period of time that's going to be there, whether, you know, before the game, one way or another, and it enhances the broadcast. And if it's the right, and it's like last year with Teddy Swims, he was great, he was fabulous, and he really enhanced the game and got the audience going before the game. So, you know, I think it depends on who it is, but I don't think entertainment and the sport need to be mutually exclusive.
1: Yeah, look, you've worked with the NRL on these shows, and as I said, you were there at the very beginning. What is the goal? Like, what are they aiming for when they start planning for a pre-show act?
0: Well, I think, I mean, I've done a couple of them. The very first one, which was actually, it was approved by the NRL, but it was their advertising agency at the time, because it was in the days of the Winfield Cup. And so the agency that was responsible for Winfield Cup wanted to do something as a branding exercise at the start of the game. And it turned out that that's what it was. I mean, all the dances. We did a piece, it wasn't any headline tell. It was a big choreographic piece with 150 dancers, and it was I think it was about 12, 15 minutes long, and at the end of it, Peter Allen had just released a Still Call Australia Home. So at the end, we pulled out this huge, it was the largest ever Australian flag, and the audience went crazy. They loved it. It was the first real sort of nationalistic display of a sporting event, and the crowd really, really loved it. So I think there's a place for it.
1: Right, okay, all right. Well, I was going to ask you about the history of it, but great to go back to 83. For now, though, I'm really curious. Like, Tones and I's team has said that the contract was put to her on the 5th of September, which feels like kind of short notice. When do negotiations usually begin with an artist?
0: Well, yes, you're right. I mean, ideally, if you're producing an artist on an event like this, you want to secure them, you know, far enough out to make sure that they're going to be there and they're available, and you're approaching them that far out. So, you know, that's 5th of September seems like it's, you know, a little later than normal, but it's not outside the realms of, you know, reasonableness. It really depends on, you know, on what was being, you know, discussed at an NRL level at that time, whether they were really looking at, you know, other acts and other options and other things, and they decided on that. But again, you know, that negotiation wasn't left with much time, and I think they were forced into an awkward position, both the artist and the NRL, with so little time and not much left to do.
1: Mm. So the rumour was going around that Tones and I reportedly didn't want to perform her biggest hit, Dance Monkey. The NRL wanted it in the show. I wondered, is it normal for, like, the NRL to ask for certain songs to be played? Would that be in a contract? What say does an artist have?
0: Well, the artist has the ultimate say. You know, the reality is, I mean, in this instance, the NRL is the client, and they've gone out to the artist, and then, you know, both parties put their terms together and agree, and then go to the contract. So, you know, I'm not quite sure. I mean, obviously, I wasn't involved in this, but in this instance, I think they were still negotiating and still talking and hadn't really got a contract done. And so, you know, you have to honour and respect the artist's autonomy and what they want to do, but at the same time, the client that's paying for it should have a say in what's done. And I think in this instance, the RSL, you know, the NRL wanted a sort of a piece that the crowd would respond to and you know, have recognition factor. But in 11 minutes, she could have done that and another song, probably even three songs. But whatever happened, she didn't want to do that song. And you know, they didn't want her without that song. So it was a standoff.
1: Mm. Andrew's texted in saying, you got to get rid of the American influence. Maybe have a sheep shearing display or a wood chop event at the grand final halftime. I mean, well, I sort of like love it.
0: Entertainment. Yeah, I'm all for that.
1: If you can get Barnsley to perform while someone does a wood chop, you'd have me for full 11 minutes pressed against the screen.
0: Yeah, absolutely. When I did the Olympics in 2000, we had a whole segment where we did wood shopping and we had all sorts of Australiana in Kellys and what have you. And again, the crowd loved it. It was uniquely Australian. So there's lots of things you can do and the crowd will respond to them. They'll love it. I mean, if it's done well, and I'm sure they would have loved Tones and I as well, but they're the ones that are being shortchanged now, I think.
1: I wonder what you think with all of your experience in getting involved in booking this entertainment and organising it. What do you think has been one of the best grand final performances and what do you think maybe has been less impressive?
0: I'd hate to get into the realm of criticism, but I mean, Tina Turner, when you were playing that before, that whole campaign, that whole year of her doing that, that was such a brilliant piece of marketing. And you only have to hear that song and you go back to all of those images and the campaign. There's been some really great things. There's also, I mean, for me, you know, I'm a big fan of Jimmy Barnes, and I think he's, you know, almost the definitive NRL act. And I mean, you know, nobody gets a crowd going more than Barnsley. So I think, yeah, there have been some really great acts. And as I said, you know, I wasn't Teddy Swims last year. I wasn't that familiar with him. I knew of him, but I hadn't really, you know, never seen him live. And he was fantastic. So somebody, you know, like that can be equally exciting.
1: Mm. Now, as much as I do love the woodchop idea and the Australiana idea, we do sometimes look to America for inspiration. And in fact, America came to us not that long ago. They brought their own version of halftime entertainment to the MCG when they did the NFL game. What did you think of the approach to entertainment that they took with that?
0: Well, I think they didn't do anything at the NFL down in Melbourne that hadn't been done in a grand final before, in terms of acts and performing and all the rest of it. I think the difference was that they turned that into a 3-day event. They really stretched it both ends, and they literally had a festival of that sporting code, and it was a whole day. Obviously, it started very early, but that was more to do with it being broadcast in America or at a time zone that made sense there. But clearly, there was a market for it. They sold out the MCG for a show that was done in, you know, like at 9 or 10 o'clock in the morning. I mean, when, as I said, that years ago, we've never really been one of, you know, a nation for sort of nationalism in those sort of demonstrations that Americans, you know, really own. You know, they'll sing the national anthem at the drop of a hat, and they're very patriotic, and they love displays of nationalism. We've been more circumspect than that, I think, over the years. But it has, like lots of other aspects of American culture, crept in. But as I said, I think, you know, it can be also uniquely Australian.
1: Well, look, we won't be having anything uniquely Australian or no at this year's NRL Grand Final, although if they do listen to today's segment, they might start the woodshop booking. They might manage to get that under the line. David Atkins, though. Yeah, David Atkins has been our guest. He's the founder of DAE Global. He's the person that helped first bring the very beginning of Grand Final entertainment to rugby league back in 83 and with Peter Allen and a whole lot of dancers. Yeah. So who would have imagined? David, thank you for your time.
0: Thank you, Jess.
1: Take care. Have a great afternoon. And Jason is on the line. Jason, you're in Leadville. How are you, buddy?
2: Yeah, all right. I'm actually in Keyride today.
1: Oh, all right. Well, I tell you what, have you been a fan of Grand Final entertainment over the years?
2: But I go down there for the game. The entertainment's all right.
1: Yeah. Who's been the best entertainer that you've encountered?
2: Well, the most memorable one was Billy Idol. Who didn't perform?
1: You run us through that for those that didn't watch it.
2: Well, he was on a hovercraft. He came in. He had everyone pumped. The whole crowd was pumped. Most pumped I've ever seen a grand final for the NRL.

0: payment.
1: Yeah.
0: Scooting around on this hovercraft. And then we went to see him and there was no noise. No,
1: which is an essential part of performance, one might say.
0: Yeah, I think they tripped on an extension cord or something.
1: Wrong extension cord. I love that. Just someone madly trying to plug in a new one. But at least the hovercraft was impressive.
0: It was very impressive, yeah.
1: Oh, well, look, Jason...
0: Yeah. Like, it come right up to us. Like, we actually flinched because we were right on the fence there.
1: Yeah. Well, are you going to be sad about having no entertainment this year, or are you okay with the money going to youth footy?
0: I reckon it should go to country kid footy.
1: Yep. Well, look, love that. Hey, Jason, thanks for the call, mate. Appreciate talking to you. And Andrew is on the line. Andrew is the person that put in the brilliant idea of the wood shop. How are you, buddy?
2: Yeah, good, thanks.
1: Yeah, good to have you on the line. Are you thinking even more about Grand Final Entertainment that might not be musical based?
2: Yeah, I just think, there's a lot of people out there that volunteer their services, and I just thought a competitive sort of thing with RFS or the VRA showing their skills and things like that. Like, they're part of the community and they do such a good work for the rest of, the suburbia and abound.
1: So they could be doing something on the field and we could all have the opportunity watching at home. There might be a phone number underneath and we can donate some money to them.
2: Yeah, in 1994, I was part of a team from the Blue Mountains that attended the Easter show in Sydney. We represented the Central East sector. And, a couple of years later, someone said, I heard your name being called out at the Easter show a couple of years back. And it made me feel really good because someone recognised my name as a volunteer and someone that was good at what I was doing.
1: Mm.
2: So it just builds up the community. I know it's a big game, and last time I went to the footy, I think Parramatta played Manly. I can't remember if they even won. But, it's become too sensationalised. I mean, it's only 11 minutes.
1: Mm.
2: It's enough time to go get another beer and a hot dog or a meat pie and come back again. So,
1: yeah, awesome.
2: You know what I mean?
1: Yeah, no. Look, yeah. I also kind of, I don't know whether you were being playful or not with the wood chop, but I'm kind of into the idea of wood chopping while maybe Jimmy Barnes plays. Do you know what I mean?
2: Well,
1: I kind of like it.
2: As I say, it's an Australian thing that's been done, every year at Easter shows and whatever, or the agricultural shows, and it's part of our heritage. So even sheep shearing, it's probably sheep shearing's probably easy to do because there's not any chips left on the ground for it to run over. It's just a bit of fleece and that's it.
1: no one's going to get mad if they get tackled into a big chunk of fluffy fleece. Andrew, thanks for your ideas. You're an ideas man. I appreciate you calling up, buddy. Take care.
2: Yeah, I'm from Carpelgong. Don't forget.
1: I'll never forget Carpelgong till the day I die. It's one of those town names that is burned in my mind. And if I ever say it wrong, you call me up straight away, okay?
2: Okay, thank you.
1: Good on you, Andrew. Andrew from Carkalgong, a town name I can say and I can be relied to say it. 1300 662 279 is the number to call if you want to have a chat. You can also text me 0467 922 684. Let's get some news headlines now. We're joined by Adam Storey.
3: Thanks, Jess. The Coalition has unveiled a new energy policy vowing to scrap the government's key climate and energy targets, including net zero, within 30 days of elected. It also removes the ban on nuclear energy and laws surrounding energy-efficient vehicles. The Prime Minister is standing by Australia's proposed digital duty of care legislation following criticism from the Trump administration. It's received a submission from the US Embassy warning the policy would be censorship of protected speech. And the South Australian government is offering a $1 million reward to help solve the disappearance of missing boy Gus Lamont. It's been almost a year since the four-year-old boy was reported missing from his home in South Australia. Is Outback. More news at 4 o'clock.
1: Thanks so much, Adam. Some great texts coming in. Someone saying, Mick says, look, I support the NRL. Well done. $1 million for a few minutes entertainment. Just ridiculous. John in Rankin Springs says, no entertainment is better than an off meatloaf or a blackout for the quivering lipped pommy who loved his footy. That would be Billy Idol, John says. Cody, PJC, says, have the two clubs that are playing use their club show people to put it on, or Barnsley might do a Farnsley tribute. I would say yes to that. When you say have the two clubs use their club show people, are you suggesting that the two clubs who might have a leagues club, a physical leagues club that has bookers for their entertainment, that they

get in charge. So you might have like a touring cover act or something, an ABBA cover or something like that. I'm not against this. I think that that could be very entertaining. Certainly, budget-wise, it would leave a lot for youth footy. And Callum says, Jess, you can phone Chocolate Starfish. I don't think they have a show. Callum clearly has the diary available for the band Chocolate Starfish. And someone else texting in saying, the NRL hasn't got a clue. AFL all the way. While, well, Shovels texts in, he says, Jess, they should get the Barking Spiders, which... For those in the know, that is the name that Cold Chisel like to use when they are doing warm-up shows before a tour. Good deep cut there, Shovel. Love it. Love it. Hey, look, coming up, we're going to talk faith and ethics with Noel Debien, and we're going to talk about nature and the role that nature plays in different religions, how they approach it. Is it something that we are part of? Is it something we are to care for? Is it something that we have dominion over? Big questions. Noel will have answers. In the meantime... He's a little Maroon 5 on Drive.

0: That is Maroon 5 with This Love here on Drive across regional New South Wales and the Illawarra. Great to have your company. My name is Jess McGuire. I also mixed texted in saying you don't need anything before the NRL game or the halftime. The game itself is enough for me. Leave the wood chop for the Royal Easter. Mick, you purist. Not only no music, no wood chop. Be cool. Be cool, friend. But you know what? All opinions welcome here on the text line. Again, 0467 922 684.
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0: Now, whenever we talk about nature on this show, whether we're talking birds, the bush, the ocean, just being somewhere in New South Wales, wild and beautiful, we often get texts from people who talk about being there, experiencing those things, and how it gives them this feeling of being connected to something bigger than themselves. And it got me thinking for today's Faith and Ethics segment. Religion and nature, what is the relationship that those two things have? Like, where does nature sit in different faiths? Is it something sacred in and of itself? Are humans part of it? Are we responsible for it? Do some religions put us above it? Well, let's find out. Noel DeBean joins us now, ABC's Head of Religion and Ethics. Noel, good afternoon.
2: Good afternoon.
0: Now, let's start with the religions that believe that, you know, nature itself can be sacred. What do they think? What's their perspective?
2: Well, there's quite a few of them, but, I mean, we start with the Indigenous, you know, Aboriginal Indigenous language, where recognition of country and connection to land is, like, incredibly important, and the understanding of how the whole thing hangs together in Indigenous spirituality. You find it, you know, together with other cultures, like if you go to the Inuit or you go to other, you know, Indigenous cultures too, American Indians, you'll see that land and sea, there's sort of like a quality of life about them rather than property. They're like living entities rather than something you own or chop up, and that people are like caretakers, and that people are meant to maintain balance within this nature which they're connected to. So you hear that among Indigenous Australians, you hear it everywhere else. And very often Indigenous religions or belief systems, they think that plants, animals, rocks, humans, they all share sort of a mutual life force with human beings. So there's this mutual responsibility that goes in. So Indigenous first up. But, you know, there are other ancient ones too, like the Jains of India, very ancient religion, sort of predates Hinduism and Judaism. They don't actually believe in a god, but they do believe that everything is sort of tied together. The human person is bound to be, you know, through a disciplined life of non-violence to every living creature, will gain enlightenment, basically. So they're very connected to all of the parts of the world, spirits of the world, souls of the world, which you see in Hinduism as well, which, you know, you mentioned sacred rivers. And I think we were talking about mountains, like when we were talking about Nepal, we were talking about a sacred mountain that people were visiting. And there's also the Shintos in Japan, who it's fundamentally a form of nature worship, Shinto, where the natural forces are, you know, they're kami, they're sort of gods, they're spirits. And the biggest of those is the sun goddess, Amaterasu. But there's also Taoism and Zoroastrianism, you know, the old Persian religion where, you know, fire, water, air, earth, they're all considered sacred and pure. And these are sort of differences between two technical words, pantheism, where people believe that, you know, the universe and the world are God. God is all of that. That is God. And God is sort of the mind that motivates and orders the universe. Or panentheism, which is the other technical word that says, you know, God permeates everything because God created it and God is sort of present in it, but God is still bigger than the universe and the created world. So there's different varieties depending on the sort of religious background you come from.
0: Okay, so what about when we get to the religions like Judaism, Christianity and Islam? Do they put humans in a different position as far as their relation to nature?
2: I think you can say they did, like, if we just look at human behaviour, well, yeah, actually they sort of did, in that, you know, from Judaism in the book of Genesis, you know, Genesis chapter 1, 28, it talks about human beings filling the earth and subduing it and having power over living creatures, all the birds of the air, over cattle, all on the earth, over every creeping thing, you know, and that we're to, you know, organize it. And that was used to create a thing called dominion, an idea of dominion. And you'll see it most often reflected in America currently, where they're, you know, repealing environmental laws, they're driving forward mining and fracking and all those sorts of things, and petrol extraction. And the current government there is very much a dominion-driven government over, you know, the old form of Christianity that said, take the earth and subdue it. Mm. And Judaism shares that, of course, because those scriptures come from the Torah. They come from the first five books of the Bible, which are Jewish, about filling the earth and subduing it. And there's groups within Judaism and in Christianity that argue over this, like Tikkun Olam. I don't know whether you've heard of that, but healing the world is a Jewish movement, which is sort of a reaction to the older forms of dominion. And there is, like, there were Jewish activists in environmentalism. And as you know, there are plenty of Christian activists in environmentalism who say, dominion's over, finished. It's an old doctrine. We don't want it anymore. We are now stewards. We have to take care of it.
0: Yeah.
2: So it's a changing thing with Judaism and Christianity.
0: So that idea of dominion over the earth, it hasn't always been understood the same way. There are going to be some people that hear that and go, okay, it's about, I can use the earth as much as I want. It's God's gift to me and I can do what I want. Or there's others that will go, hang on, God has given me this to be responsible for it. That's two different ways that it can be interpreted.
2: Exactly. Yeah, exactly. There's two different approaches, and they're emerging more, I think, in the 20th century and the 21st century. You're finding it has emerged because we've been through the Industrial Revolutions, we've been through war, we've been through nuclear weapons, we've been through all sorts of things where we've realised global warming. We've realised that unless we're sort of careful, unless we realise that we do have a role to play, it's not endless. You just can't keep taking it. And that's actually a tradition within Hinduism, by the way, that you should never take from nature more than can, you know, grow back. And certainly Gandhi was, you know, pretty anti-technological. He was like, no, simple life, caring in nature. Hinduism has that idea of, you know, not take too much. Don't take so much that you do damage.
0: Yeah. I know the late Pope Francis wrote about the environment. What was it that he had to say?
2: Oh, well, the Laudato Si is the big thing, of course, which we talked about on this program. That's, you know, the first words of, you know, I give you praise, God, for all things you've created. It's out of St. Francis of Assisi. And he basically said, no dominion. He went, dominion is out. So this is a pope starting right at the top. Pope is out. Pope is saying no dominion. And he's, you know, he got on to say, consumerism is not good. That's what he says in this particular letter, that irresponsible economic development is no good. Environmental degradation is no good. Global warming is no good. And his teaching was, you know, we have to take swift, unified global action, and it's our responsibility to care for this and to make sure that for all generations we have a future, that there's going to be a world for those who come after us. We can't be just all about us and our you know, our current urgent priorities, if you know what I mean.
0: Noel, there is a lot to sit with there. Thank you so much for your time and your insights. As ever, Noel Debien, Faith and Ethics. I got to be at an RSPCA event and meet some locals in Taree, and people come up to me and they said that they loved your segment, Noel Debien, so a big shout out to you.
2: That's great, isn't it?
0: Yeah.
2: Thank you.
0: Yeah.
2: Lovely to hear.
0: Yeah, very nice to hear, and very nice to have you. We'll get you back next Wednesday.
2: Look forward to it.
0: Take care. You are on ABC New South Wales Drive and ABC Illawarra Drive. I am sitting in the hot seat filling in for today. Coming up, we're going to find out what everyone on the internet is talking about. And the summary that I've been given is that the internet may have achieved new levels of stupidity. We'll have to see what that's about in one Kate Sobrano song's time. This is Brave. Is Kate available for the NRL Grand Final?

0: Very good, that song. Kate Sobrano, Brave. So far not booked for the NRL Grand Final because there's not going to be any performers, as we know. Tones and I, the performance fell through. The NRL has said they're not going to replace Tones and I. They're going to redirect the money. They reckon it costs about $1 million to do that 11 minutes of entertainment during the NRL Grand Final. They're going to try and redirect it to youth footy. You're very ideas-filled people, though, across the state of New South Wales and the Illawarra. 0467 922684. Anthony's texted in saying, for halftime entertainment, have a random draw of 20 spectators to have a penalty shot at goal from 20 metres out. And the people who kick it share in a $400,000 prize. I mean, that the NRL's still pocketing $600,000 for that, aren't they? You know? Is that genius? Would I want to watch that? Maybe I would, Anthony. And someone else says, Matt in Winoona says, why not make performing at the NRL Grand Final part of the winner's prize for The Voice? What do you reckon about that? 0467 922 684. It's now time to find out what is trending online.
1: You are trending.
2: I think I'm going viral.
1: No, I know. Trending hot.

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1: Well, they have the internet on computers now.
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5: With Giles Hardy. Giles, good afternoon. Is the NRL Grand Final trending?
6: The NRL, Tones and I is trending.
5: Yeah.
6: Probably for her post with the suggestion of the number of acts that could precede the final. But this conversation has reminded me of a State of Origin that I went to many, many years ago, back in what was called the old SFS.
5: Oh, yeah.
6: You know what they had for pre-show entertainment?
5: What was that?
6: The Army. The Army brought out troops and they staged a mock battle from one end to the other. They had little, sort of like tiny little witches' hats on the end of their rifles so you could see the muzzle flares. They turned all the lights off.
5: Witch's hat can't be enough.
6: That was a very small version of these. Yeah. Like, you can imagine, like, it looked almost like, you know, sort of, yeah, little orange fluoro things. And so they were obviously firing blanks back and forth at each other. And if you've got $1 million on the line, that could really do a lot for our defence budget as well.
5: Oh, my goodness.
6: So we could put money back into the country, give a bit of recognition to our troops, and get, I've got to tell you, it was quite spectacular watching the action go back and forth. Made the State of Origin almost look tame by comparison.
5: Right. Well, I mean, what do you think? Has Giles got something here? Do we want to bring back the troops into our entertainment? I mean, I'm still Team Woodchop, I've got to be honest.
6: Oh, I do love Andrew's idea, but I'm just saying. Yeah, maybe soldiers up one end, Woodchop down the other, Barnsley in the middle.
5: Oh, that's right. And you can cast, and also actually my favourite bit about going to the footy, usually it's the AFL, but when the little kids get to play. So if we can have a little separate section for them as well, my eyes can drift from each thing
6: maybe
5: that I want.
6: Maybe get some surf lifesavers out there as well, the RFS. Like, this could be, it could be basically the Easter show.
5: Yeah. That's what we want.
6: Yes.
5: Okay, great. Well,
6: We solved that.
5: What? I'm glad that's the end of this talkback segment. What are people actually talking about online?
6: They're talking about Terry Dent. I just want to make a very brief mention. I mean, if we put out our bats, and I think we should all put out our tree houses this evening for Terry Dent and the illustrator who died at the age of 76, surrounded by family. But yeah, I certainly know him for the 13-story treehouse series that he illustrated for Andy Griffiths. So Andy's paid tribute to him today. So yeah, so just a very quick tribute to Terry, Farley Terry, and your tree houses will live on in great, great memory.
5: Indeed.
6: Channing Tatum's also trending.
5: Oh, Channing. Big bugger lugs. I like him. No, what's he done?
6: Well, it's funny you gave him a different name there, because the question is, how many names does Channing Tatum have? Four. There is an Instagram account, Bidness, BIDNESS, _ Nunya.
5: Oh, I see what
6: Nunya
5: done
6: Bidness,
5: there.
6: Yeah, absolutely. Has one follower. That follower, Channing Tatum.
5: Channing Tatum. Okay, well, so Channing Tatum's following, and the only person following this account, presumably they're doing interesting and engaging things online. What are they up to?
6: Well, interesting's one of the words, unless you'll say his ex, Zoe Kravitz, because people noticed this account because it started appearing in the comments of posts by Channing Tatum where it was oddly always in favour of, and then sometimes in the accounts of his ex, Zoe Kravitz, or her new beau, Harry Styles, where it seemed less pro, perhaps a fraction negative even.
5: Oh, so as in, like, it's commenting underneath going, don't know about this couple, don't
6: exactly
5: really like them. Don't.
6: Yeah. People started speculating whether this might in fact be Channing Tatum with a bit of a burner account that he's using to troll his ex.
5: Absolute rookie mistake, following your own burner account and being the only follower.
6: Yeah. No, I think, though, that the really sensible thing then would be to take the rumour and definitely put it to bed by addressing it. And that's what Channing Tatum has done. Mm. So you and I may not have been aware of this entirely until, say, the last 24 hours. But then Channing came out and said, oh, as if I would possibly be this account. Why do you think I have nothing better to do? Here is some more blue language. Mm. Do you think I've got nothing better to do? This is ridiculous. Why would you think that? He said while unfollowing Bidness _ Nunya. Which, of course, has convinced the internet. The internet is now 100% going, you're right, Channing. There is no reason for us to suspect that you would possibly have a burner account.
5: Nunya Business.
6: Yeah.
5: I think that Nunya Business, its content, it would be very funny if it was Channing Tatum, because from what I can see, this account, Nunya Business, had wonderful things to say about what a great guy Channing Tatum was. So that's very funny, the idea that it could be him.
6: But did describe, you know, wrote desperate on a J-Lo post, God help us all, on about T-Swift's album, The Life of a Showgirl. I mean, once you take on T-Swift, really, I mean, yeah.
5: Maybe that's what undid it.
6: Yeah, the Swifties are the reason this is all burnt down, so.
5: Oh,
6: yeah.
5: I can see one of his bits of feedback about himself, if it was him, is going, he's so genuine, no false pretenses with this guy, and funny as hell too, that comment left on a Channing Tatum video. It is possible, it's not as bad an option, but it is possible that Channing Tatum, floating around the internet, has seen this lovely account, Bidness underscore Nunya, saying really nice things about him and thought, that deserves a follow. But,
6: yeah.
5: Yeah.
6: But also, Bidness underscore Nunya has addressed this, said, I'm not him, boo, go read a book.
5: Oh, well, I mean, that's
6: and now I'm convinced.
5: That seems done.
6: Yeah. Do you know that's not the stupidest thing that happened on the internet in the last 24 hours?
5: Oh, you got 30 seconds to tell me about this one.
6: An influencer decided he should take on a robot in an MMA octagon.
5: Wow, this should have been your lead story. What?
6: Yeah. Frankie LaPenna faced a 6-foot robot, very much made to look like an Arnie Terminator. It kicked him to the curb, rather to the edge of the octagon.
5: So it wasn't one of those, like, humanoid robots that just sort of runs into a wall and...
6: No, it stands back, lets you punch it a couple of times, and then kicks you in the guts in such a way that Frankie could not get up. So it turns out that not only are the machines rising up, but quite possibly the influencers are demonstrating why they probably should.
5: Oh, if they're taking on influencers, maybe we'll need to hear more about this. I'm Giles Hardy. Thank you for letting us know what's trending.
6: I like the robots. Please don't come for me.
5: Yeah, me too. We are coming up to the 4 o'clock news. When we return, money in politics is our topic of conversation. There's going to be a cap on how much you can spend in an election. Will it make a difference, though? We'll talk to an expert very soon.
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0: Adam Story with ABC News. The National Australia Bank says it's experiencing multiple digital outages. The bank says it includes NAB Internet Banking and the NAB Mobile app, NAB Connect, NAB Trade, NAB Broker and JBWere. NAB says it's aware that customers are also experiencing issues when contacting them over the phone and is urging customers to contact them later if the query is not urgent. The bank has apologised and says it's working to fix the problem as soon as possible. The Federal Opposition is fending off claims from One Nation MP Barnaby Joyce that the Coalition is in talks with the minor party about a supply agreement to help the Coalition form a minority government at the next election. Political reporter Claudia Long has more from Parliament House.
1: Shadow Treasurer Tim Wilson has told News 24 no such talks are underway.
2: I think they're a figment of Barnaby's imagination.
1: Mr Wilson says the Coalition will not make any agreement with One Nation, but not everybody in the opposition is singing from the same songbook. Liberal MP Simon Kennedy.
3: I'll work with anyone. Literally anybody to remove this government.
1: Barnaby Joyce insists the talks are taking place.
4: So logical people, people with brains, people who can see around this corner, are obviously having a yarn. It's not about becoming a coalition. We do not want to be in a coalition with the coalition.
1: This year has seen a surge in support for One Nation, which has repeatedly polled ahead of the coalition.
0: A Sydney court has heard alleged murder victim Jesse Baird was petrified of the man accused of killing him and his boyfriend Luke Davies and worried that the former police officer would make a false report against him that would ruin his career. Sarah Gerrithy reports.
5: Jesse Baird's former long-term partner, Corey Dean Thorpe, wiped away tears as he told the court about conversations he'd had with Mr Baird about the accused, Beau Lamar Condon. He said in 2023, Mr Baird told him the accused had started stalking him after he broke off their relationship. Mr Thorpe said in November Mr Baird rung him disturbed by the accused making Instagram posts that gave the impression they were in a relationship but hiding the posts from Mr Baird. He said his former partner was petrified and kept repeating that the accused had access to a gun. He agreed Mr Baird told him he didn't want to report Beau Lamar Condon's behaviour because he was a police officer and feared he would make a false report that would jeopardise the working with children clearance he needed for his job.
0: The parents of missing South Australian boy Gus Lamont have issued an emotional plea for answers as a reward for any information which leads to him being found or a criminal conviction has been offered. Sophie Holder has more.
6: It's been nearly a year since the four-year-old was reported missing from his family's vast property near Yunta in South Australia's outback. A $1 million reward is now being offered for information which leads to the conviction of anyone responsible for his disappearance or that leads to his remains being found.

0: Clinton Williams has more.
1: The 65-year-old Carlton man has been charged by the Victoria Joint Counter-Terrorism Team with being a member of a terrorist organisation. He allegedly shared thousands of extremist media files and ISIS propaganda between 2015 and 2020, including files and messages relating to executions, torture and ISIS propaganda. AFP Acting Assistant Commissioner Paula Hudson says the content is abhorrent.
2: The messages is that it radicalises people.
1: Investigators will examine electronic evidence seized from the man's home today and haven't ruled out further arrests. He's expected to face the Melbourne Magistrates Court later today.
0: The five banned Sydney Swans players are expected to return to the club this week. Isaac Heaney, Chad Warner, Nick Blakey, James Jordan and Riley Bice were all given club suspensions for reaching behavioural standards following a late-night incident in their Melbourne hotel room last month. Victorian police are separately investigating an allegation of sexual assault. No charges have been laid and there is no suggestion of any wrongdoing on the part of the five suspended players who are due to return to the club for their standard exit interviews that occur at the end of every season. To the weather for the remainder of the afternoon, scattered showers along the coast and about the northern and central ranges. There's the chance of showers about the northern and central western slopes and inland plains. Possible afternoon thunderstorms in the northeast, the northern inland plains and about the upper central west. Cloudy with a shower or two in Sydney, partly cloudy tomorrow with a top of 24. Sunny on Friday with a top of 26. It'll be mostly sunny Saturday with a chance of an afternoon shower and a top of 29. That's ABC News at 4:05.
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5: Good afternoon. Coming up on the program, can you cast your mind back to 2019 and the election? Do you remember that wall-to-wall yellow advertising for Clive Palmer's political party? Now, he spent a staggering $89 million on that, and he was able to because there wasn't any ceiling for election campaign spending at the time. But that's about to change, and from next year, Australia will have a cap on how much political parties can spend nationally in an election year. Will it be enough? What will the impact be? What's the cap going to be? We're going to be talking about that very soon. We're also going to be talking to a regional New South Wales politician who is calling for life sentences for those domestic violence perpetrators who get convicted of murder. We're going to find out exactly how it would work. And after 4:30, amongst other things, we're going to be talking about teaching and how teachers teach. The things that influence the way they run their classrooms and what's the best way to get the greatest that you can out of students and help improve their learning? Now, if you're a teacher, you might have thoughts on this or on anything we're going to talk about today on ABC New South Wales or ABC Illawarra. That's where we're sitting in the hot seat for you today. You can always get in touch. The phone numbers are the same as ever. 0467 922 684 is the text line, or you can call 1300 66 2279. Let's see how the roads are looking. We're joined now by Clint Dreeberg from the Transport Management Centre. Good afternoon, Clint.
6: Hello, Jess. We are starting the Central West this hour on the Newell Highway at Dubbo, where we have a complex vehicle salvage operation causing a few delays on Thompson Street between Wylandra Street and Victoria Street. A crane is on site and traffic is affected both ways. This is important to note for oversized vehicles wider than 3.5 metres. They need to contact traffic control on the UHF Channel 40 before they approach to arrange an escort through Dubbo. Expect delays of up to half an hour if you're in one of those big rigs over 3.5 metres. Further down the Newell Highway at Peak Hill, it's still very heavy both ways while we do some essential roadworks just north of the Tullamore Road intersection, stretching about 2.5 k's north. That will be until 6 o'clock tonight. Single lane closures, strict 40k speed limit, intermittent stopping. So please allow for a few extra minutes to get through Peak Hill on the Newell Highway. In the Blue Mountains, your reminder that the Great Western Highway is closed at Victoria Pass. The detour is via Chifley and Darling Causeway. Maybe an extra hour to your trip this Wednesday afternoon, so please factor that in if you're heading that way. Day two of the Henty Machinery Field Days continues, and we are seeing lots of busy traffic around Henty. There's also traffic closures, reduced speeds through the centre of town on the Olympic Highway.

0: near Cookgarn Deanyout Road, there'll be detours and stuff in place until the end of today, so allow plenty of extra travel time for the drive home or drive into Henty for tomorrow. And in the Illawarra, southbound traffic on the M1 Princess Motorway is slow from Gwynville to Berkeley. In Warrarong, King Street moving well, but Northcliffe Drive, a bit of a delay around that King Street intersection. Wilton, Picton Road, westbound towards the Hume is slow from about Greenway Parade. No major disruptions to the South Coast lines on the trains, but some Southern Highlands line trains are running a bit behind time due to temporary speed restrictions. Updates, as always, are on transportnsw.info for public transport, and for your live traffic, livetraffic.com.
1: Thank you so much, Clint. 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
0: You will indeed.
1: Take care. You're on ABC New South Wales, ABC Illawarra, and next we're going to be talking about political spending and the new cap that will be coming in. Is it going to make enough of a difference?
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1: ABC New South Wales and ABC Illawarra. My name is Jess Maguire. Here's a question for you. How much money do you think it takes to make your voice heard in an Australian election? And at what point does having deep pockets maybe give you too much political power? Now, Australia's political parties spent almost $500 million in the lead up to the 2025 federal election. And currently there's no ceiling for election campaign spending, but from next year there is going to be one. It's going to be a cap of $90 million. So, is that going to make a big difference? Kate Griffiths joins us now, the Grattan Institute's Chief of Staff. They have released a report into big money in elections today, and Kate's going to explain it all. Good afternoon.
8: Good afternoon, Jess.
1: So these election reforms, they're going to kick in next year. It's going to be legislated January 1st, 2027. Why is the government so keen on introducing them?
8: Look, there's been some really long-standing issues with our electoral system, in particular visibility of political donations and this problem of kind of money in politics and the arms race of spending more and more each time you come around to an election. So these reforms are going to finally give Australians much better visibility of political donations, and they're going to set a ceiling on money in federal elections.
1: What's the ceiling going to be?
8: the ceiling. So the new total cap of $90 million per party per year, that's the ceiling. But look, that ceiling is too high. That's the problem with it, and that's what our research has looked into. How much does it actually cost to communicate nationally with voters? And when we do the sort of bottom-up analysis, we come out at a number much lower, and we think a cap of $40 million would still be generous, but is, you know, less than half this new cap coming in.
1: I mean, a cap of $90 million, that Clive Palmer 2019 election campaign cost $89 million. So in 2019 money, and we've got a cost of living crisis now, in 2019 money, that was a lot. So how did they come to that figure of $90 million? Why bring in a cap if it might not even touch the sides?
8: Yeah, so the way these reforms were kind of negotiated was largely behind closed doors and by agreement between particularly the major parties here. So this work that we've just published is looking at all the publicly available data on what sort of campaigns cost and what sort of spending needs to happen during an election to communicate with voters, to share policy platforms, you know, give people the information they need. But we're coming at it from this sort of perspective of just how much does it actually cost, rather than from the perspective of each political party has their own angle on this, of how much money they might like to spend to ensure themselves the best chance.
1: Mm. How much does campaign spending actually impact results? Because, you know, Clive Palmer might have spent $90 million. He didn't win a single seat.
8: It's such a good question. And what we see over time between the major parties is that typically the bigger spender does win. Not always, but typically we do see that. But as you say, when other factors are considered, like the big splash from Palmer, we've seen Palmer spend a lot at the last three federal elections, and that hasn't always delivered.

0: considered in terms of seats. Clive Palmer himself, though, will say and has said on the record that some of that spending, if not a lot of it, was intended to determine who formed government, and he called his 2019 campaign a success because he kept it was Labor at the time was considered to be the likely winner, and he claimed that he'd kept them out. Whether you can attribute that to his spending, I think is a bigger stretch, but there's certainly many different ways that money can affect the messages that voters get.
1: So it's not about winning a seat, but it might be about dissuading people from voting for someone else.
0: Indeed, and I think an important part of these new reforms is not just the caps that will be on political parties, but also the caps that will be on unions and other players in elections that might run on particular issues during election campaigns. They'll be capped too. And so when we say that the political party cap should come down, we also think those third party caps should come down proportionally too.
1: What about taxpayer-funded advertising? What role do our tax dollars play in all of this?
0: So taxpayer-funded advertising was a really interesting one because government advertising, for lots of legitimate purposes, comes out at around $240 million a year. And so it has this potential, if it was politicised, to drown out capped election campaigns. What we're saying is that it's really important to take a closer look at the oversight of taxpayer-funded advertising to make sure that the sorts of campaigns that are running, particularly in election years, are the ones that are sort of your regular campaigns, like go get your flu jab before winter, or various other sort of public health initiatives. Stop smoking, for example, is a common sort of government advertising campaign, rather than the sort of spooky, your government delivering for you, we've got some tax cuts coming your way type campaigns. Those are the sort of things that could, in an election year, disadvantage the non-incumbent players.
1: So that might sneak under not being included as far as election advertising, but really it's nodding to the government in power and saying, look what a great job we're doing, wink, wink.
0: There are a lot of advantages to incumbency, and if taxpayer-funded advertising is used in those ways, then it absolutely is one of them too, and that's the sort of thing that you need to crack down on in a capped electoral system.
1: We are talking money in politics and the spending of big money in elections with Kate Griffiths, who is Chief of Staff at the Grattan Institute. Kate, who do you think would be an opponent of the change to election spending and the fact that there's going to be a cap on it?
0: Look, I think in some ways every party or player would have their own perspective on this, and probably all would have things that they don't like about this proposal, to be frank. But I do think that everyone benefits from having less money in politics because actually there's this sort of incredible pressure on politicians to be out there fundraising and to be, doing the sorts of work that, frankly, they didn't get into the job to do. They would much rather be talking to people in their electorate and that grassroots style campaigning than they would, out there trying to raise more funds for the party. But that's part of the machine that runs these big money elections. And if you take away the incentive to raise more money because the party can't spend it anyway, then politicians get their time back. Actually, we all benefit from not having that sort of excessive advertising, and the more meaningful communication that a sort of prioritised spending agenda should deliver.
1: Right. So it sounds like you're describing it as a little bit of an arms race as far as election advertising is concerned. Where does all this political money come from in the first place? They're raising the money, the different parties, but who's donating? Do we know?
0: Yeah, so there's a lot of different donors out there. What we do know, and like I said, we haven't had great visibility of political donations, and that is about to change. But what we do know is that there are some big donors. If you think about the major parties on Labor's side, often lots of the unions are major donors. On the Liberal side, we often see some individual wealthy donors. And we see that information come out once a year. And that information is already at least 7 months old when it comes out. And what the new rules will do is it'll give us much more timely information on who's donating, and it'll show us all donations over $5,000 rather than all donations over $17,300. So we're going to get much better visibility of political donations going forward.
1: Yeah, Kate, I remember, we've recently been seeing a lot of news reports about the Prime Minister, Anthony Albanese, attending a private fundraiser at the home of a billionaire's son, right? Guests to that fundraiser paid around $10,000 a head. So I wonder what that tells us. And I know this happens across political parties, but what does that tell us about the relationship between big money and access to Australian politicians that normal Aussies wouldn't get?
0: Exactly. And that's the heart of the money problem. These big money elections actually drive that by creating the sort of conditions, these fertile conditions for wealthy interests to have undue influence over policymaking. The politicians have to be in the room with the donors. The political parties have to open their doors to the donors in order to fund these big campaigns. And if you take the incentive out, they don't have to spend as much, only as much as is necessary to communicate with voters, then actually it really changes the power dynamic here. And I think that that's much better for policymaking.
1: With the suggested, well, like with the cap and the legislation that's going to be kicking in January next year, are there any loopholes that you've spotted as you've examined the policy?
0: Yeah, so one of the interesting ones is actually there's donations caps as well as spending caps, so limits on how much a donor can give as well as limits on how much a party can spend. In the donations caps, there's a gaping loophole, unfortunately, and that is that a party with separately registered branches, like our major parties have in different states and territories, can each receive a donation from the same donor, and that what that does is it means that whilst there's this donations cap coming in of $50,000, a party with a branch in every state and territory can receive $450,000, one to each branch. So that's a loophole that really ought not to have been in the legislation. Absolutely looks like the sort of thing that's happened sort of by negotiation behind closed doors and just needs to be fixed.
1: Kate Griffiths has been our guest, Chief of Staff at the Grattan Institute, who have released a report today. It's called Decoupling Money from Power. And if you search those words, you'll be able to find that report online, I believe, or just go to the Grattan Institute website. Kate, thank you so much for your time. Really appreciate it.
0: My pleasure.
1: Take care. This is Donna Summer, I Feel Love, here on Drive, across regional New South Wales and the Illawarra.

0: That is Donna Summer here on Drive across regional New South Wales and the Illawarra, where I'm stepping into the Drive host seat for you. Great to have you company. I feel love, the name of the song.
1: Where's Simone?
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1: Now, just a warning before we begin, this next interview is going to contain discussion of domestic and family violence. When Daniel Billings was sentenced for the murder of 28-year-old Forbes mother, Molly Ticehurst, he received 28 years in prison with a non-parole period of 20 years. Now, that sentence has drawn some criticism, including from Molly's local MP, who reckons that in certain domestic and family violence murders, life in prison should be mandatory. Phil Donato is the independent member for Orange and a former police prosecutor, and he joins us now. Good afternoon.
2: Good afternoon, Jess. How are you?
1: I'm good, thank you. Talk to me about this proposal. How exactly would it work?
2: Yeah, look, so the intention of the legislation will be any adult person who is convicted of a domestic violence homicide, who is subject to on bail and also an apprehended domestic violence order, if convicted, the court will be restricted essentially to sentence of term of imprisonment for the term of a person's natural life. And that's what I'll be pushing for in this bill that I'm having drafted at the moment. I've delivered a notice of motion and hopefully get that bill available and into the parliament in the next couple of weeks.
1: So mandatory life imprisonment, would it be in this scenario, so a guilty verdict that automatically triggers that sentence?
2: A guilty verdict or a plea of guilty, perhaps, like in Billings' case, he pleaded guilty and was sentenced, as you said, to 28 years imprisonment with a 20-year non-parole. Taking into account time served, you'll be eligible for release onto parole in 18 years' time. And the community sentiment across many of the communities that I work in every single day across the Central West, most of the people were of the view, and I share that view, that was an insufficient punishment to reflect the objective seriousness of these crimes. I mean, far too many women and children are being killed as a result of domestic violence. Tragically, we saw four over the last weekend across Australia. We need to do something as lawmakers. I feel an obligation to do something to try and clamp down and stamp out domestic violence. We need to ensure that the punishments fit the crime, and where a perpetrator or a convicted offender is on bail or was subject to an apprehended domestic violence order for the protection of the person they murdered, well, then the punishment should be life imprisonment, meaning the natural term of a person's life.
1: I don't think anyone would argue with you that something really needs to be done to deal with domestic family violence in this country. I'm curious about the idea of an automatic life sentence for someone who pleads guilty, because my understanding, and I'm not a legal expert, but the idea is that the reason they sometimes give people discounted sentences if they have pled guilty is because they've spared the family, we assume, a long trial. It encourages people to own up to their actions, and they're not just going to say, well, listen, if I'm going to get a mandatory life sentence for pleading guilty and admitting what I did and maybe, you know, I'm helping the police in the investigation, I may as well roll the die and just plead not guilty and see how I go.
2: Yeah, well, there is precedence for this sort of thing. I mean, 19B of the Crimes Act, mandatory life imprisonment for sentences of murders of police officers, that was legislation and that carries a term of imprisonment for the term of a person's natural life if a person is convicted or found guilty of an offence under Section 19, capital B. So there is already precedent for this sort of thing. We're talking about domestic violence at the most serious of levels, where I said, like I indicated, where a subject is on bail or was on a apprehended domestic violence order. Sure, there could be that potential argument that, well, what's a discount or what benefit do you then get if you plead guilty? Obviously, you don't get any under this under these reforms. But this is about ensuring that we try and do everything we possibly can to deter and denunciate this sort of conduct, this criminality that is out there in the community that we're seeing far too often. The punishments, in many cases, don't fit the crime. I mean, Daniel Billings pleaded guilty, albeit it was a late plea of guilty. It certainly wasn't a plea of guilty at the earliest available opportunity in the face of an overwhelmingly strong prosecution case, mind you. And then the judge found that there was other subjective factors, such as the depression that he was suffering at the time, to reduce the non-parole period to what she thought was appropriate to be, which was 20 years. The government, after Molly's death, increased the penalties. To their credit, they did increase the penalties for domestic violence homicide to 25 years, a non-parole period. But obviously, they didn't apply for the sentence of Billings. But I don't think it goes far enough. We're finding too many people, whether they're male or female, doesn't matter, but too many people who have been convicted of domestic homicide where sentences of imprisonment don't adequately reflect the community expectations and sentiment. And if we are fair dinkum as a community, as a society, of stamping out the scourge of domestic violence and the needless loss of life we're seeing right across our country, we need to get fair dinkum with our penalties.
1: Judges can already impose life sentences, is my understanding, for murder, particularly if there are serious circumstances. Yeah. Why do you think that's not happening in domestic violence cases?
2: You're right. The judges do have that discretion element available to them. And it seems to be that for some reason they think that that's for the most seriousness of matters. I mean, the judge in the Billings matter said that it was the higher end of objective seriousness and the background leading up to the fact that she was, Molly was in her home, in her bed, at the time that Billings broke into her house and proceeded to murder her. I mean, that was at the high end of objective seriousness. But for some reason, and I don't know the specific reason, but the judges don't feel inclined to dish out the maximum penalty for these types of offences. And I don't think they're adequately reflecting the community's sentiment and expectations that we want to see penalties imposed for these types of offences. I mean, if we want a significant deterrence to stamp out domestic violence, knowing that a person's going to spend the rest of their natural life in prison if they murder somebody, and like I said, they're on bail already or were subject to an apprehended domestic violence order already, those are going to be the prerequisites of under the legislation. Well, then it should be the automatic term of a person's natural life. Molly Ticehurst's little boy will never see his mum again.
1: Yeah.
2: Molly Ticehurst's mum and dad will never see their daughter again. Molly Ticehurst's family and friends will never see Molly again. So, you know, we also got to recognise that as well.
1: Do you think that the Department of Public Prosecutions will appeal Daniel Billings' sentence?
2: Look, it's a matter for them. I certainly hope so. You know, my gut feeling, if I was a betting man, would probably say no, but I'll be gladly be corrected. But, yeah, look, I think that's a matter under consideration at the moment by the director. The Attorney General was asked a question in question time last week about that very issue by another member of the Legislative Assembly, and the information was that the DPP are considering it. Obviously, they've got 28 days, which is they've still got a couple more weeks to make that determination. I certainly hope they do, though.
1: Well, look, what's next with your bill, and when are we going to see a decision on it?
2: Yeah, well, look, it's just getting in the process of being drafted through Parliamentary Council. Once I have that draft bill, I'll then obviously go to the government and to the opposition and to crossbench members and provide briefing notes or information and background as to the bill. I don't know what the government's going to do. In fairness to them, I haven't asked them their position yet. But, yeah, look, I'm hopeful to get the support of the Parliament that we can get this legislation ultimately through.
1: Well, Phil Donato has been our guest, the member for Orange. Really appreciate your time and talking us through your proposal. Thanks very much.
2: Good on you, Jess. Thanks for having me on.
1: Take care. Let's get some news headlines now. We are joined by Adam Storey.
3: Thanks, Jess. National Australia Bank says it's experiencing multiple digital outages. The bank says that includes NAB Internet Banking, the NAB Mobile App, NAB Connect, NAB Trade, NAB Broker and JB Weir. A high school teacher charged with conspiracy to murder over a planned gangland hit in Sydney southwest has been refused bail. 28-year-old Ashley Seney was arrested yesterday and charged with participating in a criminal group and conspiracy to murder over an alleged plot at West Hoxton. And the federal opposition is fending off claims from One Nation MP Barnaby Joyce that the coalition is in talks with the minor party about a supply agreement to help the coalition form a minority government at the next election. More news at 5 o'clock.
1: Thanks, Adam. Now checking in on the weather, we are joined by senior meteorologist Jordan Natara from the Bureau. Good afternoon, Jordan.
4: Yes, good afternoon.
1: What can you tell us about the weather across the state in the Illawarra?
4: Yeah, so areas through Illawarra had seen some shower activity throughout the yesterday period, but clearing up as we've moved through today. A couple of showers still offshore, moving into some parts near the southern. Elsewhere in the state, for the few far northern parts where we have seen some fires, we have got some thunderstorm activity that has developed into the afternoon. Not anticipating any storm warnings to be issued, but just one to be aware of in those parts. Into the next coming days, we are looking at a warming trend as we head across the weekend, broadly across the state, with those warmest temperatures west of the Great Divide, but the continuation of this potential for storm activity in and about the ranges and slopes is one that we're going to continue to monitor as we head into the afternoon hours day by day.
1: Jordan, thank you so much for your time. Appreciate it.
4: Catch you later.
1: Take care. ABC New South Wales, ABC Illawarra, some texts that have come through regarding our conversation about mandatory life sentences for domestic violence offenders convicted of murder. We've got a text here from Jason Gloucester saying, well, what happens if a woman who's subjected to violence her whole marriage finally kills her partner? Should she get life? Meanwhile, Robin Coonabarabin says, bring back the death penalty. We shouldn't be looking after these vicious murderers. And then someone else. Lou says, Jess, wouldn't more serious penalties for partner cruelty and assault be more effective? What killer is thinking about jail terms when they're doing stuff? Maybe in premeditated murder, yes, but in other brutal treatments. Appreciate your thoughts on this very much, everybody. Thank you.
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1: Now, a little bit of breaking news here. Rock singer, actor, youth advocate and charity ambassador Gary Angry Anderson has died. Angry Anderson rose to fame as the lead singer of Rose Tattoo before moving on to roles in television, even had a tilt at politics. And he had fallen ill while touring overseas in August, and that forced the band to cancel the rest of their European tour. His family have said in a statement that he died on Monday. He was surrounded by his family in Australia. So some breaking news yet there that Angry Anderson has passed away at the age of 79. I think we've got to hear some Rose Tattoo in honour of him. You can turn this one up loud. This is Bad Boy for Love.

0: saddened that Angry Anderson has passed away. He died on Monday, surrounded by his family in Australia.
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2: Yep, I couldn't believe how it began.
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1: I was in stitches.
2: Really? 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
1: I couldn't look away.
2: Are we talking about the same show?
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0: You're on Drive on ABC New South Wales and ABC Illawarra. My name is Jess. You can get in touch on the text line 0467 922 684. And we're now going to talk education. I would imagine if you've ever taught in a classroom, you would know that, you know, a lesson can look quite different on paper from the way that it maybe unfolds in the room itself. Evidence-based teaching is widely used here in Australia. That is to improve student outcomes, but is it leading to a one-size-fits-all approach that is actually failing some students? You may have some thoughts on this if you are a teacher. 0467 922 684 is the text line. Our next guest has been looking into this. Dr. Robin Nodge is from the School of Education at UNSW. Robin, thanks for joining us.
3: Hello, Jess. How are you?
0: I'm good, thank you. Now, for those at home who don't have a teaching background, when we talk about like research-based, evidence-based teaching, what does that actually mean in practical layman's terms?
3: So, first of all, can I say this? Educational research is enormously valuable. I'm myself an educational researcher. The problem comes when promising research findings morph into a decree that every teacher should teach the same way. So basically evidence-based means typically what works on average in most classrooms. But teachers work with particular students at particular stages of learning in very different classroom contexts from each other. So this is why I'm saying that research should inform their professional judgment, not attempt to replace it.
0: Okay, talk to me about what research tells a teacher about how to teach a particular class. Can you give us an example?
3: Yeah, so I mean, recently there's been a bit of a blow up in the press about Australian results in these international PISA tests. And one remedy, which is a sort of go-to silver bullet for a lot of policymakers or media, is explicit instruction. So explicit instruction is one form of teaching, and it's totally appropriate to situations where students are new to learning something, so novice learners, and they need very clear articulation about how to set out their work. And basically, we've got a very short, volatile short-term memory, so we need to maximize the ability of students to replicate what the teacher's doing on a board. So do it this way, step by step by step. That's totally appropriate in situations where students are novice learners, but as they develop more fluency, more competence, they actually can be stifled by having to, you know, do things in a very structured way. And that's where the teacher's expertise comes in, and they need to then give students more autonomy and more independent guidance to tackle maybe less structured problems.
0: I mean, in your teaching experience, how important is the context in terms of how students learn? You know, whether you're dealing with, you know, regional students, metropolitan students, the different abilities in the classroom?
3: Yeah, look, I mean, I think teachers are best placed to know the needs of their particular students. And no teaching and learning takes place in isolation, unfortunately. I mean, regional schools may have challenges themselves about, you know, staffing. They might have more challenges in terms of having out-of-field teachings, access to specialist support and so on. I wouldn't want to sort of go into all the issues with regional versus metropolitan. But basically what I'm arguing in this article is that you can't have a one-size-fits-all approach, that everybody must teach in this way. And certainly from my own teaching, I'll give you one example. When I first arrived in Australia, I was already an experienced teacher, but I was teaching a a very low ability year 8 mathematics set. And I was just trying to give them opportunities to succeed because their motivation and engagement was pretty poor. And I was beginning to see a few sparks here and there, and, you know, careful nurturing and differentiation, certainly explicit instruction for those students. And then, unfortunately, all Year 8 students in that particular school had to take the same test, because that was what was decided within that particular school. And what happened was, of course, my students, who were working at a much lower level than a lot of students, they failed the test miserably. They got an average of about 20%. And immediately the lights went out, and motivation collapsed. And that wasn't my teaching. It was to do with the context in which that was happening.
0: Right. So that experience really showed you that the decisions that teachers are able to make or not able to make for their students can actually have a consequence as far as how kids want to learn in the future.
3: Absolutely. I mean, this is another thing about students who are novice learners. They need lots of positive reinforcement. They need opportunity to be able to demonstrate what they can do. We call that strengths-based assessment, as opposed to, you know, diagnostic assessment, trying to find out what they can't do. And it, as with any discipline, any skill, as you become more expert and you transition from novice to expert, you need less reinforcement and you actually need more critical feedback. So teachers need to exercise professional judgment as to where it's appropriate to use certain research informed techniques like explicit instruction, and where it's appropriate to move on to less scaffolded, more autonomy support.
0: So research might give teachers useful guidance. It would sounds like it might it depend on how much experience the teacher themselves has. How much freedom do you think that teachers should have to decide what is going to work in their own classroom?
3: Yeah, look, teachers do need autonomy and agency. That's not the same as freedom from accountability. It's a bit like being straitjacketed. If you're not given the autonomy to teach your particular students in your particular classroom setting, then you can't just force knowledge down every student's neck. You've got to, you know, teaching and learning is an interpersonal discipline, and sometimes students come in and they're really not ready to learn, and you need to do something quite different. You've got to be prepared. Adaptability is probably one of the key things that teachers need. They need to be able to adapt how the pace of the lesson goes, you know, constantly assessing whether the students are actually getting it or whether they need to modify their original lesson plan. And you can't do that if you don't have autonomy and you don't have agency in your classroom.
0: Look, really appreciate your time. We've been talking to Dr. Robin Nodge from the School of Education at UNSW. Thank you so much for your time.
3: Thank you so much, Jess. I hope that was helpful.
0: Yep. Can I get one more question? I've just had one slip in on the text line, just under the, as the door was shutting. Darren wants to know about the impact of equality in resources in schools. So I know that we sort of touched on the difference between regional and metropolitan, but certainly, how much a school gets funded and what people get to use. What are your thoughts on that?
3: Look, I can't really talk into that. That's not really what this is about. I think whether or not, I mean, clearly, you know, there is an inequity in our education system. Whether a particular school is well funded or not well funded, it still comes down to teachers still need the autonomy to teach their particular students. And, you know, even with a poorly resourced school, with good teachers, highly motivated teachers who are given the opportunity to teach and not forced to teach in a particular way, you can still get some terrific teaching and learning. Can I just finish on one point? If you think about, you know, the teacher who influenced you most in life, It may not have been to do with the fact that they got you great examination results. It's probably more that they were the first people who believed in you. They actually gave you confidence. They had high expectations. They showed you how you could actually achieve that.

0: They motivated you. These are all skills of a really good teacher, and that's quite, it's not related to funding of schools. It's to do with the qualities of a good teacher.
1: Well, thank you for your perspective on that, Dr. Robin Nodge. I will now officially let you go, but thank you for your time.
0: Thanks, Jess.
1: Take care. You're on ABC New South Wales, ABC Illawarra as well. As I step into the hot seat, I hope the folks that are unwell get well soon. I know what that's like. It's time of year where there's a bit of flu going around at the moment. I don't know that that's the case in this scenario, but I hope everyone gets better. Coming up, well, I can tell you what, after 5 o'clock, and I'm hoping that Arturo in Gerrigong is going to still be listening. He was excited even at the beginning of the show when we mentioned we're going to talk about the algorithms online and the fact that people are saying, oh, hang on, if you impact the algorithm, are you impacting free speech? We're going to talk about that after 5 o'clock. That is something that has been coming up overseas too while our Prime Minister goes over for the UN General Assembly. We've seen the US President speak out against our Digital Duty of Care Act. It's going to be an interesting conversation. So that is coming up after five. A couple of text messages, though, that we've had about Angry Anderson. We've just learned this afternoon on the program that Angry Anderson has died. He died on Monday, surrounded by his family here in Australia. And Greg in Ningen says, Angry Anderson and the Choir Boys, great rock and roll bands. I saw them in Orange back in the 80s. Thanks, Greg. And Michael in Kiama says, very sad news about Gary Anderson, an entertainer often misunderstood. I recall many years back, he organised a train from Victoria to Moree carrying hay and other animal food. Oh, that's a good thing. Michael, thank you for that memory. Look, if you've got a memory of Angry Anderson, if you've got a memory of seeing him live, 0467 922 684 is the text line. Love hearing from you. And Kay has some thoughts on teaching too. She wants to know, you know, how about planning time for teachers? Oh, listen, if teachers want to send me a list of what they need to feel like they can do their job to the best of their abilities, we're always happy to advocate that because we always take our hats off to teachers on this program. You do very, very great work and we're very, very grateful for you.
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1: Now, a Newcastle man whose wife is missing after the disaster in Nepal, he says he has not given up hope that she's going to be found alive. Local small businessman and Rankin Park resident Bhavan Patel has just returned home from Nepal. He travelled there the day after the disaster to try and find his 46-year-old wife, Reshma. He says that she'd travelled to the region in pursuit of a lifelong dream, and that was to join a pilgrimage to Tibet's Mount Kailash in the Manasarava region. And it was the first time since they met that the husband and wife had spent any more than a few days apart, as Bhavan Patel shared with the ABC's Helen Clare. And he started their conversation by describing his family.
3: Yeah, I have my beautiful wife and two kids. One is 9 years and one is 14 years old. My wife is very kind and beautiful, and of course is she like a nature person. Always talking about the global warmings and like that.
4: I was going to ask you how you and Reshma met, and have you been together for a very long time?
3: We met in my home country, India, and we know each other 2002. This is the first time I've been away from the almost in a, now is a 26 days. I still have hopes. I never give up my hopes. I'm sure she'll be somewhere in a safe place and waiting for someone or myself. So one day we see you again, each other.
4: You're back home now in Australia to be with your children, as I understand. Tell me about that decision to come home. It must have been a really tough one because you left the very day after the disaster happened, as I understand.
3: Yes.
4: And you travelled straight to the disaster zone to try and search for Reshma.
3: Yes, my brother came from the UK as well for support to me. And I'm so lucky, I have a good family member and they give me the support to look up my kids. They take them to my country in India, and I went to Kathmandu. It's not easy to go in that place because there is a army control. So then we decide to hire the helicopters. We flew over there and look at their area. Is of course there is no any buildings or anything left. And I asked the pilot, say, can you please let me to land on the ground? But they say no. And I have a look in hills. There is many chances to survive the people. I see couple of activity on the China side. In a Tibet side, they some are diggers and peepers. I'm not sure what they are doing there. But I'm saying like it's not enough help or rescue they have been done from the any country in Nepal or China, and might be some survivors still waiting for us or them.
4: And that's what you're holding out hope for, that Reshma has survived and is somewhere but just simply has not been located yet.
3: Not okay, yes. In a human being, never give up for that anything. Overseas country, they want to help, but that government not let them to do it. I accept it. Say, of course, we don't have the control to stop that disaster when it comes. But after the disaster, we have the time to looking the who is we can save their lives. So that's the way. It's not enough.
4: What do you think is the best thing that the authorities in Australia, the government, can do to help find Reshma and others?
3: Of course, they send it the technology. Australia has a good rescue people and in a world, and they have the technology as well. So they send it over there. Also, I speak every day in a consulate in from Canberra. So
4: they have reached out to you and
3: yes,
4: continue to do so?
3: So yeah, every day they was called me before. It's from the last week they stop now. If they all countries is Canada, South Africa, or USA, India, all of their countries, they come in on the table and push the Nepal government and China government, maybe they can do something.
4: So just so that I make sure I'm really clear on what you're saying that the Australian government and international community should be doing more to press and push the local governments to focus on the rescue ongoing and not to be giving up yet.
3: Not giving up, yes.
4: What happens now from here, now that you're back home, the kids are back at school, you obviously have not by any means given up that Reshma will be found alive, but what happens next?
3: Our try is we go in our Tibet side to have a, if you possible can go in that area, because we strongly believe she been in somewhere in Tibet.
4: Thank you so much for sharing with us, because I can only imagine what an incredibly difficult time this is, and I hope that the next time we speak that there will be good news.
3: Thanks for getting my interview, and thanks for your wish. And yeah, of course, I wish to as well. When she's been here, I'd like to give you another interview.
1: Mm. That was Bhavan Patel, who's not giving up hope that his wife Reshma may still be found. He says he's received strong support from Australian authorities, his local federal member of parliament, Pat Conroy, and his local community. But he believes the Nepal and the Chinese government should be pushed harder by the international community to find the thousands of people still missing since August 26, and that includes his wife, Reshma. You are on ABC New South Wales.
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1: Yeah, you're on ABC New South Wales and ABC Illawarra, where we're filling in today. And great to have your company. You can get in touch. The phone numbers for the text line, all the same as usual, 0467 922 684. You can get in touch with the tap of a button on the ABC Listen app. Steve in Soka Siding has texted in talking about teaching. And he says his first exam, he got 5%. It was worth 40% of the subject. He then got 49% for the next exam, and the lecturer was going to pass him. Steve was feeling miserable, but the lecturer said to him, put it this way, like, no other student has improved as much as you. You've done the work even if you didn't get the result. Keep your head up. He was a great teacher, and I think we've all probably got that teacher that maybe gave us the inspiration to keep plugging away at something, and they really do make a difference. So big shout-out to the teachers out there. We're also going to be continuing our conversations about Angry Anderson on the program. Now, we're going to finish the show with a music segment, and Kev Rigby has pivoted to talking about Angry Anderson. So at about 5:45, we'll be talking about the legacy Angry Anderson leaves behind. As we've learned today, he has passed away at the age of 79. Now, Mick's in Yarrapani, and he says, I've got a memory. They were playing Sweethearts in Cabramatta. He said, I noticed a van pulled up. It was them. I engaged Angry on the recent story he did on Ray Martin about cancer, and he joked with the kids about having no hair. The roadies had to come and get him for the show. He once wrote to me in an autograph, and it said, stay young and cool, be brave and true. And for an 18 or 19 year old, this was gold. Thank you for sharing that, Mick. And plenty more texts coming through about Angry Anderson. We're going to celebrate him in the next hour of the show. If you want to contribute a memory about Angry Anderson, 0467 922 684 is the text line. We're going to be talking about that. We're going to be talking about social media algorithms and free speech and a whole lot more on Drive, so don't go anywhere.
7: Adam Storey with ABC News. Australian rock singer, songwriter and TV personality Angry Anderson has died at the age of 79. A statement on his Instagram account says he passed away surrounded by his loved ones on Monday. It goes on to say Angry was a devoted father and much-loved member of his friends, bandmates and the wider music and entertainment community. The family and band members have asked for privacy as they take time to grieve. Melissa Brown looks back on his life and career.
8: Angry Anderson gained international acclaim with Australian rock band Rose Tattoo. Over the band's 50 years, it released 8 albums with hits including Bad Boy for Love, Rock and Roll Outlaw, Nice Boys and We Can't Be Beaten. Anderson's solo hits included and the internationally successful love song. But he was also known in Australia for his youth affairs and charity work while reporting on Ray Martin's Midday in the 1980s. He'd been connected to numerous children's charities and cancer services, drug rehabilitation and youth homelessness programs, and fronted a national prostate cancer awareness campaign after the death of Rose Tattoo guitarist Peter Wells in 2006.
7: National Australia Bank customers are dealing with a digital outage across multiple channels. Chelsea Hetherington has the details.
9: An announcement on NAB's website says it's experiencing outages affecting internet banking and the NAB mobile app. The bank says it's aware that customers are also having issues when contacting it over the phone. It's urging customers to contact them later if the query is not urgent. NAB has apologised for the inconvenience and says it's working to fix the issue as soon as possible. NAB says no planned maintenance was scheduled.
7: A high school teacher charged with conspiracy to murder over a planned gangland hit in Sydney Southwest has been refused bail. 28-year-old Ashley Seney was arrested yesterday and charged with participating in a criminal group and conspiracy to murder. Detective Superintendent Jason Box is the commander of Task Force Falcon and says the woman allegedly carried out surveillance on the intended target, along with two men who were allegedly conducting drone surveillance nearby.
10: This female was involved in communications with others. They were in the field at the time. She was relaying information about police movements that she observed. She was informing them of any movements that she saw for anything she might believe were police.
7: The Federal Opposition is promising a complete overhaul of Australia's energy policy should it win government at the next election, dumping climate commitments and opening the door to nuclear power. Under a policy released today, 4 offshore wind zones would be scrapped, schemes aimed at driving down industrial emissions would be dumped, and a ban on nuclear power would be overturned. Shadow Energy Minister Dan Tehan says energy policy and climate policy need to be completely separate.
11: Our problem is not a lack of resources. Our problem is that we have made energy unnecessarily green, unnecessarily complicated, unnecessarily expensive, and in some circumstances, unnecessarily unreliable.
7: The Australian share market lifted slightly today after

0: down in Melbourne today.
1: Obviously very hopeful that that's successful, but regardless of the result, I will be here to support the boys and the club this week, so it's a big week for the club. Thank you.
0: And Sydney Swans forward Joel Amati has confirmed that he'll depart the club this off-season. He's informed the Swans that he wants to exercise his rights as an unrestricted free agent and take up a five-year contract offer from Carlton. Amati has played 76 games and kicked 114 goals for the Swans and was their leading goal kicker in 2024. To the weather for tomorrow, isolated to scattered showers along the north coast. There's the chance of showers or afternoon thunderstorms elsewhere across the northern and central areas and then extending to the southern ranges and slopes. For Sydney, an overnight low of 16. That'll be followed by a partly cloudy day with a top of 24. Sunny on Friday, 26. Mostly sunny Saturday with the chance of an afternoon shower, 24, and then a shower or two on Sunday. That's ABC News at 5 past 5.
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3: Good afternoon. Great to be with you here on Drive Across Regional New South Wales and in the Illawarra. Always good to be with you in the Illawarra. Today on the program, in our last hour, we are going to talk about the social media algorithms and whether opting out of them might impact your free speech. Now, if you're not sure about what the social media algorithms do, you know when you open your social media, you want to see what your friends have been up to? Somehow you end up watching, a stranger renovate a bathroom. Lots of people start turning up in your feed. They're not people you follow. Now, the government wants to give you the choice to switch off those recommended posts, but we've seen overnight the Trump administration, they say Australia's wider online safety plan, that might actually threaten free speech. And we have seen a few political parties here in Australia concerned that any changes to the algorithm, the opting out of it here in Australia, might impact free speech. So we're going to be talking about that on the program. If you've got thoughts on this, you can call me 1300 662 279. You can text 0467 922 684, or get the ABC Listen app and get in touch with the tap of a button. I know Arturo in Gerringong says it's not free speech that's under threat by the digital duty of care laws, it's paid content. Well, we'll be diving into all of that very, very soon. And later in the show, we're going to have a music special with Kev Rigby all about Angry Anderson, because we've just learned this afternoon that rock singer, actor, youth advocate, charity ambassador Gary Angry Anderson has died. And of course he rose to fame as the lead singer of Rose Tattoo. He's moved on to plenty of other things. He was on telly, he had a tilt at politics. He died on Monday surrounded by his family here at home in Australia. And we're going to be sharing a lot of your memories of Angry Anderson. If you want to contribute to this, we've already got some great ones on the text line and calls coming in. Please be a part of it. We'd love to hear from you. 0467 922 684 is the text line. 1300 662 279, the number to call. Before any of that, though, let's see how the roads are looking. We're joined now by Clint Dreeberg from the Transport Management Centre. Good afternoon, Clint.
4: Good afternoon to you, Jess. We are kicking off in the Blue Mountains this hour with that reminder. The Great Western Highway is closed at Victoria Pass. You'll need to make the detour via Darling Causeway and Chifley Road. Also worth noting, in that area, in Blackheath tonight on the Great Western Highway, we have night works from 7 p.m. between Sunbeam Avenue and Karawatha Road. There'll be a 40k speed limit through there. On the Newell Highway at Peak Hill, we have roadworks causing a few delays both ways on the Newell. Crews are there working around the Tullamore Road turnoff. 40k's is the speed limit until 6 o'clock this evening. It should only add a few minutes to your journey, so please keep that roadworks in mind on the Newell through Peak Hill. In Central West, there are a few hold-ups in Dubbo on Thompson Street. That's right between the Newell and Mitchell Highways. There's a crane on site for a vehicle salvage operation after an incident earlier today. That is affecting traffic in both directions. And if you're on a big rig wider than 3.5 metres, you need to plan ahead and be prepared for a bit of a wait through Dubbo this evening. Finishing up on the north coast, where tunnel maintenance is back on tonight inside the St Helena Tunnel. On on the M1 at McLeod Chute, there are lane closures and a 40k speed limit active in both directions until 11 o'clock tonight. Should only add about 5 minutes to your trip. To the roads around the Illawarra, I'm seeing slow northbound traffic between Ferry Meadow and Corrimal.

0: Southbound on the M1, delays are stretching back from past Berkeley to Spring Hill, and it's busy on the approach to Oak Flat Station from New Lake Entrance Road. On public transport, there are no major disruptions for trains on the South Coast Line. About 50% of the Southern Highlands Line's trains are running a bit behind time this evening due to temporary speed restrictions. You can check updates at the Transport app or transportnsw.info, and traffic information is at livetraffic.com.
1: Thank you so much, Clint. Hey, big news since we last spoke an hour ago. We just found out about Angry Anderson. You've met him before, haven't you?
0: Well, he's one of the dearly departed that I keep after acknowledging in my phone. It's quite sad when people start dropping off that are saved to your phone contacts, isn't it, Jess?
1: I mean, you might need to explain to us why he's in your phone contacts, Clint.
0: Well, because, you know, in this mad world that we live and work in, there was a time when I had to, as a producer, get Angry Anderson on the radio show.
1: Right. What was he like?
0: He was lovely. Not angry at all in my dealings with him. A very nice guy. He would come on the radio a lot. He'd visited Perth a lot when I worked in Perth, and so there'd always be an occasion to get angry on the show for this and that. But, yeah, when you think about that song, Suddenly, as we've been talking about in the office today, like, that was the same year Kylie tried to actually do the music career proper. Yeah. I can't remember which way it went, whether she beat him or he beat her to the number one. You can work that out for the rest of the afternoon. But I remember that being the big battle.
1: Well, because he was the soundtrack of her wedding.
0: Yes, the irony being her song either couldn't knock him off or did knock him off the top spot.
1: Well, we're going to get an answer to that before the end of the program, because I know Kev Rigby's going to be on, and he's going to give us everything we need to know as we look at the career of Angry Anderson, and he'll be able to tell us whether Angry emerged triumphant or not against Kylie Minogue. But either way, the real winner at the end of the day would have been the Australian pop charts.
0: Of course, great tunes.
1: Hey, Clint, thanks so much. We'll talk to you tomorrow.
0: You will indeed. Take care.
1: And your memories are coming in on the text line and the talkback line. You can call up and share one. We'd love to hear from you. 1300 662 279, or text me 0467 922 684. We've got Richard on the line. G'day, Richard. How are you?
2: I'm fine, thank you, Tess.
1: Yeah, now what's your memory of Angry Anderson?
2: Well, it's a bit vague as far as details go, but in the
1: best memories
2: 80s.
1: Are. The best memories are. That means you were really there.
2: It depends how old you are, how vivid they are. In the late 80s, I was working with a small team of people with State Rail at a time when vandalism and rail safety was a huge issue for young people, and there were people being killed for surfing on trains and level crossings and walking on railway lines. And it was a program called Rail Safe, and we had someone write a program, and that person was able to persuade Angry Anderson to come and support the video and also support the Choir Boys music to develop a video, a 10-12 minute video, which was then taken round to schools in the metropolitan and the rural regional areas of New South Wales as part of the education program to try and reduce the number of people who were injured or killed due to vandalism on trains or from dangerous behaviour hanging. It was the days of Red Rattlers when you could actually hang out the door.
1: Yeah. How did the kids respond to Angry Anderson being involved in this?
2: Well, awesome. He was terrific with them. I mean, he didn't spend a lot of time with us on the film, but his mere support was enough to get, I guess, executives of State Rail and other people to support it, and certainly the soundtrack of the video. I still run that video periodically just to see the performance of the kids and to listen to the music.
1: Oh, wow.
2: He was very supportive, and I understand that that was his nature, and I also understand that those services were donated.
1: Yeah. Oh, look, it's a great legacy. I'm loving all the stories that are coming in on the text line, and I love adding this story to what we know about Angry Anderson. Richard, thanks so much for talking to us.
2: Cheers, Jess.
1: Take care. And we've got Em on the line in Coonabarabran. And hey, Em, how are you?
3: G'day, Jess. I'm really good, thanks. A little bit gutted, but, well, lots gutted, but, yeah.
1: Yeah, look, I'm glad that you're well, but, of course, yes, very sad news about Angry Anderson. What's your connection to Angry?
3: So back in the, 2010s, Angry was living on the northern beaches, and I was working as a driver tester at Manly RTA, or Service New South Wales, as it is now. and he was coming in to get his motorbike license. And because I sort of had this mop of crazy red hair at the time, he was sort of gravitated towards me, and you know, we got chatting and stuff, and super nice dude, and he was so receptive to, because as you know, I love my music and that sort of thing, and especially Aussie rock, and he was so receptive, and I could ask him anything, and he was just so, such a great dude. And he, I'd read his biography a couple of years prior and understood that he'd had a pretty rough start in life. But anyway, over the, you know, years living there at the Northern Beaches, he'd play gigs at the DYRSL and, you know, that sort of thing. Or he'd just go and watch other people play, and he'd single me out. Hey, Big Red, how you going? And we'd chat and have a scooey. And it was cool. Like, he was just a cool guy. He was receptive, mellow, happy to talk to anyone.
1: Yeah.
3: But, you know, it's really sad because he's just, rock and roll. Angry was rock and roll. And he was a tiny wee fella for anyone that, you know, and I'm a short girl. So, yeah, really good guy. And I'm really sad that he's gone. And, you know, what a legacy.
1: Yeah.
3: What a legacy.
1: Hey, listen, yeah. you got a nickname from Angry Anderson, Big Red. I feel like you're going to start signing off your texts to me with Big Red.
3: I might do that, Jess. but Big Red at Coonabarabra.
1: But how good? I mean, the loss is really sad. But it's, I always think that when we lose someone in the public eye, and there's so many tales of them just being a really good person when a camera's not on them, it's absolutely actually really nice to relish the goodness in them. And I love that these stories start to come out. We get to hear about it.
3: Yeah. Hey. And when you said call in, I'm like, I'm there, girl. I'm there.
1: Hey, Em, thanks so much, mate. We'll talk to you soon.
3: No worries, mate.
1: Take care.
3: Bye.
1: And look, if you've got an Angry Anderson memory, just like Em, like Richard, 1300 662 279, or you can text 0467 922 684. We'll be sharing more of them throughout the program.
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1: You are on ABC New South Wales and ABC Illawarra. Who gets to decide what turns up in your social media feed? Is it you, or should it be the platform? Now, the federal government has drafted some laws that would give Australians a choice about recommended posts, alongside with some new responsibilities for online services to address harm. The Trump administration, though, they say that these wider rules, they could lead to censorship, and they also want American platforms exempt from these rules. We're joined now by Lizzie O'Shea, a lawyer and the chair of Digital Rights Watch, which has examined the draft bill, and Lizzie joins us now. How are you, Lizzie?
10: I'm good. Thanks for having me on.
1: Now, talk to me about this bill. If someone, say, was to open their Instagram or their Facebook tonight and this bill had passed, what would it look like for them?
10: Well, there's a few different things. The central element is that it introduces a digital duty of care. So it puts an obligation on platforms that offer online services to take steps to protect people from harm, to create a safe online environment. And there's a lot of work they'll have to do that, including identifying risks, and harm is defined in a particular way. But one of the provisions also includes user empowerment tools, which has been the subject of lots of discussion. So there will be a set of user empowerment tools. We don't exactly know what they look like, but they might be things that say you can decide what appears in your feed and make choices about that, rather than just allowing platforms to make decisions about what goes into your particular feed.
1: Okay. But you'd still be able to find, if these rules came into play, like, you'd still be able to find people and ideas beyond the accounts that you follow? You'd be able to search them out. They're not being blocked.
10: 100%. So I think there are some concerns that have been raised by a number of different parties about the idea of censorship. But I think it's also fair to start the conversation by saying what you see in your feed is currently determined by large social media platforms, if you're using one of them. And so that means that certain kind of content gets prioritised. And it might be for a variety of different reasons. It might be because it's things that you've selected, but it might also be what suits the company, right? Because they have their own business model that they've got to continue to push. So there is already a way in which

0: you see is curated. It's just done by a platform. So the alternative is now that the government's putting forward a proposal that they have to take steps to make sure that environment is safe. Not that they have to block all content or anything like that, but that apart from illegal content, which I think is a legitimate kind of request.
1: That come up if you do live in the country. Hey, thank you so much for your time. I'm really appreciative.
2: No worries. Thank you.
1: Take care. Professor Ricky Jones there. Let's get some news headlines now. We are joined by Adam Story.
3: Thanks, Jess. Rock singer, songwriter and TV personality Angry Anderson has died at the age of 79. A statement on his Instagram account says he passed away surrounded by his loved ones on Monday. National Australia Bank has restored most of its services after a digital outage across multiple platforms. In a statement, NAB says some business customers are continuing to experience login issues via NAB Connect. And the South Australian government has offered $1 million to help solve the disappearance of missing boy Gus Lamont. It's been almost a year since the four-year-old was reported missing from his family's outback property in South Australia. More news at 6 o'clock.
1: Thanks so much, Adam. Coming up, we're going to be talking Angry Anderson. As we have heard this afternoon, we have lost a rock and roll great and been getting some really great stories from you, by the way. If you want to call up and share one, 1300 66 2279, whether you met Angry in person or whether there's just something that has stayed with you, maybe a story that you heard or something you saw him do. You can also text 0467 922 684. A lot of people loving him in Housos. Dave saying, I liked Angry in Housos, he was a great actor too. And someone else going, oh yeah, Angry in Housos was absolute classic, and lots of laughing emojis. So really loving him in that program. Keep your memories coming. We're going to be sharing them. I also want to give a shout out to Andrew in Calderwood, who listened to our conversation about, you know, free speech versus the algorithm. Is it actually a battle? And says, look, hey, team, with Donald Trump worried about free speech while excluding any press that doesn't agree with him. So sort of pointing out a delicious irony, would we say? Yeah, look, appreciate your text, Andrew. Appreciate your text. Coming up, we're going to celebrate the life of Angry Anderson and go through some of his back catalogue. But again, get in touch if you want to. The ABC Listen app, you can do it with the tap of a button. We're going to have the animals, though, to lead us up to that conversation. This is We've Got to Get Out of This Place.

That is the animals. We got to get out of this place here on ABC New South Wales, ABC Illawarra, where I am sitting in the drive seat for you this afternoon. Always great to have your company. And it's time to talk music, and there's a lot to discuss today. Oh, yeah.

0: Craig.
1: That's right. In sad news today, we've learned that rock legend Angry Anderson has passed away. So today we're going to dedicate our music segment to the Rose Tattoo singer, amongst other things that he did. And Kev Rigby joins us now. Our audience is really sad to hear this news, Kev.
2: I'm really sad to hear this news, Jess. I mean, his full name, Gary Stephen Angry Anderson, AM. Fierce, ink-covered frontman of Rose Tattoo, gave Australian hard rock a real uncompromising voice. But under that was an absolute heart of gold. Now, I'm not old enough when Rose Tattoo was at its peak in the early 80s. Came across Angry Anderson, I think most in the 90s, more for his television career.
1: Go on, tell me more about his television before we start hearing some of his music.
2: Well, he was on the midday show and then did specials, charity specials, and threw his weight behind community causes and did it for so many years. So
1: Yeah. We're getting so many messages of people. We've had some great behind-the-scenes things of, you know, Angry Anderson helping with an anti-vandalism campaign to stop kids getting injured or killed, trying to graffiti the Red Rattler trains. And Pete's texted in saying, we've lost a true gentleman in Gary Angry Anderson, a man of passion, not only in music but life as well. Rob's in the Northern Rivers says, simply a great rock and roll outlaw. And Rob in Coonabarabran saying, Angry Anderson and the Angels at the Stage Door Tavern, 1978. And later in his life, he did massive work with Wayward Kids. He had a big impact. He was a great Aussie rock bloke.
2: And he did. He was a fierce defender of the street kids, the homeless youth, addiction recovery programs, sexual abuse. He was from the streets himself, the working class heartland of Western Melbourne, and did not forget it, and did so much throughout the years.
1: Yeah.
2: And it's one of those things that Rose Tattoo didn't scale the heights of other contemporaries at the time, like AC/DC through to your Chisels, but are such beloved by the Australian public because of Angry himself, I think.
1: Mm. Look, let's have our first song, because normally we play a little grab of the first two and then we play the last one in full, but we're going to try and play all the songs in full this afternoon. So what's the first thing we're going to hear, Kev?
2: This is Rose Tattoo, and I know you have already played a Rose Tattoo beforehand.
1: Bad Boy for Love, yes.
2: Correct, which is one of my favourites. But this is another great one. And he relocated to Sydney in 1976 to front Rose Tattoo, and it's... The Bad Boy for Love shows that heavy slide guitar driven sound, but I think this one showcases his vocals the best. Let's go with We Can't Be Beaten.
1: Don't have to tell me twice, Kev Rigby. Rose Tattoo, We Can't Be Beaten, here on Drive.

0: That's Rose Tattoo, We Can't Be Beaten. First in three songs that we're going to play today in tribute to the life of Angry Anderson. We've learned this afternoon that he has passed away at the age of 79. John in Lismore saying, Angry, look, I knew the name, of course. I actually didn't know which music was him. But now, because of the tributes, I've learned that I like many of his songs. I just didn't know they were his. So better late than never. John, we're happy to help there. And someone else texting in going, Rose Tattoo rocked Dapto Leagues Club in the 80s. It was epic. Oh, Kev, I bet you wish you were at that gig.
1: Or England's Reading Festival. Oh. Like, we talk about Angry Anderson, he gave himself to every performance. Reportedly head-butted the amplifier stacks until he bled in 1981.
0: Oh, bloomin' heck, Angry. We've got Kate on the line in Port Macquarie. He's got a story about Angry Anderson. How are you, Kate?
2: I'm good, thanks.
0: Yeah, good. What is your memory of Angry Anderson?
2: So I was in a program called Streamwatch, and you did it instead of sport.
0: Oh, great.
2: And you monitored the local waterways, and we went on an excursion to Sydney and went to a big function in Manly with Angry Anderson. And so that just speaks to his character, that he cared about young people and the environment, sort of at a time when that was sort of new.
0: When was this?
2: 1994.
0: So you're the teen girl that's like, do you know what, I don't want to do sport at school, and I love streams, right? I bet you're not anticipating that path to take you to hanging out with Angry Anderson in the city.
2: No. So I have a photo of my friend and I with Angry Anderson in the middle. So my first famous person.
0: Oh, great. And was he lovely to be around?
2: Yeah, I mean, I can't really remember, but the fact that he was there hanging out with us is pretty special.
0: Yeah, look, that he was interested and cared about that particular thing. I love a clean stream myself, so I think that's a ripper. That speaks very highly of him. Hey, thanks for sharing that, Kate. Really appreciate it.
2: You're welcome.
0: Ah, I love that. Angry, they're entertaining the teens with Streamwatch. Ah, what next for us, my friend? What next?
1: Well, this, I reckon, one of the most unexpected chapters in Australian pop culture history, but Angry was part of it.
0: Okay, go on.
1: The television show Neighbours. Do you remember it?
0: Oh, do I remember it? It was how I learned Australian culture when I moved here from Jakarta.
1: Do you remember a couple called Scott and Charlene?
0: Mm-mm-mm, I sure do.
1: Their romantic journey over a number of episodes, culminating in a wedding.
0: I do. I remember all this. Your dramatic pauses. I'm on edge. What happened next?
1: Well, there was a certain song that led the wedding ceremony of Scott and Charlene. Maybe I've put too many dramatic pauses in.
0: I mean, I'm just like, is he okay? Has someone walked into the... Okay, oh, goodness me. Do you want me to... Is this

0: deserves it. This is an Australian cultural touch point,
1: yeah.
0: This song. And it is Angry Anderson at his finest.
1: Suddenly. All right, I'm going to press play. I'm going to use that pause for a song. It's very different from Rose Tattoo already, isn't it, Kev?
0: Very different.
1: This is Suddenly, Angry Anderson.

0: How many 1987 weddings would that have soundtracked, do you think?
1: I have clenched the fist and brought it down with the head bowing down. That, I reckon that is close to one of the pivotal points of 80s Australiana.
0: Yeah, yeah, yeah. I like that Matt in Upper Moore Creek has texted in saying, what a great man, musician, actor and author. My wife bought his book years ago and thinks it's a great read, but I'm yet to read it, but I am a fan and I have suddenly on cast single. So Matt was probably part of the masses who swarmed to the shops and bought a copy of that. Here's the question that our traffic guy, Clint, posed at the beginning of the hour, Kev. He wanted to know that song soundtracking Kylie and Jason, a.k.a. Scott and Charlene's wedding,

0: That came out, but so did the beginning of Kylie's music career. So it went head to head, right? Her first single, Locomotion, and Suddenly by Angry Anderson. Clint wanted to know who won that chart battle. Do you have that information for us?
1: Kylie won that.
0: Oh, tough.
1: Angry came second, and it could have been my purchase of Locomotion on 45
0: could have been
1: single.
0: Mine too.
1: Because I did have that,
0: mine
1: and I did
0: single.
1: Not have Angry Anderson Suddenly. So
0: yeah, well,
1: it was
0: yeah.
1: one and two on the charts.
0: Yeah, yeah, yeah. Look, I think you and I both contributed there. We both had a copy of Kylie Minogue's first single. That makes a lot of sense. Hey, I love Jason's texted in saying, look, after a life spent working on farms, I've learnt that really scary looking people can be so kind and caring once you get over your own prejudice and really talk to them, which is, I mean, so true. Angry Anderson, he's a guy that looked like, you know, not the kind of person you wanted to cross in a bar late at night, lest you get into a fisticuffs with him. And actually what we're hearing about his life and all the stories that are flooding in is here's a guy that kept stepping up for people after a really tough life and volunteering his services and trying to make the world a better place. It's a lovely legacy to have even as we deal with loss.
1: It is. It's that formidable exterior, an entertainer of remarkable character. And he did. He did it from when the music from the 80s to the 90s. The 90s, he was more Angry Anderson, the charitable guy who was on your television, building houses, doing all these charitable works. And it was only after that, then when he got Rose Tattoo back together, that the music kind of crept back in. But it was music, charity, music again. A remarkable person.
0: Do you remember what year was it that he did the Batmobile thing at the grand final? Because Shovels sent me a great photo.
1: I remember that, and I can't remember the year for some reason, but I remember loving it at the time.
0: Loving it at the time. Let me have a look, see if I can find the 1991 grand final.
1: There you go.
0: And I love this because this is a bit of Angry Anderson's history that I was not aware of. And I'm not fact-checking it because I love it already. Stephen Windham says, I saw Angry Anderson in Rasputin the Musical at the State Theatre in Sydney. Quite a show. Great performance by Angry Anderson as Len.
1: He was. And he was in Mad Max Beyond Thunderdome as well.
0: Oh, wow.
1: So Iron Bar Bassey. Iron Jawed performance. He had many acting roles.
0: This is such a great, rich career. All right, hit me with the last song that we're going to hear fade out, our tribute to Angry.
1: He had two solo albums, two hits from that. We heard Suddenly. This one, I think, sends him off appropriately. It is Angry Anderson and Bound for Glory,
0: which he was and did. Yeah, yeah. Well, look, as we salute the life of Angry Anderson this afternoon here on Drive, Kev Rigby, thank you for your help.
1: Thanks, Jess.
0: Valet, angry. Valet.

Bound for Glory there. Angry Anderson to finish off the show as we say goodbye to Angry. What a legacy. And, Em and Kuna Barabin reminding me that Angry was in Jesus Christ Superstar with John Farnham, John Stevens, Kate Sobrano. I saw that. That was a great show. I forgot that he was Herod in that. Ah, well, a good life well lived, and really appreciative of all of your text messages and calls today sharing your memories of Angry. We'll be back tomorrow on Statewide Drive from 3 o'clock until you and I speak again. Have a wonderful evening. Be good.

0: Adam Storey with ABC News. Legendary Australian rocker Angry Anderson is being remembered for his music and his charity work following his death at the age of 79. In a statement, his family says he died on Monday night surrounded by loved ones. Ethan Siderman looks back at his life and career.
1: Gary Anderson grew up in the working-class Melbourne suburb of Coburg with his mother, who both suffered from his violent father. A mate gave him the nickname Angry, and in 1976 he became the lead singer of Aussie rock band Rose Tattoo.
2: I needed at that time an outlet for all this aggression.
1: The band released 8 albums over the decades, with hits including Bad Boy for Love and We Can't Be Beaten.
2: The more out of control that we became, the bigger crowds we pulled, and it feeds the beast.
1: Anderson would go on to write a number of solo hits, as well as working as a television presenter, charity worker and youth advocate. His charitable work earned him an Order of Australia in 1993, and Rose Tattoo was inducted into the ARIA Hall of Fame in 2006.
0: National Australia Bank says most services have been restored after a digital outage across multiple platforms. An announcement on its website said the outage had impacted internet banking and the NAB mobile app, along with issues with customers contacting them over the phone. NAB has apologised and says the issue has been fixed, although some customers are continuing to experience login issues via NAB Connect, which they're working to resolve as quickly as possible. It's not clear what has caused the outage. Federal Liberal MPs have denied suggestions the party is speaking with One Nation about a potential agreement ahead of next election. Nadal Mustafa reports.
3: One Nation MP Barnaby Joyce says he's held discussions with senior Liberal Party figures about offering confidence and supply in the event either party could form minority government. That claim has been rubbished by a number of Liberal Party figures today, and Angus Taylor says he certainly hasn't been involved in any such talks.
4: No, and I gave no authority to anyone else to have that conversation.
3: The opposition leader has previously ruled out any sort of coalition with One Nation.
0: A court has heard alleged murder victim Jesse Baird was petrified of former police officer Beau Lamar Condon after the accused double murderer stalked him in the months leading up to his death. Sarah Gerrithy reports.
5: In emotional evidence on the third day of Beau Lamar Condon's trial, Jesse Baird's former long-term partner, Corey Dean Thorpe, told the jury Mr. Baird told him he'd been casually seeing the accused, who'd started acting strange when told the relationship wasn't exclusive. He said Mr. Baird told him the accused had gone through his phone to try and cut off his contact with other men and made Instagram posts to try to make out they were together. Mr. Thorpe told the court Mr. Baird was petrified and kept mentioning that the accused had a gun. The Crown has argued the accused became obsessed with Mr. Baird before shooting him and his boyfriend Luke Davies dead in February 2024. Today, another friend told the court Mr. Davies lit up Mr. Baird and the couple were the real deal.
0: The state's corruption watchdog has heard a former Strathfield Labor councillor attempted to distribute negative media stories about then-Liberal MP David Elliott. Sharangan Masoran, who was also a lawyer for the fugitive property developer Jean Nassif, has appeared before a public inquiry probing allegations Nassif made improper political donations for political outcomes. The commission was told that Masoran had discussed sharing an allegation David Elliott may have broken COVID restrictions by having an extramarital affair. Counsel assisting Peggy Dwyer asked him about the seriousness of the claim.
6: You also understood, didn't you, that it was likely to be personally hurtful to Mr. Elliott and family members in particular, if the story got up?
7: Not necessarily, but it could be.
6: Except that it's a serious allegation to make that somebody's having an extramarital affair.
7: Newspapers will generally handle these things.
0: There is no suggestion the allegations are true and Mr. Elliott has not been accused of any wrongdoing. To sport, and Newcastle Knights veteran Dane Gagai says the side is raring to face Penrith in Sunday's preliminary final at Stadium Australia. The Knights will go into the clash with an unchanged side in the hopes of building on last

0: isolated to scattered showers along the north coast. There's the chance of showers or afternoon thunderstorms elsewhere across the northern and central areas, then extending to the southern ranges and slopes. Sydney, an overnight low of 16, then a partly cloudy day, a top of 24, mostly sunny on Friday and 26. 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
1: Good evening. Welcome to PM. I'm Barbara Miller, coming to you from Gadigal land in Sydney. Tonight, the family of missing South Australian boy Gus Lamont makes a heartbreaking appeal for information about his disappearance nearly 1 year ago. Also, the US government slaps down Australia's plans for social media reforms. And Iran's president prepares to speak to world leaders at the United Nations in New York.
2: It is certainly one of those anomalies that countries that are at war with each other will down tools and, for a moment at least, have their time on the world stage addressing the country that they're at war with.
1: It's been almost a year since a four-year-old boy, Gus Lamont, disappeared from the family's homestead in far north South Australia. And to mark the anniversary, his parents have spoken publicly for the first time. Their emotional statement comes as police announce a $1 million reward for information that leads to the conviction of those responsible for Gus's disappearance or the location of his remains. There are hopes the money will encourage someone who stayed silent until now to come forward. Angus Randall reports.
3: For nearly a year, Gus Lamont's parents, Josh and Jess, have been desperate for information on what happened to their boy.
4: During the time Gus has been missing, he should have celebrated his fifth birthday and his little brother's first birthday with us. One of the most heartbreaking things is that Gus and his little brother will not grow up and share their lives together.
3: It's the first time the parents have spoken on camera.
5: We miss Gus more than we can describe. We are desperate to have him returned home to us, and we are desperate for answers. We believe that someone knows something. Someone knows what happened to Gus and may even know where he is.
3: Gus Lamont went missing from the remote Oak Park Station in far north SA, where he lived with his extended family, in September last year. It was thought the four-year-old may have wandered off and gotten lost, but as the search stretched into months, SA Police declared the disappearance of Gus to be a major crime. And today, Detective Superintendent Darren Filkey has offered a $1 million reward for information that brings this tragic case to a close.
6: Somebody knows something. $1 million is a life-changing amount of money for someone. Now is the time to come forward and take advantage of that.
3: There was little new information today, but police say they've recently completed a manual search of hundreds of square kilometres of aerial imagery following AI analysis of footage taken by aircraft and drones.
6: As a result of that manual searching, we have identified some anomalies in the imagery that has been provided to us. These anomalies are now being further reviewed. Depending on how that review plays out, will determine whether we return to Oak Park Station and conduct further searching.
3: South Australia has several $1 million rewards active for information in high-profile unsolved cases, going back to the Beaumont children who went missing in 1966.
6: The government have provided rewards in the past to solve crimes. It's a legitimate policing tactic, and only in the last 12 months we've paid out a significant amount of money for rewards for cold case matters that wouldn't have been resolved without a reward being offered. So we know they work.
3: Associate Professor Dr. Xanthi Weston is a criminologist at Central Queensland University. She says there's a strategy about when to offer a reward as part of an investigation.
7: It was such a high-profile case that the police were receiving a lot of information from the public that they certainly followed up. So I actually think that the timing is probably good. I think that it feels like a long time, but clearly they need a push now, and that was something reflected in the press conference.
3: This happened in a very remote location. There are few people who could know something. Mm-hmm. Is there a worry that a reward could be less effective just because there aren't that many people out in this area who may have seen something or heard something?
7: Yeah, that's absolutely true. But, you know, in the passage of time, people talk.
3: Police have stressed the parents are not suspects in the disappearance, and Gus's grandparents have previously released a statement saying they've cooperated fully with police. It's unclear just how successful a reward can be in a missing person.

0: case. Dr. Xanthi Weston says rewards have been claimed in Australia, but the details are rarely made public.
1: People keep it quite quiet when they are successful in obtaining reward for all sorts of reasons. You know, they may not want other people in their vicinity to know that they were the person who came forward. So there's all sorts of reasons why we don't actually hear when rewards are actually given out. But more to the point, this reward helps get it back in the public eye. It is highly incentivizing. So what a reward does is get people talking about the case again. And whilst this case isn't classed as cold, it is still being investigated. The police desperately need the public's help. If that's going to help potentially find Gus, then that reward has been successful.
2: That report by Angus Randall. Always good to catch up with at POTUS. Prime Minister Anthony Albanese has posted on social media, sharing a selfie of himself and Donald Trump on the sidelines of the UN General Assembly in New York. Yet behind the broad grins lies a deepening divide over Australia's stance on AI and social media. For one, the US President used his address to the General Assembly to slap down plans which Australia supports to develop global guardrails for AI. And hours earlier, the US Embassy in Canberra published a highly critical submission on the government's proposals to bring in a digital duty of care, which would allow users to opt out of social media algorithms. Cam Wilson is the ABC's national AI technology reporter. What are the concerns expressed by the US government?
3: So the US government raised a number of concerns about this proposed law, really kind of getting around two major points. The first one is saying that this law and the ways that it might play out, which includes what the Albanese government has said, they plan to have a kind of force social media platforms to have a opt-out prompt for Australian users to opt out of their algorithmic feeds. That idea is something that the US government says essentially could amount to censorship, both of US tech companies who are required to do it and people who would be subject to, including US citizens. The second thing that the US government has also identified is they've said that they are concerned that enforcing companies to undertake this policy could end up meaning that this policy gets rolled out further. They've said that, for example, you know, if you force a company to do something here, they might end up, you know, then choosing to extend that to other countries as well, or just deciding that the whole world should have that kind of choice. They said that that is something that they are not too keen on, which is quite funny because the Australian government actually is kind of citing that same argument as a positive for this scheme. They've said that, you know, we are trying to push this digital duty of care not only to help people here, but as part of being global leaders on tech policy. So what the US government is saying is a downside. I think, you know, the Albanese government is very happy to kind of broadcast.
2: And it strikes me as highly unusual for the US government to make a submission on Australian domestic policy in this way. They channeled it through the US Embassy in Canberra, which has published it. Do you know if there's any precedent for this?
3: Yeah, I think this is quite rare. As people know, governments have dialogues, as they're called, all the time through normal diplomatic channels where they're no doubt are, like, expressing how they feel about all kinds of laws that affect, you know, other countries. Usually that's done privately. What's happening here is not only making a public submission, but also publishing it before the rest of the submissions have come out, no less in a time when the Prime Minister is in New York promoting his tech agenda. I think, you know, really strikes it as quite unusual and very intentional in the way that the US government has gone about this. There are a handful of previous examples, including notably, I think, during 2021-2022, when the US government actually did a similar move when it came to the news bargaining code, the previous government, coalition government's policy that the US administration, then the Biden administration, was not too happy about either. So it has come up from time to time in Australia, but it is, I'm told, very rare.
2: If there's this much resistance from the US, how much of an issue could that be to these proposals ever becoming law?
3: If the Australian government follows the US government's suggestion that US companies should be exempted from this, that would largely neuter it as far as it goes with relation to social media companies. But look, you know, the Digital Duty of Care actually is a law that is going to, if passed, apply to a whole range of online services, including, you know, even applying to Australian telcos and ISPs. But I mean, like, you know, broadly speaking, these laws have really been written in mind trying to change how the US tech companies and their social media platforms are affecting, you know, people in Australia, you know, in particular young people. So, you know, if they were excluded from this, I imagine the law would not quite have the effect that the Australian government has intended.
2: National AI technology reporter Cam Wilson. The United Nations prides itself on being the centre of global diplomacy, but at the annual General Assembly, world leaders tend not to pull their punches. And the US president certainly didn't when he had the floor, threatening to wipe out Iran.
4: I have a big decision to make. Will a deal be made with Iran that lets them rebuild and create a far greater country than it ever was before? Maybe one of the greatest in the Middle East or even the world? Or do I annihilate the Islamic Republic and do it quickly, never giving them a chance to kill and destroy people and countries again?
2: But true to form, Donald Trump was giving mixed messages and in the next breath suggested a deal would be struck to end the now 7-month-old war.
4: I believe we'll make a deal right after the election because it doesn't make sense for them not to. They're waiting to see how I do in the midterm election. What they don't realize is that I'm not running.
2: Most of the Iranian delegation left the hall during the US president's speech, which comes ahead of an address overnight our time by the Iranian president Masoud Pezeshkian. Roger Shanahan is a Middle East analyst and expert associate at ANU's National Security College. Roger Shanahan, thanks for joining us. Were the Iranians angered, do you think, by Donald Trump's speech? Or is this all theatre where they understand he's speaking primarily to a domestic audience?
5: Oh, listen, it's a bit of both. They're pragmatists, so they know, as most people do, to discount what President Trump says, but you also can't be diplomatic representative of your country and then have somebody stand up and say that they're going to annihilate your country and not take rightful offence at that. So it's a bit of both.
2: What do you make about the comments about the midterms? On the one hand, the US president repeatedly says that the Iranians are desperate for a deal. On the other hand, there he is on this huge world stage, apparently admitting that the barrier to get an agreement is that the Iranians are holding out until after the US midterms.
5: Yeah, listen, the midterms has been, you know, a point at which everybody, the Iranians included, knows is of great interest to President Trump and the Republican Party. He's probably trying to minimise that as a negotiation influencer by saying, listen, there'll be an agreement arranged after that, not before it, so that he doesn't appear to be seen to be under any pressure to come up with an agreement prior to that.
2: And the Iranian President Pezeshkian will address the assembly later. What sort of tone do you think he might strike?
5: Yeah, it's going to be interesting, the tone as much as the words that have been selected, particularly coming after what President Trump said. Again, I think we'll all understand that Iran will say that it was illegally and unfairly attacked by the United States. And here we are 7 months into an illegal war, and we have been able to survive it. We're always, you know, a country that's looking for peace. We're not going to negotiate our right to nuclear enrichment. We've never been looking for a weapon. All these kind of things, I think we're going to hear, or variations of them. But it's going to be pretty defiant tone, I would imagine, and a lot of pushback. And I think probably reminding the international community that leaders who threaten to annihilate a country are really overstepping the norms and boundaries of international relations, and really goes to the type of government that is in power at the moment in the United States. That's certainly what the Iranians are going to try and portray.
2: And we also understand that US and American officials met on the sidelines of the General Assembly in New York. What's your sense of where those apparently ongoing negotiations are up to?
5: Yeah, listen, I mean, it's certainly a positive sign, and it was too good an opportunity to let pass. What we'll never know, obviously, is what degree of independence or what kind of writing instructions they've been given from Tehran.

0: But the Iranians have been pretty publicly, at least pretty strong on the fact that their bargaining position is that which underpinned the MOU that they signed previously. And we all know what those are. It's about the lifting of the blockade. It's about financial remuneration. And these are kind of things that Iran hasn't resolved from the start of the negotiation. So unless there's some wriggle room on either or both sides that we're unaware of, while it's good that they're talking, we might not see any kind of breakthrough at this point.
1: Roger Shanahan is a Middle East analyst and expert associate at ANU's National Security College. You're listening to PM. I'm Barbara Miller, and you can hear all the programs live or catch up later on ABC Listen. Friends of one of two men murdered in a Sydney home 2 years ago have been giving evidence at the double murder trial of former police officer Bo Lamar Condon. The court heard Jesse Baird was petrified of Mr. Lamar Condon after he broke off a relationship with him. Bo Lamar Condon has pleaded not guilty to murdering Mr. Baird and his boyfriend Luke Davies in September 2024. Legal Affairs reporter Jamie McKinnell has been in the New South Wales Supreme Court. Thanks for joining us, Jamie. It sounds like another harrowing day of evidence. What did the jury hear about the alleged stalking behaviour which the accused exhibited after Jesse Baird ended their relationship?
2: Good afternoon, Barbara. Well, this goes to what the jurors have heard as part of the Crown case to do with a pattern of behaviour from around mid-November 2023. That was when Jesse Baird broke this brief relationship off with Mr. Lamar Condon more permanently and requested that he not contact him again anymore. But the Crown prosecution has told the jury in this trial that Mr. Lamar Condon did not move on and escalated this series of obsessive behaviours. So one of the witnesses today was Jesse Baird's former long-term boyfriend, Corey Dean Thorpe. Now, he recalled a particular conversation around November 2023 where he was on the phone to Jesse Baird. We heard that they had remained quite close and spoke very frequently. And Mr. Thorpe told jurors today that Jesse Baird was telling him about some of these behaviours from Mr. Lamar Condon, like going through his phone, posting videos or photographs on social media that gave the impression they were still together when they were not. And Mr. Thorpe said he was petrified. I've never heard him so scared in his voice before. He was actually getting quite emotional in the witness box as he recalled this conversation. It sounded like quite a long conversation with Jesse Baird at that point. And Mr. Thorpe said he just kept repeating, he has a gun. We also heard from this witness, Barbara, that he was concerned, Jesse Baird, about reporting these behaviours because he knew that Bo Lamar Condon was a police officer and he was afraid that there might be some kind of false allegations made about him, which would affect his television presenter career in the long term. So a lot of the evidence today went to this theme of what prosecutors are characterising as the stalking of Jesse Baird by Bo Lamar Condon.
1: And how does that evidence fit into what we heard about the Crown's case from their opening address?
2: Well, the Crown has told the jury this week that Bo Lamar Condon formed an obsessive and jealous infatuation with Jesse Baird before he allegedly shot Jesse Baird and his new boyfriend, Luke Davies, dead in Jesse Baird's Paddington home. Now, that happened in February 2024, but the reason why this so-called relationship evidence is relevant is because the Crown has said those alleged murders were preceded by this series of escalating behaviours, allegedly by Bo Lamar Condon, where he was monitoring Jesse Baird's relationships with other people, following him around the eastern suburbs and taking certain steps to keep track of him and watch what he was doing. So the jury's been told that this relationship type evidence of how he was behaving is relevant to what they will say is the motive in this alleged double murder case.
1: Jamie McKinnell, thank you so much. Former Western Australian Premier Mark McGowan looks set to take up a position on the board of Southern Cross Media, which is controlled by influential mining and media mogul Kerry Stokes. If appointed, Mr. McGowan will join the ranks of other former politicians, Jeff Kennett and Tony Abbott, in taking on positions at listed

0: Media companies. Governance experts say the move raises potential integrity concerns. Paddy Manning reports.
1: He was one of Australia's most popular politicians. Former Western Australian Premier Mark McGowan stormed back into office after the COVID-era 2021 state election, recording a massive landslide victory.
2: Thank you to the people of Western Australia. This is a humbling experience. To every last West Australian who voted to re-elect this WA Labor government, thank you so much.
1: After resigning as Premier, citing exhaustion in 2023, Mr McGowan now appears set to return to public life, this time on the board of Southern Cross Media, which is controlled by powerful billionaire mining and media mogul Kerry Stokes. The board is chaired by Kerry's son Ryan. Southern Cross Media owns Channel 7 as well as radio network Triple M and the West Australian newspaper. Mr Stokes was a friend and sometime political ally of Mr McGowan as Premier, and their relationship has been subject of extensive reporting. Stephen Mayne is a shareholder activist.
3: He had a tight relationship with Mark McGowan when he was Premier, Labor Premier at WA, and so putting him on the board of Southern Cross / 7 would just confirm the closeness of that relationship. It's not ideal to have political partisans sitting on media company boards, but at least he's been out of parliament and not been premier for multiple years.
1: He says Southern Cross is one of Australia's most significant media companies.
3: Well, since the merger of Southern Cross and Seven West, it's become one of the three most powerful media companies in Australia after News Corp and Nine.
1: Former Judge Anthony Whaley KC is the chair of the Centre for Public Integrity.
4: The Centre for Public Integrity has always had grave concerns about the revolving door, as we call it, where people of significant influence, such as ministers or senior bureaucrats, move across from their political career to positions of influence within private organisations. Clearly, with Mr McGowan, there's been a number of years since he was the Premier. But nevertheless, there remains a concern because he was such an influential politician and so powerful and so important within the state of Western Australia that his position with the Stokes Company gives him a particular connection to the Western Australian government and a particular way of influence that other people would not have.
1: If appointed, Mr McGowan will join a handful of political leaders who have accepted board seats on listed media companies. They include former Victorian Premier Geoff Kennett, who was previously a director of Seven West Media, and former Prime Minister Tony Abbott, who joined the board of the Murdoch's Fox Corporation in the US. Veteran West Australian political commentator Peter Kennedy says as politicians begin their careers younger, it's inevitable they will pursue jobs after political life.
5: They know the workings of government and they know how government decisions are made, and that sort of knowledge can be very, very useful at board level. If there's transparency and it's all above board and it's good for the company and it's good for the state, then it's a win-win situation. But the key is transparency.
1: The ABC understands former senior Google and Twitter executive Karen Stocks is also in line to be appointed to the Southern Cross Media Board. Mr McGowan, Ms Stocks and Southern Cross did not respond to questions from the ABC.
0: Paddy Manning there. Finally tonight, it's been announced that Angry Anderson, the frontman of the seminal Australian rock band Rose Tattoo, has died, age 79. Anderson was performing with the band in Europe last month when he fell ill, suffering a cardiac arrest. The rest of what was the band's 50th anniversary tour was cancelled. His family has released a statement saying Angry was a devoted father and much-loved bandmate, friend and member of the wider music and entertainment community. His loss will be deeply felt by all those who knew and loved him, both here in Australia and overseas. We're going to end tonight's PM with a short tribute to Angry, musician, youth advocate and charity ambassador. No surprises in the track we've chosen. This is Bad Boy for Love.

0: Adam Storey with ABC News. The five Sydney Swans players suspended for a breach of behavioural standards have returned to the club headquarters tonight. Isaac Heaney, Chad Warner, Nick Blakey, Riley Bice and James Jordan all arrived at the club's base for exit interviews late this afternoon, with the team season now over. Heaney and Warner spoke briefly to the waiting media.
1: Isaac, what would you like to say to the playing group today?
2: Looking forward to addressing the playing group.
1: What's your message to the fans and your teammates?
3: How much do you regret that night, Isaac?
1: What do you want to say to the playing group today?
4: No, I'm just here for my exit interview.
3: What about to fans, Chad?
5: Anything to say?
3: To them, for everything that's happened.
0: Friends of late Aussie rock legend Angry Anderson say the Rose Tattoo frontman was one of the truly great Aussie rockers. Anderson's family confirmed his death this afternoon after the 79-year-old fell ill while touring overseas last month. Anderson spent 50 years working in the music industry and across television, charity and youth advocacy. Singer Marty Roan collaborated with Anderson and says he had a big heart and big presence despite his short stature.
6: You didn't bung on side when you were with Angry because you'd cop a spray, if you did. But it's a very sad day. You know, he's one of the great characters of Aussie music, and it's sad to see another one of that generation go down.
0: The White House is set to host China's president as the UN General Assembly continues in New York. William Howard Evans reports.
7: Scores of the world's most powerful people have gathered in New York for the UN's annual leader summit. US President Donald Trump has dominated headlines on day one with a speech that threatened Iran with annihilation and rejected global efforts to control AI. One leader who won't be in New York, however, is China's president, Xi Jinping, who's chosen to meet directly with Mr. Trump in Washington instead. The trip marks Mr. Xi's first visit to the US in over a decade, and everything from trade to Taiwan is expected to be on the agenda for the leaders of the global superpowers.
0: Federal police allege a Melbourne man sent 10,000 files containing extremist content while acting as a propagandist for the Islamic State terror group. The 65-year-old was arrested this morning after counter-terrorism police raided his home in Carlton. Police allege he shared information about conducting mass casualty attacks, but there is no intelligence he was planning one of his own. AFP Acting Assistant Commissioner Paula Hudson says the man was part of an online group sharing files relating to executions, mass murder, torture and propaganda.
8: The group was as a large online group with other associates. Obviously, we're working with our international partners in relation to other members in that group. We certainly won't be ruling out further arrests in relation to that.
0: Detectives say a woman charged over an alleged murder plot in Sydney Southwest was contracted to carry out surveillance on the intended target. High school teacher Ashley Seeney has been charged with conspiracy to murder and participating in a criminal group after she was arrested in Wollongong yesterday. She's accused of relaying information about the intended target to two men who are allegedly conducting drone surveillance nearby. Task Force Falcon Commander Detective Superintendent Jason Box says it's alleged the trio contracted their services to an organised crime network.
9: I have seen this crime as a service being facilitated and conducted for numerous ACN entities. I don't think there's any loyalty in terms of who they work for. It's all about financial gain, and they will take on these roles as they see fit.
0: The woman has been refused bail and will face court again in November. Ukrainian officials say two people have been injured in an overnight Russian strike on Zaporizhia. The strike sparked a large fire at a shopping centre with emergency crews called in to extinguish the blaze. Authorities say Russia has launched a total of 161 drones at Ukraine overnight. Back home, and department store Meijer has announced a $276.5 million net loss for the year, dragged down by impairments and other one-off costs. Excluding one-off items, underlying post-profit was $42.5 million, around 3% lower than last year. Total sales revenue rose 0.7% to more than $4 billion. But Meijer has cancelled its final dividend, leaving the full-year payout at the interim level of 1.5 cents per share, which was paid out in May. To the weather forecast for tomorrow, scattered showers along the coast and about the northern and central ranges. There's the chance of showers about the northern and central western slopes and plains. Possible afternoon thunderstorms in the northeast, the northern inland plains and about the upper central west. Cloudy with a shower or two in Sydney it would be partly cloudy day tomorrow with a top of 24, sunny on Friday 26 and a sunny start to Saturday 29. 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
5: Citizen searchers scour bushland in Northcliffe in southwest WA in the hope of solving an almost 20-year missing persons case.
10: This is something different because we're potentially looking for buried human remains.
5: And thousands of Fremantle Dockers fans, known as the Purple Army, make the more than 3,000k hike across the Nullarbor to see their team play at the MCG in Melbourne this weekend.
11: Yeah, I'd be very emotional. No, it means so much, yeah. It's been a long time. It's been hard work because we've been the little brothers in Western Australia. And just to get up and be beside the big boys, the Eagles, we would be over the moon. It would mean so much. Everything, actually. Be a dream.
5: They're a passionate mob. I'm Sinead Mangan in Perth, and this is Australia Wide, coming to you from Whadjuk country. Like many regional towns, Moree in northwestern New South Wales can struggle with crime. But the New South Wales government says a groundbreaking drone trial has had an immediate impact in improving community safety and want the program expanded to other towns. However, some community leaders and legal experts say the practice raises serious privacy and surveillance concerns. Genevieve Blandin de Chalant reports.
12: Over the past 9 months, the skies over Moree have looked a little different. Two remotely operated police drones have been patrolling the air, and it's unsettling to some locals.
13: They feel like they're being surveilled, and yes, they acknowledge that youth crime is an issue, but also they don't want to feel like they can't walk out into their own backyard.
12: Gomeroi man Ian Brown is from Just Reinvest New South Wales, an organisation aimed at reducing Indigenous incarceration rates. Under the New South Wales Police trial, the first of its kind in Australia, the drones are used for situational awareness and support to prevent, disrupt and respond to criminal activity. The New South Wales government says it's having a real impact. In a statement, a spokesperson says the trial is working to help police respond faster and improve public safety. But Ian Brown says many feel like they're being unfairly targeted.
13: At the end of the day, we are the most researched, the most over-surveilled community in Australia. And I think, you know, we shouldn't have to be that test case, especially our young people who are one of our most vulnerable in the community.
12: Jackie Fitzgerald from the Bureau of Crime Statistics says crime in Moree was already trending down before the trial started.
14: We've been on a steady downward trajectory from around about 2022, so we really can't implicate the impact of drones on that crime decline, and it probably will be hard to isolate the impact of those kind of interventions in any case. In a small area like Moree, there's so many factors that influence crime rates, even individuals being detained in custody or coming out of custody.
12: There are also concerns about the legality of the drones. Jonathan Hall-Spence is the principal solicitor from the Justice and Equity Centre.
15: There's a real patchwork of laws that apply to this situation. The main legislation in New South Wales, which governs police powers, the Law Enforcement Powers and Responsibilities Act, says nothing about drones, so it's not explicitly authorised in the way that a lot of other police powers are.
12: He's worried the trial is operating in a legal grey space.
15: As long as we're not understanding exactly how police are using these drones and in what circumstances, it's really not going to be clear whether there are sufficient safeguards or limitations on how the drones are used.
12: But the New South Wales government is forging ahead, extending the trial until 2028. A spokesperson for New South Wales Police Minister Yasmin Catley said in a statement, the drones are operating under established governance arrangements and standard operating procedures. And the decision to extend the program was based on evidence from a community survey, which found the majority of respondents supported police use of drones.
5: Genevieve Blandin de Chalant reporting from Moree in northwestern New South Wales.
0: ABC Australia Wide.
5: A request by a charity to their local council to use some of its land for a homeless camp has shone the spotlight on the legal framework around tackling homelessness at a local government level. Christina Rosengren has the story.
16: In far west New South Wales, in the mining city of Broken Hill, food charity Feeding Friends has been serving hot meals to the homeless for 5 years. But recently, the charity set its sights on expanding their service in the face of rising demand. It put a request to Broken Hill City Council, asking for council land to build a base for homelessness services, including a camp where people sleeping rough could pitch their tents. President and founder of Feeding Friends, Don Barron, says this was a first step to creating something for the homeless community.
17: Asking for a bit of land, a building, so we could form a headquarters. We did mention in there about building showers, toilets, a laundry facility and things like that for the homeless. But that was something we wanted to do down the track.
16: In a written request, Feeding Friends said it was time for their organisation to progress to the next level of care for vulnerable people in the city. It said there was an urgent need for secure, stable spaces where homeless people could safely set up temporary shelter, providing a designated site which reduces unauthorised camping. The request was considered by council in a meeting in August, but Mayor Tom Kennedy clearly indicated that no land was available for such a proposal.
18: Initial findings is there is no land, so for Feeding Friends to go any further, they're going to have to acquire land themselves, and then there's an extensive public consultation time where, because there would be a significant impact on residential populations no matter where it was held, and potential for what you would end up having something that didn't work the way you expect it to work. So you'd also have to liaise with public organisations, including the police. The police are very good at understanding what sort of requirements may be needed to make sure that the area remains safe. So from a public consultation perspective, there'd be extensive consultation with also health, other homeless providers. So it's not just an easy process. The decision that was before council was to identify any land. There actually isn't any land.
16: Dr. Derwent Koshot, senior lecturer in law at Sydney University, says despite the setback, the charity could explore a different route through a policy of non-enforcement, which is essentially a commitment to not policing or penalising violations of the law.
19: The policies that have been adopted have been permissive insofar as you kind of just let people camp there and you don't enforce the laws to move them on. And in New South Wales, that comes under New South Wales government's protocol for homeless people in public places. It's effectively been, you know, sort of used to just leave homeless people alone.
16: Dr. Koshant says the charity could use this policy to their advantage.
19: Acquire land, build a structure on it that they want to use for that purpose, go have a conversation with council and say, look, this is what we want to do. You know, will you not enforce the law against us? You know, under the protocol, council kind of so informally says yes, and they go and do it. The risk is, of course, that none of this means that the law might not be enforced against them later on.
16: But in either case, Dr. Koshot says the situation reveals broader questions about how homelessness is dealt with in New South Wales.
19: We have a New South Wales administrative protocol that's effectively saying, look, we don't actually have a law that properly deals with this, so the way we're going to deal with this is by not enforcing the law. So that basically tells you where the problem is, in the sense that there is no real proper legal framework to address homelessness in these circumstances. So the best they've come up with is an administrative provision that says, just don't enforce and it'll take care of itself.
16: For Don Barron, who knows what it's like to sleep rough, the situation has left him feeling frustrated as he searches for solutions to challenges around homelessness in Broken Hill.
17: It's not just local council's problem. It's a three-tier problem. Local council, which doesn't have funds to do it, the state government, which does, and the federal government, which does. So at the end of the day, we all need to sit down as a three-tier society and involve the public of how we can address this issue. I don't have the answers. You know, I'm just a simple person that works in construction. I don't have the answers. I have a very big background, obviously, in drug addiction, homelessness myself. I don't have the answers, but if we can all sit down to work out a problem, that will be our way forward.
5: Don Barron ending that story from Christina Rosengren in Broken Hill. Let's head to Northcliffe now in WA's southwest, where a group of volunteers are beginning to search a stretch of bush to try and find answers to a missing persons case that stretches back 20 years. The search has come about months after the release of the

0: ABC's podcast Expanse, The Nanop 4, which investigated the missing persons case. And Dominic Baines is the presenter and journalist who investigated the cold case. And she joins me now from the search party. Now, Dom, for those who don't know, remind me what happened almost 20 years ago in the timber town of Nanop.
1: Hi, Sinead. Yeah, this really centres around four people. Their names were Chantelle and Leila McDougall, Simon Cadwill and Tony Popich. And they vanished from the outskirts of Nanop, where they were living here in WA nearly 20 years ago, back in July 2007. And in the lead up to their disappearance, they told people in their lives that they were moving overseas to Brazil. But Chantelle McDougall's family raised the alarm when they failed to hear from her. And in the aftermath, discovered that actually none of them had used their passports to travel and their bank accounts hadn't been touched either, which raised some pretty major red flags. In the ensuing police investigation, they also discovered that one of the group, Simon Cadwill, was actually living under a stolen identity. His name was Gary Felton. And perhaps most disturbing of all, he was operating an online cult in the lead up to the disappearance, where he espoused doomsday beliefs and spoke of plans for a murder-suicide.
0: When the podcast went to air, Dom, the McDougall family were contacted by an exploration geologist by the name of Matt Strickland. Now, tell me about him and his experience.
1: Yeah, I've actually been out through the bush with Matt just now. And Matt, like you say, his background is in exploration geology. But in the last year, he's turned his attention to looking for missing people. And this all came out of another disappearance on the other side of the country. You might recall a Belgian tourist, a young woman by the name of Celine Cremer, went missing in the Tasmanian wilderness a few years ago. And actually, as this podcast was rolling out, there was a citizen search underway for her to try and find her remains. And that search was actually successful. And Matt Strickland was a part of that group of volunteers. And out of that search was born a group, a volunteer group called Find Our Lost Loved Ones, which Matt is a part of. And they have now continued on taking on more missing persons cases. They found the remains of another missing man in Tasmania a few months ago, a man by the name of Peter Willoughby. So Matt is part of this group. He's been part of these searches, and a lot of what he does draws on that background of exploration geology when it comes to finding missing people. But like you said, he heard the podcast, he got in touch with the McDougall family a few months back, and since then has been working with to get this citizen search underway.
0: He's now on the opposite side of the country working on this particular case. Why is he searching around Northcliffe? Because it's quite a distance from Nanop.
1: Yeah, it's a great question. There's a few reasons why this particular area of bushland near Northcliffe is a place of interest for the search. The first reason being that in the days around the disappearance, police discovered that a member of the group had purchased two bus tickets, with the final destination being Northcliffe, which is about 100 km south of where they were living in Nanop. The second reason is because in the months following the disappearance, there was actually a group of prisoners from Pardalup Prison, which is close by to Northcliffe, who were carrying out track clearing in the bush around here, and they came across items of women's clothing and a smell of death in the area, and they reported that to their prison officer that was with them, who took it seriously enough that he actually reported it to the local police, who did come down to check out what they'd reported. But as it turns out, they had actually gone to the wrong location. And fast forward to 2024, the McDougall family organised for a team of cadaver dogs to go to the correct location where those prisoners were working. And those dogs indicated a scent of human remains, which brings us to today and why the McDougall family and this team of volunteers have travelled to Northcliffe, to this area of bushland.

0: and to really thoroughly search it.
1: Are they hopeful that new technology all these years later will find their daughter and granddaughter?
0: Yeah, I mean, it's an interesting to see this search unfold because there is this mixture of new technology. You know, there's been, they've done surveys of this area which can look for depressions in the ground which could indicate a possible burial site. We've also, they've got the cadaver dogs coming back, that same team of dogs that were here in 2024. They'll have metal detectors. There's a lot of different things that they're kind of, that they've thrown into the mix to try and get some results. But at the end of the day, it's going to be really human effort just trawling through the undergrowth of this Northcliffe bushland, trying to find any sign of human remains or any sign of the four.
1: And Dom, are the police involved?
0: Sinead, the McDougall family actually put a request into WA Police asking them to conduct a renewed search of this area. WA Police declined that request, which is why this citizen search is going ahead. The last time I spoke to WA Police, they said although they're not involved in the search, they have been in contact with the McDougall family. But I imagine if anything's found in the next couple of weeks, that that will certainly change.
1: Dom Baines chatting to me earlier from Northcliffe in WA Southwest. And if you haven't listened to the podcast yet, you can find it on the ABC Listen app. Just search Expanse and you'll find it there. And in related news, the South Australian government today has offered a $1 million reward to help solve the disappearance of four-year-old Gus Lamont.
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1: Frank Finger is no stranger to the ABC's audience as the season one winner of Muster Dogs. The grazier is now taking a step back from the show circuit and spending more time devoted to sharing his knowledge with keen trainees from across the country and the world. Jessica D'Souza has this story.
3: Sit down. Sit.
4: Frank Finger is an expert at turning a puppy into a world-class working dog. Australians know the Central Queensland grazier as the season one winner of Muster Dogs, taking out the top prize with Kelpie Annie.
5: And hold it in your hand like that. And then as it gets older...
4: Now, the TV star is guiding the next generation of cattle producers and their pups through his working dog training school.
5: Dogs can't make themselves. The first 16 weeks of a pup's life is the most important time. That's where they learn the manners.
4: Several times a year, he opens his Clermont property to working dog trainees and their owners for weekend-long sessions. Frank reckons he's taught around 1,000 people from across Australia and the world the tricks of the trade.
5: One girl come from Liverpool in England. We've got a lot of support out of America. Especially around Texas, a lot of people have made contact with us.
4: He's happy to see the next generation of trainers step into the spotlight, like Jonty Benny, a 19-year-old trainer who's worked alongside Frank for 4 years.
6: Good to be put under a bit of pressure and have to think for yourself a bit. I think it's another thing about Frank, he always wants people to step up and have a go and not wait to be told to do something or wait to just have a go.
4: Frank's son Scott is part of the action too.
7: I grew up in the yards doing and helping people out. It's just part of the furniture, part of every day. It's the end result at the end of the day, seeing cattle come into the yards in a right frame of mind, all settled, calm, single file, someone in the lead, a few dogs on the tail, bringing cattle to the yards and then processing them in a quiet manner. That's the rewarding part, yeah.
4: Boy. Fletcher Head says Frank's guidance has made a difference in training his working dog, Clancy.
8: He's just really knowledgeable and doesn't hold anything back, just teaches you everything you want to know, and he's really kind.
4: The program used during the school are based on techniques used to train Annie, who Frank still considers his best pupil. This year's camps are some of the first after Annie and Frank's wife, Kathy, passed away within the span of a week last year. Recently, Clermont's Tourism Committee unveiled a mural on a water tank in the centre of town, paying tribute to Frank and Annie's bond. The committee's chair, Janine Williams, says it's quickly become a special site for locals.
9: They're just amazed. Even people that live out of town and drive in every day say that they just absolutely love driving past and still glancing up and seeing it.
4: Back at the Fingers Farm, Frank says his most important lesson is the relationship owners build with their dogs.
5: If you don't love dogs, it doesn't kind of work. You've got to like your dogs.
1: That's very true. Frank Finger with some advice there. Jessica D'Souza with that story. Thousands of people dubbed the Purple Army are making the more than 3,000k march from WA across the Nullarbor for Saturday's AFL Grand Final in Melbourne. Airlines have increased the number of flights to Melbourne, but have also increased the cost, with return airfares reaching over $5,000. So many have instead decided to hit the road to get to the MCG, and they're not deterred by the high price of fuel, with a litre of diesel at Eucla fetching $3.22 a litre on Tuesday. Our reporter, Jared Lucas, has caught up with the Purple Army, and he's headed east from his home in Kalgoorlie to the small roadhouse town of Valedonia. Now, Jared, how big is this convoy of Purple fans that you've seen heading east?
10: Well, it's hard to say because it's just been a steady flow of Purple heading east. So you can confirm that the crowd on Saturday at the MCG will be very much in favour of the Dockers.
1: What sort of stories are you hearing, Jared?
10: Oh, long-suffering Fremantle fans is what we're being told about it. I spoke to a lady from Corrigan in WA's Wheat Belt named Val Downing. She's been a member for more than 20 years, and every home game they get on a bus from the Wheat Belt and jump in to Perth to go watch their Dockers. That it's just a ritual for them, and their many years of support in tougher times is paying off. So said she was at the 2013 Grand Final and wasn't going to miss this one.
1: Surely they have to get lucky. I hear that a Fremantle player also passed through there yesterday. He was part of the 2013 Fremantle squad. That's Hayden Ballantyne. What did he have to say, and have you heard from him since?
10: Well, no, they jumped on their bus that they've dubbed the Longmuir coach, obviously in honour of Justin Longmuir, the Dockers coach. He passed through Valedonia about 8 a.m. on Tuesday, and last I heard they had broken down in South Australia. I really hope they got back on the road, because there was a dozen people on that bus, and they were so keen to see the game and see the Dockers win their first ever premiership. And that's a lot of what people are saying. We want to witness history, because the Dockers entered the AFL way back in 1995, and the trophy cabinet thus far is still empty. So they want that to change.
1: What about the roadhouse itself? Have they got on board? Like, is the whole place plastered purple?
10: To say they've got on board is an understatement. There was Let's Go Frio posters from the Valedonia Roadhouse, sticky tape to all the petrol bowsers, all the entrances, and basically welcoming the Dockers fans. And also, I did hear a interview with the owner of the Eucla Motel right at the WA border, where they were asking people to bring purple decorations because they couldn't source them from their closest supermarket 500 kilometres away. So they were asking anyone passing through, bring some purple. We want to decorate the joint and turn it purple. So the purple haze has definitely set in on the Nullarbor.
1: Absolutely. It is still a long drive from where you are now, from Valedonia to the MCG. Do you think there's a few days to go? Do you think you're going to see many Fremantle fans still coming through, or is it going to quieten off?
10: Well, I guess that remains to be seen, but the police that patrol the 700-kilometre stretch between Norseman and Eucla at the border, they have additional officers on deck this week because they are concerned about the additional traffic and the possibility for a serious road incident. So they're just urging people to take it easy, plan their trips. And leaving it to the last minute really isn't adhering to that advice. So they would much rather see everyone get there and back safely, safe and sound, and just taking it easy on the roads, because it has been a lot of rain and obviously thunderstorms and lightning around, so it's hazardous conditions.
1: Jared, what about yourself? Are you tempted?
10: If it was my team in the grand final, absolutely. I'll just jump on the bandwagon and watch this one from home.
1: Jared Lucas at Balladonia Roadhouse, thanks very much for talking to Australia Wide.
10: Thanks, Sinead.
1: And that is Australia Wide for today. I'm Sinead Mangan. Cheerio.

0: Adam Storey with ABC News. A friend of the Australian rock legend Angry Anderson has remembered the Rose Tattoo frontman as a very passionate man. Anderson's family confirmed his death this afternoon, just weeks after the 79-year-old fell ill during the band's European tour. As well as achieving international acclaim with the band, Anderson had a successful solo career and multiple television and movie roles. Music journalist Murray Engelhardt says Rose Tattoo was enormously important to his late friend.
1: He'll talk about everything from astronomy to architecture, and you try and get a word in sometimes when he's on a roll. Very well-read guy, which would surprise a lot of people. Very, very passionate. Very passionate guy.
0: Sydney Swans midfielder Isaac Heaney has delivered a brief statement on behalf of the five players suspended by the AFL club for their breach of behavioural standards. Heaney, Chad Warner, Nick Blakey, Riley Bice and James Jordan all arrived at the club's base for exit interviews today, with the team season now over. Speaking on behalf of the group, Heaney says they addressed the entire club.
2: It was really nice to address the whole club, and extremely thankful they could give us their time and understanding. So it was really good.
0: The Shadow Energy Minister says a future coalition government would be open to incentivising coal-fired power. The Federal Opposition today revealed a new energy policy which would dump climate targets, scrap offshore wind zones and remove schemes aimed at curtailing emissions from heavy industry. Dan Tehan says the coalition would prioritise affordability and reliability in energy over reducing emissions. Speaking at a summit hosted by the Australian newspaper, Mr Tehan was asked if that could include government support for coal-fired power.
3: I've said very clearly, this is a technology-neutral approach, and we're not going to sit there and say that form of energy is wrong, that form of energy is right.
0: Meanwhile, Liberal MPs have denied suggestions the party is speaking with One Nation about a potential agreement ahead of the next election. Nadal Mustafa reports from Canberra.
4: One Nation MP Barnaby Joyce says he's held discussions with senior Liberal Party figures about offering confidence and supply in the event either party could form minority government. That claim has been rubbished by a number of Liberal Party figures today, and Angus Taylor says he certainly hasn't been involved in any such talks.
5: No, and I gave no authority to anyone else to have that conversation.
4: The opposition leader has previously ruled out any sort of coalition with One Nation.
0: The parents of missing South Australian boy Gus Lamont have issued an emotional plea for answers as a reward for any information which leads to him being found or a criminal conviction is offered. Sophie Holder has more.
6: It's been nearly a year since the four-year-old was reported missing from his family's vast property near Yunta in South Australia's outback. A $1 million reward is now being offered for information which leads to the conviction of anyone responsible for his disappearance or that leads to his remains being found. Police say they haven't found any evidence to suggest Gus is alive and have previously declared the case a major crime. His parents, Jess and Josh, spoke today in an emotional recorded video.
7: Please come forward and cooperate with police.
8: Please.
6: Police say they'll continue to thoroughly and meticulously investigate his disappearance.
0: Brazil, Germany, India and Japan are calling for urgent reform of the UN Security Council to ensure it can effectively maintain international peace and security. William Howard Evans reports.
9: In a joint statement, the foreign ministers of the G4 countries say the increasingly challenging geopolitical environment has made reform more necessary than ever before. The Security Council's primary responsibility is to ensure peace and security is maintained right around the world. But ongoing wars in regions including the Middle East and Eastern Europe have prompted the countries to question whether the system is broken. It follows US President Donald Trump using his address at the General Assembly in New York earlier today to threaten Iran with annihilation if a peace deal is not struck soon.
0: Meanwhile, Argentina's president will address world leaders at the General Assembly tonight as tensions with Britain over the Falkland Islands escalate. Argentina has long disputed the self-governing British overseas territory. It's begun sanction proceedings against more than 60 companies and people linked to an offshore oil drilling project, a move Britain has pushed back on. The British government has called Argentina's actions unacceptable, saying the Falkland Islands are British and they have the right to develop their natural resources as they see fit. To the weather for tomorrow.

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1: Hello, hello. It is quiz time. I've had an absolute blast the last two nights, testing your knowledge, hearing your stories, and I am excited to do it again with you right now. So you can play the quiz, 1-300-222-702. We had a heap of new callers last night, and I love playing the new caller jingle. So if you've always wanted to play but never have, make tonight your night. The numbers you need, 1-300-222-702 to play the quiz. It's 1-300-222-702. And tonight, as well as playing the quiz, the conversation I'd love to have with you in honour of Australian author Terry Denton, who wrote the Storyhouse Treehouse, the Story Treehouse series, and sadly passed away this week. I want to know, what was your favourite book as a child and why? Or are there any kids' books you know by absolute heart because they were read on repeat at your place? Maybe the spine broke, the pages fell out, you had to get a second copy in the end. Perhaps there's a kids' book that's been passed down the generations in your family. Let's talk kids' books tonight. The number to play the quiz, 1-300-222-702. You can text your book to me as well, 0467-922-702. We'll play the quiz after we check the weather. Heading into tomorrow, Sydney's heading for a top of 24 degrees, partly cloudy. Partly cloudy in Canberra and Newcastle tomorrow with tops of 25. Wollongong, partly cloudy and 23. Ballina will also be hitting 23 degrees tomorrow with a shower or two. Young, a top of 27 tomorrow and sunny. And yes, 25 degrees and mostly sunny. Let's get stuck into our quiz for this Wednesday evening. The number to call, 1-300-222-702. We're talking kids' books as well, your absolute favourites, yours as a kid, maybe ones that you have passed down to the younger generation in your life. Let me know.
0: To play the quiz, call now, 1-300-222-702.
1: All right, let's start with Brad. Hi, Brad.
2: Hi, how are you?
1: Very well, thank you. Okay, let's start with absolute favourite kids' books. What is it for you?
2: We've actually got two kids in the car, so they've decided collectively that the Magic Faraway Tree is our family favourite.
1: What a good choice. I think you can read it again and again and again and again and pick up sort of different things every time.
2: Absolutely. Yeah, it's a classic.
1: Okay, Brad, you ready for question number one?
2: We are.
1: We are starting with a news question. I need to know, Brad, which bank customers are dealing with a digital outage across multiple channels?
2: That was the NAB.
1: Yes, very well done. It is NAB that are, if you're with them, you might be having a little bit of issues with a digital outage across multiple channels. I have a sound clue for you. Can you name, Brad, this film?
3: I have to remind myself that some birds aren't meant to be caged. Their feathers are just too bright. And when they fly away, the part of you that knows it was a sin to lock them up does rejoice. But still, the place you live in is that much more drab and empty that they're gone. I guess I just miss my friend.
1: Can you name that film, Brad?
2: It's The Shawshank Redemption.
1: It is absolutely The Shawshank Redemption. Are you a fan?
2: I am. It's a fantastic movie.
1: Yeah. One that you put on again and again and again, or one that you kind of, you know, you need a bit of time in between viewing?
2: Oh, I know. That can be watched a lot of times. I think every couple of years it's definitely due for a rewatch.
1: Yeah. All of a sudden you get that itch and you think, okay, it's time to watch. Time to put Shawshank back on.
2: Exactly.
1: All right, question number three.
4: Multiple choice.
1: We are sticking with The Shawshank Redemption. It had its world premiere at the Toronto International Film Festival in September.

0: Member of what year, Brad? We've got A, 1994, B, 1998, or C, 2004?
1: I would say 94.
0: Very well done. It did premiere at the Toronto International Film Festival in September of 1994. Let's get back to the news. Prime Minister Anthony Albanese spoke at the United Nations General Assembly, which was held where, Brad?
1: In New York City.
0: You are off to a flying start this evening. You feeling good?
1: Yeah, we're going all right.
0: Feeling like you keep going? I haven't even heard the Brains Trust had to get involved. The kids are doing hardly any work in the background there.
1: I know. So if there's anything that will appeal to either a 10-year-old or an 8-year-old, they're standing by.
0: Well, let me see if we can help you out with this question. Nintendo Kapai, now known as Nintendo, was founded on this day. What did it originally sell?
1: I don't know. I don't suppose we can get a clue?
0: No, absolutely not. Not at 11 past 7.
1: No, it's a little bit early. Any guesses, Henry? You're a Nintendo fan?
2: Was it Mario?
1: Well, I think that was one of the games. No, I think that one stumped us. I don't know what they originally made.
0: Do you want to have a guess? Throw it out? Throw something out there?
1: Gumboots.
0: I wish it was. I wish I could have given you gumboots. Alas, it wasn't. But you got 4 in a row, which I think is an incredible effort, Brad. Thank you.
1: Thank you. Thanks a lot.
0: 1-300-222-702 to play the quiz with me this evening. Would love to also hear about your favourite kids' books. The ones you loved reading as a kid or having read to you, the ones you've passed down to the next generation. Maybe there's a new one that you found thanks to having some youngsters in your life. What is that absolute favourite kids book for you? 1-300-222-702 to play the quiz. John is in Orange. Hi, John.
3: Hi.
0: How are you?
3: Good, thank you.
0: Very good.
3: Yes.
0: What's your favourite kids books?
3: Oh, I'm joining the other gentleman. The Magic Faraday Tree was the one I used to read to my kids every night.
0: Yeah.
3: Because I found that 2 chapters was just the perfect length before they just go, oh, I want to go to sleep now.
0: So you knew exactly how many chapters in. It wasn't like
3: just 2 chapters. Yeah, 2 chapters. My daughter was also, she loved The Hobbit so much that I went and bought a leather-covered version for her.
0: Oh, wow.
3: Yeah, she loved The Hobbit. And, of course, for me, being a little bit on the old silverback level, Wind of the Willows.
0: Oh, such a good book.
3: I've got a copy with the old, E.G. Edwards? I can't remember his name. Illustrations in it.
0: Oh, wow. That's special.
3: Yeah, I still read them now.
0: I think it's a really nice, it's just a gentle story, isn't it?
3: And
0: It doesn't have to just be for kids. You know, there's a lot of lessons for adults in Wind in the Willows as well, I think, John.
3: you just pick it up every now and then and just read a bit and then put it down again and off you go, back into the world.
0: All right, let's see how you go with this question. Nintendo Kapai, now known as Nintendo, was founded on this day. What did they originally sell?
3: Oh, gee, I'm not going to get 4 like the previous.
0: I can tell you it wasn't gumboots.
3: No, it wasn't gumboots. I'm going to try answering machines.
0: It was not answering machines. But, John, lovely to chat. Thank you.
3: No worries. Lovely. Thank you.
0: Would love you to play the quiz with me tonight. We are stuck on this question, which is Nintendo Kapai, now known as Nintendo, was founded on this day. What did they originally sell? If you know, 1-300-222-702. Let's see if Len can help us out. Hi, Len.
4: Oh, good evening.
0: How are you?
4: Oh, very well indeed.
0: Good.
4: I've got to say that up until about 3 weeks ago, last time I called for the quiz was about 30 years ago, but because I've been driving at this time of night over these last few weeks, I've been on for the last 3 or 4 times in the last couple of weeks. So.
0: Well, welcome back.
4: Enjoy it.
0: Welcome back. It's

0: Lovely to have you back. How has your success rate been, Len?
1: Oh, well, keeping up with Brad, but I'm stuck on this one, I must say. I've got to say, I know I've read once that Nintendo started, of course, but they were no way an electronics company.
0: Mm-hmm.
1: But I can't remember. My guess is horse saddles.
0: You have definitely helped some people out by pointing us away from electronics, absolutely, but it's not horse saddles. Before you go, Len, do you have a favourite kids' books?
1: I was telling your producer on the before I came on, I can't remember the, I mean, when I say my favourite books, I'm talking about 50, 60 years ago now. Mm. But at the time, and I don't know what the name of the book is, it was a children's book about how to be a Formula One race car driver, or about a boy who wanted to be a Formula One race car driver. And I must admit that that piqued my interest in Formula One back then. Drivers like Jim Clark and Denny Hulme and those guys, and Jack Brabham, of course. And, yeah, I've been following Formula One ever since. So I've got to credit that little book that I read at the time. Yes.
0: Oh, I love that because it allows you to dream as a kid, like, oh, wow, maybe I could be a Formula One race driver.
1: 100%. 100%.
0: Len. Go.
1: Yeah, I even got to the point where, not that I was seriously thinking about it, but it got me into doing advanced driver courses and at one time reaching the level of getting a CAMS license.
0: Mm-hmm.
1: And while I never had any interest in racing, but it certainly helped me in my driving over the last 50 years or so, yes.
0: Yeah.
1: Yes.
0: Len, lovely to chat. Thank you. Hopefully we can play the quiz again tomorrow with you if you're on the road at this time.
1: I'll try again tomorrow. Yes. Thank you kindly.
0: Thanks, Len. 1-300-222-702 is my number to play the quiz. It is 17 minutes past 7. You are with Kaya Hadley on 702 Sydney, 666 Canberra and ABC Radio New South Wales. We are stuck on this question. Nintendo Kopai, now known simply as Nintendo, was founded on this day. What did they originally sell? I'll give you a hint. It's in that second word that has been dropped. It's a Japanese word which translates to something that we are looking for in this answer. Let's see if we can get this right. 1-300-222-702. If you just want to share your favourite kids' books with me as well, I'd love to hear them. You can text 0467-922-702. We're getting some really great ones coming through. Sandra from Narromine says, the book I loved the most was and still is Winnie the Pooh. Oh, yeah, another classic. And so many different stories in those series as well. So what was your favourite book as a kid? Let me know. 1-300-222-702 to play the quiz. Let's say g'day to Lisa. Hi, Lisa.
2: Hi, how are you going?
0: So well, thank you. Welcome.
2: Thank you.
0: It's wonderful to have you here. Let's start with kids' books. What was your favourite as a kid?
2: Well, probably more a teen, but Trixie Belden. I love the mystery. You know, like that, the Famous Five, sort of that, those sort of series. She was like a mystery sort of, yeah.
0: Did it make you want to, you know, be one of those mystery solvers to go on adventures?
2: Yeah, I think so. I think I still do that nowadays, which is why I'm calling. I've never called the line before, and I think I know the answer, but I'm not sure.
0: All right. What do you think? Nintendo Kopai, known as Nintendo, was founded on this day. What did they originally sell?
2: I think, or I'm pretty sure, they sold playing cards, like cards. Like...
0: Yeah, absolutely. They did sell playing cards. Very well done. What did that like conjure up from the depths of your mind, Lisa?
2: I've been to Japan and I've seen that Nintendo building and I never knew that they did playing cards. So, yeah, I just knew the answer.
0: Yeah. Well done. I'm glad that it stuck. You know, that's sometimes the benefit of travel, right, is things stick in a different way than if you had have just read it or glanced on it across the internet.
2: Yeah, it broadened our mind and I think, you know, it's not a piece of trivia I would have ever known, but, yeah, I saw it and, yeah.
0: All right. Yeah. I've got a music question for you. What I need from you, Lisa, is the name and artist of this song.
3: They say, oh my God, I see the way you shine. Take your hand, my dear, and place them both in mine.
0: Do you know the name and artist of that song?
2: Oh, Dance Monkey. And I think, is it... I'm tossing up. Mm-hmm. Is it... Oh, I wish my daughter was with me. I'm going to kick myself. I'm pretty sure it's Tones and I. But if it's the other artist, I'll kick myself.
0: You are right. You do, daughter is not needed. It is Dance Monkey
2: by
0: Tones and I.

0: the NRL Grand Final, but is not anymore. All right, Lisa, two from two. First time caller, smashing it, my friend.
1: Yeah, feeling nervous now, though, the pressure. Yeah.
0: Okay, it's the International Day of Sign Languages. If Auslan is Australian Sign Language, ASL is American Sign Language, what is BSL?
1: Gosh, I'm just guessing, really. I don't know. British? No.
0: Very well done. BSL is...
1: I woke up today and said it was going to be a good day.
0: Well, I hope it's been good up until this point, because you've had to wait a long time for it to be good if it's taken till 7:21 on your Wednesday.
1: I know.
0: BSL is indeed British Sign Language. Okay, next question.
1: Okay.
2: Multiple choice.
0: The Penrith Panthers have won six premierships in their history. The first one was in which year? A, 1981, B, 1991, or C, 2001?
1: Sorry, are you able to repeat the question just quickly again?
0: Of course. The Penrith Panthers have won six premierships in their history. Yep. When was their first one? A, 81, B, 91, or C, 01?
1: Gee, again, I probably need my sons, but I'm guessing 91.
0: It is indeed 1991 that the Penrith Panthers won their first of six premierships. What do you reckon? Are you a football fan?
1: I am now, because my older sons are into it. So I have been watching, but I'm originally from New Zealand, so I've got to go for the Warriors.
0: Yeah, fair enough. Yeah. All right, Lisa, which dinosaur name means roof lizard?
1: Roof as in R-O-O-F.
0: Roof? Yes, roof as in like the roof is on fire.
1: Oh, okay.
0: Which dinosaur name means roof lizard?
1: Sorry, I was going for multiple choice again.
0: No.
1: Roof lizard. A roof lizard. I really only know Tyrannosaurus Rex and everything. Roof lizard.
0: Gonna need an answer.
1: Don't have like on. What about a Stegosaurus? No way.
0: Way. It is. It is a Stegosaurus.
1: That is taking the diamond. The boys with dinosaurs.
0: The diamond shaped plates. Yeah. Absolutely, absolutely. All right, I've got another music sound clue for you. What is the name and artist of this song? That's all you're getting. It's a quick one tonight.
1: Oh, my goodness.
0: What is the name and artist of this song?
1: It's an older song. I don't. I'll have to absolutely, like a pop song. I don't.
0: Gonna need an answer.
1: I'm just gonna guess. What about Heat of the Night?
0: It is not.
1: No.
0: But you have done exceptionally well, Lisa.
1: My God.
0: Thank you. With not a single kid in sight.
1: Yeah, and I thought I was just answering one question. I didn't realise.
0: Wonderful.
1: Thank you so much.
0: To hear
1: Good
0: from
1: luck.
0: You. Thank you, Lisa. 1-300-222-702 to play the quiz this evening. And let me know your favourite kids' book, what you loved when you were a kid. It's 25 minutes past seven. You are with Kaya Handley on ABC Radio New South Wales, 702 Sydney and 666 ABC Canberra. Let's head to Alana in Erskineville. Hello.
3: Hi, how are you?
0: I'm very well, thank you. I get to play this.
3: Hello?
0: Oh, no, not that
2: one. Multiple choice.
0: That's not what I get to play. I get to play this one.
2: First time caller.
0: All right, Alana, favourite... welcome. Hello.
3: Yeah.
0: Favourite kids book. Hit me with it.
3: Hi. Diary of a Wombat, amazing book.
0: Why? What did you love about it?
3: It just has all the instructions of life. The wombat kind of got up, went about his day, he ate food, he ran around in the dust, and then he went to sleep. It's perfect.
0: It's a perfect day, really. It's really just an explanation of how we should all live our life, I think.
3: Exactly.
0: All right, I have a sound clue for you. I need the name and artist of this song, Elena. Do you know who that is?
3: Oh, I don't think I do. Can I hear it one more time?
0: You sure can. Name and artist of that song.
3: Oh, I don't. I'll have to guess. The Wiggles.
0: I wish it was The Wiggles. Thank you for telling us about your favourite book. Thank you for being a first-time caller. Have a great rest of your evening.
3: Thanks, you too.
0: 1-300-222-702 to play the quiz. You can share with me your favourite books as well, just on the text, if you would prefer to do that and not play. We're getting some really great ones coming through. Chalky says, Asterix was my son's favourite. I was able to use different voices for different characters. And Stuart says, Magic Pudding by Norman Lindsay was my fave as a kid. I'm almost 76 and remember it fondly. I think I'm being reminded of all these phenomenal books that we kind of put down after a certain age, and maybe we need to fill our bookshelves with them again. 1-300-222-702 to play the quiz. We are needing the name of this song and the artist who sings it. Let's see if John can help us out. Hey, John.
4: Hello.
0: Hi, how are you?
4: Oh, good, thanks.
0: You are one of these as well, I hear.
4: Welcome.
0: How are you?
4: Oh, good, thank you. Good.
0: All right, can you help us out with this sound clue? Do you know who the artist is and the name of the song?
4: I do know that song. That's a Bruce Springsteen song. It's Born to Run. It's going to be Born to Run. Yeah, Born to Run.
0: It is indeed Bruce Springsteen, Born to Run. You're a Springsteen fan, John?
4: Yeah, a little bit, only from the fringes.
0: Okay. What was your favourite kids' books before we get into your next question?
4: I don't know if it's a kid's book, but I really enjoyed The Hobbit. Growing up, when I was probably 12 when I first read it, I thought it was great. I really got absorbed by the whole lore of that and enjoyed it. Yeah, I thought it was awesome.
0: Yeah. Was there a particular, character that you wanted to be? If you could have picked any character in The Hobbit, who would you have picked, do you think? Who would you wanted to have hung out with?
4: I don't know. I just like to be the fly on the wall on that adventure. I guess being Bilbo would have been great, but that's the protagonist.
0: Yeah.
4: So, look, I've been accompanying their journey and their adventure was what did it for me.
0: Yeah, I think, just being along for the ride without any

0: They're the danger coming your way.
1: Yeah, exactly. That's right. No swords or spells.
0: All right, John, let's see how you go with this question. It is...
2: multiple choice.
0: How many lines, John, are in a Shakespearean sonnet? A, 4, B, 10, or C, 14?
1: Oh, hang on, total lines. Sorry, what were the options again? 4?
0: 4, 10, and 14. We're looking for how many lines are in a Shakespearean sonnet.
1: I don't know if the sonnet includes all the total lines or the sonnet is 4, 4, 4, 2. I'm going to go with A, 4.
0: It is not correct, John, but I loved hearing how you deducted through that as well and your knowledge on sonnet. So thank you. Keep listening. Keep playing. I hope to play with you again. Thank you.
1: Will do. Thank you very much, Ben.
0: 1-300-222-702. You are with Kaya Hadley. It's 29 minutes away from 8 o'clock. There is still time to play the quiz. There is still time to tell me your absolute favourite book that you had when you were a kid. Harriet, hello.
3: Hello.
0: How are you?
3: I'm great, thank you.
0: Good. What was your favourite kids' book?
3: I really like The Muddle-Headed Wombat.
0: Oh, what a classic. Absolute classic. What did you love about it?
3: Nothing specific, but sheer repetition just made it stick.
0: Yeah.
3: Grandma loved reading it to me.
0: And so then it just kind of becomes like a rhythm to your life and you get the bonding moment with your grandmother. So good.
3: Yeah, it was great.
0: All right. We've got a multiple choice question for you, Harriet. How many lines are in a Shakespearean sonnet? A, 4, B, 10, or C, 14?
3: C, 14.
0: Very well done. It is 14 lines that are in a Shakespearean sonnet. Very well done. Can you, Harriet, name the former 702 Drive presenter who has a new book called How to Ruin a Child?
3: Dad.
0: Dad.
3: The former what presenter?
0: The former 702 Drive presenter who has a new book called How to Ruin a Child.
4: James O'Loughlin?
0: Phenomenal 702 presenter, but not the one we are looking for. Harriet, thank you.
3: No problem.
0: Thanks, Harriet and Dad. 1-300-222-702. I need you to tell me, can you name the former 702 Drive presenter who has a new book called How to Ruin a Child? Ed in Redfern, hello.
5: Hey, how you going?
0: Very well, thank you. What was your favourite book as a kid?
5: Magic Beach.
0: Oh, tell me about it.
5: I actually don't remember it all that well, but I remember liking it at the time and remember the...
0: It was the one that you would pull from the bookshelf, hand to the adult in your life and say, this one, please.
5: Yeah. It was good on beach holidays.
0: Can you name the former 702 Drive presenter who has a new book called How to Ruin a Child?
5: Was it Richard Glover?
0: It is indeed Richard Glover. New book out is called How to Ruin a Child. Well done, Ed. Next question is a sound clue for you. What I need you to tell me is this is the theme to which TV show? Do you know the TV show that is the theme tune for?
5: Is it Hey Arnold?
0: Oh, great show. Not the right theme tune.
5: Oh, it's similar.
0: It is. No. I can see why you heard it. I can see why you heard it. Ed, thank you. Great to chat.
5: Thank you.
0: 1-300-222-702 to play the quiz. I need to know which TV show has this theme tune. Let's catch up with Wayne. Hi, Wayne.
6: How are you going?
0: You also loved The Muddle-Headed Wombat as a kid?
6: Yeah, and also I liked

0: Cat in the Hat.
1: One in particular or just the whole series?
0: No, just the whole series.
1: Yeah. Yeah, it's one that also never gets old. You kind of spot something new. And I think any of those really cool illustrated books as kids, you can just look at some of those pictures for hours and hours and find more and more things in there.
0: Yeah, because the muddle-headed wombat, I still remember the teacher reading it to me in kindergarten in about 1968, 67.
1: Yeah, wow, and it stuck.
0: Yeah, it has stuck.
1: I love it.
0: Cat in the Hat was great too.
1: Yeah, agreed. Wayne, can you tell me what TV show has this theme tune? Any ideas?
0: Yes and no. I can't think of it, but I do know that theme. I'll pass.
1: Are you sure? You don't want to throw a TV show out there and see if it's actually closer to the front of your brain than you think?
0: No idea.
1: You'll kick yourself when you hear it, I think, Wayne.
0: Yeah, I can see it.
1: Lovely to chat. Have a great evening.
0: Thanks. Bye-bye.
1: See you. 1-300-222-702. I need to know the theme tune that this is. What TV show this theme tune is from? It is a really great night of first-time callers. I am loving it. First-time caller. Evie, hello.
2: Hi there.
1: Welcome to the quiz.
2: Thank you so much.
1: You're welcome. Your favourite book as a kid, what was it?
2: Hungry Caterpillar.
1: Oh, again, 10 out of 10. Absolute classic. Absolute classic. That caterpillar and the colours and how the book... like changed as you read it as well. Amazing.
2: Exactly.
1: All right. Can you tell me the TV show that this is the theme tune for?

0: Modern Family.
1: It is indeed. Modern Family is the TV show that owns that theme tune. Okay, Evie. The axilla is the scientific name for which part of the human body?
0: Ooh, I'm not sure, sorry.
1: Would you like to take a guess?
0: Oh.
1: The axilla is the scientific name for which part of the human body?
0: The neck?
1: You're in the right area-ish, but it is not the neck. Evie, thank you. Wonderful to chat.
0: Thank you so much. Have a good evening.
1: You too. 1-300-222-702. The axilla is the scientific name for which part of the human body? That's the question I need you to answer at 22 minutes away from 8 o'clock on 702 Sydney, 666 Canberra and ABC Radio. Betty is in Dapto. Hi, Betty.
2: Hello, Toy.
1: How are you?
2: I'm fine, thank you.
1: What was your favourite book as a child?
2: Two books. There were three in the series, and they were Carl's Funny Picture Books, and they had lots of different things in them, you know, funny quizzes and all that sort of thing. They were terrific books.
1: Yeah, yeah. So you could do, like, lots of different activities, but they also had lots of drawings in them.
2: Yes, and there was lots of things like it might be a man's head and shoulders, and there was a whole heap of phases that were hidden in amongst it, and you had to find where they were.
1: I love it.
2: There was a lot of those sort of things in it, and I love to think they were terrific books.
1: It kept you occupied for hours, by the sounds of it, Betty. Days, even.
2: Beg your pardon?
1: It kept you occupied for days.
2: Oh, yes, they did. Yes.
1: All right, Betty, can you tell me, the axilla is the scientific name for which part of the human body?
2: The armpit.
1: It is the armpit. Very well done. Is your axilla ticklish, Betty?
2: No, not really.
1: All right, let's see how you go with the next question.

0: Which state or territory is refusing to sign up for the Thriving Kids program? It's an alternative to NDIS support for children with autism. The program is supposed to start next week, but I need you to tell me which state or territory is refusing to sign up for the Thriving Kids program.
1: You know that, Adrian?
2: No, I don't.
0: Oh, come on, Adrian.
1: I heard it too, but I think it might be. I'll take a rough guess at the Northern Territory.
0: It is a good guess, but it is not the Northern Territory. Betty, lovely to hear from you. Thank you.
1: That's okay. I'll talk to you again.
0: Yeah, have a really great evening. 1-300-222-702. We are playing the quiz. We've got about 20-ish minutes to go. So this is the business end. When the gong goes off, if you get the question right, you are the winner. The question we are up to is a news question. Which state or territory is refusing to sign up for the Thriving Kids program? It's an alternative to NDIS support for children with autism, and it's supposed to start next week, but there is a state or territory refusing to sign up for the program. That is what I need you to tell me to continue in the quiz. Dan is in Yenda. Hi, Dan.
3: G'day.
0: What was your favourite books as kids?
3: I've never read a book in my life, so Where's Wally?
0: Oh, that counts as a book.
3: Yeah.
0: It's got a front cover, a back cover. It's got pages in between.
3: I spent lots of time reading Where's Wally.
0: And finding all the things, not just Wally or Waldo, finding what is it? Is the dog? Was there a cane as well that you had to find? There were all sorts of it.
3: Bone.
0: Yeah, the bone, yeah. That's it.
3: But nothing worse than it already being circled.
0: No. Who is that person? Surely not.
3: From the school library.
0: Way to ruin the fun for everyone. Hey, Dan.
3: Yep.
0: Hey, can you tell me which state or territory is refusing to sign up for the Thriving Kids program?
3: No, I can't, but I'll just pick a state. I'm going to go South Australia.
0: It is not South Australia, but we're slowly working our way around the map. Thank you, Dan. Have a good evening.
3: See ya.
0: 1-300-222-702 to play the quiz with me this evening. Louise, hello.
4: Hello there.
0: What was your favourite book when you were a kid?
4: I enjoyed Treasure Island.
0: Ah, tell me why.
4: Oh, just the cover of it. I've still got it. It's a very old book. And just a bit of magic about it. I think it was by Robert Louis Stevenson.
0: And you've still got the book that you had when you were a kid?
4: I do.
0: Oh, that's special.
4: We had a set of three. Something Thousand Leagues Under the Sea was another one.
0: Yeah.
4: Yeah, so they've just stayed in the family.
0: I love that. I love that. Can you tell me, Louise, which state or territory is refusing to sign up for the Thriving Kids program?
4: Is it Queensland?
0: Yeah, very well done. It is Queensland. Okay, next question for you, Louise. Who is known as the founder of psychoanalysts and a pioneer in exploring the unconscious mind?
4: Sigmund Freud.
0: Very well done. It is Sigmund Freud. How are you with music?
4: I like it.
0: Okay. All right. Let's see if you can tell me the name and the artist of this song.
5: Oh, woman, oh, woman, oh, treat me so mean. You're the meanest old woman that I've ever seen. I guess if you say so.
4: Oh, gee. It's Hit the Road, Jack.
0: Mm-hmm. Can you tell me the artist?
4: I wonder if our...
0: It's in there somewhere. I know it is, Louise.
4: It's the 50s.
0: Let me play the voice again and see if that helps.
5: Thanks. Oh, woman, oh, woman, oh, treat me so mean. You're the meanest old woman that I've ever seen. Oh, yeah. I guess if you say so.
0: What do you reckon, Louise?
4: Oh, it's on the tip of my tongue. Nathan, who would it be? I can't think of it at the moment, sorry.
0: That's okay. That's okay. Do you want to throw a guess out? You've made it a little bit easier for the next person, but do you want to guess an artist?
4: Yeah. My husband's saying Chuck Berry in the background.

0: Well, at least if it's wrong, then it's his fault, not yours.
1: That's true. That's true.
0: It is not Chuck Berry, but you definitely helped the next person.
1: We
0: Louise. Yeah, exactly. Thank you for telling us about your beautiful Treasure Island book.
1: Thank you. Bye for now.
0: See you. 1-300-222-702. We need to know the name of the song and the name of the artist for this.
2: Oh, woman, treat me so mean. You're the meanest old woman that I've ever seen. I guess if you say so.
0: Nicholas, hello.
3: Hello.
0: Can you tell me the name and artist behind that song?
3: Oh, I don't want my favorite book first.
0: But we'll get there. We'll get there. We mix it up a little bit. Sometimes we go with questions. Right. Sometimes we go with the books.
3: Yep. Hit the Road Jack and Ray Charles.
0: That is correct.

0: It is Hit the Road Jack by Ray Charles. Well done, Nicholas. All right, hit me with your favourite kids' book.
1: I'm greatly surprised that I knew that, because pop culture is terrible for me. These things don't often cross international borders, but growing up in Canada, my favourite kids' book was a bedtime book called Goodnight Moon.
0: Okay.
1: By Margaret Wise Brown. It's just like a really cute nighttime book, and one of the sort of phrases in it's always kind of stuck with me, which is, it's probably out of order, but good night moon, good night air, good night noises everywhere. Oh. It's just really cute and lovely.
0: I love that. And so the whole book is kind of just going through like that gentle sort of wind down for the evening, saying goodnight to people and places and things.
1: Quieting your mind. It's just always imprinted on me.
0: Well, I think that maybe we could all use this book for those nights that we find ourselves lying there staring at the ceiling, right? We need to like start saying goodnight to the things around us and goodnight to the things that we've experienced that day. And maybe this could actually be a helpful lesson for all of us, Nicholas.
1: Well, that's why I looked up the author after I called in, because I was like, I should spruik this book.
0: I love it. I love it. Goodnight Moon, if anyone is interested. All right, Nicholas, another question for you.
2: Multiple choice.
0: Our national wheelchair basketball team, the Rollers, have won their first title since what year? A, 1994, B, 2004, or C, 2014?
1: I'm going to say 2004.
0: It is not correct, Nicholas, but a hard one for you to get, because it's not your, I mean, it is your national wheelchair basketball team, but you might have two of them. So
1: yes, I grew up in Canada.
0: Exactly. Nicholas, thank you. Thank you for sharing your beautiful book, Goodnight Moon, as well.
1: Good night. Thank you so much.
0: See you. 1-300-222-702. I need to know from you as you are playing the quiz with me this evening, 12 minutes away from 8 o'clock. Our national wheelchair basketball team, the Rollers, have won their first world title since what year? A, 1994, B, 2004, or C, 2014? Annette, hello.
3: Hello, how are you?
0: So well, thank you. What was your favourite book as a kid?
3: Oh, National Velvet, I think I remember the most.
0: Yeah.
3: Simply because it was all about horses. I was horse mad at the time.
0: Like so many other young girls that go through that period, right? It's dolphins, it's horses, it's marine biology. I think I was out in the sandpit with the Tonka trucks, but, you know, that probably said a lot about me at the time compared to other girls my age. You know, like there's always something that we get really into, isn't there?
3: Yes, it reels you in, doesn't it? Well, horses reeled me in.
0: Did you ever end up owning a horse, Annette, or it was just a childhood dream?
3: No, very disappointingly, no. Never asked many times for a horse, but never got one.
0: There's still time. Anything could happen.
3: Anything could happen. I think I'm too old now.
0: Well, I mean, maybe you get a horse that needs, you know, the greener pasture, and you just get to sit there and observe it, and you be friends with it.
3: Like
0: it's not
3: that.
0: Necessarily about getting out for a ride anymore.
3: No, it's just the friendship.
0: Exactly. All right, Annette, our national wheelchair basketball team, the Rollers, have won their first world title since what year? A, 94, B, 2004, or C, 2014?

0: 2014.
1: Yes, that is correct. First national title since 2014. Very well done. Okay. What Australian animal used to appear on our 2-cent coin? The coin was introduced in 1966 and was withdrawn from circulation in 1992. And I need to know the animal that used to appear on that 2-cent coin, Annette.
0: 2-cent coin. I think it was the frill-neck lizard.
1: Yes, it was indeed the frill-neck lizard that appeared on our 2-cent coin. All right, I've got a music question for you, Annette. I need the name and artist of this song. Yeah.

0: Oh,
1: Do you
0: gosh.
1: know the name and artist of that song?
0: No. No, I don't. And I can't even hazard a guess.
1: That's okay. That's okay. Sometimes when there's nothing there, it's just better to kindly tip the hat and go on with your evening.
0: Thank you very much.
1: Annette, thank you. Have a great rest of your evening. 1-300-222-702. I need the name of this song and the artist behind it. Yeah.

0: We are on a roll. We are so close to the end of the quiz, and we need the name and artist of that song. Let's see if Samantha can help us out. Hi, Samantha.
1: Hi.
0: Let me give you the celebration that you deserve. First time caller. Welcome, welcome, welcome. What was your favourite book as a kid?
1: Mine was The Gruffalo.
0: Oh, I love it. Why?
1: I don't know. I just like loved the what is it? The way that it was illustrated is just my favorite thing.
0: It is beautiful illustrations. You can absolutely almost like swim in them. There's so much going on. Okay, I'm going to play you the sound clue again. What I need from you is the name of the song and the artist behind it. Yeah.

0: but you can deal with it. You're not allowed to say his name like that. How do you say Jason Derulo's name?
1: Oh, my God, no.
0: Come on, do it.
1: No.
0: Come on.
1: Jason Derulo.
0: Jason Derulo. That's it. All right, extra points for you. If you get this one right, Samantha, you take out the quiz. Are you ready?
1: Yeah.
0: What are the three Brisbane Lion colours?
1: Oh. Yellow, brown, and red.
0: You are so close. You have definitely made it easier for the next person, but it's not quite it. But Samantha, thank you for playing. Thank you for singing Jason Derulo with me.
1: Thank you.
0: Have a good one. 1-300-222-702. I need to know. You get this right, you take out the quiz, which is very exciting. I need to know, what are the three Brisbane Lion colours? James, hello.
2: Hello.
0: Also, a bit of celebration for you. Thank you for being here. Do you know the three Brisbane Lion colours?
2: Okay. I'm going to have to guess.
0: Yep.
2: Red.
3: Red and gold.
2: Gold and blue.
0: It is red, maroon, red/maroon, blue and gold. Very well done, James. Very well done. You have taken out the quiz as a first-time caller. Just come through and swept it at the end.
2: No way.
0: Before I let you go, what was your favourite kids' book, James?
2: It was The Very Hungry Caterpillar.
0: Oh, another good one. A very good one. Great suggestion. Now, as one of your many prizes for winning the quiz on evenings, James, you get to pick the song that we play. It's always from the don't get too excited. It's always from the Sound Clues. So we've got Dance Monkey by Tones and I, Born to Run by The Boss, Hit the Road Jack by Ray Charles, or Riding Solo by Jason Derulo.
2: I think Hit the Road Jack.
0: Hit the Road Jack by Ray Charles, yeah. An excellent choice. James, thank you for playing the quiz. Thank you for winning the quiz. I'll pop you back on hold. And here is Hit the Road Jack by Ray Charles.

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0: So many of you sharing wonderful kids' books that you loved growing up. Kath says, I really enjoyed the Walt Disney record books and illustrations. Kerry says, I thoroughly enjoyed Enid Blyton's books, including The Famous Five, when growing up from about 6 years old. My grandson learnt to read when I read Harry Potter books to him before bed each night. He would watch where I was reading and pick up the words as we went along. He could read when he was 2 or 3 years old, says Kerry. And Jay says, my favourite childhood books were the Goosebumps series by R.L. Stine and Grey's Anatomy. My mum was a nurse and had a copy, and I was fascinated by the human body and its different systems when I was about 3 or 4 years old. Sometimes it's just, you know, the books you first put your hands on, right, Jay? Thank you so much for sharing all your beautiful memories of children's books. Such a beautiful thing to do, to share literature and reading together. We also need to share some morals, some opinions after the news. We are going to have What Would You Do Wednesday, where you tell us what you think or would do in a certain scenario. So same numbers apply, 1300 222 702, to share your thoughts. You can text as well, 0467 922 702. Tonight's dilemma that we will get stuck into after the news is some of those tiny things that can suddenly make you question whether you're a good person. And so what it is today is, let's say you and I are out for dinner. We get the bill and we notice that some things are missing that we ordered. Are we saying something? Are we leaving? Are we feeling bad later and calling up or going back? This is the moral dilemma I want to get stuck in to after the news.
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0: ABC News with Glenn Lauder. Friends of the late Aussie rock legend Angry Anderson say the Rose Tattoo frontman was one of the truly great Aussie rockers. Anderson's family's confirmed his death after the 79-year-old fell ill while touring overseas last month. Anderson spent 50 years working in the music industry and across television, charity and youth advocacy. Singer Marty Roan collaborated with Anderson and says he had a big heart and big presence despite his short stature.
1: You didn't bung on side when you were with Angry because you'd cop a spray, if you did. But it's a very sad day. You know, he's one of the great characters of Aussie music, and it's sad to see another one of that generation go down.
0: The Australian Federal Police has arrested a 65-year-old Melbourne man, allegedly a member of the terrorist organisation ISIS. The AFP alleged that while the man didn't travel overseas to join ISIS, he pledged allegiance to the terrorist organisation, performing the role of online propagandist. The Carlton man's been charged with violent extremist material offences. Police allege he sent about 10,000 files of material relating to executions and torture, as well as instructional guides on conducting mass casualty events. The Federal Minister for the Pacific warns a weakening of Australia's climate policy would risk damaging sensitive relationships with Australia's Pacific neighbours. The Federal Opposition's detailed a new energy policy which would dump legislated climate targets and scrap key policies aimed at reducing Australia's emissions. The Coalition argues it would pursue affordability and reliability in energy policy over any other priorities, but the Pacific Affairs Minister Pat Conroy says that would be poorly received by many Pacific countries.
2: We're in a diplomatic contest for influence in the Pacific, and if you're not serious about climate change, you risk surrendering our position in the Pacific to other nations. So this policy by Angus Taylor makes him weak on national security by being weak on climate change.
0: Brazil, Germany, India and Japan are all calling for urgent reform of the UN Security Council to ensure it can effectively maintain international peace and security. With the story, here's William Howard Evans.
3: In a joint statement, the foreign ministers of the G4 countries say the increasingly challenging geopolitical environment has made reform more necessary than ever before. The Security Council's primary responsibility is to ensure peace and security is maintained right around the world. But ongoing wars in regions including the Middle East and Eastern Europe have prompted the countries to question whether the system is broken. It follows US President Donald Trump using his address at the General Assembly in New York earlier today to threaten Iran with annihilation if a peace deal is not struck soon.
0: The Tasmanian police officer who led the response to the Hillcrest Primary School tragedy has described the scene as organised chaos. With the story, Beck Pridham.
4: In December 2021, six children died and three were seriously injured when a gust of winds lifted a jumping castle from the school oval. Giving evidence at the coronial inquest, Constable Dean Wotherspoon, who was a first responder on the day, said the complexity of the scene was unlike anything he'd experienced in his 30-year career, saying he'd never been exposed to a mass casualty of such scale. He said people, including paramedics, school staff and police officers, were all doing what they could to save the children. Constable Wotherspoon said initially the command and control was confusing, but became more structured as the day progressed.
0: Ukrainian officials say two people have been injured in an overnight Russian strike on Zaporizhia. The strike sparked a large fire at a shopping centre with emergency crews called in to extinguish the blaze. Authorities say that Russia has launched a total of 161 drones at Ukraine overnight. The Brisbane Lions say they're still hopeful that suspended midfielder Lachie Neal will be able to play in Saturday's AFL Grand Final. With the story, Georgia Lenton-Williams.
5: The star midfielder was handed a one-match ban for striking another player during last weekend's preliminary final. The Lions failed to overturn the suspension at the AFL Tribunal last night, and the club are now taking the case to the appeals board. The Lions touched down at Melbourne Airport this afternoon, where defender Dane Zorko said the team would love for Neal to play, but they won't get distracted from the match either way. He said the scrutiny around Neal's suspension is a lot, but he's coping well.
6: He seems to be fine. I sat next to him on the plane.
5: The appeals board will consider Neal's ban tomorrow afternoon.
0: Meanwhile, Fremantle has trained in front of thousands of fans in Coburn at a capacity open training session, its last before it heads to Melbourne ahead of Saturday's decider. And that's the latest from ABC News. For more at any time, you can download ABC Listen.

0: in two of two sanctioned competitions this year, a step up from the novice one I did to see if I liked it last year. It's a sport that isn't in the Olympics. It has a few different federations in Australia. We have some absolute phenomenal athletes competing on the world stage and doing exceptionally well in the green and gold. And it's having a bit of a moment in Australia, this sport. Any idea what it is? Keep listening. We'll get to that and get a little bit more information on this sport before nine. And it was lovely seeing so many Year 12 students and their parents at the school gates today with flowers and big smiles as they went through graduation ceremonies. Yours might be tomorrow or into next week. Before students really get stuck into that final prep and then end of school exams. And it's a time where we throw some big questions at our poor school leavers. What do you want to do? Uni? TAFE? Something else? You having a gap year? Are you not? Where are you going to live? How are you going to work? Are you sure that's the career that you want? So how do we guide our young people through these next few months of big decision making as they step from an end of an era into the big wide world? You might have some thoughts on this. You may have done it. You might be in the middle of it. I'd love to hear them. 1-300-222-702. 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These are also the numbers that you need to be part of What Would You Do Wednesday. I have a moral dilemma for you and I want your opinion. What would you do? What would you expect others to do around you? Maybe you've had this situation. Let's get our ethical and moral hats on and look at what you would do next. The number to be part of this conversation, 1-300-222-702, or you can text 0467-922-702.
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0: It is your chance to tell us what you would do. Tonight's dilemma is one of those, I suppose, tiny little things that can suddenly make you question whether you're a good person, whether the people around you are a good person, because sometimes somebody else makes a mistake and you benefit from it. And the question is, do you put it right? Here's the scenario. We're out at dinner. We get the bill. Yeah, we've had a great time. We get the bill. And the person who's going to pay, or maybe it goes around the table a few times in the way that it often does when it's group dining. And we're all looking at this bill that has been put before us and we realize something's missing. Maybe we're not charged for that extra bottle of wine. Maybe they've missed one of the starters that we've had, or they haven't popped on that dessert that we shared. Do we pay it as it is? This is the bill that's turned up. This is what they've given us. Do we say something? Maybe you didn't realize at the time, and it was only as you were processing it in the car on the way home, you think there is no way that that dinner costs that much money. Something was missing. So what do you do in this situation? Let me know. 1-300-222-702. You can text me as well. 0467-922-702. Do you let someone know if perhaps they've given you a bill that doesn't include everything on it that you consumed at this cafe or restaurant? Maybe you knew in the moment. Maybe you only realized after you had left. You didn't steal it necessarily. They've perhaps made a mistake. So what do you do? 1-300-222-702. I want to hear from you. You can text as well. 0467-922-702. Are you right straight away putting your hand up and saying, I'm so sorry, something's wrong here? Or are you letting it slide? I would love to hear from you. This is all about your experiences, your thoughts on this, your moral compass. We've also got Garrett Cullity with us as well, Director of the Centre for Moral, Social and Political Theory at ANU. Hello, Garrett.
7: Hi, Kaya. Thanks for having me on.
0: Oh, no, thank you for being here. I feel like this is one

0: that can happen to all of us. You know, there is a lot that can go on in these situations. What do you think? What are you doing in this situation to start with?
1: So I actually think this one's an easy one. And the way to see this is we'll flip it around. So suppose you've left your wallet behind somehow in the restaurant and you go home. And then the restaurant staff think, great, this person's made a mistake.
0: Free wallet.
1: Works in my favor, free wallet, no drama. I'll, you know, find his keepers. So I think it's pretty clear that you've got to actually pay up the correct bill in this case.
0: You've got to put your hand up.
1: Yeah. So I think maybe we could work on this example a bit more and make it a bit more complicated, but I think you start off thinking, look, unless there's some real obstacle to paying up, I've got to go back and put it right.
0: Well, so what if you don't notice at the time? What if it is something that you notice a little bit later, or perhaps the bill was right, but then when you're looking through your bank statement, you realise that they haven't quite charged you the full amount, and you've walked away from the situation? It might be hours or days later.
1: Yeah. So I think it just depends on how difficult it is to put the situation right. So, for example, if you had to catch an Uber to go across town to the restaurant and it would cost you more to catch the Uber than to pay up the bill, then maybe you could say, you could actually say in a conversation to the restaurateur, look, it's not really reasonable to ask me to pay this amount to put this right. But if it's just making a phone call or just, you know, going around the corner to pay up, then you've got to have some decent reason for not being prepared to do that.
0: Yeah. Let me know what you think. 1-300-222-702. You can text me as well, 0467-922-702. Are you owning up? And what if it's not in a restaurant? What if you're out shopping and someone is scanning a whole heap of items that you've bought and you notice that one of the things doesn't scan but it ends up in the bag? You've got quite a big pile of maybe clothes, maybe you're buying some different shoes, maybe you're at the supermarket and you're not using self-serve, which is a whole different kettle of fish, which we're not going to get into today, and you notice that something doesn't scan but it goes in the bag. Are you pulling it out? Are you saying something? Let me know. 1-300-222-702. Ray has called in. Hi, Ray.
2: I'm straight up. How are you?
0: Yeah, I'm good. What are you doing in this situation?
2: Oh, look, I don't do self-serve, and so therefore I'll go through the counter and happy to pay, and if they make a mistake, I'm happy to point the mistake out. And there's been plenty of times where something hasn't scanned right and I've gone, you know what, no, I don't think you've charged me enough.
0: Yeah.
2: Because I don't need to make money from other people's mistakes. They could be young, they could be learning, and they make a mistake, and we all do. So there was a different question to that, which I was actually ringing to.
0: To this dilemma?
2: Yeah, well, if you get to a job and you just expect that it's going to be less than what you get charged, you go, okay, well, I'll pay the bill, but do I go back? And so, yeah, so I had a mechanic bill today that was a little bit above what I thought was normal for a service. My youngest son's a mechanic, and it was like, that was a pretty dear service bill, but I haven't checked it out yet, so I don't know the actual answer to why they charge so much.
0: You haven't gone through those itemized lists just yet.
2: Well, I haven't picked the car up.
0: Oh, okay, I'm with you.
2: Yeah, no, this is today. This is today's scenario, so tomorrow morning, I pick the car up, I'll get the bill and I'll have a look, but whether I go back is a different choice.
0: Yeah, so whether you go back to this mechanic might be that choice that you make. Like, okay, well, I'm going to pay it this time. I'll have a look at what's being done.
2: I'll pay it, I'll accept it because I made the choice, but whether I go back is another choice I make.
0: Yeah, yeah. Ray, thank you.
2: No worries, cheers.
0: Yeah, you too. We've kind of got the other foot as well, Garrett, on the text. Someone says, what if I pay $20 extra? Can I expect the restaurant to refund or call me when they realize it's a mistake a day later? I personally...

0: I would probably let it go, says Nelson. What do you think?
1: Yeah, so I think when you put the boot on the other foot, they should reimburse you just as you should make good with them. So I think it's just the basic rules of the game are that there's a declared price for service, and yeah, we can make mistakes on either side. And then I think yes, on either side, the onus is on the person who notices the mistake to raise it. I guess I'd agree if it's a relatively small amount, a lot of us wouldn't bother to chase it up.
0: Yeah.
1: If it's an error in the other person's favour, but it's still decent of them to put it right.
0: Yeah.
1: And maybe actually to pick up on Ray's point, if the restaurant did notice that there was a mistake in their favour and they didn't kind of ring you up afterwards, you might think twice about going there again.
0: Mm. Yeah, it does. It does put that loyalty at question.
1: Yeah,
0: both
1: it's just,
0: ways, doesn't
1: just
0: it?
1: Sort of basic personal decency. Yeah, and I do think when we have the supermarket example, there is at least one slight difference there in that you're dealing with a big corporation rather than a person. So you're then dealing with a big organisation that's made the mistake. But still, the way I would see it is that you should still endeavour to put things right.
0: Mm.
1: And then you've got an extra reason if you're dealing with the plumber who's perhaps forgotten to send you the bill or whatever, where then it's a matter of dealing with someone on a person-to-person basis.
0: And, yeah.
1: It may have an impact on that.
0: Because I think that is a curious extension on what we're talking about, that big business versus small business, because, you know, we do sometimes think about that a little bit. It is sort of it's part of our language when we're talking about money and finance and where we choose to shop and all that sort of thing. So I'm curious if that changes things for you in this scenario, if it's a big business or a small business. You can let me know, 1-300-222-702. To join What Would You Do Wednesday. It's 18 minutes past 8. You are with Kaya Handley on 702 Sydney, 666 Canberra and ABC Radio New South Wales. Jeff's called in. Hi, Jeff.
2: Hi there. Yes, I had a fun one where a friend and I went to a local pub and had a nice meal. We proceeded to leave and say goodbye to everybody in the entire place. We had, you know, 25 people. We said goodbye to nearly everybody. Walked out the door, got in the car. And we're driving down the road, and I said, you know, so what did it cost us? And he says, I didn't pay.
0: No.
2: And I said, didn't you pay? And I said, no, I didn't pay. I said, so what, you know, and both of us were just blowing away. We were 10 miles away by the time we got there. We did go back there a couple of days later and had another feed and paid the meal, but it was one of those moments where both of us are good payers.
0: And did they?
2: Like we hadn't paid.
0: Were they thankful, Jeff? What was their response? Had they realised?
2: No, I have to tell you, we were very noisy when we left. It was just all like a carnival. I don't think any people did. We weren't referred to as sneaking out the door, I have to tell you.
0: So if they had have wanted to say something, or if they knew.
2: We just started laughing again, and we just said, you know, we forgot to pay. And that was that. But the shock of not paying.
0: And so did you ever think twice about not going back, thinking like, oh, well, that's a freebie, I can go out again?
2: No.
0: You always went straight back, yeah.
2: Yeah, well, I think the shock of sitting in the front of the car still lives with me today. Realising that, you know, we had neither of us had paid.
0: Yeah, it's a great story to tell, though, Jeff.
2: Yes, no, funny at the time, funny still today.
0: Thanks for telling us about it, Jeff.
2: All right, okay, thanks. Bye.
0: Garrett, I'm curious, what if you try really, really, really hard? What if you keep trying? There was a situation once where I worked out after about 6 months that I wasn't getting any of my power bills, and I kept calling the power company saying something's not right because I was worried that the power was going to get turned off, that the bills were going the wrong way and that I was going to get my power cut. And I constantly called up saying, I haven't had a bill for 6 months. I'm not sure what's going on. This is my address. This is my name. And they just couldn't find anything that was wrong in the system or any outstanding bills. And after a little while, I thought, like, this calling is taking up a whole heap of my life. You know, how long do I keep pushing at trying to do the right thing?
1: Yeah, so that's an interesting one. What I would say is there does come a point where, as you say, the effort that you're piling up to try and put this

0: mistake right is more than you can reasonably be asked to make. So yeah, if you're having to make a call once a week and sit on hold for an hour and a half or whatever, then there would come a point at which you say, just as I wouldn't ask another person or a company to make an effort way over the top to try and put right a mistake in my favour. Likewise, there comes a point where someone can't reasonably ask me to spend a huge effort or expense or hassle to put things right. So, how did this resolve in the end? Presumably, the power company did actually end up charging you.
1: No. I left the property and had never paid a power bill for 18 months.
0: Okay. Well, I will give you my seal of approval that you did the right
1: I
0: thing.
1: tried really
0: And,
1: hard, and then I thought, like, and I kept
0: you can
1: waiting
0: now
1: for a
0: stop
1: ridiculously
0: trying to pay.
1: huge bill to turn up, you know? Like, so it was trying to stop that back payment, and it was trying to stop the lights being turned off. And yeah, after 18 months, I just figured, well, that's someone's looking out for me somewhere, and I'll return the favor elsewhere.
0: Yeah, so I think that's totally fair enough. What I would say, though, is that if you thought any mistake in your favour is something you just stick in your pocket and walk away, it's kind of treating your relationships with other people as a competition. It's like a big board game where if someone makes a mistake, great, that works in my favour. Oh, that's to my advantage. That's okay. And there are competitive contexts where we do expect people to be trying to get what advantage they can. You know, if you're bidding on a house and you make a mistake, then that's
1: Well,
0: tough.
1: you sneeze with the paddle accidentally, and someone thinks
0: Indeed.
1: you've made a
0: Yeah,
1: bid.
0: that's right. So there are some contexts of competition where it's okay to take an advantage that's offered to you. But just in ordinary commercial dealings with people, it's not inherently a competitive context. You ask someone to come and fix your plumbing. They come along, they do it, and the rules of the game are that you then pay up.
1: And I guess my final thought in this scenario is, what if it wasn't you? You know, what if you were adjacent to the knowledge that something had happened, but it wasn't actually you that was responsible for paying? What do we, as that bystander, have a role in fessing up?
0: I think there it's a matter of telling the person who's made the mistake. So suppose now it's one of your friends who's gone out to dinner, and they kind of show you the receipt, and you notice, oh, yeah, actually, didn't you just say you'd had a bottle of wine with your dinner and there's nothing on there? Then I think the decent thing is to point that out to them, and it's then up to them whether to put it right. The responsibility lies with the person who's directly involved.
1: Well, I think in excellent news, everyone seems to be in line with you, Garrett, and listeners on the text, on the call, all seem to be absolutely doing, you know, the moral thing in this situation.
0: It's looking pretty good so far. Maybe you've got other people who are listening away, rubbing their hands as well, and thinking, yeah, I got away with it, but I'm
1: Who
0: not going
1: are
0: to
1: these fools who are fessing up? Exactly.
0: Right, maybe.
1: Garrett, wonderful to chat with you. Thank you for being
0: Lovely,
1: our guest on What
0: Kaya.
1: Would You Do Wednesday?
0: Thanks for having me on.
1: Garrett Cullity there, Director of the Centre for Moral and Social Political Theory at Australian National University. And thanks to you for being part of it as well as we discuss this moral debate. There'll be another one next week.

0: In Excess with This Time at 28 minutes past 8. Up next, we're going to take a look at how we can all sort of guide our school leavers through some really big decisions that they're making at this time of year. Often we just kind of fall down the trap of saying, well, what are you going to do next year? And that can come with a whole heap of pressure on our young people, which is sometimes warranted, but maybe there's a more effective way we can collaboratively talk about some of those really big life decisions that our new Year 12 graduates are about to make. We'll talk about this more next.
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0: Driving past high schools today, you may have noticed parents standing around holding bouquets of flowers, students dressed up, taking photos and looking pretty excited to have reached this point in their final year of school. And for a lot of Year 12 students, graduation is a really big milestone. But alongside the celebrations, there's another thing happening. They're starting to make some pretty big decisions about what comes next. University, TAFE, work, travel, gap year, where in the country they might want to go for their course. And for some, maybe just working out that they have absolutely no idea and deciding that that is okay as well. So what does it feel like to be 17 or 18 and suddenly having everyone asking, so what are you going to do with your life? And is there a more effective way we can help our youngsters transition through this stage? Joining me this evening is Professor Jay Jung from University of New South Wales, whose research looks at how young people make decisions about their careers and universities. Good evening.
10: Good evening.
0: This is a pretty big time in the life of a Year 12 student.
10: I'm sure it is, yes. We were all there at once, one point.
0: Yeah, and I think the very worst question is, well, what are you going to do next year?
10: It's a common question that 17, 18-year-olds are asked. And quite frankly, many 18-year-olds haven't really had that much time to think about it. They haven't had the sort of the education associated with it or the training. So yeah, it's a daunting question, but a question that we all need to address.
0: Yeah, and it is an important one, right? And why is it important for these school leavers to be thinking about what comes next?
10: Well, it's important because it will determine the next phase of their lives, what they will do with themselves. It will impact their entire life trajectory in many ways.
0: Do you think that young people are actually making these decisions based on that long-term picture?
10: No. I think some of the things that young people think about are what they're interested in, what they enjoy doing, what they think they're good at. It might also be like a lifestyle consideration as well. A whole heap of factors that will be different for everyone.
0: Yeah. How much pressure are these youngsters feeling in this moment? I guess, and it's not everyone, is it? You know, it can be different for different people.
10: Yes. It'll be sort of in many ways the first big decision that many of many 17-year-olds, 18-year-olds make in their lifetime. I think as long as they really think through the key issues, as long as they sort of make a self-assessment of what they're really after, it doesn't have to be such a high-pressure decision. Also, it's not necessarily a permanent decision. People go through changes their entire lives. So I don't think there is a need for young people today to feel a lot of pressure about making a right decision. There's no such thing as a perfect decision.
0: Yeah. Do you think we're good at phrasing it that way sometimes?
10: No, probably not. Probably not. And that's probably because no one's really had that much sort of training in this area. A lot of people think it's up to themselves. I guess for some people, they're not really prepared for this and they don't know how to go about making the decision.
0: Mm. And things, change from generation to generation as well. Like what may have worked for parents when they were leaving school when it came to making decisions, getting jobs, part-time work, uni work, all of that might look very different these days.
10: The
0: and so there can be a lack of maybe full understanding of how society has changed through that generation.
10: Yes. So I'm sure you know, and all the young people today know that the careers that existed one generation ago, many of them are gone now. We're living in changing times. New careers are coming up all the time. Traditional careers are going. We just need to be mindful of how things are changing, and also the likelihood of things changing, like even 10 years from today, 20 years from today. So, yeah.
0: If you're having these conversations at your place, I'd love to hear how they're going. You can text me 0467 922 702. You can call me as well, 1-300-222-702. Maybe you're a parent, maybe you're a school leaver listening and you want to share your experience through this. I'd love to hear from you. It's 25 minutes away from 9 o'clock. Our guest is Professor Jay Jong, and we are talking about just how to maybe approach this a little bit differently, because it can put some pressure on our young people. And maybe if we have more effective conversations, we can guide them in a different direction, or a direction that's going to but take a bit of that pressure off. Because, Jay, how much does the decision you make it at 17 or 18 actually guide your life?
10: Well, it will just guide the initial point, sort of the immediate future after you make the decision, because a lot of people go through many changes in their education, in their careers. I'm sure many of the listeners today, many of them have gone through multiple careers in their lifetimes. I think this is the new normal. I don't think we're living in times where it's normal for people to expect to stay in one career or one job for the rest of their lives.
0: Yeah, I can remember my grandfather saying, you can't move around too often because people will think that you don't have commitment and you can't stay there too.

0: you don't want to, you know, really nut in and get the job done. And I think he had the one career for his entire life. And I, you know, stayed in my original profession for a long, long time. But it does, you know, there is change is part of life, I think, these days. And jobs open doors to other jobs and careers and opportunities.
1: It's the new normal, I think. It's just and just because you wish to move on, it doesn't mean you failed at a job or failed at a career. It's just you changing.
0: What about for the students who genuinely have no idea at this point what they want to do?
1: I think that the first place to start is to think about what they enjoy doing. So think back to all of their schooling, think back to all of their sort of things outside of school, what they enjoy doing, what they're happiest doing, what their skill set is, what are you good at? Are you a people person? Are you sort of a computer person? That's your skill set as well. And then perhaps talk to a couple of people, adults who are in that area. Talk about what it's like to be in those careers, to get a job in those careers. Also consider what are the things that are important to you. Like, is income really important? Mm. Is prestige important? Is lifestyle important? So, and also in this day and age, we have access to so much information about the various careers that exist.
0: Yeah.
1: That often it's just a matter of looking for it and finding something that fits you. And as I noted before, there's no need to think that this is a permanent decision. You can change it later on.
0: Yeah.
1: So, yeah.
0: Things lead to new things. One door opening doesn't mean that 1,000 other doors close behind you.
1: Exactly. Exactly.
0: Yeah. What would you say to, you know, a year 12 student who's sitting there right now thinking, okay, I can do this. I've got to get through my HSC and then I think I know what I want to do, but I just want to, you know, maybe not talk about it so much and just get through this next stage. Enjoy, you know, the end of the year before I really think about it.
1: Well, everyone's got a different approach to life, and if that works for them, great. But I would encourage these students to at least talk to someone, like it could be a teacher, a trusted friend, it could be a mentor, it could be your parents, it could be friends. Talk to some people, get the conference. I think that they need to start talking about things. I think they need to start researching things, even if it's not full-time. If you're prepared, things just work out much more smoothly, hopefully.
0: Information is power, sometimes right in decision-making.
1: Yeah. Yes, yes.
0: Do we still have, I guess, the same type of job experience, work experience, internships that we may have had that can help young people try before they maybe commit to something?
1: Yes, well, yes. So I'm sure these 17-year-olds, 18-year-olds, that they've had some sort of work experience during their schooling. A lot of the university programs, a lot of the university courses nowadays, they incorporate internships as part of the university study program. And it doesn't have to be a formal arrangement either. There's nothing stopping you from asking a friend or a friend of a parent or a friend of a friend to allow you to go into their workplace, see what it's like, talk to some people, just to see what it's like. I do think it's really important for young people to get as much information as possible and to get as much experience as possible in the various careers before they make a decision.
0: And sometimes it works. 16-year-old Kaya emailed 666 Canberra at the time to ask if I could just come in and observe maybe, you know, the Alex Sloan weekend show. And I got to come in for a couple of hours when I was in year 10 and sit there and meet Alex and meet Greg Bayliss, the gardening guy, and meet, you know, the producers and see what it was like to put a radio program together and, you know, look at me
1: here
0: now. Exactly. And all it took was handwritten letters. I'm not sure how many I wrote. I hope I didn't annoy them too much in hindsight. But, you know, it was just that kind of hour or a couple of hours just sitting there and seeing behind the curtain, I guess, to really solidify that, yeah, okay, let's go do journalism.
1: It's worked for you. I think this sort of approach, this sort of proactive approach, I think this has got you where you are today. So, yeah.
0: Wonderful to have this conversation with you this evening, Jay. Thank you.
1: No problem. Have a nice
0: Professor,
1: evening.
0: yeah, you too. Professor Jay Jung there, Director of Education at the University of New South Wales. Some of your thoughts coming through. Greg says, young people have more challenges than ever before. Greg's advice is keep an open mind, work as hard as you're physically and mentally capable of doing. All I knew when I was that age, says Greg, is I liked the bush. Tony says, I helped both my older daughter choose subjects for the HSC as a path towards getting into university and a potential career path. She chose subjects aligned to a design degree with a career in product and graphic design. However, after 1.5 years, she decided it wasn't for her and decided to take 3 months off to work and decide a different path. In the end, she switched into a business degree and is now working in financial services. Oh, that's great to hear, Tony. And you know, taking that time to step away and maybe do something else for a little bit to, you know, clear the mind. Clear minds can make clear decisions sometimes. If you've experienced this, if you're going through it at the moment, would love to hear from you. You can text me 0467 922 702. It's 18 minutes away from 9 o'clock on 702 Sydney, 666 Canberra, and ABC Radio New South Wales. You are with me, Kaya Hadley. We're going to spotlight a sport next, but this is Leanne Rimes. Can't find the blue light.

0: From the movie Cody Ugly, that song comes off the soundtrack. It is Leanne Rimes with Can't Fight the Moonlight.
1: Evenings with Kaya Handley.
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0: We're 14 minutes away from 9 o'clock. It's a sport that people jokingly say is all about picking things up, putting them back down again. But if you look a little closer, you'll see there's a heap of rules, varying skills, a lot of commitment, and a community on the rise in Australia. Do you know what sport it is? We'll talk about it next.
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0: This time of the week on Evenings, we like to throw a spotlight on different sports. And look, I'll be up front here. I might be a little bit biased because this year I recently started competing a little bit more seriously in this sport. I'm not very good, but somehow it's ended up meaning a whole lot to me. And I spend a lot of my time thinking about it. And I'm not alone because just in Australia, in the last 2 years, the number of competitive power lifters has grown by 27%. And you no doubt have people in your life spruiking the merits of strength training, even if they aren't squatting, benching, and deadlifting on a platform. So to take us through the sport of powerlifting, let's meet a very accomplished powerlifter, coach, judge, and gym owner, Beck Chambers, who's going to take you through this sport. Hi, Beck.
9: Hello, how are you?
0: Very well, thank you. Hey, tell me, how did you get into powerlifting?
9: So pretty much I started out just strength training, and I think a lot of people do. And then you suddenly realize that there is a competitive outlet that you can do with your strength training. And once you realize that exists, I feel like all of a sudden you just get really caught up in the competitive nature that is powerlifting.
0: Or you start seeing people around you as well who, and you start maybe just competing on the gym floor to start with, and then you realize, wait, there are medals?
9: Yeah, definitely. And I love the fact that it is actually just competitive strength training. Like once you are squatting, benching and deadlifting, there's actually a sport you can do that just requires those three skills.
0: What do you think are some of the misconceptions of powerlifting?
9: Largely that you have to be a very large, muscular man in order to do it. I think we have this association with some very famous large male powerlifters, but actually it's for anyone, everyone, and I would encourage everyone to get involved with it.
0: Well, it's something that's really amazing being at, you know, a local meet at gyms across our community is that you are seeing people of all shapes, of all sizes, of all ages. You know, it ranges from sub juniors to masters three. You know, there are some 80-year-olds kicking around the world still competing at a national or world level. Like it really is quite a diverse makeup in this sport.
9: It really is. Yeah. So honestly, the 80-year-olds are some of my favorite lifters as well. So it's very inspiring.
0: How does it differ from weightlifting that we might see at the Olympics and we might have in our head at the minute?
9: Yeah. So oftentimes people will mix the sports up, Olympic weightlifting being the one that we obviously watch, you know, every 4 years. Powerlifting is a squat and a bench and a deadlift. So we're just moving up and down rather than putting the barbell above our heads. That's the major difference. And obviously it hasn't quite made the Olympics yet.
0: Yet. I love that you say yet.
9: Yet. Yes.
0: And so on meet day, when you're competing, what does that look like?
9: Okay, so a meet day is pretty big day. So what you're doing is 9 lifts total. You get 9 attempts across the squat, bench and deadlift. So you start with the squat. You're doing 3 attempts, as I said, but the first one is one that you want to make sure you got absolutely locked in. You could do it blindfolded. You'd want to be able to do it for multiple reps. And once you've got that done, you can really start to push. But you need to get that first one in order for your day to continue. Because if you don't make a squat, unfortunately, we call it bombing, which is a bit rough. And it means that you're can't actually get a total. So we want to make sure we get that first squat done so we take the pressure off ourselves. Mm-hmm. Once you're done with squatting, you move on to benching. Again, you get 3 attempts. You want to make that first bench press something that you could once again do very easily and then start to push a little harder. And then you'd move on to deadlifts to end the day. So fun. Deadlifts are the best lift. You do 3 of them. You try really hard on your 3rd one and then the day's over. But it's completely addictive. It sounds so boring, but it's the biggest rush, like, of adrenaline. And I love watching my clients get to do their first meets. It's one of my favorite things ever.
0: What about rules, Beck? Yeah, can you just get out there and squat however you like, you know, bench however you like, deadlift however you like?
9: I mean, sort of and sort of not. So with the squat, we are looking for the crease of the hip to descend below the top surface of the leg. So
0: yeah,
9: below,
0: I hate that rule.
9: Slightly below, I do too. we should actually abolish it. But we're looking for more than parallel, basically. And then with the bench press, we're bringing the bar down to our chest so that it touches. We're pausing it there and a referee is giving us a press call. So it needs to stop on the chest. But honestly, if you've bench pressed before, you're probably capable of doing that. And deadlifting is genuinely picking it up and putting it back down. Getting to the top of the movement, we're waiting for a down call from the referee. It's the simplest one with the least rules from the judge there.
0: Yeah. Yeah. For you to take that step from competitor to judge, did that sort of open your eyes to a whole different side of the sport, Beck?
9: Yeah, I really did. I think it just gives you a different perspective when you're sitting there kind of watching the person lift when you're not actually the one lifting. It actually made me feel calmer as an athlete and calmer as a coach as well, because you realize that the person watching you quite literally wants you to make the lift. They're not kind of watching you hoping that you get a red light. And I also think that it just gave me perspective on what a referee is really focusing on and trying to see the lifter do. Made it much easier for me to coach my lifters towards white lights and not missing lifts.
0: And because there's a few different referee positions, so are they looking at different things?
9: They are. So you've got a front referee who we call the head ref. They're the one who's giving commands. And then you've got 2 side referees. So one sitting on each side of you, kind of in line with your hip. And the side referees are looking at things like depth for your squat. They're looking at things like your bottom staying on the bench and your feet staying flat when you're bench pressing. And they're looking at lockout and making sure that you're upright when you deadlift, whereas the head referee is really there to kind of adjudicate the whole day and give those commands.
0: Yeah, and just sometimes a friendly smile to a nervous person coming out for a first squat.
9: Oh. Isn't that good? I know. When the referee smiles at you, you just think you can do anything.
0: Okay, I'm good. I'm good. It's going to be all right.
9: Yeah, exactly. So nice.
0: How have you seen powerlifting change and maybe grow in your time in the sport?
9: Oh, a lot. I really have seen it grow a lot. It's interesting hearing that statistic that you said at the beginning there, that it's 27% growth. That rings true to me, even, you know, on a smaller scale. But I think also what's happened is that because there are more people involved in powerlifting, it's actually just become a bit more robust as a sport in general. I think the standard of lifting has improved, communities are strengthened. There's a lot more powerlifting gyms out there now too, which is excellent. And they're also in more rural places, so it's not like you just have to go to Sydney to find a powerlifting gym anymore. And the equipment has also become a lot better over the years as well, which is fantastic. We've got a lot more choice. We don't have to just go to the one brand to get the gear that we want, which is excellent.
0: Yeah. People are out there lifting massive numbers. What do you need to do to make that happen? If you have been strength training for a while and you think, you know, I can put a squat, a bench and a deadlift together. You know, I'm pretty good. What does it take to sort of get to that competitive level?
9: Yeah, I mean, honestly, just time and effort. I really mean that. I think that everybody has the capacity to put together some really impressive numbers. I almost think it's an innate human trait at this point, because there is yet to be a client I've met who I can't help to progress towards some pretty impressive numbers when it comes to kilos. And numbers that they would tell somebody who possibly doesn't know much about powerlifting or strength training and would make them quite shocked. So I think if you have the drive or the passion, really all you need is the time and the consistent effort, and you will eventually lift something that you can tell somebody on a train and they'll go, wow, that is so cool.
0: Or it's a surgeon's office ahead of your wisdom teeth and you think,

0: You're booking in, just speaking from, you know, anecdotal experience, you're booking in your wisdom teeth removal and I say, well, I can't do that week because I've actually got, I can't do before then because I've got a powerlifting meet booked in, and they go, wow, what do you bench press? And then it's a whole conversation starter.
1: Yeah, and you actually bench press a lot, so they would have been very impressed.
0: Yeah, I mean, you weren't at the last comp. You're at my good comp. You weren't at my second comp, but that's okay. We all have off days. And I think that's what's really, that's what I like about powerlifting is there is this community environment. And yes, you are competing against other people, but it's actually a really solo experience as well. It's about, you know, if I can put on an extra 2.5 kilos, you know, if I have really put together a volume block in between my two competitions, you know, just how hard can I push myself and what are my numbers going to look like? And sometimes on the day, I don't even know what my competitors are doing. I'm giving them high fives and I'm thinking they're amazing, but I have got no idea what they've got loaded on the bar.
1: Yeah, it's nice, isn't it? It also, you know, it's nice in a way to think that nobody else is really paying a heap of attention to you, but also that you can always just compete against yourself. Like, just becoming better at what you're doing is really the goal of the sport when it comes down to it.
0: And I think for me, it was learning that you just have to start. You know, you're never going to have the biggest numbers on the day when you're a wee little baby in the sport.
1: No, 100%. And I think biggest regret of most powerlifters is just not doing the competition earlier, because you learn a lot from competition day and I feel like it drives you forward.
0: What are you most proud of when you look at your time in this sport from all the different elements that you've been, competitor, coach, judge?
1: Yeah, so it's a hard question, but I think ultimately, and it's a bit cheesy, I suppose, but it's kind of like the friends that you meet along the way. Met some of my closest friends through the sport, colleagues, even, you know, people that do the same kinds of things that I do at different gyms all across Australia, and feeling the community when we come together for things like nationals and stuff like that. But it's the people, and I'm really glad that I'm a part of it. I feel like it's a huge part of my life, actually, and I love it.
0: If we can't try it, are there other ways to support powerlifting in our community? You mentioned, you know, there is a rise in powerlifting gyms as a whole. Is there a way to get amongst it, even if lifting may not be what we want to do?
1: Yeah, I think that going to watch a powerlifting meet is a pretty cool experience.
0: There's always a good barbecue.
1: always a good barbie, yeah. And also just nice, because I think it's one of the only sports I can think of where the whole crowd cheers for every single person, whether they know them or not.
0: Yeah.
1: Which is lovely, because, you know, sometimes maybe the person that you're there to support directly is competing against the other person, but you're still cheering for them too.
0: Give us the cheer. What do we say? What's the powerlifting cheer?
1: We go up. Because it's always up. I think that, you know, you said even if you're not interested in strength training, but I just want to put it out there, can everyone please be interested in strength training? I think it's really good for us all, and I think it's great for longevity into the future, so give it a go. It's not too late. It's never too late to start.
0: Beck, it's been great learning a little bit more about powerlifting. Thank you.
1: Thanks for having me. I appreciate it.
0: Beck Chambers there, powerlifting coach, athlete, judge, and co-owner of a powerlifting-focused gym owner for our sport spotlight. We've got the news fast upon us, then an hour left. Fred Watson will be along to talk all things stargazing. So if you've got a question, get it in now, 0467 922 702.
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6: ABC News with Glenn Lauder. A friend of the late Aussie rock legend Angry Anderson's remembered the Rose Tattoo frontman as a very passionate man. Anderson's family's confirmed his death just weeks after the 79-year-old fell ill during the band's European tour. As well as achieving international acclaim with the band, Anderson had a successful solo career and multiple television and movie roles. Music journalist Murray Engelhart says Rose Tattoo was enormously important to his late friend.
7: He'll talk about everything from astronomy to architecture, and you try and get a word in sometimes when he's on a roll. Very well-read guy, which would surprise a lot of people. Very, very passionate guy.
6: Top Iranian and US officials have held talks at the UN in New York as President Donald Trump threatened to annihilate the Islamic Republic if a peace deal is not reached. No breakthrough has been reported from the meeting, which is the first since a June ceasefire between the nations unravelled. With midterm elections just around the corner, Mr. Trump is facing increasing pressure to end the conflict. Former Australian Foreign Minister Bob Carr says the US President's speech was not surprising.
3: The American President pitching himself to the world in terms of rhetoric about annihilating another country just confirms, I think, the view that middle powers and American allies would have of this radical US administration.
6: An Australian-Jordanian dual citizen accused of acting as a money mule for a business email scam syndicate has been denied bail for a third time by a court in Canberra. With the story, Declan Gooch.
8: It's alleged Modassem Yusuf Abed Abu Hamad, now known by the surname Yusuf, facilitated the movement of $1.5 million obtained through business email scams and converted it into gold bullion and cash to avoid detection. In the ACT Magistrates Court, his lawyer argued delays in obtaining a brief of evidence from prosecutors, as well as his wife having secured public housing and needing help with their children, amounted to a significant change in circumstances. But Special Magistrate Sean Richter said he wasn't able to make orders that would prevent the Jordanian embassy potentially issuing a passport, and he could flee the country. The case returns to court next month.
6: There are warnings the price of some products will rise when credit and debit card surcharges are phased out from next week. Merchants will no longer be able to charge fees for the use of FPOS, Visa, MasterCard and American Express payments from the 1st October. The move is expected to save consumers $1.6 billion a year, but payment systems expert Professor Steve Worthington from Swinburne University says merchants still have to cover their costs.
9: It will be flipping merchants getting some compensation for accepting cards. We as consumers will probably find there'll be some price increases because merchants will try to recoup their lack of surcharging by inching up their prices.
6: At least 11 people have been killed in a mass shooting near Durban in South Africa. The victims were attending a party at a home in the Kwamakutha township when gunmen stormed in and opened fire. They also set fire to vehicles outside. Colonel Robert Nechuwanda says police are investigating the scene.
10: There were people who were inside the house having a party when these three men armed with firearms arrived and opened fire on them. 10 victims died at the scene and 4 were taken to hospital where one of them succumbed to gunshot injuries. The motive, although it's not known as yet.
6: Russia has slammed jet-powered drones into sites across Kyiv, killing at least one person and injuring several others. Here's William Howard Evans.
11: Explosions have been heard across the capital, with smoke billowing from several areas. Russia has changed tactics in recent weeks, attacking the city with near constant barrages of the faster and high-flying jet drones that are harder to intercept. Hours before the strikes, Ukrainian President Volodymyr Zelensky sat down with his US counterpart Donald Trump on the sidelines of the UN General Assembly in New York. Mr. Zelensky discussed a potential bilateral ceasefire on energy-related targets, saying his country will stick to its end of the bargain if Moscow does.
6: And the Brisbane AFL midfielder Lachie Neal is in Melbourne as he fights to overturn his one-match ban for striking ahead of the grand final. The club's taking the case to the appeals board tomorrow after a failed challenge at the tribunal. Neal says he's still holding out hope of playing against Fremantle on Saturday afternoon.
12: The club and myself have decided to appeal the tribunal's decision. Obviously very hopeful that that's successful, but regardless of the result, I will be here to support the boys and the club this week, so it's a big week for the club.
6: Meanwhile, Frio has had its final home training session before heading to Melbourne ahead of Saturday's grand final. ABC News.

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2: A very good evening to you. Thank you for hanging out, sharing your stories, listening along. It's been a lovely time this evening and we still have 55 minutes left to soak up this glory. And we're going to go stargazing. We've seen that cloud cover lift around much of New South Wales and the ACT today. That's been hanging around for the last couple of days. That's cleared. So hopefully it might be a good night to look at the sky and things. You know, when we're in this change of season period, can start to get

0: So we'll share some feel-good news that you might have missed in between all the major Australian and national headlines that tend to, you know, dominate your feeds. But up next, I'd like us to take a moment, slow things down on this Wednesday night and just step into nature. Soak up the smell of the bush, the sounds of wind through the trees, bird song bouncing through the air around you. Are you a lover of bird sounds, of bird calls? If you think about it, are there some that maybe tickle your ears a little bit more than others? I can't help but smile every time I hear a kookaburra. I don't know, something just feels special about being able to hear them at full laugh. And it turns out there are certain bird sounds and songs and calls that are particularly pleasing to the human ear. I wonder if you know which ones they might be, or if you have a favourite bird call, you can let me know. 1-300-222-702 or text me 0467-922-702. We'll talk more about this next.
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0: Spring has definitely sprung, and it's something you can hear as well. What bird have you noticed popping up in the garden? And do you find bird calls soothing? Is there any particular bird you find most relaxing a little? Or are the birds an alarm you really wish you could turn off in the morning? Whether it's the cuckoo, koala. Can you identify birds by the sounds of their calls? And which ones do you love the most? Let me know. 1-300-222-702. Let's talk about this. Gisella Kaplan is an emeritus professor in animal behaviour in the School of Science and Technology at the University of New England and the author of over 250 research articles and 22 books. And I think fair to say, maybe Australia's biggest bird lover. Gisella, hello.
3: Hello. Good evening, Kaya.
0: Do you have a bird song? Like, what does that mean to you? What do you love about the different calls that birds can make?
3: Well, it's interesting in the sense that worldwide, when you study this, we seem to judge bird song by the purity of its sound. So their tonal, soft, liquid qualities that are varied and may take a long time to develop as a youngster, and a song may be particularly long and varied. So perhaps the magpie is the prime example of a varied song, and the nightingale in Europe, or the blackbird in Europe. These are songs that are particularly tonal and fluid and get into a variety of sounds that sound like, I called one of the magpies Maria Callas, a beautiful way of which crescendos are developed. And in magpies, for instance, and the nightingales, there's never a repeat of a song. It's always different.
0: Is it?
3: It's never quite the same, yes. So, you know, you may have I've identified 947 different sounds in magpies alone, and the way they're organised and they may be repeated, it's always a new song.
0: Wow, 947 different sounds for magpies.
3: Sounds, and imagine our alphabet only contains what, how many letters?
0: 26, is that?
3: 26, yeah. Exactly, and see how many words we can make with that. So imagine 900 and something different sounds. And I have been privileged to hear once a duet between a pied butcher bird and a magpie. And the butcher bird is equally wonderful in its purity and sound. And they actually waited for each other to offer something for the duet they sang. It's unique. I've never heard this again.
0: So are they Are they singing? Are they talking? Is it a call and response in the way that we might label it like that? Or is it just two birds making sounds at the same time, Gisella?

0: Yeah, well, look, I've spent 20 years trying to figure out exactly those questions. And again, I've come back to the magpie because it's most unusual. The magpie is a territorial bird, and territorial birds are meant to have only calls that guard their territory, with a few other additional small songs, perhaps. But if the magpie sings his heart out, and he can do so. I've recorded magpies that have done their beautiful warble in the top of a tree, being perfectly happy with life in late summer for 8 hours.
1: 8 hours.
0: Yes, and then we studied how this is physiologically even possible, and we discovered that they can switch from one side of their syrinx, which is their voice box, to the other. Without and with very, very minimal energy. That is a surprising thing, and yet their calls are very, very audible and over a long distance. So I don't think there's another bird in the world that can do it for that length of time. And then, of course, the lyre. And so we don't know what the function is other than for it being very pleased with itself. Well, let's say the lyrebird makes beautiful sounds, and most of them are mimicked, and we know precisely what they are for. They are just to attract a female. So
1: Yeah.
0: this is just showmanship, you see. So he's strutting about, and he adds species after species to his particular repertoire, and then they listen.
1: I'm glad you mentioned the lyrebird because we've got a little bit of Sir David Attenborough talking about the lyrebird.
0: There's a whipbird. There's a kookaburra.
2: He can imitate the calls of at least 20 different species.
0: Yep.
2: He also, in his attempt to outsing his rivals, incorporates other sounds that he hears in the forest. That was a camera shutter. And again.
1: Such clever birds, the lyrebird, Gisella.
0: Yes, I once studied them and compared the accuracy of their mimicry, and the magpie actually won. The magpie mimics more accurately
1: Really?
0: in a musical term than the lyrebird, but the lyrebird does it with more panache and obviously there to impress, but he slurs over things and cheats.
1: He's lazier than that 8 hour magpie that was singing for
0: That's
1: 8 hours.
0: right. The magpie's meticulous, and we have no idea why that would be, because it goes against all the rules of territorial birds. By their other birds, and the magpie is an excellent mimic as well, by the way. Many people don't know that. They can mimic human speech comfortably, and they sound very human. I have, in fact, played back to to an audience in Europe at a conference. At the end, a little passage by magpies, and it says in broad Aussie slang, "Go away," and nobody had any trouble understanding that. So,
1: We're getting some beautiful texts come through 0467922702, sharing your favourite birds across our region. This text says, love the sounds of birds, especially early morning and listening to the willy wagtails in the middle of the night, says Greg. We've got a couple of votes coming through for the butcher bird. Sandy from Matcham says, butcher bird, so fabulous. Marty in Mount Kembla says, I live in Mount Kembla on the Illawarra Escarpment and the bird life is great. Hard to pick, but the cat bird and the butcher bird are a couple of my faves. Here is a butcher bird.

0: What do you hear, Gisella, when you listen to the Butcher Bird?
1: The Butcher Bird has, again, this incredible repertoire of a musical. It is a musical repertoire, which is beautifully tonal and measured in time and space. They don't tend to mimic very much, mm-hmm. but they do sing beautiful songs and seem to be aware that they're beautiful.

0: for. But I have to tell you that there is a very sinister dark side to the to that music.
1: Tell
0: They're
1: me.
0: Like a Pied Piper. They actually attract other birds to listen to them, and I've watched it. I used to have many budgerigars in a big aviary. The butcher bird began to sing at the top of the cage.
1: Yeah.
0: And all the budgerigars would go close to the top of the cage, and then he began killing them.
1: Oh, no. So it's to lure them in.
0: That was a clear purpose for the song, but they also have a song that is to attract a female. But there is this sinister side. I was shocked, absolutely shocked, my budgerigars, and they were totally taken by that song of the butcher bird.
1: They're like sirens.
0: Like sirens, definitely. But there are other birds. I don't know, many people know the eastern spinebill. It's a tiny little honey eater. It's got the most powerful voice in this tiny little body. Beautiful sounds.
1: Let's have a listen.

0: When you say tiny body, Gisella, what are we talking about?
1: We're talking about something like 12 gram bird.
0: Wow.
1: Consisting largely of a beak of a honey eater to go into a curved beak,
0: yep.
1: But a body that isn't any bigger or longer than your little index finger. So it's tiny, waist next to nothing.
0: And has that
1: beautiful
0: that
1: markings, disappears completely within Melaleucas and so forth, and has this powerful little voice. When I first heard it, I had to follow it. I thought, this can't be true. This is a tiny, tiny little bird. And then another bird that many Australians no longer know very well, but it actually occurs right across Australia, is the grey shrike thrush. It's got, it looks a bit in size like a blackbird, but it's greyish and sort of brownish tones. It's got the most beautiful big eyes. And I heard this beautiful song and I thought, I have no idea if somebody's pulling my leg and putting a recording on. And I kept following the sound and I found it at last in this grey shrike thrush. So that's got a beautiful voice.
0: Mm.
1: And I don't think anybody has ever actually studied that in detail and what it's for. There are completely different reasons why these birds sing. Many of them, of course, are to impress. But the butcher bird, obviously, also to do other things. And the magpie just to please itself.
0: Giselle, I know you're a massive bird fan, so this might be a hard question, but is there a bird song you don't like?
1: Well, I do have to say that a bird that completely and constantly repeats one note, and one note only, that's like the male big bird, can get a bit tedious.
0: So it's not that you don't like it, you just wish he'd do something else.
1: Pardon?
0: You don't necessarily not like it, you just wish every now and then he'd do something else.
1: Exactly, exactly. So it's just the tediousness of it. Some people find some bird song or calls too loud, and we certainly have a lot of loud birds. And there was an interesting part in having some Southeast Asian students there. They called the kookaburras monkey birds and they were frightened of them.
0: I can see why. If you don't know what it is, I think when my husband first was in Australia from the UK and he knew of the kookaburra, but I'm not sure he'd ever heard it before. And straight away he thought, said to, you know, the Australians around him, what was that? Do we need to be worried? So I do think if you haven't heard it before, it might be a bit of a shock.
1: Yes, and of course, when they do this in competitive situations, and usually that's a chorus of triumph when they have finally secured their territory over another competing group. But it's interesting that you mention that, Kaya, because in the Rudyard Kipling film, the A Jungle Boy.
0: Yeah,
1: the kookaburra sound is used throughout as a kind of eerie sound in the background, and of course, it's totally wrong. It's meant to play in India. There are no kookaburras, but it really works as enhancing that sense of eeriness. So
0: yeah.
1: There you are, the monkey, the monkey bird. And it's an amazing thing that they come together to sing together this particular thing to say, we have our territory, we are here and we're safe and we're secure and we have won this round. And thank you very much.
0: Janine has put in another vote for the Willy Wagtail, saying our Willy Wagtails chat all night. And this texter says bell birds on the north side of the Naruma Bridge, Bell Bird Hill near Eden. Yeah, bell birds are a beautiful bird to listen to, especially if they're going around a valley or something.
1: Well, the point is, I haven't mentioned the bell bird. It actually sounds wonderful. It sounds like tinker bells going through the forest because it goes just bing, bing, bing, bing, bing. And you hear this from everywhere. And it really is like lighting up a Christmas tree with different candles. Mm. It's that feeling. But each of the birds may only have one sound.
0: Yeah. Do you think that in Australia we're pretty lucky with our bird sounds, our bird calls?
1: We're not only pretty lucky, I think we're extremely lucky because we've got the most unusual range of birds and, of course, with very different function. But the loudness of it also means that it carries through a forest or through a valley. For instance, a lyrebird you can hear for kilometres.
0: Mm.
1: And that needs to be so because the females might be that far away. But having that kind of variety and personal expression means you can go through a forest and literally have a whole orchestra of different birds that you can identify in the forest. And there's another interesting thing about the mimicry. You see these wretched channelville cuckoos, the largest cuckoo in the world.
0: It's yeah.
1: huge. And I say wretched because they really parasitize, particularly magpies and currawong nests. And when the young cuckoo grows up, which is far larger than the parent bird, the magpie, the bird in the nest issue sounds that sound like magpies.
0: Oh, they learn.
1: So there was this kind of, because I often thought, well, magpies are so intelligent. Why don't they figure this out? But when you hear the way they call for food and the way their beak is, I mean, the color is different. So the birds are very tolerant of that. But the sound for begging for food is almost identical to magpie young sounding for food. So they keep feeding it.
0: Gisella, it's been really great to talk about the beautiful bird calls that we have around New South Wales and the ACT. Thank you for your time this evening.
1: That's a great pleasure. Thank you, Kaya,
0: Gisella,
1: for having me.
0: Gisella Kaplan there, Emeritus Professor in Animal Behaviour. Thanks to this text who says, living on a houseboat on the Hawkesbury, I hear and see so many birds. My favourite to see are the sacred kingfisher, and I have a wild magpie that often comes to my boat, says Wayne. Keep your bird stories, your favourite bird calls coming through 0467 922 702. It's 25 minutes past 9. You are with Kaya Hadley. This is Lady Gaga.

0: Lady Gaga with Always Remember Us This Way. 28 minutes past nine. 702 Sydney, 666 Canberra and ABC Radio New South Wales. You're with me, Kaya Handley. We've been talking birds. Scotty from Camden texted in saying, I was lucky to see a sing-off between two groups of kookaburras in trees about 200 metres apart from my backyard. Fantastic, says Scotty. Kerry's called in from Coffs Harbour. Hi, Kerry.
1: I can't. I didn't hear all the program, but what I've heard is most interesting. I have Gisela's book on the magpie.
0: Oh, yeah.
1: It's an interesting book, wonderful. But what I was ringing in for, we have kookaburras here, and I live near Hogman Drive. I don't know whether you know it, but we have kookaburras, and the adult brings one juvenile down, and the juvenile can't laugh like the adults can.
0: Oh, they have to learn.
1: Yes, and well, the noise they make is like a cough, just coughing. But it was most interesting because I didn't know that, and I thought, I know that's a kookaburra, although its feathers were very fluffy, and it was lovely, and it was sitting next to the adult that you could tell was an adult. You heard this noise, and so I Googled it and found out that they have to learn how to laugh.
0: There you go.
1: Like we have to learn to talk.
0: Exactly. Almost, I imagine, a similar sort of process in mimicking, you know, yeah. their parents.
1: But the magpies are wonderful. We have them where I used to live, and they come and sit outside our front door and warble for us to feed them. We had cats, and I taught them not to chase the birds.
0: Oh, good on you.
1: The magpie would sit on the runner of the sliding door because he knew the catbird was over just a couple of hops away.
0: Kerry.
1: He'd take a handful of cat food down and under the clothesline, and here he had three juveniles that he was feeding.
0: Oh, they can get very cheeky, Kerry. Thank you for sharing that. You can keep your thoughts on birds coming through 0467 922 702. It's time to get into some good news.

0: If by this point on a Wednesday night, the doom and gloom of the news cycle is starting to get to you, never fear, because Evening's producer Natasha Hotman is here. Hello.
1: Hello, Kaya.
0: Bringing us the good news.
1: So these are the stories that have definitely made me smile this

0: this week. The first is about a six-year-old from China who has broken a world record.
1: Stop. Overachiever.
0: So at 6 years old, Lian Yunji from the southwest China province in Sichuan, she broke this world record twice, actually, within 3 days. And it was the world record for speed Rubik's cubing.
1: Wow.
0: So it's pretty incredible. She does an average speed of 4.52 seconds, and then she got it down again to 4.27 seconds, making her the world's only female cuber to have an average time under 4.5 seconds.
2: It's like so impressive.
0: At 6 years old. And look, there is just, if you have the chance to look up this article on the ABC website, just seeing the footage of her smiling after doing it with this giant red bow and missing front teeth.
2: Oh.
0: It is so beautiful.
2: She's just like a normal six-year-old who just happens to have this incredible talent at solving Rubik's cubes.
0: I mean, she's mastered more than 1,300 Rubik's cube algorithms, and she spends 2 to 3 hours a day training. And she's been doing it for the past year. And she enlisted the help of a Rubik's cube coach, and her parents, both of them, help out with her Rubik's cube training. It's really sweet. So the current world record for the fastest single solving of the cube is 2.76 seconds, and that was done by a nine-year-old.
1: Wow.
0: So she's got 3 years of training, and I reckon she'll be going
2: for it. As long as there's no thumb injury or anything,
0: no.
2: You know, hopefully that training has some good rest and recovery for the thumbs in between.
0: Yes, exactly. But she seems to be absolutely overjoyed by the challenge of it, and yeah, she's very a very happy six-year-old.
2: I love it. I love it. Okay, what's your second story?
0: The second story is about these two new stick insects which have been uncovered this week. So up in far north Queensland, an entomologist by the name of Braxton Jones, he spends his life searching for insects, and it's an absolute passion and love for them that drives him to go out into rainforests every day looking for insects.
2: Love it.
0: And he's found some new to the world, and I just think it's wonderful. We're discovering new things about the wonderful place we live in every day.
2: Yeah.
0: And these two insects, like all insects in far north Queensland, are huge. So these stick insects can grow to about the length of 16 centimetres long.
2: A half a ruler.
0: Yeah. Think 30 centimetre ruler, half of that, that is the size of the stick insect.
2: Yeah, it's big, big stick insect. It's bigger than a pen.
0: Bigger than a pen, and they live in the coastal rainforest from Tully to north of Cooktown. They've got these big mottled wings.
2: Wow.
0: And the way he uncovered them is that he collects the females so that the eggs can be examined, because it's a strange thing that with stick insects that you can identify the species just through the eggs that the females lay.
2: Only through the eggs, otherwise you don't. They might look like it. They must all look like each other.
0: Yes,
2: to a point.
0: Or to a point.
2: Some other species.
0: Yeah. So just from the egg, you can identify the species, and you know the identification of these new species. It is important for conservation efforts, particularly for creatures only found in small areas. So.
2: Yeah.
0: New science, new discovery of these two insects in Australia.
2: I have always wanted to discover something, just so you get to name it.
0: Yes, what would you name?
2: Well, I don't know. You know, sometimes it's if you're doing it the first time, then you kind of you know, you maybe want to get a little bit vain about it. But when he's found two at once, he can get a bit creative. You know when that beetle was found that looked like someone called it Beyonce, because it had like curves and hips and it had quite a musical call, I think. So I think it would be fun to find something new and then decide to name it based on maybe what it looks like, or maybe where you were, or like a good pun.
0: I think Robert Irwin has a sea snail named after him.
2: That seems perfect. It seems perfect. All right, we're going from stick insects into the world of music.
0: Yes. So, I mean, our listeners know that I am a huge Swiftie. So, of course, I'm very excited to have found the news story that Taylor Swift is releasing a new song on Friday.
2: Friday? You don't even have to wait that long.
0: No, it's coming out so soon, and I'm so excited. Yes, it'll be quite a big thing. It's called Patient Zero is the song
2: name.

0: and she's changed. I mean, again, if you know the Swift world, there are lots of clues that fans can deduce information from.
1: Okay.
0: And she recently appeared in a cameo appearance at the Emmys.
1: Mm-hmm.
0: And
1: oh, yes. In Law and Order, right? SVU?
0: Yes. So she did a Law and Order sketch at the Emmys. And on the whiteboard in the background, there were clues that she'd perhaps be announcing something. So, yes, that's what fans have deduced. And she did officially announce it on her Instagram that she's got this new song coming out. And look, she is now married, recently married. It's her first song since being married.
1: Ooh. So, do we know if it was recorded pre or post nuptials?
0: Not sure. I don't think yet.
1: Yeah, but all right.
0: She is an absolute star. She constantly works and
1: doesn't stop. No time for a honeymoon.
0: No.
1: If we've got new music dropping on Friday.
0: Yes. It's going to be really an amazing thing. She goes above and beyond to deliver for her fans. She has 12 original studio albums. And then 4 re-recorded Taylor versions. And, you know, she did the Eras tour for almost 2 years.
1: Mm.
0: And while on tour, she recorded, wrote, released another album and then started performing it on the tour. So
1: it's great because it means that as a, you know, a fan, you always have something to listen to, right?
0: Yeah, well, I mean, obviously no person is perfect and she's one of the first people to say that about herself, but you can't say that she isn't dedicated to her music or her fans.
1: Yeah.
0: You know, she takes huge enjoyment in producing music. It's what she loves to do. So I'm very excited to hear about Patient Zero and I'll give my review of it. On evenings, I'm sure soon.
1: Yeah, I'm sure you will. And so is she someone who does just drop singles or will this point to a new album
0: possibly.
1: In a not-too-distant future?
0: Yeah, it would be her 13th album.
1: Lucky number 13.
0: Which, you know, so many fans are speculating, what will that be about? And then will she ever release a version of Reputation? Who knows?
1: Who? No, I'm sure she does.
0: she knows. Know. She's a mastermind, so
1: well,
0: yes.
1: Well, I've got absolutely no access to... I've got absolutely no access to the new song early for you.
0: No.
1: I'm so sorry.
0: But we can go with one of my favourite ones.
1: Yeah, yeah. Tell me, what would you like us to play while we wait, while we count down the hours until that Friday release?
0: Well, my favourite album is Midnights.
1: Okay. That's your era? Is that what we say?
0: Yeah, I'd say that's my era. I went to the Eras tour dressed up in Midnights outfit.
1: That's your era. Yeah.
0: So I absolutely love that album. And, yeah, let's have a bit of Bejeweled.
1: Here we go. Just to get you through until Friday. Thanks, Natasha.
0: Thanks, bye.

0: Count it down, Swifties. You only have to wait till Friday until a new track from Taylor Swift. That is Bejeweled.
1: Evenings with Kaya Handley.
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0: We are 18 minutes away from 10 o'clock. It's time to get your questions in for Fred Watson. Give us a buzz, 1-300-222-702. Fred will drop by next.
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0: questions about the beyond, about space, about astronomy, you can call us now, 1-300-222-702 to get your question in for Fred Watson. You can text as well, 0467-922-702. Fred is here. Hi, Fred.
1: Kaya, how are you?
0: Yeah, I'm so well, thank you. How are you?
1: I'm doing very well too, thank you.
0: Good.
1: All good, all good.
0: Hey, today was the spring equinox, right?
1: That's exactly right. It happened at about 10 o'clock this morning. I hope you noticed it.
0: I can't say that I did. Should I have? Did something magical happen, Fred, and I just was looking the wrong way?
1: It didn't. So what is the equinox? Well, it's actually the moment that there is a specific time related to this. It's not just a day, it's a specific time. And it's when the centre of the sun seems to cross the equator. The sky has an equator, it's just our own Earth's equator that's projected out into space. And as the sun appears to move through the sky during the year, it's not really the sun that's moving, of course, it's the Earth. Mm. But it looks as though the sun is moving southerly at the moment, moving to the south, which means that we will have summer before too long. But the centre of the sun crosses the equator, and that defines the moment of the equinox. But some of your listeners, because this is something that ABC listeners often pick up on, because they look at things like sunrise and sunset times, they know that equinox basically means equal night. So it's 12 hours of darkness, or 12 hours of night, 12 hours of daylight. Ah. Except that happened on the 19th, not today. And people wonder why that should be. Why is it not today that you've got 12 hours of darkness with the sun below the horizon, 12 hours above the horizon? And I'm sure, well, you've probably got some ideas on that, have you, Kaya?
0: No. I mean, not really. It's not something I spend a lot of time thinking about. No. And I'm not as clever as our listeners that I wouldn't have even picked it up, that subtlety.
1: Neither am I. Except I was delighted to notice yesterday, Tom Saunders mentioned it on the ABC News.
0: Tom is a very smart man.
1: Yeah, you were on air at that time, so you wouldn't have seen. But he did mention it. And it's a real subtlety. And what it's about is the way sunrise and sunset times are denoted. Because it's not the centre of the sun hitting the horizon that is the definition of a sunset or a sunrise. So let's think about sunset, because it's the easiest one to talk about. As the sun goes down in the western half of the sky, the sun's not a point of light, it's got a diameter, it's about half a degree. We measure it in degrees in astronomy. And sunset is the instant at which the top of the sun's disk passes below the horizon. And so it's not the center of the sun, it's the top of the sun's disk as it passes below the horizon.
0: Ah.
1: So that means you're seeing a little bit more daylight than you'd expect. And in fact, there's a little bit more to it than that as well. And that's that the Earth's atmosphere actually bends the light of the sun. And so when you see it on the horizon, because that light has been bent or refracted, it's actually already below the horizon. So the sun is kind of well down by the time we see that last sliver disappearing. And it's because you measure sunset and sunrise from those instants when the sun's disk appears to set below the horizon, taking into account its diameter and the bending of the light in the atmosphere. That's why this difference occurs.
0: All right.
1: It's a bit complicated, but
0: it's fascinating, though.
1: Explained it well. But
0: no,
1: yeah,
0: you definitely have.
1: It's one of those little quirks of science that, as I said, your listeners will notice.
0: All right. Are you ready for some big questions from those very smart listeners?
1: Yes, thanks, Kaya.
0: 1-300-222-702 if you have one. You can text as well, 0467-922-702. Brian is here this evening. Hi, Brian.
2: Oh, hello, Kia.
0: What is your question for Fred?
2: Hello, Professor Fred. My question to Professor Fred is about the Big Bang Theory. I understand the Big Bang occurred at the starting of time, where time equals zero and there was no space. But has anybody done any studies as to how much energy had to be released at that instant?
1: Yeah, you can find it on the web. It's not a number I keep in my head because it's an enormous number with a lot of noughts after it. But it's because of the fact that, and just recapping for anybody who's not aware of what we're talking about, the Big Bang is the event in which we think the whole universe was created about 13.8 billion years ago. And it was some kind of explosion. And you're right, Brian, we think time started as well as space starting at that time. But you can basically work back from the way we see the universe now, because we know a lot of that energy that went into the Big Bang event basically turned into matter, and we can make pretty good estimates of the matter content of the universe. We could do that by actually looking at the way things move in the universe. So as I said, I don't have the number in my head. I probably could have looked it up in the time that we're speaking, but you will find it easy to find on the internet. Basically, energy of the Big Bang is what you're looking for. It's the age-old story in the, you know, putting the origin of the universe in a nutshell. In the beginning, there was nothing, and then it exploded, and we really don't know why that happened.
0: Thanks for your question, Brian.
2: Thank you, Professor.
1: I hope that makes sense.
0: You have a good night. Thank you. 1-300-222-702. You can text as well, 0467-922-702. Wayne says on the text, "Hi, Fred. Last evening, the moon and that there was a moon and a very bright small star. First of the evening, it looked quite amazing. What do we know? What was it? Well, obviously the moon, but..."
1: Yeah, the moon's, in fact, it was even more spectacular a few nights ago, because the moon, being not very far from the Earth, it's only 384,000 kilometres away as the crow flies, it's because of that, it moves relatively quickly through the sky. So a few nights ago, it was much, much closer to that brilliant star, which is not actually a star, it's the planet Venus, brightest of all the planets, in fact, the brightest of all celestial objects after the sun and moon. Or natural celestial objects. The space station could get a bit brighter from time to time. Venus in the western sky, very, very bright. The moon itself now, it's in a gibbous phase tonight, which means it's gone past first quarter, where basically you see half a moon, and it's on its way to a full moon a bit later in the week. Mm. There are quite a few stars nearby as well. The moon was not far from, I've forgotten which one it was, Antares, which is the brightest star in the Scorpion, not very long ago. But these stars are all much, much fainter than Venus is at the moment. It's very bright, looks like an aircraft landing lights.
0: Don says, can you tell us what the bright light / planet in the southwest is at the moment? Is that Venus?
1: That's correct, yes, yeah. It is.
0: Yeah, yeah, she shines bright, old Venus, doesn't she?
1: She does, yeah. A marvellous world. In physical terms, very similar to the Earth. It's often called Earth's ugly sister because it's about the same size, but it's got hellish conditions. The temperature's about 450 degrees Celsius, and it's got sulfuric acid in its atmosphere. So.
0: It's not for us. It's not for us.
1: Absolutely.
0: Fred Watson is with us here on ABC Evenings. You can get your question into him, 1-300-222-702. Jimmy's on the line. Hi, Jimmy.
3: Yeah, g'day.
0: What's your question?
3: I was wondering what happens to the antiparticle. So when a particle and an antiparticle pop into existence and then annihilate themselves, and when they do it on the event horizon of a black hole, if the antiparticle goes into the black hole, does it annihilate some matter in the black hole?
1: That's a great question, Jimmy, and what you're talking about is something we call Hawking radiation. And once again give a bit of a background to this story, empty space has this weird property that particles can pop into existence and then immediately annihilate. It's totally, totally bizarre, completely counter to our normal experience. But yes, if you have that happen right near what we call the event horizon of a black hole, that is the point of no return, nothing can escape from the black hole, and one particle stays outside, one goes into the black hole, yes, it is actually absorbed into the black hole itself, whereas the one on the outside forms what we call Hawking radiation, predicted by Stephen Hawking in the 1970s, which is basically him saying that black holes can actually evaporate because they can radiate. It's a very, very low-level radiation. We don't think any black holes have yet evaporated because their time scale is in hundreds of billions of years. But that's what happens. It does. The trapped particle would go into the black hole, quite correct.
3: Yes, so the Hawking radiation is the other particle being radiated.
1: Correct, that's right. The one go ahead.
3: So they're both antiparticles, or is there? I thought there was an antiparticle and a particle.
1: Yes, that's right. It is. It's two versions of the same thing in a very weird way that between the four walls that we're all sitting in tonight, I've never properly understood.
0: Thanks for your question, Jimmy. Sticking with the Big Bang, Fred, John in Bateman's Bay said, before the Big Bang, there was nothing, a void in which, in fact, is nothing. Where did it come from? I've been confused for years, says John.
1: Well, we all are, really, John, because probably the best analogue is the one we just mentioned, Stephen Hawking. It's the one he used in his book, A Brief History of Time. And what he said in that is and he was living in the Northern Hemisphere, so he referred to the North Pole. If you head towards the North Pole, you're sort of going steadily more and more north as you head that way. But when you get to it, you can't go any further north because you're there. Mm. And there isn't anything else. And in a way, that's an analogue for the way we think time works in the universe. You can go back in time to this event, analogous, I suppose, to the North Pole, but the event of the Big Bang. But beyond that, there's nothing. And I suspect, really, to qualify that in a more precise way, there's nothing that we understand. That might be a better way of putting it, because physics, the physics of the origin and evolution of the universe can tell us a lot, a huge amount, but it can't cope with nothing.
0: Yeah.
1: It can't cope with where that nothingness came from, if indeed it came from anywhere. It becomes something that we at the moment do not have the scientific or the theoretical framework to describe, which I think in itself is extremely interesting, because I think there might be things that we can never understand, and that might be one of them.
0: And I think sometimes we just have to come to terms with that, don't we? That maybe in our lifetime we won't understand them, and perhaps we will understand them into the future, but also maybe we won't.
1: That's correct. And science is progressing by leaps and bounds, and I'm not talking about AI or anything like that. The sort of science that I'm involved with, particle physics, the universe, astronomy, it's just charging ahead in an extraordinary way.

0: And I look forward to things that we know about already, but we don't understand them, which we definitely will understand. I hope I'm still around to understand them myself. But I think there might be things sort of beyond that that we simply don't have the equipment to understand them.
1: You mentioned AI very quickly. We got a question saying, you know, what is being done to sort of protect astronomy from AI when we are seeing negative incidents across other sort of sectors?
0: Yeah, that's right. So the I think the thing that your listeners thinking about is the way that AI has hacked a competing company, which is to my mind highlights the need for guardrails, which is one of the buzzwords at the moment in the AI
1: Yeah,
0: world.
1: sure is.
0: Astronomy's in a slightly different a slightly different regime from the commercial world, because generally speaking, in astronomy, there's not stuff that is going to have an immediate commercial value. It's knowledge for its own sake, and AI can definitely be harnessed in a safe way to tackle that and to give us the very best outcomes in using the enormous quantities of data that we have to hand these days, and looking at it in a new light and looking at it in a way that gives us the answers that we're looking for.
1: Fred, I feel like we could have, you know, we could always fill an hour or more of just, you know, chatting, but we have run out of time. We didn't even get to your topics. We had such great questions. So thank
0: Not to
1: you
0: worry.
1: for bringing your wisdom to evenings tonight.
0: Lovely to talk to you, Kaya. Thanks very much.
1: Fred Watson, Australia's astronomer at large. Thanks for your questions coming through. You do just have to get them in nice and early. It's why we give you a heap of notice, but we'll take some of those on notice and see if we can put them to Fred in the coming weeks. We've got just a few minutes left before we hand over to the Nightlife team. Philip Clark is here. Hello.
2: Hi, Kaya. How are you?
1: I'm so well. How are you? What's coming up?
2: Very well. Good. We're going to talk to Gil Durand tonight. He's a former, he's an, well, he's an independent journalist and author. He's written a best-selling book at the moment called The Nerd Reich, Silicon Valley Fascism and the War on Democracy. Look, it can make for some tough reading, but it's about these shadowy figures in Silicon Valley called people like Peter Thiel, who seem to be the puppet masters of what's going on with AI and the new technology and their control of the White House and so on. So that's going to be our first hour conversation. Interesting. What else? New theories about memory loss and dementia with a geriatrician, which may interest you and surprise you too. That's coming up a little later as well. We're going to play the Mighty Challenge, of course. Someone has to win.
1: Someone has to win. There is always a winner.
2: I know. And also, issues of the day. Well, there's heaps of things to talk to. I mean, the world is such a glum, gloomy place at the moment. I don't know, the death of Terry Denton, the much-loved Australian children's author and illustrator, made me wonder what were your best-loved children's books when you were a kid. And did you pass any on to your own kids?
1: A great chat. So much good stuff coming up on Nightlife, Phil. Have a good time.
2: Always. See ya.
1: Philip Clark, coming your way on Nightlife. I will see you tomorrow on Evenings. See you then.
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4: ABC News with Glenn Lauder. A friend of the late Rose Tattoo frontman Angry Anderson says it's extraordinary that the rock legend continued touring and performing through his later years. Anderson's family and bandmates have announced that the 79-year-old died on Monday, surrounded by loved ones in Australia. Anderson suffered a cardiac arrest last month while on tour with his band in Europe. Music journalist Murray Englehart says before Anderson's health concerns, Rose Tattoo was still playing with the same intensity they were 50 years ago.
5: There was no dancers, there was no fireworks, no backup singers. It was just the five guys pumping it out for an hour and a half, led by a guy who, like I said, was nearly 80. Like, I'm half that age, nearly. I can't imagine doing it.
4: The US President Donald Trump is preparing to meet with his Chinese counterpart Xi Jinping in Washington. The meeting's being held as the UN General Assembly continues in New York. Mr. Xi has opted to skip the assembly in favour of an in-person meeting with Mr. Trump at the White House. Former Australian Foreign Minister Bob Carr says the White House is updating its China policy.
6: America's saying we want a floor under this relationship. We want to stabilise the relationship, strategic stability with this growing

0: China is the way we sum up our China policy. And I mean, the Chinese have got to be very comfortable with that.
1: Federal police are warning people of the risks of violent extremist content online after charging a Melbourne man with terror offences. Police allege the 65-year-old is a member of the Islamic State terror group, accusing him of sharing thousands of pieces of extremist content online. AFP Acting Assistant Commissioner Paula Hudson says police will analyse electronic evidence seized during a raid of his Carlton home. She says terrorist organisations like Islamic State rely on online platforms to distribute propaganda and recruit members.
2: Viewing this violent extremist material is not harmless online content. It desensitises people and normalises violence and, as I said, mass executions and murders of people.
1: Experts say while the private credit sector is growing rapidly, banks remain by far the biggest lenders. The corporate regulator ASIC is warning of a crackdown on the private credit industry, saying the clock is ticking on poor lending practices. Australian investors say a rapid exit of cash out of the sector is possible if more investors begin to worry about the risks. Christian Ryan is the executive chairman of investment firm FinCap and says banks remain at the top of the lending tree.
3: Australian banks, the big banks, are the major lender in the marketplace. So from a system point of view that I know that people are talking about quite heavily, it's still a relatively small percentage of the overall loans in the market. Yes, it's growing, but from a system point of view, it's pretty small.
1: The former West Australian Premier Mark McGowan is tipped to take up a board position with one of Australia's biggest media groups 3 years after leaving public office. Rebecca Trigger has the story.
4: Mr. McGowan is believed to be in the running for a board position with Southern Cross Media Group, which owns Channel 7, newspapers, websites and radio services across the country. Southern Cross merged with Seven West Media earlier this year, with Kerry Stokes stepping down from the board in February. Mr. Stokes has retained strong interests in the company, and earlier this month his son, Ryan Stokes, took over as chair. Mr. McGowan has previously denied having a close relationship with Mr. Stokes after a series of texts between the pair were revealed during defamation proceedings brought against the Premier by Clive Palmer. The texts related to legislation that blocked Palmer's arbitration claim for damages against the state.
1: Pakistani security forces say that they've shot down 8 drones allegedly launched by the Afghan Taliban near the border. Security sources say that they've thwarted attempts by the Taliban to target public areas. Islamabad has conducted airstrikes against what it calls suspected militant safe havens in the border region. Afghanistan denies providing support to insurgents targeting Pakistani forces. About a third of West Australia's state cabinet is expected to travel to Melbourne for Saturday's AFL Grand Final. It's understood both the Premier, Roger Cook, and the Deputy Premier, Rita Saffiotti, are attending the event in an official capacity and will be hosted by the AFL. Attorney General Tony Butti, as well as Ministers Rhys Whitby, David Michael and Daniel Pastorelli, are also understood to be planning to attend. The ABC has been told that all four have paid for their own flights and accommodation and have either purchased tickets or will disclose them in Parliament at a later date. Fremantle will take on Brisbane in Saturday's decider at the MCG. That's ABC News.
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2: Yes, well, hello and how are you? Philip Clark with you on ABC Radio. This is Nightlife. We are right around the country on the local radio network. Wherever you are, should be getting us loud and clear. No problems in reception that we're aware of. Some things after, I don't know, midnight, 1 o'clock this morning. We'll let you know about that a bit later on. So how are you? I hope the day has been just fine. Coming up in the program, first hour, 6 past 10 Eastern, 6 past

0: Adam's Forgotten Australia podcast talk about Operation Buffalo at the Maralinga Test Range, amongst other things, and the final days of Blue Hills as well. That is all up there. And Peter Marks on tech too. That was an interesting conversation from last night. Anyway, look, it's all up there, so check it out. By the way, if you click on the Listen app and type Nightlife into the search bar, when you see a little love heart next to the play button, hit it. Nightlife will be much easier to find next time. All right. Coming up in, as I said, if you'd like to grab those podcasts, including the ones of Mark Cully, they're all available there. This is a little bit from Mark Cully's interview last night.
1: One way of thinking about what Australia might look like now, if we hadn't embraced that post-war migration boom and the subsequent waves of migration that have occurred since, is we might have a population of 10 million or thereabouts, you know, almost a third of what our current size is. And we might be in similar dire straits to New Zealand. One of the things that's perhaps not that well known is the living standards in New Zealand are about three quarters of what they are in Australia.
0: Yeah, they are.
1: Yeah. It's not. One of the reasons why that's the case is it's just not a big enough country to be able to produce all the things it needs at an efficient price. And so they end up paying more, costing more to produce things and costing more to import things than would otherwise be the case if they were larger.
0: And there was plenty more in his very scholarly and learned examination of the migration history of Australia too. So check it out, Mark Cully. All right, coming up in our first hour tonight, I'm going to be talking to Gil Duran. He's an independent journalist and author who's getting a lot of interest globally at the moment. He runs the Nerd Reich newsletter about tech authoritarianism. And he's written a provocative new book about the billionaire era called The Nerd Reich. As I say, it's getting a lot of interest. He'll be my guest in this first hour. Mark Kenny will lead the Nightlife News breakdown for us, so we'll check out with that. There's some new theories about getting older and memory loss with Mark Honenberg, a geriatrician. We'll check that out as well. Looking forward to that. We'll play the Mighty Challenge, of course, and issues of the day. Well, anything you like, but we also might lighten the mood by telling us your much-loved children's book with news that Australian children's author and illustrator Terry Denton has died, age 76. Left behind an extraordinary legacy, from Just to the hugely successful Treehouse series he created with Andy Griffiths. What were your favourite kids' books as a kid, and did you pass them on to your kids, I wonder? Some of the things we might talk about a bit later on in the program. But for now, let's have a conversation with Gil Duran.
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0: Well, the Prime Minister, Anthony Albanese, has been in New York this week at the United Nations General Assembly gathering, and there he joined the leaders of countries including Canada, Germany and Singapore, calling for tighter controls on artificial intelligence amid warnings the pace of development could outpace government's ability to manage the emerging risks, and they are manifest. They insist that AI and its frontier models must remain under human direction, oversight and control. Easy to say, but if a policy of containment is feasible with AI, who are the humans who would have control over the vast and bewildering powers that artificial intelligence looks to offer us? For a lot of observers, big tech is already nothing like a friend to the bulk of humanity. They see its billionaire owners seizing economic and political control to steer the fate of the planet towards their own bizarre apocalyptic visions. Now, we know the corporate names: Facebook, Instagram, Amazon, Tesla, PayPal, Palantir, Uber, technologies like Bitcoin and Coinbase. And we hear and read about the billionaires: Peter Thiel, Elon Musk, Mark Andreessen, Mark Zuckerberg, Balaj Srinivasan, Sam Altman, newly emerging people like J.D. Vance, political leaders, Curtis Yarvin, a blogger with extraordinary influence. They've aligned themselves with the current Trump administration in the US, seeking almost unfettered license to develop their companies, their profits and their visions of how the future should emerge. And you might remember this warning from former President Joe Biden when he delivered his farewell presidential address when he left office in January 2020.

0: 1984.
1: You know, his farewell address, President Eisenhower spoke of the dangers of the military-industrial complex. He warned us then about, and I quote, the potential for the disastrous rise of misplaced power, end of quote. 6 decades later, I'm equally concerned about the potential rise of a tech-industrial complex that could pose real dangers for our country as well. Americans are being buried under an avalanche of misinformation and disinformation, enabling the abuse of power. The truth is smothered by lies told for power and for profit. We must hold the social platforms accountable to protect our children, our families, and our very democracy from the abuse of power.
0: Well, that's all very well to say this on your departure, some might say. What were you doing about it? But more than 2 years on, it does seem like a prescient warning, perhaps if too late. One major recent critic of the growth of the powers of the billionaires over all our lives is Gil Duran, independent journalist and author who runs the Nerd Reich newsletter, described as covering tech authoritarianism, billionaire extremism, the network state and the metapolitics of California. His new book's called The Nerd Reich, Silicon Valley Fascism and the War on Democracy. It debuted last month as an instant New York Times bestseller. And it tells the story of how anti-democratic, anti-government, aggressively anti-tax ideas were fused and incubated in Silicon Valley in the 1980s and 90s. And how now a generation of new tech entrepreneurs have accelerated technology to start undermining national governments and their currencies and impose their own visions on the real world, funded by huge and burgeoning profits. Gil was formerly a press secretary for California's Democratic Governor Jerry Brown. He also served as Kamala Harris's communications director when she was California Attorney General. And he joins us this evening. Gil, good evening to you. Welcome to Nightlife.
2: Thanks for having me.
0: It's great. It's a provocative title. Anything with the word Reich in it is pretty chilling. What do you mean by a Reich anyway?
2: When I started writing about the extremist politics of Silicon Valley in 2024, I had a few stories that went viral. And someone from the crypto world, a well-known figure, actually reached out to me on social media and said, you know, we've been calling these guys the Nerd Reich for years. So it's not a name that I came up with. It's a name that their own peers in Silicon Valley, people who largely agree with them on things like AI and crypto, have applied to them because of the extremist of their beliefs. And when we use the word Reich in this way, I think one of the important things to understand is that these guys have a lot in common with fascist and even Nazi beliefs. In fact, a lot of the works and the writers and the philosophers they cite are Nazis or helped inspire the Nazis. So really the parallel comes from them, not from me. And it's something that even their own peers had observed.
0: I mean, a classic definition of fascism would be a unified state, a strong emphasis on nationalism. There's no democracy. All institutions in the state are rolled into the service of the state. And so on. The term gets bandied around a lot, doesn't it? But in those are its defining elements, as we saw in fascist Italy under Benito Mussolini, and perhaps under the Nazis in the 1930s and early 1940s. Are you saying that that's what it looks like now?
2: I'm saying that's what it is now. I spent a lot of time studying the different definitions of fascism because there are a few different ways that different writers have defined it and different fascists have defined it over time. For Mussolini, it united the government, corporations, and religions into one unified entity of power centered on his cult of personality. In other iterations, including in Italy and in Germany, it's a cult of grievance and self-victimhood that promises a return to some mythical greatness through the purging and persecution of demonized enemy groups, often using absurd propaganda focused on energy and unity and violence and exploiting anxieties around law and order and gender and sexuality to promote a strict hierarchy of male over female, white over other races, West over the rest of the world, rich over poor, employers over employees, straight over LGBT people, and on and on and on. And we see all of that happening today, where Silicon Valley is merging with the MAGA.

0: movement, and both of them have a core base of these apocalyptic beliefs, one that Jesus is coming, one that the AI God is about to arrive, and they have captured power in the United States, maximum power, at the worst moment possible.
1: When did this happen, Gil? Because, I mean, for many readers and observers, when you use the term Silicon Valley, you'd always think of some sort of nerdy tech place where people were often libertarian, that is, they believed in light government regulation or none at all, but they were generally optimistic, they were generally Democrat-leaning, they were for a better world in which technology would assist. If you're thinking back to Bill Gates, perhaps, yeah, and the arrival of the personal computer and so on. But this seems to be a completely outdated take on what Silicon Valley is now. That's one of your central ideas, isn't it?
0: There was always a subculture of right-wing anti-government politics in Silicon Valley. All through the early 20th century, you saw these movements and ideas, philosophies based on the idea that technology would get rid of democracy because now we could just use technology to do whatever is best and most efficient. Never quite worked out that way. And there used to be a core of so-called libertarians in Silicon Valley, people inspired by the writings of Ayn Rand and Atlas Shrugged, the idea that they were too brilliant to be governed and should be in control, or at least live in their own countries or their own territories. What happened is that these guys got super, super, super wealthy. They became multi-billionaires. And I think that money had a warping effect on their brain. And so this small subculture became the dominant culture of Silicon Valley over the past 10 years, radicalized by the Trump presidency, by social media, by the Me Too movement, which scared a lot of these guys, by the Black Lives Matter movement, which scared a lot of these guys, and by the pandemic, which many of them interpreted as possibly the great apocalyptic event that would change anything. It didn't quite happen like that. Our governments, our societies held together as best as they could. And I think we can't underestimate as well the degree to which AI psychosis is influencing everything in our world right now. Some of these people believe that this invention is some kind of spiritual godlike force, or at the very least will grant maximum power and authority to whoever can gain control over it. And they're in a race to capture that power and thus capture the control of the world.
1: Much of it seems to be centered around individuals, and this is what I found interesting for a while now, that there are shadowy, well, I don't know how shadowy they are now, but they're behind-the-scenes individuals at least. They don't take a public face so much, who seem to have been influential in directing this. Chief among them, this bloke called Peter Thiel, who made a pile out of PayPal, amongst other things. He made a pile out of Facebook too, for that matter. But he's famous for uttering the statement that freedom and democracy are incompatible. What does he mean?
0: Well, in that same speech, he said that government is evil, which is amazing because since 2003, Peter Thiel, the co-founder of Palantir, has had a major surveillance company, military-industrial complex intelligence surveillance company, that was founded with millions of dollars from the CIA. So why is this guy claiming, A, to be a libertarian, and B, that government is evil? The government is his business. He's deeply entwined in our government. Peter Thiel, as you said, made money at PayPal, Facebook made him a billionaire, co-founded Palantir after 9/11, a very right-wing German-born billionaire who's lived most of his life in the United States, but for the past 25 or 30 years has been preaching against democracy very openly. In 2009, he wrote that essay where he said freedom and democracy were no longer compatible. What he meant by that is that democracy, which gives everyone an equal vote, would be a threat to the freedom of white male billionaires like himself, and that the task of his generation and using technology would be to escape from democracy in all of its forms. In fact, he said at that same time that technology is an incredible alternative to politics. What did he mean by that? Well, we're seeing it now unfold in Washington, where AI and crypto barons in Silicon Valley are eating our government whole, right in front of our very eyes. And Thiel was greatly inspired by a 1997 book called The Sovereign Individual, which predicted that in the 21st century, nation states would fall and democracy would end due to two technologies in particular. One, cyber currency, a new digital money that would undermine government authority, that's crypto. The other, advanced automation, which would destroy most jobs, leading to a massive collapse of the economy and thereby collapse of nations. Mm. That's the conversation around AI today. And so he very much believes this self-fulfilling prophecy to be fully underway.
1: But mind you, America's full of these things and has always been, hasn't it, Gil? From, you know, the Scientologists onwards. There are always people predicting end times. And they've always been billionaires in America. America's always been a place dominated by extremes of wealth and poverty. Why is Thiel all of a sudden seeming so pivotal in this story?
0: Well, in the early 20th century, Americans revolted against oligarchy and passed a lot of laws to limit the power of the super wealthy, to impose taxes and to make sure that wealth, massive fortunes could not be passed on from generation to generation. What's happened over the last 50 to 60 years has been a big rollback of those laws. So now we have these super oligarchs. In addition, the Supreme Court in Citizens United decided that unlimited amounts of money could be spent by corporations in our political system. And what's happening is we have a billionaire class that doesn't blink at the idea of spending hundreds of millions of dollars to capture government. So you have this confluence of events. You have unlimited amount of money in American politics and a class of radicalized billionaires who no longer believe in democracy, along with a president who aspires to be an authoritarian. And so you have this terrible coincidence in which they have captured power and are able to make these terrible, scary ideas into reality.
1: Mm. Peter Thiel, of course, is the brains and influence behind J.D. Vance. I mean, J.D. Vance is a creature of Peter Thiel, isn't he? I mean, Thiel says that Peter Thiel was the smartest person he ever met. He seems in complete subservience to him. He even converted to Catholicism, maybe on the back of Thiel's Catholicism. Let's not cast too many aspersions, I suppose, on personal belief, but J.D. Vance is one of his creations. But how did he get all these others on board? Why are Zuckerberg and Musk, for example, who are at least as wealthy as Thiel, on board with these ideas too?
0: I think these ideas that wealthy elites should rule the world and that most people should have no say, it's just naturally appealing to billionaires. Mm. I think Musk definitely believes that. He's quoted or communicated with Curtis Yarvin, who's the Thiel-funded blogger who spreads these ideas that basically democracy should be replaced with dictatorship. J.D. Vance, who you mentioned, has also quoted Curtis Yarvin. So they have these people who say these things out loud. I think people like Zuckerberg and Jeff Bezos and the guys at Google are just sort of wimpy and cowardly and will go along with whatever side is winning. I think if Kamala Harris had won the election instead of Donald Trump, we would see entirely different behavior out of most of these people. Not out of Peter Thiel, not necessarily out of Elon Musk, but I think that Mark Zuckerberg would be promoting diversity, equity, inclusion instead of ending it. So a lot of billionaires really don't have many ideas beyond whatever made them rich, and sometimes that wasn't even their idea. They just go along with the – they just want to be on the side that's winning, to steal a phrase from Bob Dylan.
1: I'm talking with Gil Duran. He's the author of a pretty powerful new book, bestseller, called The Nerd Reich, Silicon Valley Fascism and the War on Democracy, in which he charts the rise of Silicon Valley from a libertarian, probably optimistic kind of place to one which is intent on world domination through the elimination of democracy. In which case, why are they allied with Trump, Donald Trump? After all, the MAGA movement's a sort of ground-up movement, not a top-down one, Gil, isn't it?
0: Well, Trump is unique in that he has been able to capture for a long time that energy from his red hat wearing MAGA base. That's starting to get shaky a bit as prices go up on food, on fuel, on electricity, and Trump seems disinterested in actually solving

0: solving those problems while openly raking in billions of dollars in corrupt wealth into his personal bank accounts through crypto and tech investments and even investments in AI. This is why Trump doesn't want to regulate AI. He and his family have massive investments in the AI companies and AI infrastructure. And even his most fervent fans are starting to realize, as many of us did a long time ago, this guy's a con man. He doesn't care about people. So they see the MAGA movement and Trump as fuel. As you can think of these tech guys as sort of a parasite, and the MAGA movement is a host. But as Balaji Srinivasan, a Thiel protege who has proposed all of these theories for tech taking over the world, has said, the red tribe, Republicans, are the past. The Democrats' blue tribe are the present. But the gray tribe, this new radicalized tech force, is the future. So they just see them as a little temporary ally on the way to capturing power.
1: Mm. Of course, fascists articulated a view of society that was about the nation. It created a fear of outsiders and so on that unified people. It wasn't just an elite authoritarian movement. Was it? It relied heavily on propaganda, for example. What does people like Peter Thiel want?
0: Well, if you look deeper into what's happening in Silicon Valley, they've created this cult of people who believe that AI is about to create a super intelligent god that will end death, that will allow them to live forever, and that will make us a multiplanetary species that will merge with computers and AI and enjoy this abundant paradise that's about to be created. So they believe in many ways that they're creating a god, or at least a force that will make them more advanced than anyone else on Earth. And the idea is not that everyone in the country or the world will be a part of this movement, but that they are the chosen elites who will advance the future of humanity. And I know this all sounds crazy, but these ideas are known as Tescreel and are a very important part of the tech movement right now around AI, transhumanism, extropianism, singularitarianism, cosmism, rationalism, effective altruism, and long-termism, all this bundle of beliefs that believe in this AI god being created. So they believe that they need to accelerate technology as quickly as possible in order to create this new master race of tech oligarchs and their followers who will build the future of humanity. And that's really the tech fascist core.
1: I get the authoritarian part of it, but where do they think they're going to derive their authority from? I mean, fascists derive their authority from the people. With whatever means they use. I mean, because they co-opted institutions like churches and the universities and so on. They were all co-opted and came on board. Where do these tech billionaires think their authority is going to come from?
0: Ultimately, I think it's going to come from technology, but I do think...
1: It can't come from technology, though, can it? I mean, you don't get a remit from technology. It might enable you, but it doesn't allow you.
0: Well, if you listen to what they say, the future is going to be a world with no jobs where everybody is dependent on some kind of paycheck from a government that will also be an AI corporation. This is hilarious because right now in the United States, people are freaking out in the Republican and Democratic establishment because socialists and leftists are winning the elections. But socialists and leftists want health care, want education to be free, want child care, want housing for people. The AI capitalists are promising basically fully automated luxury communism. Not that they're telling the truth about that, but their idea, and I'm not saying it's in any way rooted in reality, is that AI is going to give them so much power that it's going to run the world, and they're going to run the world through it. But I think they made a bad bet. I think they thought they'd get a lot farther along with Trump. I don't think they planned on this being as unpopular as it is right now. We've got a populist movement rising up in the United States, Republicans and Democrats, against data centers, against billionaire power, and against these apocalyptic visions of our AI future. And if there's a free and fair election in the country in a couple of months, big question, we don't know yet whether it will be that. The Republicans are going to lose and the Democrats are going to retake power. So we already see some of these guys trying to realign behind Democrats because they're afraid of consequences. And so they have to also pay off the Democrats so that no one holds them accountable for their terrible and corrupt behavior during the first 2 years of Trump's return to power.
1: Mm. So here's another question. Do we see them as essentially just robber barons, or are they, because sometimes they sound like kind of utopians in the sense that they see some better world that's more organized and, okay, they're in control of it, but they see them that it's a better, more advanced, more enabled world. In that sense, it's a kind of utopia. Is that what they are? Because there have been some attempts, haven't there, to set up their own states in Central America. I think they've had a go a couple of times,
0: yeah,
1: on some islands and so on. But is that what they are, or do they, or is this just a robber baron thing that they want to rob everyone of everything, and we'll just have to cop it?
0: I think it's a mix between robber barons and religious zealots.
1: Right.
0: They truly have these apocalyptic beliefs that everything is about to transform and that technology will result in them having most of the power in the world.
1: Mm-hmm.
0: And if you look at them, they're openly planning to create new cities that'll be ruled by tech corporations. There's a venture capital firm, Pronomos Capital, that already has a prototype in Honduras.
1: That's right.
0: They've proposed building a new city in Greenland, a new city on the ruins of Gaza. And Trump has proposed building 10 new so-called freedom cities, these corporate-run territories in the United States. And here in the USA, nobody asks, why do we need freedom cities? What are they for? Where does this idea come from? Well, it comes from this radical anti-democratic philosophy, most of which has been emanating from the social circle of Peter Thiel over the past 20 years. So they truly believe it is their destiny to rule the world and to end democracy. And as I mentioned before, they've got these ideas that they're about to create God, receive eternal life, go into the heavens, and enjoy paradise. They have created their own version of Christianity. To me, it's like if Charles Manson, instead of being a barefoot, long-haired hippie, was a billionaire and could impose his crazy ideas through the political system by teaming up with an authoritarian regime. That's basically what we're seeing here. And I wrote my book because I feel like people need to understand how crazy these guys are. And they're not crazy because I say they're crazy. They're crazy because they say it in their own words. And a lot of my book is told in their own words. And I think the things they have been saying and writing for the past 20 years are the things they are now doing in Washington, D.C.
1: Mm. The great threat is, that a lot of people see is artificial intelligence, AI, which, on the face of it, Gil, I'm speaking with Gil Duran, is an independent journalist and author, has written a best-selling book called The Nerd Reich, subtitled Silicon Valley Fascism and the War on Democracy. The AI seems, on the face of it, to be a technology which enriches perhaps a dozen people in the world and eliminates the jobs of most people. Is that how you see it?
0: The way we're doing it, yes. The way we're doing it in the United States, that's exactly what it's doing. That's why it's so destructive.
1: Mm.
0: I don't have a fear of some godlike superintelligence. I fear the billionaires behind AI and what they're already doing with it, and worse, what they're doing with the money that they've generated, pouring it into the Trump regime and into Trump's family coffers in order to corrupt our system and seize power. I think there's a completely different way to do advanced technology and even something like artificial intelligence. And you don't see these apocalyptic scenarios, for example, coming out of China, where they seem to have a very different approach to what AI is and what it'll do.
1: Mm.
0: No one has a doubt that this kind of technology will be powerful. We're humans. We always innovate. We always create new technologies. But in the United States, it has become this sort of panicked cult of doom and power. And I think everybody can see it now. We caught an early glimpse of it in San Francisco because they've been talking crazy here out loud for a long time. But now everybody can see it because it's on the news. It's literally, you've got these CEOs calling for a slowdown, whatever that means. Meanwhile, they're pouring $500 million into the midterms to try to get Trump, keep Trump in power. So they're not slowing down anything. They're just afraid they might lose.
1: You cite how they undermine democracy by looking at and you followed this as a journalist, the San Francisco City Council election, and saw how a flood of big tech money perverted that process. Tell us how that happened.
0: I was covering San Francisco politics as the editorial page editor of the San Francisco Examiner in 2021 and 2022. And something very unusual happened during those years, which was San Francisco voters recalled or ousted four different politicians in one year. Mm-hmm. And this is very unusual because San Francisco hadn't ousted any politicians in the middle of their terms since 1914. A recall election is when you kick somebody out before their term is up. And the only reason that happened is because San Francisco venture capitalists teamed up with a Republican billionaire to create this massive propaganda panic that San Francisco would be destroyed unless we got rid of three members of the school board and the district attorney, who had only been in office for a year. And I had had a long career in politics before I returned to journalism, and I had never seen something like that before. These rich guys, supposedly Democrats and Republicans, teaming up to completely overthrow basically City Hall. And it worked. They did it. And a lot of them were talking about these weird ideas like accelerationism and the network state. And that was where I first started investigating these strange beliefs. And at the time, I didn't think this would be a problem right now. I wrote a five-part series for The New Republic in 2024, and I thought this would be a problem in 5 to 10 years. Like, hey, watch out, Silicon Valley is coming. But then J.D. Vance got on the ticket, and everything changed.
1: Mm. Tell me about him. He's a very odd character, isn't he, J.D. Vance? He writes he's a kind of from rags to riches story. He describes this story in an autobiographical work, which became a bestseller and then a movie as you know, his journey on the way from poverty and not his drug addiction but his family's drug addiction all the way through to Yale Law School and then into Silicon Valley. One stage describing Trump in extremely negative terms and then having a sudden reversal and sucking up to Trump and becoming vice president. Is he just a tool of... Who is he? Is he a tool of Peter Thiel and these wealthy individuals? Or does he have any view of the world himself?
0: He's fully a product of the Peter Thiel political industrial complex. Mm. He's not a hillbilly. His book was called Hillbilly Elegy. Mm. But he's not a hillbilly. He's a Thielbilly. At every step of J.D. Vance's career, he's been promoted and funded by Peter Thiel. He decided not to become a lawyer after leaving Yale Law School because of Peter Thiel. He became a venture capitalist because of Peter Thiel at a firm that Thiel co-founded. He started his own venture capital firm with money from Thiel. He became a politician and a Catholic and a Trump supporter after having called Trump America's Hitler because of Peter Thiel. He's in the White House today because of Peter Thiel. And J.D. Vance is a radical extremist with some deeply un-American, anti-democratic ideas. And for some reason, he never gets asked about those. But he's a heartbeat away from the presidency, and he belongs to them.
1: Mm. Yeah, I wonder. That's right. I wonder why he's not called on it more often, because he's done a complete sort of U-turn. Is it just because, like a lot of poor people, he knows what poverty's like, and having discovered wealth, he thinks it's a lot better?
0: That's not clear. His only real motivation seems to be power. I don't know how you go from calling Donald Trump America's Hitler to being his chief attack dog.
1: Mm.
0: It's strange. In fact, he became a Catholic at the behest of Peter Thiel, but apparently he became a Catholic in order to argue with popes, which is what he's done both against Pope Francis and now Pope Leo.
1: Yeah.
0: As a cradle Catholic myself, that's something you're taught you're not really supposed to do. That's kind of like the last thing on your list to do is to fight with the Pope. So to me, it all seems a bit like an act. But, it's not really clear what he wants besides power, and he'll do anything to get it. And he's quoted these very radical ideas that it's weird. You know, I feel like if Kamala Harris had been the employee of a billionaire for most of her life and had quoted radical anti-American ideas, we would never have heard the end of it in the American press or from the Republicans. But for some reason, J.D. Vance has total immunity. Nobody asks him about these connections, even as Peter Thiel's businesses rake in billions of dollars in contracts from the U.S. government with Vance in the White House.
1: Yes, you describe J.D. Vance as a mediocre success in venture capital business. So in other words, he's not a great businessman, but he's great putty in the hands, is he? Is that what Thiel sees in him, a way to have influence, because he's got a direct, he's got his man in the Oval Office? Is that how he sees it?
0: Yeah. J.D. Vance wasn't an investor as much as he was an investment. Yeah. You know, these billionaires have enough money. If they really like you, they can just drop a few million on you and keep you going. Same thing with Curtis Yarvin, the blogger, who struggled for years with unemployment and being broke and is now a millionaire.
1: Hmm.
0: Why? What did he produce? Well, a bunch of fascist blogging is what he produced. So money is nothing to them. That's why they can pour all this money into our politics. And my chapter on Vance is called The Unicorn. Hmm. Because in Silicon Valley, a unicorn company is one you make a small investment in, and then it becomes a billion-dollar company later on. And that's what Vance is. He's a unicorn. He has gotten all the way to the White House, and they will do anything in their power to get him elected. Though he has an uphill battle because he has a pretty serious charisma deficit, and he's one of the most unpopular vice presidents in the history of the United States.
1: Hmm. I was struck by a passage out of Regime Change, the book by Maggie Haberman and Jonathan Swan, another best-selling book, Gil, which Rupert Murdoch was sitting in the Oval, sitting in the White House at dinner, and Donald Trump turned to him with both of these other gentlemen at the table, J.D. Vance and Marco Rubio, and says, Rupert, which one do you think we should succeed me? What do you reckon about J.D.? What do you reckon about Marco? And Rupert Murdoch, well, according to these authors, replied, I think J.D. Vance has got great potential. To which Vance understandably took some slight, but saying of Marco Rubio, I think he's brilliant. But Rubio seems to have, Rubio's light seems to have diminished, or is that not correct? Where do you see that him sitting now?
0: It ultimately depends on who can pay Trump the most for an endorsement.
1: Right.
0: Donald Trump has made it clear that the White House is up for sale. He became a crypto billionaire on the day he returned to office after having called crypto a scam for years. And now he and his sons and his family are all invested in AI and other Silicon Valley technology investments. And so I think that's what it'll come down to. He's got to sell his endorsement, sell his movement, or try to the billionaire. So I don't think Marco Rubio will be able to compete with that. At the same time,
1: why? Because he doesn't have people like Thiel on board.
0: Yeah, he doesn't have them on board, and J.D. Vance is their first pick. At the same time, Trump is deeply unpopular. He's really sinking in the polls, as are the billionaires. So it may be that a Republican runs against Trump and against Silicon Valley and taps into that populist anger and doesn't need Trump's endorsement after all. You know, Trump promised to drain the swamp, and instead he's adding ballrooms and arches to the swamp. And it's become a swamp of crypto and AI and corruption so obvious that it would embarrass the dictator of a banana republic.
1: Mm. Gil Durand's my guest, the author of a best-selling book which looks at Silicon Valley and what it's become, Silicon Valley Fascism. His book is called The Nerd Reich. Gil, AI is one thing that that these people such as Thiel and Zuckerberg and Altman and Musk think is going to change the world and they'll be in control of it. What about cryptocurrencies? These have been around with us now for a while without ever breaking out into anything useful. How do they see these cryptocurrencies? I mean, to all intents and purposes, it's still just a gambling medium, isn't it?
0: Well, we've actually found the real use for crypto now here in the United States. For a long time, it was derided as a scam that was mostly useful for crime and drugs and human trafficking and rogue nations like Iran and North Korea, and Russia to evade sanctions. But now we see its true purpose. Crypto is a weapon of mass corruption. It is pumping all this money into the Trump family, up to $5 billion in new wealth since he returned to the White House. And so what's funny about that is that the crypto markets have really tanked under Trump. He's wiped zillions from crypto's market value because he's made it so obvious that it's just fake, that it's just a scam. It's like three-card Monty when you go to a tourist destination. You see people standing around gawking with their mouths open, losing their money to this dumb game that's a scam. That's pretty much what crypto is. And the United States, I think, is finding out that this stuff needs to be banned, cut down to size, and certainly we can't trust any politician who is taking crypto or who is voting for the crypto industry. No, not even the industry. The crypto cartels' demands out of Washington.
1: Go on.
0: There's this bill called the Clarity Act that the crypto cartels have been trying to get passed in Washington to further legalize their pursuits. They can't get it passed because there's a provision that would bar Trump and his family from these corrupt crypto deals. So the bill can't pass because no one will take the corruption provisions out. Mm. That's where we are.
1: At the end of the day, Gil, I'm a bit like the great monopolies of old, whether it was coal or steel or railroads. And is there a parallel here that governments broke those up? They broke the big cartels up. They broke these organizations up with antitrust provisions. And similarly, you could do the same here, couldn't you? Or do you think now, as one commentator told me the other night on air, this thing is now too big to turn off? And he meant when he was talking about that AI.
0: I don't think anything's too big to turn off. I think everything can be done quite differently than it's being done. Mm. One of the ways these people defeat their enemies is by telling these scary stories and making people want to give up. But nothing is inevitable yet. In the United States, we're supposed to have a government of, by, and for the people, yeah, not of, by, and for the billionaires. I don't know that little regulations are going to work. I think we find ourselves in a war against billionaire power. That's the politics of the future. And it's a war the billionaires started by declaring war and attacking our democracy so viciously. But the good news is they have really taken their masks off and warned us all of who they are. People are alarmed. People are scared of the future they're proposing. And so the billionaires have become radicalized, but they are also radicalizing normal everyday people. And so I think we're going to have a showdown here in the next few years and decide whether this is a country for billionaires or a country that's a democracy. And it's not clear yet where we'll land on that, but I think the moment is coming soon.
1: Mm. But in actual terms, what do you see governments doing? Because one of the things that seems to be that people misread America a bit by thinking that Trump is an aberration. But Trump is not an aberration, is he? He's not just a singular person. If Trump leaves, it's likely that Vance would succeed him and probably win an election, wouldn't it be?
0: Oh, I don't think so. I think they're deeply unpopular right now. Right. A lot of weird stuff would have to happen for Vance to simply win an election. I think, you know, one of the crazy things about our country and about many democracies is the pendulum tends to swing either way every few years. Mm. And I think with the prices going up, with people unable to afford food or housing or gas, I think Trump is done. His regime is collapsing, and Vance is going to inherit that. I mean, look at, we're losing wars that we started. This is just a massive humiliation. And so if there's a free and fair election, because Trump is threatening to interfere in the elections because he's afraid of losing, I think Democrats are going to reclaim power. I think the real question is whether Democrats fight the billionaires and put them in their place. Because the only people who love billionaire money more than Republicans are Democratic politicians. And these guys have enough money to buy both sides, and they're already telegraphing that that's what they plan to do.
1: Mm. Is it realistic for governments to say we will take back control of artificial intelligence and its development?
0: Well, Alex Karp, the Palantir CEO, said today that AI should be nationalized.
1: Well, yeah, I read those things, and I don't understand what that means. Do you understand what that means?
0: Well, for a long time, very powerful technologies were developed mostly by the United States government in coordination with universities and some private sector partners. Mm. What we have right now is these corporations developing what they all call a super dangerous apocalyptic technology that could threaten life on the planet. They're claiming it could cause human extinction in a decade. Why would we allow private individuals and private companies to have that level of power? We wouldn't let someone, private company, develop a new nuclear weapon in their factory that could destroy the entire

0: planet. So there's a real problem here with allowing these private actors to have this much power. That's probably why they've gone insane and are trying to take over the world now. They become drunk on this power. The problem is you'd want to have a responsible government, a non-corrupt government, to oversee that project. And with Trump, basically, we'll just be allowing the federal taxpayer dollars to fund these billionaires to create their apocalypse weapon. So we're in a real pickle here. We should have strict public oversight and control over the development of artificial intelligence. But under this government, it seems like a disaster in the waiting.
1: Well, I wonder whether it's just this government or is it the institutions themselves, Gil. One of the depressing things to watching America at the moment is the way that seemingly strong institutions like the courts, for example, have simply been undermined and manipulated and ignored. Or the Congress, for example, the famed checks and balances of American democracy don't mean anything if you have somebody like Donald Trump who says, I don't care. What are you going to do about it? Do you think the institutions themselves are strong enough?
0: At the current moment, no. We've learned that all it takes is one guy who doesn't follow the rules and follow the laws, and nobody can do anything about it.
1: That's right.
0: So I think one thing we'll need to do if Democrats retake power is really reduce the power of the executive and make it clear that presidents can die in prison for doing the kinds of things that Donald Trump and his family have done in office. We need to have some really severe consequences, and we need to have some real teeth in our laws, and we need to make sure that there is no longer this sense of impunity coming out of the White House. A long time now in our country, we've had this debate over how powerful the president should be. We saw George Bush steal a bunch of power and defy norms, and now we've seen how far people are willing to take it. If we do not reform our government to reduce the power of the executive and to make it clear that they can be held accountable, we're going to have a dictatorship in the next decade.
1: Yes, sleepwalking to it almost, because do you sense any appetite in the American electorate for anything different?
0: Not, well, in the electorate? Oh, yeah, I think so. But what I think is a problem is that both parties serve the wealthy and the comfortable.
1: Including the Democrats. That's right.
0: And I spent a lot of my career. So it's always these little meager piecemeal reforms that really don't do anything. Mm. I think people are in the mood for radical change. I think they want to see a government that helps the people and deals with their problems and isn't just constantly demonizing and distracting and making promises that don't get kept. But the Democrats are going to have to get off the billionaire money for a while and start acting like representatives of the people. There are some on that path already. Bernie Sanders, Alexandria Ocasio-Cortez, James Tallarico are directly speaking against billionaire power and to the concerns of everyday Americans. But, you know, either way, we're on the cusp of some pretty major changes here. And we need people to speak honestly about what our choices are and what decisions we need to make. We can't pretend like everything's going to stay the way it is and just give us 4 more years and it'll all be fine. We've seen now with Trump, 4 more years means this guy comes back worse than ever. And the next Trump will be harder to deal with, will be a lot more competent and a lot more vicious than this guy.
1: Well, you've seen that, haven't you? Because the second Trump administration was much more radical than the first one because they'd learned how to do it. I think, you know, J.D. Vance's statements is if, you know, well, the courts can make their verdict, now let them enforce it. Because they really are testing the limits of power, aren't they?
0: Yeah, and that's the plan they've been laying out for decades. Mm. The idea that you could, as Curtis Yarvin says, fascism means you can just do things.
1: Yeah.
0: And that's what they're trying out here. Unfortunately for them, it's very unpopular, and Trump seems a lot more interested in naps and naming things after himself and his little assistant Natalie and netting massive profits from his corrupt ventures than in actually being the energetic dictator of America. And that may be our saving grace, is that he's just too old to pull it off. But if we do not fix these problems in our country, you know, studies show that when people think a democracy is corrupt and not working, they stop believing in democracy. Mm. And they're more open to some strongman leader who says he will fix everything if you just give him total power. And so we're headed down that road.
1: Yeah. Yes, indeed. All right, Gil, it's been a very interesting conversation. The book is called The Nerd Reich, Silicon Valley Fascism and the War on Democracy, and charts how a group of fabulously rich, well, perhaps we shouldn't use the word fabulously, extremely rich entrepreneurs and business people, people like Peter Thiel and so on, have changed the course of Silicon Valley politics from a kind of gentle libertarianism to a hard right control, wish for dominance and control. Gil, terrific to talk with you. Appreciate it. Thank you for the book and good luck. I think we'll all need it. We'll all need it, won't we?
0: Definitely.
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4: Nightlife with Philip Clark.
1: Yes, Gil Duran. He's an independent journalist and author. He runs a newsletter about tech authoritarianism called The Nerd Reich. As evident, I think, from his point of view. I mean, he has a point of view. He was a press secretary for California's Democratic Governor Jerry Brown, and he also served as Kamala Harris's communications director when she was California Attorney General. So that's the perspective that he's coming from. But his book is pretty detailed and intriguing. It's called The Nerd Reich, Silicon Valley Fascism and the War on Democracy. I know, it is. It has die from sundry, says J.D. Vance, is just as bad as Trump. It's all gone too far now. 1-300-800-222 is the number. Deanna from Adelaide says, Phil, your anti-Trump biases requires some balance. Well, we're always looking to put alternative points of view, Diana, always. What a fascinating subject, says Prince Chapessa. We'll put this up as a podcast, by the way, and pass it on or send it on or listen again. We'll put that up once the program's finished. We'll top and tail and get it up there for you. All right, coming up, we've got news coming up, and then we've got the news breakdown with Mark Kenny. Also, Ian Verinder on business and finance, and some new theories on old age and memory too from Mark Hohenberg, a geriatrician. Looking forward to that. But in a sec, the news first.
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8: ABC News, I'm Thanmaya Navada. Legendary Australian rock frontman Angry Anderson is being remembered for his music and charity work following his death aged 79. His family say he died on Monday evening surrounded by loved ones. Ethan Seidemann looks back at his life.
9: Gary Anderson grew up in the working class Melbourne suburb of Coburg with his mother, who both suffered from his violent father. A mate gave him the nickname Angry, and in 1976 he became the lead singer of Aussie rock band Rose Tattoo.
10: I needed at that time an outlet for all this aggression.
9: The band released 8 albums over the decades, with hits including Bad Boy for Love and We Can't Be Beaten.
10: The more out of control that we became, the bigger crowds we pulled, and that feeds the beast.
9: Anderson would go on to write a number of solo hits, as well as working as a television presenter, charity worker and youth advocate. His charitable work earned him an Order of Australia in 1993, and Rose Tattoo was inducted into the ARIA Hall of Fame in 2006.
8: Analysts believe a deal between the US and Iran may happen soon, despite US President Donald Trump appearing determined to indicate his country's dominance in the war. Top Iranian and US officials have met on the sidelines of the United Nations in New York. The talks have been held on the same day Mr. Trump threatened to annihilate the Islamic Republic if a peace agreement isn't reached soon. Despite this, Georgetown University Associate Professor Paul Musgrave says progress could be on the horizon.
11: President Trump, in his speech to the UN General Assembly, was at pains to make it seem like the United States is dominant. That being said, of course, it's obvious that the United States is stuck when it comes to the Strait of Hormuz.
8: Venezuela's interim president has met Donald Trump for the first time since his forces deposed her former boss in January.

0: The BBC's Mimi Swaby has the details.
1: Delcy Rodriguez and Donald Trump held talks on the sideline of the UN summit, only kilometres away from the federal prison where Nicolas Maduro is being held, awaiting trial for drug trafficking and other charges. Ms. Rodriguez held what she called an historic meeting, saying they discussed cooperation on energy, mining and security. Her government has sought close ties with the US since the ousting of her former boss, ceding control of its oil revenues to a country which before that was one of Venezuela's greatest enemies.
0: Experts say the corporate regulator has a responsibility to ensure the private credit sector is working effectively. ASIC is warning private creditors that the clock is ticking on poor lending practices. Australian investors say a rapid cash exodus from the sector is possible if more investors begin to worry about the risks. Christian Ryan is the executive chairman of investment firm FinCap and says he understands why ASIC is proposing further regulations.
2: They are investments, loans that are being made into making for cars, for houses, for property, for businesses. They're all very different. And I think that's where certainly ASIC are trying to make sure there's a bit more consistency.
0: A water safety advocate says he hopes the death of a young boy in Katherine in the NT will lead to better awareness around the risks of swimming in drains. Police say a 9-year-old boy drowned after entering a drain pipe at the Katherine low level last night, and his body was discovered in the early hours of this morning. Founder of the water safety program Kids Alive, Laurie Lawrence, says the death is an absolute tragedy.
3: To lose a life so young, that's what really affects a lot of people and parents and relatives would be out of their brain, you know. You can't keep kids out of water. So we've got to educate them and we have to teach them to swim.
0: In the AFL, the 5 Sydney players suspended by the Swans for a breach of behavioural standards have returned to club headquarters today. Isaac Heaney, Chad Warner, Nick Blakey, Riley Bice and James Jordan all arrived at the club's base for exit interviews with the team's season now over. Heaney and Warner gave brief answers to the media.
4: Isaac, what would you like to say to the playing group today?
5: Looking forward to addressing the playing group.
4: What's your message to the fans and your teammates?
6: How much do you regret that night, Isaac?
4: What do you want to say to the playing group today?
7: I'm just here for my exit interview.
6: What about to fans, Chad?
8: Anything to say?
6: To them for everything that's happened.
0: And a ballad by the country singer-songwriter Ellie Langley has broken the record for the longest-running number one hit on the US charts. Choose in Texas has held the top spot on the Billboard Top 100 for 23 consecutive weeks. It unseats Mariah Carey's All I Want for Christmas. And you're up to date with the latest ABC News. More news is available at any time on ABC Listen.
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2: Yes, well, hello, and how are you? Philip Clark with you on ABC Radio. This is Nightlife. It's the, the second hour of the program. It's good to be with you. 6 past 11 Eastern, 6 past 9 in Western Australia, in South Australia and the Northern Territory, 24 to 11. Excellent to be with you. 6 past 11 in Port Moresby and Kiribati and Tuvalu, 6 past 1. Still no word despite our constant entreaties from anybody in Honiara or Port Vila. We're at 6 past midnight. Maybe everyone's gone to bed. 1-300-800-222 is my number. Keep that handy. You'll need it for the Mighty Challenge coming up in an hour. All right. As I say, I'll put that interview with Gil Duran, Nerdreich, up as a podcast. That'll be there later. The best way to get our podcast is to use the ABC Listen app. Just put Nightlife into the search bar, and up all the stuff will pop up for you. There's a whole range of things there at the moment too. That interview, as I said, with Mark Cully about immigration last night.

0: merchant, with an interesting, not alternative, but interesting take on memory loss as you get older. A lot of us think that's okay, and to some extent that's true, but when does memory loss become something that you think might be more of a concern? We'll talk about that in this hour as well. All right. Robin in Wagga Wagga. Hi, Phil. I watched Casablanca on SBS World Movies tonight. Well, that's a good choice. Then I tuned in to hear your guest speak on Silicon Valley, Trump and Ed Al. Those smooth Americans like Humphrey playing Rick were such class acts, they could teach Donald a lot, says Robin. Of all the gin joints in all the world, Donald, you walked into mine. Yeah. Well, that's true. You could spend a whole lot of worse ways with your time, Robin, than watching Casablanca. The news around the world is so gloomy and glum anyway, isn't it? Has there been a time, do you think, when things have seemed so crook? I don't know. You might like to talk to me about that in the last hour of the program. When I also want to talk about your favourite kid's book when you were a kid growing up. And just to get away from a bit of the gloom and doom. All right, let's kick off this hour with the nightlife news breakdown. Mark Kenny's going to front it for us tonight.
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0: Well, the Coalition's released its latest energy plan, which essentially formalises a commitment to slow down renewables and get rid of several core emissions reduction policies. The eight-point plan is aimed at abolishing incentives to build renewable energy projects in favour of other energy types, such as coal and gas and nuclear. Should the Coalition gain government, they will repeal the Climate Change Act to scrap net zero targets. They'll lift prohibitions on nuclear energy, as well as revoke the offshore wind zones along the Hunter, Illawarra, Southern Ocean and Bunbury coasts. Further, the existing carbon emissions policy for vehicles would be canned, and developers would be encouraged to invest in all energy types, including coal, gas and nuclear, rather than focusing on renewables. This is the Coalition Energy spokesperson Dan Tehan in his address to the Australians Energy Summit.
2: Look at what is happening around the world. Meta, OpenAI, Alphabet and other technology companies are scrambling to secure access to enormous amounts of energy. And nation states are doing exactly the same thing. Why? Because they understand something that should be obvious to every government. Energy abundance is the foundation of economic growth and of living standards. And this is not a new lesson. Cheap, reliable and secure energy can only be guaranteed by one objective, and that is energy abundance. Somewhere along the way, our energy debate in Australia became distorted. Instead of asking whether energy is abundant, cheap, reliable and secure, we began asking whether it was sufficiently green. And green has now become the overriding and only consideration.
0: Yes, well, this comes as the Prime Minister, Mr Albanese, delivered an opening address at a Climate Week event in New York on Monday, ahead of the UN General Assembly meeting, where he said Australia understands the dangers of global heating and the urgency of climate action as much as any other country. Well, leading our Nightlife News breakdown tonight is Mark Kenny. Mark's the Canberra Times political analyst and a professor at the ANU's Australian Studies Institute and also hosts the Democracy Sausage podcast. Mark, good evening to you. Welcome to Nightlife.
3: Evening, Philip. Thanks for inviting me.
0: The Coalition very much sticking to their knitting when it comes to energy policy, wanting fewer green solutions. How might this go down with voters, do you think?
3: Well, look, I think the calculation the Coalition's making here is that there's a lot of anxiety out there about the cost of living, about the pressures on the household budget. There's insecurity about the future generally. As we know, it's a difficult time in the world, and insecurity is kind of the only thing that seems to be doing really well. If it were a stock, you'd probably invest in it. And so what they're really doing is they're packaging up a range of these things and saying these are some of the kind of causes of the pressures on your life, on the economy, on your life as

0: as a consumer, getting to and from work and being able to pay for your electricity bills. They're hammering small businesses, you know, this kind of narrative. And what they're wanting to do is package it all up, I think, together and be able to say that the government is foisting on you something sort of that ideological rather than economic, and we're gonna relieve the pressure on you. We're gonna strip away the ideology, and we're gonna deliver you cheap energy, and this is going to be a ticket to, you know, a whole lot more growth, blah blah blah. I mean, it's, you know, you can sort of see the mechanism. It's just that I think Australians, for the most part, are a bit more enlightened than to just think climate change doesn't exist. We don't need to worry about it. And you know, I mean, just have a look at the number of EVs on the road. People are
1: I mean,
0: voting
1: this is the
0: speed.
1: thing, is that, I mean, people accept that climate change is a massive challenge. They do. It's not the I mean, the coalition is sounding like, well, you know, no one believes in this, but they do.
0: Well, this is the thing, and they've had numerous moments. I think, you know, well, I've been covering politics. I've seen this happen a few times where they've actually had off ramps from the kind of, you know, profoundly kind of oppositional position they've had on this. You know, Tony Abbott's, you know, going right back to 2010, sort of axe the tax, you know, implacably opposed to any sort of carbon price. And that they've had at various points a chance to walk away from that. Malcolm Turnbull tried to. Of course, Scott Morrison was the one that led the government, led Australia to legislate a carbon position, or to commit to a net zero position. Labor legislated, I think, but you know, it was Morrison who took the coalition to that position, but they're now wanting to walk away from it. And I thought after the 2022 election that we might actually see Peter Dutton, even though, you know, he was from the right and everything else, I thought we might actually see him say, look, it's time to, you know, draw a line after the on the climate wars and move forward, because it was clear they were losing that argument. You can see it in all the rooftop solar, you can see it in the spending patterns of people and the scientific consensus and everything else. But no, they think the game's coming back to them now. They think that all of these pressures are making people less inclined towards climate action, more inclined towards this lovely idea of abundance that we heard Tien talking about there. And that's the gamble they're betting on. I think one of the things I'd say about it, though, is on the nuclear question. You know, the idea of having a ban on on exploration of, you know, investigation of a nuclear option in Australia, I think that's perfectly legitimate for them to actually say that. The question about whether anyone would take it up or not, that's another matter
1: Yeah, sure.
0: altogether.
1: No, there shouldn't be a ban on it. But the possibility of getting it through the parliament, of course, is remote,
0: Or the possibility of
1: given
0: getting it.
1: the Greens control the Senate, don't they?
0: Well, that's true, but the possibility of getting any given nuclear energy project to stand up in
1: Yeah.
0: Australia as well. I mean, that is an even bigger hurdle, really.
1: It's phenomenally expensive electricity.
0: And it would take a lot of capital and take a lot of time to do it. We don't actually have the expertise in the sort of levels that we might. I mean, look at the, I know that there'll be advocates out there who'll say, no, that's not true and that it can be done. Well, I think the test would be whether someone's going to, you know, investors are going to put a huge amount of money into it. And I don't see why this government doesn't just let that process
1: No, I
0: occur.
1: agree with that.
0: It is
1: Yeah.
0: zero emissions technology once you build it.
1: That's true. That's true. Of course, whether or not the coalition's climate policy will ever be realised, of course, is moot, as they would have to regain government first. And with One Nation polling pointing to plenty of voters shifting allegiance from the Liberals and Nationals to One Nation, there is no doubt a lot of behind-the-scenes number crunching happening, and talk of a deal has now re-emerged. Former National Party leader, now One Nation MP Barnaby Joyce, claims that talks between his party and the Liberals have occurred. And although he says a formal coalition with the coalition is not on the table, there's potential for a supply agreement to enable formation of minority government after the next election.
2: So logical people, people with brains, people who can see round this corner, are obviously having a yarn. It's not about becoming a coalition. We do not want to be in a coalition with the coalition. We want to govern in our own right if we can, but if we can't, we want to get rid of the social. See, that's what people are saying to us.
1: Now, Barnaby Joyce claims he discussed a possible deal with policy strings attached with senior Liberals this week, but he wouldn't say who he'd spoken to or just how deep the conversation was. The coalition leader, Angus Taylor, has denied any talks have taken place, and Deputy Leader Jane Hume said the former National was clutching at straws. So who did he talk to? Shadow

0: Treasurer Tim Wilson was on a similar page.
1: I understand Barnaby has regrets about jumping over to a new political party where he doesn't pull the strings and is now just operated by others. I think it's a figment of his imagination.
0: Although within coalition ranks there does seem to be some MPs keen to leave the door open as a deal of sorts with One Nation.
2: I'll work with anyone to remove this government.
0: Okay. So are the Libs talking to One Nation or are they not, Mark?
3: Well, look, I think the answer to this is that it's Barnaby Joyce is probably right. He's probably had conversations in hallways or in the queue at Aussie's Cafe in Parliament House or wherever it is about it. I think there's generally an understanding that between them that they're likely to, you know, have a reasonable slice of the vote at the next election, as individual parties, perhaps none of them get there by themselves. Therefore, you don't have to be, don't have to go too far out on a limb to suspect that they would be likely to reach some sort of accommodation with each other. People can add up. That's politics. That's perhaps the only way that a Conservative government is going to overhaul Labor's enormous majority at the next election. And the polls suggest that One Nation's, you know, really doing very well at the moment. If that sustains between now and when the election is, which is still, you know, whatever it is, 18 months, 2 years away, they're going to pick up quite a number of seats. But there's so many different permutations of this and what it might mean in terms of who's the senior player, you know, who's the senior party and what arrangements would be made. If it was, for example, a situation where they were close to 50-50 but together had a majority, then they're going to have to reach an agreement that would look something like a coalition because they'd be wanting to have power sharing in the on the front bench and these sorts of things. But, you know, they won't obviously sort of have to confront that until after the election, which is traditionally when those things become, you know, when they become real rather than theoretical. But I think it's fantasy to protect, you know, for senior Liberals to suggest that these conversations haven't occurred and aren't occurring internally within the parties as well as to what they'd be prepared to do and how they'd position. I'm not entirely sure why it's in Barnaby Joyce's interest to be saying this if, in fact, it is true or even if it isn't true. I mean, I just don't understand what he's trying to get at.
0: Well, I guess he's trying to, you know, play himself into the major card game, isn't he? But he might.
3: That's a very good point. That's probably the answer.
0: Yeah, but although he might already be there. I mean, Cos Samaras, the former Labor strategist from Victoria and now pollster and director of the Redbridge Group, spoke to Sarah Dingle on News Radio today. He sees the Liberals and Nationals potentially already out of the picture.
4: It doesn't really make any sense. When you look at the polling numbers right now, and even the modelling that we've done earlier here in May, it's One Nation that will win the majority of seats outside Labor. And so any talk that the coalition would like to do a deal with One Nation because it wants to form government and rely on One Nation for supply is a bit misaligned with what we're seeing in the numbers.
5: You think One Nation could win government outright?
4: No, I think they will win the majority of seats outside what Labor would secure. So, you know, based on what we're seeing and all the modelling that we've done all year, Labor will still be re-elected. But then the opposition will be One Nation.
0: Do you agree, Mark? That's One Nation.
3: Well, I think that's what
0: might well be the official opposition in 18 months.
3: Yeah, and that's what the numbers at the moment point to. As I say, it's a huge majority that the Labor has at the moment. They'd have to lose seats at a colossal rate to be forced down to minority position. That said, it's a very volatile, fractious kind of electorate these days, which is I use the term delaminating, and you know, it's a sort of sense of the layers coming apart and the structure just not being what it was, and we can't rely on it going back to what it was. So it's entirely possible that the One Nation could actually overhaul Labor in seats. I think it's not likely, but, you know, it's such a volatile situation that things could deteriorate further for the government. But that said, you'd have to say going on what we know so far and on history and everything else, Labor's in a reasonably strong position to survive the election. It's not looking super popular. The Prime Minister's not looking super popular. There are big challenges.

0: challenges that the country faces. So many things happening, and Barnaby Joyce is probably thinking, you know, I've jumped ship, and the ship I've gone to has a chance of being in the box seat to lord it over his old colleagues.
1: Yeah. All right. Look, turning to the Trump administration, they've got stuck into Australia's proposed digital duty of care legislation. So there's a clear division opened up here, it seems, between the US administration and Australia. The Albanese government's currently consulting on its proposal, but it's received a submission from the US embassy warning the policy would be censorship of protected speech. Why on earth the US embassy is involving itself in domestic politics is a genuine question, I would have thought. The Prime Minister in New York says he's sticking by the laws and that Australia's led the world on similar issues over the past year. The PM's meeting with Donald Trump at a private dinner. This is after the US president gave, it's hard to say whether it's extraordinary. Most of Donald Trump's speeches can be described in that way in some ways. The US president gave a speech to the UN General Assembly where he threatened the US would obliterate Iran and declared AI should be renamed superintelligent. He also rejected calls for international supervision of AI, calling them, his words, a globalist scheme to control the new technology. It doesn't sound as though there's much room to move here, does it, Mark?
0: No, it doesn't. I mean, I think there are very severe questions, or serious questions, as to whether Donald Trump
1: is even sane.
0: Is even sane, yes, and whether he has any understanding of this technology. I mean, if you read some of the accounts of his communications practices up until quite recently, he was barely capable of sending a text message. You know, he's had someone following him around, you know, the human printer, she's called, because he likes to have everything in paper. He really has no great background, even in personal technology use, and has come to suddenly kind of like AI because he's been, you know, told certain things that could be done in relation to his speeches. And here he is now becoming this massive evangelist for this. He talks about the competition between America and China as being the only game and as the answer to why you cannot do anything about restricting the growth of AI, or as you say, SI, as he now calls it, super intelligence, because that could lead to America going behind China. Now, that as an answer to a proposition that as was put by that person who left one of the big AI companies recently, to the proposition that there's a 10% chance that AI could lead to the destruction of the human species.
1: I don't think anyone really thinks that was a serious comment, do they?
0: Well, surprisingly, a large number of people do, and some from the industry. They, you know, I mean, it's a 10% chance, is it an 8% chance? Some people put it even higher. Mm. This is about the sort of exponential nature of this technology and its ability to, with this thing, recursive self-improvement, RSI, that where you get AI training, AI models, and it happening exponentially and it going rogue. Now, you know, at one level, we're trained to think of this as science fiction, because we grew up hearing about these kinds of things, and that was in the genre of science fiction. Mm. The thing is, there are possibilities about this. I saw an expert on this talking on 7:30 tonight, for example, and it is possible. Now, whether the time frames are right or not, I guess remains to be seen. But when you're dealing with something where the risk, I mean, I just find this so befuddling. You're dealing with something where we talk about a 10% chance, let's just say, of something that is utterly catastrophic, i.e. existential for the entire planet, right? That is a risk. Surely just the severity of the risk alone means that even if it's a 0.1 of 1% chance, you take extreme caution. But there is no caution here because there is no global governance of it. You've got Donald Trump, who has no appreciation of it and who sees it as a sort of a competition thing and an ego thing. And you've got other countries, Australia being among them at the sort of middle tier, who are starting to come together and say, we need to sort of think about this. We need to be on top of this. This needs to serve us, not Eventually, be out of our control.
1: The trouble is, we may say these things, but we are not in the game, and no position to leverage anything. I would have thought.
0: It is a question of sovereignty as well. And I thought, your point before about the U.S. embassy getting involved in this and running that utterly puerile line about censorship. It's got nothing to do.
1: It's quite extraordinary. The U.S. embassy would be. U.S. embassies don't make policy interventions.
0: Yes, it's really very inappropriate and not something I've heard of happening before. And it's astonishing. And as you say, you've got Albanese talking to Trump. Who knows what gets discussed in those sorts of at that sort of level? But I think the Prime Minister's locked himself into a position here. And if he's smart, he'll be looking at this in the same way that Carney in Canada has looked at U.S. kind of cultural expansionism, and he'll realise that the best margin for him, this is for Albanese, is to stand up even more muscularly for Australia. The bigger the pressure coming from the US, the greater the dividend to an Australian Prime Minister for resistance. Sure. I think that's the way he ought to see it.
1: Yep. All right, Mark, always great to talk. Appreciate it. Thanks.
0: Thank you very much, Philip. Cheers.
1: Mark Kenny, Canberra Times political analyst, hosting the Nightlife News Breakdown tonight.
2: Nightlife with Philip Clark. 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
1: Yeah, one of my texters says, makes the interesting point, that selfie with Trump today after Trump's delusional status at the UN is Albo's demise for me. Alarming world these days. Yeah, no, that's an interesting point, actually. The reference is to a selfie that Anthony Albanese took with Donald Trump. I don't know. You'll have your own views about that, I imagine, as to whether that does Mr. Albanese any good these days or not. John Boy says, if the Coalition won the next election in 2028 and scrapped renewables, it'll be at least 10 to 15 years to build a power station, coal-fired or gas. Even if you could find someone to build one, which is the question, what does the public do in the meantime? Where does all the electricity come from in the next 10 years? John of Coburg says, yes, regardless of what the Coalition says, renewables continue apace. Last week, renewables supplied in excess of 80% of Australia's total energy needs for the first time ever for a brief period, John. Still growing, though. Successful Liberal leaders have taken the role of Sisyphus, continually pushing the fossil fuel boulder up the mountain but never quite reaching the top. I think that's the thing. We made that point with Mark Kenny, didn't we, that people are on board with the fact that we've got to do something about the heating planet, and renewable energy, at least for a country like Australia, seems a way to go. Mind you, the ban on nuclear, I think a lot of people think, doesn't make a lot of sense. And it was only put in place by John Howard, who did it because he was doing some political deal at the time and thought, well, we're never going to need this anyway because who's ever going to build a nuclear power station? So, yeah, I'm happy to put a legislative ban in it to placate Greens and others. But there's no reason why there should be a ban on, a parliamentary ban on it, you would think. I mean, if someone wants to build one and put a proposition up, then let them go. Or the idea that the taxpayer should build them, of course, is quite another matter, I would have thought. 1-300-800-222 is the number. All right. By the way, I'll play you that that song by Ella Langley, which has broken the Billboard Hot 100 list for the longest running song at number one ever. I'll play it for you in a minute. Economics, let's talk to Ian Verrett.
2: Economics.
1: Well, the Treasurer, Jim Chalmers, released the government's intergenerational report. This is a peek into the future for the next 40 years as to what's going to happen. Are we all getting richer and happier and fatter and faster? Well, to have a look at it, Ian Verrender has cast his eye over the matter, the ABC's chief business correspondent. Ian, good evening to you. Welcome back to Nightlife.
3: Evening, Phil. Good to be here.
1: Yeah, and good to have you back too. Yeah, these reports make predictions almost none of which ever come true, but still they're interesting to look into where we might be going.
3: Yeah, I mean, look, it's hard for, even really skilled analysts to predict what's going to happen in a month's time, let alone in 40 years' time. And, look, there have been a lot of stories written this week about this – generation report today. This is the seventh one in the series. They first started in 2002. And one of the stories actually had a look at where the predictions were, you know, looking at in 2002 into the future, and essentially have decided, well, you know, we're not as rich as we thought we were going to be, and things are really not quite as good as we thought they were going to be. Well, that tells you two things. Either the assumptions were too optimistic back then, or something's gone horribly wrong. And it's probably a combination of

0: too. But look, having said that, it is an interesting exercise to do these things every few years and map out where you think the problems are going to arise in the future. And that's what this report has done. And, you know, and if you do look back and see, well, we didn't achieve the goals that we had in mind back in 2002, in 2026, why not? What's gone wrong? What can we do about it to ensure that we avoid those kind of things in the future? But yeah, look, it's a really interesting report in lots of ways because it highlights the fact that we are facing massive challenges into the future. And I mean, you know, you've only got to look at the geopolitical situation right now where you've got Russia, America and China, you know, really facing off against one another. We've got a war in Europe, the first one since World War II. We've got a massive conflict in the Middle East and various other, you know, wars and conflicts around the globe as well. And then, of course, on top of that, you've got artificial intelligence rearing its head. You've got an energy transition in process, and we've got an energy crisis right now, which is driving inflation higher. So a lot of things to challenge. I guess if you want to look at Australia in particular, what comes out of this report is that we're going to have a lot more people in 40 years' time, probably around about 40 million people.
1: But they're all going to come from overseas because they won't be coming from Australia, will they?
0: That's right, because we're not going to be producing Australians here.
1: No.
0: We're going to see, in 40 years' time, the birth rate will not be as high as the death rate. So, so we'll be bringing people in from overseas. But also what that means is that the Australian population will age. You know, the average age of the population will be much higher than it is now. And that creates challenges of its own, because when you've got an older population, and this is where demographics are really important with trying to figure out, you know, how you're going to run the economy. When you've got an aging population, it's going to cost you a lot more in terms of healthcare, aged care, and all those other things. And you're going to have a lot of people who aren't working. And so a smaller proportion of the population, the working age population, will be supporting a much bigger cohort of people who aren't working and who need support, and that's going to cost.
1: Yes, it is. One of the arguments being made for superannuation and the continuation of current arrangements is that the superannuation will take some of the load off the federal budget here, won't it?
0: Yeah, and look, that was the goal when Paul Keating first implemented it. The whole idea was that, you know, we are going to have an aging population. This is back in the 1980s and 1990s. And what we need to do is ensure that people actually stash enough money away in their retirement years that it's not going to all fall on the federal government and on taxpayers to fund this. And it's a really clever idea. And there's a lot of countries around the world right now who are looking at Australia and saying, you know, they've got it right, because our social security bills are just piling up because all developed nations are facing the exact same problem. And what these other countries, and even including America and even Donald Trump, is saying, you know, we need to get something in place like that because we're not going to be able to afford to support an aging population, you know, to the extent that we think it's going to happen. So it seems a little ill-considered right now to be suggesting that we dismantle or even partially dismantle superannuation and let people use it to buy houses or boost their wages.
1: Mm. Yeah, the demographics do underline a truth about Australia, which I don't know is widely appreciated. That's right. That we actually, as a population, on a fertility rate, are declining without immigration, aren't we?
0: Oh, yeah, absolutely. So, you know, if we didn't have immigration, our population would decline.
1: Some people might say that's a good thing.
0: Yeah, it could be, but it also raises enormous challenges when you've got a declining population. And, I mean, if you look at Japan, that's had a population that's aging and decline. And, of course, they don't have any real immigration at all. China is in the same situation. But, again, it creates that problem where you have an increasingly smaller proportion of the population supporting an ever-increasing proportion of people who aren't working and who require, you know, very expensive care. And so, you know, you've got to actually have workers in there paying taxes to be able to afford to, you know, keep us oldies in our dotage.
1: As we know, for the last 15 years, I mean, there's a cost of living crisis, and there's a reason for that, because real wages have fallen

0: Sorry, wages are falling in real terms. Is this going to go on for the next 40 years?
1: Well, that all depends on productivity. And, you know, we have a productivity crisis at the moment. Our productivity has declined and declined sharply over the past 20 years. It's happened in a lot of other countries as well, but we are particularly bad. Our productivity growth has actually slipped into negative territory in the past couple of years. And it's really productivity increases that give you the opportunity to improve your standard of living. So once you've got productivity increases, you can afford to pay higher wages without causing inflation. Mm. And one of the problems at the moment is because our productivity growth is so low, and in fact in negative territory, any kind of wage or price increase immediately hits the inflation button. And but you've got to ask, well, why are we so bad? What happened? What went wrong? And part of it is, I guess, what we've done over the past 25 years. Do you remember just a couple of years ago when all the foreign newspapers and TV networks were lauding Australia as, you know, the miracle economy? 25 years unbroken, without a recession, solid growth, all, you know, right through the financial crisis, right through everything, you know, just an unbroken record of growth. Well, you've got to ask, that's true, that did happen, but how did we do it? And we did it by simply importing people. And, you know, the politicians, both sides, were happy to take the GDP gains from actually adding more people to the economy, but they didn't spend the money on the infrastructure that's required to keep your cities working efficiently. So public transport, housing, hospitals, schools, all of these things were left in a state of not disrepair, but they certainly didn't, accommodate that rapid increase in population. And productivity is really all about how you get a productivity gain is, you know, you give somebody in better technology. You give them the means to be able to work more efficiently.
0: It's complicated, productivity, isn't it? It's complicated. It is. And it's not susceptible to quick fixes either. As I think one person remarked, you could increase productivity in Australia by fixing up the primary school system, but you wouldn't see any increase in productivity for maybe 20 years.
1: Yeah, the other problem is actually measuring it is quite difficult in an economy like Australia because we're largely a services economy. I mean, our exports are all agriculture and mining, and they're easy to measure productivity. You know, in fact, they're so capital intensive. There's not a lot of people who work in those industries. But you can always add a better machine, which makes the industry more efficient. But how do you make a hospital more efficient? Do you just make nurses look after double the patients they're looking after? After now, that doesn't make anything more efficient. That's a worse healthcare system. Do you make teachers, double the size of the classroom? Is that an efficiency gain? No, it's probably for the long term worse off for the country. So, when you're in a services economy like Australia is, it is a very difficult problem to fix.
0: What's going to be good in 40 years' time?
1: Well, I mean, the challenges are there, we may have seen, those post-war gains that we saw for people who were born in the 50s and 60s. Those sort of gains probably aren't going to be repeated. And there's an interesting graph that the report details, which is, it basically says, look, if you look at household wealth, it's grown immensely in the past 30 years. Average household wealth has gone from about $500,000 30 years ago to about $1.3 million now. And that's in real terms. That's not just, that's after you strip out inflation. So, we've seen a massive increase in household wealth. But if you dig into the numbers, the gains are really skewed heavily towards people born in the 40s, 50s, and 60s. Once you get to the 70s, the workers, who were born in the 70s, 80s, and 90s, the gains pretty much evaporate, right? So that is the situation we're in at the moment. And these are the people most recently who joined the workforce in the 90s and in the early 2000s. So, who were born at that stage. So if we continue down that pathway, we're going to have people who are disenchanted, don't believe in our institutions. And you can see this happening right across the world, really. Yeah. And

0: the, you know, with the rise of populist parties. So we've got to get it right. How you do it is not easy.
1: No, no. All right, Ian, terrific to talk with you. Appreciate it. Thank you.
0: Thanks, Phil.
1: Ian Verinder, the ABC's economics correspondent.
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1: Yeah, now I mentioned this song by Ella Langley. Now, she's a US country artist. She's just broken the record for the longest time at the top of the Billboard Hot 100. Now, that record was held, as I'm sure you know, fun fact, by Mariah Carey, whose All I Want for Christmas Is You, spent 22 weeks on the charts at number one. But Ella Langley, you may not have heard of her. I don't think I'd heard of her either. Has anybody heard of her? This song called Choosin' Texas has spent 23 weeks on the top and beaten Mariah Carey. Shall we have a listen? What's it like? She's from-

0: Well, I don't know what you reckon. most unexceptional song, says Mark. Yes, one of my texters says that part of the attraction here is that it's a line dancing song. Oh, okay, yeah, okay. It's a line dancing song, so I'm dancing to it here at the moment, says Irene. Country isn't exactly progressive. It's the same song as other 100,000 country songs, says Scotty. Yeah, well, there you go. The Billboard Hot 100, a country song, number one, has been and has broken the record for how long it's been there. How about that? All right, let's talk health leading up to the news.
1: Health.
0: There's a common assumption that becoming more forgetful is simply part of getting older. Although Dr.

0: To say that's not necessarily the case. New research has found that 71% of Australians over 50 believe becoming more forgetful is a normal part of ageing, while one in three say they might delay seeking medical advice because they assume that changes in their memory are just age-related. And that's important because recognising changes early can give people the opportunity to find out what's actually going on and, where appropriate, seek treatment and support. So what's normal ageing? What could be an early warning sign of dementia? And when should we actually talk to a doctor? Joining us is Dr. Mark Hohenberg. Mark's a Sydney-based geriatrician and an aged care specialist who focuses on letting patients and their families get to know and manage medical issues related to ageing and prolonging independent living. Mark, good evening to you. Welcome to Nightlife.
1: Good evening. Thank you for having me.
0: Let's start with that big misconception. Is becoming more forgetful simply a normal part of getting older? Is there a point where memory loss should raise a red flag?
1: No, it's definitely not part of normal aging. And sadly, this is a major misconception that we have in our communities, Phil. So we do know that we do get a bit slower as we get a bit older. So an 100-year-old is going to have slower thinking compared to a 50-year-old at a younger age. But we do not lose memory just by virtue of getting old. So losing memory and losing brain functions, such as trying to find the right words in conversation or problems with the orientation and realizing where you are, is actually nearly always down to a disease process. And those disease processes don't have to be dementia. In fact, about one in three people will have reversible conditions that we can essentially treat and fix, which will improve the cognitive function.
0: See, I think most people believe that when you get older, you get a bit more forgetful. You say that's not right.
1: No, that's not true at all. And I can think to my own grandparents as well, who were lucky enough to live to a great old age, and they didn't have any memory problems at all. And it shows you can get to an older age without memory problems, which is really what we should be considering as the norm in our communities. But sadly, we do see a lot of prevalence, a lot of diseases that can affect people's aging and can cause brain damage, essentially, starting in midlife and sort of culminating in later life, which then manifest as dementia.
0: Yeah. Okay, so misplacing your keys or forgetting a name, is that a sign? Is that memory problems or is that just normal?
1: So, I mean, you may find a lot of people at a younger age may say, oh, I can't remember people's names, or I have difficulty remembering where I put things. And more often than not, that's going to be down to inattention. So to remember something, you have to be able to pay attention to it, put it into your brain and store it. You then need to be able to retrieve it to be able to remember that information. But if the problem is, if you were never paying attention in the first place and it never went into your brain, when you come to retrieve that information, you perceive that to be a memory problem. But it's not actually the memory that's the issue there. And they're not putting the information in the brain in the first place, which is known as encoding. So people who have problems with depression or mental health issues, they have problems with sleep, for example, may have a lot of problems with encoding information because of inattention. And because of that, they may perceive or may be perceived to have subjective cognitive problems. Like memory issues. And many of these problems that patients may have are actually fixable. So we can address those and we can try and improve them with consequent effects on improving cognitive function.
0: So what sort of memory losses should trigger concern? Because I can imagine forgetting, you know, someone's name you met at a party is okay. Maybe forgetting a relative's name is not okay.
1: Absolutely. And you're spot on there, Phil. So when does things like this become different from the norm? Mm. And the real answer to that is the way it starts to impact you in your day-to-day life. So like you said, remembering people who are very close to you and forgetting that information would definitely be quite abnormal. But meeting somebody at a party or at a function and not remembering their names 5 minutes later, if you're not paying attention, would not be abnormal in a sense. Because there may be other reasons that may explain why that could be. So in medicine, we generally say that if somebody is losing brain function and it's beginning to impact them in their day-to-day life, that's a major differentiator between what we would consider to be a pre-dementia syndrome and dementia. But again, like I said, there could be reversible causes that could be contributing to that. So it's very important to get checked out.
0: I mean, dementia is not reversible. What are some reversible causes of memory loss?
1: So we may see things like undernutrition or malnutrition, sleep deprivation, I've already mentioned. But we can have problems like vitamin deficiencies that are quite common. And there are a whole host of drugs, what we call anticholinergic medications, that actually work in some of the direct opposite ways to the way the drugs that we treat Alzheimer's do. And they can cause a pseudo-dementia syndrome. So there's a very large list. And

0: things that we often have to look into. But even on the most basic levels, if somebody has sleep apnea, for example, and isn't sleeping properly, that can often, I mean, I'm sure you can attest, Phil, that at times when you've not slept well, it feels like your brain's not working properly the next day. And sadly, people who have sleep apnea and sleep issues will be like that a lot of the time. But in older people, and again, the study that was released by Nutrition recently have also highlighted that 10% of people, only 10% of people make dietary changes, even though that they want to try and improve their brain health as they get older. And 70% of people want to improve their brain health as we get older. So diet is a major issue and a major thing that can be improved to try and help brain function as we get older.
1: Yeah, I don't want to scare people because I think a lot of people listening might think, well, hang on, I'm older, I forget things. How can a doctor work out whether it's normal aging, something else, or potentially dementia?
0: Again, a really good question, Phil. And I think that the two kind of ways that I would answer that. And firstly, this study did show that there are a lot of people who are very worried about maybe getting a diagnosis of dementia, for example. So 25% of people don't really want to explore this because of a worry. And even worse, there's 14% of people who think nothing can be done about dementia, which is completely not true. So I feel we've got one of the best healthcare systems in the world here in Australia. And we're so lucky to be able to have the expertise with our GPs. So I think the first thing is just to mention to your local doctor, your general practitioners, who really do have the skill sets to be able to explore this in greater detail. And if there is a concern over this, then referral to a specialist like a neurologist, a general medicine physician, or a geriatrician like myself can be quite helpful in exploring a bit in greater detail and actually establishing a diagnosis of dementia if one is present. Because like I said before, there are many things we can do about it, and we can keep people stable, even prevent people going from pre-dementia to dementia.
1: Really? I wasn't aware of that. So tell me about that. You say there are. I had assumed that once you're on the train, as it were, that you stayed on it. You're saying that's not necessarily the case.
0: No, that's not true at all. I mean, it's, again, a bit of a common misconception, that, Phil, but dementia is actually due to many, many different diseases. Mm. And it's not just down to Alzheimer's disease, which is the commonest in Australians. And for example, we've got an Australia Dementia Registry, and we know that people who are almost like on the spectrum of getting dementia, you can have a prodromal phase, which is where people may not have any symptoms, but may be at risk of getting problems because of the presence of a disease like Alzheimer's disease or risk factors. Then you can develop mild cognitive impairment, which is known as a pre-dementia syndrome. And like I said, there are many steps that we can take to prevent that from becoming dementia. In Australians, we know from a study in 2013, about 28% of people with pre-dementia will develop dementia over a three-year period. But we can lower that with effective lifestyle. And actually, there are some drug interventions we can do now.
1: Really? There are drugs for it, are there?
0: Yes, that's correct. So over the last few years, we've now started had what we call biological therapies, which are drugs that can mop up a protein out of the brain called amyloid. Oh. And amyloid is one of the proteins that's postulated to cause Alzheimer's disease. So we have drugs for that are now licensed by the TGA, and they are very effective at mopping up the amyloid and do seem to have an effect at slowing progression from pre-dementia to dementia. Or if you live with early stage Alzheimer's dementia, it can actually slow that progression as well.
1: Mm. I mean, a lot of people are afraid of going to see the doctor because they don't want a diagnosis, do they?
0: That's right. And again, that's what really saddens me in many respects. But I'm quite lucky in the area of Sydney that I work that my local communities have been talking about this amongst themselves. The GPs are very cognizant now of the changes that can occur with early stage dementia. And I get referrals quite early now. So I'm very lucky that I can diagnose pre-dementia at rates that I think are higher than the rest of Australia, because it gives me an opportunity to support those patients and our local communities. But there are many things like, for example, nutritional supplements. So there is a drink that can be taken that can enhance memory and can slow progression.
1: Really? What's that?
0: So that's called Suvenade, and that's produced by Danone, which is the yogurt company, as I'm sure you're familiar with it, and a subsidiary company they own called Suvenade, or Nutritia, sorry. And Suvenade does have published evidence that it can actually slow progression of memory decline in Alzheimer's disease.
1: How do you spell it?
0: So it's Suvenaid. So Suvenade. And it's there are some published studies on Alzheimer's disease, and either in that pre-dementia syndrome or in early stage Alzheimer's dementia. So, and it is quite effective, and I find most of my patients are quite happy taking it. It's just a simple drink taken once a day.
1: Well, it's a prescription medicine, is it?
0: No, not at all. It can be purchased over the counter. If you walked into your local chemist, you'd be able to find it in there, and you certainly don't need a doctor's permission to be taking it.
1: Oh, so you say it can have some effect.

0: Yes, it does. And again, I think the studies are quite clear about this, but it doesn't work on the normal person essentially. So in somebody who I'd perhaps define as the worried well, or somebody who's worried they may get it, there's no evidence to suggest it works in that scenario. But
1: But
0: for people,
1: might it improve someone's memory?
0: quite possibly, yes. And that's the idea. In people with pre-dementia, so that mild cognitive impairment due to Alzheimer's disease, and in early stage Alzheimer's dementia, it definitely has that published evidence that it does show some improvements.
1: So if someone's listening tonight is worried about their own memory, I kind of think almost everybody older is. What do you think they should do?
0: Well, I think the first port of call really should be your GPs. As I said, we're so lucky that we have that expertise with our GPs. And we do, through Medicare, we do have the option to see a specialist, like a geriatrician can see somebody that's Medicare funded every year, to do something called a comprehensive geriatric assessment that doesn't just look into your brain health, it looks into your whole physical well-being, your mental well-being, and your social determinants of disease and well-being with that too. So I think we're very lucky that we have that, because there are many other people around the world who wouldn't necessarily have access to that service. And then I think where you want to explore some of the more cutting edge therapies, like those biologicals I mentioned before, or perhaps the nutraceuticals, the food-based supplements, or the other non-drug or lifestyle changes that we can use to improve cognitive function. Some GPs will be aware of that, but if not, then specialists can be very helpful at teasing out what might be right for you with regards to your lifestyle and where you are at with your health at the moment.
1: Okay, interesting. I hope this information has been helpful. Dr. Hohenberg, good to talk. Thank you.
0: Thanks for having me, and thanks for the conversations, Phil.
1: Dr. Mark Hohenberg, a geriatrician. Interesting, hey? Yes, thank you for all those who think Choose in Texas by Ella Langley is no good and further evidence of the decline of America. Maybe that's the case. Dear, 1-300-800-222. That's the number if you'd like to play the Mighty Challenge, because that's on next. 1-300-800-222.
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3: ABC News, I'm Thanmaya Navada. The war in the Middle East could drag on for months, with neither party willing to concede. US President Donald Trump has used his address at the United Nations General Assembly in New York to threaten Iran, warning he will annihilate the country if a peace deal isn't reached soon. This is despite both sides negotiating on the sidelines of the summit. Georgetown University Associate Professor Paul Musgrave says both Iran and the US have too much to lose.
4: Iran doesn't have any reason to give in or to negotiate or to even allow the United States to escape. And at the same time, the United States doesn't want to just walk away, because that would constitute a defeat in a war of choosing.
3: Meanwhile, Argentina's President Javier Milei will address world leaders at the Assembly on Wednesday local time as tensions with Britain over the Falkland Islands, or Las Malvinas, escalate. Argentina has long disputed the self-governing British overseas territory. It's begun sanctions proceedings against more than 60 companies and people linked to an offshore oil drilling project, which Britain has pushed back on. The British government has called Argentina's actions unacceptable, saying the Falkland Islands are British and they have the right to develop their natural resources as they see fit. The frontman of the band Skid Row, Sebastian Bach, has paid tribute to Aussie rock legend Angry Anderson, thanking him for a lifetime of inspiration. Gary Angry Anderson's family has confirmed his death after the 79-year-old fell ill while touring overseas last month. He spent 50 years in the music industry and also became a TV presenter, charity worker and youth advocate. On social media, Sebastian Bach says he loves Anderson and described him as a gifted vocalist who had a unique talent. The parents of missing boy Gus Lamont have issued an emotional plea for answers as a reward for any information which leads to him being found or a criminal conviction has been offered. Sophie Holder reports.
5: It's been nearly a year since the four-year-old was reported missing from his family's vast property near Yunta in South Australia's outback. A $1 million reward is now being offered for information which leads to the conviction of anyone responsible for his disappearance, or that leads to his remains being found. Police say they haven't found any evidence.

0: To suggest Gus is alive and have previously declared the case a major crime. His parents, Jess and Josh, spoke today in an emotional recorded video.
1: Please come forward and cooperate with police.
2: Please.
0: Police say they'll continue to thoroughly and meticulously investigate his disappearance.
3: A prominent water safety educator is urging children not to swim in drains following the death of a 9-year-old boy in Katherine yesterday. Police say the boy drowned after entering a drain pipe at the Katherine low level last night, and his body was recovered in the early hours of the morning. Former Olympic swimming coach and water safety advocate Laurie Lawrence says remote areas like Katherine face higher rates of drowning than other parts of the country.
4: The tragedy is the worst thing. And you know what it's like in the Territory when it rains? The waters just go through those drains at super fast pace. So best stay out of the drains.
3: The American director of the Star Wars film franchise, George Lucas, has opened his own Museum of Narrative Art in Los Angeles. The 82-year-old has personally greeted the first 100 visitors to the building, which resembles a colossal spaceship. Lucas describes his $1.4 billion investment as a people's temple of art, and this visitor is impressed.
5: Basically, each art piece tells a story, and Mr. Lucas' idea is that it depends on what you think about each art piece, what story does it tell.
3: And more than a third of WA's ministers are expected to travel to Melbourne to support Fremantle in the AFL Grand Final. Here's Kian Burke.
6: Joining Freo faithful on their journey east are expected to be six members of WA's cabinet. It's understood Premier Roger Cook and Deputy Premier Rita Saffiotti are attending in an official capacity and will be hosted by the AFL. The ABC's been told the Premier will receive taxpayer-funded flights and accommodation, while Ms Saffiotti says she's paid for her own. Attorney General Tony Booty is also planning to attend, alongside Ministers Reece Whitby, David Michael and Daniel Pastorelli. It's understood all four have paid for their own flights and accommodation and either purchased tickets or will disclose them as gifts at a later date.
3: You're up to date with the latest ABC News. For more news, search Top Stories on ABC Listen or wherever you get your podcasts.
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Yes, well, hello, and how are you? Philip Clark with you on ABC Radio. This is Nightlife on the local radio network all around the country. Very, very good to be with you as well. It's 6 minutes past midnight Eastern time. It's 6 minutes past 10 in Western Australia. South Australia in the Territory, 24 to midnight. To everybody in the West, of course, gearing up for the big grand final migration eastward. We discussed those fears last night. Gee whiz, if you're lucky enough to get a flight. I was listening to an interview today with a woman who'd chartered her own plane, then sold the tickets. They were still $1,700 each, but that's return. But she said that's a lot cheaper than the commercial flights we're going for. There you go. All right, 1-300-800-222. We're about to play the Mighty Challenge. If you'd like to have a crack, 25 questions, 5 categories. Answer question 25 and you're a winner. There are lines free. If you would like to grab one. Thanks for the texts, by the way, on Dr. Honenberg's interview. Quite a number of people say they've tried that Suvenaid product. It's very expensive. Cherie said one 4-bottle pack costs approximately $25. I think it was for 4 days, so it's expensive for long-term use. Yeah, I would talk to your doctor about all of that. I mean, granted what Dr. Honenberg is saying, that, and I'm no reason to doubt what he's saying is right, but

0: it on to your own kids or grandkids as well. All right. We'll do that in the last hour of the program. But in the meantime, of course, if you're all set and ready, you know what? So am I. Yes, the Mighty Challenge. 25 questions, 5 categories. Category number 1, born in 1956. Category number 2, music videos. Category number 3, here come the tears. Category number 4, animals. Category number 5, Pixar movies. All right. Born in 1956, music videos, here come the tears, animals, Pixar movies. Who is going to kick us off? Tim from North Carlton. Hello, Tim.
1: G'day, Philip.
0: Hello.
1: That's better. How was your day, Philip?
0: Today, very good. Yes, no, excellent. Excellent. In good shape.
1: What's your coffee order?
0: Don't have one, Tim. Cup of tea.
1: Okay.
0: Cup of
1: All right.
0: What do you like here? Born in 1956, music videos, here come the tears, Pixar movies, animals.
1: I'm going to go animals.
0: Animals. Question number 1. What's the only species of deer where both the males and females have antlers?
1: Only species of deer. Any clues?
0: No, Tim. No, mate. There are no clues. All right, we'll move on. Thank you. 1-300-800-222. Glenn from Penrith. Hello, Glenn.
2: Oh, good day, Phil. How are you going, mate?
0: I'm going pretty well, yeah.
2: Before we kick off.
0: Yes.
2: Someone in the ABC Nightlife Facebook group asked me if I was Glenn from the Riff.
0: I don't know, Glenn. I don't know, Glenn. This is territory where I do not venture.
2: No, Penrith is known as the Riff.
0: Yeah.
2: Anyway, I said yes, and she used to be 45 years ago, and now she's moved. She followed a guy over to South Australia, so I'm just saying hello to Cindy from Port Augusta.
0: Oh, I see. All right. Yeah, well, there you go.
2: Yeah, she's a listener. She hasn't phoned up since Tony Delroy, so you mustn't float her boat.
0: Well, there you go. That's the way it goes, Glenn.
2: Anyway, there you go.
0: Question number 1, what's the only species of deer where both the males and the females have antlers?
2: Oh, I don't know, a moose?
0: Not a moose, no. Nah. Thank you, Glenn. See you.
2: See you, buddy.
0: Bye-bye. 1-300-800-222. Bruce in Double Bay. G'day, Bruce.
3: Oh, g'day. I'm a trained physician in medical imaging, and I just want to add before we get to the deer question, MRI does play a role, but I think it has to get up to a neuro physician specialist and things. They're very expensive tests, but there is a test that shows you might be getting on to Alzheimer's, an early test MRI. Okay.
0: What, with an MRI, really?
3: Okay. Yes. I've been to several talks on dementia, got some relatives in trouble.
0: Yeah.
3: And it shows extraordinary one-sided brain when you're normal, and a little bit goes to the other side. They're using glucose attached to see the activity, and they use something to carry the glucose, so it shows an MRI.
0: Hmm.
3: Anyway, it should only be ordered at very high level, but then it brings something, and I didn't know that some of the amyloid treatment is working. I wasn't aware of that.
0: I think that's what my guest, Dr. Hanenberger, was saying.
3: Yes, it was excellent.
0: All right, question number 1. What's the only species of deer where both the males and the females have antlers?
3: I was wondering caribou, but I'll settle for a reindeer.
0: Correct. Yes, the only species of deer. Well, I don't know any species of deer myself, but there you go. Reindeer is correct. Reindeers, both the males and the females, have antlers. All righty, question number 2. We're in animals. You can stay there or you can move to Pixar.

0: movies, Here Come the Tears, music videos, born in 1956.
1: Oh, stay with the animals. Thank you.
0: Staying with animals. Saurischia. Saurischia and Ornithischia are the two basic divisions of which extinct creatures?
1: Extinct, you said.
0: Saurischia and Ornithischia.
1: Yes, it's early birds, I think.
0: Not early birds, no.
1: As in,
0: no, I got you. Yeah. Sorry, Bruce, thank you.
1: No worries.
0: Bye-bye.
1: Cheers.
0: 1-300-800-222 is the number. Where are we? Dave from Mount Cola. Hi, David.
2: Yeah, good day, Philip.
0: How are you?
2: Good.
0: Now, we're in animals. Saurischia and Ornithischia are the two basic divisions of which extinct creatures?
2: Well, I'll just say dinosaurs.
0: Correct, yeah. Dinosaurs, yeah. Very good, Dave. Question number three. We're in animals, but you can move.
2: I might try music videos.
0: Music videos. Question number three. The video clip for which Darryl Braithwaite song was filmed at Sandbar on the mid-north coast of New South Wales?
2: Would that be Horses?
0: Oh, yes.

0: Yes. A song which can get a high annoyance factor after a while, my opinion, Dave. But anyway.
1: Yeah, I think Margaret Ehrlich who was the backing singer there.
0: Oh, yeah, probably was, yeah. Yeah, I know. Look, I know a lot of people love the song, but it wasn't actually his song anyway, was it? No, it wasn't. It was written by someone. Ricky Lee Jones. But that was her song. But anyway, good luck to him. He made a good living out of it. Now, David, question number four.
1: Yeah, we'll stay there.
0: We're staying with music videos. Yep. Which AC/DC video clip was filmed on the back of a truck driving down Swanston Street in Melbourne?
1: Well, yeah, I think that was It's the Long Way to the Top.
0: Yep, they were off for a sausage roll, weren't they?

0: Yes, indeed. Jeff the truckie had the horses. Karen from Malambimbi had horses as well. And Maria had a long way to the top, so did heaps of other people as well. It's a classic. Righto, Dave. We're up to question number 5.
1: Oh, yeah, we'll stay there.
0: Staying with music videos. Which song by the Buggles was the first music video ever to air on MTV?
1: Was that Video Killed the Radio Star?
0: Oh, yes, it was. Okay, that's enough.
1: It was quite an apt song for the, what it was.
0: Yeah, it was. Yeah, it was just highly annoying. Question number 6. Nice work. 1, 2, 3, 4. Okay, we're up to question number 6, music videos. Okay. Which David Bowie video clip was filmed at the Corinda Hotel?
1: In New South Wales. Oh. I know I've heard about this and read about it, but I just can't think. Look, I'll just say Little China Girl.
0: Not Little China Girl. That's a good guess, though. That's a good guess. No, yeah. Thanks, Dave. Not Little China Girl. No, that is a good guess. Thank you. Suzanne from Belconnen. That's correct, yes. Steve from Frankston says Video Killed Lachie Neal this week too. Yes, it did.

0: many times it's been viewed, that Lockie Neal incident. On a casual glance, I must say, it didn't look that incriminating, but when you look more closely, maybe it was. Anyway, the tribunal have made their decision, have they not? All righty, Cassandra from Shoalhaven. Hello, Cassandra.
1: Hello, Phil.
0: Question number six we're up to. Music videos. Which David Bowie video clip was filmed at the Corinda Hotel?
1: Oh, I don't know. I'll just say Let's Dance.
0: Let's Dance is correct.

0: Donnie from Castledean. Yes, indeed, a long way to the shop. That's true. No, very good. It was Let's Dance. Cassandra, do you want to... There's one left in music videos, if you like.
1: Yeah, I'll take that.
0: Or you could move on. Okay, we'll take the last one. Yeah. This is question number 7, music videos. The video for which 1989 Madonna single was banned by the Vatican?
1: Like a Virgin.
0: Not Like a Virgin. No. Ooh. No. Thank you. Bye. Not Like a Virgin. There's all sorts of layers of meaning there, I'm sure. Adrian from Nunawading. G'day, Adrian.
2: Hey, how are you going tonight, Phil?
0: Yeah, not bad. Not bad. Question number 7, music videos. The video for which 1989 Madonna single was banned by the Vatican?
2: I reckon it might have been Like a Prayer.
0: Yes, it was. It was Like a Prayer. Yes, not Like a Virgin.

0: why the Pope didn't like that, Adrian?
1: I can't imagine. I just can't imagine.
0: Oh, well, I don't know why. Actually, someone's suggesting it was what? Because there was a black Jesus in it. Oh.
1: I think there was. I reckon there was too, yeah.
0: Oh, I see. Oh, then that's not... That's not infrared egg, is it? That's not the go. Okay. All righty. Question number eight. I'm not going to go there either. Don't argue with the Pope. I'm not like J.D. Vance. Adrian? Question number eight. What do you want to do here? Do you want to... Oh, actually, you have to move. So we've got Bored in 1956, Here Come the Tears, Pixar Movies, or Animals?
1: I might go Born in 1956, please.
0: Born in 1956. Question number eight. Songbird was a 1987 hit for which saxophonist?
1: For Songbird. Saxophonist. No, it can't help you out. I think
0: no
1: I'm
0: good.
1: Bow out.
0: No worries. No. Thanks, Adrian. See you later. Bye-bye. Fran from Coromandel. G'day, Fran.
2: Hello, how are you?
0: I'm pretty good, yes. What do you reckon, Fran? Question number eight. Born in 1956, Songbird was a 1987 hit for which saxophonist?
2: I think it might be Kenny G.
0: Kenny G. Oh, yes.

0: Short and sweet, friend.
1: Yeah.
0: What a thought. My text says, since when does the Vatican choose what music we listen to? Well, I don't think you have to follow their advice, that's all.
1: The Vatican makes decisions about a lot of things they have no experience of.
0: That's true. Yes, exactly.
1: Don't get me started.
0: No, I don't want you to start, friend. No. Question number nine. Maria from Seaview Downs, yes, says, it was the imagery in the video of Like a Prayer that they didn't like. Okay, all right. I see. Lorenzo from Fulham Garden says the Madonna clip was brilliant. It had a black Jesus and also burning crosses. Oh, okay. So I didn't like that. Fair enough.
1: She used a lot of crucifixes as decoration too.
0: Oh, that wouldn't have gone down well.
1: No.
0: Pope wouldn't have liked that.
1: No.
0: And fair enough too. Fair enough.
1: That's right.
0: Question number nine. Born in 1956, if you like, Fran.
1: How about animals?
0: Yeah, well, how about them?
1: Yep. Question, I'll go for that.
0: Question number nine. Which Australian bird is the smallest species of penguin?
1: That would be the little penguin or the fairy penguin.
0: Correct. Yeah, the fairy penguin. Well, that's right. They also travel under that name of little penguin, don't they? They do.
1: I think originally they were called fairy penguins, but now they call them little penguins.
0: Oh, do they? Okay.
1: Yeah, because they've had them all over. They've sent them to America and they've got them all in zoos all over the place. Okay. And they call them little penguins there.
0: Oh, okay. Because they don't believe in, no one believes in fairies or something.
1: Oh, well, whatever. They're still
0: actually,
1: cute.
0: Like a Prayer gets worse. Joel from Brisbane says Like a Prayer was banned by the Pope for many reasons. From memory, there was also bleeding from her hands.
1: Oh, dear.
0: Oh, dear, oh, dear.
1: Yes. Yes, you should not. You should not use the church as an excuse to make fun about stuff.
0: No, you can't. You can't start making fun of the stigmata, which are quite a thing. Mm. Yes. All righty, question number 10. We're in animals, far away from papal matters, Fran.
1: Good.
0: Staying here, all right. Bubble,
1: yes, thank you.
0: Bubble eye, lion head, comet. Are varieties of which ornamental carp, Fran?
1: Mm, yes, goldfish.
0: Goldfish, yes, correct. Goldfish, bubble eye, lionhead and comet are varieties of goldfish. And goldfish are ornamental carp.
1: Yes.
0: We don't like carp have a bad reputation, Fran, and don't they in Australia?
1: Oh, they do, but apparently if they're well prepared and properly used for cooking, they can be very nice, but I think there has to be a chef that knows what they're doing.
0: Oh, yeah. Yeah, okay.
1: But they're a dreadful problem because they mess up the rivers and cause...
0: Well, they mess up the river hugely, yeah.
1: But the trouble is, if they try to destroy them and they kill them all at once, what's going to happen to the river's end? It'll be even worse.
0: Yeah, I know. I remember fishing in the lake down the lower Murray, you know, like, and it was infested with carp.
1: Yeah, horrible. I think most freshwater rivers in Australia are, but I don't know how the hell they're going to reduce them without causing another problem.
0: Mm. Yeah, well, that's true. Someone says you should watch the last minute of the film clip with Madonna to watch Madonna dance like Ellen from Seinfeld.
1: Oh, dear. That's a worry.
0: Milo in the Blue Mountains says, Phil, I never liked that Buggle song, Video Killed the Radio Star, until it was recently pointed out to me that that's what AI is doing to all of us. Then I felt very sentimentally sad. I always preferred music over video clips, so could care less about radio being superseded. But now I'm starting to realise what that may be like, and I feel guilty for the Radio Star. Sad times ahead. Milo, we're going to be here for the foreseeable future. Please, we are. Question number 11. We're in animals. Last one, Fran.
1: Yes.
0: You've certainly cleaned up here. Goldfish, fairy penguin, three on the trot.
1: No, I knew about caribou too.
0: No, but it wasn't caribou.
1: Reindeer. It's caribou.
0: Is a reindeer a caribou?
1: Yes.
0: Why am I taking you on about the matter, Fran? You seem to have a lot of knowledge.
1: I know these things. So look it up. The caribou.
0: No,
1: is the
0: original
1: name, but the reindeer are the common thing.
0: Fran, I believe you.
1: Imagine how many shed antlers there are all over Alaska.
0: There'd be everywhere.
1: There must be millions of big caribous. There must be a huge amount of horns of being because they grow them and shed them every year. Mm. Must be amazing.
0: Imagine how many houses you go into and there's an antler that you hang your hat and coat on.
1: Yeah.
0: In fact, if you
1: and
0: did...
1: apparently when summer comes and the mosquito population explodes, which is absolutely clouds of them, you can hardly see through them, the caribou migrate further up because the mosquitoes can't cope with the cold. So as soon as the mosquitoes emerge, the caribou nicked off to the highest horn they can find to get relief from being chewed up.
0: Hey, Fran, you've done something with your telephone.
1: Oh, have I?
0: Oh, that's better.
1: Is it better?
0: Yeah, that's better. What did you do?

0: Nothing.
1: Something happened, Fran.
0: Oh, well, I'm here.
1: Maybe AI was listening in.
0: Oh, whatever.
1: Question 11. We're in animals.
0: Yep.
1: We're in animals. Which species of monkey is named after an order of friars?
0: That would be the capuchin.
1: Correct. The capuchin monkeys, because of their very distinctive haircut.
0: And which is also where we get cappuccino from.
1: We do.
0: Hmm.
1: Yes, the capuchin monks, who, they're the ones who have that kind of tonsure, don't they? The little ring around their heads.
0: The
1: Very peculiar haircut. Although, mind you, looking at many modern haircuts, Fran, you wonder whether it might make a comeback.
0: Well, yeah, don't talk about it too much. You might encourage it. See some of the hair on kids walking around and thinking, do they not own a mirror? Does someone not tell them they look ridiculous?
1: I agree.
0: Oh, dear.
1: I agree. The barber I go to, Fran, is, you know, kind of one of those safe space for blokes, you know, where you wait in a chair with... Actually, he doesn't have any magazines. You just sit and wait in the chair until the barber's chair is free. But if I go in there and I see two young blokes in the chair, I just walk out because, you know, it's going to be forever because they have all these, what do they call them? The undershave things. You know, where it's all shaven close.
0: Yes, they have the long top and undershave around the neck and the back of the neck. And
1: Yeah. But it's more complicated than that, Fran, as Sam, my barber, explained to me. He said because it's graded, so... It's quite short right at the neck, but then it gets progressively longer. But he said you have to be very particular about it. And then right at the top, of course, it's long. What are they on about?
0: Yes, it looks a bit strange to me.
1: I think so. Maybe haircuts were always like that. That's it for animals. So
0: right.
1: Now you've got to tell me about Pixar movies or Born in 1956.
0: Oh, Pixar movies.
1: Or Here Come the Tears. We're up to question number 12.
0: Yeah, Pixar movies. Sounds good.
1: Pixar movies. What type of... Oh, actually, there is a sort of an animal thing here, I guess. What type of... what type of insect does Wall-E befriend in Wall-E?
0: Wall-E... I can't think of Wally. I can't remember an insect in that at all. It might be a spider.
1: Not a spider, Fran, no.
0: Right.
1: Thanks, Fran. That was a good effort. Right. Good on you. Good on you. Good effort. Nice work indeed. Linda Queensland had the capuchin. Jane from Homebush had the capuchin. Bilal says, yes, caribou and reindeer are exactly the same. Is it called a fade? Yeah, that's it. That's what it's called. That's what it's called, a fade. It's the modern haircut for young blokes. As always, you see older blokes who probably should know better getting them as well. And you think, come on, mate. 1-300-800-222 is the number. Kim from Manham, the voice of the Murray, is with us. G'day, Kim.
2: Good evening, Philip.
1: How are you?
2: Very good, very good. And I'm delighted to hear that you're becoming as intolerant to some singers as I have been for many years.
1: Oh, you mean my intolerance to
2: some singers, yes.
1: The Buggles, yes, oh no. Well, did you hear me playing that Ella Langley song earlier, Choosing Texas, which has broken the record for the highest number of weeks on the Billboard Hot 100? It's been on there for 23 weeks, which broke the record. And beat Mariah Carey. Gee, it's a pretty boring song, I reckon, but anyway, I'm obviously wrong.
2: I think I might have heard the end of it.
1: Yeah, okay. Now, Jill from Hobart's got the right answer here. I don't know what you like on Wall-E, Kim, but what type of insect does Wall-E befriend in Wall-E? We're in the Pixar movies.
2: What is a Wall-E?
1: Now, I know you're going to struggle. I knew you were going to struggle with this, Kim. What type of insect? Now, we've had a spider. That's not correct.
2: Well, what a Wall-E. I think it might be a mosquito.
1: Not a mozzie. No. Not a mozzie.
2: Right.
1: Thanks, Kim.
2: Right.
1: See you. Bye-bye.
2: Good night.
1: Kim from Manham on the Murray. Jane from Homebush, she's got the right answer. Carol, yes, correct. Jeff the truckie, no, that's not right. Jill from Hobart's got the right answer. Jack in Perth, I've got you there. Andrew from Smithton in Tassie. G'day, Andrew.
3: G'day. Copper, how are you going?
1: Yeah, no, really well, really well. Question number 12, we're up to Pixar movies. What type of insect does Wall-E befriend in Wall-E?
3: I'd just like to put a shout-out to my fighting fish. It's on me's fighting fish called Enzo Ferrari.
1: Oh, yeah.
3: He's doing quite well in his tank. I wouldn't want to be.
1: Have you got any other fish in there with him? With him, or you don't? Don't you ever usually have a pair? Don't you have a pair of those things?
3: And they usually eat themselves. Oh, you've got to be very careful.
1: Oh,
3: and also, my mum's got a new King Cavalier's spaniel at her house, and I hope it's getting on really well with her tabby cat. This is not my tabby cat, and her tabby cat's a boy called Billy Bullet.
1: Mm-hmm.
3: I wouldn't want to be wrong about this answer, but I really love the fact that Mick Dacos
1: won the Brownlow Medal. Mm. Yeah, he was an unbackable favourite, wasn't he?
3: Mm. Well, pretty much so. Well, it is what it is.
1: What type of insect has Wall-E befriended Wall-E, Andrew?
3: Bee.
1: What's that?
3: I said bee.
1: No, not a bee. Sorry, mate. No, not a bee. Nick from Budgieboy on the Central Coast. G'day, Nick.
4: How you going, Phil?
1: Not bad. Question number 12.
4: Just quickly,
1: while we're
4: talking about Madonna and Jesus and stuff, did you know that Jesus was supposed to be called Gary, but just when at the crucial point of the naming, Mary stubbed a toe?
1: Nick, let's not go down this road at all, Gary, because we respect everyone's beliefs here on the show. Hey, question number 12. What type of insect does Wall-E befriend in Wall-E?
4: Oh, no idea. A cockroach.
1: Correct.
4: Really?
1: That was a guess from nowhere. Okay, but it's correct.
5: 700 years into the future, mankind will leave our planet, leaving Earth's cleanup in the hands of one incredible machine. His name is Wall-E. After all these years, he's developed one little glitch.
6: What?
5: A personality. He's extremely curious. And just a little bit lonely. But all that is about to change.
1: Yes, Wally was sad like E.T. Yes, true. Well, Nick, question 13. We're in Pixar movies, if you like.
4: Yeah, keep going with the Pixar film.
1: Pixar movies, okay. Which 2006 Pixar film is set in and around Radiator Springs?
4: That would be Cars.
1: Cars, correct, yes. Yes, it is. It was Cars.
7: Oh, where am I?
8: You're in Radiator Springs, the cutest little town in Carburetor County.
9: How about some organic fuel?
10: Take a car wash, hippie.
1: Take a car wash, hippie. Question number 13. Pixar movies, yeah?
4: Yep.
1: What type of insect is Flick, the main character of A Bug's Life?
4: A ladybird?
1: Not a ladybird, no. Sorry, Nick, thank you anyway. No, not a ladybird. Roz from Strathalbyn. G'day, Roz.
11: Oh, good evening.
1: Hello.
11: I've never heard of Pixar.
1: It's a film company.
11: Yeah, okay, I must live in the jungle. Hey, before I can bomb out, you know when you're talking about haircuts, right?
1: Yeah.
11: Or the barbers and everything.
1: Yeah.
11: They should go to the dog haircut shop. No, you think about it. These people send their little, like, I've got dogs, but I've got whippets, right?
1: Yeah.
11: It's sleek. You don't need, but now
1: a whippet doesn't need a haircut. That's true.
11: No. They just need a good blanket, right, yeah, and a warm bed. All these doodle dogs,
1: mm-hmm,
11: people spend hundreds a month getting them groomed and cutting and shaving.
1: Well, they're like a sheep, aren't they? They need to be. They need a clip every month or so, don't they?
11: No. Sheep don't need clipping every month. Clutching, dagging, yearly, annual shearing.
1: No, come on. You have to have it. You've got to shear the sheep. Otherwise, it's just no, Roz. That's come on.
11: Shearing the sheep is an annual event.
1: Yeah, I know, but we're only arguing about durations here, right? I mean, you know, like your dog needs clipping too. You could probably leave your dog for a year and would need a pretty good clip, I imagine.
11: If you left a doodle for a year, the RSPCA, you'd be in court.
1: Fair enough.
11: Honestly, if you didn't brush and care for it, it would be a matted up. Look, I won't go into it.
1: No. Roz.
11: All I'm saying is these guys need to go to the dog specialist shop, you know, to get their little schnauzer cuts. And...
1: oh, well, anyway. I don't care what sort of haircuts people have, you know.
11: Look, I was just having a joke, right? I'm taking
1: Question 13, Roz. We need to get this one out of the way. What type of insect is Flick, the main character of A Bug's Life?
11: One flick and you're gone. No flea.
1: No, not a flea. Sorry, Roz, not a flea. No. Jake from Woodville. G'day, Jake.
6: G'day. How you going?
1: Pretty good. We're up to question 13, Pixar movies. What type of insect is Flick, the main character of A Bug's Life?
6: Now, I can picture him and he's blue, and I think he's an ant, but, yeah, is he an ant?
1: Correct. He is indeed an ant.
5: The creators of Toy Story.
7: It's the same year after year. They come, they eat, they leave. That's our lot in life. It's not a lot, but it's our life.
10: We don't serve grasshoppers.
12: Squish them.
10: We can find bigger bugs to come here and fight.
5: What they needed was some help.
10: You're perfect.
5: What they got was a bunch of clowns.
13: Hey, cutie, want a holiday with a real bug? Yeah.
14: Being a ladybug automatically makes me a girl.
15: Christ, she's a guy.
1: Yes, all right. Question number 15. Okay. We're in Pixar movies, if you like.
6: Yeah, stick with Pixar.
1: Okay. In which Pixar film would you hear the line, "Why can't they call me the adorable snowman or the agreeable snowman?"
6: Snowman, Ice Age?
1: Not Ice Age, no.
6: Not Ice Age.
1: Sorry, Jake. That's not correct. No. Jack from Perth. G'day, Jack.
16: G'day, Phil. How are you?
1: Pretty good. In which Pixar film would you hear the line, "Why can't they call me the adorable snowman or the agreeable snowman"?
16: Oh, this one's tough. There's a lot of movies, but I'm thinking it could be The Incredibles, probably, because it's Frozone.
1: Not The Incredibles, no. Nah. Thank you. Bye-bye. Not The Incredibles. Dick from Wollongong. G'day, Dick.
17: G'day. Sorry, I don't know your name.
1: Phil, by name. Dick.
17: Phil, sorry, mate.
1: It's all right.
17: Sorry.
1: Question 15. We're in Pixar movies. In which Pixar film would you hear the line, "Why can't they call me the adorable snowman or the agreeable snowman"?
17: Oh, look, I don't know, but my granddaughter knows all the lyrics to Frozen, and I'm just going to guess.
1: Of course she does. Of course she does.
17: Yeah.
1: All right, Dick. Thanks. Thanks, mate. Bye-bye. No, of course she does. Someone sent me a picture of your whippet called Flash. They're a good-looking dog, a whippet, aren't they? They are a good-looking dog. I don't know what they like to have as a pet. But they're a good-looking dog. Frank from Mount Evelyn, that is correct. Phil from Cogra says, you've got me started me wondering about who will be the ultimate victor, cockroaches or AI. That's true. Will AI be able to outwit outwit cockroaches? You'd have to back the cockroach probably, wouldn't you? 1-300-800-222 is the number. You're showing your age, says my texter. By not understanding fade haircuts. No, I understand them. I only wish I had enough on top to have one. 1-300-800-222 is the number. All righty. Betty from Dapto. Hello, Betty.
18: Hello, Philip.
1: How are you? Are you all right?
18: Yeah, I'm good. Thank you.
1: Well, now, are you a fan of Pixar movies? You see them much?
12: No. I can't remember.

0: anyone. But I've never been much of a TV watcher.
1: No, TV so. Or... Well, did you ever go to the movies, Betty?
0: I went to the movies quite a bit, yes. I saw the last... I think the last movie I went to that I can remember, except when we're on the cruise, I saw a few, but...
1: Oh, yeah.
0: Beaches was the last one.
1: Oh, yeah, right. Okay.
0: You were talking not long ago about what it's like to have to go on a cruise, weren't you?
1: I have been on some cruise. I have been on cruises, yeah. I have been, yeah. I've been on a couple of good ones.
0: Yeah, well, I went on one in 1981, and that was not an elaborate cruise, but the music and everything was really good.
1: Where'd you go, Beth?
0: We went to up to Fiji and those other little islands there, and then we went to New Zealand.
1: Oh, nice.
0: And we went down to Rotorua on a trip to New Zealand, and on the way back we had dinner at, they play football there now. It starts with H.
1: In Auckland, was it?
0: No, it was not far from Rotorua.
1: Oh, okay.
0: Way back.
1: Oh, okay. Yeah, anyway, go on.
0: Hamilton.
1: Okay, yeah.
0: Yeah. We had the Hamilton Race Club. We had...
1: Nice.
0: We had dinner at night. But when we were on the cruise, we became friendly with quite a lot of New Zealanders. And, gee, they're a lovely... lot of people, really.
1: They're a good bunch, the Kiwis, aren't they? Exactly. I was going to say they should be part of us, but they kind of are, really.
0: Well, they are, really, and we became friendly with four boys because I went with three younger girls. They were all nurses, and I was 50, but they were in their 25s and 30s, so they were young.
1: Oh, right. Very good. Nice memories, Betty. Now tell me, we're in Pixar movies. In which Pixar film would you hear the line, "Why can't they call me the adorable snowman or the agreeable snowman"?
0: I can't help you, Phil.
1: No good. Thanks, Bet. See ya.
0: See you later. Bye.
1: Bye. Yes, I asked about whippets. Sue has sent me a picture of her doodles or oodles, which are groomed every 3 months and cost $90 a time. Yeah, well, we're not surprised. Carol says, whippets are gentle and smart. They seek the morning sun, they zoom around, and they crash on the couch. And they make wonderful companions. Yeah, they're a good looking hound, the whippet. Will the cane toad outlive AI? Says Steve from Frankston. Or SI. Donald Trump wants to call it SI. Yeah, Steve of Pickering says our standard poodles get a full body number 3 clip every 4 months. Okay. All righty. Where are we up to? We have Trev from Surfers Paradise. Hello, Trev.
2: Oh, hello, Philip. You're looking well as usual.
1: In which Pixar film would you hear the line, "Why can't they call me the adorable snowman or the agreeable snowman"?
2: Well, it's a really and Pixar films, as a parent and grandparent who was born in 1956, by the way, Pixar films make raising children so much easier.
1: They do. Yes, they do.
2: The stories and the moral perspective of them is really, really good. All of them. Toy Story.
1: Well, I wasn't. We're not after a big history of the trip. I just want the answer to this one. In which Pixar film would you hear the line, "Why can't they call me the adorable snowman or the agreeable snowman"?
2: Well, I've been raving on because I don't know. Is it just called Frosty?
1: No, it's not called Frosty, Trev. Thank you. No. It's not called Frosty, but thank you anyway. Karen from Altona. Hello, Karen.
3: Hello.
1: In which Pixar film would you hear the line, "Why can't they call me the adorable snowman or the agreeable snowman"?
3: I'm going to go with Monsters.
1: Monsters it is. Yes, it is Monsters. Well done.
4: Welcome to the Himalayas!
5: Abominable! Can you believe that? Do I look abominable to you? Hey, why can't they call me the adorable snowman?

0: And or the agreeable snowman, for crying out loud. I'm a nice guy.
1: Snow cone?
0: No, don't worry. It's lemon.
2: Okay. Karen, we're up to question number 15. What's it going to be?
3: Here come the tears.
2: All right. Syn propanethyl S oxide. Syn propanethyl S oxide is a compound known to bring on tears. When doing what?
3: It's a question. When doing what? All right. Eating onions. Chopping up onions.
2: Chopping onions is correct. Yes. Very good. Chopping onions. Question 17. 9 to go. Here come the tears is where we are. If you like. Are we staying here?
3: Yes, I do.
2: Okay. Quote, it won't be easy. You'll think it's strange when I try to explain how I feel. Are the opening lyrics of which Andrew Lloyd Webber song?
3: It won't be easy.
2: You'll think it's strange when I try to explain how I feel.
3: I've got no idea. I'll just have to guess and say crying in the rain.
2: Not crying in the rain, no. Right. Thanks, Karen. Bye-bye. See you later. No. Kelly from Woodville. Hello, Kelly.
4: Hi. Andrew Lloyd Webber song.
2: Sorry, what was that?
4: We asked for Andrew Lloyd Webber.
2: Yeah, we're up to question 17. Here come the tears. Quote, it won't be easy. You'll think it's strange when I try to explain how I feel. Are the opening lyrics of which Andrew Lloyd Webber song?
4: I'm going to go with my good old favourite, Starlight Express.
2: Not Starlight Express, no. Not Starlight Express, thank you. Jack from Perth. Oh, Jack from Perth has disappeared on me. What about Dominic from Dubbo? G'day, Dominic.
5: Michael, how are you?
2: No, very well. Question 17, here come the tears. It won't be easy. You'll think it's strange when I try to explain how I feel. The opening lyrics of which Andrew Lloyd Webber song?
5: I called for the previous question because I knew that one, but...
2: this one no good?
5: No, thanks. Sorry.
2: All right. Thanks anyway, Dominic. Lines free, 1-300-800-222. James from Mordialloc, correct. Yes. More on whippets. Phil, the two whippets at our park with short hair and beautiful natures run rings behaviour-wise around my short-haired, well-groomed and precious chihuahua, who has a mind of her own. Oh, yeah, chihuahuas are very badly behaved generally. I think that's right. Glenn from Subi's got the right answer here. What about Kieran from Rolly Stone? G'day, Kieran.
6: G'day, mate. Sorry, I thought there'd be more cannon fodder before me. I was calling for the Pixar questions.
2: Oh,
6: all the oldies, so they would have known, but I don't even know who the bloke is, so sorry, can't help you.
2: No good? Okay. Thank you. Thank you. Where are we? Cameron from South Perth. G'day, Cameron.
7: Oh, so soon. Yeah.
2: Can happen. Question 17. Here come the tears. Quote, it won't be easy. You'll think it's strange when I try to explain how I feel. Are the opening lyrics of which Andrew Lloyd Webber song?
7: Don't cry for me, Argentina.
2: You're not getting a gig, Cameron, but you are correct.

0: Yes. Well, Cameron, you go well in the shower. I'll sort of grant you that. Question 18. Do you want to stay with Here Come the Tears? You can go to Born in 1956, or there's one left in Pixar movies.
1: We'll stay in Tears here.
0: Here Come the Tears. Question 18. Tears, Idle Tears is an 1847 poem by which British poet laureate?
1: Wordsworth.
0: Not Wordsworth. Sorry, no, not Wordsworth. Sarah from Alphington. Hello, Sarah.
2: Hello, Bill. I was going to smash this out of the park with Don't Cry For Me.
0: Of course, yeah. Yes.
2: But poetry is not really my thing.
0: Tears, Idle Tears is an 1847 poem by which British poet laureate?
2: I don't know, Baldrick?
0: Baldrick? No. Strangely, but predictably, Sarah, no, it's not Baldrick, but thank you. Bye-bye. It's not Baldrick. Kate from Blackheath. Hello, Kate.
3: Hello. I'm sorry, I'm a bit croaky tonight. I just wanted to say that Dame Edna's show once, she sang Don't Cry For Me, Margentina. I just remember them. Yeah, good old.
0: Tears, okay. Idle Tears is an 1847 poem by which British poet laureate?
3: I don't know. I don't know.
0: No?
3: No.
0: The date is your clue, but that doesn't help, obviously. No.
3: Oh, what year was it, sorry?
0: 1847.
3: Well, that's a while ago.
0: Yes, a long time ago. Yes, that's true.
3: Yeah. All right. No, I'm out of it.
0: Oh, you're out. Thanks, Kate. Bye bye. Harry in the Bay has got the right answer. Good on you. Vivian from Kingcumba. Hello, Vivian.
4: Hello, Phil. How are you?
0: Pretty good.
4: I don't know either.
0: No? Okay.
4: Because I rang for the Argentina one too. I'll just have a guess. Tennyson.
0: Correct. Very good. Yes, it was. Tears, Idle Tears is an 1847 poem by the British poet laureate, who, in the middle of the 19th century, was Alfred, Lord Tennyson.
4: Yeah.
0: Yeah.
4: Came to me in a burst of light.
0: Yes. Well, Tennyson wrote lots of great poems, didn't he? He wrote that fantastic poem called Ulysses as well, speaking of. Now, Catherine Mossy, what's that?
4: Not one of my favourites.
0: Oh, okay. Poem. Okay. To strive, to seek, to find, and not to yield. Vivian.
4: Yeah.
0: All righty, question number, we're up to, hang on, 5, 10, 11, 12, 13, 14, 15, 16, 17, 18. We're up to question number 19. We're in Here Come the Tears, but you can move to Born in 1956 or there's one left in Pixar's if you like.
4: I'll try Born in 1956. That's close to me.
0: Question 19, Vivian. Who was the first female swimmer to win 5 individual medals at a single Olympics?
4: 56, born in 56, Shane Gould.
0: Very good. Correct. Yes, the great Shane Gould. Here she is at 15 years old.
5: You're the greatest swimmer in the world and you're 15 years old. Do you think there's a danger that it might go to your head?
6: So far it hasn't. I hope it doesn't.
7: Only a matter of hours ago, she was breaking her 5th world record in 8 months. But today, Shane Gould's back training as she does 6 days a week, 52 weeks a year.
5: What makes you, do you think, the best swimmer in the world?
6: Dedication, people to help me, and my own will to do well, the help of my parents, my coach, and what he's given me.
0: Yes, the great Shane Gould.
4: She's really good too. She's
0: She's in good shape these days. Yeah, yeah.
4: Yeah.
0: Yeah, exactly. Exactly. Question number 20. We can stay in 1956 if you like, Vivian.
4: we'll stay there.
0: Which Swedish tennis player won the French Open in 1974, 1975, 1978, 1979, 1980, and 1981?
4: God.
0: I know. they rang up and said, "Don't bother coming next year."
4: When was he winning from 70 something to 80 something?
0: He won that. I just said which Swedish tennis player won the French Open: 74, 75, 78, 79, 80, 81.
4: Swedish. Stefan Edberg.
0: Not Stefan Edberg, no. Thanks, Vivian. See ya. Not Stefan Edberg, no. Bob from Greenacre. G'day, Bob.
8: G'day, Phil. I think I might have this one.
0: I think you might.
8: Bjorn Borg.
0: Bjorn Borg, yes. The great Bjorn Borg. Before Roger Federer, he was the guy, wasn't he? Bjorn Borg.
8: Yeah. Yep.
0: Amazing tennis player. What do you had a headband? That's right. He used to play in a headband. That was his trademark thing, wasn't it?
8: I did an ad with a tennis player, John Newcomb. He did a Cinzano ad.
0: Oh yeah.
8: I used to do a few
0: chin chin ads. Chin chin. He did. That's right.
8: Yeah.
0: Yep.
8: That was.
0: Very good. All right, Bob, I tell you what, we've got five left. We're up to question number 21, but we're also up against the news bulletin as well. So why don't I put you on hold and we'll get some detail. We can ring you back, but otherwise we'll come back to you straight after the latest news. All righty, thank you for all the Whippet photos, everyone. Here's the news.
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12: ABC News, I'm Thanmaya Navada. Iran's president says his people have been victims of terrorism by the United States in his address at the UN General Assembly, a day after President Donald Trump said he would annihilate the Islamic Republic. Masoud Pezeshkian has held up large photos of the late Supreme Leader Ali Khamenei and the more than 150 Iranian schoolchildren killed on the first days of the war. He's told the Assembly that Iran has only acted in defence. In response to claims of war crimes, the US has previously said it does not target civilians. An Australian business executive has been released from jail in Myanmar after being detained for more than 100 days over financial misappropriation allegations. Nick Palmader reports.
13: Ye Kong Chor, also known as Danny, has been freed following a ruling by a court in Yangon, Myanmar's largest city. He was the head of the American Chamber of Commerce until being detained in June. It remains unclear whether he's been convicted, had the charges dismissed, or has been ordered to be deported. He was detained around the same time as a former chamber president, Adam Castillo, a US business person released last week and deported without explanation. DFAT says it's provided consular assistance to an Australian in Myanmar.
12: Making news back at home, new data shows half of young Australians aged 18 to 29 are now living at home with their parents, up from 39% back in 2001. The latest Household Income and Labour Dynamics in Australia survey highlights how people's lives have changed between 2001 and 2024. It reveals well over half of women aged 25 to 44 now hold a university degree, compared to 40% of men in the same age group. It also shows Australians are more stressed about housing and money, and half of workers feel they're overeducated for their job, but that their long-term relationships are relatively strong. Friends of late Aussie rock legend Gary Angry Anderson says the Rose Tattoo frontman was one of the truly great Aussie rockers. Anderson's family confirmed his death this afternoon after the 79-year-old fell ill while touring overseas last month. Anderson spent 50 years working in the music industry and across TV, charity and youth advocacy. Singer Marty Roan collaborated with Anderson and says he had a big heart and big presence despite his short stature.
14: You didn't bung on side when you were with Angry because you'd cop a spray if you did, but it's a very sad day. You know, he's one of the great characters of Aussie music, and it's sad to see another one of that generation go down.
12: Experts say the abolishment of credit and debit card fees may see a reduction in the use of cards. Surcharges on Visa, MasterCard and EFTPOS payments will be eliminated from October 1st as part of Reserve Bank reforms. Payment systems expert Professor Steve Worthington from Swinburne University says banks are recouping their costs by charging higher interest rates and offering less perks.
10: The banks will suffer a little bit, I think, where people might move away from using their credit cards. Perhaps we're seeing the beginning of the demise of credit cards because those increased interest rates, less number of days, less royalty points, that will turn some people off using their credit cards.
12: Colombia's right-wing leader has sent troops to the country's north after an armed group attacked shops and burnt vehicles. The BBC's Charles Haviland has more.
11: President Abelardo de la Espriella has promised to use force against drug-running groups. He now says he's militarizing the Caribbean city of Santa Marta and personally going there to lead the crackdown against the self-styled Conquering Self-Defense Forces of the Sierra Nevada, or ACNS. They had shut down Santa Marta and nearby areas after security forces killed 13 of their ranks, including their deputy leader, known as Cholo. The president claims the ACSN are dropping like rats and their leader is next in the firing line.
12: And in sport, Socceroos defender Lucas Harrington says he'll realise a dream when he represents Australia in his home city of Brisbane. The national team is playing international friendlies against Brazil in Townsville and Brisbane over the next week. The 19-year-old is currently playing his first season in the English Premier League with Hull City. The former Brisbane Roar player says he's looking forward to playing in front of a big crowd at Lang Park on Tuesday.
15: It's always been a dream of mine to represent the Socceroos in Brisbane. I can't wait for that game. I've got lots of family and friends coming to hopefully see me play against a great opposition as well. You know, it doesn't get much better than Brazil international wise. So I think all the boys are up for it. I'm up for it. The coaching staff are ready, and I think Brisbane's ready.
12: You're up to date with the very latest on ABC News.
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Yes, well, hello and how are you? Philip Clark with you on ABC Local Radio. We are right around the country and great to be with you too. And welcome aboard. It's the last hour of the show, 1:06 Eastern Time, 11:06 in Western Australia. South Australia and the Northern Territory, it's 1:24. Thanks for dropping in. Now, just some transmitter issues, by the way. From 1:30 to 2 a.m. in Wollongong and the Illawarra, there'll be problems with FM. And several major regions were losing your TV channel 25 overnight. Coffs Harbour, Grafton in New South Wales, also Kempsey. And that's from about now onwards. And from about now onwards, also Bendigo, Central Victoria, Wagga, Southwest Slopes, Eastern Riverina, Manning River in New South Wales as well. We'll lose your TV channel 25. But look, there's lots of other ways to listen. On broadcast, of course, we're also on the ABC Listen app. You can grab us that way. 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We're going to finish up the Mighty Challenge and then into our issues of the day. Plenty of things around. I don't know whether the Australian attempt to get a seat on the Security Council. Why are we spending time and money doing this? Or do you think that's proper? Someone raised earlier whether or not it would do Mr. Albanese any good getting a selfie, as he's done, with Donald Trump. It's a bit of a cheesy

0: challenge.
1: Bob from Greenacre was up on deck. It was question 21. G'day, Bob.
2: Hi, Phil.
1: Righto, born in 1956. Here Come the Tears. Or we could also go with Pixar movies. One left there.
2: Oh, Here Come the Tears, I think.
1: Okay, and the tears are good. Just back on Bjorn Borg, by the way. Paul from Planeland says that Bjorn Borg was the last pro to use a wooden tennis racket. That's a good fun fact. Oh, yeah, he probably would have been.
2: I used to swim too when Shane Gould was swimming. Used to be trained by Forbes Carlisle.
1: Yeah.
2: I used to compete in the City of Sydney swimming competition.
1: You did.
2: I did too. I was the age breaststroke champion, I think, when I was about 15 years old. I was trained by John Carew, who trained Kieran Perkins and Stephen Holland.
1: Hey, how about that? Yes, there's a once in a generation talent. People like Shane Gould, wasn't she just incredible?
2: I couldn't believe it. She was so young.
1: Yeah, 15.
2: Yeah,
1: 15. Five individual medals at a single Olympics.
2: Forbes was one of the first trainers that. He used to swim about 9 or 10 miles a day. It was killing, and it wore a lot of people out. But it did produce world champions.
1: Yes. Training methods of that's an interesting topic. Actually, we should do a story about that training methods, because I remember when I was growing up too. I think the big athletics coach. Oh, he might have been getting on a bit at that stage too. Was a guy, Victorian bloke called Percy Serity. Do you remember him, Bob?
2: Percy Will Serity, yes, I do.
1: Yeah,
2: the Sandhills at Portsea.
1: That's right. He used to get people running up and down Sandhills. If you've ever run up a sandhill, you'll know how absolutely crushingly tiring and exhausting it is.
2: Yeah. It really was.
1: Yeah. All righty. Question 21. What did you want to do?
2: Tears.
1: Here Come the Tears.
2: Yes.
1: Question 21. Lacrima Christi, meaning tears of Christ, is the name of a type of wine produced on the slopes of which volcano?
2: Oh, I know. It's got to be in southern Italy. The dementia's kicking in. I don't know whether you remember, I used to be a professional boxer.
1: Yeah, so, I know.
2: But, let's see. I'm not going to... It even went across to Sicily, the volcanic eruption. It's very good soil around there. I think there's still smoke coming out of...
1: All right, Bob. Thanks, mate. See ya. Soft Dogs just texted about Bjorn Borg. Six championships on clay, five on grass. There was no purer tennis player than Borg. How would you rate Federer or even... there'd be a number of modern players actually who would fit that bill, I would think. Bjorn was the last to use a wooden tennis racket during his ill-fated comeback in 1983. But the last player to win a Grand Slam with a wooden tennis racket, was Chris Evert, who won the French Open in 1983. Okay, how about that? Yeah. 1-300-800-222. We're up to question number 21. Kaz from Gladstone. G'day, Kaz.
3: Hello.
1: Question 21 we're up to. Lacrima Christi, meaning the tears of Christ, is the name of a type of wine produced on the slopes of which volcano?
3: Thank you.
1: Bye. All righty.

0: Are we Steve from Northam of? Have I got you there? Hello, Steve.
1: Hey, Phil. Hey, the only place I know that might be in Italy, was it Mount Etna?
0: It's not Mount Etna, no.
1: Oh, okay.
0: Thanks, mate. No, it's not Mount Etna, but thanks for having a crack at that. Adrian from Moncrief in the ACT. G'day, Adrian.
2: Hi, Phil.
0: Question 21. Lacrima Christi, meaning Tears of Christ, is the name of a type of wine produced on the slopes of which volcano? It's not Mount Etna.
2: Well, I'll go with the Italian idea from a couple of guesses ago and say Mount Vesuvius.
0: Correct. Yes, it is. It's Mount Vesuvius. Yes. All right, question number 22. Four left. We've got one left in Here Come the Tears. We've got two left in Born in 1956. We've got one left in Pixar.
2: I'll go with Pixar, please, to begin
0: Pixar
2: with.
0: movies. Question 22. Last one in this category. Which 2009 film won Best Animated Feature at the 82nd Academy Awards?
2: 2009. Not a lot to go on, so I'm just going to say Frozen and be done with
0: No, someone had to get it out of the way. Thanks, Adrian
2: it.
0: Popper. No, it's not Frozen. Helen from Healesville. Hello, Helen.
3: Good morning, Phil. How are you?
0: I'm very well. Very well indeed. Question number 22. Which 2009 film won Best Animated Feature at the 82nd Academy Awards?
3: Was it Avatar?
0: No, not Avatar. Sorry. Thanks, Helen. No, not Avatar. Sam from Harvey. Hello, Sam.
4: Good morning, Phil.
0: Oh, not bad, Sam. Yeah,
4: I
0: pretty.
4: knew that now. The serious one, it's about the only one I knew so far. Oh, well.
0: Oh, well, which 2009 film won Best Animated Feature at the 82nd Academy Awards?
4: Crocodile Dundee.
0: No. No, not Crocodile Dundee, Sam. Thank you. I wonder what Pixar would make of Crocodile Dundee. I wonder. Chipper had Mount Etna. No, it's not Mount Etna. Chipper? No. How is King Island tonight, Chipper? I hope it's doing well. 1-300-800-222. Bjorn Borg was the greatest player ever because he had to put up with McEnroe's tantrums, says my texter. Yeah, well, there's something in that too. Charlie from Mount Druitt. G'day, Charlie.
5: Phil, good to be with you, mate.
0: Likewise, Charlie, yes.
5: And all the fellow listeners.
0: Yes, indeed.
5: I was just going to mention to you, Bjorn Borg, I think he fell in bad times.
0: Oh, yeah, that's right. I seem to remember this. He did. Didn't he make some bad investments or something, wasn't that?
5: Yeah, I can't remember exactly what it was, but
0: I think that's right. Yeah, I think that's right. Yeah, I think I remember reading about that some years ago that he had fallen on bad times. Well, he obviously made a lot of money out of tennis, but it, you know, like a lot of these things, it disappeared. Yeah.
5: Yeah, I think he made some bad decisions, and he was a lovely guy as well because he was very quiet and you know, within himself, and like Sampras and all those fellas that are sort of quiet and
0: exactly
5: and not. But I enjoy the McEnroes and the Ilya Nastasis as well that used to, you know, spit the dummy now and then.
0: Hey, tell me, Charlie, which 2009 film won Best Animated Feature at the 82nd Academy Awards?
5: There was something else I was
0: We're in a category
5: say, but,
0: called Pixar Movies.
5: Yeah. Can I have a guess at Finding Nemo?
0: Not Finding Nemo, Charlie, no. Sorry, mate. No, not Finding Nemo. Trev from Croydon Park. Sorry, Trev, you've been waiting there and I appreciate that. Hello. How are you?
6: Okay, since I'm in double mourning, I'm going to go for the conquerors of my two teams, Frio and the Knights.
0: Ah, dear. No, sadly not true. But thank you, mate. Who are you picking for the grand final on Saturday?
6: Well, as I said, Freo.
0: Freo, yeah, okay. Yeah, I think.
6: And shout out to young Tommy from Freo. Yeah.
0: Yes, young Tommy.
6: We bow down.
0: Yeah, exactly.
6: We shouldn't bow down. we still put on our throat.
0: We have our heads held high, Trev. Yeah.
6: We do. Yes.
0: Yeah, exactly. Yeah. All right. Okay. Thanks, Trev. Bye bye. See you later. Robert from Auburn. G'day, Robert. Hi, Robert.
7: G'day. How are you?
0: Not bad. 2009 film won Best Animated Feature at the Academy Awards.
7: Just before we do that, I'll talk a little about Swedish tennis. It's one of the great shames of modern tennis is that the Swedish champions are gone because I remember going to Rod Laver and there'd always be a big crowd of Swedish supporters who'd have the Swedish flag painted on their faces and they'd chant, Via Swedish, Via, no, they'd chant, Via yellow, Via blue, Via Swedish, who are you?
0: Yeah, no, that was true. Who else was there? It was Bjorn Borg, there was Stefan Edberg.
7: It was Mats Wilander.
0: That's right, yeah. I wonder what's happened with Swedish tennis. I don't know. Maybe all these things come and go, don't they?
7: It's funny, isn't it? It's just dropped out.
0: Yeah.
7: It's weird.
0: Yeah. Yeah, that's true. I mean, that's funny. It is funny the way that these things can come and go, though. Yeah, no, I agree. Pity. Robert, question 22. Which 2009 film won the Best Animated Feature at the Academy Awards? Pixar movies we're after.
7: Yeah. Little Fish.
0: Not Little Fish. No. No. All right. Thank you. Bye-bye. Bjorn Borg, after two bad divorces and a failed clothing company, he was nearly bankrupt in 1984, hence the ill-fated comeback. Okay. That's a pity. I hate those stories of people, successful sports people in any way. They fall in hard times like that. Hugo in Brisbane. G'day, Hugo.
8: G'day, how's it going?
0: Pretty good. We're a bit stuck on this one. Which 2009 Pixar film won Best Animated Feature at the Academy Awards?
8: I have a feeling it might be Up.
0: Correct. Yes, it was. It was Up. Very good. Question number 23. There are none left in Pixar, but we have got three questions left. Two in Born in 1956. And one in Here Come the Tears.
8: We'll go to Here Come the Tears because I don't think I'll get this. But
0: you don't have to scrub yourself out so quickly, Hugo. Question 23. Here Come the Tears. Quote, Tears in Heaven was a 1992 single from which English musician?
8: Honestly, I have no idea. David Bowie?
0: Not David Bowie, no.
8: No, there you go,
0: There you go. I told you. Speaking of David Bowie, I think Dave, tomorrow night, in Dave's Discs, might be having a look at David Bowie. 1-300-800-222. Answers, please. We've got three left. Tears in Heaven was a 1992 single from which English musician? Ray from Yeronga. G'day, Ray.
9: Hi, Phil. Yeah, no, I know the song. You're in Heaven or something. You know, when Bjorn Borg kept winning all the time, they could have said Bjorn again.
0: They could have. They probably did. They probably did, right? Do you know the answer to this one?
9: No.
0: No.
9: Oh, no, I know the voice. In Heaven.
0: No good?
9: No.
0: All right, mate. Thank you. James from Ramwick. G'day, James.
10: Oh, hi there. About Borg. All right, Borg up there with absolutely anyone because he retired by the age of 26 and he had
0: That's right.
10: six French Opens and five Wimbledons. And my guess is that's probably ahead of where it anyone else was by the age of 26. And then the comeback was just didn't work, full stop.
0: No.
10: But no, I wrote him up there with absolutely anyone.
0: Yeah. Maybe I haven't looked at those numbers, but maybe that's right. Maybe that's better than Federer. Do you reckon? Yeah, maybe.
10: Well, I don't think anyone's come close to that by the age of 26.
0: 26, yeah.
10: And he just wasn't, when he came out, just didn't work full stop.
0: Five Wimbledons and six French Opens, yeah. Yeah.
10: But it's the same as Mike Tyson was so undefeatable in his day, and when he came back, he just wasn't the same.
0: No.
10: Same thing. Yeah.
0: Well, who are we after here? Tears in Heaven was a 1992 single from?
10: Eric Clapton.
0: Correct, it was Eric Clapton, of course.

0: Yes, all right. Only two left here, James. See how you go. Yeah. Question number 24. They're both born in 1956.
1: Okay.
0: Which Liverpool-born actress played Samantha in Sex and the City?
1: I don't know anything about Sex and the City, sorry.
0: No, so good.
1: I'll leave that with you.
0: All right. Thanks, James. Emma from Pasadena and Adelaide would be a Sex and the City fan. G'day, Emma. Oh, no, Emma's disappeared. Quick. Okay, what about Ash from Sorrento? Hi, Ash.
2: Phil, how are you?
0: Pretty good. Which Liverpool-born actress played Samantha in Sex and the City?
2: Just before I go, Tears in Heaven on the Eric Clapton album was my first CD that I ever bought. What was yours?
0: First album I ever bought, I think, was The Band. The first CD I ever bought was Eurythmics.
2: Nice. What album?
0: The Eurythmics?
2: Yeah.
0: Oh, I can't remember. I can't remember which one. I can't remember what the album was called.
2: But, no, I don't know the answer, Samantha.
0: Okay. No worries. Thank you anyway. Bye-bye. 1-300-800-222 is the number. 1-300-800-222. Jim in Campbelltown's got the right answer. Who knows the answer to this? Which Liverpool-born actress played Samantha in Sex and the City? We're up to question 24. You've only got two left here. Is anybody going to bring us home? Jim in Campbelltown's got the right answer. Joyce from Perth has got the right answer. Janine has also got the right answer. Anybody else? 1-300-800-222. We're up to question 24. 1-300-800-222 is the number. Anybody know the answer? Ray the truckie. G'day, Ray.
3: G'day, Phil. How are you, mate?
0: Pretty good. Do you know the answer?
3: I've never seen a show, but I'm just going to have a guess at Kim Cattrall.
0: Correct. Kim Cattrall.
3: Oh, wow.
0: Yes, very good. Boom, boom. Hey, that puts you in the box seat because it's taken us a little while to get here, but we are at the business end of proceedings. Ray, since 2012, this is all born in 1956, okay? Since 2012, which TV presenter and financial journalist has been the chairman of Port Adelaide?
3: David Kosh.
0: It's Koshy. Well, Ray, how about that? Very good. Okay. Tremendous work. We'll get it out to you, okay? We'll get the media out to you. I'll put you on hold. Don't go anywhere, and we'll get the details. Mel and Leeming, yes, Tears in Heaven, beautiful song about his son. Oh, I know, it's completely tragic, the circumstances. I know about his son's death, but it is a beautiful song. Jim in Campbelltown had the right answer there. Frank from Mount Evelyn, yes, also had Koshy as well. Karen from Altona had Jessica Parker. No, it wasn't Jessica Parker. No. All righty, nice work, everyone, and a fun challenge.
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0: Okay, issues of the day on the way. Anything you like. I mean, what's agitating your mind? Australia's search for a UN Security Council seat, is that worth chasing in time and money and outcome, do you think? 1-300-800-222. Is Mr. Albanese doing himself any favours by getting a selfie with Donald Trump at the UN General Assembly? Some people suggest not. Also tonight, a different one. You might have heard the sad news that much-loved Australian children's author and illustrator Terry Denton has died, aged 76. I wonder it got us thinking about books that gave you great pleasure in your childhood. I wonder whether the books that left

an impression on you growing up, and did you pass them on to your kids as well? Give it some thought and give me a call. 1-300-800-222 is the number. But lines are open if you like. 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

0: The Fairground Attraction. Perfect. Just a perfect piece of pop music too, isn't it? I think a whole lot better than Ella Langley's Tunes in Texas, but that's just me. 1-300-800-222 is the number. All right, issues of the day.
1: Issue of the day.
0: Jane from Australind says our Prime Minister disgraced himself with that selfie he took with the orange maniac, Phil. The picture's going to come back and haunt him. He's getting a bit carried away with his own ego of late. He's just not that cool, says Jane from Australind. Yeah, well, look, I don't know. You'll make your own judgments about the photo, but I did look at it and think, yeah, I don't know. How do you think it landed? 1-300-800-222 is the number. Steve from Frankston says if Australia does end up getting that UN Security Council seat, it should attract only the finest junket seekers in the bureaucratic programmatic specificity business. Well, I'm sure there'll be critics on that line as well. Thank you for the text about Bjorn Borg too, who says no, sorry, Federer had one more than Bjorn by the same age. I once asked Mats Wilander about the decline of Swedish tennis from such great heights. He said team sports now competed heavily with pick-up street sports like skateboarding and so on. In Australia, the kids have too many sports to choose from. The great irony is, he says, more people are playing social tennis in Sweden now than when Stefan and I were winning slams. Yeah, well, that's right. I mean, it's a bit like the decline of Test cricket in the West Indies too, isn't it? 1-300-800-222. Robin says, Phil, favourite books. What about Dr. Seuss, Green Eggs and Ham? Yeah. Enid in Perth. Hi, Enid.
2: Hello. How are you tonight?
0: I'm very, very well. Extremely well.
2: Are you interested in whether the people wearing purple are going to do well or not?
0: I hope they do. I mean, you know, you've put paid to our chances and fair enough too. Well, I mean, it's a bit hard to go past for you. I mean, they're the number ones. They were the minor premiers, number one side, you know, in the home and aways. So yeah. They've only been in one premiership, which one grand final, which they lost. So you'd like to see them win.
2: Yes.
0: You'd like to see them win, wouldn't you? I reckon you would.
2: I certainly would. Yes, I certainly would. Anyway, I'm ringing up about the books.
0: Yes. Okay. Yeah. Favourite authors. Yeah.
2: And I'd be interested. I'm sure all over Australia, children in the 50s, maybe late 40s, 50s, maybe into 60s, read books called the Billabong books. About children living on a station in the country and all the things that had happened, you know, like the cattle rustlers had come along or someone else had come in, and the children used to always solve the mystery of who the baddies were, you see.
0: Hmm.
2: And that was by an author called Mary Grant Bruce.
0: Okay.
2: And they were a series of books about the children who.
0: Mary Grant Bruce. Okay.
2: Yes. And then I can't remember who wrote Seven Little Australians. Someone else is sure to ring up as well, which is
0: Who wrote Seven Little Australians? Now you see, now you've got me going.
2: Yeah, I'm just trying to think. I thought about it earlier, and I can't remember.
0: Someone's going to help us, aren't they?
2: I'm sure someone will ring up and tell us, and I'll listen in to hear.
0: But that was a favourite of yours too?
2: Oh, it's a lovely
0: Turner. Ethel Turner was that. Yeah.
2: Oh, very good. Well done. Did you remember it, or did you get prompted?
0: I was prompted. Don't worry. I need prompting. Yes. No, I never read. I never read that as a kid, but you know, I know a lot of people did.
2: Yes. Yes. I think some of them, you know, were more prone, the girls might be more prone to reading some of those and the boys to go to something that was a bit different.
0: Yeah, I remember as a kid I was hooked on Beagle's books at one stage, but I don't think they're even in print anymore because they probably don't pass the muster.
2: Beagle's, did you say?
0: Yes.
2: Yes, I remember. Yeah, the other ones that we used to read, but not Australian, were Enid Blyton, strangely enough, Enid. And there was a lot of them, Famous Five, Secret Seven, and others, and they were all mystery ones to read, you know.
0: Oh, yeah, yeah, okay.
2: Yes, So we read a lot of them up here in Queensland.
0: Yeah, very good. Very good. Yeah. Thanks, Andrew.
2: Okay.
0: Good on you. Bye-bye. Thanks for the call. 1-300-800-222. Yes, favourite books. Peter from Caloundra says, why isn't Russia kicked out of the Security Council? Well, fair enough, yes, because they're a permanent member of the Security Council. Peter from Caloundra, if you wanted to know just how ridiculous the Security Council could be, one of the members of the Security Council vetoed any condemnation of the illegal invasion of Ukraine, didn't they? Guess who that was? Russia. Because they were doing the invading. I mean, it's ludicrous, I agree. John in the truck. G'day, John.
3: G'day.
0: Hello.
3: How are you doing?
0: Oh, I'm all right. Yeah, not bad.
3: That's right. Yeah, the book that I read, I was an adolescent because I've got a slight dyslexia. I wasn't a book reader.
0: Yeah.
3: But one I picked up was, and I couldn't put it down, was Arthur Hailey's Money Changers.
0: Oh.
3: Okay, not it. Yeah, not a children's one.
0: But not a children's book, no.
3: No, but it captured me, and I actually read it on holidays, and I wouldn't leave the tent. I was actually just kept reading.
0: What was the book about? Do you remember, John?
3: It was about bank collapse, ironically.
0: About what? Bank what?
3: Banking collapse.
0: Okay.
3: Effectively, and banks are like this now. They're built on a fiat currency,
0: yep.
3: Which basically you put in, say, $100 deposit, the bank can actually then take that $100 and redistribute it so that they've actually put out $900 for the only original $100, and they keep 10%.
0: As we discussed the other night with Stuart Kells, banks just make up money, you know.
3: Yeah, so a run on the bank basically will bring it down rapidly. That's why you'll get some of the banks say now, they'll say, oh, you've got to give us notice if we want $5,000 or over.
0: Yeah.
3: But, yeah, that's a book I read which just totally fascinated me. And but I was an adolescent.
0: How old were you at the time, John?
3: 12,
0: okay. Fantastic.
3: Yeah.
0: Yeah. Yep, okay. Thanks for that. Appreciate the call. 1-300-800-222. Yes, Jeff from Wollongong said, yeah, Phil, Australia used to be a great tennis country as well. Well, we still have our moments, Jeff, don't we? The demon can't crack that final hurdle. But we've had our moments. And I believe we'll again. World sport goes through all sorts of things, doesn't it? Charlie from Mount Druitt, I've got you there. Line 3-1-300-800-222 is the number. My texter says, yes, Phil, the Beagles books by Captain W.E. Johns. That's right, he was the author. They're still widely available as new paperbacks, are they? Okay. And hardback reprints, e-books, and also in the second hand and collectibles. Okay, yeah, Phil, John of Coburg says, yes, Phil, Beagle's books are still in print. A specialty printer, Cameo, runs off selected titles on a rotating basis every month. I've got a mate who's passionate about them, despite being quite left. Okay. Yes, well, they certainly weren't left-wing books, that's for sure. Books about empire and all of that. I think the race politics in the Beagle's books probably didn't bear much examination either. Ross from Strathalbyn. Hi, Ros. We've got lines free if you want to. Ros.
4: Hey, I can go back into the early 70s, right?
0: Yeah.
4: Okay, this will appeal to all horsey-head girls, right?
0: Mm-hmm.
4: And boys, right? Silver Brumby, Elaine Mitchell.
0: Oh, Elaine Mitchell's the Silver Brumby, yes. Yeah.
4: And you know the worst movie that was ever made? That abomination with Russell Crowe. On SBS, I will not talk about it. It was an absolute abomination of the whole... Anyway, blah, blah, blah. But Elaine Mitchell, hey, for young girls, well, boys, maybe there were a few, but honestly, we love those pony books.
0: Which pony books?
4: Elaine Mitchell, Silver Brumbies, right?
0: Oh, yeah, I got that one. Yeah.
4: Like an animal, it put human, but honestly, if you've never read Silver Brumbies and you don't ride horses, you don't deserve to. Anyway.
0: Thank you, Ross.
4: Honestly, if you actually look at that, Tony Delroy. He used to do with David and in the mornings on the programs. I can't think of the guy's name. He was a correspondent. I can't think of his name. But he said when Elaine Mitchell, she had a little pony and she stood him up and looked to the mountains before she died. That was Elaine Mitchell.
0: Oh, okay. Yep. No, though, I mean, I know a lot of people. A lot of people would love that. Thank you, Ros.
4: Yeah, it's a fantasy thing. Hey, before I go,
0: yeah.
4: I'm a whippet stirrer. I stirred you up over the whippets, right?
0: Yeah, successfully. Yeah.
4: But yeah. Look, I love them, right? They're little nesting dogs.
0: Oh, yeah.

0: No, I kind of got that sense. I got that sense, Ross. Thank you. Appreciate it. Thanks for the call. The Brumby books were brilliant, says my texter. Steve from Frankston says Pat Cash's great great great grandfather swam Bass Strait. No. What? Has anyone ever swum across Bass Strait? I don't think. Well, have they? I don't know. I know people have kayaked across Bass Strait. 1-300-800-222 is the number. Yeah, a couple of people texting in about Angry Anderson too, by the way, whose death was announced today too. Long-running Australian rock musician. Morris from Launceston. G'day, Morris.
1: Morning, Phil. How are you?
0: Pretty good, yeah.
1: Just 2 points on memory, Phil. One thing is you don't forget anything you remember.
0: Yes.
1: Second point is I took my grandmother a few years ago now to the doctor to get tested for Alzheimer's. And I've took her in, we've sat down, and the doctor said, "Can you write a sentence down, please?" And she wrote a sentence down and folded it up and gave it to the doctor. They spoke for an hour about her life story and everything. At the end of the appointment, he said, "Can you write that same sentence down that you wrote down before?" And she did.
0: Oh, she did?
1: The first time, yeah, she did. The first thing she wrote down was, "I don't want to be here." At the end of the appointment, she wrote down, "I still don't want to be here." So she passed.
0: Oh, that's very good.
1: Cheers,
0: Yeah.
1: Phil.
0: Yeah. Thanks, Morris. That's great. Yeah. Thank you. Yeah, that's, I mean, the same. My dear old dad had that horrible experience too. He, of course, eventually succumbed to, well, the effects of dementia, I suppose, but do people die of it? They die of other things, I guess, in the end. But poor old daddy, he was telling me about it when he was still pretty compos about the whole condition. He said, "I went in to see that doctor, and he got the doctor says, draw me a picture of a house on a piece of paper." And he handed me the piece of paper, and so I drew a picture of a house and gave it back to him. And he put it in his top drawer. And he said, "We kept talking for a while, and he took my blood pressure and did all these other things." And at the end of it, he said, "So what did you draw on that piece of paper?" And he said, "I don't know." He got very angry, and he said, "Right, why did he bloody well ask me? Because he would know. I mean, it's in his drawer. He could go and have a look." Oh dear! I know the effects of dementia are cruel and unpredictable. 1-300-800-222 is the number. Little Brother Trucker says my favourite book as a child was Robinson Crusoe, but I also love Call of the Wild, White Fang, Around the World in 80 Days. And then I discovered the Secret Seven series, but don't get me started on the Famous Five and the weirdos that read them. Later on, I discovered Asterisk. Oh, yeah, so much fun there, Little Brother Trucker. Yeah, very good. Very good. Charlie in Mount Druitt. If you want to give us a call, by the way, 1-300-800-222. There are lines free. G'day, Charlie.
2: Hello again.
0: Hello.
2: I don't know if this is appropriate, but those people like to like Easter because they can hide their own eggs.
0: yeah, go on.
2: All right.
0: All right.
2: You know what I mean?
0: No, well, I think I know what you mean, Charlie. But
2: yeah. Going back to, you mentioned a fella in Victoria who used to get the guys to climb sand dunes.
0: Yeah, Percy Serity.
2: Yeah, well, I'm pretty sure someone used to do that in New South Wales at Cronulla as well. Do the sand dunes at Cronulla.
0: Yeah, Percy Serity was the trainer, and he had at the time quite modern methods of training, I'm sure they were widely copied. I'm sure people did it elsewhere. Yeah.
2: Well, I don't know if he was the first or whatever, but I don't know if you know the sand dunes that would be probably North Cronulla.
0: Yeah, I do. I do know those. Yeah.
2: Yeah. So they used to climb up those, or climb, run, whatever, and try to get to the top and do whatever. But my books have already been mentioned. Enid Blyton, Secret Seven, and I don't know where the fellow was going about the Famous Five, but we're weird, but it was like.

0: a kid's version of like James Bond or
1: Oh, the Famous Five were very exciting. They were always having exciting adventures. Yeah.
0: Or kids trying to solve crimes exactly. And whatever. And with Anthony, I don't know what's happening there. I think he just wants to be in the scene.
1: Maybe that's right, Charlie. Maybe that's right. Maybe that's right. I wonder whether it'll do him any good or not. We're talking about that photograph that Mr. Albanese had as a selfie with Donald Trump. Thanks, Charlie. 1-300-800-222 is the number. Yeah, just back on. I think that is right, John of Coburg. I wasn't aware that anyone had ever swum Bass Strait. And I think that's right. I don't think anyone ever has. Phil, the only person to swim Bass Strait was Tammy Van Wise in the late 1990s, but she only swam from King Island to Victoria. Nobody has done the Tasmanian mainland to Victoria. No, well, that's what I understand too. People do extraordinary swims, don't they? But I think Bass Strait's just going to be would just be too difficult, partly because of the length of the whole thing, and also because of the currents in it. Richard from Mindari in WA says, yes, Phil, Tammy Van Wise is the only person to have ever swum from King Island. She swam from King Island to Apollo Bay in Victoria in 1996. Steve from Frankston said Martin Cash, who was Pat Cash's great-great-great-great-grandfather, swam Bass Strait. I don't think that's right. I mean, you know, he might have claimed to have done it. I don't think that's right. Or you're making a joke with me, are you? Chris the Night Watch says Farlap was trained on sand dunes. Is that right? 1-300-800-222 is the number. Steve from Frankston says Martin Cash, the bushranger, Pat Cash's ancestor, swam Bass Strait. I do not believe this, Steve. Is there any actual proof that this might ever have occurred? Jenny says, my favourite book as a kid was The Hobbit. In primary school, we used to write notes to each other using the elven alphabet in the back of the book. It made it so much more interactive for young kids. Definitely got the imagination running wild. Great times. Yeah, no, fair enough. Oh, gee, I tried to read The Hobbit to my kids. I just found it incredibly boring. I must say, I was kind of editing as I was going along. Sarah, hello.
2: Hello, Phil. I was just going to say, I was incredibly sad when Terry Denton passed away.
1: Yeah.
2: Because we had so many fun times with those books. And Terry, replied to my son in an email.
1: Oh, did he?
2: My son was like, can you come to our house? And I've got a rabbit on the balcony. And, you know, just this back and forwards. And I've got an email here where he says, hi, Leon, thanks for your email. Oh, he wanted Jill to come to our house and take him away on her cat, Neri, which is... if you haven't read the books, you won't know what that means. But anyway, he says, hi, Leon. Thanks for your email. It would be fun to see you in the treehouse for your 7th birthday. Unfortunately, Jill has gone off in her cat-powered intergalactic space animal rescue craft to rescue some space animals in danger. I think she won't be back in time. I hope you have a happy birthday and your rabbit doesn't have too many marshmallows, that he loses the plot and falls off the bank of the balcony. Thanks. All the best, Terry. Thanks.
1: Oh, how good's that?
2: How sweet.
1: Yeah.
2: Anyway, the other one we loved to read was the Gruffalo.
1: Oh, yeah, of course, yeah. Yeah, that would have been sweet too. Yeah, good stuff. Thanks, Sarah. Good on you.
2: Bye.
1: Okay, bye. Favourite children's books. My favourite book as a child was Robinson Crusoe. I also love Call of the Wild. Yeah. Thanks, Bruce from Marmion and Steve from Frankston, said, who are just were reminding us all that Percy Serity, of course, was a famous trainer. He trained Herb Elliott, of course. Did he train John Landy as well? Oh, he would have done. Herb Elliott, John Landy. got them all to run up the sand dunes. Lord, look, it would have been amazing exercise. Serity's runners were as good as our Swedish tennis players, says Steve from Frankston. Jeff from Cottesloe says, yep, I read all the Biggles books when I was a boy. Captain W.E. Johns also read a number of space fiction books too, which I also enjoyed. Okay. Tracy in Candela has sent me a picture of the Percy Serity's training camp at Portsea. Extremely steep dunes. Yeah, they were. They were extremely steep dunes. And if you've ever run up one a few times, I'll tell you what, you'll find running on the flat pretty easy too. Nice work. No, interesting.
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1: Yes, good chats. We've got news coming up and we've got Francis after that. Here's Sonny and Cher.

0: Yeah, remember Groundhog Day?
1: Francis Leach would.
2: What a film!
1: What a film!
2: Hey, one of the greats.
1: I know.
2: Oh, Sonny and Cher. What did we have? We had Ernie and Ding Dong. They were our Sonny and Cher, weren't they?
1: Oh no, heaven forbid.
2: What do you mean?
1: What did you read when you were a kid, by the way? We've been talking about books you read as a kid.
2: James and the Giant Peach.
1: Oh, I was obsessed. Roald Dahl. Yeah.
2: And I had the great experience at student theatre time. We put on a production at RMIT of Dirty Beasts of Revolting Rhymes, and we had a young up and going PR person said that Roald Dahl's coming to Australia when this is on. I promise you, I'll get him to come along.
1: Hey.
2: And he did. So he came to this production. We were doing two shows today. It was a kid show. Hmm. And it was the first time that anyone had done turned one of his books into a stage play. And he was absolutely blown away by it. And I've got a picture of him holding Dylan, my son, who's now 37,
1: yeah.
2: Who was just born. But yeah, there you go, Roald Dahl.
1: Oh, how good's that?
2: And I got to James and the Giant Peach. What a book.
1: How good's that?
2: I know, he's a bit questionable, Roald Dahl, I know, but I loved his books.
1: Well, he is a bit questionable.
2: Questionable. And a few issues.
1: Yeah, that's true. John Bateman's Bates just texted me saying he started reading it as a kid, read his way out of the children's library, got into the adult library. At 85, I still read a book every 2 days.
2: Oh, I wish I could read that quickly.
1: Oh, that's pretty good, John.
2: Yeah, I'm jealous.
1: I don't get that. Maybe one a week, John. That's about...
2: One a week? You do well.
1: Anyway, what's coming up?
2: Oh, plenty. But you'll have to stay tuned till afterwards, Phil, on the drive home to find out.
1: Yeah, exactly. All right, Francis, have a good one.
2: Maybe an Ernie and Ding Dong song.
1: Oh, stop it.
2: Okay,
1: stop.
2: See you. Bye.
1: Bye-bye. We'll talk tomorrow, I hope, with plenty more.
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7: ABC News, I'm Thanmaya Navada. Iran's president says his people have been victims of terrorism by the United States in his address at the UN General Assembly, a day after President Donald Trump said he could annihilate the Islamic Republic. Masoud Pezeshkian has held up large photos of the late Supreme Leader Ali Khamenei and the more than 150 Iranian schoolchildren killed on the first days of the war. Speaking through a translator, he says Iran has done nothing except defend itself.
8: We are not terrorists. Our innocent people have been the targets of cowardly attacks and aggressions imposed upon our country.
7: The US has previously said it doesn't target civilians. An Australian business executive has been released from a prison in Myanmar, having been detained over alleged financial misappropriation. Nick Palmer has more.
9: Details as to what exactly Australian Ye Kong Chor was detained for or the circumstances of his release are not totally clear. Also known as Danny, Mr. Chor has been accused by the body he had chaired, the American Chamber of Commerce, of misappropriating hundreds of thousands of dollars in relation to a contract with a US-based lobbying firm. It remains unclear whether he has been convicted, had the charges dismissed, or has been ordered to be deported. He was detained in June alongside another former chair of the chamber, who's also been accused of misappropriation. DFAT says it's provided consular assistance to an Australian in Myanmar.
7: The International Criminal Court has convicted a former Central African Republic militia leader for war crimes during the country's civil conflict in 2013. Here's the BBC's Anbarzan Ethirajan.
10: Mohamed Sayed Abdul Khani was a senior commander of the mainly Muslim Seleka rebel group that ousted President Francois Bozizé, plunging the Central African Republic into a bloody sectarian conflict. Prosecutors said he ran a notorious prison unit where suspected supporters of the ousted president were beaten and denied food and water. Sayed had denied all charges. Wearing a blue sweatshirt and jeans, Sayed shook his head multiple times in the courtroom in The Hague as the judge detailed the crimes. The ICC will deliver a sentence for the crimes at a later date.
7: Making news at home, the Shadow Energy Minister says a future coalition government would be open to incentivising coal-fired power. The federal opposition has revealed a a new energy policy which would dump climate targets, scrap offshore wind zones, and remove schemes aimed at curtailing emissions from heavy industry. Dan Tehan says the coalition would prioritise affordability and reliability over reducing emissions. Speaking at a summit hosted by the Australian newspaper, he was asked if that could include government support for coal-fired power.
0: I've said very clearly, this is a technology-neutral approach, and we're not going to sit there and say that form of energy is wrong, that form of energy is right.
7: A Queensland man accused of bribing foreign officials to interfere in an investigation into the suspected murder of his estranged wife will fight the charge. Ned Hammond reports.
4: Police allege 51-year-old Ulad Hossein sent more than $90,000 to associates in Bangladesh over a two-year period in a bid to have his name removed from an investigation into the suspected murder of his estranged wife, Rihanna Parvin. Ms. Parvin's body was found in a small Bangladeshi village in September 2024. Mr. Hossein case was briefly mentioned in the Brisbane Magistrates Court with a bail application adjourned due to outstanding material. Speaking outside court, his lawyer, Torek Dib, says his client is innocent.
11: He will be contesting the charges. We'll be applying for bail. That's where our concerns primarily lie.
4: The matter will return to court next month.
7: And in golf, Australian Adam Scott is hoping the improved culture on the internationals team can help him finally win the President's Cup over the USA. The 46-year-old is playing in his 12th President Cup this weekend in Chicago, tying the all-time appearance record of American Phil Mickelson. He's yet to taste victory in the event, with the Americans unbeaten since the year 2000. But he says the internationals have become a much closer unit in recent times.
12: That recognition and playing for something has become important to the international players. We all are proud to do it. So I think that's been the biggest evolution. We're a lot more familiar with each other these days than probably when I started.
7: You're up to date with the latest ABC News. 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
3: ABC Radio Weather Update. Sydney showers, 15 to 22. Melbourne sunny, 7 to 20. Brisbane a shower or two, 17 to 26. Perth a possible shower, 11 to 21. Adelaide mostly sunny day, 10 to 25. Hobart partly cloudy, 5 to 19. Canberra cloudy, 6 to 21. And Darwin mostly sunny day, 23 to 34.
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14: Good morning. Thursday. Hello. How are you? 2:05 on the east coast of Australia, 2:25 in South Australia and the Northern Territory, 5:05 in the west. Hey, the four quiz is coming up a little later on this morning. So if you love to play, four topics, three questions in each. If you answer three questions across the four topics, you go into the prize pool. We'll do that in a little while, but we wanted to this morning make sure that we paid tribute to a rock and roll icon who passed away today, and that is Angry Anderson. We'll do that in just a moment.
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14: ABC Radio Overnight, Francis Leach with you. I hope you're well. Well, sad news in the world of rock and roll with the passing of Rose Tattoo frontman and rock and roll legend Angry Anderson at the age of 79. The Tats, one of the biggest, best, loudest and meanest bands that walk this earth. And one man who knows plenty about Rose Tattoo is a huge fan and a good friend of the late Angry Anderson is James Young, who is a proprietor of the Cherry Bar in Melbourne, the iconic Cherry Bar, rock and roll heaven for those of us that like it loud. James, welcome to Overnights.
17: Yes, Francis, it's a bit of a sad day. I mean, last weekend at the Prince of Wales in Melbourne, Rose Tattoo had been scheduled to play their final show, their farewell show. And unfortunately, Angry and Rose Tattoo weren't there because for the last was in hospital with an induced coma in Germany at the conclusion of their European tour. So I suppose it doesn't come as a shock, but it does come as a huge loss.
14: Absolutely, and playing right to the end, as you said, like hitting the tape hard with a band that never did it half measures either. So you can imagine that European tour was a way to go out.
17: Yeah, well, my sort of comment on Rose Tattoo is they weren't a band, they were a street gang. You know, they really were so tough. There's so much to say about them. You know, Paul DeMarco does a 12-year stretch in the house, and when he gets out of jail, Angry meets him with the drumsticks he hasn't seen in 12 years and says, "You're playing next week," puts him straight back in the band. It really was Pete Wells's band, you know, the famous tattooist, the Sly guitarist, but Angry kept that band together for 50 years, which is absolutely a miracle. And I saw them a lot in the last 5 years, and they were almost better than they'd ever been. Angry was singing like a bird. Believe it or not, I was a huge fan of Rod Stewart.

0: it's a rock and roll. And I know a story that I always get a laugh about when Rose Tattoo, more than 40 years ago, toured America for the first time, and Capitol Records were very interested in them. And when they met them, you know, from the airport, they said, "Oh, and this is the Scarred for Life album that just come out with that very famous cover." And they said, "This is the makeup artist." And, you know, they said, "Look, have a look at our heads. We don't need makeup." "Oh, no, she's the one who'll be painting on those fake tattoos for you every night before you go on stage."
1: Oh, boy. Okay. Gary Stephen Anderson, Melbourne, 1947. My mum remembers him as a child because he grew up in Coburg in Brunswick, and he was the same age as my mum. So mum has memories of a young Gary Anderson, and then he went on to become Angry Anderson. And it's quite a journey. Like, he's the real deal. There's no pretending here.
0: Well, it was only a few years ago that I was seeing him. I actually saw him out of this. I saw him at the Monsters of Rock cruise in the Bahamas. They didn't have the visas. They were too expensive to play in America. But once you're out, once you've left 20Ks, you can, there's no fee for you. And that was quite, that was quite an experience. But, I think, if we think about, The Butcher and Fast Eddie, which I do think should be turned into a film, which is a true story based on a tough gang from Frankston and Springvale, and the fight that ended up in one of them being stabbed. And it talks about, it talks about Fitzroy Street and Kilda, and it talks about the smokestacks on the drive to Geelong, and very quintessentially Melbourne. And I think so many famous people in and out of the band, Ian Rowland. Well, the thing that kind of put money in the pocket of Rose Tattoo was, of course, Guns N' Roses, because they covered Nice Boys Don't Play Rock and Roll on that first EP of theirs, the live one. And that just re-energized, would have made a huge difference to them. And every time Guns N' Roses toured, I remember seeing Rose Tattoo, Skid Row, and Guns N' Roses out at Calder Park. And in fact, Francis, I'm still trying to get home from that.
1: Me too. And I'm still sunburnt as well.
0: Yeah, of course.
1: But the other thing about it, James, is that he could sing. Like, as a great rock frontman, if you think of Ronnie James Dio as one of those great sort of quasi-operatic singers, I mean, Angry wasn't quite that sort of operatic, but he had a set of pipes that were jet engines.
0: Oh, 100%. And also, as we all know, if you had a photo with Angry, he was a tiny man. But when he performed, it just never crossed your mind that he was short, because he was just a magnetic, giant performer. And the famous white overalls that he wore in the Live at Boca Jail video, he'd pull those out occasionally. And towards the end of the shows I saw recently, he was moving with such charisma, but so slowly, he would just walk, so creep up and put the hand on the shoulder of his guitarist. And yes, his voice, which is a miracle, because all he did was drink, was it Stone Ginger Ale? It's alcoholic. It was always drinking that. And I think we should mention that he was controversial with his political views, which kind of annoyed me for a while there. But at the end of the day, you've got to judge the art, not the artist. And when he stepped away from Rose Tattoo for about a decade there and annoyed Pete Wells, he was actually good at television, and he was doing those things like, "We'll build a house in 24 hours for a poor person." He was very much engaged in the working class, to the point where while he was still performing, he was still working as a plumber in Sydney. So you could imagine, you call up just a random plumber, and in comes Angry Anderson at 78, and he's lying underneath your kitchen sink, solving the problems for you, because he just kept on being the working class man on and off stage.
1: James Young is with us. He's the proprietor of the legendary, iconic Cherry Bar in Melbourne, massive Rose Tattoo fan, and has been on the journey with them for a very long time, with the news that Angry Anderson has passed away at the age of 79. James, he had some sadness in his life. His son was tragically murdered. His son was a musician as well, and he had to deal with all of that later in life.

0: tragedy really did follow him around everywhere. The story of the murder of his son is one of the saddest stories ever. Just horrible circumstances. And you know, I thought that you know, in a sort of, if I know anything about gangs, but I thought that meant that that person, when they went to jail, would be sorted out. But no, Angry was far more forgiving in his adult or his older years. And I mean, I've been to some shows, and I refer to the crowd as being nothing but ink and time, because they had ink tattoos to their fingernails, and all of them had been in the big house. And I thought to myself, if Angry wanted to instruct these people, this crowd, to do something chaotic, they would do it. But really, if he ever saw anyone bump into someone, it'd be all like, brothers and sisters, peace, calm down. So he really had, which I think is a journey many of us are on as well, is you start with brutality, and you end up learning that love is the force of change and the force of peace, not fists. Mind you, I do remember speaking to a German fan who said once he heard the lyrics to Assault and Battery, you know, that just changed his life, and he had to follow the band around everywhere, as many, many people did. And yeah, the following, there'll be the huge following in Europe for this band. They were revered as the toughest ongoing rock act, particularly in Germany. And you know, in Melbourne, they just kept on playing. So I'm seeing them at the Sandbelt in Moorabbin. I'm freaking loving that. I'm always at the, you know, at the Burvale. They played at the Yarraville Club, and when I brought younger people along, and also they were good at putting on young support. So I said, "There's a great band called Louts. Can you get them on the opening?" And Angry would watch the band and then go and talk to them afterwards. And those bands just cannot be more grateful. They cannot believe that they got to play with Rose Tattoo, and that Angry participated in the show by watching the band and then spoke with them.
1: James, thank you for sharing your memories of Angry Anderson and Rose Tattoo. One of the giants of Australian rock and roll. And, the music will ring on, no doubt. We really appreciate you being with us on Overnights.
0: Just remember, rock and roll is king.
1: Indeed. James Young, provider of the Cherry Bar in Melbourne, the home of good music, loud tunes and good times. And he's talking to us about the late Angry Anderson, passed away at the age of 79.

0: Morty, the indomitable Rose Tattoo, Angry Anderson, Bad Boy for Love, here on ABC Radio Overnights. Come on, let's play the four quiz. 1-300-800-222 is the number. 1-300-800-222. Our four topics for the morning: the colour green, so there'll be a green-related question. Duets. I'll play you a famous duet. You've got to tell me who's singing it. Sport and leisure, and get smart, because we all love Maxwell Smart. So there are our topics today. Green, something green, duets, sport and leisure, and get smart. All of these things you've got covered. 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
0: You can. 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If you want to text through our four topics: sport and leisure, the TV classic Get Smart, the colour green, so it could be related to a film, a book, it could be related to how we make the colour green. Let's just play with that one. And duets, where I play you a famous duet, you tell me who's singing. You have to answer three questions to go into the prize pool, and you have to answer it across three different topics because, you know, we test your breadth of knowledge. So get involved. Let's start things off this morning in WA and say good morning to Sam. Hello, Sam. How are you going?
8: Good morning. How are you?
0: I'm good. How was your Wednesday?
8: Your pardon?
0: How was your Wednesday? Did you have a good Wednesday?
8: Oh, nothing much. Yes.
0: Pretty low key?
8: Hey?
0: Pretty low key?
8: Yeah.
0: All right, mate. Let's jump into the quiz. What topic would you like first? Would you like sport and leisure, get smart, green, or a duet?
8: I'll try duets.
0: Duets. Right? Okay, let's see what we've got for you. Okay, have a listen to this. Classic from 1984. And you've got to tell me, who are the two fellas who are singing?

0: Now, Sam, I'm tipping that's probably not top of your playlist, that particular track, but do you know who are the two vocalists in that duet?
1: Any clues?
0: Oh, no. 1984 was the year, and that's all I can tell you. No idea?
1: Is one of them a male and one a female?
0: No, it's two gents, actually.
1: I had it a minute ago. Paul Simon and Art Garfunkel?
0: No, but thanks for calling, Sammy. Let's talk again soon. 1-300-800-222 is the number. Tom on the road in Geelong. Hello, Tom.
2: G'day, friends.
0: How are you? Did you recognise that beautiful, beautiful tune and who was singing it?
2: I know one of them. Can I reveal one of them?
0: Well, why don't you try and guess both?
2: I only know the one. Willie Nelson can't get the other one.
0: Oh, good on you, mate. You've got one of them, but thank you for playing. 1-300-800-222. Let's speak to Robin, who's in Yorkshire. Hello, Robin.
3: Hello, Francis. And firstly, to Rose Tattoo and Angry Anderson, Bound for Glory was an excellent song with a gentleman in a wheelchair playing basketball. And I saw that when I was in my early teens, 20s, and I just went, yes, that's my kind of thing.
0: Yeah. Well, of course, also made famous, I don't know if you know this, Robin, because you're a Yorkshireman, but Angry Anderson iconically played that song or sang that song at an AFL Grand Final, which is like our FA Cup in Aussie rules.
4: I think that.
0: Jumping out of a Batmobile was very weird.
3: Bomb. I think also Billy Idol tried that and it broke down, I think. Anyway, Francis, I think that was actually done with, I think it was the Commonwealth Games or the Paralympic Games or one of those, because it was definitely highlighted in the video. People who were, not disabled, working and showing what you can do with your life when you are disabled. So I really was inspired by it.
0: Beauty.
3: But, let's remember with happiness these people in our lives who give us happiness.
0: Indeed. Now, do you know who the duet was?
3: I do. The wonderful Willie Nelson and the lovely Mr. Julio Iglesias.
0: Yeah, I know. What a combo, eh?
3: I'm about to hopefully go and get a husband, because I'm going to go and see him in January next year in Bordeaux and spend 6 weeks with him, learn French and actually see if I can get his heart.
0: Oh, good luck.
3: I've had it once before. So, I'll never come back. That's kind of song we're going to dance to.
0: All right, what other topic would you like? Would you like green, sport and leisure, or get smart?
3: Do green, sir.
0: Green it is. Okay. Tell me this. The Masters Championship of Golf receives one of sport's most famous items, a green jacket. So the winner of the Masters wears the green jacket. At which golf course is the Masters? Augusta National in Georgia. That is right.
3: I apologise for interrupting you. So I should let the question ask to finish.
0: 2 from 2. Okay. So, Robin, to get into the prize pool, sport and leisure or get smart?
3: We'll take sport and leisure.
0: Okay, sport and leisure it is. Can you tell me, in blackjack, which card may be counted as either a 1 or 11, depending on the player's hand?
3: If I make quote late Ian Kilminster, known as Lemmy, it is the ace of spades, an ace. Sorry,
0: it is an ace, indeed.
3: Yes.
0: And well done. You're right in the prize pool, my friend, and we always love catching up and talking to you, and have a great day there in the UK.
3: Thank you for your time. Bye-bye.
0: 1-300-800-222 is the number to call if you want to play the 4 quiz. As we speak with Tara, who's out there working hard for Australia this morning on the road. Hi, Tara. How are you going?
5: I'm going good, Francis. And yourself?
0: Yeah, I'm well. You've had a good week?
5: So far, so good. Everything's going well.
0: Excellent. All right. What topic would you like to start with? Either Get Smart, Sport and Leisure, another duet, or the colour green?
5: We'll start with sport and leisure.
0: Sport and leisure, it is. Okay, tell me this. Kay Cottee and Jessica Watson are both best known for their achievements in which sport? Kay Cottee and Jessica Watson.
5: Jessica Watson. Horse racing?
0: No, not horse racing. But thank you for playing, and it's always lovely to hear from you. Talk again soon.
5: Thanks, Francis. Have a good one.
0: Okay, you too. 1-300-800-222, 1-300-800-222, or 0437 774-774 as we speak to Roz. Where are you? Somewhere in South Australia today. Roz, how are you?
4: Well, I'm on the gorgeous Blue Peninsula.
0: Okay, help me with my geography here. Where is that in relation to Adelaide? Centre me in Adelaide and tell me where I need to go to find you.
4: Okay, you've got Adelaide. It's that little... Look, let's keep it secret, okay?
0: Fair enough.
4: Okay, let's keep it secret.
0: Got your own little piece of paradise there and you're not sharing. Fair enough. All right.
4: Okay, it's a beautiful little place. And we've been infested. Is that the right word? Well, they can spend their money, but honestly...
0: All right, Roz, let's get on with the quiz here. What topic would you like to go with? You like sport and leisure? Would you like to do... Oh, actually, no, we've got to answer this question, don't we, the Kay Cottee question. Do you know Kay Cottee and Jessica Watson?
4: Actually,

0: I do know Kate Cotty. I don't know the question, but I know she was on a yacht, right? And
1: yep. So
0: look, I don't know the question, but I do know that she sailed around, right?
1: Yes, that's right. So you're right. She was sailing was the sport that they made famous.
0: Yeah.
1: Well
0: yeah,
1: done.
0: Hey.
1: Both of them,
0: a woman.
1: Yeah, both of them were solo around the world yachts people, so they both did.
0: Were they too? I thought Kate Cotty was one person.
1: Yeah. Well, she did it on her own, so did Jessica Watson as a younger one. Okay.
0: That's the young lady.
1: Yeah, absolutely. Now, okay, let's take another topic. Would you like to answer a question about Get Smart, about duets? I can play a famous duet. You've got to tell me who's singing, or The Colour Green.
0: Okay, look. I'm going to Get Smart if it's 86 and 99.
1: That is who it is. Okay, you got to tell me this. What is the name of Maxwell Smart's nemesis? His arch-enemy at Chaos, the evil spy agency.
0: Okay, Chaos. What's his bloody name? sorry, I shouldn't have said that.
1: That's okay.
0: Crikey, it's like a German name.
1: It is.
0: Okay, you've got Jaime, he's the robot.
1: Jaime's the robot?
0: Okay, this is doing me in.
1: Sorry, Ros, that's the nature of the quiz.
0: Okay, someone else can do it.
1: Good on you. Good of you to talk. Thanks for calling. And thanks to all the people, all the sailing fans who texted in. Ingrid, Joy from Logan, and a few other people as well. Jenny from Glenbrook. Harry in the Bay, Paul in Plainlands. They all knew that Kay Cotty and Jessica Watson were sailors. Thank you for sending in your text messages. Vando, on the road. Good morning. How are you, Vando?
2: Good morning, Francis. Hold on, I'll just get out of this trailer. It's your Friday. You big weekend coming up or what?
1: Yeah, a little bit. Watch a bit of footy and hang out with my friends and my mum and go take mum out to dinner on Friday night, you know, all that sort of stuff.
2: Oh, nice. You sound to me someone who'd have vinyl on the roof of their car. You're going to get the armour all out and polish it up and go down to Warrnambool for the show and shine or something?
1: Oh, I would if I could.
2: Oh, nice. Anyway, I think Siegfried was the fella.
1: Siegfried.
2: Oh, I don't know his last name.
1: That's all you needed. All you needed was was Siegfried. And who was just for bonus points, for nothing other than bonus points and for bragging rights, what was the name of Siegfried's sidekick?
2: Oh.
1: Do you remember who he used to say?
2: Oh, yeah. All right. No, it was a stretch to pull Siegfried out of the
1: It was Stalker. Stalker. Stalker.
2: You know. Stalker, yeah, right, yeah. He wasn't a half android or anything, was he?
1: No, Jaime was the android. All right, so you've got Get Smart. We've got a sport and leisure question we can still do. The Colour Green or a duet?
2: Let's go The Colour Green, please.
1: The Colour Green it is for you. Okay, here it is. Tell me this. Which Australian children's author created the enormously successful The Green Sheep book with the wonderful illustrations by Judy Horacek?
2: The Green Sheep sounds like something that Dr. Seuss would have knocked up. But I'm guessing so it's a kid's book. A
1: legendary kid's book. I've read it to my kids.
2: You would have covered it over the last couple of weeks with your authory things. Oh, gee, I don't. May Gibbs?
1: Not May Gibbs, but good on you, Vando.
2: No worries. Have a good weekend.
1: Thank you. You too. 1-300-800-222 to play the four quiz here on ABC Radio overnights, as we say. Hello, Sian, there in Erskineville. Hello, Sian. How are you?
3: Hi, Francis. I'm well. How are you?
1: I'm well. The Green Sheep. Great book.
3: I've read this about 8,000 times. Where is the clown sheep? And where is the fox sheep?
1: So
3: and
1: good.
3: Where is the something sheep? I'm pretty sure it's Mem Fox.
1: It was Mem Fox, yes. It's an Australian classic. And let's hope in Radio National's list of 100 best books, Australian books, it gets on that list. It deserves to be on that list. It's one of the most well-read Australian books ever because we all hand it on to our kids and they read it to their kids. It's wonderful. Well done.
3: I heard something on the radio on ABC, that said it's something, you know, Mem Fox is like a child educator and the way that it's written actually helps children to read.
1: Yeah, brilliant. Absolutely brilliant.
3: There's something, rhythmical in the language. That helps them to become interested in language.
1: And, of course, the illustrations by the wonderful Judy Horacek as well are perfect. All right, shall we do duets? Shall we? We've still got a question in the sports section. We've also got more Get Smart stuff for you there if you want it.
3: Let's do duets.
1: Duets, okay. You've got to be able to tell me.

0: Oh, it was huge at the time from the Dirty Dancing movie. But who were the voices on those songs?
1: Well, you know, Nobody Puts Baby in the Corner. I know the song. Yep. I've sung it like 8,000 times, but I cannot name the singers. So I'm going to have to pass that on.
0: Good on you, Sian. Good to talk to you again.
1: Have a good night. Bye.
0: 1-300-800-222 is the number to play if you want to get involved and help us with the four quizzes. We head to, where are we going to now? Let's get, we'll speak with Bob in Greenacre. Hello, Bob. How are you?
2: Just good, thanks, mate.
0: Do you know who the singers are of that huge hit song from the Dirty Dancing soundtrack?
2: Look, I've got a bit of a reminiscence from Angry Anderson and Rosie Potts.
0: Oh, okay.
2: I used to do security work, and it was Sylvania Hotel. Oof. In the sky. It was a bit...
0: bit willing?
2: Yeah, and I always appreciate that they're a professional band. What they did was, as soon as the fight looked like it wasn't going to stop, it was going to be a bit of a rough night, and they played Bad Boy for Love, and they took over the band, and they... Angry sort of calmed everybody down, and we bought him a few beers anyway, because it was going to get nasty, but he controlled the crowd himself.
0: Yeah, that's James Young, who we spoke to earlier, said he was always looking out for the safety and welfare of people in the crowd, even though it could be pretty rough around the edges. Hey, mate, do you know who sang that song from the Dirty Dancing soundtrack, the duet?
2: No, I know the song, I know the movie. I was hoping you'd get on to Maxwell Smart, because I called Simon the Likeable.
0: Simon the Likeable. So many great characters. Good on you, Bob. We'll talk to you soon.
2: Cheers, Francis.
0: 1-300-800-222. Thanks to Matt in Woolbrook texting through. Stalker! It was that period of time, you know, still post-World War II, where, you know, and German stereotypes were used as, you know, comic relief. We had Stalker and Siegfried and, of course, Colonel Klink and Schultz in Hogan's Heroes. It was a bit of a thing. Julia in Wollongong. Hello, Julia. How are you going?
3: Hi, Francis. How are you?
0: Welcome to the Four Quiz. Were you a Dirty Dancing fan, the movie?
3: Not really, but I did, briefly have the soundtrack tape.
0: So do you know who sings that song?
3: I think Patrick Swayze actually sang the male.
0: No, it's not him, but thank you for playing. Thank you.
3: And I had no idea of the female. So.
0: All right, it's funny. It was a massive hit song, but the people who actually sang it, interesting. We'll see if we can find someone who knows who it was. I think it won huge awards and was Grammy winner, all that sort of stuff. Thanks for playing. And we'll get you up on the phones, 1-300-800-222. If you know who sang it, I'll play it again to see if we can jog your memory from Dirty Dancing.

0: And I know you're all out there singing along, but do you know who the voices are on that duet? Let's head to South Australia, to Victor Harbour, and to Stuart. G'day, Stuart. How you
1: G'day,
0: going?
1: Francis. It's not bad, mate.
0: Do you know
1: Victor Harbour's in Fleury Peninsula.
0: Pardon?
1: Victor Harbour's part of Fleury Peninsula.
0: Yeah. Do you know? Oh, it is. There you go.
1: Yeah, I live there, yeah. It's 80 kilometres south of Adelaide.
0: Beautiful.
1: Near the Goor, near the Murray Mouth. Have you been down that way? It's not a bad spot, about 15,000 to 20,000 people. I know that lady came from and didn't quite catch it.
0: Yeah.
1: But it's a nice town. Excuse me, it's a nice town.
0: Yeah. Hey, Scott has got it right. He's texted through and knows the answer to this question. Do you know who it was that sang that song?
1: I just like Angry Anderson doing the plumbing at 78.
0: Yeah. No, he must have been pretty sore after a day's work, but that's how we got

0: Why?
1: Honestly, just what a 79-80 years of age and still doing that.
0: Tough as.
1: Absolutely. He just loves what he's doing. I'm sorry, mate. I don't know, Francis.
0: Good of you to call us, Stuart. Always good to chat.
1: It's okay, come on.
0: 1-300-800-222 is the number to play. 1-300-800-222 as we go to Rob in Park Orchards. G'day, Rob.
2: Oh, no. G'day, Francis. How are you going?
0: Someone's got to know this song. It was a huge hit. It was, you know, number one all over the world. Who sung it? I've had the time of my life. Who was the duet? The only person so far is Scott on the text message who's got it right. Some people have got half of it right by naming one of the singers. I know Jane in Mudgee also has it right too. Thank you, Jane, for sending that through. On the text?
2: Yes, there's all these people that have got it right, but it's not this bloke.
0: I didn't expect that there might be not number one on your playlist.
2: My playlist, yeah.
0: But you never know.
2: Dear, no.
0: Thank you for calling.
2: Thanks, Francis. Good on you.
0: 1-800-222 is the number to play. I think we've got Tom on the road there in Geelong. G'day, Tom. No, Tom's gone. So we'll talk to Hayley and Roselle. Hello, Hayley. Good morning.
3: Good morning, Francis. How are you?
0: I am well. We're trying to find the answer to our question about that duet.
3: Yeah. Okay. So I was born in 1970 and I was a dancer in the 80s. So I know this because it was like it's one of my favourite movies. It was a woman called Jennifer Warnes and Bill Medley.
0: That is right.
3: Nobody puts Baby in the Corner. I love this movie.
0: Jennifer Warnes and Bill Medley. I've got to say, they're both brilliant vocal performances. Well done. Got us out of a hole on that one. What would you like to do next? Green?
3: The colour green,
0: so something related to the colour green. We've still got a sport and leisure question and we've got a couple of Get Smart questions as well.
3: Let's go colour green.
0: Colour green for you. Okay. Which Graham Greene novel, set in post-war Vienna and featuring the character Harry Lime, became an even more famous film starring the legendary Orson Welles?
3: Starring Harry Lime.
0: Harry Lime was the character, and Orson Welles was the star of the movie. Graham Greene, who wrote those great spy novels. I think he was a spy.
3: Yeah, I think Dad read these. Something Lone?
0: Oh, no. I'll give a little clue for everyone here. The actual title of the book is also a cricket-related term as well, strangely.
3: Hard. I'm not going to get it. I'm not going to pull it out of my...
0: No, good on you. Thanks for calling. You. Eric on the text message knows what it is. So does Scott. Let's speak to Steve in Northam. Hello, Steve. How are you going?
4: Yeah, g'day, mate. I don't know why I'm bothering into these quizzes, but anyway.
0: Got to keep having a crack.
4: You've got to have a crack. I'll get one one day, mate. Well, you say also a cricket name.
0: Cricket-related term. So the novel by Graham Greene, who used to write great spy and sort of Cold War novels. I think it was a spy himself. Was he a member of MI6 or MI5 at the time? Once for a while there, but he wrote these great Cold War-related novels. And this one became a movie starring Orson Welles.
4: Oh, mate, I'll just have to have Stav sealing it off.
0: Not that one. That was a great name for a film, though. But thanks for calling. 1-300-222 or 0437-774-774. Peter in St Kilda. G'day, Peter.
5: Hello, how are you going?
0: I'm well. Do you know what is the Graham Greene novel we're talking about?
5: No, I don't know. I'm just going to say Citizen Kane, but I don't know.
0: Oh, great film, Citizen Kane. But no, thank you. But no, it wasn't. Thanks for playing.
5: Yeah.
0: 1-300-800-222 to play. Alan in Ballarat has also got it right. Harry in the Bay has got it right. Wonder if Ray is going to get it right. He's out there on the road driving his big unit tonight. G'day, Ray. How are you?
6: G'day, Francis. No, I've got no idea, mate. I'm sorry. I knew Jennifer Warnes and Bill Medley, but...
0: Oh, yeah, that one covered. Did you? There you go.
6: Are they in the slips?
0: No, but it's in that territory. Thanks for playing. Let's go to John in Newcastle on the Four Quiz now here on ABC Radio Overnight. John.
7: G'day, Francis. How are you?
0: Which Graham Greene novel, set in post-war Vienna, was turned into a film starring Orson Welles?
7: Well, as like a few of the other people, I'd rung up for the duet. I got that wrong because I thought it was Bill. Is one of the Righteous Brothers Bill Medley?
0: Yes.
7: Yeah, and I was going to say Bill Righteous, and then I'm glad I got it. I'm going to say something out of left field, or left field, no. I'm going to say the How's That.
0: No, not the How's That. That's, I love that idea.
7: Oh, that, is that the sequel follow-up?
0: Thank you, John. Let's speak to Michael in Sydney. Hi, Michael. Yes. How are you?
8: Not bad, Francis. How are you?
0: Oh, well, do you know the answer to this one?
8: I'm going to say the IGA sanction.
0: No.
8: But lucked out.
0: Lucked out next time.
8: Good night. Good thank night. You, sir.
0: Thanks. 1-300-800-222 if you know the answer. Which Graham Greene novel set in post-war Vienna became an even more famous film starring Orson Welles? Trevor in Sydney. G'day, Trevor.
9: Yes, g'day.
0: Do you know the answer?
9: I think I do. I think it's The Third Man.
0: It is The Third Man. Well done. As I sort of like referenced the sort of cricket reference there to help people a little bit, as you're fielding a third man.
9: It was actually on TV the other day.
0: Was it? The, I think we've got the theme. Yeah. Have a listen. Theme from The Third Man. I love Graham Greene's books, actually. They're still really, really readable. Well done. The one down. So we've got another duet for you that you can go to get your second question, second of three, a sport and leisure question, and there's still a couple of Get Smart questions here as well.
9: Yeah, Get Smart, please.
0: Okay. Have a listen to this clip from Get Smart, and you've got to tell me what agent is Max speaking with here in this clip.
10: Are you there?
11: No, I'm home stretched out in a nice soft bed like a normal person. Of course I'm here.
10: Have you seen anybody around here that looks like a chaos agent?
11: No, I haven't.
10: What are you so grouchy about today?
11: Because I didn't sleep a wink last night, that's why. Every time I dozed off, somebody dropped garbage on me.
10: Please keep your voice down.
11: How'd you like to spend 12 hours holding your breath?
10: Listen, there are worse assignments than this. I once knew an agent who was locked in a washing machine for 3 days.
11: That was me, 86.
10: Yes, I forgot.
11: I came out so wrinkled I had to iron my skin.
10: Would you stop complaining? I'm about to be captured by chaos.
0: There we go. Who was the agent?
9: I love Get Smart.
0: Which agent was that that Max was talking to, who was always in those uncomfortable spots?
9: Yeah, Agent 13.
0: Agent 13, unlucky 13. That is right. Well done. Two down, one more to join Robin in the prize pool. You can choose between sport and leisure or another duet.
9: I can't have the other Get Smart then.
0: No, the whole part of this is that you have to move to another topic.
9: Okay.
0: Yeah.
9: Oh.
0: We test the breadth of your knowledge.
9: Sport and leisure or another duet.
0: Yes, that's right.
9: I'm hopeless with music, so I better try sport and leisure.
0: Okay. Can you tell me which American city hosted the Summer Olympic Games in 1932 and 1984?
9: Was it Los Angeles?
0: It is. It's Los Angeles. And it is hosting it again in 2028. So it's going to be the third time. The other American cities to have hosted the Olympics, St. Louis and Atlanta. Well done. You're in the prize pool, Trevor. Well done. Good work.
9: Thank you. Thank you very much.
0: Thank you for playing. 1-300-800-222. Stay listening.
9: Get Smart. The best show out. That and Seinfeld.
0: Yeah, Get Smart, the best. Good on you, Trev. Thanks. Stay listening to see if you're the winner. Let's speak to Andrew and Smith to finish out the quiz this morning. Hello, Andrew. How are you?
12: Very well. Thank you, sir. But I don't get three questions, so I'm not going to win the prize.
0: No, you can, because if you answer, we've got a couple left. Two left in proper, and if you get two right, we go to the extra time to give you the opportunity. So there's a...
12: Yeah, we'll do that.
0: Okay, so what do you want to start with? Do you want to start with a duet, or do you want the final question in our Get Smart set?
12: Get Smart.
0: Okay, tell me this. What was the name of the humanoid robot who began life working for Chaos before Max won him over to control?
12: Oh, I don't know that. So I'm going to have to bow out. I really don't. I remember it. I watched it all the time when I was growing up.
0: It was sort of ahead of its time. It was artificial intelligence in the 60s. Well,
12: it was, yeah. And we're going to die in 4 years, apparently.
0: Well, we still don't. We're going to have robots, but we still don't have a cone of silence. That's the thing.
12: And we should.
0: Oh, we could all use one of those. Thank you, mate.
12: I'm talking on national radio, so it's not really cone of silence.
0: No cone of silence here. No. Sometimes it would be good. Thank you, mate. Thanks for playing. 1-300-800-222. We've got one more question to go. If people can answer that, we can jump into the prize pool. Eric has got our last Get Smart question correct. Let's see if Stephen Maruka in Queensland, Stephen can answer for it. G'day, Stephen. How are you?
13: Yeah, g'day, mate. Not too bad. A bit sleepless in Seattle.
0: Yeah, I know. Yeah, I feel you. What's the name of the humanoid robot that Max won over from Chaos and turned into a control agent in Get Smart?
13: It would probably be Jaime.
0: It was Jaime. Well done.
13: Thank you.
0: Okay, now to get into the prize pool, you've got this question too. You need to listen to this. This is a duet, and it's kind of self-explanatory if you listen. Who are the two people singing together in this song? Have a listen.
14: Hey.

0: That's kind of in there, but who are the? Well, who's the duet from? 1962 was the year this was a huge hit in America. Who are the voices?
1: Oh, God, when I was 1 year old, I'm sure I was listening to this one. Yeah, no.
0: Do you know who it is?
1: No, no idea.
0: Sorry. No idea?
1: No, thank you.
0: Okay, well, thank you for playing, and thanks have a good night. And thanks to everyone who played the quiz, and we'll come back in a moment and let you know who the winners is. Robin in Yorkshire, Trevor in Sydney are in the prize. Well, it was Paul and Paula, strangely enough, in 1962, and they say it in the song. They reference each other. Hey, hey, Paul. Hey, hey, Paula. And it was Paul and Paula. And, of course, it was done in Australia by our very own Sonny and Cher, Ernie and Denise Drysdale. Ernie Sigley and Denise Drysdale. There you go. All right, we'll be back in a sec to find out who has won the four quiz for this morning. And this, I can be waiting for all of that to unfold after a bit of Dolly for you.

0: Thank you, Dolly. Dolly Parton, here come again. Trevor in Sydney's our winner in the full quiz this morning. He's been plucked out of the prize pool. And thanks to everyone who played with us this morning. And we'll do it again next Monday morning.
1: Get excited. It's Bluey's Sign and Seek.
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1: How do I know? 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
0: Good morning. I hope you're having a good one wherever you are around the country. 5 to 3 on the East Coast. 25 past 2 in South Oz, 25 past 2 in the Territory, in the Northern Territory, and 5 to 1 in Western Australia. Talking film now with Jared Garn, film critic and documentarian. And Jared is on the phone or on the line with us this morning. Hello, Jared. How are you going?
4: Francis, good. Yourself?
0: I am well. And this morning we're talking about people's favourite filmmakers and what you consider to be their masterpiece. I guess it's, you know, if you've got someone whose films you'll go and see, as soon as you see their director's name on there, you go, I don't even need to know what it's about. I'm just going to go and watch it. Everyone's got someone like that, don't they, Jared, that they just follow the filmmaker?
4: 100%. And even if they're still around or not, I mean, we're constantly discovering films from filmmakers and building, you know, a fan base for films for filmmakers that are long past, including artists like Alfred Hitchcock.
0: Yeah, I guess, you know, people rediscover it a bit like discovering rock bands from the 60s and 70s when kids go back into the archives and go, oh, wow, I didn't know this was a thing, and discover how wonderful a particular filmmaker is or a writer or a band. That's a part of the fun.
4: That's it. It could be through watching a contemporary filmmaker and learning who their influences are, similar to music, reading the liner notes and discovering who's in the thank yous and, you know, who maybe assisted, even sort of shadowed the director and gave them their influence and their skill.
0: What about for you, Jared, then? Who are some of the ones that you would find that you sort of like a mandatory walk-up start whenever you see that name on associated with a film?
4: Paul Thomas Anderson, without a doubt. I mean, he's had such a consistent strike rate with films. His most recent film, One Battle After Another, is probably his most critically acclaimed film, which for a filmmaker that's been making movies for near on 30 years, that's pretty incredible. And he has such a strong body of work that I couldn't actually say that there's one bad film in his oeuvre.
0: What are some of the other ones that people might not be aware, you know, too close? I mean, Boogie Nights, was that his first?
4: Boogie Nights, well, that was his second. He did one prior to that called Hard Eight, also known as Sydney. But Boogie Nights was the real breakout film for him. Then he had Magnolia, and Magnolia was the one, it's a bit of a controversial one because, I think it was brilliant, but it was sort of, when it came out, it landed poorly. It didn't quite meet up to the success of Boogie Nights, and the reviews were sort of mixed, and I think it really felt its audience over time, and now is appreciated for the great film it is. But yeah, he did other films like There Will Be Blood, which I think is probably a modern masterpiece, probably his masterpiece.
0: What was the film he did with Adam Sandler as well, which I really liked?
4: Oh, Punch Drunk Love. Fantastic. Took Adam Sandler in the prime of his career, who was known for these slapstick sort of comedies, put him in a serious dramatic role, and showed the acting chops that Adam Sandler had, and it was an incredible, incredible film.
0: And there's another great film that he did with about the two brothers, was it, or two, working for their father's real estate business, and they get caught up in a scandal with my brain is not working at this time of morning, with Philip Seymour Hoffman.
4: Philip Seymour Hoffman, yes. That wasn't P.T. Anderson, I don't think.
0: Maybe.
4: Are you thinking?
0: Yet.
4: Oh, yeah, I'm just trying to think now, but that does sound familiar. Real estate's. I know that obviously Paul Thomas Anderson's worked with Philip Seymour Hoffman countless times because they did do Boogie Nights, Magnolia, and then, of course, Punch Drunk Love with a really great role from Philip Seymour Hoffman as a very angry mattress salesman who is actually running scams in that. Yes. So maybe that's the one you're thinking of.
0: I'm getting my wires crossed. But, yeah, we'll take some calls after the news. Jared Garn's with us, film critic and documentarian. Who's the filmmaker that you go out of your way to see? Even if you don't know much about what the movie's going to be about, you see their name associated as director or even producers of a film, you go, that's my person there. I'm going to go watch that, and, you know, I'll find something in it for me. Who's your favourite director? Who's your favourite?

0: producers. Give us a call, 1-300-800-222, or you can text 0437-774-774. It's time, though, for the latest ABC News. Coming up also in the next hour or so, we are going to be catching up with our good friend Brian Curtis in the United States to tell us what's been happening there.
1: ABC News, I'm Tanmaya Navada. Iran's President Masoud Pezeshkian has addressed Donald Trump in a speech at the UN General Assembly, saying Iran will never give in to bullies. The BBC's Sebastian Usher reports.
2: Mr. Pezeshkian began his address by holding up a photo of the Ayatollah Ali Khamenei, assassinated on the first day of a war launched by the US and Israel, as well as a picture of a school that was subsequently hit. His tone throughout was of subdued anger, his message one of defiance. He said that Iran would never bend the knee to those who seek to bully it, an explicit reference to President Trump, who threatened to annihilate Iran in his UN address on Tuesday. The Iranian president does not have the final say in Iran's decision-making, but Mr. Pezeshkian has represented both domestically and internationally a less fiery stance than the hardliners in Tehran, who've assumed even tighter control since the start of the war.
1: Disgraced Hollywood producer Harvey Weinstein has been sentenced to 15 years in prison for sexually assaulting a production assistant at his Manhattan apartment 20 years ago. Miriam Haley, who has given permission to be identified, said she met Weinstein through a mutual connection and worked briefly as a production assistant on a reality competition show he produced, Project Runway. Prosecutors asked the court to sentence the now 74-year-old to 20 years in prison, keeping him behind bars until at least his late 80s. Rock singer, actor, youth advocate and charity ambassador Angry Anderson has died aged 79. Melissa Brown reports.
3: Angry Anderson gained international acclaim with Australian rock band Rose Tattoo. Over the band's 50 years, it released 8 albums with hits including Bad Boy for Love, Rock and Roll Outlaw, Nice Boys and We Can't Be Beaten. Anderson's solo hits included and the internationally successful love song. But he was also known in Australia for his youth affairs and charity work while reporting on Ray Martin's Midday in the 1980s. He'd been connected to numerous children's charities and cancer services, drug rehabilitation and youth homelessness programs, and fronted a national prostate cancer awareness campaign after the death of Rose Tattoo guitarist Peter Wells in 2006.
1: The Federal Minister for the Pacific has warned a weakening of Australia's climate policy would risk damaging sensitive relationships with our Pacific neighbours. The Federal Opposition has detailed a new energy policy which would dump legislated climate targets and key policies aimed at reducing Australia's emissions. The Coalition argues it would pursue affordability and reliability in energy policy over any other priorities. Pat Conroy says that would be poorly received by many Pacific countries.
4: We're in a diplomatic contest for influence in the Pacific, and if you're not serious about climate change, you risk surrendering our position in the Pacific to other nations. So this policy by Angus Taylor makes him weak on national security by being weak on climate change.
1: Health policy experts are calling for stronger warning labels on alcoholic drinks, as a new study finds current labelling doesn't clearly communicate the risks of drinking. While pregnancy warnings are mandatory in Australia, additional ones about alcohol-related harm are voluntary. The George Institute for Global Health's Professor Simone Pettigrew says drink responsibly messages are ineffective.
5: We've done quite a lot of work with consumers that show they give a message that's counterproductive. So the fact that they're saying drink responsibly means it's actually possible to drink responsibly, when in fact the World Health Organization suggests that there's actually no safe dose of alcohol because it's a class one carcinogen.
1: Also making news, the 12th annual Fat Bear Week is underway and nature lovers around the world are voting on this year's list of hairy heavyweights. The single elimination bracket style tournament asks people to vote for their favourite brown bear living in Alaska's Katmai National Park. Former National Park Ranger and naturalist at explore.org, Mike Fitz, says there's no fat shaming for brown bears.
6: A fat bear is a successful bear. They lose about a third of their body weight during hibernation. We do want people to look at their body mass, but also consider their stories, because each bear goes through different hardships. A mother bear, for instance, is not only eating for her own survival, but that of her cubs.
1: And in sport, Socceroos defender Lucas Harrington says he's been relishing his time in the English Premier League with Hull City. Harrington has joined the Socceroos squad in camp ahead of international friendlies against Brazil in Townsville and Brisbane over the coming week. And you're up to date with the latest from ABC News.
7: ABC Radio weather update. Sydney, showers, 15 to 22. Melbourne, sunny, 7 to 20. Brisbane, a shower or two, 17 to 26. Perth, a possible shower, 11 to 21. Adelaide, mostly sunny day, 10 to 25. Hobart, partly cloudy, 5 to 19. Canberra, cloudy, 6 to 21. And Darwin, mostly sunny day, 23 to 34.
8: The deaths of Jesse Baird and Luke Davies shocked Sydney. Their bodies found 200 kilometres from where they were last seen. Now the trial of Beau Lamar Condon, the former cop charged with their murder, is underway. On the case of Jesse and Luke, we're your eyes and ears inside the courtroom, talking you through the witnesses and evidence that's put before the jury. 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
0: You are, and we're talking with Jared Garn, film critic and documentarian, about your favourite filmmakers or producers who, I guess Jared, the term in the film world is auteur. Your favourite auteur? Is that what we're talking about?
10: Well, yeah, auteur definitely is like sort of a term for a specific type of filmmaker. It's a term that goes back as far as the 1940s, 1950s French film criticism, and then that's sort of been applied to filmmakers over the years, particularly in the US throughout the 70s when they gave a lot of filmmakers a lot of control over getting to make their films, so they became kind of really the visionary behind a project until that kind of the wheels fell off and you had Michael Cimino's Heaven's Gate, which was that kind of movie that was such a commercial failure, an epic failure in terms of how long it took, how much it cost, and then how little it received at the box office. So there was sort of a turning of the tides. But the auteurs sort of stuck around because you don't necessarily need a budget to be an auteur. You just need a vision. And essentially, you need to be the one that's in control of that vision, whether you're writing and directing it or whether you're basically the author in a visual sense. And so, yeah, auteur is sort of that term that gets thrown around pertaining mainly to sort of more, I guess, less commercial and more artistic filmmakers. Although if you jump on the internet, you could probably look up auteur, and I've seen a list on Wikipedia that lists Michael Bay as an auteur. So it can be very loosely applied.
0: It can be. I guess Orson Welles, who we spoke about, and it was a part of our quiz question last hour, was the quintessential auteur, wasn't he? Sort of like uncompromising in his vision and probably difficult to work with, but when he got it right, making great art.
10: Oh, incredibly so. And he was another filmmaker that, after having done Citizen Kane, which at the time was not as big a commercial success as you would imagine, you know, obviously it is one of the greatest films ever made, but there was a lot of issues with it because it was loosely based on a real figure. But then the next film he went on to make, The Magnificent Ambersons, was one of those films that got torn away from him because he was busy working on something else. And then the studio basically didn't sort of see his vision, recut it, and essentially lost all the original film elements, so they could never, you know, create or restore the version that he had seen to make. And he was without a doubt an auteur, but sort of one that sadly kind of lost control of his own films, and then through to the end of his career was acting more than he was making films, and generally acting in pretty much anything. You know, he did a lot of B movies, which was a damn shame, but his catalogue of films is just incredible. And definitely one of the real first auteurs, in my opinion. at least of American cinema.
0: Let's get to the phones now. 1-300-800-222. Who's the filmmaker or filmmakers that you go out of your way to watch? You see the name associated on, with a film, you go, well, I'm going to go down and watch that. I don't even know what it's about, but this filmmaker is the person that I love, and they do good work, so I'm going to go watch their film. Let's

0: days or Bullets Over Broadway as well, because he brings such a unique sort of perspective to films set in a period and a time, and typically things that are representative of our culture, whether it is theatre like Broadway Danny Rose, Broadway Danny Rose, or whether it's Radio Days or Bullets Over Broadway. In fact, there was a recent release that Imprint Films did here in Australia, and they put out a box set of his work from the early 90s. And I feel like that's probably the most critically overlooked work of his career, you know, Husbands and Wives, Bullets Over Broadway, and Manhattan Murder Mystery, which is one of my favourite films. And I love that fact of Woody Allen as a filmmaker having been able to go and make films that are historically sort of representative of a time gone that we may not have obviously lived through, but then also make films that we can identify with on a personal level, like Husbands and Wives, you know, middle-aged couples having, you know, sort of relationship dramas, and making really funny comedies as well over time, like Sleeper, for instance. Hilarious.
1: Great call, Julian. Thanks for it. 1-300-800-222 is the number to call. Talking with Jarek Garn, film critic and documentarian, about your favourite filmmakers, the ones that you go and watch their films whenever they have their name associated with it. And Jane Campion, someone who I've always really loved as well. Some of her films don't land as well as others, but when she gets it right, like she did with The Piano, and I loved her film The Power of the Dog as well, which had mixed reviews again, but I thought it was incredible. And Top of the Lake, China Girl.
0: Oh, yes, of course, because she did the two Top of the Lakes. But that's what I like about Jane Campion. And that's probably the new age we're in too, where we've got streamers. So we've got like Netflix and whomever who can back these filmmakers and make films that maybe aren't commercially viable. So films that aren't necessarily going to make big dollars at the box office, but they know they're going to get their viewership on streaming, because people might not rush out to see them, but they will watch them on a streaming platform over time. And I think that's kind of giving power to these filmmakers like Jane Campion and Martin Scorsese, where they can make these big movies that don't necessarily, you know, that aren't going to push, you know, the box office over, but they will do their viewership on the platform.
1: 1-300-800-222 to call and tell us about your favourite filmmaker and who you go and watch when you see that they've made a new movie. Peter is out there on the road in Rolleston. He's got a couple. G'day, Pete. How are you?
2: Yes, good morning. Good, thank you. I can't for life remember the Ron Howard movie, but actors themselves who then went on to produce movies, just like the guest said, not because they'll make a million, but because they need to be seen. And the Clint Eastwood one was the Central Park Five, where the five guys were charged, and even though they had nothing to do with it. And then Denzel Washington's Hurricane with the boxer.
0: That's charged. I think that's Michael Mann as well, the Hurricane, and he is without a doubt an auteur.
2: Oh, yes, yeah. And the Ron Howard's done a couple of other smaller ones about significant things with just in the average person's life.
1: And he's also made...
0: He's done a lot of biopics of late, it feels. I think after doing, like, Apollo 13, he really delved into doing real-life sort of dramas, biopics and adaptations of famous sort of source material.
1: And his film about the Beatles, 8 Days a Week, which has a look at the Beatles' first US tour in 1964. Used a lot of historical footage, but it's a love letter to that first Beatles tour. And as a music fan and a, you know, Beatles nut, it was just beautiful. Like, it was just, he captured the excitement completely of that time. He's got the magic touch, Pete.
2: Certainly has.
1: Thanks for your call.
2: Thanks.
1: 1-300-800-222 is the number to call. We're talking with Jarek Garn about your favourite filmmakers. Give us a call. We're going to speak with Andy in Canberra now, who's got a couple of people he definitely watches out for. Hello, Andy. How are you?
3: G'day. How's it going? Or good morning, whatever.
1: Good morning to you.
3: I like the series of the Zucker brothers used to do. Zucker and Zucker, they started off with the big bus.
0: Oh, yes, yes.
3: They got on to flying high. And I think The Naked Gun as well with Leslie Nielsen.
0: That's same correct, number. Yeah. And Top Secret, do you remember Top Secret with Val Kilmer?
3: Yeah, that's
0: that
3: right.
0: That was
3: another
0: classic, because these guys were pretty much the parody guys in the 1980s. They took what were, you know, sort of contemporary films, be it sort of like, you know, Disaster Police, any of these things, and turned

0: them on their head and turn them into these ridiculous slapstick parodies that still play as well today as the day that they were made.
1: The Kentucky Fried Movie.
0: Oh, that's an incredible Kentucky Fried Movie. And so many guests pop up in that so early in the career. A lot of the SNL cast from the 1970s. Oh, fantastic.
1: And is that sort of...
0: Although I will say there's probably some culturally inappropriate things about Kentucky Fried Movie in this day and age, but, you know, we need to view it through the lens of when it was made too.
1: Indeed. Yeah. Good on you, Andy. Thanks for that one. 1-300-800-222. Some text messages coming through as well on 0437-774-774. Talking with Jared Garn, film critic and documentarian, about your favourite filmmakers, the ones who, you know, when their name's on the list, you go and watch. When you see they're directed or produced a new movie, you just get down to your local cinema or you turn on the streaming service and have it on straight away. Carol says, Working Dog Productions, get my tick. Of course, they've produced so much great material, whether it be The Dish and, of course, The Castle and any number of brilliant TV shows. Probably, if anything, maybe Australia's most successful production house, Jared.
0: I would say so, because if we go back to the origins of it, you know, it dates back way to, you know, DGen and The Late Show, where they sort of came out as, you know, writers and performers and then took to cinema and did The Castle, which is probably the most quintessential Australian movie of all time and probably Australia's greatest comedy.
1: Yeah,
0: timeless.
1: And Australia's most much-loved film, I think, too. People
0: 100%. And still working in television now because you've got Utopia as a series. So Working Dog is just, yeah, is a phenomenal, phenomenal production outfit. And Rob Sitch, an amazing director and on-screen persona too with his characters.
1: John says Stephen King. Whenever there's a Stephen King-associated production, he's really straight down there to watch it. Lindsay Anderson is one that's been mentioned.
0: Can I just mention Stephen King's an interesting one because obviously he's an author. He's written the original screenplays like for the screen, not published, you know, prior as a novel, adapted his own novels to the screen, but he's only ever directed one movie, which is pretty much a maligned movie. It never reviewed well. Although I've got a soft spot for it, Maximum Overdrive, I think is a terrific film. But he pretty much has written it off and said that that was during an era when he was a heavy drug user and he remembers very little of the production. But I think it's a terrific movie, Maximum Overdrive. And the entire score, the music in the film is all done by AC/DC as well.
1: Can't go wrong there. Someone's texted through and said Danny Boyle, Trainspotting in 127 Hours. So, and Slumdog Millionaire would be in there too, wouldn't it? As great films to watch.
0: And he's prolific, because he, you know, going back as far as his first Shallow Grave to his most recent, he's got a brand new film that's copped a little controversy because I believe there's some use of AI in it. That hasn't released here yet. I think it's called Ink, and it's a very small segment of AI, but he's embracing it into, you know, the filmmaking process, which I think is really important. And he's a big advocate for, you know, sort of tackling new technology when it comes along. He did 28 Days Later in the early 2000s. I think it was like 2003. And that was one of the first feature films that was shot on digital that went out. And now that's in a massive franchise. He revisited it 2 years ago and did 28 Years Later. But he is a prolific director and, again, one of those filmmakers that I don't think you could say that he's made a bad movie. I think everything he's done has been exceptional and really pushing the envelope at the time.
1: And does it on his own terms. Let's speak to Susanna on the Sunshine Coast here on ABC Radio Overnights. We're with Jared Garn, film critic and documentarian, and we're talking about your favourite filmmaker. So when you see their name associated with a movie, you go, yep, I'm going to go and watch that. Susanna, what would it be for you? Good morning.
2: Feel more comfortable talking about Tim Burton. His Sweeney Todd film was just so fantastic, particularly for musicians as well, you know, because it was a musical.
0: And that's probably one of his most underrated as well.
2: Well, it was just so bloody and awful, you know, and
0: but toe tapping at the same time.
2: Yeah, oh yeah, really good story too. And the other one, Quentin Tarantino, I just remember Kill Bill, and I think there were two or three, you know, Kill Bill.
0: There were. Do you know that he's gone back with Kill Bill? Because initially that was one movie and it was split into two, but now they've reissued the film and interwoven the two films, and there's a, I think, a new segment that's been added to it as well. It's called The Whole Bloody Affair. So now it plays as one entire feature, which I don't know the runtime, but I would assume would be over 200 minutes when you take those two films and put them together. But definitely a visionary filmmaker and a modern auteur for sure.
2: I think also there was an actor in it who died, who had been in, this is showing my age, but a TV series of Monkey.
0: Yes, David Carradine. Yes. He was in Kung Fu.
2: And he was the one who played the, I think it was the flute, was it? Yeah, or some kind
0: of
2: part.
0: Yeah, and he was Bill. He was the arch nemesis of the bride in the movie.
2: I mean, he's kind of the kind of person that you think is going to be a guru, if you know what I mean.
0: Just a bit of
1: info on Kill Bill, The Whole Bloody Affair, the rebooted, stitched together two Kill Bills with the extra Pete in the middle, has a total running time of 4 hours and 41 minutes, 281 minutes, which includes a built-in 15-minute intermission.
0: There you go. And it's actually getting a release here too. I believe that they're releasing it, might be before the end of this year. They're putting it out locally, and thankfully they're putting it out on physical media, because it's definitely one of those type of films that I think, given the runtime, you probably want to watch at home.
1: Yes.
2: Well, it's almost a girl flick, isn't it, if you know what I mean? Like, it's one of
0: it's very empowering, because you've got that sort of, you know, powerful female leads.
2: She's in the coffin and she's not going to give up, you know, and she's...
0: No, she wants her revenge.
2: Well, yeah. The other one, I just want to ask you, if you don't mind, who directed Coraline?
0: Oh, Coraline. Oh, now, I do know the film. I think it might be Henry Selick. It could be, which is the director who did Nightmare Before Christmas. I'm not 100% certain. It is. Okay. Yeah. He's a collaborator with Tim Burton, so hence why they have such a similar visual style, because they did... I think they did James and the Giant Peach as well, the Roald Dahl adaptation. A lot of stop motion sort of feature films, but incredible body of work and a lost art, stop motion.
1: Is even Wallace and Gromit stopped being? I think they've decided the
0: they've gone digital, which is
1: you understand because of the cost involved, but it's kind of sad because the stop motion movies with Wallace and Gromit and the wrong trousers and all that lot was great.
0: Absolutely, and I think that's the beauty. When you watch those films too, you can see the effort that was put in, because you know everything was meticulously done frame by frame, and so it gives you a deep appreciation for it. And when you move to digital, there is that whole idea of, you know, it's still very entertaining to watch and that, but some of that personal touch just feels kind of lost, which is a sad sort of thing. But who knows? Like most things, we may have, you know, a time where stop motion returns again and people embrace it once again, whether, you know, similar to vinyl. It was, you know, a lost format. It was always sort of there in the background, but it made a revival. So there's hope for stop motion yet.
1: Let's hope so. Thank you, Susanna, for your call. A couple of text messages coming through as we speak with Jared Garn, our film critic and documentarian, talking about your favourite filmmakers. This one from Marion says that in Leichhardt, my favourite filmmaker is Akira Kurosawa, and I love his movie Seven Samurai. Now, I think Seven Samurai I watched back in the day is also a take a day off work movie. It goes for about 5 hours, if memory serves me right.
0: Absolutely, and you don't want to take your eyes off the screen because it's a visual feast. It is absolutely, and it's a funny thing too, because you've seen how many times something like Seven Samurai has been adapted into the Western cinema culture, when you've got the Magnificent Seven, and then more recently there was an Australian movie called Seven Snipers that take that sort of basic concept of Seven Samurai. But Kurosawa, there's again a filmmaker with not a bad film in their catalogue. So many samurai movies, Yojimbo, Ran.
1: Oh, and Ran, you've amazing got, too.
0: You know, Ran too, you know, a historical feudal kind of film. And then even some more beautiful films like Dreams, which was this magnificent film that he made later in his career as well, but exceptional filmmaker.
1: Let's have a look at a couple of other text messages. Leroy in Penrith's Man After My Own Heart. Ken Loach, British social realist filmmaker, has been doing it since the 60s and continues to make great films, and sometimes very different films, and they're very unique. They're pretty confronting. I remember having my darling wife Lynn and I love going to the movies together, but Lynn found my obsession with Ken Loach films a bit much. She said, this is not a night out. This is not a date night. This is not a good time anyone is having. I say, but yeah, this was the real one. I love what he does. But he does amazing films. My favourite, more recent one of his ever two, there's Looking for Eric, which stars the wonderful and one-of-a-kind Eric Cantona, former Manchester United and Leeds United champion, in an acting role where he comes off the post. He's on the poster of a wall in a bedroom of a man's flat where this man is struggling to raise his kids on his own and starts to become his dream spirit guide. And The Angel Share, which is about the whiskey makers in Scotland. They're just beautiful films. Beautiful films.
0: Incredible filmmaker, and it's sort of like I always kind of position him as between sort of like a Mike Lee that can be like very dry and serious and somewhat depressing, and then someone like a Neil Jordan who can also be, you know, fantastical but realist at the same time.
1: Yeah.
0: So, yeah, Ken Loach, terrific, terrific filmmaker.
1: George is in La Kemba. You can give us a call too, 1-300-800-222, talking their favourite filmmakers, your favourite auteur, George.
3: G'day, guys. Actually, funnily enough, I think Ken Loach's early film Family Life was on TV the other night.
1: It was! We were watching it out the corner of our eyes on Jim while I was talking to you.
3: Yeah, I just caught a little bit of it. You really have to see it from the beginning, you know, to fully appreciate it. But anyhow, yeah, amazing filmmaker. Anyhow, I agree with nearly all the suggestions so far, but I thought we should maybe go for an Australian.
1: Yes.
3: You know, they're a little patriotic, and, you know, there's a few good ones to choose from. I was thinking about Peter Weir, but I thought, like, if you're talking about why somebody who you want to, you know, thinking, I want to see what they do next because they could be so diverse in what they do, Rolf de Heer, the Dutch-Australian film director.
0: Oh, absolutely. Absolutely.
3: Because he goes all over the place. The first one of his I ever saw was an early science fiction effort of his called Incident at Raven's Gate. With
0: I love that movie.
3: Yeah, Terry Camilleri, I think, was in there. Absolutely.
0: Yeah, you're right. Yes. Yes. I just interviewed, actually, Terry recently for Peter Weir.
3: Oh,
0: yeah.
3: Nice.
0: I did an interview with him for Peter Weir's The Cars That Ate Paris. They got a nice release in the UK. Incredible film. And so, yeah, we spoke about his body of work, including Bill and Ted's Excellent Adventure, where he plays Napoleon Dynamite. And I couldn't resist.
3: Wow, that's a close look at that. But, yeah, no, he went on to do things like Bad Boy Bubby, of course. Where he kind of, you know, shot different sequences of the film in different ways to suggest the different way that a mentally challenged person might perceive the world at different times. And he also did... all the way to some things that misfired. Like, there was a black and white silent time traveling science fiction film, Dr. Plonk, which I don't think was totally successful, but it just showed that he was willing to try absolutely anything. And then one of my favorites, ones with David Goldblum, like The Tracker and Charlie's Country, was magnificent. And he also did.
0: And Ten Canoes was also
3: Ten Canoes,
0: well,
3: yes,
0: also.
3: Right, yeah.
0: Beautiful.
3: And,
0: film.
3: And then a total contrast was he wanted to make a film, he said, that on a really micro budget with just a few people. And it, in some ways, it's the ultimate feminist revenge film, not quite like Kill Bill, where the where everybody ends up on the floor in bits. But there's no kind of physical violence or anything like that, or deaths. But the psychological twists are incredible. That's Alexander's Project with Gary Sweet.
0: And it was Gary Sweet, yes, incredible film. It was
3: Helen
0: basically about a cheating husband.
3: Yeah, Hella Bidet is the wife who starts off being a real victim, it seems, and then turns the tables in the most incredible ways. And it's all
0: the power dynamic shifts. Yeah, incredible film, and rarely spoken of when people talk of Rolf Deher's film catalogue as well. Alexandra's Project, great film.
1: Thanks, George. 1-300-800-222. Kerry's texted through Sofia Coppola as well. Of course, I loved her. The Virgin Suicides, I really love. But Lost in Translation, I guess, is, you know, what a landmark film that was in terms of a generational film that she made, which you go back to time and time again. The Priscilla film was interesting too that she made as well, which is a really bold film to make about teenage Priscilla Presley.
0: And I think that was a really good comeback feature because there had been some middling films in between. I think there was Marie Antoinette, The Bling Ring.
1: I liked the Marie Antoinette one. I know a lot of people didn't, but I did.
0: Yeah, it was. I think it was definitely one of those type of films that I think you were going to. It was a divide. You were either going to love it or hate it.
1: Which I like about a good auteur is like, I've got my own vision, and I'm going to do it my way. And it's good to have something.
0: It felt like a rock and roll period piece in a way. It was a different, absolutely different take on it.
1: It was. Let's finish up with Donald in Waverley. Hello, Donald. How are you going?
4: Yeah, very good, thanks. Good morning. Hi, Jarrett. How are you?
0: Hey, Donald. I hope you're calling to talk about John Carpenter.
4: No, I'm not. I'm green. Well, firstly, you mentioned Stephen King before. He just had a birthday 2 or 3 days ago. He's 79 now.
0: Incredible.
4: And, of course, one of his famous ones is The Shining, but I don't think he was too impressed, by the way, that... It finished up, but
0: it's an interesting one that he wasn't. But then he fully embraced Mike Flanagan's Doctor Sleep, which is the sequel to The Shining that he wrote. And yet, Mike Flanagan's Doctor Sleep is very much a cinematic sequel to Kubrick's Shining. So it's an odd one.
4: I'm sure that he's happy in the end when the check arrives in the mailbox. So
0: 100%, 100%.
4: Now, my director of choice, Ridley Scott.
0: There's a director with a versatile body of work.
4: Well, when you look at when he did, I mean, he put himself in a box when he did Aliens back in the 80s and Blade Runner, and then Legend with
0: that beautiful Tangerine Dream score. Yeah.
4: Yes, and Mia Sara and Tom Cruise just starting out, but Tim Curry is the evil monster.
0: As the demon,
4: But then as you look further down, he's done Thelma and Louise, G.I. Jane, Gladiator, Matchstick
0: 1492, The Conquest of Paradise, the Gerard Depardieu film.
4: And of course, most recently, a great one was The Martian with Matt Damon.
0: He's prolific. And I think, I feel like every 2 years, Ridley Scott's got a film that's coming out as well. And he chooses although he does do a lot of films, he is very selective about what he does because he was pitched to do Terminator 3 at a point in time. And they offered him, they said, what will it take for you to make the movie? And he says, pay me as much as Arnold Schwarzenegger's getting paid, which he was getting a $20 million paycheck. They offered the $20 million to him. And he pretty much had just said it to see if it would work, and then he turned the film down. So, I mean, he could have made the money movie, and so arguably some of his films may not be the greatest, but they are indeed his decision to make them.
1: His vision, and that's what we're talking about.
0: Exceptional filmmaker.
1: Good on you, Donald. Thanks to everybody who called through as well or texted through. And it's great catching up, Jared. Let's do it again soon.
0: Absolutely. Thank you, Francis. Always a pleasure.
1: Jarrett Garn with us, our film critic and documentarian, talking about your favourite filmmakers and auteurs. And we'll talk films with him again in a couple of weeks' time here on ABC Radio Overnights. In a moment, off to Los Angeles to catch up with our good friend Brian Curtis. First, though, Snow Patrol and our very own Kylie. ABC Radio Overnights.

0: Snow Patrol and our very own Kylie Minogue, who's going to be at the AFL Grand Final this weekend. The game better be good because we know Kylie will be. It'll be a challenge, but there it is with these alarms here on ABC Radio Overnights.
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0: And it's 24 minutes to four on the east coast of Australia. It's 3:06 in South Australia, in the Northern Territory, and 2:24 in the west. Brian Curtis is the host of the Press Box podcast from the Ringer Network in the United States. And he talks to us regularly from Los Angeles, and he's with us again this morning. Good day, Brian. How are you going?
9: G'day, Francis. How are you?
0: I am well. It's exciting here. I know that you're a sports fan. Part of what you do with the Press Box is talk sport, talk American sport particularly, but it's AFL Grand Final week. It's Rugby League Grand Final week next week. So it's our sort of Super Bowl month.
9: I wish I was there is all I can say. It sounds fantastic.
0: It'll be a big day at the MCG this weekend, no doubt about it. It's where they played the NFL game a couple of weeks ago, so it'll be transformed back to its for what nature intended it to be, for an AFL game, Brian.
9: I hope both sides play a little bit better than the Rams did. That's all I got to say about that.
0: Isn't that funny? Well, did they get that so wrong, sort of thinking they could fly here within 24 hours, just get off the plane, play, and go home?
9: My takeaway, Francis, was that the members of the Los Angeles Rams are not Australians, because all the Australians I know seem to not suffer from jet lag at all. They're used to long-haul flights, and the Rams get off, and they completely sleptwalk through the game. It was so funny.
0: Now, in the States at the moment, plenty going on. Donald Trump's pushing ahead with his plans to build the Arc de Trump, which is his sort of version of the Arc de Triomphe in Paris, but he wants his bigger, so that's why he's doing it. But weirdly, he's suggesting the reason why he wants to do it is so that he can store drones in it. There'll be sniper towers on it and ammunition stored in it, which is bizarre to say the least. What is going on, Brian?
9: Truly bizarre. And doesn't it remind you of a villain in a James Bond movie having their lair in the strangest place, or maybe Lex Luthor in the original Superman movie?
0: Mr. Evil's going to move in.
9: Subway.
0: Dr.
9: Exactly.
0: Evil. From...
9: probably in this case more like Dr. Evil. That would be the better reference. Yeah, it's, you know, obviously this is being done, or the theory that this is being done, as a military installation in order to get it built, right? Because Americans here right before the midterms are largely saying, hey, we're more concerned about high gas prices than we are about real estate ventures in Washington, D.C. But this just adds a very, very surreal touch to the whole thing. And, I just imagine, you know, someone in there, maybe it's Dr. Evil, looking at video screens and pushing red buttons and doing different things to fend off whatever attack this is supposed to fend off.
0: Yeah, I guess what's the play here? Is it because he thinks that, and he sort of uses national security a lot to get things done that he wants to get done.

0: that if he goes to Congress, which is unlikely to pass it if the money bill's required to build this thing just on its own merits, but if he says if it's for national security, well, there's a risk to any politician who's going to be accused of not taking national security seriously, so they'll waive the money through so he can get it built?
1: Sure. Or you put it into a larger national security bill that's about securing the United States, and then somehow an arch gets built in into it, too. You know, Trump is just in a really interesting legacy building mode. And I accent the word building there. I mean, whether it's, you know, various foreign adventures, whether it's actual real estate, the East Wing of the White House, you know, the Kennedy Center, now the arch, he's just trying to find ways to make himself immortal, to put his name on things that will outlast him. And this is probably the strangest manifestation of that yet.
0: Is your sense is it will actually get built, or is it's just one of the, another sort of distraction and pipe dream that is floated out there that never really materializes?
1: Probably the latter, if only because this is harder than tearing down part of the White House. You know, construction is harder than bulldozing. So I'm going to guess this is going to be much more difficult for him to get done.
0: The other aspect of that, of course, is what's happening with the Kennedy Center. So this building, this much loved and revered art center in Washington, was a memorial to the late President John F. Kennedy, has had no performances in it for quite a while now. And it's got a facade up the front, which is covering over the entrance. And it's basically been moribund since Trump took over the board. He's running the place now. And the fear is that he's going to try to knock it over and build something else with his name on it.
1: That's exactly right. You know, this all started because Donald Trump wanted to change the programming at the Kennedy Center into programming that was more Trump-friendly. Now, we could imagine various, you know, outcomes of there, you know, more conservative-friendly programming. But as we know, Donald Trump loves show tunes and other interesting things and plays them all the time at his rallies. So that's probably a very particular aesthetic. But then when that didn't work, he closed the Kennedy Center completely. We saw a glimpse of a photo the other day that might indicate that he wants to actually demolish it, to raise it, as you say. And now we're in this strange place where people are saying, wait a second, we're not getting any of the wonderful cultural programming at this institution, which is a big, big deal in Washington, D.C. And we might lose the thing entirely for a new pop-up Trump building. It is a really, really strange and horrendous situation.
0: What's the situation in the States in relation to data centers? A lot of fear and concern in Australia. It's certainly been the topic of interest nationally here about where they're built, how much energy they'll consume, what sort of impact they're going to have on the communities where they are being built. Is that concern being mirrored in the United States?
1: It truly is. And I think it's the biggest surprise issue in the midterms. You have candidates from both parties. You know, you would think maybe it starts out as a Democratic issue, but we've seen a lot of Republicans doing the same thing, accusing their opponents of supporting data centers, of, you know, saying we don't need to rein them. Oh, that my opponent doesn't want to rein them in. I do. I want to put checks and balances on them. There's a wonderful story here from Kentucky recently in the Wall Street Journal about a woman who refused to sell her family farm at an enormous profit to get data centers built there, because she just didn't feel it was right. It's become this enormous, enormous political issue. And how it plays in November is one of those things that I don't think many pundits here understand, because they didn't see it coming to begin with.
0: Yeah, it certainly is here. And I wonder if that's going to be the decisive factor in the midterms that might actually have a greater impact than maybe the president currently acknowledges, because he's kind of dismissed the idea that being concerned about data centers and artificial intelligence is, you know, you're somehow not on the main page, you're not in the main game if you're worried about that.
1: Exactly. He's been the pro-crypto president. He's been the pro-AI president. He's been the pro-data center president. So what's interesting is you see Republicans who are running in these statewide elections trying to separate themselves from him on that issue, just like they're doing with the Iran war. Same move, and we'll see how successful it is.
0: Brian Curtis is with us. He's one of the hosts of the Press Box podcast for the Ringer Network. And I know on your current pod that you just dropped yesterday, you were talking about the issue of what's happening at the White House in relation to the media ban that President Trump has thrown down to ban MS Now, CNN, and others from the White House, which is, you know, an unprecedented move to do that. I know Pete Hegseth, the foreign or the Minister of War or the Defence Secretary has done that a while ago. But this time at the White House, it's caused serious alarm.
1: It really has, because what President Trump has done is pick out certain media outlets that he doesn't like and ban them from the White House grounds. And when I say ban them from the grounds, you know, reporters showed up on Saturday morning and their badges literally didn't work. This is, you know, something you and I might encounter, and we have to go to the Human Resources Department to get our badges turned back on. In this case, they were actually banned from the White House. This was CNN, MS Now, and Politico. So they've gone to court and filed suit. But what's so interesting about this now is other media outlets having their back, coming in and saying, hey, you know, if you're going to pick on one member of the for the state, you're picking on all of us. So we've seen some of the television networks who are part of the president's pool. That's where they shoot footage of the president when he's at the UN, say this week, that they give for free to all the other television networks. They've refused to shoot that footage. We've even seen the New York Times and papers of that nature say, we're not actually going to publish many photos of the president this week. Photos are also taken in a kind of pool setup because we want to show that we are all one media, right? That you can't single some of us out for different privileges and different passes to the White House without singling us all out. And there's something very admirable about that. We'll see how much that group boycott lasts, but it's very interesting at this point.
0: Has there been any reaction from the White House since the pool ban has gone into place? I mean, President Trump loves the cameras, so I wonder how he's going to feel if nobody's there to film him. He did have a press conference with Mayor Mamdani in New York, and he made it clear he thought that it was all a bit of nothing to worry about, but I wonder how long that's going to last.
1: Well, the funniest outcome, Francis, has been that his wife, Melania, actually credentialed two reporters to cover her this week in New York with the United Nations, including one from CNN. So this is after the president had put in the ban against CNN, and she said, actually, a CNN reporter can join me at this. So that, I think, shows you a little bit that this might not be as wide-ranging as the president wants it to be. And also, this is how the media works. A reporter who is credentialed by the United Nations can show up and ask Donald Trump a question at the United Nations, as someone did. And he said something like, you know, you're not supposed to be here. You're not supposed to be covering me. And they said, hey, this is journalistic ingenuity. I found a different media pass, so I get to ask the question. Yep.
0: Brian Curtis is with us from the Press Box podcast, the Ringer Network in the United States. NBA season hasn't started, but it's not far away. How's that shaping up for a lot of basketball fans here in Australia? Are we looking out for anything different come the start of the season? I think it's about October 20, is it, Brian?
1: That's right, 1 month away. What's interesting about this season is LeBron James being in Philadelphia.
0: Yes.
1: That's going to be the biggest storyline, not just because it's LeBron, but because, you know, in the NBA, as many fans there in Australia know, it's all about super teams now. It's about taking a couple of different, very high wattage players, putting them together on the same team and trying to see if they fit. And then secondarily, trying to see if all those role players, the cheaper players that go with them, fit with them. And Philly is the most interesting experiment yet, maybe. They got Jaylen Brown from the Boston Celtics in a big trade. They've got LeBron. They've got their own stars. So I think initially that's the team where most of us are going to be watching.
0: Why did LeBron choose Philadelphia as probably his last turn, his last dance, as he gets to the back end of his career?
1: Yeah, I think he just wants to win one more title. I think he looked around and saw, look, there's a situation where I can go in. I have a chance to win a championship. I have a chance to play with other superstars who are much younger than me. He's got a relationship with one of the players on that team. You know, he's not taking nearly as much money to play in Philly. But to me at this point, like he could retire right now and his legacy would be secure. And the only thing that would really bring him back is a chance at one more ring.
0: One more ring. That's all we ever want, isn't it?
1: Yeah, truly. Yeah. Or just one ring.
0: Just one ring.
1: In my case and yours.
0: As a Seagulls fan too. Just once. Just once would be nice. Good to talk, Brian. Enjoy your day there in Los Angeles. We always love having a chat.
1: Oh, always love talking to you, Francis. Thanks so much.
0: See you, mate. Brian Curtis there, host of the Press Box podcast, one of America's biggest podcasts from the Ringer Network in the United States. If you look up the Press Box, you'll find it there. It's a great pod if you like American politics, American sport, American perspective on things. Catch Brian regularly here with us on ABC Radio overnights. Francis Leach with you on this Thursday morning. Hope you're having a good one. Here's Noel and Liam.

0: looking forward to seeing the doco that's doing the rounds at the moment. It's getting some good raps as well on the Brothers Gallagher and their reunion tour from last year here on ABC Radio Overnights.
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2: And I hope you're having a good morning. After the news, Melissa Conley-Tyler is going to talk to us about international affairs in our neighbourhood. Looking forward to that. Before the news, lovely take on the Tracy Chapman classic here from country superstar Luke Combs.

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0: ABC News, I'm Tanmaya Navada. Iran's president has delivered a defiant speech at the United Nations General Assembly, accusing the US and Israel of terrorism in their war against his country. Masoud Pezeshkian's comments come as Iran's foreign ministry confirms it's considering a fresh offer of peace terms from Washington to end their months-long conflict. Mr. Pezeshkian has held up photos of slain Supreme Leader Ayatollah Ali Khamenei, as well as school children killed by an airstrike in the early days of the war. He says Iran has merely acted in self-defense.
1: We defended ourselves with utmost strength. America and Israel attacked us equipped with the latest technology and weapon systems, and our people stood steadfast.
0: U.S. Treasury Secretary Scott Bessent says the United States is open to extending its trade truce with China that expires in November, or considering a possibly larger trade deal. His comments come after a meeting with Chinese Vice Premier He Lifeng to prepare for a summit between the two countries' leaders. U.S. President Donald Trump and Chinese counterpart Xi Jinping are expected to discuss the issues further at the White House in the coming hours. Mr. Bessent gave little else away to reporters.
2: We're open to the idea of just continuing the Busan arrangement or examining the bigger deal. We're fine with both, and we're going to do what's best for the American people.
0: At home, Liberal MPs have denied suggestions the party is speaking with One Nation about a potential agreement ahead of the next election. Nidal Mustafa reports.
3: One Nation MP Barnaby Joyce says he's held discussions with senior Liberal Party figures about offering confidence and supply in the event either party could form minority government. That claim has been rubbished by a number of Liberal Party figures today, and Angus Taylor says he certainly hasn't been involved in any such talks.
4: No, and I gave no authority to anyone else to have that conversation.
3: The opposition leader has previously ruled out any sort of coalition with One Nation.
0: Experts say while the private credit sector is growing rapidly, banks remain by far the biggest lenders. The corporate regulator ASIC is warning of a crackdown on the private credit industry, saying the clock is ticking on poor lending practices. Australian investors say a rapid exit of cash out of the sector is possible if more investors begin to worry about the risks. Christian Ryan is the executive chairman of investment firm FinCap and says banks remain at the top of the lending tree.
5: Australian banks, the big banks, are the major lender in the marketplace. So from a system point of view that I know that people are talking about quite heavily, it's still a relatively small percentage of the overall loans in the market. Yes, it's growing, but from a system point of view, it's pretty small.
0: A friend of the late Aussie rock legend Gary Angry Anderson has remembered the Rose Tattoo frontman as a very passionate man. Anderson's family confirmed his death yesterday afternoon, just weeks after the 79-year-old fell ill during the band's European tour. As well as achieving international acclaim with the band, Anderson had a successful solo career and multiple TV and movie roles. Music journalist Murray Engelhart says Rose Tattoo was enormously important to his late friend.
6: He'll talk about everything from astronomy to architecture, and you try and get a word in sometimes when he's on a roll. Very well read guy, which would surprise a lot of people. Very, very passionate guy.
0: There's fears Ethiopia could be on the brink of returning to civil war, with fighting breaking out between the government and Tigrayan forces in the country's north. With more, here's the BBC's Kalkadan Yabeltal.
7: This comes in the backdrop of deteriorating relationships and increasing tensions in the past few days. And it was just 3 days ago that the Tigrayan forces, together with other six armed groups in Ethiopia, announced that they're forming a new alliance aimed at toppling the central government. And it seems that all these alarms that have been sounded over the past few months, that Ethiopia might be sliding back to full civil war, are leading up to this.
0: And in sports, Socceroos young gun Nestori Irrenkunda says the upcoming friendlies against Brazil will be helpful for Australia ahead of the Asia Cup in January. Australia hosts Brazil in Townsville on Friday night and then again in Brisbane on Tuesday evening. Irrenkunda is said to be a key part of the Australian attack and says the game will be helpful for the Socceroos' development.
8: One of the best national teams in the world, and you're playing against the best players. So it will help us. It will help us, and it's a good experience for the whole group. It'd be a difficult two games, but we try to give it our best shot.
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1: Sydney showers 15 to 22. Melbourne sunny 7 to 20. Brisbane a shower or two 17 to 26. Perth a possible shower 11 to 21. Adelaide mostly sunny day 10 to 25. Hobart partly cloudy 5 to 19. Canberra cloudy 6 to 21. And Darwin mostly sunny day 23 to 34.
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6: Good morning. How are you? 6 minutes past four on the East Coast. It's 24 to four in the Northern Territory and in South Australia, and six past two in the West. Coming up in just a moment, Melissa Connolly Tyler, who's an honorary fellow at the Asia Institute at the University of Melbourne, is going to have a look at international affairs in our region and beyond. And with the United Nations General Assembly currently sitting, there's a lot going on. There's a lot to discuss. Before that, though, he's Fleetwood Mac.

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0: Here on ABC Radio Overnights, Francis Leach here on your Thursday. Time to look beyond our shores with Melissa Conley-Tyler, honorary fellow at the Asia Institute at the University of Melbourne. And it is a busy time when it comes to international affairs because the UN General Assembly is in session. Prime Minister Anthony Albanese is there amongst other world leaders, including the Iranian president, which is a remarkable thing.

0: one on the shoulder at the lights.
1: Yep, exactly.
0: Yeah, it's pretty crazy, isn't it? But, I mean, it's still, it shows that the UN, even as much maligned as it is by some sections of, you know, the political spectrum, it still has a role to play, and those senior leaders from around the world still see it as an important place to actually turn up and state their case.
1: Yeah. Look, I think there are many reasonable criticisms about, you know, what more can the UN do when we have crises in the world. But in the end, it's just the member countries who come along. And if you've got a situation where, you know, like during the Cold War or now, where you have countries that simply don't agree on things, you can't really blame the UN for not being able to resolve those problems. It does its best. The quote about the UN, which I always love, is that it's not to take us to heaven, it's to save us from hell. And the things that get onto the UN agenda are always the worst parts.
0: Yeah, there are not many great stories coming out of the General Assembly, that's for sure. But that's the reason why it exists, to try to avoid the calamities of the 20th century major wars. We do have an ambition as Australia to be on the Security Council. And Prime Minister was talking strongly this week in New York about the bid that the Australian government is going to make to be on the Security Council for a two-year term. So why is it important for Australia to have a seat there? You know, given that the five powers that have permanent seats can always veto whatever's going on, Russia, China, France, the United States and Britain. So what's the value in it?
1: Look, there's a lot we can do there. An interesting one I saw was last time we were on, which is exactly this time in 2013. That had been opposed by Tony Abbott in opposition. He wasn't sure, you know, what was the point of being on there. The first week after the election, he and Julie Bishop got to the UN, got to go and chair the UN Security Council, and we were there where we could be talking about the downing of flight MH17, which was shot down over Ukraine with so many effects on Australian lives, and we could use that to prosecute that and to make sure that, you know, Russia was, to the extent possible, held accountable. Now, there's all sorts of other things on the agenda at the moment. If you look at, you know, what the Security Council's doing, it's looking at Ebola in the Congo. It's looking at nuclear issues. It's looking at sanctions on Iran and Hormuz. It has a monthly discussion on Palestine. It's looking at AI. And what that means for the future. I mean, all of those are topics that Australia cares about. Our prosperity, our security depends on what happens in the wider world, and we're safer if it's governed by rules, and we're safer if we've got a seat, a voice in those decisions.
0: So as a middle power, Australia really needs these sort of international forums to work.
1: Yeah. Yeah, very much so. And it's interesting. I think we're going in with a very positive agenda. The ideas on conflict prevention, on defending the rules that make everyone safe. And that sense, you know, most of the countries in the world are smaller or middle countries. You know, they like the idea of there being rules. We're also pushing hard on protection of civilians as something that we've been trying to work on. So this time last year, Foreign Minister Wong got more than 100 countries to sign up to Australia's, you know, promoted Declaration on the Protection of Humanitarian Personnel, which was a response to the death of Zombie Francom in Gaza. And so in that sense, I mean, we're seen as being active and trying to do the right thing internationally. Now, within the parameters of a very difficult world a lot of the time, but I think those things put us much more on the agenda as a country that is making an effort. And
0: Melissa Conley-Tyler is with us, Honorary Fellow at the Asia Institute at the University of Melbourne, talking international affairs with us here on Overnights on ABC Radio. The other thing that will be on the agenda there, of course, is trying to have some influence over creating a consensus around artificial intelligence and how to deal with it. I mean, if you are someone who is a maximalist pessimist like I am when it comes to artificial intelligence, seems that the only way forward is

0: sort of non-proliferation and containment strategy like we had with nuclear power, nuclear energy and nuclear weapons.
1: And I think that's the right way to see it, that this is, you know, this is something between the space race and the nuclear arms race all sort of tied up together. That whoever gets there first has an enormous advantage, but you know, we can create things that do a lot of harm. And the current discussions have really come out of a case people might have heard about, where a group of agents, you know, AI agents at OpenAI, were given a particular task, and they, without being asked to, hacked into another organization, Hugging Face, and, you know, got the information they wanted. Now, that in itself, I suppose, wouldn't be so scary. It was the way they worked together. They were described by Dario Amodei, the founder of Anthropic, as working like a fanatically devoted collective. So they all made this, you know, they worked out a communication channel, and they all worked together, and they would sacrifice themselves to get the others ahead in this task. His worry, and you know, he's written about this, is that if they were more capable, if they used those same behaviors, they could have used bots to take down the whole internet for all of us. So from that perspective, you know, it focuses the mind. It's not an abstract thing. It's something that if companies working on this frontier of AI development, they have to seriously think about the safety side. And his suggestion was, I suppose, three parts. That each of them have a safety evaluator, which he's agreed to do, and other, you know, Frontier Labs straight off said they will do as well. Then thinking about whether you need legislation within democracy, you know, across the democracies to try to help companies behave well. And then globally, what can you do in discussions, say, with China to try to make sure that, you know, that they're also not pushing beyond this frontier. Yeah. So I think that analogy you say about arms control and treaties, that's the sort of place we are.
0: So I guess it's, at the moment, it's a race in two between the United States and China over who has the most sophisticated and powerful AI models. And President Trump has made it clear that he does not want to cede that upper hand the Americans have currently. So it's about trust, isn't it? He's meeting President Xi in New York as part of the UN General Assembly on the sidelines there. So how do they establish some sort of trust to understand that it's in their mutual self-interest to regulate this technology and not turn it into an arms race?
1: Yeah. Look, I think there's some common interest there. I mean, one of the low-hanging fruit people are talking about are things like AI and biological weapons. Okay, and I just say those words together, and that sounds bad, doesn't it? So nobody has an interest in rogue actors getting that. So it's possible they can come up with some simple level that is in neither China nor US interest that they can agree on. Right. And that might be the start. I suppose I'm one of the people who see that the biggest thing, you know, about a Trump-Xi summit is the fact that it's even happening, that this is now, I think this is their seventh, and it's really normalizing it, this idea that they will keep what, I mean, Beijing talked about in the last meeting as being sort of strategic stability. They have to just manage the relationship so that there's enough stability. One of the things that has to happen is a renewal of the truce on tariffs. Strictly speaking, they are both threatening to put, huge tariffs on both countries. They need to renew the truce that they'll stop for a little bit longer. And then there are all sorts of things that I think Trump will need, you know, ahead of midterms, which are very soon, to be able to say, look, I've got some announceables, you know, where China is going to buy more of our agricultural produce or whatever it is that makes people feel that, you know, this has been a diplomatic success.
0: Before we let you go, Melissa, we should look back on what's happening in Nepal a month on from the floods.
1: Yeah.
0: Where sort of the news cycle moves on, but the problems remain and the challenges remain. What do we know about how the Nepalese and the Chinese on the other side of the border are coping with the recovery effort in what has been a catastrophic start to their season?
1: Yeah. Well, look, I've been focusing on the Nepal side of the border, and I suppose I can see a lot of positive. Part of it for me is just seeing how the

0: Australian community responded. We're in a time where, I don't know, people around the world have been cutting their aid expenditure. And to me, to watch Australians say, this is something I care about, I am going to help, and for them to have all the avenues that they need to do that. So we've had things like the Emergency Action Alliance working the way it should, where there are 13 leading charities. They don't compete with each other. They're all just part of this one single appeal, and the ABC's been supporting that. So, people telling people how they can donate, and people can donate with confidence because the Australian Council for International Development, looks after all of those. They have to comply with strict rules, they're regularly audited, all of the rest. And I've also been watching a lot with, local population. So I'm in Armidale, and near us in Walker, the publican has worked with, a tiny local community, has got, I think it's around $30,000 raised. And one of the things I like is because it's diaspora people, they can keep telling you how it's going. Like they can actually, show you what's been built, and that it's making an effect. The other thing that's, I think, very interesting is the way Nepal has done this. So the Prime Minister there, who I don't know if you recall, but came from a real young people's uprising of good government, of being the delivery. He set up a like a Prime Minister's Disaster Relief Fund, and so money's coming from all around the world and then going into that, and that is is paying out all the time to victims. So I think you look at that and you say, well, isn't that great that Australians, if they feel motivated, can have that confidence and know? If people want to do more, I mean, one of the things I'm hearing from the community is, do consider tourism. It's not too early. I know that's amazing to think, isn't it? But
1: It
0: this is
1: is.
0: an economy which runs on tourism, about one in seven jobs, tourist jobs. And depending upon where it is, obviously, you want to make sure you're going to a place where you won't be a burden. But, people still coming, people still showing their support, showing they care about Nepal. One of the ways you can do that is to have a holiday. So, worth considering.
1: Definitely. And also, you can still donate at abc.net.au/gives. Melissa, always lovely to catch up, and I learn a lot whenever we chat. And we'll do it again next month. Thanks for being on the program again.
0: Thanks, Francis.
1: Melissa Conley-Tyler there, Honorary Fellow at the Asia Institute at the University of Melbourne, talking international affairs with us. And very timely that we've had her on because, of course, as we discussed, the UN General Assembly is sitting at the moment. Prime Minister Albanese's over there, and all the world leaders there in New York City. Francis Leach with you on this Thursday morning. Are you a fan of the Antiques Roadshow TV show? Oh, come on, we all get sucked into it at some point. We say, oh, I reckon that's worth 30 quid. No, it's worth up to 300 quid. So, yes, it's a British institution that has spread its wings around the world and has found a home here in Australia. Well, what about if you could get it to come to your part of the world and do it in your neighbourhood? Well, in Tasmania, that's exactly what the National Trust is trying to do. And we'll find out how and why in just a moment.

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0: Well, it's 28 past four on the east coast of Australia, 2 minutes to four in South Australia and the Northern Territory, and 28 past two in the west. Now, imagine your favourite television show comes to your town to film an episode or two, particularly if it's a global TV event. What would that be like? And if you're a fan of the legendary British TV show Antiques Roadshow, imagine if that was the film, I mean the TV program that turned up and decided it was going to use your wonderful locale as a backdrop. Well, the Tasmanian National Trust and tourism groups are campaigning to get the BBC's Antiques Roadshow to visit Tasmania. Jen Fry is the CEO and Managing Director of the National Trust of Tasmania, and Jen joins us here on ABC Breakfast Overnights across Australia. Morning, Jen. How are you going?
8: Good morning, Francis. Good morning, listeners.
0: It's a bold plan. Who was the architect of this one?
8: Oh, look, my lips are sealed.
0: It's a great idea. Have you pitched it to them yet?
8: Yes, we have. So certainly isn't a new idea. We've had the Antique Roadshow come to New South Wales in Australia, and they filmed a pilot program, which is available to watch on YouTube. And we thought, you know what? It would be really good if they came back and did a whole series in Australia. And of course, whilst they're in Australia, they should definitely come to Tasmania.
0: Well, of course. I mean, Tasmania is a place of great beauty and heritage, and there's bound to be plenty of great stuff that they could look at.
8: Exactly. We've got whole streetscapes that date back to the 1830s, 1860s, beautiful places of sandstone that look as if they are stepping right out of a time machine. So I think our places that we have in Tasmania particularly lend themselves to being on the Antique Roadshow.
0: Why Antiques Roadshow in particular? Why do you like that as an option to sort of come and showcase Tassie?
8: Well, there's lots of things about that show that I love. And of course, it is one of those things that you, when you see it on the television and you're sort of watching something and it comes on, you're like, oh, I'm watching this, because it has just that fantastic reveal at the end where someone has got an item that they cherish and that item is worth something or it has great sentimental value. And so they get to find out finally about this item that's been in the family for generations or that they found at the local op shop that they think it's worth something. So I just love that reveal at the end. But of course, being with the National Trust here in Tasmania, we love heritage and we think that heritage has a lot to give to a sense of place. That heritage has a lot to give to someone's sense of being and history and ancestry. It's such an important topic, and Antique Roadshow really displays that for people in a meaningful way.
0: Yeah, it does. And the best thing about it, as you said, is not only the items that are being looked at and being assessed, it's the stories that come along with them that are revealed by the owners or the people that bring them along.
8: Exactly. It's those stories that connect us to those things and to our place in the world. And that's why heritage is so important and why I just love Antique Roadshow.
0: Jen Fry, you've been asking Tasmanians to share special and historic objects or precious things that people love with their own stories and their connections to it. Have you been getting much of a response? What sort of responses are you getting?
8: Yeah, we have been getting a lot of great responses, actually, and some of them are very funny. So we've been loving all of it. It doesn't really matter to me around those responses really like It Doesn't Matter to the Antique Roadshow people as well, because you need all sorts of interesting things, some of it worth money, surprisingly, some of it just sentimental value, in order to make the show work. So the key to the show is having lots of different types of objects that they can have a look at and talk about on the show, with lots of different outcomes. So for me, all the things that people have been putting up online have been great, right down to, you know, television show memorabilia to hats from local shops that no longer exist, you know, that only it's an in-joke sort of thing. Only people in one certain spot would understand the funniness of it. And it's been fantastic to see people just interacting with their own heritage. It's lovely.
0: Do you have anything yourself that you'd want to take down to a shooting of the Antiques Roadshow and go, can you have a look at this for me?
8: I don't have anything myself besides, you know, some of the beautiful items that the National Trust has. I would love to be able to have someone have a look at some of the things that we have in our houses around the state, because there's really special things that would be wonderful to have someone value for us and let us know just how much money that something is worth or isn't, and just has value because of where it lives. So an object like a teacup, for instance, might not have a lot of value outside of where it is situated within the house, as part of a larger collection or as part of the house itself that someone who once lived there would have used. So understanding those stories is really special, and it's a rare thing for us to be able to have that on tap. So I am hoping that when we have the BBC Antique Roadshow come to Tasmania, we'll be able to show some of the great things that are in some of our National Trust property.
0: So what's the next step for you guys from here to try to make that happen?
8: Well, people can help us by going onto the YouTube channel and looking up the Antique Roadshow pilot for New South Wales and viewing that or liking it. The more things that the BBC sees from across Australia around that particular pilot, then that will draw them, because they'll know that lots of people are interested in having the Antique Roadshow come to Tasmania. So that's the first thing. The second thing people can do is they can film their object, and it doesn't matter where you live. You can live in New South Wales, Queensland, Victoria, Western Australia, Northern Territory. It doesn't matter, because what we want to do is bring them to Australia. So if you are having something that is on your mantelpiece that you've always wondered about in the back shed, then you can film that and upload it into the BBC's casting website. And we have got links that are on our socials, National Trust Tasmania socials, for you to find. That'll allow you to find that link easily. Film the object, film yourself talking about the object if you can. But if you can't do that, just film the object, really short, 10 seconds, and pop it into that link.
0: Thanks, Jen. Good luck with it. Let's hope we get to see the Antiques Roadshow in Tassie soon.
8: Thank you so much, Francis. It's been a pleasure.
0: Jen Fry there, CEO and Managing Director of the National Trust of Tasmania, and their campaign to get the Antiques Roadshow to come to Tasmania. Sounds like a great idea. ABC Radio Overnights in a moment.

to Fremantle. Our friend Sean Gorman, big Dockers fan, is going to talk to us about the excitement building ahead of Grand Final Day. But first, here's the only ones on ABC Radio Overnights.

0: Oh, Kathy enjoyed that one. She says, thanks for playing one of my all-time favourite songs so early in the morning, booming around to another girl while getting ready for work. I'm glad I could help, Kathy. That's what we're here for, ABC Radio Overnights.
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0: ABC Radio Overnights. We're one slip closer to the AFL Grand Final. And for Fremantle fans, it can't come quickly enough. They're taking on the Brisbane Lions, who are at their fourth consecutive Grand Final. So it's just like old home week for Brizzy fans. But for Dockers fans, it's 13 years since the last and only Grand Final appearance. And I guess the nerves will be starting to build, particularly for our next guest. Sean Gorman has been a long association with the mighty Fremantle Dockers. He's an author and historian, and he joins us here on Overnights to talk about what is going to be a purple haze this weekend in Melbourne at the MCG. Good morning, Sean.
4: G'day, Frank. Hello, listeners. Yes, I'm just waking up nice and early in the morning, ready to go, mate.
0: How's the week been for you and for everyone there in Fremantle? I know you live in the heart of Frio. What's it been like there on the Cappuccino Strip?
4: Oh, look, actually, to be quite honest with you, it's actually been pretty measured. I know there's been probably you've seen some of the footage, some of the younger crew. I think, you know, by the time, within 5-6 minutes of the winning the prelim, there was an inundation, a swarm, a purple army, if you like, a haze on people on the Cappuccino Strip. But look, there's been a bit going on. I believe Hayden Ballantyne's driving over the J-Lo bus, which is broken down just outside of the Judah. So he was underneath the hood of the bus, which is an old, state inventory bus. Apparently trying to fix it. Anyway, it's hilarious. So look, everything's been pretty funny. There's been a lot of stuff going on. Obviously, it's not the first time we've been to the big dance, but 2013, and I was there with my son, who's now going to it. He lives in Melbourne now, but he was a mere whippersnapper about 10 years of age when we were over there for the last one. So, look, I've got to admit, I'm not coming over, and I'm glad I'm not. I'm just going to control the environment that I'm in and try to enjoy the day as much as I possibly can.
0: I mean, you've been on the journey since the start. Give people a sense of what it was like for Fremantle and for the Dockers to try to establish themselves, in the AFL, but also in the West there, with Perth being dominated by the West Coast Eagles for that first 7 or 8 years of their existence. They'd won a couple of premierships. They were massive. And here comes this upstart south of the river who wants to do things differently.
4: Yeah, look, it's a great question, and you know the thing about the Frio journey has been one of complete independence. You know, we've received no support from the mob up the road, as I like to call them, and nor should we have done, I suppose, but you know, not even in any way, shape, or form over the entire 31 years. The AFL have given us no concessions of new franchises that we've seen, whether they've been in Sydney or up in Queensland or anything like that. This has been a real dogged 30-odd years in the making in many respects, and there has been so many different, junctions, pivots, eras of comedy, a whole range of different things, Frank. You look at all the concessions that were made in terms of the situation in the lead up to the actual establishment of the Dockers as a team, and there was absolutely nothing given. The only thing that we've had in our favour, and I've got to take my hat off to the West Coast Eagles, is when the Eagles came in to give the financial inoculation to the VFL at the time, who was on, had its pants down, it was broke, And it was not the juggernaut that it is today when West Coast came along with the $4 million application fee, which is all it was, the $4 million that the VFL needed desperately. One of the great coups was that West Coast kept the licence, which Freo followed in suit, which is also the two Adelaide sides also followed in suit of West Coast's keeping their licence, so they are not owned by the AFL. They're owned by the different football commissions of both South Australia and WA.
0: I remember those early days at Subiaco and that monument that used to get dragged up the Canning Highway to the ground by the fans. Tell people about that, because it's pretty kooky. I mean, you're doing your own thing, that's for sure.
4: Yeah, look, obviously the Wharfie time thing now is sort of like it's a hit-the-button moment that people are talking about. Will it be played at the grand final and all these sorts of things? And, you know, there's a bit of mystery in it, but, you know, you've only got to go back to the very first game that was played at Subiaco Oval, in that regard, with Freo, and you've got that, you know, plastic confected kind of mound or, you know, thing of rubble. I don't even know what you'd call it, actually. And you had a guy at the top of the apex of that particular structure holding up an anchor, being dragged along Stirling Highway. So that seems ridiculous now, but it probably was and still is. But it was dragging that along Stirling Highway, getting to the ground, and then unveiling this great Wharfie tradition, the great port tradition that is Fremantle for many people. And obviously, you know, you've only got to look at the quirks of our jumpers, our song, which has been ridiculed backwards and forwards. But then again, you see Kevin Park with Tame Impala over in Texas only two nights ago calling out, you know, the Freo chant was going up. Wharfie time was in Texas, baby. So thank you, Kevin Parker. So look, watch what initially seems ridiculous and quirky or just plain.

0: which Freo can make claim to all of those descriptors, has now become a bit cool.
1: It has.
0: So we shall see. We shall see what happens if we win. It'll be a global purple haze.
1: It will be. I'm looking forward to it so much. I've got a deep affection for the Fremantle Dockers. I spend so much time in your neighbourhood with my family connections there, and I'll be pulling for the purple haze. And I do have one of those great four-coloured panel jumpers somewhere. I'll have to drag it out, rather than the original ones.
0: Mate, absolute collector's items they are. And if you can, and I suppose just to really seal the deal, like there was several people that are on the list of many as to who was going to hand over the cup should Fremantle win. Everyone from Pav, who's now obviously the CEO of the Swans, and David Mundy, Nat Fife, these sorts of things. Dale Kickett, but Sean McManus got the chocolates, and that in itself is a fantastic situation that's played out. And so deserve it in terms of those things. So keep an eye out for Sean McManus and give him a big cheer when you see him on Grand Final Day.
1: I will, mate. Thank you. Enjoy Grand Final Day there in Frio with all your brothers and sisters in purple. And we appreciate your time this morning.
0: Good on you, Frankie. Go Frio!
1: Sean Gorman there, our writer and author and mad Dockers fan from the heart of Fremantle, talking about what's going to happen at the MCG this weekend between the Brisbane Lions and his beloved Fremantle Dockers here on ABC Radio Overnights.
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1: You are, and it's Thursday morning. Hope yours has been a good one so far. 13 minutes to 5 on the east coast of Australia, 17 past 4 in the Northern Territory in South Australia, and 13 to 3 in Western Australia. Let's look at the state of the nation. This is where we have a look at the stories that have been in the news across the country over the last day or two. And we're starting with an issue around alcohol warnings. Now, when's the last time you noticed the warnings on alcohol labels? New research is suggesting that they're too small, too easy to miss, and they don't actually spell out the risks that are associated with drinking, like cancer. Now, with Ireland and the UK about to make health warnings compulsory on their products, the question is whether Australia will be next. Mike Commode has more.
3: It's fair to say alcohol use is fairly widespread in Australia. Drinking's been woven into our identity since colonial times. But it comes with a swag of health concerns. Drinking alcohol is one of the leading risk factors for the burden of disease in Australia and is linked to several types of cancer, as well as liver problems, heart disease, and stroke. Now, a study in the Australian and New Zealand Journal of Public Health suggests those health risks aren't being communicated clearly enough on the packaging of alcoholic products. So, could changing the warning labelling on drinks help us make more informed choices when it comes to booze? While it's mandatory in Australia to include a pregnancy warning on drinks containing 1.15% alcohol by volume, additional warnings on alcohol-related harm are voluntary. This study looked at just over 6,000 labels on alcoholic products. Only 1 in 4 included a voluntary warning label, most of which were aimed at specific groups, such as drivers or underage drinkers. 2 in 3 products included a responsible consumption message, such as drink responsibly. Terry Slevin is the chief executive of the Public Health Association of Australia. He says these current warnings tend not to get noticed at all and aren't as robust as other consumer products.
4: We have that expectation on the whole range of things that we buy, and I think it's not an unreasonable expectation we have on alcohol containers to tell us what the effects of consuming the product might have.
3: The study's author, Asad Yusuf from the George Institute for Global Health, said there needed to be clear and prominently placed warning labels on all alcoholic drinks sold in Australia, explicitly telling people about specific harms associated with drinking, such as cancer or liver disease. He found current warnings were mostly small, dull in colour, and tucked away where people were unlikely to view them, and that warning labels needed to be on the front of the package to be effective. Some public health experts suggest plain packaging, similar to our tobacco products, would improve health outcomes. Terry Slevin stops short of advocating for the kinds of strong photographic warnings you see on cigarette labels, but thinks there's a lot of room for more impact.
4: We know that alcohol contributes to cancer risk, for example, 7 different types of cancer, breast cancer, bowel cancer, and those are things that people should know about when they think about consuming.
3: He also says those voluntary warning labels that say drink responsibly are as meaningless as warnings that suggest we should gamble responsibly. The United Kingdom and Ireland have both committed to introducing mandatory health warning messages on their alcohol labels. The Irish laws, to be implemented in late 2028, will require labels to include calorie content, as well as warning consumers about the dangers of drinking while pregnant and warnings about liver disease and cancer. So would more explicit labelling stop people drinking in the moment? Terry Slevin says that's not the right measure, and that long term, better warnings might actually influence people's thinking and give them full informed consent about what they were swallowing.
4: The test should be, will it accurately inform consumers as to what it is that the product will do? And if we meet that test, that's a legitimate test for a product label.
3: Executive Director of Alcohol Beverages Australia, Alastair Coe, said Australia's alcohol labelling is already comprehensive and policy efforts should be targeted at those who need the most help. He's long disputed the effectiveness of bringing in stricter labelling laws, and in previous interviews has said they won't make an impact.
5: Whilst there is some debatable evidence that they might raise awareness initially, that awareness is likely to wear off, but there is very little evidence that'll actually change behaviour.
3: Australian guidelines recommend healthy adults drink no more than 10 standard drinks a week and no more than 4 standard drinks on any one day, while the World Health Organization says there's no safe level of alcohol consumption.
1: That's Mike Commode there with that explainer from the ABC's really fine Top Story podcast. Podstar podcast gives you a look at all the in-depth knowledge around the news of the day, and you can follow that or listen to it on the ABC Listen app for news explained at any time. Let's head to Adelaide now. There were mysterious moments happening yesterday in Adelaide with the ABC brekkie team of Jules Schuller, Joe Laverty, sending their station reporter out to investigate.
6: Bobby McCumber, you're at Christie's Beach. What's going on there?
7: Yeah, I'm just at the bottom of Beach Road and the Esplanade, where there are 4 signs that have popped up on the beach. They're saying polluted water, no swimming. Now, I don't know how official these signs do look. There is no one swimming in this area. I was about a kilometre up and there were plenty of people swimming in the water. I did ask them about these signs and they believed that this was a prank. They said they're not official. What? We're not believing them. And they were swimming in the water and they said it was absolutely beautiful. But this specific part where these signs have been erected, there's about 200 or 300 metres of beach and water in front of me. No one's swimming in this particular area here. The signs have just been pushed into the ground. They're probably about 1.50 metres high. And they are just, there's 4 of them that are placed here on the beach out for people to see. There is a symbol on there as well. It's a yellow square, and it's got someone swimming with a big X on the front of it as well. So once again, it says polluted water, no swimming.
6: You're out and about, Bobby. Does it strike you as a prank or not? Because there's no logo, council logo, yeah, or, you know, a Department of Environment and Water logo. It's just a sign, isn't it?
7: Yeah, it is. And look, there is other signing just around the beach, which is significantly bigger. And I guess it's attached to areas where people are just walking onto the beach. They looked fake when I saw them from afar when I was up at Beach Road and I looked down, because they were so small. When you do come down to them, you see that they... Like I said, they don't look official, but they are up here, and no one is actually swimming in the water in front of me. It doesn't look too bad. There's a little bit of sand coming through the water, but doesn't look anything out of the ordinary. And like I said, lots of people are swimming in this beach, just a few hundred metres to a kilometre away, and they said it's absolutely beautiful out here.
8: Sounds like a weird social experiment. Who's going to follow a sign? Let's see how many people actually follow the sign, even though I've just put it up here and I'm nobody.
6: And it's a lame prank, isn't it? Just keeping people out of the ocean. All right, Bobby, well, look, we've contacted Onkaparinga Council. They're unaware of the signs. We also contacted the EPA. We're yet to hear back about the validity of those signs. But, look, we'll keep you updated. like, we've got no official word that you cannot swim at Christie's Beach.
1: The mystery sites in South Australia and Adelaide, Jules Schuller and Lo Levity there. It's talking to Bobby McCumber, the station reporter for ABC Adelaide. The South Australian Health Department did reveal later on that they had ordered the signs to be placed as part of a nearby housing development. They just forgot to tell everybody. So at least the mystery was solved.

0: involved. It's ABC Radio Overnight. It's State of the Nation. Francis Leach with you, having a look at some of the stories over the last little while. Kate Mead, ABC reporter, will be in after the next ABC News Bulletin to give you a look at the news that will be in your feeds today. But before that, it is grand final week in the AFL and excitement has taken hold across the country. Some fans are dealing with the high cost of flying to Melbourne to see their team take part in the big one. On ABC Brisbane Mornings, Steve Austin discovered that some fans have taken matters into their own hands and are just getting on with it.
1: The airlines announced they were putting on extra flights for the AFL, particularly Virgin. If you're heading to the grand final, how much are you paying for flights? A standard commercial flight will cost you upwards of $850 return. Some flights hitting over $1,000 one way. To get the cheap $850 return tickets, you have to do a stopover in Sydney for 9 hours. For those who don't want to start a road trip, people are turning apparently to private jets. The Financial Review this morning is reporting on tricks to get a private jet with a group of friends to a grand final for less price than commercial airline tickets. James Baldwin is chief executive of the Air Charter Group here in Brisbane. James, have you had anyone inquiring about hiring a private jet with friends to go down?
2: Hi, Steve. How are you?
1: Well, thanks.
2: Yeah, look, I've had quite a few. We've got a few aircraft going down from Brisbane and Sydney over the weekend, and people start thinking about private aircraft when they see the prices of commercial flights going up.
1: So when you say we've got a few going down, tell me the story. Give me some meat on the bone, please, James.
2: We've got three aircraft going down, so we've got a six-seater going down from the Gold Coast on Saturday, coming back on Sunday. We've got also a 10-seater going from Sydney. And we've got an empty leg. We have an empty leg website called emptyjetfinder.com, which we advertise our repositioning flights. So there's a booking through there as well, which a group of four people are jumping on an empty leg and getting down there. So it's quite a cost-effective way to do it.
1: Do they tell you why?
2: Oh, look, I mean, it's just availability, the scheduling. With a private aircraft, you go when you want to go and you come back when you want to come back. So it's a very different experience than lining up for a commercial airline.
1: Is it a bumpy turboprop, sort of take an airsick bag ride, or am I sitting in lap of luxury like if the House of Saud or Donald Trump's private plane?
2: It can be a combination of both. I mean, turboprop and jet aircraft are all pressurised. They fly above the weather, and I mean, although they're smaller aircraft and you know, if it's turbulent, you feel a few bumps. Generally, it's a nice experience.
1: Yeah, okay. What would it cost me? And what's the legroom like? The legroom is the one that gets me. What's the legroom like?
2: Most private jets generally have a club configuration, so you know, facing each other, and you have a table to have some catering in between. The price for a general price for a jet to go from Brisbane down to Essendon and back, you're looking around the $20,000 mark. But you can pick up empty legs. It's probably the way to go. I see our website emptyjetfinder.com. It has many empty legs. It's got a flight in there at the moment from Brisbane down to Essendon on Saturday morning, which is 10,000, but it takes 10 passengers. So although it's expensive still, it's a different experience than commercial airlines.
0: There you go. If you've got a spare 10 grand lying around and you feel like heading to Melbourne for the grand final. But I understand the impulse. People want to see their team in the big one. They're prepared to chill out to do so. James Baldwin there from the Air Charter Group with ABC Brisbane Mornings host Steve Austin talking about the length some folks are going to get to Melbourne for the AFL Grand Final, which, of course, if you want to tune in, you can do so because ABC Sport at Grandstand will be bringing you live and full coverage of the events unfolding at the MCG for the AFL Grand Final and, of course, for the NRL Grand Final next weekend too. Right now, though, it's news time.
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4: ABC News, I'm Thanmaya Navada. America's top diplomat says any peace deal with Iran will take time, as reports swirl that the two countries have engaged in talks on the sidelines of the UN General Assembly. As Iranian President Masoud Pezeshkian addressed global leaders, senior officials have told outlets that the two countries remain far apart in terms of diplomacy. It comes a day after President Donald Trump threatened he could annihilate the Islamic Republic if he chose to. Secretary of State Marco Rubio says he thinks the Iranians are trying to stall the administration.

0: Biden until the midterm elections in November.
1: I think the Iranians are under this illusion that Democrats are going to win in November and the president will no longer be able to do things against them. I just don't think they understand our system very well. Other countries do, but they don't seem to.
0: Meanwhile, the Prime Minister has continued his diplomatic blitz on the sidelines of the General Assembly in New York. A day after a meeting with US President Donald Trump, Anthony Albanese has held talks with several leaders, including the Finnish and Ukrainian presidents. On social media, Mr. Albanese has hailed a new strategic partnership with the Netherlands after meeting with Dutch counterpart Rob Jetten. The latest household income and labour dynamics in Australia survey shows Australians are more stressed about housing and money, worried about our cognitive health, and half of us have jobs we're overqualified for. Drawing on data collected from 2001 to 2024, the annual Hilda Report is the largest longitudinal study of its kind in Australia, following the same 17,000 people each year to see how our lives are changing. It's found half of young adults aged 18 to 29 were living with their parents, up from 39% in 2001. Young renters also reported higher rates of housing inadequacy and lower satisfaction than those who remained with parents or bought a home. A new report has found some of Victoria's most serious criminals are getting longer sentences than they were a decade ago. Georgia Lenton-Williams has more.
2: In 2018, new legislation came into effect in Victoria requiring courts to take a standard sentence into account for a number of serious offences, including murder and rape. The report by the Sentencing Advisory Council found a rise in the length of prison sentences for almost all the offences, which is part of a long-term trend dating back several decades. The report also found standard sentence rules appear to have contributed to those increases, but the majority of prison sentences are still shorter than the relevant standard sentence, except for two homicide crimes.
0: An Australian business executive has been released from jail in Myanmar after being detained for more than 100 days over financial misappropriation allegations. Nick Parmeter reports.
3: Ye Kong Chor, also known as Danny, has been freed following a ruling by a court in Yangon, Myanmar's largest city. He was the head of the American Chamber of Commerce until being detained in June. It remains unclear whether he's been convicted, had the charges dismissed, or has been ordered to be deported. He was detained around the same time as a former chamber president, Adam Castillo, a US business person released last week and deported without explanation. DFAT says it's provided consular assistance to an Australian in Myanmar.
0: The estate of late country music icon Dolly Parton has accused her nephew of threatening to commit violence and destroy his aunt's legacy and business empire. Court documents show her estate alleges that Brian Seaver sent threatening messages to his She's Alive organization, which manages Parton's professional property and business. A restraining order has been lodged aiming to stop him from talking with or being near employees, attorneys and business partners. Mr. Seaver was handpicked by the star to announce her death from cancer last month. People from around the world are voting on their favourite brown bear as Alaska's Katmai National Park's annual Fat Bear Week kicks off. The tournament's popularity has been growing with every edition, with a record number of votes on this year's first bracket overwhelming the website servers. Former National Park Ranger and naturalist at explore.org, Mike Fitz, says he's excited to see who ends up being crowned champion.
4: Fat Bear Week is getting harder and harder for me to predict. At the beginning, I would fill out my bracket and it would be, you know, nearly 100% accurate. But with people voting around the world, more students especially and teachers using it in their classrooms, it's become harder and harder to predict. So every year there's a surprise.
0: And about a third of WA's cabinet is expected to travel to Melbourne for Saturday's AFL Grand Final. It's understood both Premier Roger Cook and Deputy Premier Rita Saffiotti are attending the event in an official capacity and will be hosted by the AFL. ABC News.
5: ABC Radio weather update. Sydney showers 15 to 22. Melbourne sunny 7 to 20. Brisbane a shower or two 17 to 26. Perth a possible shower 11 to 21. Adelaide mostly sunny day 10 to 25. Hobart partly cloudy 5 to 19. Canberra cloudy 6 to 21. And Darwin mostly sunny day 23 to 34.
6: The deaths of Jesse Baird and Luke Davies shocked Sydney. Their bodies found 200 kilometres from where they were last seen. Now the trial of Beau Lamar Condon, the former cop charged with their murder, is underway. On the case of Jesse and Luke, we're your eyes and ears inside the courtroom, talking you through the witnesses and evidence that's put before the jury. 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
8: Good morning, wherever you are across the nation on this Thursday, 6 minutes past five on the East Coast, 24 to five in South Australia and the Northern Territory, and in West Australia, it's 6 minutes past three. Coming up in a moment, ABC reporter Kate Mead will have a look at all the big news that will be in your news feeds, on your TV, radio, and on your ABC app across the day. And we're going to catch up with ABC Rural's Angus Ferry as well a bit later on to have a bit of a chat. So that's all ahead of us here this hour on the program. But we really do need to make sure that we understand what the market's going to do for us as it opens on a Thursday morning. And Scott Hamilton, business and finance commentator, has been good enough to have a chat with us. G'day, Scott. How are you going?
9: Yeah, well, Francis, and yourself?
8: I'm well. The American markets overnight, how's that been?
9: Yeah, look, it's always interesting, but all eyes, of course, are on the US, of course, with the US and Chinese presidents meeting in Washington. As we know, most analysts will expect AI or super intelligence, whoever you talk to, trade and Taiwan to be on the agenda for the discussions. But we also see manufacturing will also be part of that conversation. And what we've seen overnight in the US is the release of the US Manufacturing Purchasing Managers Index, or the PMI. And it came in at 57.0 points and beating expectation of 53.6 points. And this is the highest level of the PMI, or manufacturing PMI, in the US in 52 months or more than 5 years. Now, as we know, a score above 50 points shows expansion in that sector, and below 50 points, contraction. So we see production, new orders, employment improving in the US sector, manufacturing sector, and certainly it's become more robust than expected. But, of course, there's always that sting in the tail, and we could see there'd be more pressure certainly on the US Central Bank to raise rates in the US again this year. So that's certainly one to watch there. But with that, of course, the equity markets in the US certainly slipped a little bit. S&P 500 and the New York Stock Exchange down over 0.5%. The Dow Jones currently down 330 points at 51,533 points. So if I look at the Australian market, we were up 7 points on the close yesterday at 8,765 points. Asia was mixed. Europe was down yesterday. In terms of currencies there, Francis, Aussie dollar slipped against the US dollar, down to 70.42 cents to the US dollar, certainly down against the other crosses, and down to $1.24 against the New Zealand dollar. Oil was up $1.33 to $91.85 US a barrel. Of course, tensions in the Middle East still front and centre there. Gold slipped down $51.60 to $4,324.80 US an ounce. And in terms of data releases today there, Francis, we've got labour force for August released at 11:30 a.m. Australian Eastern Standard Time. The expectation is no change, as we know, in employment rate here in Australia at 4.5%. But certainly domestically, Monday and Tuesday next week, we'll be closely watching the Reserve Bank of Australia with their monetary policy decision coming down next Tuesday. So one to watch there.
8: Absolutely. And Scott, before I let you go, Max texted through and says, you've got to ask Scott what his Greece holiday was like over winter time when you speak to him next. So in order to keep our audience happy, I'm asking you, Scott, did you have a good holiday?
9: Look, Helen and I, it was a very tough environment, of course, sipping rosé on the Greek islands and watching the day go by. But one island we did particularly love was a little island called Kia, which nobody knows about until maybe now. But it's an island where you watch the fishermen go out, catch their octopus and fish, and that's what you eat that night. And there's no nightclubs, there's just the taverns and sandy beaches. So it was a wonderful time.
8: Oh, I'm there in my mind's eye as we speak. Good on you, Scott. Thanks for talking to us. Scott Hamilton, business and finance commentator with us here at ABC Radio Overnights.
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8: Where it's 10 minutes past five on the east coast of Australia, and that makes it, it's 20 to 5 in South Australia and the Northern Territory, and 10 past 3 in Western Australia. Kate Mead's been busily looking for holidays in Greece on her phone after hearing from Scott Hamilton there about how wonderful it would be just to

0: don't need a fancy overseas destination.
1: Where would you port ferry?
0: No, I just need some heat and some beach and just. A book.
1: Where does the family go for its summer vacation?
0: Oh, we're not allowed to say it on the radio because it's a secret spot.
1: Oh, okay. Everyone's got a secret spot. Not oversharing.
0: It's a third generation, don't tell anyone where you go on a holiday.
1: Okay.
0: But it's on
1: I'll
0: the
1: get
0: Great
1: it out of you by the end
0: it's
1: of the
0: on
1: year.
0: It's on the Great Ocean Road, let me say that.
1: Nice.
0: And it's the most beautiful place. Yeah, that's right. But it's also freezing. There's no heat there, so. Anyway,
1: that's a trade-off.
0: Yeah, yeah. Anyway, we can't speak of these things. People this morning will be paying tribute to Angry Anderson, and you had a lovely chat earlier.
1: Yeah, with James Young, who's the owner of the Cherry Bar in Melbourne, sort of iconic Australian rock and roll bar, which used to be AC/DC Land and set up there a long time ago. Yeah, it was good to talk about Angry Anderson and the Rosie Tats, who I've seen numerous times over the years. It's hard to believe he's gone.
0: So I will admit, please don't come for me with a pitchfork, I never saw him perform in real life. I don't know. I mean, I saw him on TV. I remember watching those things, but never got to see him. What was a concert like? Can you tell
1: loud,
0: me? Loud.
1: A little bit menacing.
0: Yeah. Yeah.
1: It did feel like you might be in a prison yard.
0: Okay. Yep. Yeah.
1: It had that vibe about it. But the band were amazing. Like, you know, that pub rock feel that only Australian rock bands produce. It's just four to the floor, you know, and they could really play. And as James Young pointed out to us when we had a chat with him, still doing it up until he got sick in Germany, just flew home in a coma recently, but on a tour there, was meant to be playing a final show in Melbourne this week, and obviously his illness meant that that wasn't going to happen, but was still out there giving it everything.
0: I was going to say, I was pretty sure I saw that online that he'd just done a concert not long ago at the Bridge Hotel in Sydney.
1: Yeah, he's been working hard.
0: Yeah, yeah. So anyway, I feel like I've missed out on seeing him, but I'm sure everyone's got plenty of memories and your breakfast shows around the country today.
1: Yeah,
0: will be.
1: I think if you want one great memory, I think you just go to your favourite search engine,
0: type in Neighbours and Scott and Charlotte. No,
1: they could do that for suddenly. Or for a real giggle, 1991 for AFL Grand Final, Waverley Park, and put the words Batmobile in there, and you'll see Angry Anderson singing Bound for Glory whilst getting around in a Batmobile, whilst Lisa Ondieki and her then husband are sitting in the back of our Lisa, of course, one of Australia's great distance runners, previously from the Olympic Games. I think she just won a medal or something. Sitting there bemused, trying not to laugh at the nonsense, angry in his Batmobile.
0: Bring back those parades, really. You know, they put them in flash cars now. You know, I know we have a parade day, but bring them back where they go around the oval. Bring back the flags that used to, you know, the kids would hold the flags and they'd try to work out which ways they had to turn around. Bring back the pom-poms. Bring back the
1: blankets to catch the money.
0: Yeah, all of the
1: things.
0: Did
1: you do that? The danger with that was when you were sort of walking around, someone would ping a 20 cent bit in your head.
0: Yeah, yeah, no. We don't throw things on the ground now in any capacity. But bring back the old school performances.
1: Oh, you're such an old school.
0: Says me, who's looking forward to the Kylie concert on Saturday.
1: Oh, well, yes. Well, as I've said, you know, the game better be good because Kylie will
0: outshine everything.
1: Yeah, totally.
0: Hey, and while we are talking about football, just to go through a couple of things when it comes to Lachie Neale, I thought this was interesting because people wonder a little bit about the appeals and how common they are and what actually the process is. So I just thought I'd kind of go through that because this will be, again, what people – this is dominating the AFL grand final story at the moment. Will he get through on the appeal? So just in terms of how it works, there's four – you will know this maybe better than I do, so I was getting my head around this yesterday, but there's four points that Lachie Neale will need to prove in order for the appeal to be successful, and that's that in the first tribunal these four things didn't happen, and that was that there was an error of law, the first one there, a legal error materially affected the tribunal's decision. The second would be an unreasonable decision, that no tribunal acting reasonably could have reached the decision on the evidence they were provided. Number three, the evidence, the offence classification. The classification was manifestly excessive or inadequate. And number four, a sanction, that the penalty imposed was manifestly excessive or inadequate.
1: I reckon it'll be the last one that they'll go for.
0: Because of the grand final factor?
1: Because of the grand final factor and because of his 320 games of not being suspended.

0: Having said that, he has been fined numerous times for incidents. So he has been to the tribunal numerous times, hasn't had a suspension, but has been fined a couple of times for altercations on the field. So and that's going to be a massive one today for football fans, particularly those who are following the AFL, as Lachie Neale, a two-time Brownlow medalist and two-time premiership player, tries to win back his opportunity to play in a fourth consecutive grand final.
1: He has to have his paperwork in by 9. AFL have to have their paperwork in by 3 o'clock this afternoon and then 5 o'clock today. Let's just hope that it doesn't take another 4.5 hours. But if it does, it's someone playing in a grand final or not. So, yes.
0: Mark from Risdon Vale has texted through. I was there at VFL Park watching Angry going around in the Batmobile. Typical 90s man. And the Hawks won that day. Yes, they did.
1: Was that the Hawks' last one? No, they've had another one. They've had one in the...
0: they won three in a row. Mick James, our producer,
1: Right.
0: Got his...
1: Oh, sorry. I'm sorry.
0: Yeah, they won 91 and then they did it again.
1: Sorry,
0: times.
1: Hawk fans. Dad depression, something that we're not really talking about. If I flash back to when my babies were born, which was 23 years ago, this was definitely not something that was being talked about. It is now. So you may hear this in your news today. And that is that... Fathers could be screened for perinatal distress or depression alongside their partners and receive follow-up support if needed under a proposal that is around a parliamentary inquiry. And that's that many women are routinely offered mental health screenings as part of their care, but only 2% of men are assessed. And, you know, I when I was walking along this morning, I was thinking about this too, and I was thinking about, you know, as... a mum that's, you know, carried three children and been through the other side of it, you know, your life turns from being this woman that was very independent and doing all these things to just for 24 hours a day, that baby is just reliant on you. There's nowhere to go. There's no, you know, you're feeding, you're not sleeping, all of these things. And I think, you know, I don't want to speak for men, but, you know, you're watching, you lose your partner for a period of time too. And there's not much that you can do to help, but maybe take the baby, let her have some sleep, all those things. And so it could be isolating for the father. It's just something that I don't hear a lot talked about. It's great that it is.
0: Yeah, I've never heard it couched in that way. Obviously, the arrival of a child is a massive upheaval, a lot of joy, a lot of incredible experiences. But yeah, as you said, a massive upheaval for everybody involved. And if you're susceptible to depression or you've had other things going on in your life as well, there's obviously times when that's going to happen.
1: Yeah.
0: And it can be pretty full on because, as you said, Kate, the fatigue and the pressure compounds all of that as well.
1: Oh, absolutely. And the father, you know, maybe off to work, one load. Then we add no sleep, second load. Then we, you know, wife, partner can't communicate to us like she used to and can't give us, you know, that love and attention she used to, another load, you know, and those things do stack up.
0: Got a text here from someone who's just texted through. Yep, I had it, dudes. Freaked out a bit myself. And I'm a man, by the way.
1: Yeah. Yeah. Thank you so much for texting us in. And I hope that you got support when you know, if you reached out and got that support. But, yeah, it's an important conversation for us to be having.
0: It is.
1: Grandma's house. I bring to you another, because it's a Thursday, another little viral moment for you.
0: I'm still recovering as a Catholic from yesterday's him-along.
1: Catholic bangers on the internet. Check it out. this is about grandma's house for you. I want you to think about your grandmother's house as a child. So let me read this to you. This is what's sparking everyone to be sharing their memories of grandma's house online. So nobody tells you when you're a kid that one random Sunday at grandma's house will eventually be the last time everyone is there at the same time. The cousins are running around in and out of the house and somebody's yelling, "Stop slamming that door." The kids are sitting at the kitchen table talking about the things you couldn't care less about. There's food everywhere. Someone is asleep in the recliner. You can hear the TV in the other room, you're bored half the time and begging to go home, and you have absolutely no idea you are standing inside a memory you will spend the rest of your life wishing you could walk back into. When everybody grows up, the cousins move away, the people get married, families get busy, grandparents get older, the house gets sold, some people stop speaking, some people are no longer here, and suddenly you're just about... You just, and suddenly you'd give just about anything to sit at the kitchen table for 10 more minutes and hear somebody's voices coming from different rooms. The older I get, the more I realise we weren't just going to Grandma's house. We were going to the one place where our entire family still belonged to each other. And somehow none of us realised it was temporary. And so that is the prose that is rolling around on social media at the moment. And then people are saying, oh, at my grandma's house, there used to be a cookie jar. And if grandma walked out, you know, I could reach in and pinch a couple of cookies. Anyway, it's
0: was
1: just
0: was your grandma's
1: gorgeous.
0: House a place of sanctuary for you?
1: It was chaos. So my grandmother had 14 children.
0: Wow.
1: There was always spuds being cooked on the oven, you know, mashed spuds, roast spuds. There were always scones being made, something that the kitchen was always in a cooking state. There was always a load of washing to be done or hung out. You didn't sit around at grandma's house. You did a job. But the jobs weren't like, oh, I'm going to do a job. It was kind of like,
0: how many grandchildren did grandma have?
1: 57 at last count. I have 57 first cousins, and the distance.
0: Can you go? Oh, here's a test.
1: Oh, no.
0: Here's a test. I want you to go through all of their names starting now.
1: Jessica, Luke, Ramona. No, we can't do that. I'll be here for
0: 57 cousins.
1: Yeah. And so the distance between, as in age gap, between me and the youngest, so I'm 44. Little Daniel is 14 years old. Yeah, and he's in Tasmania.
0: He's the youngest, is he?
1: He's the youngest.
0: The youngest of 57.
1: And it's funny because you kind of reach out to them and say, now just make sure the kids know that they've got this old cousin in Melbourne and they're welcome here anytime. Because you want to know them. They missed out on that. They missed out on that chaos. What beautiful chaos of grandma's house.
0: I didn't. I never got to know my grandmother, so there was no grandma's house. But making up for it now by being a granddad myself.
1: Oh, and a cool granddad, I'm sure. Come and see my record collection, kids.
0: Yeah, wow. Yeah. Your kids are really thrilled with that.
1: Anyway, that's what's happening online today.
0: Good. Excellent. I want to hear all 57 names.
1: Now, I'm not going to see you till Monday. Is there got a tip, quick tip for me for the grand final for the weekend? Who do you think's going to get it done?
0: Oh, heart says Fremantle, head says Brisbane.
1: Okay. Yeah, I just want to jump on the Freo bandwagon.
0: I'm totally there.
1: I think it's time.
0: Wolfie time. Let's get a piece of it.
1: Oh, I love it.
0: Good on you, Kate.
1: Thanks, Francis.
0: Kate Mead, ABC reporter with us here on ABC Radio Overnights.
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0: Hope you're well. 24 minutes past five on the east coast of Australia on this Thursday morning. 6 minutes to five in South Australia and the Northern Territory. 24 past three in the west. And Kate Mead was bringing up the issue of dad depression. David's text through reminding us that Michael Hooper, former Wallabies captain, has been public about having suffered this. And this text from Robin in the UK saying, my father went, his hair went white overnight at the shock of having a second son. Two boys, 3 years apart, same day. They were born on the same day. That's interesting. It was quite scary. But, yeah, it impacted on him, no doubt about it. Always love catching up with our good friends and colleagues in the regions here on ABC Overnight. And we're doing that this morning with Angus Verrilli, who joins us here from ABC Rural. Good morning, Angus. How are you going?
10: G'day, Francis. I've got 28 cousins. I thought that was a lot, but it's so 57.
0: 57. That's a gang.
10: That's ridiculous. Wow. Yeah.
0: Angus, is it spring near you? Which part of the country are we speaking to you from this morning?
10: So I'm in Horsham in Western Victoria, and absolutely in the past week and a half, I would say that definitely spring has sprung. So for me, that personally, that I'm a bit of a veggie gardener. So for me, it's the weather's telling me that it's time to get cracking on the summer veggie garden and the the roses are growing and the lawn needs mowing and the chooks have started laying eggs again. So, yeah, I'd definitely say that spring's here in Western Vic.
0: What's the feeling like in terms of the rainfall over winter, and is it enough? Is the feeling amongst the people on the land there that it's going to be enough to sort of navigate what promises, or at least the expectation is, could be a fairly hot and challenging summer?
10: Now, that's a really good question, because we've had really a dream season for large parts of Victoria or large parts of the country, really, up until this point, if you're looking from a grain-growing perspective. And we've had plentiful rain all the way through winter, and things have been quite wet, even in some cases too wet, in those cropping zones. But it's really flipped the switch probably in the past month. September's been a long way below average in terms of rainfall, so we'll see. We might be able to just sort of crawl across the finish line toward harvest thanks to that rain we had back in winter. But certainly September has been quite dry in comparison to the winter months.
0: And in terms of preparation for the summer, what does the community do as the seasons change, and obviously there are issues around fire safety and protection? At what point does that start to ramp up, say, in your communities and other communities that are facing a similar sort of challenge?
10: Well, that's right now, Francis. So that's all of those people doing cleanup, mowing, slashing, trying to reduce that fuel load as much as you can while you can still do those things safely before it gets too hot and dry. Things are still nice and green and lush around here. So lots of people doing all of those fire protection measures. And we've had a string of bad summers, really, in Western Victoria, with fires in the Little Desert, in the Grampians, Nattymuck.
0: Yeah, the Grampians fire last year was pretty significant, wasn't it?
10: Yeah, we've had some of... I've been here for quite a while now, and last couple of years have been the biggest fires that I've experienced, fires of the sort of scale that you'd normally associate more with eastern Victoria. So people are probably a bit more conscious of what fire can do than perhaps, say, they may have been a couple of years ago.
0: Is it also tourist season? Do you start having people turn up wanting to get their photo amongst your crops?
10: Well, yeah, that's right. Canola, of course. You'd know those vivid yellow paddocks are pretty appealing for tourists. So there's been plenty of that going on. You'll drive down the road and you'll see a bunch of cars pulled over with people getting their selfies with the canola crop in the background.
0: Does that amuse the locals that people find canola so exciting?
10: Well, it does, and the locals aren't too perturbed by it, just as long as you stay on the right side of the fence. So, you know, at the end of the day, it's private property. You wouldn't jump the fence in Melbourne and get a picture with someone's roses. You just take a selfie, but just stay on the public side of the fence.
0: What other plants could be as sort of Instagrammable and influential as canola? Is canola's the thing this year? Is it just in season?
10: There's plenty of it around, Francis.
0: It looks great.
10: Looks great. It's a pretty profitable crop, really. Just with the season we've had, it's incredibly healthy and vigorous. So, it really is the crowd pleaser, I suppose.
0: 1-300-800-222 if you want to talk to about where is spring for you. Are you seeing it in your neck of the woods? What does it look like? What tells you that spring is here? Give us a call. 1-300-800-222. Angus Reilly from ABC Rural is with us, and we'll talk to him and you after the news.
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4: Good morning, Tony Matthews with ABC News. Hundreds of aviation workers are walking off the job at four major airports as they call for improvements to pay and job security. Rhiannon Solomon-Marin reports.
5: Ground crew working for three Qantas subsidiaries are striking for 24 hours across Sydney, Adelaide, Brisbane and Perth airports. The Transport Workers Union says staff are fed up with years of job insecurity and low wages. In Sydney, hundreds of airport security screeners are also holding their own strikes over similar demands from their employer. The two-hour stoppages in the morning and the evening are expected to cause some disruption, but the union's National Secretary Michael Caine says staff have been left with no choice.
8: At the moment, we've got workers who are in desperate straits.
5: A strike planned for Melbourne Airport has been postponed.
4: The Prime Minister has continued his diplomatic blitz on the sidelines of the United Nations General Assembly in New York, a day after a meeting with US President Donald

0: Trump. Anthony Albanese has held talks with several leaders, including the Finnish and Ukrainian presidents. On social media, Mr. Albanese has hailed a new strategic partnership with the Netherlands after meeting with Dutch counterpart Rob Jetten. The Australian jobs market is widely tipped to have rebounded in August, which would put further pressure on the Reserve Bank to lift interest rates. Glenn Lauder reports.
1: The Australian Bureau of Statistics will hand down jobs data later this morning, with Westpac predicting around 30,000 new jobs to have been added in the month and the unemployment rate to remain steady at 4.5%. It's after 16,000 positions were lost in July, following gains in the previous 2 months. RBA Governor Michelle Bullock has this week reiterated her long-term view that unemployment needs to rise to ease pressure on inflation. The bank is widely tipped to lift rates when it meets next week amid higher global oil prices and the AI boom.
0: Two teenagers have been charged with more than 150 offences combined over a series of break-ins in the state's north. New South Wales police say violent property crimes were carried out over the space of a year across areas including Port Macquarie, Coffs Harbour and Armidale. It's alleged 39 vehicles were stolen during the incidents. A 16-year-old boy and a 17-year-old boy have now been arrested. The younger boy is accused of 109 offences. The older has been charged with 48. Disgraced former movie mogul Harvey Weinstein has been sentenced to 15 years in prison for sexually assaulting a former production assistant. North America correspondent Lauren Day reports.
2: The sentencing for the 2006 assault on Miriam Haley at Weinstein's New York apartment comes after years of retrials and appeals. In her victim impact statement to the court, Haley said the assault had a devastating effect on her life and sense of security, and the lengthy legal process had further traumatised her. 74-year-old Weinstein, who the judge described as the face of the Me Too movement, is now likely to remain behind bars at least until his late 80s. He's denied raping or assaulting anyone, and is expected to appeal.
0: Fathers would be screened for perinatal depression alongside their partners under a new proposal. Many pregnant women are offered mental health screening as part of their care, but only about 2% of men are screened. A Senate committee into postpartum care will soon consider expanding that support to men. Nicole Hyatt from the Centre of Perinatal Excellence says if one person is struggling, their partner is 50% more likely to develop depression or anxiety.
3: It's really important that we also look after fathers because that is going to ultimately support the mother and create the best environment for the baby.
0: A new report has found water quality has improved slightly at the state swimming spots, but some popular beaches remain polluted. For the fifth year in a row, Sydney's Coogee Beach has been given a poor grade in the government's State of the Beaches report. Kiama's Surf Beach also got a poor grading this year. Avalon on Sydney's northern beaches was one of the cleanest in this year's report. 97% of ocean beaches were rated as good or very good. Looking at the weather, scattered showers along the north coast with a chance of showers or afternoon thunderstorms elsewhere across northern and central areas, extending to the southern ranges and slopes, dry and mostly sunny elsewhere. Sydney's weather, the slight chance of a shower and a possible afternoon or evening thunderstorm in the west, a top of 24 degrees on the coast and 27 in the west. ABC News.
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11: Good morning, 25 to 6 on the east coast of Australia, 5 past 5 in South Australia and the Northern Territory, 25 past 3 in the west. Angus Verrilli is going to join us again from ABC Rural in just a moment, but we do need to get a picture of how the weather's going to treat us on this Thursday morning. Tom Ramage. He's from the Bureau of Meteorology, and I'm sure he knows when spring is sprung. Is it springtime where you are, Tom?
12: Oh, I'm starting to see signs of it. Flowers are starting to bloom. People are starting to spend more time outside. It's

0: Very optimistic to see.
1: Well, Lee, you've got to live up to that today by delivering a picture-perfect day for everyone right across the country. And one, two, three, go.
0: Oh, well, that's going to be hard to achieve, but we'll give it a go.
1: Give it your best.
0: Why don't we start in the West? Yeah, start your best. Well, I'm going to some bad news for those in the West. We've watched thunderstorms continue through the eastern interior of Western Australia through the night, and this is due to a slow-moving trough, which is going to hang around through the near future. We'll continue to see thunderstorms through today with an increase of activity this afternoon. And we have severe thunderstorms possible this afternoon through the goldfields and southern interior with a risk of damaging wind gusts. This trough will hang around for the rest of the week into the weekend, and it's going to result in showers and thunderstorms through this part of the world, especially for the goldfields and the Kalgoorlie area. Further south, we're going to start to get some warmer temperatures as we have warm northerly winds developing ahead of a trough moving through the Bight. Temperatures through South Australia, Victoria, Western New South Wales and Tas are generally going to be about 6 to 10 degrees above average for this time of year. But there is going to be some cloud develop through the day as that trough approaches. And that trough is going to bring some isolated showers through the southern agricultural areas of South Australia and southwest Victoria, but they're not going to be very high totals. It's going to be pretty spotty. Along the east coast, we do have easterly winds, and it's going to be pushing some moisture along the east coast, and that's due to a high-pressure system sitting in the Tasman. Through New South Wales, we have coastal showers possible through this morning, so not a great start today through that part of the world. And as that moisture moves inland through the day, we can see we can expect to see thunderstorms pop up along the Great Dividing Range, extending from the Central Tablelands up until the Queensland border. And further north through Queensland, those easterly winds are going to bring showers along the coast this morning as well, with the heaviest falls expected around the North Tropical Coast and along the Wide Bay coastline, including Bundaberg and Gladstone. And then through this afternoon, similarly to New South Wales, the moisture will push further inland and we'll get thunderstorms developing through southern Queensland, south of Emerald. Through the north of the country, it's going to be a mostly sunny day with some isolated showers about the coastal fringes of the Top Bend and Kimberley. Looking at more closely at our capitals today, we'll start with the nation's capital, Canberra. It's going to be partly cloudy in 25. Sydney is a bit of a foggy start in the west, but partly cloudy elsewhere, and there's a chance of thunderstorms in the far west through this afternoon, and will reach a maximum of 24 degrees. Brisbane, like I said, that onshore flow is bringing a medium chance of showers through this morning, and will reach a maximum of 25 degrees. Darwin is going to be a mostly sunny day with a slight chance of a late coastal shower that will reach a maximum of 35 degrees before then. Perth is going to remain mostly sunny and 22 degrees. Adelaide, partly cloudy with a slight chance of shower about the hills and southern suburbs this morning, but will reach a maximum of 26 degrees and have a bit of high cloud overhead. Melbourne's going to be mostly sunny and 26. And finally, Hobart on the Apple Isle is going to be partly cloudy with a slight chance of a late shower and 22 degrees. Thanks, Francis.
1: Have a great day, Tom. Thank you very much. Tom Ramage there from the Bureau of Meteorology.
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1: And Angus Verrilli from ABC Rural is with us having a chat here on a Thursday morning. Angus, in terms of, we were talking about canola before, but I do want to talk about a serious issue on that, and that's the use of drones and planes above canola crops for those photos. Are they causing problems for farmers?
3: Well, they have in some cases, Francis, and they've definitely got the potential to. So this goes back to what I was saying before about canola being such a alluring prospect for amateur or professional photographers. And there are cases, of course, where people pull up and by the side of the road and alongside the canola crop, and they don't just take the selfie, but they might also get the drone out and send it up over the canola to get that aerial shot, which is all well and good. But the problem is that some of those canola crops at the same time are being sprayed by with fungicide, typically from the air with spray planes. And we heard from the Aerial Application Association of Australia. Now, they were talking about pilots who are cruising along over those crops, spraying them. They're not going to see a little drone. And while it might be a little drone, a collision between a drone and a plane can still end really badly. So they're saying, take your selfies, but probably just keep the drone in the boot of the car.
1: Good idea.
3: Yeah.
1: Yeah, particularly for those who are already doing hard, and at times it's been dangerous work, hasn't it, being able to service those crops from the air. It's better than it used to be, but still there are risks involved.
3: Oh, it's a terrifying job. You watch those pilots where the wheels of the plane are literally clipping the top of the canola plants, and, you know, they're weaving their way over fences and between trees and under and over power lines. Yeah, they've got enough to worry about without worrying about drones potentially being in their airfield.
1: No doubt about it. Now, mango farmers have raised issues around being able to service their crop as well, haven't they, in terms of harvest, because of the potential impact of working holiday visa program changes.
3: Yeah, this is a huge one, Francis, and this is mangoes, this is all sorts of horticulture, this is the approaching grain harvest. We've spoken to lots and lots of industries who are really, really concerned about what's happening with the backpacker visas. Now there's a couple of things. The first thing is that in the very short term, what's happening right now, as people have probably heard, is that the government pretty quietly and unbeknownst to most people just hit the go slow on processing those backpacker visas. So they're usually processed in a matter of days, but now there are backpackers sitting in their home countries waiting to come here. They've applied for a visa back in June or July. It still hasn't been processed. Their employers need them. The backpackers themselves need to get here to work and make money, and they're just not getting their visas. So they're in limbo. The businesses here are in limbo, and the backpackers can't just sit around in their home countries waiting forever for those visas to be processed or not processed. They need to move on. And employers here need to move on and try and source alternatives. So that's what's happening right now. But then, as you touched on, in the longer term, the government's come out and announced that as part of their efforts to cut migration, they're going to, one of the groups they'll focus on is backpackers. So as it stands, just a quick summary, you can stay in Australia for up to 3 years as a backpacker, but to do so, you come here for a year. In your first year, you do 88 days of farm work. That makes you eligible for a second year. In your second year, you do 6 months of farm work. That makes you eligible for a third year. Well, what the government's going to do is put caps, I think caps of 45,000 for a second year visa and just 5,000 for a third year visa. So at the moment, they're not capped. So it's an interesting one, and a lot of people telling us, if you want to cut migration, why are you focusing on a group which by their very nature are not migrants, they're holiday makers?
1: And do we know whether this year's mango crop in the territory is at risk at all?
3: Oh, look, it will be, Francis, because as I said, there are those people who've up until very recently they were thinking, yep, no worries, I've got my 10, my 20, my 30 backpackers, they'll be coming here like they have every year for many years, and now realising that, well, because of the government's go slow, that might not happen. And it's not just a matter of switching to sourcing local workers, because they're either not there or they don't want to do the work.
1: Yeah, it's a bit of a difficult needle to thread, that one. Angus Verrilli's with us, ABC Rural. Update when it comes to the cousin count here, Angus. Paul from the Central Coast of New South Wales has just texted in. Good morning. My dad was the eldest of 10 children. My mum was one of 12. I have 103 first cousins. 103. So Kate Mead's family looks a little bit small compared to Paul's 103 first cousins.
3: Ooh, where would you have Christmas at the MCG?
1: You have to sell tickets on Austix or something to make sure that everybody could get in. 103 first cousins.
3: Wow.
1: That's amazing. Got me covered.
3: Yeah, that's – wow. No, I'd be straight. Well, I think I could name all my cousins, but yeah, as I said, just 28, so I've got no excuse.
1: Now, what about stock losses as an issue? I'm hearing that the police are investigating the disappearance of over 200 cattle, Angus Verrilli, at with the value of about $500,000 from an outback station. Where did this happen?
3: Yeah, so this is just something, Francis, that pops up almost every other week all over the country. And it happens particularly when stock prices are pretty high, which they are at the moment. So, of course, it makes the stock theft a more profitable enterprise for the thieves. And it's just a really insidious crime. It's one that often isn't detected

0: until a long time after it's happened.
1: Is that because of the sort of like the range over which the cattle go? So they're out of sight for a long time, particularly in those big cattle stations?
0: On those big cattle stations, but even in the more sort of densely populated areas, it's farmers just aren't out there every day counting their sheep or their cattle. And if you drive past your mob of cattle or sheep, and it's pretty hard to tell if there's 100 or 120 just by looking at them. So it can, well, if we take the sheep example, it might not be until shearing time. It might be 6 months after the fact where you bring the sheep in for shearing and you count them as you shear them, and then the penny drops that, well, some of them have gone missing, and then good luck yourself or good luck to the police trying to track them down.
1: Can I ask you, Angus, about that? I mean, you know, the assumption I thought was that livestock might be tagged or at least able to be monitored electronically these days. That'd be a huge job to do it to every animal. But what sort of capacity to monitor animals is there with technology?
0: Well, no, you're right, Francis. That is the way it works. That's the way it's meant to work, that they have tags. They have electronic tags. Those tags identify those stock as belonging to the property owner. So, I don't want to cast aspersions here, but the question is, how can you sell stock that ain't your own? Now, there's two things, I suppose. They might be being re-tagged by the thief, but that would mean the thief would have to have access to their own tags, which you can only get if you're a farmer, or they're being processed at the slaughter point. There's something dodgy happening there. Now, there haven't been many cases where the police have actually been able to follow it through and definitively say whether either of those things are happening. But there's all sorts of talk about backyard or black market or underground slaughter yards. So it's just a really, really tricky one that, as I said at the outset, that in the past year or so has seemed to have become a lot more common with the value of stock.
1: Yeah, I guess, Angus, it's also the case that when you know, from paddock to plate, if you go to a supermarket, high-quality meat now comes with a tag, an electronic tag for security. So that it represents how expensive it's become and therefore, you know, a shadow market or black market emerging underneath that to try to undercut the high cost of that meat is almost inevitable.
0: Well, that's right. In that cattle example, if we're talking 100 cattle, they might be worth $2,500, $3,000 each. There's immediately $250,000 for just, well, really not a handful of cattle.
1: Angus, good to have you on the program, mate. I know you've got a busy day ahead, but thanks for talking to us and we'll hopefully speak to you soon.
0: Anytime. Thanks, Francis.
1: Angus Verrilli there from ABC Rural, talking to us about all the big issues on the land at the moment. Of course, ABC Rural keeps you up to date with all the news right around the country when it comes to rural and regional news and agricultural issues and the like. Francis Leach with you here on this Thursday morning. I hope you're having a good one wherever you are across the country. And this is Jenny Morris.

0: Jenny Morris. And you I know here on ABC Radio Overnights.
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0: We're at 7 minutes to six on the East Coast, 23 past five in South Australia and the Northern Territory, 7 to 4 in the West. And in the West, it is dogger fever, as people in WA who are of that persuasion. Frio fans, get ready for grand final day. ABC Radio Perth station reporter Kate Lever hit the training track to speak with Dockers fans ahead of the team's departure for its trip and its date with destiny at the MCG on AFL grand final day.
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7: If you're a fan, win or lose, you're a fan. You go to matches, sunshine and rain. I've got everyone with my daughter to support them, because I think, well, if they're giving it, I'm giving it.
8: My parents have been supporting for so long that, like, I'd hear my dad yelling at a TV every single winter and I'd be like, I don't know what's happening, but...
9: But now you're following the family tradition, yeah, of yelling, yes, at the TV, getting 100%. Behind the Dockers.
8: It's a pretty big event for our family. We're going to all be home together watching it.
10: You've got Bubs dressed up as well in a cute little Dockers knitted jersey.
9: Yeah. Like,
10: how long have you been a supporter? Is it family for you? Is that what it means?
11: It definitely is, but I've pretty much... Well, I'm the same age as the Dockers, so I've been barracking my whole life. So we just get our kid on, try and go to one of our houses, either aunties, uncles or grandparents, and watch the game and have a big feast and cheer them on.
12: I've actually just come from the Eagles mid-season.
9: Wait, so you've switched allegiances?
12: Yeah, I have.
9: Did you drag her onto the bandwagon?
13: Oh, yes, very much, yeah. Oh, I had to, because if she was... my girlfriend gone for Eagles, I could not... I don't know if I would be able to live. Like, holy crap. My whole family's behind Freo, yes, since I was a little kid.
10: How are you feeling ahead of the grand final?
11: I'm excited. I'm very excited. Yep, they're going to win. They're absolutely going to win.
14: It's been a long time coming. We're finally there. We get a second opportunity, and it's our time.
13: Oh, I can't wait for the grand final. I'm so nervous, though. Oh, getting frizzy.
10: And where are you going to be? In Frio?
13: Oh, no, I'll have to be watching with my dad. It's a tradition. I have to.
10: So what does it mean for you to be here?
15: Oh, it's important. Important for the community, the club. Let's bring it home, Frio. It's that sort of club that it's for the blue-collar workers around here, the guys that do it hard. We do it tough down here, but we work hard, we play hard, and we have fun.
10: Do you have any, like, pre-game kind of rituals or superstitions that you do for good luck, or do you have any kind of good vibes that you send out there?
14: I pray to the AFL gods, and I'll be praying Saturday morning. Oh, the faith is there, we've got it in the bag, 100%.

0: It's Frio's time.
1: It is bringing Perth together and is bringing Frio to an ultimate level. I love it.
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3: They are Frio fans cheering their team on ahead of the AFL Grand Final this weekend. Francis Leach signing off. Thanks to Mick and to John for the program this week. 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

0: It's 6 o'clock. Good morning. Tony Matthews with ABC News. The Prime Minister has signed a new security agreement between Australia and Ukraine, becoming visibly emotional during a meeting with the country's president. Here's National Affairs correspondent Jane Norman.
1: Anthony Albanese has held a bilateral meeting with Ukraine's Volodymyr Zelensky in New York, signing a decade-long security agreement, stepping up military training, rebuilding Ukrainian military facilities, and exploring the joint manufacturing of missiles and drones. The two leaders shared a hug, and Mr. Albanese became visibly emotional when describing what he called the extraordinary leadership Mr. Zelensky has shown. Tonight, the Prime Minister will deliver a major foreign policy speech in which he'll say the strategic competition between the US and China is the most consequential factor shaping the Indo-Pacific, while warning the superpowers the region is not a chessboard.
0: Iran's leader has told the United Nations it needs to become so powerful that nobody will threaten it. America's editor John Lyons has more.
2: In a defiant address to the United Nations General Assembly, Iran's President Masoud Pezeshkian rejected comments made the previous day by US President Donald Trump, who described Iran as a terrorist country and threatened to annihilate the country if it did not reach a deal. Mr. Pezeshkian said his country had been attacked by the US and Israel, and he held up pictures of Iranians killed by American and Israeli strikes. But the president also left the door open for new peace talks and said Iran was ready for dialogue. It comes after US and Iranian officials held talks for 3 hours, which President Trump described as productive.
0: Hundreds of aviation workers are walking off the job as they call for better pay and job security. Certain Qantas ground crew will strike for 24 hours from this morning across Sydney, Adelaide, Brisbane and Perth airports. Up to 400 security screeners at Sydney will also stop work for 2 hours in the morning and again in the evening in a similar dispute with their employer. Transport Workers Union National Secretary Michael Caine says the security walk-off will cause some disruptions, but the action is necessary.
3: That disruption is a consequence of the fact that airports, Sydney Airport, which made over $500 million worth of profit in the last financial year, are not supporting these companies. They're not paying enough to these companies so workers can get a fair shake.
0: A long-term study looking at the lives of Australians has revealed food insecurity continues to rise and the number of young people living with their parents has increased. Fiona Blackwood has more.
4: The University of Melbourne has been tracking 17,000 Australians over more than 20 years to measure changes in their lives. Co-director of the survey, Professor Roger Wilkins.
5: We're continuing to see the cost of living increases really biting.
4: Food insecurity is affecting 18% of people surveyed, up from 14% 4 years ago. And half of young adults lived with their parents in 2024, up 10% compared with 20 years ago. More than 11% of Australians experienced a form of cybercrime.
0: Almost 1,000 more nurses are being recruited into the New South Wales health system to improve nurse-to-patient ratios in hospitals. The state government says a minimum of one nurse will be allocated to every four patients across morning and afternoon shifts in general and specialty wards. Health Minister Ryan Park says the reforms will make staffing levels consistent across the board.
6: At times it was 1 to 4, but at times that wasn't taking place on every shift. So we've had to increase the recruitment to really make sure that that's available every shift for every day, and that's a really important investment that we're making and something that the Nurses and Midwives Association had advocated for probably close to 2 decades.
0: Fire has torn through the site of a former leagues club on the state's central coast. Crews were called to the abandoned building at Woi Woi last night. One person was rescued from the second story, but no one was injured. An investigation into the cause of the fire is underway. Looking at the weather for New South Wales, scattered showers along the north coast with a chance of showers or afternoon thunderstorms elsewhere across northern and central areas, extending to the southern ranges and slopes, mostly sunny elsewhere. Sydney's weather, the slight chance of a shower and a possible afternoon or evening thunderstorm in the west. A top of 24 degrees on the coast and 27 in the west. Sunny tomorrow with a maximum of 26. 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
7: Good morning, welcome to AM. I'm Rachel Mealy, coming to you from the lands of the Turrbal and Yuggera people in Brisbane. A day after the US President Donald Trump threatened Iran at the UN, the Iranian president has delivered a defiant speech from the same podium, declaring that Iran is ready for dialogue but will not bow to force. America's editor John Lyons is in New York. He joined me a short time ago.
8: Well, Rachel, Masoud Pezeshkian has become what's believed to be the first wartime leader, the leader of a country at war with the United States, that has come into the United States, into New York and the United Nations, and addressed the General Assembly here. And essentially what he has said is he's rejected the tag by President Trump that Iran is a terrorist nation. And he said, look, Iran didn't start the war. It was started by the United States and Israel. And he says they've attacked civilians. He held up pictures of some of the civilians he said had been killed, particularly in that the hitting of that school early on in February. And then he said that Iran will not bend the knee to the United States. But he did say Iran is open to any diplomatic solution. And in fact, at the moment, behind the scenes, there are discussions going on here at the United Nations between Iranian and US officials. President Trump has confirmed that. But let's have a listen to what the Iranian president said.
9: Trump must understand that the Iranian people will not bow to force and will make the aggressors regret their actions. This is what Trump and those who seek to bully others need to understand. We're ready for dialogue, but they should know that we won't accept the language of force.
7: That's Masoud Pezeshkian. And John, another wartime leader, Volodymyr Zelensky, has also addressed the UN and pointed out the global cost of the war in his country of Ukraine.
8: Indeed, the Ukrainian leader appealed to member countries to either introduce or increase economic sanctions against Russia. And he warned that the war that Russia began in Ukraine could in fact spread to other parts of Europe. And he said that he hopes there is a solution to the war. There is an end to the war before the coming winter. The winters, of course, in Ukraine are particularly bitter. On the sidelines, he's also lobbying President Trump for more military support to coincide with the winter. And he's also asking President Trump to mediate at least an energy ceasefire between Ukraine and Russia, an agreement that they will not target each other's energy facilities, so the Ukrainians will not have to go through another winter with little support. And so, you know, the Ukrainian leader has come here and basically appealing for more assistance, military and economic, but at the same time saying we are prepared to sit down and do a deal.
7: John Lyons in New York. First Nations workers are earning 84 cents in the dollar when compared to the wider workforce. It's according to a landmark new report led by two major Indigenous research groups. The study found the pay gap widened even further when it came to women. Here's political reporter Nicole Asher.
10: Large, persistent and economy-wide. That's how the Indigenous pay gap has been characterised by researchers.
11: It wasn't a surprise at all. In fact, we did the research to quantify what we suspected.
10: Professor Noreen Young from the University of Technology Sydney's Centre for Indigenous People and Work says despite that, the study's findings were worse than anticipated.
11: We've been told for years that this is about education, about experience, about the sorts of jobs our mob end up in. And we tested every one of those explanations. Job type and hours together account for less than 30% of the gap. So what is left is structural racism.
10: The report, titled Towards Indigenous Pay Parity, was published by UTS and Indigenous Business Australia and looked at average wages across more than 200 jobs. It found First Nations workers earned 16% less per hour than the average Australian worker. Dr. Siddharth Shirodkar is Indigenous Business Australia's chief economist.
12: It's almost like for an Aboriginal and Torres Strait Islander person, they might be working for 12 months of the year, but only get paid for 10. So that's really quite sizable.
10: Some of the biggest wage gaps were found in professional roles in the finance and insurance and technology spaces.
12: If you've got a postgrad qualification and you're First Nations, you've got a higher employment rate than non-Indigenous people. But the average annual income for Indigenous people with those qualifications is generally lower.
10: Dr. Christian Eva from Melbourne University's Centre for Indigenous Business Leadership says First Nations people remain underrepresented at senior levels of major companies.
13: For example, on the boards of ASX 100 companies, and that's reflective of, you know, the institutional dynamics that contribute to workplace discrimination or to workplaces that still don't recognise the value and the strength of Indigenous employees.
10: When it comes to women, Australia's gender pay gap sits at about 10% for average hourly income. For Indigenous women, it's worse, blowing out to 21%. Professor Young.
11: Nobody would accept that in a contract, and no one should have to accept this gap. So we want to put out there in the employment community, of which we're a part, and the broader community, that we need wage reform.
10: The report made several recommendations, including around collecting Indigenous employment data and putting appropriate value on

0: University of Melbourne's Dr. Inga Lass is the project's deputy director and says this year's release was dominated by one factor.
1: I think the big standout was how strongly the cost of living crisis is reflected in so many of the indicators that we've looked at.
0: That's showing up in food insecurity numbers.
1: In 2020, it was about less than 14% of people who reported food insecurity, and now we have around 18% who report food insecurity.
0: The data also shows young adults are staying at home longer. In 2001, the proportion of Australians aged 18 to 29 living with their parents was 39%. By 2024, half the people in that bracket hadn't fled the nest.
1: That might not be worrying in the sense that some of them might still be studying, and so they stay at home to save on costs while they finish their degrees. But the other perspective is that because rents have gone up a lot and young people have difficulties entering the housing market, that they stay home even though they might be working, but they just cannot afford to move out and become financially independent.
0: It's not all negative news. Despite financial pressures, people's relationship satisfaction has remained relatively stable.
1: On average, people rate the quality of their relationship relatively highly. We have an index for that, so people can rate it on a scale from 1 to 5. And we do see that the average is 4.3, which is quite high.
0: The longitudinal nature of the study allows researchers to study relationship satisfaction over time and life stages, revealing a U-curve pattern.
1: It's very high in the beginning when couples move in together and have their honeymoon period. Then it declines over time until year 24 or so in the relationship. And for the couples that last this long, it starts to improve again as the relationship goes on.
0: The Hilda Report's release comes in the same week as the federal government's intergenerational report. That report found Australians are getting much older and having fewer babies, with both of those trends accelerating. Australian National University demographer Dr. Liz Allen says it's critical large-scale surveys such as these continue.
2: We can find out through the repeated collection of particular variables where, say, for example, living standards might be slipping, where we can better address investments in funding and supports and so on, so that things don't become out of hand. You know, these are undertakings make us a smart nation.
3: ANU demographer Liz Allen ending Oliver Gordon's report. And that's early AM for today. Briefly in finance, oil is higher. The global benchmark Brent crude is trading at $103.43 US a barrel. The dollar's lower. It's buying 70.4 US cents. I'm Rachel Mealy. It's 6:15.
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5: Good morning. I'm Emily Middleton. You're listening to The Rural Report. And look, there's no rain forecast for the Central Tablelands anytime soon. So how's the lamb market looking? We'll head to Carcor shortly to find out a bit more. But before that, for many people, going to an agricultural field day isn't just about checking out the new machinery. It's about catching up with people. The same's true for the state's peak farm lobby group, the New South Wales Farmers Association, which has been at the Henty Machinery Field Days this week. Reporter Emily Doak asked the association's president, Rebecca Reardon, what issues were being raised with her.
6: So renewables is definitely front and centre in this area of the world at the moment. Kangaroo tags is popping up as an issue. Water, an ongoing issue, and how the communities are feeling the impact as well as farmers at the moment are all issues that are being raised.
7: You mentioned the kangaroo tags. What's happening there?
6: If you want to cull your kangaroos, up until now you've gone to the national park to get your tags. That has been moved as of the 1st of July to the Department of Climate Change, Energy, Environment and Water. And you have to show the damage the kangaroos have done, show your non-lethal methods as well as showing the number of macropods. And you have to show this evidence before you can get your tags, which is, if you think about it, is actually moronic. Because once the damage is done, you probably don't need to cull your kangaroos anymore.
7: And I'd imagine there's a time lag?

0: in providing all of that documentation and getting the tags?
1: Absolutely. The farmers are telling us in the past they've been able to get tags relatively easily and quickly, because when you have a mob of kangaroos that come onto your place, you need to respond pretty quickly before the damage is done. But at the moment, it is taking anywhere from 10 up to 30 days to actually get these tags. So it is a real issue for farmers, and it's increasingly being spoken about as people reapply for tags.
0: And that's something people are raising with you here at Henty?
1: It was one of the main issues that was raised with me up at AgQuip, because it was quite new at that point in time, and it's just been raised here again at Henty. So we are pursuing that and looking for explanations of why it was moved without any consultation, the bureaucratic red tape that's been put around it now.
0: And it's also, we've just seen that native vegetation regulation mapping come into effect with a little carve out for the area around West Wellalong where they're still working out what's going on. But what's been the reaction from your members in terms of that regulation since it's been officially implemented?
1: Well, New South Wales Farmers has been fighting these maps to be used as regulatory instruments for years because they are incorrect. That has not changed. I got everyone in the audience just then to raise their hands, and majority of people who raised their hands didn't take it down when I asked, are your maps incorrect? It is a massive issue, and it's particularly a massive issue around these grassland areas like Monero, where, say, 60% of the Monero is mapped as regulated, but only 15% of that is actually true native grasslands. And there's huge backlog in trying to get these areas reassessed by LLS. They don't have the resources. This is completely restricting what farmers can do on their land and effectively stopping them actually being able to get on with the business of farming.
2: New South Wales Farmers President Rebecca Reardon at the Henty Field Days this week. To the weather, sunny across the Western Plains, southeast and the Riverina, partly cloudy in the central west, and the chance of a thunderstorm in the southeast late this afternoon and evening. Top temperatures today, Orange 22 degrees, Bega 26, Wagga Wagga 27 and Dubbo 29 degrees.
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2: It's the little big dairy that could, with a producer near Dubbo named Champion for their milk and brand new butter. Little Big Dairy's Erica Chesworth says the key to creating award-winning dairy products is consistency, which is something they can manage as a one-stop shop, bottling their milk on farm. But she says it's becoming increasingly difficult to run a farming business with a number of struggles, including staffing, with a lack of locals applying for jobs and migrant visa processes becoming increasingly difficult. Erica told reporter Lucy Thackray the disconnect between the city and the bush is making it harder for farmers to feed Australia.
7: Well, we won Champion Butter and Champion for two varieties of milk, which was quite stunning. So now the products are in line to qualify for the Grand Dairy Awards, which will be judged in November.
8: And what makes an award-winning milk? Is there a science to it?
7: They talk about mouthfeel, but they're looking for a sweetness and a freshness in the products. And I guess what makes a good milk is when you're putting all that attention to every little step in the line of production from the calf all the way through to the bottle, really.
8: How does that vertical integration come into it by being a one-stop shop with everything happening on site? How does that change the quality of the product at the end?
7: The product doesn't travel very far at all, so we're able to process it really quickly while it's really super fresh and just really control it. The cow could have been milked at 6 in the morning and it'll be in the bottle at midday, so it's capturing all that freshness. We're not on the treadmill of grazing systems, like there's no variance. So the milk is really consistent because of the consistency on the farm.
8: You also won for the butter. How long have you been doing it for, and what's it like to come away with the win when it is something that is only new to you?
7: I would say maybe 9 to 12 months. There was requests for us to make it, the butter sheets and things like that for pastry cooks. And so we're just dipping our toe into the market, getting that award really. It will give us confidence. We're all in this together, aren't we? You know, the fuel prices, availability of good support, I think, and understanding from government. It's just, it's becoming more and more a difficult environment. So it's government understanding. Their lack of understanding. The visa slowdown is pathetic. People were waiting to be transferred to us. They're on 482s coming to us for sponsorship. Those visa change laws about those 482 people now can carry their worked experience with them wherever they go. That's very unfriendly. It's like the system, they've forgotten that they're in Australia to help our Australian businesses. There's so many things. They just slowed down, like the department's really slowed down. So we've got a couple of transfers and it's just really running it to the line. And then these guys are starting to feel nervous that they won't be approved. So you're caught as a political game, like who do we employ?
8: Are there also challenges with hiring locally?
7: Oh, shocking. It's intense. It's been like that since COVID. Before COVID, we had Australian workers. After COVID, we have two locals. They're long-term, but the rest of our staff, there's 10 of them at the farm. They're all 482s and one working holiday visa, and the factory's the same. It's got four backpackers. And the scramble, turning houses into share houses and renting properties in town for these guys, that's a big risk for us. It's just a lot. It's really changed.
8: How much of a struggle is it to get people engaging and working? I mean, we hear it in so many industries, from vets to even getting cafe workers at the moment. What challenges do you find?
7: It's all a challenge, and the disconnect is so broad that disconnect and that void has just gobbled up anybody who would be interested in working in agriculture. So I just don't understand. And we do everything that we can as farmers, and because of Little Big, we're able to have school groups. From, yeah, we take every year 9 ag visit to year 12, every uni ag class that wants to come for a visit, students, vet students, all the time. What more can one farming family do?
8: Is it harder to make a profit as well? How do you find with people?
7: To think how good the profits could be if we weren't forking out, you know, 80 to 100 grand a year to a migrant agent for staff fees. They are just strangle on business with all the migration sponsorship requirements. It's passion that runs our business. We're not in it for anything really but to be able to keep doing what we're doing.
2: That was Erica Chesworth from Little Big Dairy at Rawsonville near Dubbo. And you're listening to The Rural Report. I'm Emily Middleton. It's coming up to 25 past 6 this Thursday morning. Now, let's take a look at the lamb market. Now, I headed out to Carcor's weekly prime lamb and sheep sale and asked livestock director at Elders Ems Mooney, Ben Ems, what prices are looking like on the central tablelands.
9: Look, the lamb market in general is great. It has certainly come off some of the real highs that we saw, you know, a month or so ago. But to no great degree, lambs are still making, you know, $11 plus a kilo, and it's fantastic. There's not too many complaints at the moment.
10: There's been some conversation around lambs maybe needing to put some more weight on. Is that something you've seen?
9: Certainly, the tablelands, we're one of the latest areas in the state to come online. So, you know, our lambs, they're young. That we are still getting to our sucker season. This is the, you know, there's 1,500, 1,800 suckers here at Carcor today, 2,000 suckers maybe. That's probably even a month earlier than what we would normally be, just result of the mild winter. And yes, the lambs need to put the weight on. The lambs up here not being super heavy is just reflecting of their age. You go to Cowra 40 minutes away this afternoon and or later this morning, and their lambs down there will be fantastic. It's just a reflection of their earlier season.
10: And you mentioned the early season, the mild winter. How's that impacted the markets of the last couple of weeks?
9: Yeah, the market is great, and we've seen that both in the lamb market and in the cattle market. Store cattle especially has been very strong. A few frosts there 10 days ago just has taken the shine off it a little bit up here on the tablelands. You know, we could handle a shower of rain at any stage. Kind of from Blaney south is particularly good. It's still really good. Areas around Bathurst, they're looking for a shower any time now, quickly. You know, some of those earlier long-term forecasts were saying that a few weeks in September it was going to get dry. By the end of September, it started to rain into October.

0: and off to the races. So, you know, we're looking for it, but yeah, the season's great. We can't complain.
1: And with those record prices that have been happening down more further south, have you noticed any implications of that through to Carcor? Like, have there been more yardings or anything of the like?
0: Look, the record prices over the last week or two have been in for the, you know, first cross years, sheep to put back out. That's just reflective of how short sheep are, breeding years are. That will, in my opinion, continue. It's no surprise. It is a shit ton of money, without a doubt. But if the equation has always been a first cross ewe was worth your trade in plus a lamb, then $600 is not out of the realms of possibility. Like, all the guys who are buying those sheep now, they're autumn lambers. They're joining almost immediately. They've already sold suckers, plenty of suckers, for 300 plus. They've traded in their old sheep for around $300. So it adds up. It's reflective of how short sheep are, and why I maintain that this lamb market, as Victoria comes online, you know, as we get into November, Melbourne Cup, you know, it starts to really rock and roll down there from then on, this lamb market will get cheaper. But, you know, I think if it comes, like, it's not going to go off a cliff. It'll come back to, say, $10 a kilo or there or thereabouts. I can't see enough numbers in the system for it to be at a level below that for any sustained length of time. By the time we get to the end of the year, you know, Victoria finishes its main run by Christmas. By the time we come back in January, lambs will be short, and this lamb market will be off to the races next year, I'm certain.
1: Right, okay. Have we seen any prices here today in Carcor sort of creep up? Obviously, it's not those first cross ewes, but...
0: No, not... Look, it's solid today, maybe a little bit dearer than last week, but this week, the land of the public holiday, it's a public holiday in Victoria on Friday with the VFL, or AFL, whatever they call it these days. So it's... So that's just a little bit of a hiccup in the in the demand for stock. So this week, yes, maybe a little bit, and we'll probably see that reflected at Wagga tomorrow. But that's just one of the, you know, ups and downs of the trading environment. So no, it's market's good, solid this week, where it's been for, you know, all week really.
1: Livestock director at Elders M's Mooney, Ben M's. And that's the Rural Report for today. For more rural news, tune into the Country Hour at midday. Thanks for your company. I'll catch you again tomorrow. It's 6:30, time for your ABC local news.

0: Good morning, Isla Evans with ABC Southeast News. The Princes Highway has reopened at Broadwater, south of Pambula, following a truck fire overnight. Authorities were called to the site near Landing Road at around 11:30 p.m. Motorists are advised to expect delays, with a single lane of the highway reopened just after 6 a.m. with stop-slow traffic conditions. A tunnel boring machine on the multi-billion dollar Snowy 2.0 project is currently stopped for months of scheduled maintenance. Adrian Reardon reports.
1: Tunnel boring machine Florence is currently spending 3 months at a standstill due to scheduled maintenance of its cutter head. The ABC understands the work started in mid-May and will take 3 months, with tunnelling expected to start again in mid-October. Snowy Hydro previously acknowledged challenges with the machine that became stuck in terrain in 2023 and 2024. The machine is currently halfway through tunnelling 17 kilometres of dense rock, and the renewable energy project is set to be completed in late 2028 after a series of delays and cost blowouts.
0: Bega Valley Shire Council will invoice New South Wales Police for more than $300,000 in fees accrued during the construction of the new Bega Police Station. The payment follows a request from police in June asking council to waive a $1.1 million bill acquired after the company overseeing the project went into administration. Council papers show police miscalculated the original fee, with the outstanding amount now totalling $368,000. At Wednesday's council meeting, Mayor Russell Fitzpatrick says the matter has been resolved.
2: This has been interesting, the whole process. You know, I'd like to compliment the CEO and Director Harrison, who are in the negotiations. The end result's a good result for council, that's all I'll say. And well done to the two for getting us to that position, which could have been a lot worse.
0: Meanwhile, in a statement, New South Wales Police said it is still considering its position after seeking legal advice and reviewing contracts relating to the project. Councillor Tony Allen has been elected as the Deputy Mayor of the Bega Valley Shire. Councillor Allen secured the vote at Wednesday's council meeting, winning 5 of the 9 councillors' votes. A tourism operator in Batemans Bay is calling for a local wharf to be restored after it was closed to vehicles over structural concerns. In January, Transport for New South Wales installed bollards at the entrance to Prince's Wharf, also known as the T Wharf, to prevent cars from driving onto it. Billie Jean Rahaig owns a river cruise business on the Clyde River and says the wharf was the main way she refuelled her vessel. She says she can't refuel at the nearby marina and knows of other vessels that are in a similar situation.
3: So if they come in here to fuel up, they can't fuel up at the marina because they're too big. They come to the jetty and they can't fuel up, so they go elsewhere.
0: In a statement, Transport for New South Wales says it will undertake a detailed engineering assessment of the wharf to determine if it can be repaired, but no decision on reopening vehicle access can be made at this time. A far south coast community group hopes a new bus service travelling to Maruya TAFE will help improve accessibility for students in the region. The Naruma Rotary Club will trial a daily bus service from Naruma to the TAFE, located 40 kilometres away from October. Board member Anne Hegarty says there is currently no public transport between Naruma and the campus.
4: Apprentices have to rely on their parents or friends, and it can be an absolute barrier to employment. So if there's no public transport, there's higher unemployment. So I guess what we're doing is filling the gap of our community need.
0: And nearly 24 teenagers on the far south coast are taking their first steps to becoming firefighters after graduating from a rural fire service cadet program. The Year 9 and 10 students from Eden Marine High School officially completed the 10-week secondary school cadet program yesterday. RFS Acting District Manager for the far south coast, Chris Anderson, says the course helps boost confidence and teach basic firefighting techniques.
5: They're life skills, simple things like operating in a team environment, working together, just some simple pump skills and hose skills as well. So there's a lot of really good life experience they can jump out of these.
0: Turning now to today's weather, the chance of fog early this morning, turning to a mostly sunny afternoon across the southeast. I'm Isla Evans. 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
7: Good morning. My name is Myong J.E. and I'm coming to you from Jirangunj land on this drizzly Thursday morning, the 24th of September. Did you get any rain, your gauge? Let me know. Text me on 0467 922 684. Now, an Australian folk rock band, Things of Stone and Wood, will be coming to the Bega Valley to support a local southeast charity that's been hard at work helping people in need get a roof over their heads. And a southeast council is chasing a bill of more than $300,000, but these aren't any ordinary rate dodgers in their sights. We'll check in with the mayor of the Bega Valley Shire Council, Russell Fitzpatrick, and get an update from yesterday's council meeting. But first, the weather.
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7: The forecast for Thursday, the 24th of September, on the far south coast, the chance of fog early this morning, mostly sunny afternoon, light winds becoming north to northeasterly, 20 to 30 kilometres in the morning, then becoming light in the late evening. Daytime maximum temperatures in the low to mid 20s. For the Snowy Mountains, the chance of fog early this morning, mostly sunny afternoon, light winds becoming north to northwesterly.

0: 15 to 25 kilometres per hour in the middle of the day. The top temps, Thredbo Top Station, 14 degrees, Perisher Valley, 18, Cooma, 26, Jindabyne, 24, and Bombala, 26. Batemans Bay looking for a top of 25 degrees, Marimbula and Maria both on 23, Bega 26, Bermagui 22, Naruma and Eden also on 22 degrees.
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2: Lobs it straight down the ground for six.
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1: T20. One Day Internationals. 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
0: Australians have woken up to the news that an iconic voice has left us. With What's Making News, program producer Daniel Bingham. Good morning, Daniel.
4: Good morning, Myung. Yeah, it's been a bad couple of weeks for musicians and music fans. We had Dolly Parton, now we've just heard the news that Rose Tattoo frontman Angry Anderson has died just weeks after being admitted to a hospital in Germany during the Australian band's European tour. The 79-year-old singer spent 50 years in the music industry, and he also became a television presenter, a charity worker, and a youth advocate. Rose Tattoo's hits, if you need a refresher, they included Bad Boy for Love, Rock and Roll Outlaw, and We Can't Be Beaten, which I know you're a fan of.
0: Love that song.
4: Yep, and Anderson also found solo success with the song Suddenly, which I'm sure people out there will remember. It featured in the 1987 episode of Neighbours that featured the wedding of Scott, played by Jason Donovan, and Charlene, played by a little-known actress, Kylie Minogue.
0: Who could forget that episode?
4: Well, I wasn't there for it, but it was an event described by the Australian Film and Sound Archive as almost as important in the 1980s as the Charles and Di nuptials.
0: I believe it.
4: Wouldn't have had nearly the same impact without Anderson's song Suddenly, I'm sure. Anderson contributed to many charitable causes, including the Starlight Children's Foundation, Youth Cancer Support Services, Canteen and Camp Quality, the Make-A-Wish Foundation and the Salvation Army. And he was the face of a national campaign to raise awareness about prostate cancer following the death of Rose Tattoo guitarist Peter Wells. So his family and bandmates announced in a statement that he had died on Monday, surrounded by loved ones here in Australia.
0: Yeah, it's such sad news, isn't it? And he was such a chameleon. He had so many different roles under his belt. I remember seeing him for the first time on daytime TV, you know, after years of seeing him
4: not where you'd expect,
0: hit the pubs. Yeah. And, he was such a likeable fellow.
4: Mm.
0: Now, the latest Hilda survey is out and reveals an alarming statistic about young people.
4: Yes, the kids may not be all right. The latest Household Income and Labour Dynamics in Australia survey has been released, and there's good news and bad news, let's put it like that. The annual report, it's the largest longitudinal study of its kind in Australia. It follows the same 17,000 people every year for insights into how our lives are changing, and this latest report is comparing data sort of collected between 2001 and 2024, because obviously it takes a while to process the data from each new year. So next year we'll get the data for 2025 and that kind of thing. So let's start with the good news. Employment is high. More women hold university degrees than previous years. And our long-term relationships are in pretty good health. So, you know, that's all positive. But this year's survey revealed that half of young people aged 18 to 29 are living with their parents in 2024, were living with their parents in 2024, which is up from 39% in 2001. So we've had an 11% increase over that period in people who just can't really afford to move out or can't move out for various reasons. And I mentioned high employment there in the good news. The report also says that half of Australian workers feel overqualified for their job and a quarter feel overskilled. Now, that's particularly prevalent among younger workers, and you might think, oh, okay, well, maybe they just overestimate, maybe they've got tickets on themselves. But it's also prevalent in certain occupations and industries, such as sales workers, labourers, accommodation and food services. That's actually the same, 50% people feeling overqualified is the same as it was in 2012, which kind of tells us that the labour market's very much been keeping up with demand, I guess, rather than finding that we've got a situation where suddenly we don't have enough workers in any particular field. We may actually almost have the opposite. There are people who are stuck in jobs that they're overqualified for because there aren't enough positions for them to move into that would make better use of their qualifications.
0: Well, it's quite common, isn't it? If you've been to university and graduated, a lot of new graduates end up working at cafes and washing dishes. You got to start somewhere, right?
4: Yeah, well, absolutely. I mean, you know, I worked in any number of places immediately after high school, and all through my bachelor's degree, I was working in bottle shops. Which I didn't keep doing after I graduated because there wasn't much use for an English degree in a bottle-o, you know. Maybe I would have been better off learning French or something, then I could have described the wines better.
0: True, very true. But I'm sure it paid the rent. Now, and it's Thursday, so it means that it's time to get your brain into gear with this week's Brains Trust. What do you have for us?
4: All right, yes. Brains Trust time. So thinking caps on and dictionaries locked in the vault. Buried under, you know, a couple of feet of concrete if you've got it. No looking things up and no Dr. Google either. The word today is skiving.
0: Oh, skiving.
4: Skiving, Myung. That's S for Sierra, K for Kilo, I for India, V for Victor, I for India, N for November, G for Golf. Skiving. What do you reckon?
0: Well, I think I certainly did some skiving in my school days.
4: I think there's definitely one meaning of skiving that a lot of people are familiar with. Yeah, skiving off. But we are after other meanings. Mm. And if you know the correct answer, keep it to yourself. We want to see what you can come up with. So get a bit creative.
0: Yeah, send us your definitions on 0467 922 684, or give us a call, 1300 810 222. Thanks so much, Dan.
4: Thank you, Myung.
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0: 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It's 16 to 7. Here's the Divinals.

0: What a great way to kickstart the morning. That was Chrissy Amphlett and her band, The Divinyls, with Boys in Town.
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2: I couldn't stop bawling my eyes out.
1: And that finale.
2: That twist.
1: I was in stitches.
2: Really? I had to watch through my hands.
1: I couldn't look away.
2: Are we talking about the same show?
3: 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We've got a story for you.
0: The social justice advocates of the Sapphire Coast have been hard at work for another year, helping people in need get a roof over their heads. Now they're asking you to lend a hand. The SJA's annual fundraiser concert is coming up with a stellar lineup of local and Aussie folk musicians, including Melbourne band Things of Stone and Wood. Dave Croden is the organiser of the concert. Good morning, Dave.
4: Good morning, Neil.
0: Thanks so much for joining us. How big an event is this for the SJA?
4: Well, it's an annual event, so it's become, this is the fifth year. In a row, and it's a very big event for the SJA. It's a major fundraiser, and but it's also just a bit of a public showing of the SJA and an opportunity for people to come along and support and get to know the SJA a bit better.
0: Now, the theme of this year's concert is "It's Still Up to Us." Who are we supporting? Who are we giving a helping hand to this year?
4: Well, this all comes back to the homelessness crisis several years ago, and the SJA came up with title of "It's Up to Us" because the government and other organisations or the society wasn't really addressing the problems. So that's where it's up to us to do something about it. Don't expect other people to do it. It's up to us to do it. So that is involved in, originally it started after the bushfires and supplying mainly caravans to people that were left homeless from the fires. I think there was in the vicinity of about 60 caravans around the Shire. And then the homelessness thing that came up after that, the advocates built a number of small accommodation and to provide that sort of homelessness accommodation in the Shire.
0: You're hearing from Dave Croden, one of the organisers of the Social Justice Advocates of the Sapphire Coast and their annual fundraiser concert. Now, you've got some legends of the Australian folk rock scene. Can you tell us about who will be gracing the stage this year?
4: Yes, so we've got a band called Things of Stone and Wood. Now, listeners might think, hang on, I've heard of that before, and they were a very popular sort of folk rock band in the early 90s, 1990s. And then they had a number of hits, things like Happy Birthday, Helen, and went along for a number of years, winning ARIA awards and touring all the country. And then they call it a day. The lead singer moved over to Europe with his partner Helen, and the band went into recess. And then I think about 3 years ago, they came back and started recording. They've recorded a new album, and then they started touring again. And I happen to know one of the members in the meantime has moved to Mallacoota, Justin Brady, and I knew Justin. And when I heard they were back together, I contacted him, and we got it going. So, yeah, they're coming up on October the 18th.
0: Oh, that's fantastic news that we have another brilliant Australian musician joining us in the southeast. We're actually going to hear Happy Birthday, Helen, in a moment. Now, what are some of the other local bands that we'll be playing?
4: Yep, we've also got, there's Gary Carson-Jones with his Harvest lineup. He did a special show of original material and other songs last year, and with people like Colleen Spillane, Dean Gray and Jackson, and his brother, trying to think of his name. So it's a good lineup. And then as well as that, the show will be opened by Melanie Horsnell, doing a whole lot of her songs.
0: So when is the concert taking place and how can we get tickets?
4: So it's on Sunday the 18th of October at Club Sapphire. The show will start at 4 p.m. and tickets are through Sticky Tickets or Club Sapphire.
0: Thank you so much for your time this morning, Dave.
4: No worries, Mill. Thanks.
0: Dave Croden is the organiser of the annual fundraiser concert hosted by the Social Justice Advocates of the Sapphire Coast. And they'll be featuring Melbourne band Things of Stone and Wood. Here's Happy Birthday, Helen.

0: Things of Stone and Wood with Happy Birthday Helen. They'll be appearing at the SJA's annual fundraiser concert. Let's check on the coastal weather conditions with Steve from Naruma Marine Rescue. Good morning, Steve.
1: Good morning, Young.
0: Did you get some rain in Naruma this morning?
1: We certainly did. This is the good news of the day. The good news of the day, we had 11.5 millimetres of rain overnight. So that's the good news.
0: That's fantastic.
1: The bad news is that we got a strong wind warning for the Batemans and Eden Coast, but the conditions are fairly light at the moment. Overnight minimum was 14 degrees. Temperature is 15 degrees here at the base. A very light wind currently at the base, west-southwesterly 3 knots. Visibility is reduced because we've got quite a lot of sea mist coming in off of quite a moderate wave coming on the beach line. Visibility, so it's only about 10 kilometres along the coast. Much better offshore, 20 kilometres plus. Cloud cover's dissipating. It was a fair bit offshore this morning, but it's dissipating now, only about 2/8. Sea only, sea's about 1.5, but the swell's coming in from southeast at about 2 metres, and quite a big ground swell running at the moment. That means that bar conditions are rough at the moment. We're on about a high tide at the moment. Next tide would be a low at 12.15. of 0.7 of a metre. And out at Montague Island, we're getting a bit of a broken transmission from there this morning. The latest I've got is southwesterly at 6 knots. We don't have a barometer reading out there, but the base is 1029.3 hectopascals and rising. So not a good day, definitely, for boating. The bar is, with the swell coming in from northeast, pretty rough.
0: Yeah, there is a strong wind warning for the Batemans and Eden Coast. Now, it is Thursday, so time for Brains Trust. Today's word is skiving. What do you think skiving could be?
1: I think that's when you're laying on your back and you're studying the stars at night.
0: Oh, that's beautiful. I really like that. It's much better than my definition of wagging school.
1: Yeah, that's all I thought of first of all. Yeah.
0: I think a lot of us may have done some skiving during our school years, but also as we grow older, lying down under the stars and enjoying the night view. Thanks so much, Steve.
1: That's the way to go. Our pleasure. Bye now.
0: Time for the news.

0: 7 o'clock. Good morning. Tony Matthews with ABC News. Prime Minister Anthony Albanese says a Medicare data portal was hacked by an OpenAI agent earlier this year, accessing both public and non-public information. The AI agent was conducting research into public medical spending in June when it found a way to break through privacy protections. But Mr. Albanese says there's no evidence that individual personal information was accessed. He says he's spoken to OpenAI boss Sam Altman to express his concerns and is launching a government review.
1: The government is taking every action possible to protect Australians. This incident is a clear illustration of why we are moving to establish Australian standards for AI, why we've established standards to ensure that AI will work and deliver for people.
0: Qantas says it's not expecting any disruption to services despite hundreds of its ground crew staff across the country walking off the job for 24 hours today in a dispute over paying conditions. Digby Worth-Muller reports.
2: The industrial action includes ground crew workers for three Qantas subsidiaries, including QantasLink. The 24-hour work stoppage is taking place this morning across major airports in Sydney, Brisbane, Adelaide and Perth, with the vast majority working in freight. The national carrier says it has contingency plans in place and says these employees do not service Qantas domestic or international flights or QantasLink outside of Sydney. The carrier says it remains focused on reaching an agreement through the bargaining process and continues to engage constructively with the union.
0: Prime Minister Anthony Albanese will use a major foreign policy speech in New York to warn the United States and China that the Indo-Pacific region is not a chessboard for superpowers. Here's National Affairs correspondent Jane Norman.
3: While accepting a Global Citizen Award later today, the Prime Minister will deliver a speech in which he'll say the strategic competition between the US and China is the most consequential factor shaping the Indo-Pacific, while warning the superpowers the region is not a chessboard. This morning, Anthony Albanese held a bilateral meeting with Ukraine's Volodymyr Zelensky in New York, signing a decade-long security agreement, stepping up military training, rebuilding Ukrainian military facilities, and exploring the joint manufacturing of missiles and drones. The two leaders shared a hug, and Mr. Albanese became visibly emotional when describing what he called the extraordinary leadership Mr. Zelensky has shown.
0: Iran's president has vowed it cannot be made to surrender in its war with the United States. America's editor John Lyons reports from New York.
4: Iran's president, Masoud Pezeshkian, told the United Nations General Assembly that it was the US and Israel that launched its war against his country and assassinated its top leaders. He told the UN that despite being attacked, the country refused to bend the knee. A few minutes into his address, the sole US delegate walked out of the chamber. The speech marked the first time in UN's history that the president of a country that's actively at war with the US had set foot in New York to address the assembly. It comes after US President Donald Trump threatened to annihilate Iran if it did not agree to end the war. Mr. Trump said more talks are expected between US and Iranian officials.
0: A large number of Australians have reported being victims of cybercrime in a new survey. The University of Melbourne has been tracking 17,000 Australians over more than 20 years to measure changes in their lives. It found more young people are living at home, and there's been a rise in the number of Australians reporting food insecurity in the last 4 years. Co-director of the survey, Professor Roger Wilkins, says for the first time the survey has looked at cybercrime and found close to 12% of Australians have been affected by it.
5: When you compare that to victimisation rates for other crimes, it's which often sort of tend to be around the 2% level, it does suggest that this is a significant issue in the community and perhaps something that's not getting as much policy attention as it should be.
0: Safe nurse-to-patient ratios will soon be implemented in hundreds of general and specialty wards across New South Wales. The mandate of one nurse to every four patients will apply in 70 hospitals during the morning and afternoon shifts. The state government will recruit 950 additional nurses as part of the change. Health Minister Ryan Park says there's a strong pipeline of nurses-to-be that they can draw from.
6: One of the things that we've invested heavily into is study assistance. We're providing up to $12,000 for 12,000 healthcare workers to embark on health degrees at university, including nursing, where the large numbers will come from.
0: New figures reveal stark differences in how quickly workplace sexual harassment complaints are dealt with around Australia. National Work reporter Bronwyn Herbert has more.
3: The Human Rights Commission received a record 759 complaints under the Sex Discrimination Act last financial year. Complainants waited an average of 7 months for a case officer, and almost half of workplace sexual harassment complaints took longer than a year to finalise. Elsewhere, Victoria says similar matters are generally dealt with within weeks. New South Wales says 98% of complaints are resolved within a year, while Queensland reported workplace sexual harassment complaints waited an average of 8 months to be allocated. The federal government says it has invested almost $50 million to help tackle complaint backlogs.
0: A senior barrister says police had tunnel vision when investigating the death of a German tourist in northern New South Wales 21 years ago. Simone Strobel was killed in Lismore in 2005 and her murder remains unsolved. Philip Strickland SC, who acted as the counsel assisting the coroner at the latest inquiry into her death, has shared his personal views on the case with the ABC's Unravel podcast. He says while police did a lot of good work, they did not look at all the potential suspects.
7: I do think that there wasn't adequate attention given to other suspects. In particular, there was inadequate attention given to match hair samples or other forensic evidence with some of the suspects.
0: A new proposal would see fathers screened for perinatal depression at the same time as their partners. The specialist reporting team's Paige Coburn has more.
8: Currently, many pregnant women are offered mental health screening as part of their care. However, only 2% of men are also screened. The Centre of Perinatal Excellence wants to change that and will make a submission to the upcoming Senate inquiry into postpartum healthcare. Founder Nicole Hyatt said women fare better when men get the support they need.
9: Those with past trauma or abuse, these factors make some dads particularly vulnerable.
8: About 1 in 10 men experience postnatal depression or anxiety.
0: A new report has found water quality has improved slightly at the state's swimming spots, but some popular beaches remain polluted. More from Nick Dole.
10: For the fifth year in a row, Sydney's Coogee Beach has been given a poor grade in the government's State of the Beaches report. Beachwatch program manager Dr. Meredith Campy says it's especially susceptible to stormwater pollution.
11: There's a large stormwater drain at the north end of the beach, and when that discharges, it does take a little bit longer to recover.
10: Kiama's Surf Beach also got a poor grade this year. Avalon on Sydney's northern beaches was one of the cleanest in this year's report. 97% of ocean beaches were rated as good or very good.
0: Now time for sport with Mark Adnall.
12: Sydney Roosters coach Trent Robinson says star halfback Sam Walker is fit and ready to go for tomorrow night's NRL preliminary final against the Dolphins at Brisbane's Lang Park. Walker suffered a serious ankle injury late last month. Robinson says he's recovered well.
13: The only reason that I would put Sam in is if I knew he was 100% and he's right.
12: To the AFL, and the Fremantle Dockers will fly from WA to Melbourne today ahead of Saturday's grand final against the Brisbane Lions at the MCG. Brisbane star midfielder Lachie Neale still has a chance to play in the decider, with the Lions appealing the AFL Tribunal's decision to uphold Neale's one-match ban for striking. The AFL Appeals Board hearing will be held this afternoon. And in basketball, the Cairns Taipans have recorded a 93-87 victory at home over the Tasmania Jack Jumpers. In Port, Jaylen Brown start for Cairns with 20 points, 5 rebounds and 4 assists.
0: Briefly in finance, Wall Street has come down from the previous day's record highs amid fears of further interest rate hikes from the Federal Reserve. The price for a barrel of Brent crude is $98.62 US, and the Australian dollar has dropped to 70.4 US cents. Looking at the weather, scattered showers along the north coast with a chance of showers or afternoon thunderstorms elsewhere across northern and central areas, extending to the southern ranges and slopes, mostly sunny elsewhere. Sydney's weather, the slight chance of a shower and a possible afternoon or evening thunderstorm in the west, a top of 24 on the coast and 27 degrees in the west.
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15: Good morning, you're on ABC Southeast with me, Myung Jae-yi. Now, a Southeast council is chasing a bill of more than $300,000, but these aren't any ordinary rate dodgers in their sights. We'll check in with the mayor of Bega Valley Shire Council, Russell Fitzpatrick, and get an update from yesterday's council meeting. Now, it's Thursday, so we're playing Brains Trust, and the word today is skiving. S-K-I-V-I-N-G. And off the text line, Goody from Bega says, skiving is the very first flight of a bird when it leaves the nest, as in the chicks are raised by the mother before skiving at around 6 weeks of age. It's a good time for the birds when they can start skiving. Kevin Bombala says, when I was younger, I wanted to do some skiving, but I was too scared that my parachute would not open. Yes, very important to have your parachute ready when you're skiving. Greg in Pambula Beach had 8 millimetres of rain over the last 2 days. That's great news. And he reckons that skiving is the practice of a shyster with dodgy or nefarious intentions, such as dodgy bookkeeping. Lots of it taking place around the world. Thank you, Greg, for that. If you've got a definition for skiving, give us a call on 1300 810 222 or text on 0467 922 684.
16: Who knew that the school run could be so funny?
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0: The one and only Angry Anderson from Rose Tattoo, who sadly passed away on Monday this week.
1: When it's on the agenda...
2: Superannuation is Australians' money, and it's not up to union officials to dictate how it should be invested.
1: When you need to know...
3: I don't think it's money well spent. It's been sitting idle for 2 years. We just need to get it done.
4: It's on ABC New South Wales.
0: Back in June, New South Wales Police asked the Bega Valley Shire Council to waive a fee of more than $1 million accrued during construction of the Bega Police Station. That figure has now been revised down, but Council isn't ready to let it slide. Russell Fitzpatrick is the Mayor of Bega Valley Shire Council. Good morning, Russell. Good morning, Russell.
5: Good morning, Marion. How are you?
0: Very well, thank you. Now, what happened here with the New South Wales Police? How much do they owe council?
5: Yeah, so there's pretty extensive negotiations and discussions across it, and a revision of some of the figures in council's calculations. And council always had the position that local ratepayers should not bear the cost that properly belong elsewhere. So following negotiations, we've agreed to an outcome has now been reached that the New South Wales Police will pay just over $386,000 to council after great negotiation from council staff. So effectively the matter is resolved and provides certainty for all parties.
0: So what happens next in this matter? When is council likely to see the money?
5: I'm not sure whether it's already been paid. It's been agreed to, so we expect the payment just to come through automatically.
0: Now, council debated a planning proposal for housing diversity in Cobargo, Tura Beach and Woolloomla. Where have you landed?
5: Yeah, so these three villages originally was right across the Shire. The proposal was right across the Shire. And about 18 months ago, New South Wales Planning said, no, we couldn't include Cobargo, Tura Beach and Woolloomla because we didn't have updated flood studies at the time that would include all the...

0: flood-prone and environmentally constrained land. So we've now done those studies, and we're now in a position to send it off to include those villages in the assessment, along with the community consultation as well that needs to be done. And just another step forward in our housing strategy and our residential land strategy that'll increase demand or provide further diversity provisions, you know, already supported in other parts of the Shire.
1: Talking about these flood studies, what did those studies find?
0: Probably what we all know, who people who live here, but it's just a requirement that New South Wales planning say we have to have. The floods, the areas have never been flooded. They're more of a stormwater flood issue, to, you know, trying to address those sort of issues as well. So they provide us some information, the statistical information and daily history of, you know, in previous floods and, you know, with further flooding where it would occur so that we don't construct houses in those areas. But in all of those places, anyone who's been there is very limited, but we're just required to do another study to support it.
1: So how would these, how would the new planning proposal for the housing diversity in these areas affect the landowners?
0: Yeah, so some landowners may have a lot larger blocks, so it brings the lot size down to, I think, 600 square metres, and allows people, you know, further diversity around that, around duplexes or townhouses on their lots, and also the frontage and, you know, diversity between the properties next door. So it just allows us things like that to do and for people who may be wishing to build to consider.
1: You're hearing from the Mayor of Bega Valley Shire Council, Russell Fitzpatrick. Now, the New South Wales Government's statewide community participation plan came into effect at the start of this month. How will that affect local developments?
0: Yeah, so it applies right across all councils across the state, and it's a single set of consultation requirements rather than a different rule in every council area. One consequence is that some developments will no longer require neighbour notification. So this means that development could happen near you and you may not be notified. Well, this may, and the goal is to approve assessment times, but some community members may have concerns about reduced opportunities to comment, and we want to ensure that the community understands these changes and that we continue to engage openly wherever possible. It doesn't change how DAs are assessed, but it also just changes and reduces the notification part early on in the DA process.
1: Will that give people living around the new developments an ample opportunity to raise objections?
0: That's probably been the point I've been trying to put across. No, probably won't. So they have to be very aware of the developments going on in their area, and they probably have to watch the council DA tracker to find out. And then there's only limited material on that, and they may have to contact council then to find out further detail about that. That's part of the negative. Part of the positive is it will speed up. Sometimes council staff have to deal with a lot of complaints and sometimes no complaints or three or four, but they still have to answer those complaints individually or try to. And, you know, that does hold up the DA process. So, you know, while the objection's good, there is also negatives around it, and the community should be aware of that. It's limited to what it is. It's small lot subdivisions and some minor things that meet already the development control plan. So it's important, I guess, for people to look at the development control plans when they buy something, what's permitted in that area and what's not permitted in that area.
1: Do you think council has found the right balance with this?
0: Well, it's a state government requirement, so we have, across all councils across the state, so all councils will be adopting it. And, you know, when we get pressure on from the state government to reduce our DA times, and part of the times always is referring to government, other government agencies and dealing with complaints or objections against things, and so obviously the state government want to assist by changing some of the regulations around that.
1: Now, council has welcomed a new deputy mayor, Tony Allen. Are you looking forward to working more closely with Tony?
0: Yeah, looking forward to that. Tony and I have been there for a long time together. And I want to actually speak about Councillor Claire Medaglia and thank her for putting her hand up yesterday. She's an outstanding councillor, and I see her in bigger roles in the council in years to come. But, yeah, she did an outstanding job on issues yesterday, and Councillor Allen knows the ins and outs, and it'll be easy for me personally to work with him.
1: Russell Fitzpatrick, thanks for your time this morning.
0: Thank you.
1: Russell Fitzpatrick is the Mayor of the Bega Valley Shire Council. We're coming up to the 7th

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0: It's Brains Trust Thursday, and today's word is skiving. John from Bateman's Bay has texted in, my ski coach describes skiving as coming a gutser off the ski jump. Sounds like a pretty good skive off the jump there, John. Thank you for that. We've also had a lot of texts with rain on in the region. Good morning, says Colleen in Badala. In my gauge this morning is a wonderful 31 mils. It was quite heavy rain around 7 p.m. Garden is smiling. Tilbury and Darcy has reported 11 mils, another 11 mils, to take it up to 23 mils for the last 48 hours in Tilbury. Pete from Naruma had 7.5 mils up to 9 a.m. yesterday and just tipped out another 10 this morning. Fingers crossed we can get a bit more this weekend. Market Maria Heads says, morning, friends, mostly cloudy sky and calm with a temperature of 14 degrees. 14 millimetres of much needed rain in the gauge. Thank you, Mark. And Diane in Toowoomba reports emptying out 1.5 mils of rain yesterday morning and a fraction under 1 mil this morning. It was 13 degrees at 6 a.m. and we have a huge thick fog. And Steve from Wyndham says, an unexpected bonus, another 1 mil of rain in the gauge overnight.
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4: A great weekend's ahead of us with a grand final berth on the line in every game. In the men's, the Dolphins host the Roosters on Friday night. Then on Sunday, it's Penrith against Newcastle. While in the NRLW, Saturday, the Roosters play Canberra. And then on Sunday, an all-Queensland affair with the Titans taking on the Broncos. 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
0: 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Time for some weather.
6: ABC Southeast weather.
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0: Casey McCarthy at the Bureau. Good morning, Casey.
1: Good morning.
0: We've had some quite a lot of reports of rain in people's gauges in the area. Is it widespread across our region?
1: Yeah, that's right. It's fairly widespread. We've seen most gauges pick up a little bit of rain, particularly in eastern or coastal parts, generally in that 5 to 10 millimetre range. But just to south of Maria, we saw a few isolated pockets and some gauges there picking up in excess of 20 millimetres of rain since 9 a.m. yesterday. So nice dosage for the region. And today, with that northerly wind, still seeing a little bit of humidity as well back into the picture on coastal areas. And as such, around about 14 to 15 degrees along the south coast at the moment, but moving inland, quickly dropping to around about 5 degrees through Cooma just a short time ago, and up into the Snowy Mountains, sitting on around about 4 to 5 degrees as well at Perisher. And in terms of the forecast for today, we'll see that cloud along coastal parts and up in the higher ground start to break up throughout today. Mostly sunny, partly cloudy, with temperatures into the mid-20s across the region and then into the mid-teens across the Alps.
0: And are we likely to see any more rain in the next day or so?
1: The general pattern over the next couple of days, we'll see that becoming more clear. Largely the same again tomorrow and warming up, but partly cloudy, mostly sunny. We'll see temperatures into the high 20s. And even to the low 30s, seeing 31 on the forecast for tomorrow at Batemans Bay. But again, dry and staying also dry, moving into the inland plains into the mid-20s and again mid to high teens for tomorrow. And then once you move into Saturday, we'll see a cool change. The weak front just brushed the southern part of the mainland and now push up New South Wales coast. So hot again on Saturday ahead of that change. We'll see a cool southerly change affect more southern parts of the area first and moving up the New South Wales coast. And that'll bring temperatures again around about the same mark through Saturday by way of the maximum temperature, but then a big drop in temperature and some gusty winds along the listening area and showers picking up into Saturday evening and remaining so into Sunday, but with much cooler temperatures for Sunday before that pattern shifts again to more easing and clearing from later Sunday into Monday. So Sunday is the main day for rain, for anyone looking out for rain.
0: Casey McCarthy, duty forecaster at the Bureau of Meteorology. 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
2: Good morning, Isla Evans with ABC at Southeast News. Emergency services and traffic crews remain on site at Broadwater, south of Pambula, as the cleanup continues following a truck fire overnight. The Princes Highway has reopened this morning after the incident near Landing Road at around 11:30 p.m. Motorists are advised to expect delays, with a single lane of the highway currently open under stop-slow traffic conditions. A tunnel boring machine on the multi-billion dollar Snowy 2.0 project is currently stopped for months of scheduled maintenance. Adrian Reardon reports.
3: Tunnel boring machine Florence is currently spending 3 months at a standstill due to scheduled maintenance of its cutter head. The ABC understands the work started in mid-May and will take 3 months, with tunnelling expected to start again in mid-October. Snowy Hydro previously acknowledged challenges with the machine that became stuck in terrain in 2023 and 2024. The machine is currently halfway through tunnelling 17 kilometres of dense rock, and the renewable energy project is set to be completed in late 2028 after a series of delays and cost blowouts.
2: Bega Valley Shire Council will invoice New South Wales Police for more than $300,000 in fees accrued during the construction of the new Bega Police Station. The payment follows a request from police in June asking council to waive a $1.1 million bill acquired after the company overseeing the project went into administration. Council papers show police miscalculated the original fee, with the outstanding amount now totalling $368,000. At Wednesday's council meeting, Mayor Russell Fitzpatrick said the matter had been resolved.
4: This has been interesting, the whole process. You know, I'd like to compliment the CEO and Director Harrison, who are in the negotiations. The end result's a good result for council, that's all I'll say. And well done to the two for getting us to that position, which could have been a lot worse.
2: In a statement, New South Wales Police said it is still considering its position after seeking legal advice and reviewing contracts relating to the project. Tony Allen has been elected as the new deputy mayor of the Bega Valley Shire. Councillor Allen secured the role at West

0: Wednesday's council meeting, winning 5 of the 9 councillors' votes. Councillor Claire Medaglia was also nominated but missed out after receiving 4 votes. A tourism operator in Batemans Bay is calling for a local wharf to be restored after it was closed to vehicles over structural concerns. In January, Transport for New South Wales installed bollards at the entrance to Prince's Wharf, also known as the T Wharf, to prevent cars from driving onto it. Billie Jean Rahaig owns a river cruise business on the Clyde River and says the wharf was the main way she refuelled her vessel. She says she can't refuel at the nearby marina and knows of other vessels that are in a similar situation.
1: So if they come in here to fuel up, they can't fuel up at the marina because they're too big. They come to the jetty and they can't fuel up, so they go elsewhere.
0: In a statement, Transport for New South Wales says it will undertake a detailed engineering assessment of the wharf to determine if it can be repaired, but no decision on reopening vehicle access can be made at this time. A Far South Coast community group hopes a new bus service travelling to Maroota TAFE will help improve accessibility for students in the region. The Naruma Rotary Club will trial a daily bus service from Naruma to the TAFE, located 40 kilometres away, from October. Board member Anne Hegarty says it will use the results of the trial to advocate for government support to make the service permanent.
2: Apprentices have to rely on their parents or friends, and it can be an absolute barrier to employment. So if there's no public transport, there's higher unemployment. So I guess what we're doing is filling the gap of our community need.
0: And nearly 24 teenagers on the far south coast are taking their first steps to becoming firefighters after graduating from a rural fire service cadet program. The Year 9 and 10 students from Eden Marine High School officially completed the 10-week secondary school cadet program yesterday. RFS Acting District Manager for the Far South Coast, Chris Anderson, says the course helps boost confidence and to teach basic firefighting techniques.
3: They're life skills, simple things like operating in a team environment, working together, just some simple pump skills and hose skills as well. So there's a lot of really good life experience they can jump out of these.
0: I'm Isla Evans. 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
4: Good morning, Isla.
0: Good morning.
4: Now, Brains Trust Thursday. The word is skiving. S-K-I-V-I-N-G. What do you think that could be?
0: Oh, I feel like it's if you get in trouble, you know, you're going to cop a skiving. You've gotten in trouble maybe from your parents, you've done something wrong, you've come home a bit too late. You might receive a skiving. I feel like that's a very stern talking to.
4: Oh, yes, that's a great definition. Thanks so much, Isla.
0: Thank you.
4: If you know what skiving could be, take a guess and text us on 0467 922684 or talk to us on 1300 810 222. In this half hour, we'll find out from our local expert what skiving is. But first, here's Go West.

0: We close our eyes from English pop duo Go West from the 80s. It was a great time for, well, British pop duos. You've got Wham, you've got Tears for Fears and Communards, and I just love this pop synth period of music. You're on ABC Southeast.
1: The deaths of Jesse Baird and Luke Davies shocked Sydney. Their bodies found 200 kilometres from where they were last seen. Now the trial of Beau Lamar Condon, the former cop charged with their murder, is underway. On the case of Jesse and Luke, we're your eyes and ears inside the courtroom, talking you through the witnesses and evidence that's put before the jury. 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
0: It's Brains Trust Thursday, and the word today is skiving, S-K-I-V-I-N-G. We've had a lot of great guesses so far on the text line. When I was younger, I wanted to do some skiving, but I was too scared that my parachute would not open. Another texter has said, the very first flight of a bird when it leaves the nest. Another one, when you're laying on your back studying the stars at night. I particularly like that one. The practice of a shyster with dodgy or nefarious intentions, such as dodgy bookkeeping. Well, to tell us the real meaning of skiving, we're joined on the phone by our Brains Trust expert, Phil Elton. Good morning, Phil.
2: Good morning.
0: We've had some really great definitions of skiving today. First, tell us about your area of expertise.
2: I've just been doing leather work and saddlery for the last 45 years.
0: Wow, that's a long time to be practicing one craft. How did you get into the world of leatherwork?
2: Oh, it just sort of happened. I just come to Tilba and needed a job, and it just sort of happened.
0: And I guess there's quite a lot of call for leather work, especially as there's a lot of farms surrounding the area.
2: Not as much as it used to be, because it's become more manufactured now.
0: Right. But you still got your hands on the tools?
2: Not as much as I used to, but I can still do a little bit.
0: And so that brings us to our Brains Trust word, skiving. What is skiving?
2: Skiving's tapering down the edge of a piece of leather, so when you put it together, it fits nice and neat. And you got to do it to just about everything you make.
0: Yeah, right. So it's the edging and it's the tidying up of all the loose ends?
2: Yeah, you just skive it down, thin it down to about half its thickness. So when you join two pieces together, they're as thick as one.
0: Right.
2: Or when you're plaiting, so the plait rolls into itself.
0: So what kinds of things would you skive on?
2: Very thin pieces of lace right up to heavy harness. Anything in between. All edges of bags, wallets, purses. If you want them to fit together nice, you've got to skive the edge down a little bit.
0: And what tool do you use for skiving?
2: We are at the moment using a little curved tool that takes a razor blade, and you can sort of sit it on, clamp it to the bench and pull the lace through it, or you can just rub it around the edge of whatever you want to make and it'll thin it right down to virtually what you want. And you just keep looking at it until you get it to the weight you want it, where you want it to bend and not feel bulky.
0: You're hearing from our Brains Trust expert, Phil Elton. I'm talking about the craft of leather work and the act of skiving, cleaning up and tidying up leatherwork products. Now, you're the proprietor of Tilba Leather in Tilba, of course.
2: Yes,
0: how long has
2: yes.
0: the shop been operating?
2: 45 years.
0: And was the shop there when you took over, or did you start it fresh?
2: We started it with $1,500.
0: Wow. Wow. They're from humble beginnings, and you've lasted 45 years. That's an amazing story.
2: Yeah, well, I'm more amazed than you are, I think.
0: Now, you mentioned before how, you know, times have changed and there's less work for, you know, leather work around used on the farms. What are people buying these days?
2: We mainly sell products to sort of middle-aged women, shoes and bags and stuff like that these days. And handmade leather belts, that's our main product. That's what we basically make now, is leather belts.
0: And will you be part of the Tilba Festival this coming weekend?
2: I'll be here, but I won't be part of the festival, no.
0: But you'll have your doors open, no doubt?
2: Yes.
0: Well, thank you so much for joining us today, Phil.
2: Okay, thank you.
0: That was Phil Elton, our Brains Trust expert from Tilba Leather in Tilba.

0: That's Dido with Thank You. You're on ABC Southeast. It's 11 to 8.
1: An emergency can happen anywhere. Do you know what the official warnings mean?
2: Advice.
1: Means stay up to date.
2: Watch and act.
1: Means conditions are changing. Take action.
2: Emergency warning.
1: Means your life is at risk. Don't delay. You might know these warnings for bushfire, but across Australia, the same system will cover floods, storms and extreme heat. For warnings near you, go to abc.net.au/emergency.
0: Boat operators in Batemans Bay are calling for action following the partial closure of the Prince's Wharf, also known as the T-Wharf, which has been closed to road vehicles after Transport for New South Wales identified safety issues with the structure. But operators say the closure has left them with limited alternatives. ABC Southeast reporter Jacinta Cunahan has the story.
3: Billie Jean Rahaig is the new owner of the Escapade, the iconic river cruise boat that's been taking tourists out on the Clyde River for decades. But her first few months in business have been overshadowed by a problem that is having a significant impact on her business.
4: The T-Wharf where we fuel up has been locked up for traffic. We just went to fuel up and there was a great big bollard stuck in the jetty so we couldn't access. That was it. We're just blocked off. No notification, nothing.
3: Ms. Rahaig says she was one of many boat operators who had used the wharf to drive cars and trucks up to manually refuel their boats. But in January, Transport for New South Wales partially closed the wharf, stating it had identified safety issues with the structure. Ms. Rahaig says this makes operating extremely difficult.
4: Without fuel, we don't go. Simple as that. So it makes it really hard.
5: And how many people come down here and go on your river cruises?
4: About 11,000 passengers each year. Each one of those passengers will usually stay in town on average for a couple of days and spend money in the town.
3: Boats can refuel at the nearby Batemans Bay Marina, but Ms. Rahaig says her boat is too large.
4: So I can't manoeuvre in there whatsoever. Also, my draft is too deep as well.
3: Nick Cowley is the manager of the Batemans Bay New South Wales Smart Drumline program, a shark management system. He says he can use the marina to fuel his boat, but there are times when fuel is not available.
6: With our government contract, we've got to operate every day of the year that the weather kind of allows us to. And the tricky thing about that with our boats being on water, they're not trailable. We need kind of fuel access at all the time. And it's easy to kind of say, you know, the Batemans Bay Marina has fuel, but we've worked out there for 4.5 years now, and there's plenty of times that it is broken down or not working, which then leaves us with virtually zero access to fuel up a boat when we're kind of mandatory and locked into going out, which then, you know, forces you into doing kind of, you know, fueling up at boat ramps and other places where it's not really suitable or safe.
3: He added that the marina's fuel was also more expensive.
6: Another angle to it is obviously financial side of it as well. Like if you're able to get your own fuel at servo, you know, sometimes you're saving up to $1 a litre compared to paying for fuel prices on water can be a lot more expensive.
3: The Batemans Bay Marina has been contacted for comment. In a statement, Transport for New South Wales said assessments had identified structural issues and a reduced capacity of the wharf to safely accommodate vehicle loads. It went on to say that a detailed engineering assessment will determine whether the wharf can be repaired to reinstate vehicle access, but no decision can be made at this time.
4: Honestly, it's been a little scary for me, and whilst trying to operate the business from the start, I've had to deal with this as well, so it's been extremely stressful.
3: Ms. Rahaig has started a petition urging the New South Wales government to restore the wharf, which now has more than 200 signatures.
0: The ABC's Jacinta Cunahan ending that report with Clyde River Cruises owner Billie Jean Rahaig. You're on ABC Southeast.
7: When it's on the agenda,
8: the leaders say AI and its frontier models must remain under human direction, oversight and control.
7: When you need the details,
9: we've got to get the balance right to making sure that those services are safe and can operate around the clock.
2: It's on ABC New South Wales.
0: With the news of the passing of Australian rock legend Angry Anderson on Monday, we have a text here who says, I met Angry Anderson in Dubbo, September 2019, when he came to the region to give a motivational talk on how important the male role is in the family. He was sincere and interesting to talk to. Before and after he spoke, he mingled with the audience as if he were everyone's mate. And he definitely was everyone's mate. I think we can safely say that. Here's another one of his breakout songs from his solo career, Suddenly.

From his debut single as a solo artist, that's Angry Anderson with Suddenly. If you've got an Angry Anderson story, send us a text on 0467 922 684, or give us a call on 1300 810 222. Now, coming up after the 8 o'clock news and AM, how much does it cost to raise a family? We don't always like to think of having kids as an economic issue, but the numbers don't lie. Aussie families are now spending more than twice as much to run a family of two or more kids than they were 20 years ago. And we'll also catch up with kids at one southeast school who've been getting outdoors for some hands-on learning, with certainly a lot of room to grow. We'll also have local actor Charmel Pola, who will be coming in to talk about this conversation and Q&A hosted by the Sapphire Coast Acting Studio. It's time for the 8 o'clock news.

0: It's 8 o'clock. Good morning. Tony Matthews with ABC News. The Prime Minister has revealed an artificial intelligence agent hacked into an Australian Medicare data portal earlier this year. Anthony Albanese says the open AI agent accessed both public and private data during the breach in June. Political reporter Claudia Long has more.
1: The AI agent isn't believed to have accessed any personal data when it hacked the Medicare data portal in June. But Anthony Albanese says OpenAI, which also owns ChatGPT and has been meeting with ministers in recent weeks, should have informed the government far sooner.
2: This incident is a clear illustration of why we are moving to establish Australian standards for AI.
1: Greens Senator Sarah Hanson-Young says the hack should prompt a moratorium on the tech in Australia.
3: It clearly can get out of control.
1: The Australian Signals Directorate is investigating the incident.
0: OpenAI has responded to this morning's revelations. The company says it wasn't aware of agent activity in Australia until last month during an ongoing review of OpenAI's misaligned model activity. That's when it identified the issue involving several Australian government websites and services as its models attempted to look up answers. It says that while its AI agent improperly accessed Australian government files, there's no evidence that patient records were accessed. OpenAI says it notified the government about the incident on the 10th of September. Sydney Airport is urging passengers to allow extra time this morning with hundreds of aviation workers walking off the job. Ground crew working for three Qantas subsidiaries are beginning a 24-hour work stoppage across Sydney, Brisbane, Adelaide and Perth airports, while hundreds of security screeners in Sydney are also striking for 2 hours in the morning and the evening. Sydney Airport says it's working through contingency arrangements to minimise disruption. The last piece of key data to be released before next week's interest rates decision will be made public later this morning. Glenn Lauder reports.
4: Reserve Bank Governor Michelle Bullock has long suggested unemployment needs to be higher to reduce pressure on inflation and reduce the risk of rate rises. But the August employment figures are today forecast to reveal around 30,000 jobs were created in the month, keeping the unemployment rate steady at 4.5%. That's unlikely to shift the needle on the RBA's thinking, with most economists forecasting an increase in interest rates when the board meets next week amid higher oil prices and the global AI boom.
0: New figures show a record number of Australians are turning to the Human Rights Commission with sexual harassment and discrimination complaints. National Work reporter Bronwyn Herbert.
5: The Human Rights Commission received a record 759 complaints under the Sex Discrimination Act last financial year, up 21% on the previous year. Of the 460 sexual harassment complaints received, 95% related to employment. Monash University discrimination law expert Dominique Allen says recent legal reforms have made it less financially risky for complainants to pursue matters through the federal system.
6: They don't have that risk anymore.
5: The Commission said complaint numbers continue to outpace its capacity despite additional government funding.
0: US President Donald Trump has left the White House to greet China's Xi Jinping in a rare airport welcome. This is the Chinese leader's first trip to Washington in more than a decade. He'll stay for 3 days with tariffs, AI, the Iran war and Taiwan among the key issues the pair could discuss. The visit comes as a US-China trade agreement reached last year is set to expire in November, but Washington says it's open to extend the truce or consider a possibly larger trade deal. Drivers are being urged to take extra care on the roads with fog patches in parts of Sydney this morning. The Bureau of Meteorology says it's a mixture of low-lying cloud and fog and is warning of reduced road visibility in western parts of the city. There's been no impact to airport operations and conditions are expected to improve within the hour. And South Australia has beaten Tasmania by 7 runs in a high-scoring one-day cup cricket match at Adelaide's Karen Rolton Oval. Batting first, South Australia posted a total of 7 for 383. In reply, Tasmania finished at 8 for 376 from their 50 overs. Looking at the weather, scattered showers along the north coast, the chance of showers or afternoon thunderstorms elsewhere across northern and central areas, extending to the southern ranges and slopes, mostly sunny elsewhere. Sydney's weather, the slight chance of a shower and a possible afternoon or evening thunderstorm in the west, a top of 24.
7: Good morning, welcome to AM. I'm Rachel Mealy coming to you from the lands of the Turrbal and Yuggera people in Brisbane. On today's program, an emotional Anthony Albanese inks an historic security deal with Ukraine. And the latest national snapshot shows a nation increasingly stressed out by rising living costs and food insecurity.
8: In 2020, it was about less than 14% of people who reported food insecurity, and now we have around 18% who report food insecurity.
7: First this morning, the Prime Minister has revealed a rogue artificial intelligence agent has hacked into an Australian Medicare data portal earlier this year. Anthony Albanese says the OpenAI agent accessed both public and private data during the breach in June. National Affairs correspondent Jane Norman is in New York. She joined me a short time ago. Jane, what more can you tell us about this breach?
9: Well, Rachel, the Prime Minister held a snap press conference here in New York just a short time ago, basically revealing that an open AI agent has hacked what's called the Medicare Statistics Reporting Portal. Now, we understand this is a portal which basically is a national database. It contains information about spending. We don't believe that any personal information, Medicare information, has been accessed at this stage. But according to the Prime Minister, this hack took place in June, so some months ago. The Australian Signals Directorate is currently undertaking a forensic investigation to basically figure out if any other government systems have been affected. We understand there are three. We don't know what they are, but three other systems may have been affected. And the Prime Minister has revealed that he's actually spoken to OpenAI's Sam Altman, who's also here in New York, the United Nations General Assembly. Mr. Albanese expressing what he says was his extreme concern, particularly that the company took way too long to report this hack to the Australian government.
2: Evidence currently available is there is no broader compromise to the Services Australia network. Nonetheless, this situation is obviously unacceptable. And today I spoke with the CEO of OpenAI, Sam Altman, to express Australia's extreme concern about this incident. And I also

0: I expressed my disappointment that it took the company way too long to inform the government what had occurred.
1: And Jane, this has come about just 2 days after Anthony Albanese signed that pact with 21 other nations calling for better international safeguards on artificial intelligence.
2: And you would say that this hack underscores the serious concerns that leaders like Anthony Albanese have when it comes to AI, the safeguards around it, and, you know, whether effectively the governments are able to kind of rein in what is an increasingly powerful technology, and particularly the fact that OpenAI took months to report this would only add to those concerns by leaders like Mr. Albanese. Now, he was central in getting what is sort of a coalition of middle powers together to sign a declaration calling for global guardrails to ensure that humans ultimately have control over AI. Now, of course, Donald Trump, the US president, very publicly slapped down that call on the United Nations General Assembly floor, saying the US won't be reining in the technology.
1: And Jane, before this story broke, today the Prime Minister met the Ukrainian President, Volodymyr Zelensky. Take us through that meeting.
2: Well, that's right. We understand it was a pretty emotional meeting, actually. So this was a bilateral meeting that had been planned, and they used that meeting to sign a decade-long security pact between the two countries. Now, this pact will go to increased military training between the two countries, helping to rebuild Ukrainian military facilities, even exploring the possibility of joint manufacturing when it comes to munitions and missiles. So this is quite a step up in the diplomatic relationship. Australia has provided about $1.9 billion worth of assistance to Ukraine, a lot of that is basically defence military equipment like bushmasters, armoured vehicles. This is a step further than that. But what was notable about this bilateral meeting was the two men's relationship. They hugged at the start. Mr. Zelensky was in his sort of formal black suit that's become pretty iconic over the past few years. And Mr. Albanese actually got choked up. He was fighting back tears when he was describing what he says was the extraordinary leadership Mr. Zelensky has shown. So that was really part of a kind of a round of diplomatic meetings that the Prime Minister has been holding while here in the United States.
1: Jane Norman there in New York. OpenAI has responded to the development about the Medicare breach. The company says it's identified activity involving several Australian government websites and services as its models attempted to look up answers and available statistics for questions about Australia during an internal evaluation. The company says it's found no evidence of patient records being accessed. The New South Wales Health Department is reviewing its security systems as a result of the hack. Greens communications spokesperson Senator Sarah Hanson-Young says the breach is extraordinary but not unexpected.
3: We only heard last week from the CEOs of OpenAI and a bunch of the other big AI companies that they are worried about what impact this technology could have on humanity. And when the designers and the makers of the machines are saying, got to be a bit worried here, I think we have to take that seriously and we have to take action. And I urge the Prime Minister to not waste this moment. Big AI needs regulation and it's not there yet. And we should put a pause, put a moratorium before we let them run loose here in Australia.
1: Green Senator Sarah Hanson-Young. Professor Sue Kay is the director of UNSW's AI Institute. She joined me a short time ago. Professor Kay, are our AI fears being realised?
4: Our AI fears around the increase in cyber incidents are definitely being realised. These AI agents that essentially anyone can create now just increase the volume of cyber incidents, and AI agents are very persistent. So they're finding vulnerabilities that usually would take people and hackers a longer time to find. So it's actually kind of democratizing the ability of people to hack. And we are vulnerable just in the way that we're vulnerable to any cyber incident.
1: Does having one breach of the Medicare system mean that others are also potentially in the sights? For example, are our defence systems vulnerable?
4: Yes, and they'd be facing threats all of the time. So any company of scale or our defence systems will be constantly being probed to find weaknesses. And yeah, really it's just an escalation of that. But to give some perspective, cybersecurity has always

0: So, you know, this raises a number of critical questions. When these things happen, for example, if this was to be a piece of Australian critical infrastructure, there is mandatory reporting requirements that they have to declare the breach within 12 hours. Now, obviously, these foreign-based companies are not held up to the same standard, and that goes to the concerns people have about the transparency of the whole industry. We really need mandatory reporting of any cyber incident that is related to these AI agents. And I think what people have to remember is that hacking is illegal, and it's not good enough to just say, oh, the AI agent did it. People created the AI agent. Until we see some real accountability and people held responsible for these incidents, they're going to continue to occur.
1: The Prime Minister indeed sounds pretty cranky about OpenAI not informing his government about that breach earlier. But isn't that, as you say, the whole point? The AI companies are private entities and they have no societal obligations at this point.
0: Yeah, that should be concerning to everybody.
1: Does that pact that the Prime Minister signed earlier this week with 21 other nations make any difference in this field?
0: I think that market access is probably the only power that we can rely on this at this stage. And because Australia is a small market, we really need to work together with other countries to try and make sure that the standards that we would like to see adhered to are actually being met. And I think definitely being part of that agreement is very important.
1: So this breach has come to the government's attention and we've learned about it today. Do you expect that more will follow?
0: Yes, definitely. And the data is suggesting that. I think it's what's unclear here is the intent and what the AI agent was trying to achieve. And it is going to require some research into why the agent, what was the information the agent was looking at. What I'm a bit more concerned about is that if these AI agents are, you know, potentially breaching some of our systems, what are they doing with the data that they find? In this case, we've been assured that there was no personal data, but it's still not good enough for our government data to be being exploited by foreign companies and then us having no idea. Are they keeping the data? Destroying it? You know, We have very little control in this equation.
1: How should Australians respond to this news this morning?
0: I think probably it's in everyone's best interest to probably check on the security of their own personal information. I've experienced being hacked. If you just take a few minutes to make sure that, you know, you've got two-factor authentication on most of your devices, on anything important that you have to access, be very careful about phishing incidents. A lot of these AI agents are just making, personal cybersecurity much easier to breach because they're able to personalise a lot of the attacks that are being generated at the moment.
1: Professor Sue Kay, thanks for joining AM.
0: Okay, thank you.
1: And Professor Kay is the director of UNSW's AI Institute. You're listening to AM where it's 16 minutes past 8. Young adults are staying at home longer and food insecurity is on the rise, but our relationships with our life partners are buoyant and improving as we age. These are some of the key findings of Australia's largest longitudinal study, the Hilda Report, which has released its annual snapshot today. Oliver Gordon has been taking a look.
2: The Hilda survey follows the same group of people year on year to paint a statistical picture of how life in Australia is changing.
3: This survey started in 2001 and we've been following roughly 17,000 people every year.
2: The University of Melbourne's Dr. Inga Lass is the project's deputy director and says this year's release was dominated by one factor.
3: I think the big standout was how strongly the cost of living crisis is reflected in so many of the indicators that we've looked at.
2: That's showing up in food insecurity numbers.
3: In 2020, it was about less than 14% of people who reported food insecurity, and now we have around 18% who report food insecurity.
2: The data also shows young adults are staying at home longer. In 2001, the proportion of Australians aged 18 to 29 living with their parents was 39%. By 2024, half the people in that bracket hadn't fled the nest.
3: That might not be worrying in the sense that some of them might still be studying.

0: So they stay at home to save on costs while they finish their degrees. But the other perspective is that because rents have gone up a lot and young people have difficulties entering the housing market, that they stay home even though they might be working, but they just cannot afford to move out and become financially independent.
1: It's not all negative news. Despite financial pressures, people's relationship satisfaction has remained relatively stable.
0: We have an index for that, so people can rate it on a scale from 1 to 5, and we do see that the average is 4.3, which is quite high.
1: The longitudinal nature of the study allows researchers to study relationship satisfaction over time and life stages, revealing a U-curve pattern.
0: It's very high in the beginning when couples move in together and have their honeymoon period. Then it declines over time until year 24 or so in the relationship. And for the couples that last this long, it starts to improve again.
1: The Hilda Report's release comes in the same week as the federal government's intergenerational report. That report found Australians are getting much older and having fewer babies, with both of those trends accelerating. Australian National University demographer Dr. Liz Allen says it's critical large-scale surveys such as these continue.
2: We can find out through the repeated collection of particular variables where, say, for example, living standards might be slipping so that things don't become out of hand. These undertakings make us a smart nation.
3: ANU demographer Dr. Liz Allen ending Oliver Gordon's report. First Nations workers are earning 84 cents in the dollar when compared to the wider workforce. It's according to a landmark new report led by two major Indigenous research groups. The study found the pay gap widened even further when it came to women. Here's political reporter Nicole Asher.
4: Large, persistent and economy-wide. That's how the Indigenous pay gap has been characterised by researchers.
5: It wasn't a surprise at all. In fact, we did the research to quantify what we suspected.
4: Professor Noreen Young from the University of Technology Sydney's Centre for Indigenous People and Work says despite that, the study's findings were worse than anticipated.
5: We've been told for years that this is about education, about experience, about the sorts of jobs our mob end up in. And we tested every one of those explanations. Job type and hours together account for less than 30% of the gap. So what is left is structural racism.
4: The report, titled Towards Indigenous Pay Parity, was published by UTS and Indigenous Business Australia and looked at average wages across more than 200 jobs. It found First Nations workers earned 16% less per hour than the average Australian worker. Dr. Siddharth Shirodkar is Indigenous Business Australia's chief economist.
6: It's almost like for an Aboriginal and Torres Strait Islander person, they might be working for 12 months of the year, but only get paid for 10. So that's really quite sizable.
4: Some of the biggest wage gaps were found in professional roles, in the finance and insurance and technology spaces.
6: If you've got a postgrad qualification and you're First Nations, you've got a higher employment rate than non-Indigenous people. But the average annual income for Indigenous people with those qualifications is generally lower.
4: Dr. Christian Eva from Melbourne University's Centre for Indigenous Business Leadership says First Nations people remain underrepresented at senior levels of major companies.
7: For example, on the boards of ASX 100 companies, and that's reflective of, you know, the institutional dynamics that contribute to workplace discrimination or to workplaces that still don't recognise the value and the strength of Indigenous employees.
4: When it comes to women, Australia's gender pay gap sits at about 10% for average hourly income. For Indigenous women, it's worse, blowing out to 21%. Professor Young.
5: Nobody would accept that in a contract, and no one should have to accept this gap. So we want to put out there in the employment community, of which we're a part, and the broader community, that we need wage reform.
4: The report made several recommendations, including around collecting Indigenous employment data and putting appropriate value on cultural work.
3: Nicole Asher. Years after landmark Respect at Work reforms were introduced to encourage more victims of workplace sexual harassment to come forward, the system responsible for handling many of those complaints is facing record demand.

0: New figures show almost half of complainants are waiting more than a year for their cases to move forward. Here's National Work reporter Bronwyn Herbert.
1: At 19, Heather thought she had secured her dream career when she got an electrical apprenticeship in regional New South Wales in 2024.
2: I was really thinking about the future and, you know, having my own business maybe, or going to the mines and, you know, really trying to set myself up for, you know, to buy a house.
1: But that all changed when she says she was sexually harassed by her boss, who she alleges made unwelcomed advances.
2: At the time, I guess I was just naive, but I didn't. There were no alarm bells coming off. I thought we were like, just like a close boss and apprentice. He was trying to help me.
1: Melissa Unwin is Heather's mum.
3: Like, I trusted this guy with my daughter. Like, I did not think that this was going to happen.
1: Traumatised, the teenager quit the apprenticeship the next day. Supported by the Electrical Trades Union, Heather lodged a formal complaint with the Australian Human Rights Commission. It took 14 months for her complaint to be formally accepted for investigation, and she was only recently assigned a case manager.
2: It's been over a year since we lodged it, and there hasn't been any traction since then.
1: The commission is yet to determine Heather's claims, and her allegations are denied by the business owner. Heather has since found a new apprenticeship operating heavy machinery. New figures obtained by the ABC show the Human Rights Commission received a record 759 complaints under the Sex Discrimination Act last financial year. That's up 21% on the previous year and 51% from 5 years ago. Of the 460 sexual harassment complaints received, 95% related to employment. Dominique Allen is a discrimination law professor at Monash University. She says recent legal reforms may have encouraged more workers to come forward.
4: Also in the past, if women have gone to court, and it's mainly women bringing these complaints, if they'd gone to court and lost, they risked having to pay the employer's costs if they lost. They don't have that risk anymore.
1: While some state-based anti-discrimination bodies report much shorter wait times, the Human Rights Commission says rising complaint numbers continue to outpace its capacity, and that additional ongoing funding is needed to reduce delays and improve access to justice. A spokesperson for the Attorney General said the federal government has invested almost $50 million in additional funding for the commission since 2022, and that an upcoming review of the respected work reforms will examine how the system is operating. Electrical Trades Union State Secretary Alan Hicks says stronger legal protections only work if the system has the resources to enforce them.
5: But you can have the best laws in the world, and if you don't resource the regulatory bodies that are supposed to look after it, understaff them, and not provide an appropriate pathway for people to make complaints, then the laws are meaningless.
0: Alan Hicks from the Electrical Trades Union, ending that report by Bronwyn Herbert. His first name was Gary, but to Australian fans, he was known as Angry. Angry Anderson, the Aussie rock legend who was the frontman for Rose Tattoo, has died after falling ill while on tour in Europe. Apart from his fame as a musician, Angry Anderson was also a prolific ambassador for charities and a passionate youth advocate. David Sparks has more.
6: Hard rock done the Aussie way. Angry Anderson and his band Rose Tattoo delivered raw, uncompromising music. We can be beaten. Why don't
7: we demise? We can be beaten. This is totally aggressive, take no prisoners, spare no one, have no mercy type music. No one had ever done it before.
6: Speaking with the ABC in 2009, he described the band's approach to music.
7: The intensity was something that was frightening to a lot of people, but it was fascinating at the same time. It was like watching a cobra snake.
6: Originally Gary Anderson, he was born in Melbourne in 1947 and grew up in the then working class suburb of Coburg. Music became the outlet for his angst and aggression, which earned him the nickname Angry Ant.
7: My lyrics have always been about pain and angst, rising above it, coming to terms with it, beating it, and being better than people possibly might think of you, etc.
6: Angry Anderson played with bands in the early 1970s, but it was in 1976 that he joined Rose Tattoo. The band played in pubs for 2 years before releasing its first album, which included one of its classics, Bad Boy for Love. In the early 80s, success started to come. Angry Anderson was already involved in social outreach work when he joined Ray Martin's midday program on Channel 9 to take part in a regular segment on youth affairs in the late 1980s. He followed Ray Martin to A Current Affair, where he did a series completing challenges for charities. He also did charity work for children's hospitals. Singer-songwriter Marty Roan says Angry Anderson was a generous man and a great musician.
8: We worked for different charities, fundraising through the music industry, and I was putting on a big rock concert featuring all the great Aussie rock bands around at the time. And I asked Angry if he wouldn't mind coming on the bill, and he didn't hesitate, and he put Rose Tattoo together, especially for the, it was for the Dunn and Lewis Foundation, the two boys who died in Bali. And he was just very generous, I think, best summed up by his two biggest hits. Bad Boy for Love, that was one side of him, and then Suddenly was the other side, the softer side.
6: There was also controversy. He was heavily criticised for political views, including calling for tougher immigration rules. Angry Anderson suffered a heart attack in Germany while on a European tour with Rose Tattoo. His family and bandmates announced in a statement late yesterday that the 79-year-old had died in Australia on Monday. They describe him as a devoted father and a much-loved bandmate and friend.
0: David Sparks. Briefly, in finance, Wall Street stocks have ended lower after a surprisingly strong report on the US economy raised fresh concerns about inflation. Oil is higher. The global benchmark Brent crude is trading at $103.43 US a barrel. The Aussie dollar's lower. It's at 70.4 US cents. That's AM. It's 8:30.
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10: Good morning. My name's Myong Jae, coming to you from Jirangunj country on this Thursday, the 24th of September. Now, kids might be priceless, but raising them can be expensive. After 8:30, we'll hear from a local organisation helping families cope with the cost of living. And kids at one southeast school have been getting outdoors for some hands-on learning with growing a tiny native forest. And after the 9 o'clock news, we'll be joined by three actors who are growing the future for our local young creatives. Now it's time for news headlines with Isla Evans. Morning, Isla.
11: Good morning, Myung. Motorists are being advised to expect delays travelling between Pambula and Eden in the aftermath of a truck fire at Broadwater overnight. Authorities were called to the site near Landing Road around 11:30 p.m. and a single lane of the Princes Highway is only currently open under stop slow traffic conditions. A tunnel boring machine on the multi-billion dollar Snowy 2.0 project is currently stopped for 3 months of scheduled maintenance. The machine Florence has been undergoing maintenance of its cutter head since July and is expected to start tunnelling again mid-next month. Councillor Tony Allen has been elected as the new Deputy Mayor of the Beaker Valley Shire. Councillor Allen secured the role at Wednesday's council meeting, winning 5 of the 9 councillors' votes. A tourism operator in Batemans Bay is calling for a local wharf to be restored after it was closed to vehicles over structural concerns. In January, Transport for New South Wales installed bollards at the entrance to Prince's Wharf, also known as the T-Wharf, to prevent cars from driving onto it. Transport for New South Wales says it will conduct a detailed engineering assessment of the wharf to determine if it can be repaired. A Far South Coast community group hopes a new bus service travelling to Maruya TAFE will help improve accessibility for students in the region. The Naruma Rotary Club will trial a daily bus service from Naruma to the TAFE, located 40 kilometres away, from October. Nearly two dozen teenagers from Eden Marine High School are taking their first steps to becoming firefighters after graduating from a rural fire service cadet program. The RFS says the course helps boost confidence and teach basic firefighting techniques. And to some other news internationally, a six-year-old has set a women's world record after solving the Rubik's Cube in just seconds. Lian Junji from Southwest China has broken the world record twice, not once, but twice, in 3 days at two recent World Cup Association certified competitions, according to state news agency CNS. Now, her average speed was 4.52 seconds. And then she got it down to 4.27 seconds, making her the world's only female cuber to have an average time under 4.5 seconds. This is so impressive. I don't even think if you gave me 4 hours, I'd be able to figure out the Rubik's Cube.
12: Well, first of all, I love the word cuber to describe someone who can do the Rubik's Cube. Second of all, it amazes me that someone can actually solve the puzzle in the first place. But then to do it in under, what, 4 seconds?
11: Exactly, 4.27 seconds. And I've seen videos of this. It is basically as if she picks it up and drops it back down, completely solved.
12: Yeah.
11: You know, you can barely see anything moving. But you spoke before in your opener about the idea of the expensive or, you know, the cost of raising children. And I know that her parents had a lot of training going in for Leanne over the past few years. And also she spends about 2 to 3 hours a day training in the past year. So it's certainly with some very firm dedication there.
12: And all for the cost of one Rubik's Cube.
11: Exactly. Yeah, true. Maybe. Other than the potential, the travel costs and the training costs and the experts that are helping teach her. A Rubik's Cube is a very cheap, I suppose, activity for a child.
12: It sure is. I think we've just spiked the sales of Rubik's Cube throughout the southeast. Thanks so much, Isla.
11: Thank you.
13: ABC Southeast weather.
12: There is a strong wind warning for the Batemans and Eden Coast and a moderate fire danger for the South Coast and Monaro Alpine areas. The forecast for the far south coast, chance of early fog in the morning, mostly sunny afternoon, light winds becoming north to northeasterly 20 to 30 kilometres per hour in the morning, then becoming light in the late evening, daytime maximum temps in the low to mid 20s. And for the Snowy Mountains, the chance of fog early this morning, mostly sunny afternoon, light winds becoming north to northwesterly 15 to 25 kilometres in the middle of the day. The top temps for Thredbo Top Station, 14 degrees in Perisher Valley, 18, Cooma 26, Jindabyne 24 and Bombala 26 degrees. Along the coast, Batemans Bay 25 degrees, Marimbula and Maria both sharing 23 degrees, Bega 26 and Bermagui, Naruma and Eden all sharing a top of 22 degrees.
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12: How much does it cost to raise a family? We don't always like to think of having kids as an economic issue, but the numbers don't lie. Aussies are now spending more than twice as much to raise their families than they were 20 years ago. At the same time, household income hasn't kept up. So how are families in the southeast making ends meet? James Brown is the service manager at Sapphire Neighbourhood Services. Good morning, James.
17: Yeah, good morning, Essence.
12: Yeah, good, thank you. What are you hearing and seeing from parents in our region?
17: Yeah, certainly seeing a lot more struggles around financial, a lot more financial crisis in families. Obviously, providing financial assistance isn't our core business, but families come to us with a range of different issues that they want some support with, but in the background there's always these financial issues. So, we're seeing that the rising cost of living is really affecting a broader range of families than we've traditionally supported that come through. We're seeing, dual income families that are struggling with finances and having to make, prioritised decisions around what they do with their children because of they're struggling with money.
12: Now, childcare and early childhood education are obviously big expenses, big ongoing expenses, but what else is adding to that burden?
17: Oh, there's a lot of things. We're even seeing, you know, families that are struggling with you know, things that we consider almost essential items now, like our car to be able to get our children to school, and, you know, people are not being able to, can't afford to put tyres in their car for rego, or they can't afford the green slip, or that sort of stuff. They, you know, there's problems with groceries and those things. We, you know, find where, you know, in years previous where we could give someone a, you know, $5, a $50 grocery voucher, say, for Woolworths or something. You know, $50 doesn't go very far if a family wants to buy, needs to buy some formula and some nappies. So, you know, that's sort of doubling. We're giving out, you know, $100 vouchers and those sort of things. So, yeah, there's a lot of stuff that people are struggling with. You know, we've talked to families who, when it's getting close to payday and they're struggling to make ends meet, and they can't afford kids' lunches, they're not just not sending their children to school as well. So there's a lot of shame involved around the, you know, not being able to afford things that, you know, we've considered in the past are necessities, not luxuries.
12: Can you give us a sense of who in the community is needing this assistance? Is it just parents on single incomes?
17: No, it's across the board. We're seeing families with dual incomes that are struggling as well, and having to prioritise things that they would normally not give it a second thought to, and that flows on when there's financial pressures on a family. They don't have the capacity to look at other problems they might be experiencing.
12: You're hearing from James Brown, who's the service manager at Sapphire Neighbourhood Services. How does this impact the kids? What are they missing out on?
17: I suppose the big concerning thing about the impact on children, you know, there's impact on their everyday needs and their participation in stuff. You know, like I say, there's, you know, there are other families who just don't send their kids to school if they can't afford lunches or can't afford, you know, new school clothes or that sort of stuff. And there's a lot of, you know, like I say, there's a lot of shame attached to financial hardship, both for, you know, parents and kids as well. And that's, that can have a real sense of, you know, impact on children's, you know, sense of belonging and well-being. Yeah, so that's the sort of stuff we're seeing at the moment.
12: Now, there's a new report out today from the Household Income and Labour Dynamics in Australia. So they've put out a survey report saying that young Australians are staying with their parents longer, 50% are, compared to 39% in 2001. Is this adding to the cost of raising a family? Is this something that we need to budget for as well now?
17: Oh, yeah, for sure. We sort of don't experience that. You know, we work with families with children, not obviously with older adult children, with children up to 18. That you know, I know even with my own children, my children are in their late 20s, and yeah, mum and dad bank is certainly on the cards even in their late 20s. And I still have your daughters coming home for short periods of time in between rentals, and you know, just the cost of them being able to live out on their own is so expensive these days.
12: Yeah, it's actually quite a good thing in my mind to have our kids, older kids, come back and stay as long as they want. That's a message to my kids.
17: yeah, for sure, and mine too.
12: Now, the Sapphire Neighbourhood Services, what kind of support are you able to provide those in the community who might need a bit of help?
17: Yeah, like I say, people predominantly come to us. You know, our reason for being is not around financial assistance. Families come to us for, you know, a variety of different problems that they're experiencing in their family or with their children, or you know, with how they're coping with what life gives them. And the financial side of things is you know, just an extra burden that they carry. So, you know, we offer all sorts of early intervention services and parenting programs and advice and information to families around problems they might be experiencing in family life. And if one of those things is a financial problem that they're having, that we can help them sort out so that they can then concentrate on the issues that are really important for their children. So we're happy to do those things as well. But obviously we're having to search further and further afield to be able to cope with the demand for financial assistance.
12: Off the text line on 0467 922 684, a texter has texted in, if dual income families are finding it tough, how do you think pensioners are faring? That's from Wazza in Batemans Bay. Yeah, I think we can all agree that a lot of people are doing it tough, not just the young families.
17: Oh, for sure. I think that, you know, the rising cost of living is getting phenomenal at the moment. We're even, concerned with everyone's concerned with the rising cost of fuel, and we don't know whether the funding we get to because we service all the Bega Valley. So we've got three vehicles that we run up, run all around Bega Valley every year, every day. And even for us trying to think of how we're going to be able to put fuel in those cars so we can go out and service the families that we do work with is difficult. So, for those on the more limited the income, the price of things doesn't go down depending on your income.
12: So if one of our listeners is looking for a bit of help, how can they get in touch?
17: Yeah, for sure. They can come and see us at 47 Bega Street in Bega, and they can also call us on our landline, which is 6492 3411.
12: James Brown is the service manager at Sapphire Neighbourhood Services. Thanks so much for your time this morning.
17: Awesome. Appreciate the chat.
12: It's 16 to 9. You're on ABC Southeast. Here's Gary Newman with Cars.

0: From his 1979 debut solo release, The Pleasure Principle, that was Gary Numan with Cars.
1: Matt O'Kine, disruptive in class. Whoa. Becky Lucas, too clever for her own good.
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1: Dave Hughes, won't sit still in maths. Oh, Ron Lewis, made her teacher cry. Luke McGregor, permanent detention.
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1: 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I'm Principal Julia Morris. 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
0: A new project in the southeast is helping kids at a local school connect with nature. Year 4 students at St Peter's Anglican College in Browleigh are creating a native microforest from the ground up. The project is being led by Year 4 teacher Danielle Phillips. Good morning, Danielle.
5: Hi, Mayong. How are you?
0: Very well, thank you. Please tell us, what is this new project? The idea of a tiny microforest really tickles my fancy.
5: Yeah, absolutely. We were approached by some of our parent body regarding the idea of creating a microforest, and through their sort of experience with the Microforest Collective, and particularly with the, thinking about the bushfires of obviously 2019-2020 and how a lot of, you know, vegetation had been destroyed and habitat, that they looked at ways of implementing microforests but also considering it within urban areas as well, and how a little patch of forest can make a big difference.
0: And we were going to talk with the lead parent, Joe Abbott, as well, who's put this project together. I think she's in a bit of a black spot. But so, Danielle, tell us, it's not just a matter of grabbing some plants and sticks together and planting them in the ground. What's involved? What's the process like?
5: Okay, well, I can tell you sort of from the educational and from my fabulous Year 4 students who are listening as we speak in the other room, is that we look at it from the perspective of, particularly for our kids, because we've got them involved from the beginning of the process. So what we do is we look at deep learning, inquiry-based approach for them. So they're looking at what is a littoral forest, because we looked at, that's what we were looking at, which is obviously critically endangered along the east coast of Australia. And then what are the plant species? What are the layers of the rainforest? What is the soil like? What animals or fungi need to be for a productive and healthy ecosystem? So they were looking at all of those components. We did excursions. We had guest people come and speak to them so that they had a real grasp and understanding of what the rainforest was like. And then looking at, well, how can we replicate that in a small area at St Peter's?
0: So we
5: was then looking at the design process and then creating their designs through sketch. Then we looked at doing an exhibition, which they successfully have done, and then they put that knowledge and their creative thinking into dioramas and using landscape software.
0: We're also joined now by the project lead, Joe Abbott, and a parent at the school. Good morning, Joe.
6: Good morning. How are you?
0: Good, thank you. What motivated you to start this project?
6: Yeah, so I am with the Microforest Collective, which is a not-for-profit which aims to turn unutilised urban spaces into sort of thriving microforests. And the collective has sort of established forests across New South Wales and ACT, but always in urban spaces, but we were looking to actually establish a school program, and the intention of the school program was to actually not just have sort of one-off planting days, but actually embed the end-to-end forest making experience into the school curriculum. And so we were looking for a school that was willing to sort of be our test dummy, if you will. And as a parent at the school, we sort of approached the principal, and with Danielle, the school's already got a really strong environment.

0: environmental focus, a wonderful, very well-established Year 3 Bush School program. And so through discussions with Darren, the principal, and Danielle, we'd confirmed that the Year 4 cohort would be a really great cohort to trial this with. And so, yeah, it's really been in full consultation and with amazing support from the school that we've been able to set this up as the pilot for the Michael Forrest Collective School Program.
1: And Joe, how are the kids enjoying it?
0: I've actually been blown away at the level of enthusiasm and interest that they've shown in the project. We were lucky enough to, they presented all of the work that they had done on the Miyawaki method and the coastal literal rainforest types in a school assembly. And I feel very privileged to have been able to see what they have done. They are so deeply passionate about all of the species that they've learnt about the fact that they're going to be growing this forest within their school precinct. So it's been a real pleasure and a privilege to be able to watch them grow. And by all accounts, I think they're having a lot of fun.
1: You're hearing from Joe Abbott, the project lead of the micro forest that the kids at the Browley, Southeast School at Browley, are getting their hands dirty, getting in the garden and creating their own tiny micro forest. Danielle, the Year 4 teacher of the class, how will this finished forest look?
2: Oh, well, I think it will look amazing, and we've been so blessed to have wonderful people support us through the design process. Obviously, taking in consideration what our students' designs have been as well, so that we've had that component, but we've also been blessed to have, obviously, Edwina Robinson as well consult and help looking at design, and now we're getting into the exciting part of implementation and planting for Term 4, which the kids just can't wait.
1: You're hearing from Danielle Phillips, Year 4 teacher at St Peter's Anglican College in Browley, and Joe Abbott, the project lead. Thank you so much, both of you, for your time today.
0: Thanks for your time.
1: You're on ABC Southeast. It's 5 to 9 before the news. Let's hear a bit of Dolly.

0: From her 1974 album, that's Jolene with Dolly Parton.
1: If it's happening in your town, you'll hear it on ABC Local Radio. 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
0: We're coming up to the 9 o'clock news, and after 9 o'clock, if you're a young creative in the southeast who wants to get into the film industry, or you're just a fan of Australian movies, the Sapphire Coast Acting Studio will be hosting an in-conversation and Q&A with two Australian creatives who are making waves in the film industry. We'll also take a look at our phones. Are they listening to us? Well, it turns out that it might not just be our phones that are. We'll check in with our tech talk guru, Alex Zarov-Reut. That's after the 9 o'clock news. Top temps for the region today, Thredbo and Perisher. Perisher is on 18, Thredbo 14 for the Yirrabadalla and the Bega Valley. Batemans Bay will look for a top of 25. Murrumbula and Maria, 23 degrees. Bega on 26 degrees. Bermagui, Nooruma and Eden all sharing a top of 22 degrees. Now, there is a strong wind warning for the Batemans and Eden Coast and moderate fire danger for the South Coast and Monaro Alpine areas.
2: It's 9 o'clock. Good morning. Tony Matthews with ABC News. New South Wales Health is reviewing its security protocols after a Medicare data portal was breached by an AI agent earlier this year. Speaking in New York, Prime Minister Anthony Albanese revealed an open AI agent was conducting research on medical funding in Australia when it hacked into unauthorised areas of the site in June. Health Minister Ryan Park says the incident is concerning.
3: We've got pretty robust systems in place. The team in charge of e-health in New South Wales are constantly literally working around the clock to make sure that our systems and our data is as safe as possible. But this is a challenge. It's a part of the challenge in a modern day world.
2: OpenAI says it became aware of the incident while conducting an extensive review of misaligned model activity during training and evaluation last month. The company says it identified the activity as its models attempted to look up answers and available statistics for questions about Australia and that its models took unintended actions. The company says that while its agent improperly accessed Australian government files, it has no evidence that patient records were accessed during the breach. Chinese President Xi Jinping has arrived in Washington for a summit with the US President Donald Trump. Emily Grimenz reports from Washington.
4: After touching down at Joint Base Andrews just outside Washington, Xi Jinping and his wife Peng Liyuan were welcomed with a rare plane-side greeting by Donald Trump and First Lady Melania Trump. The welcome ceremony involved a red carpet, a 21-person honour guard and a military flyover. It kicks off a three-day visit by the Chinese leader. There are many points of tension between the US and China, including trade, rare earths and the AI race. Many analysts believe it's unlikely this visit will lead to any major breakthroughs. Emily Grimenz, ABC News, Washington.
2: Two men have been charged over an alleged assault in Sydney's eastern suburbs, which left a man with serious head injuries. Police say the 31-year-old was attacked by two men on Court Road at Double Bay yesterday afternoon, with one believed to be armed with a shovel. The man was taken to St Vincent's Hospital in a serious but stable condition. Two men aged 20 and 26 were arrested a short time later and charged with a string of offences. Both were refused bail and are due to face Burwood Local Court today. The 2026 State of the Beaches report has revealed Sydney's cleanest and most polluted swimming spots. Avalon on Sydney's northern beaches was one of the cleanest beaches in this year's report, while water quality at Coogee Beach was graded poor for the fifth year in a row. Overall, the state's beaches fared better than its ocean baths, lagoons and rivers, with 79% of all monitored sites considered suitable for swimming compared to 97% of beaches. Director of Science at the state's Environment Department, Mark Taylor, says this year's report is an improvement on last year.
5: Part of the work in terms of addressing lagoons and sort of slack water areas is really looking at what's happening up catchment and dealing with sewer overflows, making sure people contribute to keeping those places clean, picking up their litter.
2: Racing New South Wales has confirmed Peter Volandis will depart as CEO this year, setting up his ascension in rugby league administration. Miles Holbrook-Walk reports.
6: For 22 years, Peter Volandis has led horse racing in New South Wales, presiding over a series of landmark moments, including the creation of the richest turf race, the Everest. The board of Racing New South Wales commended his leadership, saying he's reshaped the entire Australian racing industry. Prominent horse trainer Gay Waterhouse was more circumspect.
7: Done many good things, but a lot of money's gone into buying properties that should have been going into development of the racetrack.
6: He's expected to assume a new role in rugby league with unprecedented power as executive chair of the National Rugby League.
2: And the Cairns Taipans have won their first match of the National Basketball League season with a 93-87 victory at home over the Tasmania Jackjumpers. Looking at the weather picture for New South Wales, scattered showers along the north coast, the chance of showers or afternoon thunderstorms elsewhere across northern and central areas, extending to the southern ranges and slopes, mostly sunny elsewhere. Sydney's weather, the slight chance of a shower and a possible afternoon or evening thunderstorm in the west, a top of 24 degrees on the coast and 27 in the west. Mostly sunny for tomorrow and 26.
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0: Good morning. My name's Myong Jae, coming to you from Jirrungunj country. It is Thursday, the 24th of September. And for many young creatives in the Southeast wanting to get into the film and screen industry, it can feel like a long way from where the action is. We're going to speak with a local actor who will be hosting a Q&A with two Australian filmmakers making waves in the Australian film scene. And have you ever had the feeling that your phone is listening to you? Well, it might be more than just your phone. We'll check in with tech reporter Alex Zarov-Reut. Let's check in with Chris at the Marine Rescue in Eden for the latest coastal conditions. Good morning, Chris. Good morning, Chris.
9: Good morning, Young. How are you this morning?
0: Yeah, really well, thank you. Did you get any rain in the Gage this morning?
9: We did. From 9 a.m. yesterday till 9 a.m. this morning, we had 4.4 mils. So not a huge amount, but better than nothing.
0: Definitely.
9: We certainly need it. Certainly need it. We had a light fog on the bay this morning when I arrived at 6:30, which has thankfully lifted. It was a beautiful morning this morning. Seas are calm. The barometric pressure is 1,028.7 hectopascals. Visibility is quite good, up to about 10 nautical miles. The temperature at the moment is 16.6 degrees. And sea smooth, swell about a metre. And, it's looking like a nice day. There's strong wind warnings for today and tomorrow, so we've only got two vessels logged on at the moment, so it's been pretty quiet as far as activity is concerned.
0: Are you expecting to see more boats on the water come the school holidays next week?
9: I would think so, Neong. I would think so. Things this time of year they tend to hot up a little, which is great. It's great to see people out there enjoying the local waterways and doing it safely.
0: Chris from Marine Rescue in Eden, thanks so much.
9: Thanks, Neong.
0: You're on ABC South East. It's 9:07.
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0: The rise of streaming services has transformed the way we watch movies and TV shows. And whilst that may have disrupted the number of people actually going out to the cinema, the lure of the silver screen is as strong as ever. But for the young creatives in the southeast who want to get into the industry, it can feel like a long way from where the action is. This Sunday, Sapphire Coast Acting Studio will be hosting an in-conversation and Q&A with two accomplished Australian filmmakers who are making waves in the industry. We're joined on the phone by executive producer and writer Josh Maplestone and award-winning writer-director Georgina Haig. Good morning to you both.
14: Hello, good morning.
5: Good morning.
0: And in the studio, we're joined by Chum Alapola from Sapphire Coast Acting Studio. Good morning, Chum.
15: Good morning, Myung. How are you, buddy?
0: Yeah, good. Chum, let's start with you. How did the idea come about for hosting this event?
15: Well, Marty and I, my wife, we created the Sapphire Coast Acting Studio here in the Valley. We're both working actors and creatives. And, you know, we wanted to bring acting at a high level to the Valley. And so we have a lot of amazing friends who we've worked with in Melbourne, Sydney, Los Angeles, you know, stunning creatives. And Josh and Georgina are two of those wonderful people. So they're close friends of ours as well. So they were coming up for the holidays. So we thought, hey, well, while you're here, let's do a lovely Q&A with you guys so the people can hear the amazing things you guys have been doing.
0: Georgina, you recently won the best film at the Far South Film Festival for your short film, No Thank You. How was that experience?
14: Oh, well, I didn't get to come to the festival, which was very sad. But, yeah, it's been amazing seeing the reaction to the film. When you make a comedy, you're not sure how it's going to go, and seeing it in front of live audiences is amazing because you get to actually see where the laughs land and how people respond. And it also played at Tropfest, and I won a car. It won this award called the Creative Acceleration Award, which involved winning a car, which was wild. That was in front of 35,000 people. So that was crazy. And yeah, it's just been great seeing it go to smaller regional festivals and find audiences all over. It's just been amazing.
0: Now, Josh, you're an executive producer and writer, and you've written for Netflix shows. How did you get started in the industry?
5: That's a good question. It's been a little while. I studied film back at uni, and then was able to kind of work my way in at a very low kind of photocopying level, and worked on, I'm sure a lot of your listeners will remember, McLeod's Daughters was one of my very first jobs, and luckily had a family friend who was working at Channel 9 who was kind of able to make some calls and say, hey, we've got a very keen young filmmaker who needs a start. And so I was very lucky in that way, although I should say I did get fired within about 3 months of taking on that job, because I was also a bit of a, you know, idiotic young 20-something with not much of an idea and probably a little bit clueless and entitled. But, you know, that's the industry, and that was I think just as good a learning experience as the job itself.
14: By a funny coincidence, and Chum, I don't know if you know this, but no. My first time on a set was on McLeod's Daughters, because when I was 15, I did work experience with a wonderful continuity woman called Jo McLennan, who was a family friend of ours. And so I went out to McLeod's Daughters for a week when I was 15 on the first season.
5: And Georgina was probably much more reliable. Georgina was probably much more reliable than I was.
0: Now, Chum, you're about to tell us that you got your first role on McLeod's Daughters as well, aren't you?
15: I wish. Wouldn't that be great?
0: Now, all three of you have credits for different roles. Chum and Georgina, you both have acting and directing credits. And Josh, executive producer and head

0: goes and you get to tell someone else's story. But I think all of us have our own story to tell, and having the skill set to be able to tell it, even if it's a small theatre production or a huge big show like Josh does, you get to be part of a storytelling team.
1: You're hearing from filmmakers Chum Lepala, Josh Maplestone and Georgina Haig. Now, Josh, you were the executive director and head writer of the Netflix show Surviving Summer, which was filmed in Australia. So how important is supporting our Australian-made films?
2: I think it's absolutely vital. And, you know, Australian filmmakers, I think, really punch above our weight. You know, we have to do a lot with much lower budgets than, you know, our American and UK counterparts. And I think that when great Australian stories hit the screen, they not only get big audiences locally, but they really travel. And with Surviving Summer, you know, I was meeting up-and-coming and professional surfers, mostly from Australia, but also internationally, and just listening to their stories. And they were so unique. And then when we, you know, put those stories on the screen about these, you know, very, you know, ambitious and exciting young surfers who wanted to take on the world, but do it starting from their backyards and their back beaches in Victoria, they were just very inspiring stories. And they, you know, got an audience all around the world.
1: You can catch all our guests at the Headland Theatre this Sunday afternoon at 4:30, and they'll be talking about the realities of working in the Australian screen industry. Chum, there's also a screening as well. Mm-hmm. What will you be screening?
0: So we're going to be screening both of Georgina's short films that have won awards and fantastic short films. And then we're going to screen some of the trailers of Josh's two shows. I mean, he's done more than two, but we've got time for two, Ghosts and Surviving Summer. And then we're going to have a lovely intimate chat about, you know, their careers and the business. And then we're going to spend a lot of time opening the floor up to questions. So anyone listening that's just even intrigued or interested, like, you know, if you're a filmmaker, then you definitely want to be here. But even if you're like, I wonder how they make a show, or this thing I'm watching, I wonder what's behind that. I wonder what it's like to try and write a story. I know there's a lot of writers out there. I think it's critical, and you'd know as well, Mian, you know, as writing, being inspired by other writers and being in a room and hearing other people's processes is critical. It's also just a great way to spend a Sunday afternoon, I think, hearing from interesting people who are doing interesting things.
1: Yeah, it's a great way to you know, be part of a passionate group of people so invested in their craft. Let's talk about your what's up, what's next for you. Chum, what have you got on your calendar?
0: I just finished a play in Melbourne at the Malt House called Break of Day with Cat Stewart, and that was a fantastic show. And I am based here before I head back to Melbourne again in February to begin a big, long, long, long, big main stage theatre show, which I can't say because I'm NDA'd to that. But I told you, Myung, and Josh and Georgina both know, but unfortunately...
1: Let's just say it's going to be amazing.
0: I'll take that. Yeah. Thank you very, very much for that.
1: And Georgina, how about you? What's next for you?
3: Well, I've just written a play randomly, which is a slightly different medium for me to work in. But I think I wanted a chance to write something in a bit more of a free-flowing dialogue-heavy way. You know, film is very structured and very specific, and I think I was looking for a slightly different outlet. But I am also working on a feature version of my short No Thank You, because a lot of producers I've spoken to have talked about how having a proof of concept is so useful, and having the short is the proof of concept. So I did have a story in mind for a longer version of that story, so I decided to concentrate on that as well.
1: And Josh?
2: My new show, Ghost Australia, we are Hoping for a season two to be

0: commission. We're not quite there yet, but the first season got a really passionate audience response, and we're hoping that that goes again. So we're waiting for that. And then I like Chum's strategy. I'm going to say I'm working on top secret projects that can't be mentioned. But I'm
1: so
0: working
1: important.
0: On new.
2: Yeah, yeah. But let me tell you, it's got something to do with photocopy.
0: Photocopy. That's what I'm going to do. On Sunday, I'll explain to a bunch of young people what photocopying actually is, because I don't think they'll understand. But I'm developing some new projects with some great Australian producers, including a crime series, which is a bit of a different one for me, but a crime series based on a fantastic Brisbane author's novel, Andrew McGann, who wrote Last Drinks, which is about police corruption in Queensland back in the 70s and 80s.
1: Queensland? What?
2: Weird.
0: I mean, it happened, guys. I'm sorry to say.
3: Well, that's a great thing about... That's a great thing about TV shows like that, as you've described, is that, you know, you get a glimpse into parts of Australian history that may have been overlooked a little bit.
1: Definitely.
0: Absolutely. There are thousands of amazing stories out there that people haven't heard. And if you can lock into something exciting that feels like an old story that will have, you know, a new meaning and new resonance in the modern era, then it's a good feeling.
3: You can catch all our guests at the Headland Theatre this Sunday afternoon at 4:30, talking about the realities of working in the Australian screen industry, including the photocopier. We all have to start somewhere, don't we? There'll also be a film screening and a Q&A. Thank you so much for your time today.
1: Thanks for having us.
3: You're on ABC Southeast. It's 20 past 9.

0: John Farnham with A Touch of Paradise. This song spent 25 weeks at number one. The album, actually, Whispering Jack, spent 25 weeks at number one on the Australian Albums Chart. It was actually written by frontman Ross Wilson from Daddy Cool in 1982.
1: It's a Sunday tradition.
2: G'day, this is Macca. Welcome to the program wherever you are. Lovely to have your company, and what a lovely place to be at this time of the morning.
3: Australia all over with Macca.
2: Nice to talk to you, Daryl.
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0: 21 students on the far south coast are taking their first steps to becoming firefighters. The Year 9 and Year 10 teenagers from Eden Marine High School graduated yesterday from the Rural Fire Service Secondary School Cadet Program. The ABC's Adrian Ridden caught up with the RFS Acting District Manager for the far south coast, Chris Anderson, about what the program entailed.
6: It's a good opportunity for these students from Eden High School, and we do this more broadly across the Bega Valley and Yirrabadalla as well. There's some really good life skills that they learn through this, mainly teamwork, some pump skills, some hose skills, but I guess they're just life skills. They don't come out with being a firefighter, but it's a really good introduction into the RFS if they want to pursue becoming a volunteer, which we've had a number go on and be really successful in the Rural Fire Service.
7: When it comes to this cadet program, is there a bit of trying to help these teenagers not be afraid when it comes to tackling fires and dealing with emergencies?
6: Yeah, it's a really good introduction into the emergency service. Like I said, it gives them really good life skills as well, helping around if in the event of a fire, they're really comfortable with pumps, with hoses and flashing lights and similar. So,
7: how does this work with the school? Like, do the students do a bit of training with the RFS during school hours, or was this an out-of-school program?
6: It's part of the school program, so we're really lucky to have an amazing amount of volunteers that actually head down. They give up their time through the day during school hours to head down and assist running this program. So it is run in school time and really well supported by the local schools.
7: For anyone that may be listening, there may be a student down at Eden High or in the Bega Valley in general, or any parents for that matter that hear this and they go, oh, I think this might interest my child. What should they know about the cadet program and how it all works?
6: Yeah, I guess if you are interested in this, have a talk to your school about it. We implement this at a number of schools across the whole district as well. I'll go back to my comments earlier. It's a great opportunity for people to learn their life skills.

0: skills, simple things like operating in a team environment, working together, just some simple pump skills and hose skills as well. So there's a lot of really good life experience they can jump out of these. And look, it's fun as well, and that's probably the main thing as well. It is a fun environment while also getting together with your friends and just enjoying yourself. So,
1: is it quite a long course?
0: Yeah, so it runs over 10 weeks and with a graduation as well. So it's about an hour per week. So there is a time commitment to it. But again, it's in school hours as well. So
1: after a student graduates from the cadet program, what's like the next step that RFS can offer them to continue to enhance their skills?
0: Yeah, so if they are interested in joining the Rural Fire Service, they can reach out to their local brigade, go along to their training, and then they can become an RFS volunteer as well through our normal process.
1: How old do you have to be a volunteer with RFS?
0: Yeah, look, it varies amongst brigades, but 16 is about the age that we're focusing on. You come in, start some of your basic training and get to know the local brigades.
1: I imagine it's quite rewarding if any of these 21 students reach out to the RFS and want to be a firefighter.
0: Yeah, absolutely. Look, we've had quite a number of cadets across the years go on to really rewarding careers with the RFS, both volunteer and salaried.
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7: Good morning, making news. Motorists are being advised to expect delays travelling between Pambula and Eden in the aftermath of a truck fire at Broadwater overnight. Authorities were called to the site near Landing Road around 11:30 p.m. and a single lane of the Princes Highway is currently open under stop slow traffic conditions. Firearms dealers and farmers across regional New South Wales say they're being unfairly impacted by the state's tightened gun laws in response to last year's Bondi terror attack. Firearms dealers gathered in state parliament yesterday to voice their concerns over the changes, saying law-abiding business owners are bearing the cost of the new laws, not criminals. But Police Minister Yasmin Catley says changes are necessary. A tunnel boring machine on the multi-billion dollar Snowy 2.0 project is currently stopped for 3 months of scheduled maintenance. The machine Florence has been undergoing maintenance of its cutter head since July and is expected to start tunnelling again mid-next month. Councillor Tony Allen has been elected as the Deputy Mayor of the Bega Valley Shire. Councillor Allen secured the role at Wednesday's council meeting, winning 5 of the 9 councillors' votes. A tourism operator in Batemans Bay is calling for a local wharf to be restored after it was closed to vehicles over structural concerns. In January, Transport for New South Wales installed bollards at the entrance to Prince's Wharf, also known as the T Wharf, to prevent cars from driving onto it. Transport for New South Wales says it will conduct a detailed engineering assessment of the wharf to determine if it can be repaired. Nearly 24 teenagers from Eden Marine High School are taking their first steps to becoming firefighters after graduating from a Rural Fire Service cadet program. The RFS says the course helps boost confidence and teach basic firefighting techniques. And Myung, to some other news from the US. Now, sometimes I think, you know, I'm bringing you a lot of serious stories every once in a while, and then sometimes yes. I have to bring you something a little bit quirky to end it up on the 9:30. I never thought I'd be bringing this one to you, but the 12th annual Fat Bear Week is underway in the US, and nature lovers around the world are voting on this year's list of hairy heavyweights. Mm. So this is a single elimination bracket style tournament that's happened now, the 12th annual one, that asks people to vote for their favourite brown bear currently living in Alaska's Katmai National Park in the US.
2: Oh, wow.
7: Now, former National Park Ranger Mike Fitz says it's not about fat shaming the brown bears because A fat bear is a successful bear as they lose about a third of their body weight during hibernation.
2: Oh, wow. Yeah, you wouldn't want to see a skinny bear, right?
7: No.
2: Although they, yeah, as you say, they are quite skinny when they come out of hibernation. How do people vote for their favourite bear? I mean, how many bears does a voter make?
7: Well, to be honest, I need to figure out how many options there are here in the competition. I mean, if you win and it's a, you know, a competition between, you know, out of 100 bears, and that's probably a great accolade. I mean, if there's only, you know, three on offer, then potentially it's not the highest accolade to win. But we'll have to, I'll have to come back with some deeper information on how people can vote as well from afar.
2: I'd love to see a photo of the winning bear when that happens. Thanks, Isla.
7: Thank you.
8: The deaths of Jesse Baird and Luke Davies shocked Sydney. Their bodies found 200 kilometres from where they were last seen. Now the trial of Beaulamar Condon, the former cop charged with their murder, is underway. On the case of Jesse and Luke, we're your eyes and ears inside the courtroom, talking you through the witnesses and evidence that's put before the jury. 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
2: 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It's 26 to 10. 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
4: ABC South East weather.
2: The outlook for the far south coast, partly cloudy. The chance of fog near the coast in the early morning. Slight chance of a shower in the early afternoon and evening. Tomorrow, there's also the chance of a thunderstorm in the afternoon with winds west to northwesterly, 15 to 20 kilometres, becoming light in the afternoon. Overnight temps falling to between 11 and 14 with daytime temps reaching around 30. In the Snowy Mountains, partly cloudy, slight chance of a shower in the afternoon. Also a chance of a thunderstorm tomorrow in the afternoon in the Snowies. Winds north to northwesterly, 20 to 30 kilometres per hour, tending west to northwesterly, 15 to 25 kilometres during the morning.
9: When it's on the agenda.
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11: By all means, be critical of the state of Israel, but actually say we're not talking about Australians or people of Jewish faith. They're different.
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2: Have you ever had the feeling that your phone is listening to you? Two ABC investigations this week have revealed that it might not just be your phone. If you caught this week's Four Corners, you'll know that cybersecurity experts have raised concerns about connected cars, including a popular new Ute and those cheap smart glasses that are everywhere, allowing strangers online to take over their cameras. So, how do we make sure our devices are secured from prying eyes? Alex Zaharov-Reut is the editor at techadvice.life. Good morning, Alex.
12: Good morning, Myung Jae. How are you?
2: Oh, really well, thank you. Now, those glasses are everywhere, aren't they? But let's start with the car. How connected are modern cars and should we be worried?
12: Well, they are incredibly connected. I mean, they effectively are computers on wheels. I mean, that's just what they are these days. You know, you can have apps that can open the doors for you, that can do the heating and get the car, you know, nice and warm in the winter, nice and hot in the nice and warm in the winter and cool down for you beautifully in the blazing hot summers that we have. And you know, the thing is that. There was this report on these two ABC investigations where a white hat hacker of sorts, a security investigator, was able to take, it took him 2 weeks, mind you, he didn't do it overnight, to break into a BYD Shark 6, which is, you know, one of the, which it's the car that's actually, I think it's outselling or it's number two to Toyota. So, I mean, these electric cars have really taken off. Obviously, we have the situation with the war in Iran and all the prices being affected. But he found his way into the car software. And, you know, there were certain parts that didn't have a password and he could run the wipers, put pictures on the screen, turn the headlights on and off, play sound through the speakers, and even switch on the cabin microphone and listen in. So, I mean, that's what you were talking about just a moment ago. Now, he couldn't get to the brakes of the cameras of the, outside of the car. They were properly locked down. The Australian customers' data, according to BYD, they say it's stored here in Australia and never been handed to the Chinese authorities. But he you know, he said he didn't need to pick the lock because BID had left the front door open.
2: Now, this investigation looked particularly at the BYD because it is a best-selling ute. But I'm assuming that the other cars on the market...

0: are also susceptible?
1: Look, yes. I mean, the thing is that, any computer can be hacked, even one that's supposed to be really hardened. I mean, we have the AI systems from Claude, from Anthropic and from OpenAI, who does ChatGPT, and they have specialized versions that are very attuned towards finding vulnerabilities in computer systems and servers and all that sort of stuff. And so, given that a modern car is really a computer that has a steering wheel and wheels and brakes, you can break in. And so, yeah, other cars, have these same sort of vulnerabilities. I mean, years ago, I heard of people hacking into certain cars and actually getting the brakes to break, and you could run somebody off the road. So this is not a new problem, but it just has come to prominence because of the widespread availability of electric cars and the computerized systems that are in these cars, and the fact that, people are worried about China or North Korea or Russia. And I mean, you have to ask yourself, where was the phone that you're holding in your hand right now if you're listening to this via streaming? Where was the TV? Where are any of the gadgets that you own? Where are they made? I mean, there was even LG that's been accused by a big hacking investigation company in the US that it's listening to everything you're saying and sending it back. And if you unplug the internet, it still listens to it all, and then it sends it as soon as it gets access to a connection. And of course, LG has denied this. But there are TV makers like Vizio. I mean, a lot of companies that have this automatic content recognition. You can actually go online and say, how do I turn this off on my TV? Famously, a company called Vizio in America doesn't sell TVs here. They are said to make money from taking snapshots of what it is you're watching and collecting information about the shows you watch. More money from that than they do from selling the TVs.
0: Yeah, it's quite worrying, isn't it? I'll have to stop talking to my fridge about my personal finances. Now, people already have concerns about being photographed or filmed by smart glasses and the people using them. But now it turns out the users themselves could be snapped without their permission. What are the takeaways here?
1: Look, the thing is that if you buy the cheap models that you can easily find on those online shopping stores, then they're the ones most likely to have security vulnerabilities or backdoors that are not disclosed. But given the fact we have the accusation of LG, which is a top-tier brand, and we know that Samsung and Sony and all the other manufacturers are also using this automatic content recognition, which you can turn off in the settings. It's really a case of caveat emptor, buyer beware, but also a case of, learn about the technology, learn all the ways to switch various features on or off. I mean, when my phone asked me if I wish to share, supposedly anonymized data with the developers for the apps I use and also share the information with the manufacturer of the phone, well, personally, I always say no. I don't want that to happen. I mean, there's tens of, billions of people who do, so they don't need mine. And it's, a case of these devices are going to try and monetize you for their purposes. And that's just a reality. But you can switch various things off. And if you can't switch it off, I mean, do research before you buy these things. Ask AI or your favorite search engine about what are the privacy concerns of this particular device, and if there are any, how do I switch them off? And then if you're not sure, ask AI's help. And if you're still not sure, ask a young person in your life or a tech-savvy, adult that knows these things. And if necessary, I mean, you'd like to avoid this if possible, but you can also get commercial help. You can ask AI and it can answer so many questions for you. But even AI is, if you use the free version of AI, they're training on the questions you ask. You have to pay for AI for them to get the promise that, oh, no, we're not using your questions for training regime.
0: Yeah, it might be a brave new world, but we are paying for it, aren't we?
1: Well, we certainly are. And look, it's been the case that if you're getting the product for free, then you are the product. This is not something that's new. This is something that has been around for a long, long time. I mean, it's like with Facebook. There was the claims that when the phone was, not being used, you're talking about a ski holiday, you're talking about something, and next thing you know, in your feed of Instagram or Facebook, whatever, there's an ad for the thing you were talking about that you didn't tell anybody else. You didn't type, you didn't search for it. It was just an idea that you had. And there was one company that was an advertiser on the Facebook, network that, in leaked documents, admitted to doing exactly that. So, it is definitely a brave new world. And, ultimately, consumers have to demand products that are not spying on us. Otherwise, it's Big Brother, except instead of our television in the living room, it's in every device we have. So, we really have to also consider you know, supporting services or devices that whose pitch is that we do not harvest data from you, and you know, pay for apps. I mean, they're not that expensive anyway, because you normally don't get ads, and normally they've got an incentive to honor you as a paying customer. Not, I mean, often you get some free app and it's loaded with ads. I mean, you've got more ads than you've got the actual app, and I hate that. And so I try and support apps that I really like, or look for alternatives that don't have ads in them.
0: That's right, yes, and it's certainly a point of difference for some web browsers to, you know, spruik that they are protecting your privacy.
1: Yeah, there's a number of them. I mean, of course, we know about Apple, iPhone and Safari, they make that claim, but there's the Brave browser. There's a number of browsers out there that, you know, come with a built-in VPN, tell you that they don't harvest your information. There's the DuckDuckGo search engine that is not supposed to be tracking you. So there are definitely alternatives out there. And again, you can ask, yeah, I mean, by all means, listen to us on this network and send in your questions. You know, when I'm on every couple of weeks, we'll happily answer them. But you know what? You can also ask AI and do a search for the top privacy-respecting apps, browsers, search engines, you know, hardware, cars, and, you know, let your wallet do the voting as to which products and services you will recommend or buy.
0: If you have a question for our tech guru, Alex Zaharov, Reut, please send them in. Text them 0467 922 684. Give us a call, 1300 810 222. Now, Alex, it's not just hackers breaking down the door. Sometimes we let them in. We've had a warning recently about scammers. What should people be watching out for?
1: Yeah, well, this warning comes from Telstra's cybersecurity expert, Darren Hawley, who actually, I know he was a former journalist and now he's gone to work for a company where he makes real money, but he's shining light on a growing scam trend known as callback scams. Now, this is because Australians are becoming more alert. There's plenty of warnings on this show and other shows, and even on TV. You see the ads on TV from the Australian government. You know, there's some old lady or some young mechanic or someone's about to pay something, and then the little good guy on his shoulder is saying, oh, better be careful, and the little devil on the other shoulder, I think it might be a devil, I'm not sure, but he's saying, no, just do it. And basically, think twice. And people have been learning this lesson. I mean, plenty of people are still scammed. Somebody calls you and says they're from Telstra or the NBN and we need your help in, you know, blocking a scammer. My mechanic's wife got this call and she was sort of hypnotized by these people and told, look, you know, don't answer, your husband's calling, don't answer the phone, we need your help right now. Here's my Telstra number. And they got her to buy six iTunes, you know, the Apple payment cards for the apps and things, to the value of $3,000, and they even coached her that when you went into the store and she went to a supermarket and then Australia Post, because the people, you know, if they see you coming in with $2,000 worth of cards, they're going to ask you, hey, are you being scammed? And she was coached to say, no, this is gifts for my grandchildren. And, but you know, they told her they'd put money in her account and she believed it, you know. But what's happening with these callback scams is Australians are advancing the scam themselves. The callback scams start with an urgent email, text, or a calendar invite. I'm getting these spam messages in my calendar on my phone telling me that, oh, I've purchased, you know, $1,000 worth of laptop or whatever from someone. PayPal wants to help me. But, you know, you ring them back on the number and you're ringing a dodgy call center. So you've got an account issue or payment or a subscription issue, and they direct you to a scammer-controlled number. And that way you've called them. And so you automatically assign them a sense of authority and trust that they haven't earned, but they've tricked you. And it's a rapidly growing tactic. Scammers are preying on our instinct. You know, 69% of Australians believe they couldn't be tricked into calling a scammer, yet 85% prefer to resolve an urgent, unexpected charge over the phone, which is the exact instinct callback scams exploit. Now, Telstra's working against scammers, and so is Optus and Vodafone. They've got these clean pipes sort of initiatives. I mean, that's what Telstra calls theirs. Telstra's blocked more than a billion scam calls with their Scam Protect and Cleaner Pipes initiatives. But effectively, if somebody's calling you urgently, you know, call us back, email us, you know, and they give you a number, it's like, no, don't use the number in the message they've sent you. Look up the Telstra, NBN, PayPal, whatever. Look up the actual website, official website. Don't even just take the first link in the search engine. It might be an ad they've paid for with a fake number. Go to the web, like telstra.com.au, and look for the help section. You know, ring your bank direct. Don't just believe somebody's calling from the bank, because these guys will try anything And sometimes when, you know, it's a position of authority that you assume someone official is calling you, you know, you let your guard down. I mean, there's even the Chinese voice scam where, and I've heard this one because they just spray and pray, but they ring, they hope they're getting through to a Chinese, you know, student. And it's like, well, this is the government. We need you to call us because you need you to press one to speak to the government official because you've overstayed your visa or there's some problem with your parents back home or something like that. And then people call and, you know, they give away a lot of money to people and they think it's the government, you know, the Chinese government or the Australian government or, you know, the tax department or whatever it is. And so don't believe anything anymore. Ring them yourself and check it out. And usually they'll say, no, we never called you. It was a scam. Thank you for calling us to check.
0: Yeah, they certainly do prey on our fear and anxiety about authority in those instances. So if you have been caught in a scam, what's the best thing to do?
1: Well, look, I mean, the problem is if you've been caught in a scam and the money's already been taken out of your account, it's probably been siphoned off to some sort of crypto currency, you know, account and already out of the country. But nevertheless, Report Cyber, which is cyber, cyber.gov.au, I'd like you to report it because they can help to warn other people. I mean, with the National Australia Scam Awareness Week just a few weeks ago, they actually, if you go to scamwatch.gov.au, scamwatch.gov.au, they've got stories from four Australians who were scammed. And they thought they couldn't be scammed and they, you know, they were expecting a bill to come through from the builder for $20,000 to start a granny flat. One lady thought she was talking to a British pilot who suddenly got locked out of his account and his daughter was sick and needed $5,000 and he would pay her back, you know, fly to Australia. All these, you know, cockamamie stories that, you know, once you're sort of invested, you have this more propensity to believe. So you can ring the Australian Cybersecurity Hotline, 1-300-CYBER, C-Y-B-E-R-1, 1-300-CYBER, or 1-300-292-371. 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And most of all, you know, if it seems too good to be true, if they're offering you massive returns, you know, and they're showing you websites where your money's doubled or tripled, I mean, ask a friend. Even if they, and if they tell you don't talk to anybody about it, it's a special duty for you. Be more suspicious. You know, ask your doctor, ask your pharmacist, ask anybody. Go to the police station, ask your kids. Don't be fooled into some sort of secrecy pact because that's how they isolate you and they get you. And then there are people who are hundreds of thousands of dollars poorer. That's their retirement bond. And then they're in poverty. And all because they fell for a scammer's convincing trick. And that's why we talk about it so often on this program. And you know, we hear about it every year from the government because billions of dollars are ripped out of the bank accounts of unsuspecting Australians. And, you know, we can prevent this.
0: You're hearing from Alex Zaharov-Reut, the editor at techadvice.life. Thanks so much, Alex, for your time today.
1: You're most welcome, Yang Jen. I'll talk to, I guess, Eddie in a couple of weeks.
0: Yes, looking forward to having Eddie back in the chair next week. You're on ABC Southeast. It's 9 to 10. Here's REM.

0: That's REM with Orange Crush. You're on ABC Southeast.
1: So, that show you told me to watch on iView?
2: Yes, finally. Are you up to the bit
1: where...
2: Whoa,
1: what are you doing? No spoilers.
2: Okay, but...
1: I'm serious, Tim. Do not ruin this for me.
2: I won't. I just...
1: Babe.
2: It was the dad. The hot one.
1: Oh, I actually hate you.
2: You'll still finish it though, right?
1: Yes.
3: 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We've got a story for you.
0: Lisa Miller and the Backroads crew visit Bishanoe on the east coast of Tassie this week, where the community takes great pride in caring for the spectacular natural world on its doorstep, including underwater photographer John Smith, who has documented the local sea dragon population.
4: The weenie sea dragon's colourful, they're vibrant, and I think everybody loves sea dragons.
5: Everybody, including marine biologist Nerida Wilson.
6: There's only three species of sea dragon in the world, and all three are found on the southern temperate coastline of Australia.
7: So is this a special spot for them?
6: It is. It is. Bishanoe is well known for its gorgeous sea dragons.
5: Based in Perth, Nerida leads a citizen science project called Sea Dragon Search. It relies on people like John sending in images of sea dragons they've seen.
4: I had about 20-odd years' supply of images and I sent them in, and I guess we just got to talking over that and got to know each other.
5: Since then, Nerida's made regular trips to Bishanoe to dive with John.
7: What's his reputation like around here, Nerida?
6: We call him the Mayor of Warbs Bay.
4: Oh.
6: He's here all the time. Everyone knows him. He knows all where all of the animals are. It's just, it's wonderful to see someone that's so connected to their place and knows where everything is.
7: Nerida, what did you think when you saw the material that John had?
6: Oh, I was absolutely astounded. Like, it's such a treasure trove of information about the dragons and how things might have changed over time. It's really rare that people keep such a beautiful record. So delighted to meet John anyway, but super delighted once I saw all the beautiful imagery he had.
7: What have you learned from the material John provided?
6: We actually, starting this project, didn't really know how long they lived for. But John had a record of a single animal that went for at least 16 years, probably 17 because they weren't a baby when the earliest photos were taken.
7: So who was that sea dragon?
4: Oh, we called him Speedy, eventually gave him a name. He had the appendage on the front of his head was sort of bent backwards and it looks like he's travelling at speed. So we called him Speedy.
5: Little did he know, but Speedy was about to become world famous in scientific circles.
7: What was it about Speedy that was so special?
6: Well, Speedy is the oldest known living sea dragon in the wild and found here in Bishanoe. So it was really special to understand that they could live that long. We didn't know that before the start of the project, and with John's amazing back catalogue of images, we were able to show that and demonstrate it.
7: So how old did you think they could be before you met Speedy?
6: So there were estimates ranging from sort of 8 to 10 years, and as we know, Speedy was at least 16, probably 17 years.
7: That's a big difference.
6: It was a big shift in thinking, yeah.
7: Is that like one of those whoo moments in science?
6: Yeah, it was really special.
5: John,
0: head to Bishanoe on Backroads tonight from 8 o'clock on ABC TV and anytime on ABC iView. My name's Myung Jae. We're coming up to the 10 o'clock news. Thank you so much for your company this week. Tomorrow, Alice Ansara will be in the chair and the wonderful Eddie Williams will be back on Monday morning. Time for news.
8: It's 10 o'clock. Good morning. Tony Matthews with ABC News. OpenAI says it's conducting a review after an artificial intelligence agent hacked into an Australian Medicare data portal in June. Isabella Tolhurst reports.
9: Prime Minister Anthony Albanese says an AI agent has accessed unauthorised areas of the Medicare website while conducting research on Australia's medical spending. He says he's spoken to OpenAI boss Sam Altman to express his concerns, including that the government was only informed 3 months after the breach had taken place. An OpenAI spokesperson says the breach was discovered during a review of its systems in August. It says its AI model took actions that were not intended and accessed health statistics and internal file names on the site. OpenAI says it found no evidence the agent accessed patient records.
8: New South Wales Premier Chris Minns says it's a big concern and the government will be reviewing state technology.
10: We do believe there's been access to a New South Wales government agency as well, not private information, not personal information, but a similar example of what is generalised information but was not released to the public being accessed by an open AI agent.
8: New research has found First Nations workers earn an average annual salary of $15,000 less than the average Australian worker, an 18% pay gap. The report found an Indigenous pay gap in three quarters of more than 220 occupations across the economy, with women experiencing the biggest gap. Report author Dr. Siddharth Shirodkar from Indigenous Business Australia is calling for workplace reforms which address racial discrimination and create stronger career progression for Indigenous workers.
11: Loss in income alone, based on current growth trajectories, could amount to around $170 billion for First Nations communities and for the Australian economy by 2050 if nothing is done to close the gap.
8: Research shows more young Australians are staying in the family home, with around half of adults aged 18 to 29 living with their parents. That's up from 39% in 2001. The latest Household Income and Labour Dynamics in Australia survey has found that around two-thirds of young adults who had left the parental home were renting privately. The report's lead author, Dr. Inga Lass from the Melbourne Institute for Applied Economic and Social Research, says housing stress is one of the main factors encouraging people to live with their parents for longer.
12: Because rents have gone up a lot and young people have difficulties entering the housing market, that they stay home even though they might be working, but they just cannot afford to move out and become financially independent.
8: Two teenage boys have been charged with dozens of offences over a string of property crimes across the state's north. New South Wales police say the pair stole 39 vehicles over the course of a year in incidents across areas including Port Macquarie, Coffs Harbour and Armidale. A 16-year-old boy has been charged with 109 offences. A 17-year-old boy is accused of 48 offences. A person has been rescued from an abandoned building which went up in flames on the state's central coast. Firefighters were called to the former Woi Woi Leagues Club last night, where they found a large blaze.